Episode of Today's Bible Questions. I'm Todd Hampson, your host for today, and I'm really thankful that you joined me and chose to carve out a little time to do 5 or 6 or 7 or however many questions we get to, mini Bible studies to learn more about what God's Word says. I think you're going to enjoy today's program, and if you're someone who has written in one of these questions, I really pray you're here because today we've got kind of a good mixed bag of questions. Some of them are theological. Some of them are practical, and some of them are really heartfelt, like people struggling with certain things. So I really want to make sure we take time to address those appropriately and help encourage some people in their walk with the Lord today. So that's the intent for today. If you're just joining us or you've never seen this show before and you want to get your question answered on a future episode, you can text that question to 714-815-7097. That's a number on your screen there, and we'll get that question answered for you on a future episode of Today's Bible Questions. Well, we'll dive right in, and this first question is from Karen. Thank you, Karen, for writing in. And Karen says, I'm reading in 1 Chronicles right now, and there's a lot of descendants. I cannot remember all the names. Am I supposed to remember most or just the 12 descendants of Abraham? Is that what's most important? So I think she means here 12 descendants of Israel. So here the 12 tribes came from Israel. So Abraham, Isaac, Jacob, who became Israel, and then had the 12 sons who became the 12 tribes. So a little bit complex. But Karen, just to encourage you, I don't think God is grading you on how well you memorize things. I think he's proud that you're studying his word, that you're trying to grow close to him. God, of course, we should be engaged in regular Bible study as believers, just because that's where we find truth. That's where we find how to grow in our walk with the Lord. And there's some amazing things in there. We have an amazing understanding of where we came from and a beautiful picture of where we're going, our promised future. But God is a loving Heavenly Father. He's not a stern professor who's grading you on how well you memorize things. We definitely should have goals with our, you know, verse memory or studying different passages of Scripture to better understand God's message for ourselves and so we can tell others. But I guess my encouragement, Karen, would be don't feel like God is waiting to judge you harshly because you're not memorizing names or you're not understanding the chronology or any of that stuff. We all are theologians on a path. We're all growing in Christ. We're all learning more and more about the Bible every day. And that's the beauty of it, is it's God's love letter to us that never gets old, that never gets stale, that never lacks for something more to study. I've been studying it since I was 13 years old now, and been to seminary, whole nine yards, and still I feel like I'm in kindergarten. I learn something new every single day in God's Word. It's that deep. It's God's eternal Word. We will still be studying this in heaven. So don't feel bad if you don't know everything about the Old Testament or the patriarchs or whatever issue you're studying at the moment. Just enjoy God's Word. Enjoy studying God's Word and learning more about Him. That's ultimately what it's about, is learning more about God and His love for us and His relationship with us through His Word. That's how we discover those things. So don't let it be a harsh burden. Let it be a labor of love, something that you're drawn to and that you get hope and joy and purpose from every single day. But I wanted to encourage you with that. Thank you for writing that in, Karen. That's a very, very transparent question. So thank you for sharing that. Well, this next question is from an anonymous viewer, and it simply says, I was listening to a minister today reading Acts 2:38. Does this verse mean that when we repent of our sin and believe in Jesus Christ and we are baptized at that moment, but the sprinkling or pouring out of water over our head or being submersed in water is just to show we accepted God? So that's a little bit complex how it's stated, but I think that the general question here is, right, we see these instances in Acts where someone's saved and then they see water, and I'm thinking of the Ethiopian eunuch and Philip, and he leads them to the Lord, and he says, well, here's some water right here. What's keeping me from being baptized? And then over and over again, we do see the phrase, believe and be baptized. So the question is, what does baptism do? That's really the key question is baptism necessary for salvation? So I'll say this, baptism is an outward expression of what has already occurred on the inside.
just

step of obedience. And I can tell you from experience, because I was saved at 13, but I didn't have a body or a local church to be plugged into and no Christian influence. So I really struggled through my teen years and didn't get baptized until I was 20, and 20 or 21 actually. And I kind of recommitted my life to the Lord and then realized, oh, that's the first big step of obedience right there. So I got baptized and started serving. But I feel like I lost some years because I waited for that first big step of obedience. Now God can redeem the years that the locust has eaten. So all that to say, salvation is not necessarily, baptism is not necessary for salvation, but it's a very, very important first step of obedience, and I recommend it to everybody. And I do believe Scripture teaches baptism by submersion. Everywhere we see it, and even the specific words that are used, it is full submersion. That's a technical thing, but it's still very important because we always want to honor God's word and do things. And there's purpose behind that as well, because we're buried with him in death and we're raised to new life. So I think the symbolism is intentional there. But hopefully that encourages you today. Thank you for writing that question in. And if you're just joining us and you're wondering how to get your question on a future episode, you can text that question to the number on your screen there, 714-815-7097. And we'll get that answered for you on a future episode of today's Bible questions. Well, here's another question related to baptism. So I kind of batched these side by side just in case it kind of helped answer the same general line of thinking, same general question. It says, and this is from an anonymous person, by the way, and it simply says, what if you are saved and baptized as a young person around age 13, then fell away with wrong choices that resulted in drug addiction? It seems even now that addiction has been my issue my entire life in some form, and now it's being overweight. Should I be baptized again? And this question comes up from time to time. Biblically, only one baptism is needed. If you know for sure you were saved when you were baptized, I think it's still legit. That being said, I do know some people who went through a season of struggle, as you're describing, and recommitted their lives to the Lord and really shed something or turned away from a lifestyle that was making them drift from the Lord and recommitted their life to the Lord and got rebaptized. I don't think there's anything wrong with that, as long as you know there's nothing salvific about the baptism, or there's nothing, it's not like your first baptism didn't count. But I think it is meaningful for some people, if they've drifted far from the Lord, when they come back, to want to proclaim that again and start fresh. And I don't think there's anything wrong with that. I also know many people who have been baptized and were strong believers, but went to Israel and had the opportunity to be baptized in the Jordan River where Jesus was baptized. And they took advantage of that just because of the special sense of the location, that it was the Jordan River where Jesus was baptized. So nothing sinful or wrong about either one of those. But there's nothing magical that they do. There's nothing salvific, nothing related to our salvation that they do. So that's really more a case of personal choice. What do you sense the Lord is leading you to do? And I will say one other comment to this person here. It sounds like you're still struggling with some type of addictive issue. If that's the case, we're all on a journey. We're all getting better. But we need to be very, very intentional, especially if we know there's something that easily makes us stumble. We need to intentionally put guardrails around us. Get in a community of believers. Get some accountability. Talk to your pastor. Talk to somebody you respect as a spiritual leader who's really going to help you kind of come up with a plan to get away from that and draw close to the Lord and become stronger and stronger. As believers, we are not slaves to sin anymore. Romans teaches us that. We were once slaves to sin, but not anymore. Once you're saved, you have the Holy Spirit in you. Now, the enemy and our flesh try to make us think we're still slaves to sin, but Scripture is crystal clear. We're no longer slaves to sin. You do not have to obey those old addictions or those old struggles. You can move forward with a plan. So I would encourage you to get into some community, get some accountability, get some spiritual oversight in your life in a very intentional and full circle way, as much as you can, because life's short. You want to live for the Lord as much as you can and be as successful in your walk as you can, so you're not missing out on fellowship with God.

0: God, you're not missing out on some of God's blessings, and that you're being a good witness to the world out there who's watching us and is wondering if a relationship with Christ is real and if it really makes a difference in our life. So I hope you get some encouragement there, and also that you be challenged in a good way to go get some accountability and some help. So this question is from Sue from Illinois. Thank you, Sue. And she directed this directly to me, so thank you so much. And Sue says, some believe you seek Jesus to be saved, but I believe there's scripture that contradicts this. Jesus said, no one comes to me unless the Father draws him. My brother went to the altar to be saved when we were young, and the preacher came after the service and asked me if I wanted to be saved, so we prayed. Even though I've been in church since I was young, I don't believe I was drawn by the Father. The study group, this is long and I'll paraphrase it here once we're done. The study group I've attended calls it election versus free will, and my study group is split on this topic. I'm very worried. Please help me find peace in this. So there's two key things I want to address here, Sue. First, and it's your own, this is personal to you, your own salvation. You sounds like you're recalling a time when your brother went forward for salvation and you just happened to be there and they asked if you wanted to be saved too and you said yes. That's less important than wrestling with that question is less important than where do you stand now? Do you feel confident that you have accepted Jesus as your personal Savior? And I say that with a smile because my what I've noticed with people is if they're wrestling with the question, do I really know the Lord? Am I really His? Usually the answer is yes, because it wouldn't bother you. Think about your life before Jesus when you didn't even have a thought about God. The fact that you care means God is doing something in you. So I would say two things. One, if you're not sure you nailed that down, you can pray right now, Jesus, I want to nail this down once and for all. I want to accept you as my Savior, and I accept the fact that you died for my sins on the cross, and I receive your salvation, and I will commit to walking with you. Not perfectly, but none of us do, but I will walk with you, and I will turn away from the things of the world and do my best to stay connected to you. So you could pray that prayer right now. My thought is you probably have already actually accepted the Lord, because the heart of your question here shows that you are being drawn by the Lord. That's why I'm smiling, because the fact that you're worrying about it shows that God is drawing you. Now, the second issue here is the one election versus free will. And the fact that your small group is split over this is not surprising, because the entire church is split over this issue. It is one of the issues that in-house fights take place about all the time. Now, our salvation's not based on our view of election or free will, but there are some theological ramifications. So to paint the picture really quickly, some people hold a view that it's that God has chosen us. We have no choice. We're like robots. We're just attracted to Him, and we go and we get saved, and we're in. Another group says no. We have a complete free will. God doesn't draw us at all. It is completely up to us, even on a small level, to choose Him. And here's my point of view. Both of those, or let me put it this way. Those are two tracks that are both taught in Scripture, that God has chosen us from before the foundations of the world, that we're elect, that we're called, and He also teaches we're called to choose Him. We're called to respond. We're told He draws us, and we're spiritually dead. We can't draw ourselves. He has to draw us to come to Him, and it tells us, repent and be saved. So I think where people, maybe this is a little bit less complex than people make it out to be, those two tracks never cross, and God never explains them. They don't have to be reconciled. They're two simultaneously true things that both have to be. From our perspective, we choose God, we respond. From God's perspective, because He's sovereign and nothing is outside of His control, He chose us from before the foundation of the world. Now, I had a seminary professor who gave some really great advice on this. He said, when you're preaching the gospel and evangelizing, you never lead with election. You lead with the gospel is available to all. Come to me as you are. Whosoever will may come. But then once we're saved, it gives us great security to know in hindsight that God has chosen us from before the foundations of the world. Now, let me rest your heart and your mind at ease a little bit more, and maybe this is something you can share with your small group, and it's this, that we don't have to understand everything about God. Every key doctrine in Scripture has an apparent paradox that we can't reconcile in our brains. How in the world are we supposed to understand one God that's three persons? God the Father, God the Son, God the Holy Spirit. You know, but it's clearly one God. It's not polytheism. It's not one God putting on different masks. It's three different people in one Godhead. So anyway, that's just one example. But if you look at any key area of doctrine and really think about it long enough, it brings you all the way back to the fact that God is unfathomable, meaning he is beyond figuring out. It brings us back to the fact that God is holy, meaning he's totally separate. He's different than anything we can relate to. And it also takes us to many of other God's other attributes as well, that he's omniscient, that he's sovereign. Sovereignty is a big one. There's nothing outside of God's control. Even the evil things that happen, somehow God allows those to take place for his purposes, for his glory, and for the good of the children of God. So anyway, that's a big sticky issue. Don't let it divide your small group long, because it's an issue that a lot of Christians differ on. It's not a salvation issue, but it's an important one to talk about. And we need to do our best to understand it biblically and understand that there's other believers who hold a different view or see it slightly different than we do. And that's okay. But our goal as believers is to land on the Word of God and say what the Word of God says. We can't connect dots that aren't there, and we have to let two separate tracks be two separate tracks, and we have to be okay with that. It really is a step of faith in accepting certain doctrines. You know, you think about heaven and hell, the fact that people are going to be in hell forever and ever, not just the super evil people we think of like Hitler and, you know, evil people who have murdered people and human traffickers and all this kind of stuff, but the everyday average person who does not know Jesus is also going to hell. Now, I believe there's degrees of punishment in hell, but still, nonetheless, that's a doctrine that if we're really honest and we really think about that deeply, we can't fully understand that. We can't fully figure that out. And it's the same. The same is true with this tension between free will and God's election. And it's one that Christians have been fighting over for several centuries now. So don't be surprised, and don't let it trip you up, and don't let it derail your fellowship with other believers. It shouldn't be a divisive issue that causes us to separate. But great question. That's a good, deep question. This next question is from Kay. Thank you, Kay, for writing in again. And Kay simply says, could you give an example of testing and tempting? Now, this is a little bit tricky because the Greek word used sometimes can be translated either way. But to simplify this question and kind of answer it somewhat directly, I would say sometimes we are given tests, and tests are temptations. When Abraham was given the test to trust God for a son when he was in his old age, the temptation was to not think that was even possible, but he believed God. So that was a test there. The testing in the wilderness, 40 years in the wilderness. Jesus's testing in the 40 days of testing in the desert also involve temptation. So you can see they're very closely linked. I think when people say temptation, they're thinking of something that's attracting us that's ungodly, like a sexual sin or being greedy or wanting to gossip about something. But those are also tests. And when people think of tests, they think of maybe somebody going through some tough physical things like Job went through. But those tests are also temptations, because Job was tempted in those tests to reject God. So you kind of see how closely linked they are, but there's different types of tests and different types of temptations. But I think just to kind of sum that up and bring it into a bow, tie it up in a bow, people typically associate temptation with sins of the flesh, things that we're tempted to do even though we know it's wrong. Testing, we think of things like someone going through chemotherapy or somebody maybe hitting a financial struggle and they're having to trust God through a tough period of time where they don't have a lot of money. And God does test the believer. God uses tests to bring us closer to Him, to strengthen our faith, to build character in our lives, and to make us detach ourselves from this world and think more about the next. So there's a lot of purposes in testing and temptation. So, Kay, I hope I did that question justice and helped answer that there for you. Well, we've got enough time for maybe two, might even just be one question. But if you're wondering how to get your question answered on a future episode, you can text that question to 714-815-7097. And let's dive into this next question. It's from Eve from New Mexico. Thank you, Eve, for writing in. And Eve says, is there any mention in the Bible about cussing? So many people these days are constantly swearing so casually, young and old, in any setting. It's so hard to avoid when it's everywhere. So we are told in Scripture for the believer that the way it's put is no coarse language should proceed from our mouth, or no unwholesome language. So it's not so much speaking about specific cuss words, but as Spirit-indwelled believers, we kind of know if we're saying something, is it coarse? Is it vulgar? Is it a cuss word? That's probably not stuff we should be saying. So for the believer, I think we know intuitively what is godly speech and what is vulgar or coarse speech. And we should know the difference between those two. But it sounds like here what Eve is talking about is more being out in the culture and just hearing how much culture has drifted from its biblical roots. How much when you go out to a movie or out to dinner or out in public, how much you hear people cussing so freely, using the Lord's name freely. And, you know, it does great against our sensibilities as believers. But two things. One, we got to remember we're in a fallen world. We are not of this world. Our citizenship is in heaven, so we have a different set of values, or we should. We have a different set of sensibilities because we know the King, because we know what the language of the kingdom is supposed to be, so to speak. But we need to remember we're missionaries in this world. We're trying to draw people for Christ. So in some senses, we have to say, okay, that's the way the world is. I understand that. I'm not going to take part in it, but I'm going to do my best to not judge that person, but try to draw them into a relationship with Christ. And then the last thing I'll say is Scripture teaches, I think it's 2 Timothy 3, that mark this, in the last days, brutal times will come. And he lists a whole set of characteristics of what the last days would be like. And honestly, much of what we experience in terms of culture, whether it's people cussing in public or vulgarity in music and in music videos or whatever else it may be, the things that we see the culture drifting towards the darkness, these are things that are prophesied in Scripture, and these are things we should expect to be taking place here in the last days. The closer we get to the Lord's return, the more it's going to be like the days of Noah and Lot. The closer we get to the Lord's return, the harder it's going to be for us to be in the culture, but the easier it's going to be to stand out, because the darker the night, the brighter the light. As believers, we can shine brightly in a dark time, and we can't blend in. There's really no more gray. We're either standing for the Lord or we're not, and it's easy to see where people stand. And for those whom God is trying to reach, when we stand for the Lord and we are that bright light, it's attractive to the world who wants to know Him. Non-believers know there's something different about believers, and that's attractive. So, but with that said, that's bringing us to the end of today's show. I want to thank you all so much for writing in your questions and taking the time to watch the show. Tell other people about the program. We want to get more viewership. We want more people to do these mini Bible studies with us and have the opportunity to share their questions on air. And one last time, if you want to do that, you can text your question there to 714-815-7097, and we'll get that answered for you on a future episode of Today's Bible Questions. I'm Todd Hampson. Thank you so much for joining me today. God bless.
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0: And it's so important. It's a great reminder. Are there friends of yours that haven't heard the gospel yet? Be encouraged. Share the gospel with them. You put it upon his shoulders. You give it over to him. He'll take it away. And it might come back next time. Guess what you do? Put it back on him. Put it in his hands, God's hands. Could you come in this room with any heaviness, any worries? Can I encourage you? Put it in his hands. And I can do all things through Christ that'll give me my strength. Amen. Amen. You could be seated. And if you can please turn with me, we're making our way through the book of Acts. So we're in Acts chapter 20. We're picking up in verse 25. The title of our message is, Put It in His Hands. Put it in His Hands. Over 25 years ago, closer to 30 years ago, when I was living in Michigan and going to church, there was someone I met at church, and he became a friend of mine, and his car broke down, and he asked to borrow money for a new car. And so we sat down, and he told me how much he could pay per month, and I looked at how much he was making. I says, well, that's probably too much to commit to, and let's cut that in half. And I just wanted to work with him, and I had the money in the bank at the time, and I thought, yeah, that's, you know, don't mind, you know. And he just had tears in his eyes. He's just crying. He says, oh, thank you, and you're just such a blessing, and all these things. And I said, yeah, no problem, you know. So the first month came, and no payment. Second month came, no payment. Third month came, no payment. And it went on and on, month after month. I would call him up, and he'd always have an excuse. You know, this went wrong, that went wrong, this went wrong. And I think they went for about 2 years, and then finally, you know, I was in full-time ministry at that time and could use the money. It would be nice to have it. And so called him up, and yeah, another excuse. And I believe, if I'm not mistaken, because it's been so long ago, I believe all I got was a $20 bill he gave me once. And I loaned him thousands of dollars. And it was so heavy on my heart because he supposedly, you know, he was a believer and I was a young believer. He was a mature believer and I just kind of trusted his word. We shook hands and to me, I've shaken someone's hand. My word is my word. And so, but he didn't keep his end of the bargain and it was really heavy on my heart. And I literally had to just place it in God's hands. I had to take it, the burden, and say, God, I don't want to go through this every month. I don't want to have to hear excuses all the time. And I'm just going to place this in your hands. And I just put it in his hands and I called this person up. I said, listen, you know, now I'm in California. I moved here and I just called him up and told him, I said, hey, you know what? I place you in God's hands. You know you owe it to me. There's no doubt about that. And you're not paying me and you have excuses. I'm just going to tell you what, I will not call you again. I'm placing this in God's hands and I'm placing you in God's hands. You know what's right and this will be on you. So if you can live with that, that's between you and God now. And I placed it in God's hands. And that was like almost 30 years ago. Not one red cent. But I had to do that. And there's things in our lives. You know, life can be difficult at times. And we can go through challenges at times. And there's going to be times where it's just overwhelming. And you're going to have to just place it in God's hands. Because listen, God doesn't want us as believers in Jesus Christ to be burdened by the things of life. God doesn't want us to carry burdens. God doesn't want us to carry these heavy loads. God wants us to cast all our cares and concerns upon him. He cares for us. And he wants to take the burden away. And so I could have lived with that and, you know, it could have weighed me down, but I made a choice to put it in God's hands and trust God. And God has always been there for me and God's always provides and all these things. But there's going to be things in our lives day by day, we'll go through things. And some, if you can't figure it out and you don't know what to do, can I encourage you, just put it in his hands. And trust that God will work it out one way or another. God's on the throne. He'll work it out. So in our text that we're going to look at, Paul the Apostle, there's something that he's going to put in God's hands. And we're going to look at that. We're going to look at a few other things. So with that being said, as an introduction, let's go ahead and dive in to our wonderful text. Acts 20, verse 25. It says, and indeed, now I know that you all. So now we know he was from the south. Y'all. So he says, now indeed, I know that y'all are among whom I have preached the kingdom of God, and I will see your face no more. Therefore, I testify to you this day that I'm innocent of the blood of all men. No, that's not. Okay, so let's read it right. So let's go back. Sorry about that. So among I have preached the kingdom of God, I will see your face. So he's not going to see them anymore. Now, if you recall, if you were here last week, Paul the Apostle's in Miletus, okay? 35 miles approximately away from Ephesus. Remember, he didn't want to stop in Ephesus because he didn't have the time. So he called the elders, the leaders, to go meet with him. He had a pastor's meeting, leadership meeting, if you will. He's pouring into these guys. He's never going to see them again. So these are pastors. These are leaders that he raised up. And so he's giving them examples of his life, what he did. And he's going on and on and on, you know, trying to equip them for to be pastors there in Ephesus. So that's what's happening. And he says, I'm not going to see your face anymore. And then so we looked at different things last week, but here he's saying, I'm innocent of the blood of all men. Meaning that Paul the Apostle, as an example, was the ultimate evangelist. In other words, did you notice all men? So in other words, he shared the kingdom of God, the gospel of Jesus Christ, with everybody that he came into contact with. So he says, my hands are clean. I'm innocent of their blood. If they go to hell, it's because they didn't listen to the truth of the gospel of Jesus Christ. And it's a good reminder for each and every one of us, the importance that, can we say that every person we've been in contact with, that we shared the gospel with? Paul did. And he's telling these young pastors, he's saying that I'm an example to preach the gospel of Jesus Christ. And it's so important. It's a great reminder. Are there friends of yours that haven't heard the gospel yet? Be encouraged. Share the gospel with them. So Paul, remember in Acts chapter 18, when Paul went to Corinth, remember he shared the gospel with the Jewish people who were there, and they didn't listen to him. But listen what he said. He says, but when they opposed him, the Jewish people there in the synagogue there in Corinth, he says, and blasphemed, he shook his garments, this is Paul the Apostle, and said to them, your blood be upon your own what? Head. Heads. You got it right. I got it wrong. Heads. I said head. Heads. I am clean. He's like, we as believers, when we share the gospel, it's up to them. We can't save anybody. And so Paul realized the fact that I'm sharing with you, my hands are clean, I'm clean. The blood is on your head. You heard the truth and it's up to you. So he placed him in God's hands. I believe possibly Paul the Apostle was probably thinking about Ezekiel 33 when he was saying that, because in Ezekiel 33, we're called to be watchmen. And so let me read this to you. Ezekiel 33:2, it says, son of man, speak to the children of your people and say to them, when I bring the sword upon a land and the people of the land take a man from their territory and make him their what? Watchman. Do you know that you're a watchman? You and I, we know who Jesus is, and so we're to be watchmen. We're to warn people about the coming judgment, that because of sin, judgment has come into the world, and we're called as watchmen on the wall, okay? And then it goes on to say, let me make my point with this, goes on to say, and when he sees, the watchman sees the sword coming upon the land, if he what? Blows the trumpet and warns the people. Do you know that's what we're called to do? Blow the trumpet, the gospel. Warn the people. Because of sin, judgment's coming. Because of our sin, we're all sinners. We all fall short of the glory of God. We blow the trumpet. We warn the people that there's a real hell. There's a real place of torment. God doesn't want anyone to go there. But you and I are called to be watchmen on the wall. And then it goes on. Then whoever hears the sound of the trumpet and does not take warning. And as we blow the trumpet, there's going to be those that don't take the warning. And it says, if the sword comes and takes him away, his what? Blood shall be on his own head. And I believe Paul the Apostle was probably thinking about this, Ezekiel the prophet, and thinking, you know, the blood's off my hands, the blood's on their head. And so a reminder for us, for each of us, to share the good news of the gospel of Jesus Christ. Amen? Back in the text. He goes on to say, for I have not, he's talking to the pastors, the leaders, and he's reminding them, for I have not shunned to declare to you the what? Whole counsel. Paul the Apostle, as you know, reminder, he was there in Ephesus for 2 years at the school of Tyrannus. Remember, some say he was probably there 6 days a week. So what did he do? He shared the word of God. He didn't skip over difficult passages. He didn't just do a little fluffy, topical message for everybody. No, he went through verse by verse through the whole counsel of God. He didn't leave anything out. And I put this here to remind us in the fact that the importance, many preachers today simply use the Bible text as a launching pad, and then they go and say what they want. You hear it all the time. They take a verse, and then they read the verse, and then they talk about something that has nothing to do with the verse. And it has nothing to do with in context. And they don't interpret scripture with scripture. Paul the Apostle is telling these young pastors, make sure that you give them the whole counsel of God. You interpret scripture with scripture. And that's so important. That's what we do here at this church. We continually go through the word of God. We interpret with scripture, not my opinion, not your opinion. What does the Bible say? And listen, it has to always fit. If somebody, a preacher, tells you that this verse is saying this and it doesn't fit with other scripture, guess what? It's not the right interpretation. And so the whole counsel of God is so important. So it goes on to say, then they go and say what they want, what the people want to hear. You know, we occasionally get stuff in the mail, how to grow your church. What people want to hear. What do they want to hear? They'll come if you tell them what they want to hear. Well, I'm not going to tell them what they want to hear. I'm going to tell them what they need to hear. It's the word of God. Because that's the only way we grow spiritually. Amen? Amen. It's not what we want to hear. I don't want to hear that I'm a sinner all day, but I'm a sinner. Saved by grace. I don't want to hear. And so that's the fact. So he's telling them, warning them, please, I gave you the whole counsel of God. You need to give them the whole counsel of God. So he goes on, telling these young pastors, leaders, therefore, take heed to yourselves and to all the flock among which the Holy Spirit has made you overseers. God's entrusted these people to you. And what are they to do? It says, to shepherd the church of God, which he purchased with his own blood. Jesus Christ purchased us. Our lives do not belong to us. But shepherds are to shepherd the church of God. What does that mean? Well, let's take a look. Shepherd means to feed, to tend, to lead, to guide. The primary function of a pastor is to feed the congregation the word of God. And listen, and guide them in the right direction based on the word of God. As a young pastor, when we first started 2003 at the Sunset Beach Women's Club, I remember looking at this and they're looking at, you know, a shepherd and then to feed and to tend. And I'm like, okay, I get the feeding part, but tend, it's like, how can I tend and take care of everybody? This even, you know, even when the church was small, I'm thinking, how do we tend for them? How we? It's like, do I show up? Knock, knock, hi, I'm Pastor Joe. Hey, good to see you again. Yeah, well, you need any help? I'm here for you. I can't spend too much time because I got to be there for the whole church. It's like, you kind of messed me up. Like, tend? And what I believe what it means is we look at this in context. When you're tending for their needs, it's actually you're guiding them through the word of God, giving the direction from the word of God. Tending them means you're bringing application to show them, warning them of pitfalls and showing them what the word of God says. So you're tending them in a way by the word of God. You're able to instruct them and teach them and say, well, this is what the Bible says. And this is the way that God would have you to walk. I can't take anybody's hand. I can't walk and tend people, you know, right there for everybody. It's impossible. But as we look at the word of God, the pastor giving instruction by rightly dividing the word of truth and showing what the scripture says, giving them the direction that they need, that's attending. We're tending for the needs. We're there tending. We're taking care of those needs for each and every person based on the word of God. Amen? Romans 15, isn't that cute? Romans 15:4, for whatever things were written, check it out, before were written for our what? It's there for our learning. So we read about Noah, we read about Moses, we read about Joseph, we read about David. It's all those are for our learning. We're to learn from their lives. We're to see where they made their mistakes and we're to learn. It's all that for our learning, that we through the patience and comfort of the scriptures might have hope. Do you know that the Bible itself, the word of God, gives patience and comfort, and we have lots of hope because of it. Amen? Okay, so feed, tend, shepherd. He's telling these young pastors, what he goes on to say, for I know this, that after my departure, he's not coming back. Remember, they're in Ephesus. Savage what? Wolves will come in among you. Not sparing the flock. Also from among yourselves. Ooh. You're going to get attacks from outside coming in to attack you. And even among yourselves, there's going to be some that rise up speaking perverse things to draw away the disciples after what? Themselves. Good indication, wolves that come in. It's all about them. Drawing you to them. No. Draw them to Jesus. Draw them to the cross of Calvary. Not draw them to men. So these savage wolves, they come in. And we have to be careful. So I want to break it down a little bit. Savage means cruel, violent, unsparing. These are church dividers and destroyers, those who cause grief. They come in. They want to create destruction, confusion. But listen, every wolf I've ever met, trust me, I never had one come in. When you look at violent, they don't come in. Everyone practically that I met, that see their wolves in sheep's clothing. So they're like, oh, they talk so nice. Wolves, what do? They eat sheep. Keep that in mind. Backbiting, attacking the sheep. They're just, you know, they attack, they eat sheep, right? And they try to attack the shepherd. So listen, a good shepherd watches over the flock. So not only feed them, attend through the word of God, but also protect. So you protect. So a good shepherd is protect. The wolf comes in, it's like, get out. Get out from our midst. Get out of here. That's a good shepherd, right? Listen, a hireling, when the wolf comes and he starts showing his teeth, they're like, I don't get paid enough for this. Okay, bye. Seriously, they run away. They don't protect the sheep. That's a hireling. The hireling means they're getting paid. So that's all about the money. And there's, oh, it's a position and I'm getting paid. No. Who cares about the money? It's not what we're here for. It's a calling. So that's what takes place. So they'll speak false. So the definition of speaking, this speaks of false teachers that come in, those who backbite. And I know some sheep can fall into sin and backbite, so I don't want to, you know, put that out there. But ones that constantly are backbiting, it could be a wolf. And those who constantly complain about their shepherd, they're constantly complaining. It's like, go to another church. That's that simple. If you don't like your pastor, why are you here? Find a shepherd you can trust. I can tell you this, all I do is I want God's will for everything we do here. You might not agree with everything, but I don't. Sometimes as I'm praying, God says, do this and do that. I want to be obedient to him. And I'm not saying I do everything perfect, but I seek his face and I ask him for direction. And if he wants to do it, that settles it. But we have to trust and not constantly complain, okay? So there you go. We've had it over the years. We've had people come in and false teachers and coming in and trying to create division. You know, one's like, oh, you need to know, you need scholarly stuff. You need to really the deeper stuff, the scholarly word of God. Yeah, this pastor, he's just is shallow. Come on this way. They're drawing you out. Beware. Scholarly? The word of God speaks for itself. What is this scholarly stuff? They use a scholarly. What? That's ridiculous. Seriously, what do we learn the word of God, not for head knowledge. We learn the word of God to get to know our God better, to understand his love, his grace, his mercy, his kindness, his gentleness, to understand the God that we love. We get to know him through the word of God. And it speaks to us directly. It's a living word. It's not scholarly thing. Be careful of these guys. They'll draw you away. We see to this church, it's drawing you away. Oh, you got to do this. And they're just, beware, be careful. They're wolves. We've had them through the years. False prophets. But the church is still under attack, and he's warning them, therefore watch. And remember that for 3 years, I did not cease to warn everyone, night and day with tears. So he's emphasizing the fact, watch out for these wolves. Watch out for those that are going to try to create division. Keep your eyes on these guys. So the warning. I love this. A good cross-reference in Romans 16, 17. It says, now I urge you, brethren, note those who cause what? Divisions and what? Offenses. Note them. What else do you do? So contrary to the doctrine, the teaching which you learn. So if they're causing division and offenses, you better be warned. Take note. And then we're to do what? And what? One more time, a little louder. Avoid them. Stay clear. Stay away. According to God's word, stay away from these guys. For those who are such do not serve the Lord Jesus Christ, but their own bellies. By their smooth words. Oh, they've got good words, don't they? And flattering speech. Deceive the hearts of the simple. They go after the young ones. They do it all the time. We see it constantly. They flatter you. Oh, you're just so good. Oh, you're so smart too. Oh, you need better. Flattering tongues, don't listen to them. Avoid them is what we're told. Amen. Encourage. You guys encouraged yet? Yeah. Well, we got some good stuff here. Even better. Okay, back in our text. So you're not just going to, he's telling them, feed them, tend, whole counsel of God, but protect them. You don't want to feed them for the slaughter. You want to protect them. And then he goes on. So now, brethren, I commend you to God. I'm putting you guys in God's hands and to the word of his grace. Can I remind you what grace means? Unmerited, undeserved, unearned what? Favor. The word of grace. God's favor all through the word of God. I commend you to that. I place the word of grace in your hands to share, which is able to build you up. Do you know that God's word can build you up and give you an inheritance among all those who are sanctified? So let's break down that word, commend. Commend means to set before, to commit to one's charge or care. Basically, Paul the Apostle is saying, I know that savage wolves are going to come in. I know they're going to try to hurt the sheep. It breaks my heart. I've been crying for the last 3 years. I know I have to leave. I'm not there. See, Paul the Apostle was a very strong leader. Nobody was going to come in and hurt those sheep on his dime. But he knew that these young guys, they might not be able to handle it. So he's so overwhelmed with this. He says, all I can do right now is just place you guys in his hands. And I'm going to trust the Lord will take care of you guys. And he said, so his heart is, this is so overwhelming for me. It keeps me up at night. I'm crying, but I'm placing the whole work of the Church of Ephesus and all the pastors. I'm just going to place it all in your hands, God, and I'm going to trust you. And I believe, again, it's good for us to realize the fact when things get difficult, you don't have the answers. Put it in his hands. Life can be difficult at times. We go through things. We loved ones are... They go to the hospital. It's difficult. Little babies. We look and say, oh, Lord, please help. And all these things we go through. People that recently lost their spouses and all. It's so difficult. Listen, God doesn't want you to carry that burden. Yes, there's a time to mourn. And there's nothing wrong with that. But when it gets overwhelming for any one of us, whatever the situation is, we can just put it upon him. Put it in his hands. Listen, and trust that he'll take care of it. And he will. Great scripture to go with this. You guys ready? I'm going to go through these quickly. 1 Peter 5:7. I already quoted it, but I love this. Casting how much of your cares? All your cares upon who? Him. Why? He cares for you. Casting all your cares upon him. Casting, it means to throw it on him or just place it in his hands. Sometimes it's so overwhelming, you're like, God, just take this. And then it comes back. It's like you're playing ball with him. Take it again. And then it's back. It's like, and you just cast it all upon him. When I was a baby believer in the corporate world and just public speaking was part of my job, I hated it. I got so sick sometimes, I'd black out. I was just so nervous. When you stand up in front of the crowd and like, really, I don't like this part of my job. And so what did I do? As a young believer in Jesus Christ, I just looked, Lord, this fear is not of you, this anxiousness, I cast it upon you. And it was gone. And I'm like, this is great. Why didn't I do this a long time ago? I don't have to get nervous. I don't have to worry. No. Matter of fact, when you worry, you're sinning. Do you know that? And I would just cast it upon him. Guess what? A week later, I have to go in front of a big crowd and have to do my work and all of a sudden. Lord, I just cast this care upon you. And he took it away. And after a while, it's just gone. And now, just the opposite. I love doing what I do. He turned my weakness into strength. One thing I can tell you, I just cast it upon him. I just said, Lord, this is too heavy for me. This is a burden. I know you want me to do this, but I can't do this. Take the burden away. And he took it away. And for some of you, especially new believers, there's going to be things that God will put you through that it'll feel heavy and it's going to be hard. It's going to be difficult. Yeah, it's going to be beyond you. That's what he's going to call you out of your comfort zone. But as you cast it upon, listen, you put it upon him and say, Lord, this is too heavy for me. You put it upon his shoulders. You give it over to him. He'll take it away. And it might come back next time. Guess what you do? put it back on him. And next time. Then all of a sudden, what will typically happen is that all of a sudden it's not bothering you anymore. Because you have a pattern. You're like, well, he was with me last time. That actually worked out really good the time after that. And God, you really used that situation that was way beyond me. And all of a sudden, the thing that you were weak in, God will make it your strength. Goes on. Another good cross-reference, Psalm 37:5. Commit your way to the Lord. Just commit it to him. Trust also in him. That's a big key. Don't just put it in his hands. Trust. And he shall what? Bring it to pass. In other words, he'll take care of it. Great verse if you don't know it. How about this one? Psalm 55:22. Cast your what? Burden on who? Fits perfectly. And he shall what? In other words, he'll get you through it. He'll sustain you. He shall never permit the righteous to be what? Moved. He will give you great stability. Another great cross-reference, Matthew 6:25. Jesus says, therefore I say to you, do not worry about your life. Maybe that's for someone here today. Do not worry about your life. What you will eat or what you will drink or about your body, what you will put on. Is not life more than food and your body more than clothing? Answer, absolutely yes. But listen, he goes on. Look at the birds of the air, for they neither sow nor reap nor gather into barns. I've been around long enough. I've never seen a bird take seed and plant it, push dirt on it, get some water, water it, day after day, water it, water it. And then finally when something comes up, I've never seen them. They take it and then let's put it all away. Let's hide it. That's what it's saying. Why? God takes care of them. God provides for these little birds, right? That's what it's telling us. They don't have to store up anything. God's there. We'll feed them, right? Yet your Heavenly Father feeds them. Are you not more value than they? Answer?
1: Yes.
0: How about this? Absolutely yes. So as we close, put it in whose hands? Put it in his hands, God's hands. Did you come in this room with any heaviness, any worries? Can I encourage you? Put it in his hands.

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1: Welcome to Behind the Cameras, and I'm here for this beautiful month of June to give you a little update on what's going on here at your little local network, His Channel. And you might want to put this first in your calendar. On June 4th, World News Briefing, I will be hosting, and guess what? I will have on the first half our great friend Don Stewart. In fact, Don Stewart, give you a little insight, was the first to host World News Briefing with Chuck Smith. They were on doing His Channel Live for about a year, and I came to Chuck and I said, Chuck, you know, what you're doing is so important. I think we should change the name. And he thought it was a good idea. Don thought it was a good idea. And so from Tuesday nights, they went to Thursday night. And for years, Don Stewart and Chuck Smith did World News Briefing. And I believe that started back in around 2003, 2004. So that was a long time ago, 20-some years ago. And then you also might want to put down in your calendar, I will be on World News Briefing with Tom Hughes on the 18th of June. And it's going to be a very important topic. It's one that him and I have been discussing for months. And I said, that'll work on my calendar. Let's schedule it. And what it's going to be is about Satan, the coming deception, and also aliens, time travel, and it's going to be a very interesting show as far as where did the zodiac signs come from, what's all of this about, and we're going to put it to bed based on what the Bible says, and so you really will want to tune into that because it's a topic most people, they kind of dance around, but we figured with so much going on that we need to address that. And then also, we have a new program on Friday afternoons. I believe it airs at 11 o'clock, and it's politically correct, and it's a great show, and you should tune in and enjoy that because it's about current events, legally, what's going on. And friends, I want to, especially for you partners, we got to give a little wave and a shout out to our brothers and sisters in Cuba. I'm giving you a little love wave here. We're now broadcasting in Cuba, and we have been trying to do this forever. It's like all these countries, we work and work and work, and then we find a way to get in. And so, for those of you that are new, that are watching His Channel in Cuba, we're just a teaching Christian network. We aren't trying to change the world. We're just trying to inform Christians on what's going on and the future kingdom of God. And so you'll come along for the ride with us and learn. Remember, we aren't very political, but we sure will get you souped into the Bible. And we have some fantastic teachers that you will certainly enjoy. And also, on Pacific time, for those of you, 2 o'clock Pacific time is Washington Watch, Monday through Friday with Tony Perkins. And that will give you the update on what's going on as far as he has all these political leaders that come on the program and inform them what they're voting for, what they're against, and how everything is happening. And friends, it's time for me to go. And remember, all of you, new summer co-laborers and summer co-laborers and partners, remember, we're doing missionary work. We do not go into all these countries with all these data centers and ask for support. It's all missionary work. We don't take donations out of the United States. All of us in America are supporting and doing missionary work to just get the gospel out. We're probably the only network that goes into a country not looking for somewhere to pass a plate because there's no place to give. We're just there to teach.
2: 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A book by C.A. 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Are you banking your eternity on a theory that doesn't hold water? 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
3: Hello and thank you for watching His Channel. With an international update, I'm Brian Perez. Afghan authorities cracked down on a protest in western Afghanistan against the arrest and detention of more than a dozen women over dress code violations, with eyewitnesses saying police opened fire, leaving at least three people injured. A human rights monitor said it had verified at least 16 arrests and detentions, including of a pregnant woman in Herat over alleged noncompliance with dress requirements. Afghanistan's Vice and Virtue Ministry dismissed the reports of arrests and detentions of women. Protests are rare in Afghanistan, which has been run by the Taliban since 2021 in the wake of the withdrawal of U.S.-led forces. The government has since imposed rules governed by a strict interpretation of Islamic law. Dissent isn't tolerated, and protests against government decisions are illegal. The regulations include draconian restrictions on women and girls, including bans on education beyond primary school and what women can wear. Anyone who has fought on Russia's side in the war against Ukraine will be barred from entering European Union countries under the organization's just announced 21st sanctions package against Moscow. European Commission President Ursula von der Leyen said the latest round of EU sanctions primarily focuses on Russia's energy, financial services, and crypto markets, but also hits some 1.5 million Russian military veterans. Von der Leyen said economic sanctions have effectively cut Russia off from global capital markets. She said Moscow's economy is slowing and growth is sluggish at best, with inflation close to 6% and interest rates at 14.5%. The EU is implementing import restrictions on items and technologies used by Russia's military industry. The latest round of sanctions is targeting metals and alloys used in the aerospace and defense sectors, along with ground support equipment and launch systems for drones used by Russia against Ukraine. The Dutch government wants to ban child social media stars who make money from their content as Europe brings in stricter rules for U.S. tech giants. Child influencers make money with sponsorship, advertising, and brand partnerships through content such as videos of family adventures, unboxing toys, and playing computer games. As a preliminary step toward legislation, Employment Minister Thierry Artsen told the Dutch Parliament in a letter that children being used in such commercial content was effectively child labor and needed to be treated as such. He said influencers should be brought under child labor laws, which would make it illegal for under 16s to make online commercial content. Artsen added children were at risk of losing their privacy or developing a negative self-image if used as a revenue model by parents or companies. Parents using their children to generate such revenue would face fines. And Chinese automaker BYD aims to become the world's largest car company within 5 years, according to its chairman. Wang Chuanfu, who is also the company's president, said he expects BYD to top the global car production and sales leaderboard by 2030, driven by both its home market and overseas expansion. At the firm's annual shareholders' meeting, Wang said BYD recently released its second-generation blade battery and flash charging technology, which can solve the range and charging pain points for new energy vehicle owners. Wang added the company will launch several more exclusive new technologies in the next 2 years. Since ending production of combustion engine cars in 2022, BYD has led the world in new energy vehicle sales. Its global sales rose to 4.6 million units last year, ranking fifth overall. With an international update on his channel, I'm Brian Perez. Thank you for watching, and God bless.
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5: If you're going to show that the gospel transformed you, you can't be a rebellious wife. There's the assumption that something in Christ is now possible that apart from Christ was not possible or not likely.
6: What in the world makes us so embarrassed about the gospel?
7: For I determined to know nothing among you except Jesus Christ and Him crucified.

more of this offense. But it's critical that we understand exactly what our Lord is conveying to us with regard to living the Christian life. So let me begin reading this portion of Scripture at verse 18. Ephesians 5:18, and I'll read down to the end of the chapter. And do not get drunk with wine, for that is dissipation, but be filled with the Spirit, speaking to one another in psalms and hymns and spiritual songs, singing and making melody with your heart to the Lord, always giving thanks for all things in the name of our Lord Jesus Christ to God, even the Father, and be subject to one another in the fear of Christ. Wives, be subject to your own husbands as to the Lord. For the husband is the head of the wife, as Christ also is the head of the church, he himself being the Savior of the body. But as the church is subject to Christ, so also the wives ought to be to their husbands in everything. Husbands, love your wives, just as Christ also loved the church and gave himself up for her, so that he might sanctify her, having cleansed her by the washing of water with the word, that he might present to himself the church in all her glory, having no spot or wrinkle or any such thing, but that she would be holy and blameless. So husbands ought to also love their own wives as their own bodies. He who loves his own wife loves himself. For no one ever hated his own flesh, but nourishes and cherishes it, just as Christ also does the church, because we are members of his body. For this reason, a man shall leave his father and mother and shall be joined to his wife, and the two shall become one flesh. This mystery is great, but I am speaking with reference to Christ and the church. Nevertheless, each individual among you also is to love his own wife even as himself, and the wife must see to it that she respects her husband. Now, I understand in the culture in which we live, the outright offense of a portion of Scripture like this. We are living in a culture that is making a complete effort to destroy men, to destroy women, to destroy children, to destroy families, to destroy marriage. This is an all-out massive assault. So this is going to sound like it came from an alien universe. And in fact, it did. It comes from heaven to us. And I want to talk about the duty of the wife. And let's begin with the matter of submission. The matter of submission. Notice it doesn't say, wives, obey your husbands. That's for children, chapter 6, verse 1. That's for slaves, chapter 6, verse 5. Obedience. This is a softer word, be subject to your own husbands. And to soften it even further, subject to your own husbands. There's a sense in which you own your husband. He belongs to you, which then obviously connects the fact that it benefits you to treat your husband the way God wants you to treat your husband, because there will be divine blessing following that. So this is more intimate than obedience. This is more personal, more tender, more inward, more vital, more loving, your own husband. This is not about inferiority in any sense. But as simple as the command is, it's kind of hard to get women to do this all the time. And I'm not picking on them. It's hard for men to be what they ought to be, but it's hard for women to be what they ought to be. We're all caught up in the fall, right? So we're struggling to be what the Lord wants us to be. But I want to take you back to Genesis chapter 3 and verse 16, because I want you to know where this tendency toward rebellion comes from. So if you are a woman and you feel like your husband irritates you and you just don't feel like always complying with what he wants, you came by this basically because of Eve. She did this to the women.
and Adam followed suit. But back in Genesis

0: 3, when Adam and Eve had sinned, God cursed the woman, women in general. Verse 16 of Genesis 3, the woman, he said, I will greatly multiply your pain in childbirth. Is that true? Is that a reality? Of course, every woman who's ever had a child affirms that. So that's a validation of Scripture. Yes, that's true. In pain, you will bring forth children. And then there's a second part of it. Your desire will be for your husband, and he will rule over you. Now, what does that mean? Your desire will be for your husband, and he will rule over you. That exact statement appears in chapter 4, verse 7. Exact same Hebrew statement. Verse 4 is talking about, chapter 4, verse 7 is talking about sin. And it says in verse 7, middle of the verse, sin is crouching at the door, and its desire is for you, but you must master it. It's the same phrase. Whatever sin wants to do is what the woman wants to do. It's not a desire that's physical. It's not a desire for intimacy that's being referred to here. It's a desire to overthrow. It's a desire to dominate. That's what sin wants to do. And you must master it. That's what the Lord said to Cain. You can't let sin master you. You must master it. Its desire is to overpower you. Same exact phrase, speaking of women. The desire for women will be to overpower the man, and he must rule over you. Well, that leads to rebellion in a marriage and even a kind of hostility on the part of the husband who is struggling to rule. That's the conflict in marriage. You have women innately in their fallenness not wanting to submit, and you have men in their fallenness wanting to dominate, and that's the battle of the sexes as it's known. But I want you to understand that that's all basically in the book of Genesis. That is to be expected. So in the woman submitting to her husband, there's the assumption that something in Christ is now possible that apart from Christ was not possible or not likely. You can do this now because of the indwelling Holy Spirit, because of the transformation of your life. And Colossians 3:18 says this, wives, be subject to your husbands. It's the same thing there. Be subject to your husbands. Now, why is this? Why does it have to be this way? Well, by God's design. God has designed men and women differently, and of course this culture wants to overthrow all of that with a level of insanity that shocks us all. But the headship of the man is built around this notion, and this is how you have to look at it. Not smarter, not wiser, not more experienced, not more insightful, not more spiritual, not more valuable. It is simply that God designed men to be physically stronger, constitutionally designed by God to work, to protect, to provide for, to secure the wife whom the Holy Spirit calls in 1 Peter 3:7 the weaker vessel. Not weaker intellectually, not weaker mentally, not weaker in wisdom or any virtue at all, but merely by God's design. And we get that. That's why there's such a furor when men want to participate in women's sports. Anybody gets that. It's obviously not a possible compatibility because men have a completely different system that makes them stronger than women. It's really nothing more than that. And so by divine design, Colossians 3:18 says it is fitting. It is fitting. It has always been this way. It's an imperfect active indicative. It's always been like this. It's always been this way that men have been designed by God to be the providers, the protectors of women. And you see that in 1 Timothy 2. Look at 1 Timothy 2:11. A woman must receive instruction with entire submissiveness. This is talking about the church. I do not allow a woman to teach or exercise authority over a man, but remain quiet. In the life of the church, there are no place for women preachers. Women can teach women, of course. Women can teach children. We're going to look at Titus 2 in a minute, and women are instructed to teach women, but not to preach in the church. Verse 12, do not allow a woman to teach or exercise authority over a man, but to remain quiet. Is this cultural? No. Verse 13, it was Adam who was first created and then Eve. It was not Adam who was deceived, but the woman being deceived fell into transgression. Women need the protection and the provision and the shelter of a strong man. It was because Satan got Eve out from under Adam that she was deceived. Adam was not deceived. He was not deceived. He bears the culpability for leading the race into sin, but he was not deceived. The woman was deceived. A remarkable illustration of the fact that women need the protection that men can provide for them. But unless you think that that makes women second class, verse 15 says, but women will be preserved or saved or delivered from what? From second class status. How? Through the bearing of children, if they continue in faith and love and sanctity with self-restraint. Ask yourself this question. When you think about a godly child grows up to love the Lord Jesus Christ, would you assume that the greatest impression made upon that child was its father or mother? Most likely it is the mother that comes to mind. Because the mother who suckles that child, who nurses that child, the mother who cares for that little child has the most intimate relationship with that child. That balances off the male authority. I mean, it's the NFL commercial, "Hi Mom, never hi Dad," right? No matter how much gratitude you might have for your father, it's not the same as the gratitude you have for a godly mother who raised you in faith and love and sanctity. And it says she will be saved through the bearing of children. Now, there's been some confusion about that. I was in Romania some years ago with a pastor's conference in a packed church in Bucharest, and they were having a Q&A, and one of the questions was, what does that verse mean? Women will be saved through the bearing of children. What does that mean? And I was ignorant of the circumstances, so I just popped into a simple answer. Well, it certainly does not mean your soul is saved if you have a baby. That's not possible because you're saved by grace through faith in Christ. So it can't mean that. It can't have anything to do with your salvation. And the translator translated that, and the room just went dead still. And I knew something was up. And the man who was trying to help me with this leaned over and said, that was a blow that you wouldn't understand. These people have been taught for years that if you do anything to prevent a pregnancy, you'll lose your salvation based on that verse. Yeah, if you do anything to prevent any normal thing, unless you want to get pregnant all the time, anything you do to avoid a pregnancy, you lose your salvation based on that verse. And so I said, well, I need to say more then. So I doubled down on it. And I explained in detail that's not what it meant, and you couldn't lose your salvation anyway, certainly not because you decided not to get pregnant. And by the time I got done with the explanation, you could see these women, these pastors' wives, who had between 12 and 16 children. Yeah, looking at their husband and say, so you had to be wrong about that verse? I mean, couldn't you just get baptism wrong? What have you done to me? It doesn't mean that. It means a woman is saved from any thought of second-class status by the fact that she bears the children and she influences them in faith and love and sanctity with self-restraint. Now, I want to show you another passage as we move toward the end, Titus chapter 2. And we're still talking about the matter of submission and how consistent Scripture is. Titus chapter 2 is talking about things that are proper, things that fit sound doctrine. And among them is a word to the women in verse 3 to 5. Older women, likewise, are to be reverent in their behavior, not malicious gossips, nor enslaved to much wine, teaching what is good. So, yes, is there a place for women teaching in the church? Of course. Of course. They are to be reverent in their behavior and teaching what is good, so that they may encourage the young women. So, older women teach the young women to do what? To love their husbands, to love their children, to be sensible, pure workers at home, kind, being subject to their own husbands, so that the word of God will not be dishonored. And again, it comes back to what kind of testimony you give. If you're going to show that the gospel transformed you, you can't be a rebellious wife. That's not going to communicate the grace of Christ having transformed a heart. This is an emphatic statement of the function of a wife. Again, what I'm saying is this isn't about one's essential quality, character, virtue. This is simply in the design of God. Women are to be taught to love their husbands. It's not just submitting, it's loving. And it's a Greek word that means to have strong affection for. They're to love their husbands, and the same with their children. They're to be known as lovers of husbands and lovers of children. I've said through the years that the best thing you can ever give your children is to love your spouse. That dominating love in the home is the most securing reality children can experience. So yes, women, older women teach younger women. They teach them to love their husbands and love their children, and there's no difference in the kind of love they give to each. And then to be sensible, pure, and then this, workers at home. Workers at home. That is not a popular idea. 25 million, I think that's the latest number I could find, 25 million American women with small children are in the workforce. Now, the fallout of that is tragic. It's terribly tragic because you have children who don't have a sense of love and affection and security and protection. Then they are left to be the victims of whatever media corruption can take over their young minds. But you're to be a worker at home. This is the only place this appears in Scripture. Workers at home. Do your work at home. Oikos is the part of the word that means the house, the home. A woman's place is the home. And, you know, it doesn't limit you because, like the woman in Proverbs 31, she had a lot of things going on. And like Dorcas, she had a lot of things going on in the book of Acts, chapter 9, and making garments for all kinds of people, so much so that they wept when she died because she had been so kind to them. And certainly in the world in which we live today, there are lots of ways that you can work at home. More and more, seemingly, since things like COVID have come in. You can do that not to the detriment of your time with family, but whatever it is that you do, the home is to be the center of your world, where you love your husband and you love your children. This gets a different look if you turn just quickly to 1 Timothy 5. This is about widows. And it talks about widows here, but just to give you one perspective. There were widows in the church, and they needed to be cared for. They needed to be honored. In verse 3, 1 Timothy 5:3, honor widows. That word honor can mean support, money, finance. Widows are to be cared for. Widows shouldn't have to go into the workplace. They should be cared for. So all the Scripture, whether you're looking at the front end of life from the beginning of the marriage or at the back end of life from the time of widowhood conveys the same message. The same message. God's design for women is to submit and to love their husbands and love their children and be workers at home. Now, with that in mind, let's go back to Ephesians chapter 5 and we'll wrap it up. So I've tried to show you from a number of passages the matter of submission. Secondly, the manner of submission, verse 22. As to the Lord, as to the Lord. It's a sense in which you would treat your husband as you would treat the Lord, because the Lord has designed this function. As to the Lord. It's always the perspective in all submission as to the Lord. Back in verse 21, be subject to one another in the fear of Christ. Verse 25, when we get to husbands, husbands, love your wives as Christ loved the church. Chapter 6, verse 1, children, obey your parents in the Lord. Chapter 6, verse 5, slaves, be obedient to those who are your masters. And at the end of the verse, it says, as to Christ. And masters, in verse 9, do the same thing, knowing that both their master and yours is in heaven, and there's no partiality with him. Every duty in every relationship assumes that we're treating someone else as if they were Christ. As if they were Christ. This is holy living. This is why you submit, because Christ has asked us to do that. And in a sense, when you do that, you are honoring him. So the manner as to the Lord, the motive, what is the motive for women to be submissive? Verse 23, the husband is the head of the wife. That's the motive. That's by God's design. You do it because it is right. It is what God has designed. And then he rounds out this part discussing the wives with the model. The matter, the manner, the motive, and the model of submission. Who is the model? Christ, who is the head of the church, he himself being the Savior of the body. But as the church is subject to Christ, so also the wives ought to be to their husbands in everything. The church is subject to Christ in everything. In everything. We confess Jesus as what? As Lord. He is head of the church. That's explained in beautiful language at the end of chapter 1 of Ephesians. So, wives, submit to your husbands as the church submits to Christ. Why do you do that? Because he is the Savior of the body. He is the Savior. Not because you are forced without reciprocation, but because on the clear, simple level of reality, he is the provider, protector, and he is the deliverer of the wife. He's the head of the wife, not in the sense of dominant control, not in the sense of lashing out orders, not in the sense of pride, but in the humble sweetness and simplicity of selflessness, he offers protection, provision to the woman as the stronger part physically. He's committed to her care, to her welfare, to her benefits, to her needs. That's his calling. I don't know if it was incidental or if it was, you know, another issue, but it was about this time in the early service that several people got up and walked out. So thanks for sticking with me. I don't think they were together. They were leaving from all sides. I understand that this is hard to hear because you've been so conditioned by the culture. But in the frame of reference of living in the light of all that God has granted us in Christ, this is the pathway to blessing, right? Yes. Amen. Let's pray. Father, we thank you for your word. We thank you for its clarity, its directness. And we understand that this fights against the world around us. We understand that it even fights against our own nature, the fallen elements that are still within us, that we men tend to be too overbearing or dominating. And as women, there's a tendency to rebel out of the flesh. So, Lord, we have to go back to the filling of the Spirit. We have to be filled with the Spirit. We have to be filled with the Spirit to be joyful worshipers, to be thankful for everything, and to submit to one another, so that submitting to your husband is normal for a Spirit-filled believer. And Lord, we ask that you would bring the full grace of marital peace and joy to all those who have been blessed with that grace of life. Heal marriages and families, and Lord, protect us from the lies of the world around us that are so destructive. And help us to realize that it's up to us to show the world what a marriage in Christ should look like. We don't want the Word of God to be slandered. We don't want people to dismiss Christianity as having no power because they can't see transformed marriages. So, Lord, make our marriages everything they should be, and may we live out the fullness of the rich relationship that you have designed, so that the gospel may be attractive and hearts may be open to it. Thank you again, in Christ's name. Amen.
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3: Jesus said that he will lead the 99 and go after the one. I believe that when you are genuinely a Christian, that you will make it to heaven. I don't know about any of the struggles in between that you might go through, but I believe when you are genuinely a believer, that you will make it into

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1: Welcome to our study in the book of Romans. This is our last study in chapter 8. Chapter 8 is such a good chapter. And Paul said, I am persuaded that the suffering that we go through now is nothing to be compared to the glory that we're going to receive in the future. And speaking of that, he says that God uses all things to work together for the good. It doesn't say God causes all things. It says God uses all things to work together for the good. So the good, the bad, the ugly, the things that happen to us, God uses them to work together for the good to those who love him and for his glory. And that's what we've been learning in Romans chapter 8. Now we come to it is one of the greatest sections in all of the pages of Scripture is the one we're covering today. There are others that we could compare it to, but it is a phenomenal area of Scripture that reveals to us the incredible love of God. So we are diving in, trying to look at the hard things within the book and really learning from them. And let me start with a few verses that tell us about the great love that God has for us. Jeremiah 31:3, the Lord has appeared of old to me, saying, yes, I have loved you with an everlasting love. Therefore, with a loving kindness, I have drawn you. God's love towards us, not by works. The Bible says that while we were yet sinners, God demonstrated his love for us by dying for us. It isn't what you've done. It's he loves you and has that love for you. And I want to start by reading our text. All together, just because it's just such a great text to read through. Romans 8:31, and we're going to read to 39. What then shall we say to these things? What things? The Spirit empowering us to live the life God wants us to live. That's Romans 8. That God uses all things to work together for the good. That's Romans 8. That God's going to, that the sufferings we go through are not to be compared to the glories we're going to receive. That's Romans 8. So what then shall we say to these things? If God is for us, then who could be against us? How could we in the end not be standing when God is on our side? Verse 32, he who did not spare his own son, but delivered him up for us all, how shall he not with him also freely give us all things? It's hard for me not to stop and talk about each verse, by the way, because it's so amazing. Who shall bring a charge against God's elect? It is God who justifies. Who is he who condemns? It is Christ who died, and furthermore is also risen, who is even at the right hand of God, who makes intercession for us. Who shall separate us from the love of Christ? Shall tribulation, or distress, or persecution, or famine, or nakedness, or peril, or the sword? As it is written, for your sake, we are killed all day long. We are accounted as sheep to the slaughter. Yet in all these things, we are more than conquerors through him who loved us. For I am persuaded that neither death, nor life, nor angel, nor principalities, nor powers, nor things present, nor things to come, nor height, nor depth, nor any other created thing shall be able to separate us from the love of God, which is in Christ Jesus our Lord. What a passage. We ought to read that on a daily basis just to understand God's incredible love for you. If you somehow think that God is against you, then read through that passage and understand that God is on your side. God even said in the Old Testament, turn to me, for why will you die? Why will you perish? God pleaded with people. If you're here today and you haven't given your life to Christ, God would plead with you that you would surrender and give your life to him because of the love that he has for you. He says in that particular verse, I take no joy in the death of the wicked. God doesn't take any joy in people who die apart from him, but he takes great joy in those who die in a relationship with him. Now, the title of our message is The Incredible Love of God, Romans 8:31 through 39. And Then this incredible love is spoken about in John 1:3-1. Behold, what manner of love the Father has bestowed upon us, that we should be called the children of God. Therefore, the world does not know us because it does not know him. And of course, that's been turned into a song, right? And we've worshiped with that song. Behold, what manner of love the Father has given unto us, that we would be called the children of God today. Our goal is to walk away with greater knowledge of the love of God than when we came in, to be more aware of God's great love for us as individuals than when we walked into this room. Now, let me start by reading a summary of a section of Corrie Ten Boom's autobiography. It's called The Hiding Place. The account of Corrie Ten Boom's encounter with a former Nazi guard is detailed in her autobiography, The Hiding Place, in the 35th anniversary edition published by Chosen Books in 2006. The story is found in chapter 15, titled The Three Visions, in case you're interested in looking this up. I'm just going to read this summarized version. Corrie Ten Boom sat in a dimly lit barracks of Ravensbrück, one of the most brutal Nazi concentration camps. The air was thick with suffering. The smell of sickness and death pressed against her. She and her sister Betsy had been imprisoned for the crime of hiding Jews in their home. Day after day, they endured hunger, beating, and humiliation at the hands of their captors. One night, as they huddled together in their flea-infested bunk, Betsy whispered, "Corrie, there is no pit so deep that God's love is not deeper still." Corrie wanted to believe it, but she struggled. How could God's love be here in this place? How could he allow such suffering if he truly loved them? Then Betsy did something astonishing. She prayed for the guards, for the very men who beat and tormented them. She prayed that they would come to know the love of Christ. Even as she grew weaker, Betsy's faith never wavered. Before she died, she told Corrie, "We must tell them, Corrie, we must tell the world that there is no darkness where his love cannot reach." Corrie survived. She would go on to speak in over 60 countries, proclaiming the very message Betsy had held on to. "Nothing can separate us from the love of God, which is in Christ Jesus our Lord." Years later, after one of her talks, a man approached her. She recognized him, a former guard from Ravensbrück. He had been one of the cruelest. Now he stood before her. Tears filled his eyes. "Fräulein, will you forgive me?" he asked. In that moment, Corrie knew she could not forgive him in her own strength. But she also knew that God's love was beyond her understanding. She reached out her hand and said, "Yes, with all of my heart." At that moment, she understood what Betsy had always known. There truly is no pit so deep that God's love is not deeper still. Incredibly powerful. Have you ever doubted that God truly loves you? Have you ever felt abandoned or wondered if his love could fail you? Have you ever thought that God just doesn't love me, not understanding his incredible love for you? We're going to start with the confidence of God's love. And this is Romans 8:31-32, which says, "What then can we say to these things? If God is for us, who can be against us?" Who can stand against God? That's the idea. And if God is on my side, who can stand against him? "For he did not spare his son, but delivered him up for us all. How shall he not with him freely give us all things?" What is God going to withhold from us? Even if you don't have it now, you will have it one day. One day you will receive from him, even if you're in the midst of the struggle and the darkness and the difficulty now. Because God didn't withhold his son from you. God will freely give you all things. It reminds me of the words that God said to David. He He told him of the blessings that he had given him. And he said, if that were not enough, I would have given you more. He was speaking of his affair with Bathsheba. Basically, why did you do this? I gave you all these things. And if that were not enough, I would have given you more. God will give us all things because he's already given us his son. In Ephesians 1:5, it says, having predestined us to adoption as sons by Jesus Christ to himself, according to the good pleasure of his will. Galatians 4:6-7 says, and because you are sons, God has sent forth the spirit of his son into your hearts, crying out, Abba, Father. Therefore, you are no longer a slave, but a son. And if a son, then an heir of God through Christ. We are adopted as the children of God. Julius Caesar adopted Octavian, later known as Augustine. Octavian was his great nephew, the son of Caesar's niece, Adia. He named Octavian as heir and adopted him as his son in his will. This made Octavian Caesar's legal successor after his assassination in 44 BC. Caesar was the last of the leaders of the Roman Republic. Octavian was the first of the Roman Empire and the emperors. Upon learning of his adoption, Octavian took the name Gaius Julius Octavius, eventually defeating Mark Antony and becoming Rome's first emperor in 27 BC. This was common in their day, to adopt someone and take them in as your child. And Caesar had done it with Octavian, so much so that he wrote him in his will as receiving everything. And that's what God does for us. He adopts us, not as a second-class child, but one that we are given everything to. We are co-heirs together with Jesus Christ. The second thing we learn from this great passage is the security of God's love. Romans 8:33-34. Who shall bring a charge against God's elect? It is God who justifies. Who is he who condemns? It is Christ who died, and furthermore also risen, who is even at the right hand of God, who makes intercession for us. The answer to who will bring a charge against God's elect is Satan, the devil. The devil actually means accuser. And he's such a creep that he is also called the tempter. So he tempts you, and then when you fail, he accuses you. He accuses you to you. He accuses you to God. But it is Jesus who justifies, and Jesus that can overcome all of that, which is absolutely amazing. Isaiah 58:9 says, he is near who justifies me. Who will contend with me? Let us stand together. Who is my adversary? Let him come near to me. Surely the Lord God will help me. Who is he who condemned me? And so Paul seems to be playing off of that verse when he says these things about not being condemned, about not letting any accusation against us stand. We would be found guilty in a court if we stood before God and the enemy, the accuser, was able to make his case against us. We would all be found guilty. But we have been pardoned because the price has been paid. The debt has been paid, and so we are pardoned. There have been many attempts at analogies of a courtroom scene where a father pays the debt of a child. A father condemns a child to prison, but then pays his debt. It is more powerful than that analogy because Jesus literally came and took our place and let the nails be driven through his hand and the crown of thorns put upon his head so that you and I could find freedom, because that was the only way. It was the propitiation, the only way that we could have our sins forgiven. John 10:28-29 says, and I give them eternal life, and they shall never perish, neither shall anyone snatch them out of my hand. My Father who has given them to me is greater than all, and no one is able to snatch them out of my Father's hands. Jesus said that he will leave the 99 and go after the one. I believe that when you are genuinely a Christian, that you will make it to heaven. I don't know about any of the struggles in between that you might go through, but I believe when you are genuinely a believer, that you will make it into heaven. He said he'd leave the 99 and go after the one. Now, I think there's a lot of people who believe they are genuine believers and are not. So the key is to make sure you're a genuine believer. That's the key. Because once you are, then you know that you are in. God is not giving you eternal life to take eternal life away from you. He's giving you eternal life to bring you there. So the question is, have you made that commitment to him? Have you said to him, I want you as my Savior. I invite you in. I give my life to you. Do you have the things in your life that reflect what God is doing within you? The enemy's greatest weapon is accusations. Who can make a charge against our elect? Satan, whose very name means accuser, seeks to remind us of our failures and sins. But the ultimate judge, God himself, has already ruled us justified in Christ. And justified just as if I'd never sinned. Christ's intercession secures us. Not only did Jesus die for us, but he rose again. Now, continually interceding on our behalf, the Bible says. We have the greatest defense attorney in the universe who's able to stand on our side. In the highest court in existence, he declared, "You're righteous," whose opinion still holds weight today. Martin Luther wrote, "When the devil throws your sin in your face and declares that you deserve death and hell, tell him this, I admit that. I deserve death and hell. What of it? For I know one who suffered and made satisfaction on my behalf. His name is Jesus Christ, Son of God, and where he is, there I will be also." And I love that quote. I love all of it, but I love it for the last part. He gave his life for me, and where he is, there I will be also. There may be struggles in my future, but none of those things will keep me from God, from the love of God, or from God. The third thing that we're going to look at is the unbreakable bond of God's love. And this is Romans 8, 35 through 37. Who shall separate us from the love of Christ? Shall tribulation or distress or persecution or famine or nakedness or peril or sword? So when we speak of the love of God, it's really easy for us to start to think, well, that means that nothing bad is going to happen to me. It would be easy for us to become part of the prosperity movement. God wants me rich and God never wants me sick. God always wants good things in my life. The first time I ever heard that, I was 19 years old. I attended a Foursquare church. We were on the cutting edge of technology back in the late 70s. So we were on the cutting edge of technology in the late 70s. There was a satellite dish on the side of the church, the size, I would say, of a minivan, but it was bigger than that. And they would satellite in people that would speak on Sunday night. So that was technology then. And there was one guy who spoke about God wanting things for you, God wanting you to have a nice car and a two-story house. He spoke to basic prosperity movement. God wants you rich. And I remember thinking, what a coincidence. I want to be rich and God wants me rich. I want a Corvette and God wants me to have a Corvette. This is fantastic. But as I drove home, and I've often said this, in my 1972 Vega, something didn't set right. And when I got home, I looked up 1 Timothy chapter 6. If anyone teaches godliness as a means of financial gain, withdraw yourself from them. Realizing that the love of God is revealed, as Betsy Timboom said, in the darkest pit. That the love of God doesn't keep us from the difficulties or tribulation. And never have we been told that. The Bible never says that. It says that God is going to use all things together for our good. It goes on to say, as it is written, for your sake we are killed all day long. We are accounted as a sheep for the slaughter. I can't explain it all, but I know that God uses suffering for his purposes. God uses suffering for his glory. And the cross is the biggest picture of that. If ever we forget that God uses difficulties, hardships, and sufferings in our lives, then all we have to do is look at the greatest work that God did for us, which was at the cross. The greatest work that has ever been done for mankind was driving nails through the flesh and into the tree while people mocked him, while he could have stopped it. He had the ability and the power to call, as he said, 12 legions of angels to rescue him. But he went to the cross anyway. And if Jesus suffered, no wonder Paul said that I might know him in the power of his resurrection and in the fellowship of his suffering. Verse 37, yet in all of these things we are more than conquerors through Christ who loved us. In all of our trials and all of our difficulties, we are conquerors. Whatever we go through here, there's nothing that separates us from the love of God or from God himself. Trials, suffering, even death, none of these can break the bond of God's love. Paul gives a list of extreme hardships, all of which he personally endured. Yet he declares with confidence that they cannot separate us from Christ. Being more than conquerors means more than just survival. It means that through Christ, trials do not just fail to destroy us. They serve to deepen our faith and glorify God. Let me give you a John Stott quote. God's love does not shelter us from calamities, but it sustains us in them. His love is not a fragile emotion, but an unbreakable covenant. God's love does not shelter us from calamities. Could I change it a little bit? God does not abandon us in the midst of calamities. Because we face calamities, we think we aren't facing the things of God. Finally, we'll see the eternal nature of God's love. This is Romans 8, 38 and 39. For I am persuaded that neither death nor life, nor angels, nor principalities, nor powers. Remember, we don't wrestle against flesh and blood, but against principalities and powers. I think that angels are called princes as well, and I'm not going to make a biblical stand for that now, but he makes the distinction between angels and principalities here, angelic and demonic. Nor angel, nor principalities, nor powers, nor things present, nor things to come, nor height, nor depth, nor any created thing shall be able to separate us from the love of God, which is in Christ Jesus, our Lord. A.W. Tozer said, the love of God is one of the great realities of the universe, a pillar upon which the hope of the world rests. But it is a personal, intimate thing too. He loves us all with a mighty love and has no beginning and can have no end. Now, just a couple of things to think about at the end of this study. Number one, we want to be encouraged to rest in God's love, no matter what you might be going through, to know that God loves us in the midst of it. Even as I read in the very beginning of this study, in the pit of darkness and the darkest place that you can possibly imagine, God's love is even there. Live boldly.
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3: For God so loved the world that he gave his only begotten Son, that whosoever would believe in him would not perish, but have everlasting life. No greater love than a man hath than a man laid down his life for his friends. Henceforth I call you, Jesus said, my friends.

with investigations that are taking place, everybody. You should be encouraged by this. Very, very good news. You guys have to remember, Satan has no self-control. Self-control is an attribute of God. It's a manifestation of the Spirit of God. Evil has no self-control. Satan has no self-control. So what Satan has a tendency to do in your life, in my life, and clearly in these political realms in which these powers seek to govern over our lives, Satan overplays his hand. And this whole thing in the California elections, they went too far. And they got the attention of you, of others, and of the nation. And now some very, very serious investigations are underway. We are delighted about that. By the way, everybody, that is God exercising righteousness. You know that? The Bible tells us in the book of Romans that we need not fear the one who bears the image of the law, because that officer of the law is to enforce righteousness. But if you are doing unrighteousness, then you need to be fearful of the law. And so there are some tremendous things that I have no doubt. I happen to know people who are involved in the investigation, and they are like dogs on a bone when it comes to the love of the law. And so that said, now it's time for us to come together as a people here in California. I know the Christian vote was split in various areas. And yet let's remember this. We can all take a deep breath and relax knowing this. We're supposed to do our best with what is handed to us and then leave the results to God. And you have to trust God enough to leave the results to him after you've done your best. Whatever God gives us is what we do, okay? And that said, as we head toward November, we're going to be doing more and more updating of the election process, which if you're new to this church, that might surprise you. But if you've been around for the last 3 decades, it doesn't surprise you. And that is that as Christians, our witness, our example is to be in every area of life. And I just got back from Europe. I'm jet lagged, so if I fall asleep during tonight's service, you'll forgive me. But I noticed that in certain communities in the country that I was in, the Christians didn't get involved in politics, and so the Muslims took over. They control all the places of elected officials, of mayor, council, all of it. And now the Christians are paying the price, but it's what they are reaping because they didn't sow anything. Are you with me? They're reaping dust. And I'm talking one city after another where Christians did not get involved in this particular country in Europe. Islam did. I find that fascinating. Satan knows, because Satan's ploy is to control you and to seize the place of authority and power to take control over your life. You may say to yourself, well, I'm a Christian. I don't want to get involved in that stuff. You should say, I am a Christian, so I must get involved in this stuff by praying and by voting. Because if we go apathetic, church, we lose our freedoms. And that's exactly what happened in the particular country that I was in. So let's not have that happen. So you're going to be the most educated church between now and November on how to be a biblical example in the public square. So tonight we're very, very, well, I'm very, very excited. Very, very blessed. We have a young man with us this evening that is making major, major influential impact in the lives of young people today. He has a tremendous podcast. He is a rapper. You can listen to his music on Spotify and on Apple Music and other areas. God has led his life through a path where I want you to pay close attention tonight, because in this young man's life, he's lived almost a couple of lifespans with experience from hurt
from pain to conversion to victory. And I just love him. I met him. It hasn't been all that long ago, but I was honored that he would ask me to be on his show. And that happened. That became a side note to me. I wound up falling in love with his heart. And he loves the Word of God. He loves the reality of the Word of God. And I love what he's doing. Tonight, and I'll remind you when it's over, make sure that you take his book and his merchandise home with you tonight. I'll say this. He won't say this. He's got a beautiful young wife, and he's got three beautiful young kids. And I want him blessed, but I'm

0: Okay.
1: And you've got some scripture to share as well, but I wanted to make sure that we went to this tonight. 1 Timothy chapter 6, verse 20. O Timothy, keep that which is committed to thy trust, avoiding profane and vain babblings. How did Paul know about the internet? And oppositions of science, falsely so-called. Tremendous statement. Think about that for a moment. Next verse. 1 Peter 3:15. But sanctify the Lord God in your hearts, and be ready always to give an answer to every man that asks you a reason of the hope that is in you with meekness and fear. Father God, we pray that tonight, those that are here, those that are watching right now, Father, that people would just be drawn around either their computer screen or the TV screen, real life network, whatever, however they're watching this. And for those that are here right now, that what we discuss, what is shared, would be so transformative. So Holy Spirit, you are so invited to take control of this night, to take the word of God and embed it in our hearts and cause it to be, Lord, wrapped around our feet and our hands as we would go about to serve you. And all that begins with the fear of the Lord. So Father, may we understand your will for our lives and bless our time of dialogue. May you convert it, Father, into a message well preached into the hearts of many that are listening tonight. We invite you, Lord, in Jesus' name, and all God's people said, amen.
0: Amen, amen. Amen.
1: Well, you guys, listen, Ruslan has, as I said earlier, has had a lot of achievements that are working in his life and inspiring other people. And the reason why we have our youth in here tonight is to make sure that that kind of rubs off on them as well. But I don't want to embarrass him, but to God be the glory. Though he be a young man, he's got wisdom beyond his years because of what he's experienced. And so, listen, let's dive into this, but I'd love for you to share what you were sharing with me back.
0: Yeah,
1: backstage.
0: We were talking about Thessalonians.
1: Yes.
0: And we're just going to jump right into the deep end with the scriptures. Church in Thessalonica has an opportunity to be a blessing to the Macedonians.
1: Yes.
0: And the Macedonians are going through it. They're under famine. They're struggling. And the church on Thessalonica has an opportunity to be a blessing to another church that's struggling. And so Paul is writing them in 1 Thessalonians, and he's encouraging them. Hey, you can be a blessing to this other church that's in the middle of a famine. And he writes to them, he says, verse 9, 1 Thessalonians chapter 4, verse 9, he says, now about your love for one another, we do not need to write to you, for you yourselves have been taught by God to love each other. And in fact, you do love all of God's people throughout Macedonia, yet we urge you, brothers and sisters, to do so more and more. He needs them to step it up. And then he says, and make it your ambition to lead a quiet life. You should mind your own business, work with your own hands, just as we told you, so that your daily life may win the respect of outsiders and so that you will not be dependent on anyone. Mm. So he's encouraging them to step it up. And it's because they're struggling. There's persecution. They're asking when Jesus is gonna come back. They heard a prophet on TikTok say it was happening next Thursday. They're freaking out. And Paul is like, listen, you've become so heavenly minded, you're of no earthly good.
1: Yeah.
0: Meanwhile, the Macedonians can really use your help right now. Later on, in 2 Thessalonians, he has to say this again to them. It's like he keeps having to draw this in. 2 Thessalonians chapter 3, verse 6, he tells them, in the name of the Lord Jesus Christ, we command you, brothers and sisters, to keep away from every believer who is idle and disruptive and does not live according to the teaching you receive from us. For you yourselves know how you ought to follow our example. We were not idle when we were with you, nor did we eat anyone's food without paying for it. On the contrary, we worked night and day, laboring and toiling so that we did not have a burden. We did not have to burden any of you. We did this not because we did not have a right to such help, but in order to offer ourselves as a model for you to imitate. So they're saying, hey, when we were with you, though we had every right for you to care for us as ministers and apostles, we didn't do that. We worked. We worked ourselves. And he says, we do this so you would imitate us. And then this is verse 10. For even when we were with you, we gave you this rule, the one who is unwilling to work shall not eat.
1: Remarkable.
0: What a interesting.

0: amazing time where you have one church with the capacity to bless a church in a different part of the right. world, yet they're so hyper-distracted by all the hysteria of what's happening around them that Paul has to keep reminding them in two books, I need you to focus. I need you to step it up. If you're not going to work, you ought not eat. And I think if we examine the landscape of where we are today in America with such abundance, such prosperity, such opportunity to be a blessing to other churches, to other Christians, what an immense privilege we have today to be the hands and feet of Jesus to folks that perhaps need our help. And instead of stepping into that, often we allow ourselves to be distracted. Mm. We allow ourselves to grow hysterical. We allow whatever latest fad, or if Alex Jones is talking about turning the frogs gay or whatever. Am I allowed to say that?
1: Not gay frogs.
0: We allow ourselves to be distracted. Meanwhile, there's never been a time like this ever to communicate God's news through these devices that we all carry in our phones to help people who may not be able to help themselves. And I think young people are looking for that push. They're seeing that this is a unique time and place for us to actually be the hands and feet of Jesus.
1: This is awesome, because what he's saying, what you're saying is that everyone that God has created has a purpose, has a meaning.
0: Amen.
1: Of course, that path begins with Jesus, knowing Christ personally.
0: Yep.
1: But for those of you who are here right now, those of you that are watching right now, if you profess Christ, then you've got to also come to the understanding of that, of those passages you read a moment ago, where then God's got a plan for your life. And we're going to get into some of the back story of his life. But let's set it up this way, that your life is to have meaning and to have purpose. And God wants you to succeed in what you are called to do by God, so that you're a blessing to others, right? So think about that. With what he just read, 2,000-year-old documents here, and just a short several paragraphs blows up the trend in America to embrace socialism, to embrace a way of living that let's have all things in common. Isn't that a biblical statement? Well, listen, to have all things in common is found in the Jerusalem church. And that same church, by the way, wound up going absolutely belly up and needed support and help from other churches, because they wound up doing church in a socialistic manner rather than the way that God had dictated us in the Word of God. And that is for each of us to be busy with our own hands so that we can bless others. And in this case, even those as far away as in Macedonia, which today, a lot of young people are being told, no, private ownership is bad. You working, standing out, being an example, that's bad. You need to just blend in and be monotone in all these things. A lot of people have been put down regarding their call that God has placed upon their lives. God has made you to achieve and to perform great things for his kingdom. And I say that now to take this time to have Ruslan introduce his life to you, because as I told you guys recently, things like church hurt. I'm not denying church hurt. I'm not denying that we have been maligned or abused by people in life. I'm not denying any of that. What I'm saying is, how long are we going to let that be our excuse for why we can't live a victorious, dynamic Christian life?
0: Yeah.
1: We need to understand that God, the power of the Holy Spirit, is greater than anything that's happened to you and I in our past. And so with that said, I want you to learn about this young man's life and what God has brought him through. So go all the way back. You immigrated.
0: Yeah. Yeah, so I'm ethnically Armenian. My mother is adopted by an Armenian family. My dad is fully Armenian. Armenia is one of the oldest Christian nations in the world, going thousands of years back. And Armenia is nestled in between Turkey, Azerbaijan, and just south is Iran. It's a very peaceful part of the world.
1: He's joking.
0: And so there's a community of people in Armenia that were living in Baku, which is the Muslim country just to the east of Armenia. And we lived there amongst folks our entire life without any issues. But then in the late 80s, there began persecution and there began something called the pogroms of Baku. Now, all of this is under the backdrop of the former Soviet Union. Anybody remember the former Soviet Union?
1: Absolutely.
0: What kind of system of government did the former Soviet Union have? Communism.
1: Communism.
0: I'm not talking about that we tried to freeze the rent and then quit after it got too hard type of communism.
1: That's right.
0: I'm talking real communism. I remember as a kid lining up to get boxes of food, and that was all that we had rationed to us.
1: Right.
0: At one point, I remember the water shortage, and we would get a tub of water to share as a family for weeks. My mother and my dad didn't get to pick what they did for work. Like real communism. The government controlled the means of capital. And on the backdrop of all of this, there ended up being 500,000 Armenians that were ethnically cleansed from Baku, this Muslim nation. And we ended up coming to the United States as refugees. We applied for asylum status in Australia, Israel, and America. And weirdly enough, America was the first place that accepted us. It was the last place that we applied for. And so we come to the United States. I don't know anything about the culture. I don't know anything about the language. I don't know anything. All I knew was American Ninja. You guys remember that movie? My brother right there remembers American Ninja. And Michael Jackson. I just laugh for Michael. You know, my buddy Rodney Jerkins shared the gospel with Michael Jackson multiple times. And there's been multiple documented people saying he gave his life to Jesus multiple times, but particularly 2 weeks before he passed.
1: Wouldn't it be awesome?
0: Yeah. Fun fact.
1: Oh, man.
0: I think Michael's
1: true.
0: In heaven.
1: I hope that's true.
0: So that's all I had, is like the King of Pop in this cringy ninja movie that was very weird. And I come to America. I don't know anything. Right after coming to America, my mom and my dad already had a tumultuous marriage. They're already struggling. They end up splitting a couple months after. My dad remarries. My mom goes down a dark spiral of alcoholism, a very toxic taste in men. She's walking with Jesus now, thank God. But at the time, it was really rough as a kid to see, you know, my dad get in fist fights with boyfriends and her telling him not to come see me anymore. And this is all under the backdrop of 90s gangster rap.
1: And this is happening where?
0: San Diego, California.
1: San Diego.
0: Yeah. Yeah. And this San Diego is a very different time in the early 90s. Let me just tell you. It just wasn't all peaches and sunshine. It was different. And you got my soundtrack to my life is Dr. Dre's The Chronic. Snoop Dogg, Doggy Style. And I'm this white Armenian kid in a predominantly black neighborhood. I'm confused. My dad's not in my life. And the beautiful part is there's this Armenian apostolic church, a part of the Oriental Orthodox Church. And back in the Soviet Union, there was no God. We didn't talk about
1: That's
0: God.
1: Right.
0: We didn't go to church. I maybe vaguely remember hearing about God once or twice in my lifetime.
1: That he was dead.
0: That he was dead. And there, that's it. And so we start going to this Armenian Orthodox Church. It's beautiful. There's art. There's the smells and bells, as they say, the candles. And I remember becoming baptized. I remember getting baptized. That was like a big deal. I remember becoming an altar boy and that entire thing of, you know, helping with the service. And it's like, okay, this is interesting, right? And then sometimes they would have the communion leftover wine, and because they thought it was really the blood of Jesus. You might know where I'm going with this, Pastor Jack. They let the young altar boys finish up the wine because they couldn't pour the wine down the...
1: Wow.
0: Yeah. So I like being an altar boy.
1: Wow. Free wine.
0: Free wine. So long story short, what happens is that I'm about 7 or 8 at this point. There's some older altar boys. They're like 13, 14. And I end up getting repeatedly sexually assaulted by these altar boys. Multiple times. It started with showing gay film and then doing the acts on me repeatedly, multiple times. And then somehow when this all comes out, it's spun in a way to make me look like the aggressor, even though I was the young kid.
1: So you're the aggressor against that guys that are twice your age.
0: Yeah, that I was I was initiating this. I was encouraging this. I apparently somehow had these X-rated tapes, and the entire thing was, and it became this like schismatic moment in our community where everybody was confused and upset. My dad and my mom, we were all very upset by this, but it was the way the church didn't do anything and they didn't handle it at all, and they didn't talk about any of this stuff. There was no consequences for these boys, and I was kind of like ostracized. At the same time, my dad remarries, which my mom claims, you know, how could they remarry him? Technically, they were not divorced. I don't know the particulars, so she's mad at the church for that. And then maybe a year or two later, me being into gangster rap, I thought it'd be cool to get my ear pierced. So I get my ear pierced, and I show up to church, and the terhayer, the priest, sits me down and scolds me for about 30 minutes reading Leviticus to me about my ear piercing.
1: While the other stuff's going on.
0: While the other stuff is going on, and there's no, and I'm just like, man, where are the just scales?
1: Exactly.
0: So it was at that point, I was like, man, there is no God, and if there is a God, I want nothing to do with this God.
1: Sure, that's right.
0: Or he wants nothing to do with me. So I had to have been at this point walking around as the youngest atheist alive. Just flat out hostile to God, telling people there is no God, I'm an atheist.
1: Man. So you are carrying that. I'm going to assume I know that leaves a mark, so that's going to show up in other ways. So you start conducting yourself how?
0: Yeah, I mean, smoking weed at like 10 or 11. Alcohol, I'm hypersexualized at this point, so then I started being intimate with girls, two different girls in the neighborhood. It's really weird to say this stuff now because my son is my age when all this was happening. And I see the innocence in his, you know, prepubescent body. Like, he doesn't get any of this. And I, you know, am living this in real time and just confused. I joined a gang. It wasn't really a gang. We just decided to have a little gang. Me, the Armenian kids, and this other dude, and we all like gathered in a circle and jumped ourselves in. It's really bad. Then our gang leader goes to jail.
1: Well, that's bad.
0: Yeah.
1: So that's worthy of being bad.
0: Yep. Our gang. So I'm doing tagging and graffiti art. Our gang leader goes to jail. And we get the bright idea that in order to bail him out, we're going to break into this other guy's house to get the bail money.
1: That's bad.
0: It was real bad. We didn't think this through very well. The guy who lived next door to the house we were breaking into just so happened to be an undercover police officer or off-duty police
1: officer. That's really bad.
0: And so here I am climbing through a bathroom window because I was the smallest one, waist deep. And our lookout, I just hear just the most screeching scream. He is on the ground, and the off-duty police officer has him in one of those UFC arm bars.
1: Yes.
0: And so he ends up telling us to, you know, get out of the window, get on the effing ground. The police get called. I get put in the back of a police car, handcuffed, taken to the police station. My mom finds out. She didn't know I was breaking into homes. She didn't know any of this sort of stuff. And it's like my entire life starts to ravel at a very young age.
1: And so, no God.
0: No God.
1: No dad any longer, right? You're on your own, basically.
0: He would come around maybe once a year for my birthday. Yeah.
1: But you're believing if there is a God, he doesn't want me. There's no way.
0: Yeah.
1: Because there would have been some sort of favor or kindness thrown my way.
0: Yeah, I think I was dealing with the problem that many of us deal with, which is like the problem of evil. Like, if there's a good God, why does he allow evil in the world? Why is he allowing evil to happen to me? And I didn't know how to reconcile that at the time. The same window of time, our apartment manager, our first American friends, her name is Cherie Jackson. She would take me and her son Steven to like the Dr. Dre and Snoop concert. Like, we had to have been the two smallest kids in there, right? She ends up getting caught up in some street stuff. Basically trying to transport drugs through an airport, which was really stupid. I don't know why she did that. Gets arrested herself, goes to jail for like a year, and then gets radically converted in jail. Cherie comes out and starts evangelizing our entire apartment complex. Everyone except the two Armenian families get saved. Everyone. My next door neighbors, Charlie and Willie, we're over there watching this is back then when Mike Tyson and Evander Holyfield fight. You guys remember that?
1: Oh,
0: Holyfield
1: absolutely.
0: Would come out to the Fred Hammond gospel music. So now I have all these people and they're sharing the gospel with me and they're telling me about this Jesus. And I'm just like, you guys are crazy. Like, there is no God, and if there is a God, he wants nothing to do with me. Mm-hmm. Well, I had to get community service hours done to meet my requirements for my probation. I waited till the last minute. The only way I can do them is if I went to their church and cleaned toilets or whatever. And so I get this weekend with Charlie and Willie, and they're just drilling it into me. Like, listen, like, you're a mess, but like, Jesus loves you. Mm. He accepts you right where you're at, but he wants so much better for you.
1: Yes.
0: And it was this sweet grace and truth that they presented to me. You know, John chapter 1, it talks about Jesus coming full of grace and truth. And it was really exemplified to me by these two dudes that, like, I really had nothing in common with. They were in their 30s or 40s, and they are kind of become these father figures to me. And I even remember them saying stuff like, man, you know what? One day you're gonna do great things for the Lord. And I was like, you guys are insane. One day you're gonna reach millions for Jesus. I'm like, you guys are wild. This is no way. And so I'm getting these seeds planted. I'm still hostile. My mother sees the trajectory I'm going on. She relocates us to Vista, California, mm-hmm. which is like suburban. It's very slow. And all of a sudden, God's just sending Christians into my life. And at this point, I'm repulsed by Christians. I think they're corny. I think they're insufferable. I don't want anything to do with Christians. They always want to tell me about this Jesus. All right, I've heard it. But I end up meeting this girl the end of my freshman year, and the only way I could see her over the summer is if I went to church with her and her family on Sundays.
1: God always has a way of...
0: It's always a girl, right? It's always a girl. So I'm like, fine. So I start going to a church in Oceanside, California, and I start hearing about this gospel. I start hearing about this Jesus over and over. Now, some of you guys, you have the date when you put your hand up and you said the prayer. You have that written in your Bible. It was 2 years of me kicking and screaming, coming to the Lord, and God just kept sending people. Me and the girl break up. I start dating a Jehovah's Witness girl.
1: You really?
0: So I'm like super confused. Is Jesus God or is he the Son of God? Is he God eternal? I'm just confused. And again, God just keeps sending people to me. My manager at Pizza Hut, I was working at Pizza Hut, which, by the way, is still the best pizza. I don't care what anybody says. Someone said amen. My manager at Pizza Hut, her name's Barb, she starts sharing Jesus with me. And she's correcting all my heretical Arian views, right? She's like, no, you're wrong. Then the delivery driver, our lead delivery driver, he's sharing Jesus with me. And one day we're in the back and I'm rolling the dough and they're like really driving home the point. They're like, no, Jesus is God. Like, you're confused. It's okay. And they gave me this textbook. It had to have been this thick. And it was Josh McDowell's The New Evidence That Demands a Verdict.
1: It's bigger than the Bible.
0: It's bigger than the Bible. And so I ended up taking home this book and I read it and I devour this book. And it was at that point, I'm like, all right, this Jesus is God Almighty. Jesus is the Alpha and Omega. All things are created through him and for him.
1: Amen.
0: He is Yahweh. He just made it so clear to me. I end up giving my first public profession of faith in the summer, July 4th, 2022. So, excuse me, July 4th, 2002. At the Miles Ahead Crusade, hosted by Miles McPherson at the San Diego Coors Amphitheater. Some of you guys remember Pastor Miles. I'm friends with Pastor Miles now. Wow. You guys can clap for that. Props to Pastor Miles. And it was weird because it was this heart change that Ezekiel talks about, where I'll take your heart of stone and I'll give you a heart of flesh. And it was as if all the sin I used to love, all the sexual immorality, all the ego, all those things, all of a sudden, I couldn't practice those things anymore and not hate the way they made me feel.
1: Mm.
0: And then all the things I used to hate, church, the weird Christians, the Bible, CCM worship songs, all of a sudden, those were the things I was gravitated towards. And it was like a switch went off. And I couldn't even explain it, but this is what the scriptures talk about, being born again. I had new heart, new desires, and my life started changing. I got into a local church. I said, I'm not just going to do this once a week thing anymore. I'm going to connect into a small group. I'm going to get discipled. I'm going to serve My goodness, serving in my local church did so much more for a kid like me.
1: Can you say that louder?
0: Yes, serving in a local church did so much more for a kid like me than I could do for the local church.
1: Why?
0: I mean,
1: why is that important?
0: Yeah, well, it's important because if you're struggling and you're going through stuff, one of the best things you could do is take the attention off of yourself.
1: That's right.
0: Like, I needed to get out of my own head because I was the main character of the story. Anybody know anybody that has main character syndrome? They just think that their life is one big movie and you're an extra in their life. If you're not laughing right now, it's because you got main character syndrome. I had main character syndrome. I'm struggling. I still got the remnants of sin that I'm trying to wage war on. I feel like Paul in Romans 7, the things I do, I don't want to do, but the things I want to do, I can't. And one of the best things I could do is, one, just take the attention off of myself. Let me not make it all about me. Let me serve and do things that are not about me. And that was very, very, very healthy. It also allowed me to learn stuff that, as a young man without a father, I didn't get access to learn stuff. I didn't get access to older godly men. I all of a sudden I'm starting to learn the soundboard, and I'm learning about cameras and technology and all these things that, I mean, I'm a 18-year-old kid, like, without a dad, arrested at the age of, no one was gonna let me touch any of this equipment and any of the content.
1: Sure.
0: And here I am getting to be hands-on and learn stuff. The community aspect. And so I'm a big proponent of not just the local church, but like stepping into a local church,
1: right?
0: Because the local church did way more for me than I ever could do for the local church.
1: Now, this is huge because God did such a great work at this time of your life where you had gone from being abused in a local church to now finding community, life, meaning, Christ, and discovering that there's a purpose for your life.
0: Yep. Yeah. And that was, to know that there's a God, the creator of the universe, valued me so much that he was willing to step into human history and live the life I couldn't live and die the death I should have died on the cross in my place for my sins. And then not just saving me for heaven, because I think that's how a lot of it is. It's like, man, cool. Like, I got my health insurance. If the prophet on TikTok is right, I'm good. Right? And it's like, no. He then said, okay, now I'm going to equip you to do the work of the ministry and usher in a piece of his kingdom on earth. And I get to participate in his story. Yeah. I don't have to be the lead of my own mediocre story. I get to step into Jesus' story and the redemptive work that Jesus is doing in humanity right now, ushering in goodness and beauty.
1: That's awesome. Absolutely awesome. So we all live in this culture. The young people are held captive by this culture, but the fact that this device has this strange, I mean, I don't want to say demonic power, but it could
0: be. Magnetic hold.
1: That's a good word, magnetic hold, where all of a sudden you've got to make your own life story all the time. Mm-hmm. The fixation of self, you're getting pulled out of yourself, investing in the lives of others, finding out that there's a meaning to life. I think that's the description of Jesus saying, if you want to save your life, you're going to lose it. If you give up your life, you're going to find it.
0: Yep.
1: So true. So now fast forward, you, at some point in time, your music, how did your music career come around?
0: Yeah. Let me just piggyback that verse, because this is a fun fact. He who wants to gain his life has to lose it. So that word life, in the original Greek, and you guys could all fact check me on this, that word life, when Jesus says that, actually is the word psyche. And it's your mindset, your view, your way of doing things, right?
1: Yeah.
0: But then when Jesus in John 10:10 says, I've come to give you life and life in the abundance, that word life is a different Greek word. It's actually the word zoe, right? So the life that Jesus offers us is one of fullness, one of goodness, one of beauty. And the life that he says to lay down is one of our own paradigm and our own mindset and our own way of doing things. Lay down your way of thinking and your
1: That's
0: way
1: it.
0: Of doing to get actual fullness of life that you can only find in Jesus. And so now that I know this, that I have this understanding that God has something more for me, that there's a fullness and an abundance he has for me, I was the kid that was on the basketball team, and I would kind of freestyle around, and then it turned into battle rapping around the campus. You guys, anybody remember 8 Mile? This is that era. right? And so I'm doing the battle raps around the camp. It's super cringe and funny at the same time. I'm doing talent shows. One year, we were, as a rap group, we won the Battle of the Bands, which was like a huge scandal because we didn't have any instruments. We just had tracks. And as I'm coming to Jesus, I'm like, okay, this part of my life has to be consecrated to the Lord. I can no longer make the music that I would make before I was a Christian. I can't talk about the same things. This has to come under the Lordship of Jesus. And I remember looking at the scriptures, and I remember reading about Moses and reading about Joshua and reading about David. And it was this interesting motif I kept seeing where it said that when Moses went to stand before Pharaoh, God told Moses, take the staff that's in your hand, right? When Joshua and the Israelites, they had just lost and were defeated at Ai, and then it says it took the javelin when they were going to defeat Ai, and Joshua holds out the javelin that was in his hand, right? When David goes to fight Goliath, it says he took the slingshot that was in his hand. And so someone asked me, well, what's in your hand? What do you have that you could offer up to God? And I was like, well, I guess I got this music thing, this rapping thing. And so I just started making CDs and selling them around, and it slowly became more and more consecrated. And, you know, before I knew it was like, oh, okay, like now I'm getting asked to come perform at places. And we were performing at both churches, and because at the time, I mean, Christian hip hop wasn't so accepted within churches. So those shows didn't come very often, but then we would also go play secular colleges. And
1: sure.
0: We ended up making a life for ourselves playing secular colleges unapologetically as Christians. And that led me to eventually doing music full-time from 2015 to 2020. My wife got to stay at home, and I got to, you know, travel around the country playing colleges and sustaining myself as a full-time Christian hip-hop artist.
1: That's awesome. Yeah. You've been married for how long?
0: We've been together for 22 years. Married for 18. It'll be July 5th is our 18-year anniversary.
1: Yeah. Awesome.
0: I think she's the one.
1: She's the one. I think she's the one.
0: It's getting real serious.
1: And the last time I was at your house, there was one.
0: Yeah, there was one in the oven. Yeah. Luke. That's right. Yeah. So Levi's 11. Zoe Grace is 5, but she thinks she's about to turn 15.
1: Of course.
0: She thinks she's a grown up. And then Luke, we just had baby Luke. Luke is 7 months old. Yeah. And he's absolutely amazing.
1: Share with them something that the general population doesn't hear about. They probably think it's wrong. But the dynamic with the working mom or the stay-at-home mom, what you experienced, the struggles you guys went through. Mm-hmm. You talked about, I think you called it rice and beans. Lisa and I called it pork and beans.
0: Pork and beans. You guys have pork. We didn't have pork.
1: Okay, so we were a little better off.
0: A little better off.
1: But what's beautiful about that is you, you know, in Christ, you don't realize that when you don't have anything, you don't realize that you don't have anything.
0: Yeah.
1: Because you're content.
0: Yeah.
1: And so Lisa and I, can we afford now to go buy a steak? Yes. But if we can't, guess what we know? We know exactly. We know that we can have a great time on pork and beans.
0: Yep.
1: But you're going to even take it further with rice and beans.
0: Yeah. Yeah, so here's the meta point. Like, I think contentment is the launch pad to abundance.
1: Absolutely.
0: I think you first got to learn to live very modestly and humbly. Mm-hmm. And when you can learn that lesson, I think that's where the advancement comes, right? Humility precedes honor in the scripture. I got married, and even though I'm following Jesus, we both come from broken families. We didn't have anyone to teach us about financial literacy. We didn't understand anything about money. And we went into our marriage, me primarily, my wife was better than I was. And I had made every stupid decision there is to make with money. Like, I was the kid that went and got the brand new car at 21 years old with 0 miles on it because I needed a reliable vehicle, right? Boom, now I'm in debt with a car note. I went and took out as many student loans as I could. I had credit card after credit card. Right before the housing recession of 2008, a couple, 3-4 years before that, I co-signed on a condo for my mom that then when everything collapsed, she ended up allowing to go into foreclosure. I'm on the mortgage, the HOAs I'm on, she ends up not paying anything, and then they sue me and then levy my accounts because I didn't show up to court. They have my last name misspelled, and I was like, ha, that's not me. My last name is misspelled. They sue me.
1: First of all, come on.
0: Yeah.
1: How can somebody spell your name right?
0: Correctly.
1: His last name, you wouldn't believe
0: if you
1: saw it.
0: My last name is Karoglanov. It's long.
1: You should see it.
0: Yeah.
1: You should just look at it.
0: So Lord's still working on me. I'm only 4 or 5 years into being a Christian. So I'm like, I'm not, that's not me. I don't even live with her anymore. So they sue me. It was $1,200 that went into collection. That turned into $5,000. They sue me, levy our accounts, meaning we check our bank accounts and everything is gone. Thankfully, we had just paid our rent. Praise God. My wife calls me. She's like, well, levied our account. I was like, levy? What does that even mean? Like, how do they do that?
1: Yeah, sounds Jewish,
0: right?
1: From the Levite.
0: Yeah. And then I go check my credit. And so on my credit, I discover that second mortgage for $60,000, that never fell off. That's still on my credit. So we were technically in debt $100,000 as newlyweds. And absolutely scared. And I thought I was going to have to file for bankruptcy. I was like, there's no way I'm going to be able to pay all this off. And then around the same time, we discovered Dave Ramsey and the baby steps. And we got on a budget. Uh-huh. We got on rice and beans and rice. We didn't go out to eat. Everything, we paid for our groceries with cash. We had the envelope system going.
1: Yes.
0: We debt snowball our debts. I mean, we locked in. We drank that Dave Ramsey Kool-Aid hardcore. But here's the beautiful part. Within all of that,
1: listen to this, huh?
0: 18 months later, we were completely debt-free.
1: That's right.
0: Completely debt-free. And in that process, we learned how to decrease our overhead because now I don't have a student loan, a credit card payment, a car note. We decrease our overhead to, I think we could live off of $2,500 a month. I said, okay, I didn't want to go and work at a church and be in ministry if I was in debt. I just had, something just felt icky about that.
1: Right.
0: And so then I went into ministry for 2 years. We also saved 6 months of living expenses. And then as I'm working in ministry, God's seemingly breathing on the music. And I'm running the media, so I'm like running the video switcher, running all the cameras at my church. I'm doing the YouTube stuff. I'm doing the chopping of video, doing all this. But then I'm like, man, God's breathing on the music. I can't be gone as much. So I remember calling my wife. We were coming home from South by Southwest in Austin. We had played this music festival in Austin, Texas called South by Southwest. I'm driving home. I remember calling my wife. She's a stay-at-home mom at this point. And I called her and I said, hey, babe, do you think we should start praying about possibly transitioning? I don't think I could keep doing this and working at the church. Like, it's just not right. And I remember my wife on the phone, and I remember the vivid memory. She said to me, she said, there's nothing to pray about. It's time for you to come home and put in your 2-week notice. My stay-at-home wife, who had a 6-month-old at the time, had more courage and faith in stepping out and pursuing the next chapter of being a full-time artist than I did at the time. And it's because we decreased our overhead. We were very practical. We had 6 months of living expenses. Right after I came home, I put in my 2-week notice. I went and got certified for Uber just in case it all hit the floor, right? And, you know, 2015, June 1st, stepped out in faith. I never had to drive for Uber. And God's been sustaining us ever since.
1: Okay, but wait, yeah, yeah. So you're not in your mom's basement playing games in your underwear?
0: No. I do play video games with my 11-year-old, though, sometimes in my underwear.
1: But that's okay. But my point that I'm making, you're getting it. You didn't sit around waiting for things to happen. You got out there. Yep. You, like you said earlier, what you found in your hand, you did.
0: Yes.
1: Young people today, you need to know that. Don't sit there and think God's going to fly by in a cloud and drop something into your hands. You've got to show up to the battle, and God will give you the victory.
0: Amen. Amen. Amen. I think it was the Dave Ramsey stuff, the getting debt free. Now I'm like building my confidence of like, man, we conquered this mountain
1: right on.
0: Because Jesus helped us walk through this thing. We wouldn't have been able to do this on our own. And if we could do this, what else could we do? right? And so what I started understanding, and this is theological in a way. We were talking about this in the back. You guys know the first heresy that crept into the church was the heresy of Gnosticism. And if you're reading like reading 1 John, that's what 1 John and 2 John is railing against, this heresy of Gnosticism. And the Gnostics were interesting because they didn't have an issue with Jesus being God. They had an issue with Jesus being man. And of course, Jesus is fully God and fully man. And we are also spirit. We have a soul, but we're also flesh. And what I started discovering is that as a follower of Jesus, I have to integrate my spiritual life with my physical life.
1: Right.
0: That I don't get to compartmentalize my physical health from my spiritual health. I don't get to compartmentalize how I handle my finances from the God I claim I serve. If Jesus is Lord,
1: yes,
0: and if Jesus is King, that means the King has a kingdom and has a protocol on how I am to embody all things that I'm entrusted with. And so in that, I started discovering that like I can't compartmentalize these things. I have to be a fully integrated person. And I think often what happens is in an information world where we have robust access to scripture and theology and sermons and podcasts, is that all of a sudden we start being so up here with this information. But if the information we're consuming is not causing transformation, if it's not causing implementation, what is the point? Then we're just becoming spiritually obese. Mm-hmm. We're just consuming and consuming and consuming. And the scriptures say to work out your salvation with fear and trembling, for it is God working in you, giving you the power to obey him.
1: Yeah.
0: Right? And so I said, okay, I got to work these things out. And so a lot of young people, unfortunately, I think is like, man, we love learning stuff. We love hearing stuff and getting in. But if that's not causing you to love God more, obey Jesus more,
1: right on,
0: love your neighbor more, be more faithful with what's in front of you, then what are we doing? We're just becoming bloated with more stuff in our mind.
1: Yeah. I love that. Immediately, what came to my mind is the first time, I don't remember how many decades ago it was, but we were standing down at the Dead Sea in Israel. And Amir was our tour guide, as he always is our tour guide. And Amir said, you know what makes the Dead Sea dead is that it has no outlet.
0: Mm-hmm.
1: The life-giving waters of the Jordan River flow down into the Sea of Galilee, flows out of the Sea of Galilee. Everything about it's living and beautiful. And then it gets down in the Dead Sea, and the Dead Sea's got no outlet. And if it had an outlet, it would wind up being able to purify itself because the salinity of the Dead Sea, it's very salty, like the Salton Sea. But if you were to cut a river mm-hmm. down at the southern end and get some activity going, it winds up purifying itself. But the Dead Sea is dead because it doesn't have an outlet. So many times you said it so well, where we're taking in, oh, I'm just going to go do another Bible study. Are you sure you should go? Because maybe you should put last week's sermon into action and go do what you learned before you take in another. He said, well, are you suggesting we shouldn't go to church? No, the opposite. I'm saying after you go to church, go do it. And you young people tonight, you need to know that. When you hear a message, go do it. You should go to a sermon. You should arrive at church. All of us should arrive at church expecting God to speak to us individually. When you show up at church on Sunday or Wednesday or wherever you go, God, speak to me. And when you speak to me, he's just not going to speak to you what to do it to entertain you. No, he's going to speak to you intending for you to go do something about it. And when you do that, and like you said, with that in your hand, it's not going to be perfect. We're going to make mistakes. We all do. We all will. Don't let fear keep you from getting involved. But when you step out, that's when you see the power of God. So many people say, I don't see the power of God happening. Well, where are you? And what are you involved in where the power of God is needed? Well, I'm not. I'm waiting for the power of God to show up. Well, you have a long wait.
0: Yeah.
1: You have a long wait.
0: Yeah, I think about it this way. I think many Christians are often chasing another revelation, another word, another spiritual high, another retreat, another deliverance service. They're just chasing something.
1: Mm-hmm.
0: And my question would quite simply be, Have you done the last thing God told you to do?
1: That's right.
0: Have you implemented the, because every single one of us knows, man, we were hearing Pastor Jack preach on Sunday, and then boom, you know you're supposed to do something. Have you done that thing before you go chasing and asking him to do another thing? I need another word. I need another revelation. I need another deliverance. I need another conference. No, have you done the last thing the Lord told you
1: to do? So good. Let's kind of hang around that for a moment where scripture warns us, history backs this up, where we've got the entire word of God, but we're still searching for something else when it's all here. Oh, God, just give me a word. And there's, you know, what is it? I don't know, a couple million words in this book. Oh, God, just give me another word. And you can almost hear God say, how many millions of words do you need? But I need a revelation. I need a new thing. I need a new that. There's a lot of that going on where something popped up on my phone just the other day, and it was this guy talking about how you need to be delivered from the demon of gluttony. Now, I have not seen anywhere in my Bible a demon of gluttony. Mm-hmm. There's gluttony in the Bible, mm-hmm. and there are demons in the Bible, mm-hmm. but I've not seen them working out of the same pastry shop or something. Mm-hmm. But what I do know is this, a lack of self-control will cause me to overeat.
0: Yep.
1: That a demon doesn't have to be involved mm-hmm. for that to happen. Mm-hmm. Well, you need to be delivered from that. I'm not doubting that there's demonic activity that attacks us with mm-hmm. oppression or mm-hmm. suppression. Mm-hmm. It's the enemy that will tempt us. But if I were to get delivered from the demon of Krispy Kreme, and I come back next month and I need to be delivered from the demon of Krispy Kreme.
0: Yeah.
1: Right?
0: Yeah.
1: That's bad theology all the way around. Yep. Because I'm either saying that God's word is not powerful enough or how I'm approaching the Bible mm-hmm. is wrong.
0: Yeah.
1: I'm not walking, I'm not applying that victory. I'm not doing that last thing I heard.
0: Yeah. Yeah. Well, a fun way to summarize that thought is you can't crucify a demon and you can't cast off the flesh. A demon isn't something that you can crucify. You're supposed to crucify your flesh. We're called to crucify our flesh. And so there are aspects of our flesh that every single one of us will deal with, but we are called to put those things to death, right? To put to death the mm-hmm. Krispy Kreme fleshly desire.
1: Exactly.
0: Right? And that is less of a moment and more of a process. And that is often being more integrated as a full human, the way Jesus was fully God and fully man, stepping into the human story. We have to be fully integrated with our spirit and our body to say, hey, there are things that God is working on in my flesh that I need to constantly die to and wage war on my flesh so that my sin doesn't kill me. Not let me find a shortcut. And if I could just get the right abracadabra word said, maybe it'll just bypass all of the work I have to do. Yet there is work we have to do. Yeah. We see that. Ephesians 2, verse 8, 9, and 10. You know, for it is by grace you've been saved, not of your own doing. And then the very verse 10, it says, you are created as a workmanship in Christ Jesus to do good works, which he prepared for you to do.
1: Right on.
0: So we're saved by grace through faith to some work. We got some work to do.
1: Yeah,
0: and that doesn't mean you work for God's love. It means you work from God's love. And I think the more we can be okay with, man, God has some work for us to do, and it's good for us. In the same way that my 11-year-old is starting to become a young man, it is good for him to work. Go out back and pull some
1: sweat.
0: Weeds.
1: Yeah, sweat.
0: You know, pull some. It's good for. Well, Dad, I want to play. No. Go pull some weeds out.
1: That's right.
0: And I think sometimes God is telling us in our lives, go pull some weeds out. You got to pull the weeds out. And then after you pull the weeds out, you got to plant some gardens. You got to plant something better. You got to replace. The death and the sin with better things, more beautiful things, more nutrient things.
1: You mentioned something earlier on that we can come back to that ties into this. And that is when you were abused, it opened up a door in your life to pursue pornography. You were very young. And I want to touch on this because those who study the mind, those who deal with post-traumatic events, and those who have studied this, the sexual aberrant practices of a culture. It's interesting where they've landed on some things. A child can be abused, and that affects the child and the way the psyche, the mind works. We talk about gender dysphoria, talk about gender confusion. What nobody's actually talking about, what they need to finish the sentence. The reason why there's gender confusion in our culture today is because there's some form of abuse that has happened or happening to that child. No one wants to talk about it. Let me explain. It may be as benign as this. Your child's completely fine, but your child goes to school. And your child hears in class from the teacher, have you ever had a thought? And the teacher offers the thought. This is for real, by the way. I'm telling you what parents have told me and what kids have told me. Where the school teacher says in the class, Katy Perry sang a song, I Kissed a Girl and I Liked It. Mm-hmm. There's a lot of power behind that song of hers. The teacher says, if you're a girl and if you've had a thought about kissing a girl like Katy Perry, that probably means you're a lesbian. So the kid sits in class. Think about what's happening. The kid sits in class, hears that from an authoritative figure. Mm-hmm. Satan is sitting right over here launching thoughts into that kid's head. The kid now concludes, I'm either confused, I don't know what's up, this is strange to me, goes home and tells mom and dad, oh, I found out that I'm this way. The parents come to church and they're crying because this is what their child has expressed. It can be as benign as that. Or, listen to this, an abused child, the mind can't handle it, winds up becoming extremely promiscuous and or into homosexual relationships. Or the child is exposed to very graphic pornography, hard pornography. Did you know that psychologically, a child exposed to imagery, they have concluded it's just exactly the same effect as if the child had been molested physically. That to say, fast forward now, don't think today, don't think tonight that, well, I'm a Christian, and I'm not saying you're not a Christian, but I guess I'm just going to have to live with this battle of pornography in my life. So if you're trusting in Jesus Christ as Lord and Savior and you've been born again, I'm not denying that. But if you're settling for that lie of Satan where, oh, but this is an area that you're just going to have to, that's your cross that you're going to have to bear. I want you to know that Satan, that is Satan using scripture wrong against your life to keep you like Lazarus, alive but bound up in grave cloths, okay? So listen to this. There's only one way to defeat all these things. And that is to love Jesus more than those things. You say, well, how do I do that? Dive into his word more and find out more about him, Jesus. Because if you're here tonight or if you're watching right now and you're saying, well, I'm a Christian, but I got this side hustle and that's this porn. It's not as bad as it used to be. Listen, that is a spiritual portal that has entrance into your life. And Satan has his way with you. What I'm asking of you, if that is you, you need to realize that Jesus Christ, his blood, his death, his resurrection is far more powerful than that. And when you embrace the reality of who he is, he will give you a loathing, a hatred for that sin or whatever it might be. For some of you, it might be a sale at Nordstrom's. You just lose it and the money flies. But we do the things we love. Remember that. Oh, I don't know why this happened to me. Don't say that again. Because those of us who are older, we know exactly what you're saying. You have this thing in your life, it's an idol, and God has given you the power through Christ to get rid of that idol. You need not walk in defeat anymore in that or any area.
0: Yeah.
1: Keep that in mind.
0: Can I piggyback on this a little
1: bit?
0: I think this is important. So Romans 7 is the passage where Paul is talking about wrestling with his flesh. And you know, if you've ever dealt with addiction or you dealt with the power of sin, you may relate to it. And then Romans 8, he launches into this beautiful statement in verse 1. He says, therefore, there is now no condemnation for those who are in Christ Jesus. Because through Christ Jesus, the law of the Spirit who gives life has set you free from the law of sin and death. So I think one, I had to come to a place of someone who did struggle with pornography. I had to come to a place of like, hey, there's no condemnation for me because Jesus already dealt with my sin.
1: That's right.
0: Present, past, future, all of it was dealt with on the cross. However, Paul then goes on to give us some instruction here. In verse 12, this is where he gets practical. It says, therefore, brothers and sisters, we have an obligation, but it is not to the flesh to live according to it. Okay, so there's no condemnation, and because I'm in Christ Jesus, I don't have to live according to my flesh. I don't have to be a slave to sin. And then verse 13, for if you live according to the flesh, you will die, but if by the Spirit you put to death the misdeeds of the body, you will live.
1: There you go.
0: And I had to ask myself, what does that mean to put to death the misdeeds of the flesh? And the way I understand it is that I have to wage war. I have to kill my sin or my sin will kill me. I have to have a plan and a mission and a strategy for me to wage war on my sin. So I personally, I don't have social media on my phone like that, because I know it could immediately be a trigger for me, right? So if I have Instagram, I gotta have it behind a whole thing where I gotta use Face ID and put in a code and I get 30 minutes on Instagram and that's it. I don't have X on my phone. I don't have any. I have to wage war. I have to be careful on how late I go to bed, because if I stay up late, I get tired. I start thinking some things I shouldn't be thinking. So I gotta have an off time as someone that is self-aware of these things. I have to be intentional to wage war. I gotta be careful what I'm listening to, what kind of music I'm consuming. There's a waging of war. And then in chapter 12, Paul, I think, drives this point home even more. Chapter 12, verse 1 and 2, you know this one. Therefore, I urge you, brothers and sisters, in view of God's mercy, so in view of this mercy that we have because of Jesus, to offer your bodies as a living sacrifice, holy and pleasing to God. This is your true and proper worship. So that there's a physical sacrifice I need to be making with my body. I need to be doing hard things. I need to be going outside. I need to be challenging myself. That I'm not, the Gnostic heresy is that you're not a body and a spirit. You're just a soul trapped in a body. No, we're integrated people. We have a soul and we have a body, right? And then the next verse, right? Do not conform to the pattern of this world, but be transformed by the renewing of your mind. There's that word mind again.
1: Yep.
0: Then you will be able to test and approve what God's will is, his good, pleasing, and perfect will.
1: Amen.
0: And so the more I'm sitting in that, I'm like, man, this has a lot to do with my physical and my practical life and not just my spiritual life. That they're one and the same. They're integrated. So the more I stepped into that, the more it was like the temptations were lifted, the flare was lifted.
1: There you go.
0: And now there's a freedom that I have to not be a slave to sin. Still got to be careful. I still got to be hypervigilant. I still have to have boundaries. But I can walk in a freedom there. And I think many of us say, hey, are we waging war on our sin? Are you taking your sin seriously? Or do you think it's just some little pet that you could just kind of keep tucked away? It's not a little kitten. That kitten is going to grow up to be a lion and it's going to bite your face off. Kill your sin before it kills you.
1: See, think about, this is just so practical. But I guess at some point in time, right, parents wake up to some thought, or maybe they get pressured in by other parents, but it's time now to hand my kid an iPhone. Really? People have lived without iPhones and all that for thousands of years. But all of a sudden we can't because our daughter or our son, his friends got an iPhone.

0: after my own heart, right? But look at, David had freedom to not go to war. He should have gone to war.
1: Mm-hmm.
0: At least to stay on the hill on the horse and watch the war.
1: Mm-hmm.
0: But he stayed home and watched Bathsheba instead. And got into murder and adultery and everything else. So it almost seems like I'm sinning when I say, gosh, mom and dad, you really need to weigh the realities of your kids having access to this world that's out there. I mentioned that I was this week in Europe, in the country that I was in, Parliament was meeting to vote to make cell phone access to children under 15 illegal.
1: Mm.
0: Because they have so many problems with kids regarding social media. And Parliament was just, we were literally there, happened to be there, it was not planned, where this country was, they saw the danger of young children having devices. You don't hand your, listen, you don't hand your 13-year-old an AR-15. You don't hand your 5-year-old a chainsaw. Think about this. Well, that's ridiculous. Those things can cut your arm off. You know what? You can lose an arm and survive. But you get something where somebody steals your soul, so to speak, and changes your mind. I remember the first time I was so young, like you, I was so young when I saw pornography for the first time. It was a shock. We were playing army. We're shooting at each other and blowing each other up as a bunch of us guys. And we wound up breaking into Bobby Schroeder's garage. And we're hiding out in there. We just couldn't wait for the Russians. As soon as the Russians came in, we had to flip coins in them. Who were Americans and who were Russians? And
1: sorry about all that.
0: No, it's okay. And so we're sitting there in the boxes. They're all Playboy boxes, boxes of Playboy magazines. And I have to, listen, I'm telling you, the first peek, what is this? When you're 11 years old, mm-hmm, and you go like this, what is this? You don't know. It's not, whoa, wow, woo. It's none of that. It's, what? You don't know. You're innocent. And you know it's just a weird feeling. And you know that's what you just saw. And guess what? You can't get it out. You cannot get it out. At least if you're a boy, you can't get it out of your head. And from that second forward, I could never look at a female the same. Ever again. There was that image was now superimposed on females. And some pervert might think, oh, that's cool. No, you know what? It's torment. And scripture warns us that when we sin sexually, we're sinning against our own soul. Look, it's not good to rob banks or your neighbor's house. That's not good. But the Bible doesn't say you're sinning against your own soul. But he who sins and sexual immorality sins against his own soul. Why? Because it gets inside and you can't get it out. Only Jesus can get it out. Amen. But man, let that be a warning. Parents, just be wise. And look, young kids, if your parents aren't going to be wise, then you be wise.
1: Mm.
0: Because it'll ruin your life. It's ridiculous. Let's fast forward. Your successes. God's been using you. Amazing. Your program, your tours. Talk about it.
1: Yeah.

0: That was a hard pivot from
1: that.
0: I was so mesmerized. I was like, yeah.
1: I wanted to get out of there.
0: No, that was good.
1: Pull up.
0: That was good.
1: Whew.
0: I was taking it in because I have an 11-year-old, and we have very intense restrictions on all devices.
1: Good.
0: And I think that's huge. And sometimes you got to be the bad parent, you know?
1: Yeah.
0: Yeah. The bad parent. I discovered this fun fact, and maybe we could use this to segue. I discovered this fact that the average American spends 7 hours a day passively consuming media on their phone. That's not education, that's not work, that's just consuming media. So you tally up TikTok, Instagram, Netflix, Amazon, YouTube, never mind, you keep watching YouTube. YouTube, 7 hours a day, okay?
1: Wow.
0: That's 49 hours a week. 49 hours a week.
1: How does anything ever get done around
0: here? So what I'm discovering is that we're already in the phase of the hyper consumer and the hyper creative. And as I traveled and did the Christian rap concerts, I started discovering men who had great theology and they knew a lot of stuff, but when it came down to their day-to-day life, their lives were a mess, their marriages were a mess, their physical health was a mess, their anxiety levels were a mess, they were disintegrated as people. And I got on YouTube initially because I had a community of Christian rappers that were trying to figure out how to do what I was doing. And I would give them advice and give them marketing ideas and ways they could, I don't know, sell merchandise or whatever. And then they started asking me deeper questions. And I was like, man, what an opportunity we have right now as followers of Jesus to mitigate some of the noise that is happening by speaking into the culture, speaking into the felt need, speaking into these things, and hopefully not just creating stuff to keep people consuming more and more and more and more, but God willing, pointing people to something beyond more consumption of more stuff. And I talk about this in the book, Godly Ambition, where they discovered, you guys all ever heard of the 10,000 hour rule? You guys ever heard of that? The 10,000 hour rule is like, if you want to be an expert at something, you got to spend 10,000 hours mastering it, right? And so then it becomes this impossible task. I got to spend 10,000 hours? I don't know. How many years is that, right? But then you discovered, there's a new discovery that came along of a book called The First 20. And The First 20 says that we can become competent at almost any new skill, with 20 hours of deliberate focus.
1: Wow.
0: 20 hours. So you want to learn a second language, you want to learn to play that instrument, you want to learn how to edit video, you want to learn marketing. 20 hours of putting your head down, turning off your phone, turning off the distractions, you can learn almost any skill to a competent level.
1: Totally doable.
0: And so I thought, man, what if I can leverage this hyper-distracted society that we live in, that we're all consuming stuff, and God willing, channel people to say, I'm going to move from a selfish ambition to trying to just build my own name and build my own castle, to say, can I have a godly ambition and build God's kingdom with the stewarding of my time, my talent, and my treasure? Can I take those things that are already in my hand and build on top of them? And in that, I've done podcasting and the YouTube and the live events and wrote the book. But really it is to say, hey, how can I get people to go, I have something that God's put in my heart and I need to orient that in scripture, and I need to take those things and build on top of those things. I call this talent stacking, right? So the myth that many people believe is like, if you want to be successful, you got to be in the top 0.1%. You know, I thought I was going to be a professional basketball player as a kid. You know, then I discovered I was 5'10" and Armenian. Me and LeBron James' birthday are one day apart. Same year of high school, same everything. LeBron is a genetic phenom. He's very different. He's in 0.01% of athletes worldwide. I can't be LeBron James, But you know what? I can be in the top 20% of YouTubers. I can be in the top 20% of communicators. I could be in the top 20% of authors. I could be in the top 20% of people that are trying to articulate the scriptures. I could be in the top 20% of people that know cameras and know how to do video switching. And so then I weave together this skill set of these different things that may not even have anything in common on the surface.
2: Yeah.
0: And I use that first and foremost to be a blessing to my current situation, to what is right in front of me. Where can I serve with this? My employer, my job. And then over time, God just kept scaling it and moving it over. And now, you know, we're almost at 850,000 subscribers on YouTube. We reach 100,000 unique viewers a day. Thank you. You can clap for that. I like the golf claps. That was great. A million unique viewers a month. But it was really on the other side of, let me just be faithful to what's right in front of me right now. How can I be faithful to what's right in front of me right now? Lord, okay,
2: that's key, right there.
0: Yeah, if it's running the video switcher in the church, I'm going to do this with excellence. If it's being the video announcements guy, I'm going to do this with excellence. And the more I was excellent and faithful to what was right in front of me,
2: I love that.
0: The more doors opened up and things began to scale.
2: You know, I just love that. First of all, what he said earlier about, I can't be LeBron James. The reason why he can't is the same reason why I can't. It's because we're not supposed to. Mm. Scripture says, those who compare themselves among themselves are not wise. Why? Because God uniquely made you.
0: That's right.
2: And Ruslan mentioned earlier about the works that God created you to do. God invented you for a particular ministry, you personally. Don't be doing something right now and be looking 10 fences over to see what else is out there. Be faithful. He mentioned the word, I think, 2 or 3 times. Be faithful to what you have within your hands. Oh, but I'm not that person. You're not supposed to be that person. Yeah, but I don't have what they have. You're not supposed to have what they have. I think that's why the scripture says, do not despise the day of small things.
0: Yeah.
2: It's the day of small things that you learn so much about how to handle the days of bigger things.
0: Yep.
2: And so, well, you know, I want a church this. I had somebody tell me years ago, God called me to pastor a church of 10,000 people. And I didn't know what he was talking about. And I said, well, you know, may the luck of the Lord be with you. And that guy never wound up pastoring a church of 10,000 people. But that's what he wanted.
0: Right.
2: So it's like, I want this. God, will you bless it? Not a good place to be. What you want to do is, Lord, here I am. Make me faithful to do what you want me to do. So show me what that is. And you say, well, I want to know. Then stand up. Show up. She said, well, I don't know if I'm, what if that's not my spiritual gift? Then guess what? You just learned that that thing is not your spiritual gift. What a great thing to learn. But you just keep moving on until God shows you what that thing is. Because he has a very specific thing for you. And for me personally, I tell you, I thank God I grew up at a church. Well, I got saved at a church. I didn't grow up at a church. But that I got saved at a church that taught that, where take a risk, step out, and let's see what God wants to do. And it's okay to make a mistake. If you're not supposed to be an usher, but you signed up and you fail at being an usher, that's a great victory. You know that you're not supposed to be an usher. But what you think is a rotten voice that you have turns out to be a great voice, and you're supposed to be in the worship ministry. Just don't count yourself out in the kingdom of God. Imagine if there's just this section over here. Imagine if just this group over here did what God had given them the gifts to do. Did you know that, look, there's enough people right there to completely affect the entire world. When the Holy Spirit gets a hold of a willing heart and he gives you the gift of the Spirit, whatever that might be, to use in and through you, that's called a revival, folks.
0: Come on.
2: And that you can't stop a church like that. You sow out.
0: Yeah. Yeah, can I just piggyback on that?
2: Go.
0: So we were talking about the verse Romans 8:28 earlier when we were chatting, and all things work for good for those who love God and are called according to his purpose. And so many of us ask, what is my purpose in life? What is my purpose? No, the better question is, what is God's purpose?
2: Yes.
0: What is God's vision? We're not the main character of the story. Jesus is the main character of the story, despite what the public schools taught you, right? Mm-hmm. And so if you're in Christ Jesus, if you're a follower of Jesus here, all of us have the same purpose. It's to know God and to make him known.
2: Amen.
0: All of us have the same purpose. Now, I think what we often do, unfortunately, is we conflate our purpose with our job. We conflate our purpose with what we do for money. Mm. And that's not your purpose. Your purpose is to know God and make him known. Your assignment is going to be different based on the season that you're in. My wife's assignment as a new mom is very different than when we were getting out of debt and she had to work two jobs. Very different assignment. Purpose is still the same. Know God and make him known. And I think what we're really trying to get after, and you're hinting at it, is this idea of that sweet spot, or like, what is our calling? Mm-hmm. What is our calling? And I think our calling is discovered through the process of being faithful to the assignment that's right in front of you, with the understanding that your purpose is to know God and make him known in all things. And I think the more I'm able to be faithful to what's right in front of me right now, Psalms says the word of God is a lamp onto my feet.
2: Yes.
0: A lamp onto your feet gives you just enough light for your next couple steps. Mm-hmm. It's not a light beam where you can see 10 fences over.
2: That's right.
0: Right? It's just enough. And so God gives us just enough to say, hey, I have an assignment in front of me right now. How can I be faithful with this assignment, knowing the greater purpose and knowing that the assignment is seasonal, your purpose is constant, and your calling is discovered. And your calling is discovered through being faithful. And I think that when I started walking in that, it was so much less pressure. And just said, Lord, I'm here. Whatever you want to do, I'm here. And then I'm trying to get in on what God is doing and not trying to get God in on what I'm doing. And I think that shift for me is what then slowly started leading me on this idea of godly ambition in particular. You kind of hinted at it, right? There's two words in the Greek for ambition. The negative connotation is selfish ambition. It's edithia. Mm-hmm. It's used twice. Mm-hmm. It's forbidden. It's bad. It's building your own castle. But there's three times Paul uses a positive connotation for ambition, or what I would call godly ambition. In Romans, he says he makes it his ambition to preach the gospel where others haven't. In 2 Corinthians, he says, I make it my ambition, or we make it our ambition, to do what pleases God. So ambition, preach the gospel where others haven't, aim to do what pleases God. And then 1 Thessalonians 4, we kind of have a full circle moment. Make it your ambition to lead a quiet life, minding your own business, working with your own hands, so that you will not be dependent on anyone, so that your daily life may win the respect of outsiders. That's in the context of being a blessing to other people. It's in the context of being the hands and feet of Jesus here on earth. And I think when we get a hold of that, our why gets bigger. It's not just about me and trying to, I just want more stuff. No. There's people out there that need to be helped.
2: Yeah.
0: How can I leverage what God's given me so I can be a blessing to other people?
2: So good. In closing, yeah. In closing, what would you say, though you've said beautifully thus far, what would you say to the younger generation that's here right now? What would you tell them that should be the pursuit of their life? I mean, we know the word, we know it's Christ, but most specifically.
0: Yeah, I think Jesus, first and foremost, I think, like, if you haven't given your life to Jesus, like, surrender your life to Jesus, place your faith in Jesus. Put your confidence in that he is who he says he is, and he died for you, and he rose for you, and it is a better way for you. I would secondly say, get plugged into a local church. Look, we're at a local church. Get plugged in, start serving, start being faithful financially, start being a contributor, not just a consumer. So many of us go to church, and we just sit back, we consume, and then we go back into our week. No, start contributing, start participating. And then I would say, start stepping out and understand that God's ways for your life are good. Mm-hmm. They're not oppressive. They're not here to hurt you or keep you back or to rob you of joy. God's ways for your life are in your best interest. My rules for my household and my 11-year-old and my 5-year-old are for their best interest. It's not because dad's a killjoy that he doesn't want to have ice cream at 11 o'clock at night. But left on our own devices, we just want to have all the ice cream. And God's a good father and he has parameters for your life, whether it's sexuality, whether it's financially. There's parameters and there's ways for your life. And a lot of us want God's will for our life. God, what is my calling? What am I supposed to do with my life? But here's the big idea. If you walk in God's ways for your life, you will always be in God's will for your life.
2: That's good.
0: If you live out the ways of God with your sexuality, with your finances, with your mental health, with your time, if you live out the ways of God, you'll always be in the will of God. The will of God is not some fork in the road moment where, oh, if I went left and I should have went right, I screwed it all up. That's not how it works. The ways of God is how you will stay in the will of God. And if you want to know the ways of God, you got to stay in the word of God. You got to stay consistent in the word of God. And so that would be my biggest advice. And I think the more we do the ways of God, that then starts impacting everything. What kind of employee are you? What kind of friend are you? What kind of neighbor are you? You know, I think about this. I don't know if it's just a San Diego thing, but man, in San Diego, we'll live next to people for years and not know their name. What kind of neighbor are you? Do you know your neighbor's name? Are you a good friend? Are you a good employee? Are you just on the clock, just trying to get more from your job? Then you know, I want to just get more than I give. No. We're supposed to be the most generous, the most kind, the most loving. And I think when you start doing these things, that's when you find yourself splat in the will of God. And the will of God, he begins to reveal it to you. He can't show it all to you, because if he showed me everything 25 years ago, I would have freaked out.
2: Absolutely.
0: You're going to be on stage with Pastor Jack talking about what? Writing a book about what? I could barely read 25 years ago. You think I'm joking? So God gives us just enough.
2: Yeah, that's right.
0: Just enough. What is that last thing he told you to do? Do that. Start there. And I think in that's when we'll start seeing it all culminate and all come together.
2: Hebrews 11:8. Abraham went out following God, not knowing where he was going. That's hard. That's hard unless God's directives and God's leading is never burdensome.
0: Amen.
2: So the book's available tonight in the foyer. There's other things that are out there, right?
0: Yeah, we got some, I know Father's Day is Sunday. We got some priest, provider, protector t-shirts for
2: That's
0: the dads.
2: Cool.
0: We brought a very limited amount. It's also on Amazon. If you guys want a signed copy, I'll be hanging out afterwards. If you guys want it on Amazon, it's a little cheaper on Amazon right now. And then I think we have some hoodies, and I think that's it. I think, books, hoodies, t-shirts, priest, provider, protector. I mean, this to me is what I believe that I'm called to as a man.
2: That's right.
0: To be the priest of my home, to be the provider of my home. 1 Timothy 5 says that he who does not provide for the needs of his family is worse than a non-believer and is denied the faith. So I have a call and a mandate to be a provider and to be a protector, you know.
2: Amen.
0: So to protect, oftentimes protecting your home looks like not giving your kids the device and saying, yeah, you're just going to be mad at me, son. But no, you're not getting a phone. No, you're not getting a tablet, you know. And so I think we're all called to that as men. So shout out to all the dads here.
2: Yeah.
0: I really believe, I really do believe and I know that as the men come, the families follow.
2: There's no doubt.
0: Yeah. And as the families follow, the communities change.
2: And the nation
0: does. And the nation does.
2: You guys, let's all stand. Ruslan, I'm going to have you stand. We're going to pray for you. You guys want to lift your hands in prayer. Heavenly Father, we thank you, Lord God, that for 2,000 years, your church moves on from generation to generation.
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2: Christian, when you move in the pursuit of God, God will steer you. Well, what about my motives? 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I don't understand. And what about the other? Will you just commit it to God and start on the journey and let him steer you? Don't be a spectator to this wonderful thing called the Christian life.
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Hey, welcome to Real Life, and today I want to challenge you to allow God to direct your life. Think of that. When you do that, God will do amazing things. You'll see things happen that you've never seen happen before. And listen, He's going to challenge you to no longer sit on the sidelines, but to let God Himself take the wheel of your life. You're also going to be challenged to see yourself, I think, differently. Not as a passive believer or a spectator believer, but somebody who actually gets involved in God's great work. Whether that means going to do what He asked you to do or to send someone who God is asking to go and do the work. We are the senders or goers, folks. So as you listen, expect God to nudge you into the direction of out of spiritual comfort and laziness, quite frankly, and into a dynamic faith that moves you, where you can trust God and see Him moving in your life in ways that stretches you. So I want to encourage you to grab your Bible and open up your hearts, and I want you to be looking for God to speak to you out of this message today, because whenever God speaks, He does so with full intent that we're going to listen. This is what separates us from non-believers. Are we listening to God? So friend, more than ever before, God's desire for you and I is to walk with Him in obedience, and that is active obedience and active faith. So the message is titled, For the Love of God. So let's get our Bibles, let's dive into this study and see what God is saying to all of us today.

0: For the love of God. Everything that's driving the apostle is rooted and grounded in this tremendous thing for the love of God. You can look at Paul's life over the decades of his ministry life, and you can see and understand and read how he did what he did for the love of God. We see in our first point, verses 22 to 24, is that for the love of God, we go to the ends of the earth. We go to the ends, or will we go to the ends of the earth? For the love of God. Listen, what if for a moment, and I'm going to just put it down this way, what if for a moment, every single one of us in this room really care preeminently, number one, about the most important thing in all of life, and that is what Jesus said regarding each of us. Go therefore into all the world and preach this gospel in making disciples, baptizing them in the name of the Father and of the Son and of the Holy Spirit. And then I love how he closes it out. Behold, I am with you always, even to the end of the world. I love that. What if you and I took that seriously? And you might say, I do take that seriously, Pastor Jack. I do as well. But I also find out so many times that I miss opportunities when I could actually fulfill that in my life. Now, some of you are called to be the missionary at Raytheon or the missionary in the public school system. Some of you are missionaries on Delta Airlines. Some of you are missionaries to foreign lands. You know what's fun about what I'm saying? Every single one of us in this room, we are senders and goers of this great missionary venture. Amen. To tell the world, for the love of God, it is the heart of God that everyone hear the gospel. And we'll talk about that in our study today. I'm reminded that when the London Missionary Society asked David Livingstone, they asked him, where would you go? Or where would you like to go should God call you to go? And Livingston replied, anywhere so long as it is forward. I love that. What a great statement. As a Christian, we must be going forward. In fact, you know, if we're not going forward, what are we doing? We're going backwards. And that is a definition of backsliding. In fact, even as a Christian, when we wait upon the Lord, that is not waiting in a way that is not effective. You know, the Bible tells us over and over again to wait upon the Lord. That, listen, by waiting upon the Lord, you can actually advance. But I promise you this, by waiting upon the Lord, you will never go backward. But those who are not advancing, they're going backward. And I love his response. London Missionary Society, you send me anywhere as long as it's forward. And that ought to be the attitude of the Christian. And so the first thing that we see regarding this, for the love of God, will we go to the ends of the earth? Look at verse 22. If that's true, then we must put up with the challenges. Can you just write that down? That we have to put up with challenges. That there's going to be difficulties and hardships. And there's going to be things that often, and maybe sometimes too easily, can set us back when it comes to spiritual advancement. Friends, listen. There are things, and go ahead and leave that up if you guys would. There are things in our life that happen to us, and we will not let anything deter us away from whatever that thing is. For example, if you are committed, really committed, to this incredibly, eternally important task of going golfing, weather will not deter you. Your wife will say, honey, I know it's Southern California, but it's about ready to snow outside, and you're going to go golfing? I'm going to go golfing. You're committed. My neighbor golfs. I watch him leave to go golf, and then I see him come home after he's golfed. He looks the same. Can't tell if he's won or lost or however that goes. But I've noticed that it'll go in any temperature and any weather. Would to God, for the love of God, that you and I would be so undeterred regarding the work that God has called you and I to do. We often pray, oh, God, use me. God, I want to have a life that makes a difference. And there's some sort of opposition. There's some sort of what we would cause to say that this is resistance. And we give up. You know what? How about adopting this attitude from now on? Lord, what I want to do is exalt your name And I want to do that, and I'm gonna finish up here, and I'm gonna head to Rome, and then with hopes of getting to Spain. And that's what I sense is a good thing to do, and I'm laying that out to you, God, because I want to advance your name. Church, what if it's not the will of God? See, here's where we lose out on so much, everybody. Well, Pastor, that's the thing. I'd love to sign up for that ministry or get involved in that thing or maybe do this deal or the other. And yet you think it, and overthink it until you don't do anything about it or the opportunity passes and you missed out on a great blessing all because you played it safe. When you failed, most importantly, you failed to experience the hearing of the voice of God. Friends, listen, Pastor Chuck Smith told us years ago, it's really hard to drive a car when it's not rolling. Listen, I'm telling you right now, I have two old vehicles, both of them, one of them you can almost pick up and walk away with, and that's a 67 Volkswagen. I dated my wife in that car. I've had that car forever. But you know what? That little thing, try to turn the steering wheel when it's not rolling. There's no power steering. And then, of course, I've got the most beautiful pickup truck the world has ever seen. Everybody asks me, when are you going to get that thing painted? That thing's a piece of junk. You paid money for that? I love pushing shopping carts out of the way in the shopping center to park my... I love pulling up next to a Porsche or a Ferrari, and they cringe thinking, that truck is going to open its door on me. I would never do that. I don't want that truck to get hurt. When it's parked, try to turn the wheel. You're not going to do it. But when it's moving ever so little bit, you can steer it. Christian, when you move in the pursuit of God, God will steer you. Well, what about my motives? What about this? I don't understand. And what about the other? Will you just commit it to God and start on the journey and let him steer you? Don't be a spectator to this wonderful thing called the Christian life. Don't let it happen to you. No, listen, challenges and all, we'll take it. And that's what we learn from the apostle. In chapter 15, verse 22, he says, for this reason, I also have been much hindered from coming to you. He throws us back to Romans right here, the two preceding verses, verses 20 and 21. And what does he say there? He announces this, and so I have made it my aim. That's it, everybody. I am targeting this to preach the gospel, not where Christ was named, lest I should build on another man's foundation, but as it is written, to whom he has not announced, they shall see, and those who have not heard shall understand. He is quoting, I love this, he's quoting from Isaiah, the Apostle Paul, New Testament, quoting from the book of Isaiah to be his ministry, motive, and point of action. Paul, what are you doing? I am going to go preach where Jesus has not been heard. Where do you get off doing that? The book of Isaiah. That's how we're supposed to live. It's thrilling. It's exciting. Remember, I've told you before, if your Christianity is boring, you're doing it wrong. And so we get a great, great insight by the apostle. By the way, for your note takers, it's Isaiah 52, verse 15 is what he was quoting. But we go on in verse 22, and he says, for this reason, I also have been much hindered. That word hindered is resisted, yes, but please put it in order. He's got a reason. He's got a reason. He says, for this reason. Look, it's all, listen, if you have a reason, then the hindrances, hear me out. If you have a vision, dad, fathers, think about your family. Does your family have a vision for your family? Does your family have a purpose? Or are you just existing? We get up, we go, we come home, same thing every day. Listen, that's just stuff that puts bread on the table and the kid goes to school. That's not living. What is the vision? What is the purpose? What is the reason for your family, for your marriage, for your existence? A lot of young people today are losing hope. That's so tragic because this is the greatest time to have hope. We look around at the world and the world's got no answers. God's got the answer. We need to be giving young people the answer. We need to be giving young people the Bible like never before. But we got to listen, to endure the challenges, we must have a reason. And this is true in life, and it's super true, of course, regarding spiritual life. And so the word reason means this, if you'd write this down. The Greek word reason, it means this is why. If somebody asks you, the answer is not, well, because. Why are you doing this? Because. That's not an answer. By the way, your five-year-old kid knows that. When you say, why are you doing that? The because answer is not an answer. This is why. On the account of, for this purpose, for, listen, for this is the motive. Why are we here today as a church? I want to grow deeper with Jesus should be our motive, right? I hope that's our motive. I want to get closer to him. I want to be faithful. I want to be more like him. That's what we want to be as believers. And then we see regarding this reason, he gave it way back at the beginning of Romans chapter 1, verse 13. This is what he said. This is his reason. Now, I do not want you to be unaware, brethren, that I often plan to come to you. Remember, he's writing, he's in Corinth, Greece, writing to them in Rome, but was hindered until now, that I might have some fruit among you also, just as among the other Gentiles. I want to get to Rome. He's got this reason. I want to meet you. I want to see you. What I love about the apostle is that these are believers that he has never met before. It's not like he's going to have a reunion. Wouldn't it be fun? What if we could do this? What if we could say in the next 2 hours, meet me down at LAX, and we are going to take off and we are going to fly to Papua New Guinea. And now, for some of you who are carnal, you're thinking, but there's mosquitoes. Or they don't wear much clothes there. This is true. All of it's true. But I say we're going to Papua New Guinea because we have the opportunity to give the gospel to 100 natives in the jungle. It's all paid. All expenses paid. Did you know that some of you, I'm not throwing you under the bus at all. I'm just hypothetically saying, did you know that some of you still won't go? It's all paid for. In fact, I even got permission from your boss. Your boss said, yes, please take him, get him out of here. And you don't want to go. I want you to know that God has paid the price. The expenses have all been covered for you and I to get the gospel out to those that are around us and to those that are beyond us. But there's going to be hindrances because God has given us a reason, a vision. And that word hindered, mark it down if you would. I love this, and I'll tell you why in a moment. To cut in line. Isn't that an interesting word in Greek language? Means we've got this reason to do a really, really good thing, but something or someone keeps cutting in line. The word means to stop up or to impede, to retard or thwart, to make wary. The word means, and it can refer to either demonic resistance and or human limitations. In other words, whatever excuse, I don't have what it takes to share the gospel or to be involved, in the gospel or to support the gospel. I don't have what it takes. Listen, don't lie to yourself like that. God called you for a purpose, friend. Don't raise your hand, but are you a Christian? Why did God save you? Think about it. Why am I saved? Why are you saved? Sometimes we think we get saved and we just, well, now that I'm saved, I guess I'll just wait for the next 65 years until I drop over and then go to heaven. No! God has saved you and he's saying, come on, let's go. I want to send you places. Follow me, let's go. And we do it for the love of God, not for the comfort of our flesh or for anything else. But it's quite remarkable. But that word to be hindered. I'll honestly tell you that I may be weird, but attacks, criticisms, hindrances, that come to me, I view them as profound, watch, two things, profound indicators and assurances. Number one, I have noticed in my Christian life that every time God is going to do something, there's going to be some tremendous opposition to my life in some way, shape, or form. It could be I find a lump on my neck, or a person attacks, or somebody does something physical, whatever it might be. And it's like, wait a minute. This just happened? That's unusual. Listen, when something unusual happens in the way of hindrance because you're a Christian, what's coming, Lord? That was intense. That person cussed me out, up one side, down the other. When you have a hindrance, you don't give up. You should say, wait a minute. Number one, it's possible that God is hindering me from going forward. That's awesome. Go, Lord, you do it. If it's the enemy or my flesh hindering me, that's awesome. Lord, defeat it. Anything but stagnant is remarkable. Look at 2 Corinthians chapter 12, verse 7 says, and lest I should be exalted above measure. This is Paul speaking about the remarkable ministry God had given him. By the abundance of the revelations, a thorn in the flesh was given to me. What was it, Paul? A messenger of Satan to buffet me, lest I be exalted above measure. Two things about this. Number one, Paul was given so much revelation and insight and clarity regarding the gospel that Paul understood, okay, makes sense. It makes sense for me to be buffeted like this by the enemy to keep me usable. Isn't that a good word? Men, listen up. Keep yourself usable. And all the women said, amen. See? But sometimes, and this is the way my brain works, a messenger of Satan to buffet? What? Wait, Satan's going to eat me alive? I am the buffet? No. Sometimes God will allow Satan to do things for God's glory, because you and I are the instruments by which God is glorified. In fact, the men and women of the church, you guys have just embarked upon the study of Job. And this is a great verse that backs all that up. And Paul said, I'm good with it. Because my fleshly problems, that I have these ailments or these sicknesses or these issues, keep me from trusting in my own strength and powers. It weakens me to lean on God. That's always a good day, everybody. And then the other thing is this, I can't take any credit for what God is doing. It's not my life, it's God that's doing it. So it's all of him. It has nothing to do with me. I'm just an instrument. That's what Paul is saying. And don't you want to live like that? I want to live like that. It's thrilling. So friends, I want to leave you with a couple of key things to carry into your week as you move from being a spectator to a servant. When you step out in faith, God will begin to steer you. Listen, it's like a car. In fact, I've got to tell you, I've got two really old cars. I've got a 1967 Volkswagen Beetle and I got a 1963 Ford four-wheel drive pickup truck. They're very cool, but here's the deal. They won't move. They won't budge. And you can't steer them. There's no power steering. Even the little Volkswagen compared to the big truck, they don't move. You can't steer them unless they're rolling. Friends, listen, God wants you to be rolling, moving forward, and then God will steer you. A lot of people today say, well, I'm not going to do anything unless God just shows me the way. Friends, that's not going to happen. He will lead you step by step, but you've got to be willing to trust him. So listen, don't overthink things. We do that. We have a tendency to overthink things until we don't even get involved anymore. God has given you and I incredible God-ordained opportunities, and that is true for every believer. But listen, we are senders or we are goers, but we are anything but spectators. It's vital that you and I recognize that together, all of us play the part and the role of getting out the gospel to the ends of the earth. That is why we are here with you on the Real Life programming and the Real Life Network, is to get the gospel out. 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
1: Jesus is here saying, "Come unto me, all ye that labor and are heavy laden, I will give you rest. Take my yoke upon you, for I am meek, and learn of me, for I am meek and lowly in heart, and ye shall find rest for your souls. For my yoke is easy, and my burden is light." Jesus has just pronounced judgment and woe and condemnation upon those cities where he had been ministering and working miracles because of their unbelief and turning away from him. And thus he upbraided Chorazin, Capernaum, and Bethsaida. But now he gives gracious words of invitation. "Come unto me, all ye that labor and are heavy laden, and I will give you rest." In the psalm that we read this morning, the psalmist said, "For mine iniquities are gone over my head as a heavy burden. They are too heavy for me." Have you ever felt like the burdens of life were actually heavier than you can bear? Like too heavy for you to handle? Have you ever felt that you're overwhelmed by the feelings of guilt? Have you ever regretted some of the wrong things that you have done and wondered, "How could I have ever done that?" Listen, Jesus is calling to you today. He is saying, "Come unto me, all ye that labor and are heavy laden, I will give you rest." The idea of rest is, well, rest is a synonym for peace. I will give you peace. As long as you're living in sin, you're going to be at war with God. And as the Bible said, "There is no peace, saith the Lord, for the wicked." You find yourself fighting against God. The Bible warns, "Woe unto him who strives with his maker." Striving with God, you have to realize, is a no-win situation. How in the world could you ever defeat God? Striving with God, and if you did win, that is, if you reject him as he is calling to you, then you have truly lost eternally. So I was reading about this prospector who was out in these high Sierras prospecting for gold. And he died out there, and they found his body beside this little stream where he had been prospecting. And he had a little bag of iron pyrite, which is known as fool's gold. And this little bag was clutched in his hand as they found his body there. And there was this note that he had scribbled, "I died rich." No, he didn't. He died poor. Iron pyrite has very little value, and he thought that he had the gold, but he didn't. And there are a lot of people today who do believe that they've found, you know, real riches and so forth, but they are poor without Jesus Christ. You may have won against the voice of the Spirit of God that is calling you to repent from your sin and turn your life over to Jesus, but the Bible tells us that the wicked are like a troubled sea where there is no rest, whose waters cast up mire and dirt, There is no peace, says my God, for the wicked. In the psalm that we read this morning, David said there in verse 3, there is no rest in my bones because of my sin. In another place, David said that I decided I would confess my sin because day and night your hand was heavy upon me. When you're fighting against God, it's impossible to have any true peace within. To that person who is struggling with sin and whose spirit is in turmoil, Jesus calls and he says, come unto me, all ye that labor, heavy laden, I will give you peace. The second thing that Jesus said was, take my yoke upon you. Now, what did Jesus mean by that? Well, the yoke was that device they used to put on the ox so that he could pull the plow. Jesus is saying, I have a work for you to do. Turn over the reins of your life to me. Let me begin to guide and direct your life. I have a plan for your life, a work I want you to accomplish. Many have resisted turning their lives over to Jesus Christ. They would like to join with Frank Sinatra in singing, I did it my way. Sooner or later, you will discover that doing it your way can just get you in a lot of trouble. Our penitentiaries are full of people who sing that song, I did it my way. The wisest decision I ever made in my life was the day I decided to turn the reins over to Jesus and I said, Lord, you guide and direct my life. I surrendered my ambitions and my desires to his will and I began to sing, have thine own way, Lord, have thine own way. Thou art the potter, I am the clay. And now what a joy doing it his way rather than my way. I don't know why so many people listen to the lies of Satan when he sort of challenges about surrendering your life to God. He said, you better watch out about this business of surrendering yourself and saying, Lord,

the worst thing that could ever happen to you is God's perfect will. Wrong. The best thing that could ever happen to you is being right in the center of God's will for your life. I've heard so many boogeyman stories about people who have supposedly, you know, surrendered fully to God and then had horrible calamities take place. But opposite is true. The Bible said, delight thyself in the Lord, and he'll give you the desires of your heart. What God does, and it's just an ingenious thing, he plants his will in our hearts. That is, he gives me a longing, a desire to do a particular thing, and a zest and a love for it. And then all of a sudden I discover this is exactly what he wanted me to do. I'm right in the heart of his will. And what a joy it is to be doing the things that God wants me to do, because there's such peace, there's such contentment, and there's such absolute joy in doing it. As the prophet Jeremiah said in Jeremiah 31:33, this shall be the covenant that I will make with the house of Israel. After those days, says the Lord, I'll put my law in their minds, and I will write it in their hearts, and I will be their God, and they shall be my people. What is he saying? God will put his law right in your mind, in your heart, so that that will be your desire and your longing to do this. And as I said, then you discover this is exactly what God wanted you to do. And you can say then with David, I delight to do thy will, O my God. Yea, thy law is within my heart. In case you're questioning, Jesus added, my yoke is easy, my burden is light. It's interesting how that so often we hear people talking about how God laid this heavy, heavy burden upon me, and I just don't know if I'm going to be able to make it. Oh, what a heavy burden, you know, that he's laid on me, and I, you know, pray that God will help me to just to bear my cross and so forth. And, you know, it is possible that you can take on yourself more than what God has put on you. And I usually have discovered that the heavy burdens that are really too heavy for me are not things that God has laid on me, but things that I have taken upon myself, and thinking maybe that I was doing what God wanted me to do, but in reality, I was just loading myself down with these heavy things. And he said, my yoke is easy, my burden is light. Years ago, when I was pastoring, and the very first pastor that I had in Prescott, Arizona, a little church up there, and I decided that I wanted to get close to the boys in the neighborhood, and so I started talking to them about taking a hike down to the bottom of the Grand Canyon. And so 17 of the little guys volunteered to go with me to the bottom of the Grand Canyon, hiking down. We were going to spend the night down at the Angels Falls campgrounds and then hike out the next day. And so, I didn't have enough sense, and I hiked down with these kids, and it was not too hard going down. But coming back up, that was another story. But we decided that we would stay at this Angels Trails camp, and so in going down, we left the sleeping bags and all of the food there. We went on down to the river and then hiked on back up to the Angel Falls campgrounds, and there we had our dinner and slept the night and then hiked out the next morning. Well, the next morning coming out, we had these little, some of them were just junior high school boys, and they started saying, oh, I can't carry my sleeping bag any further.

0: and I'm too tired, you know. And so they made a pack mule out of me. And here I was, they were laying on me all of these heavy sleeping bags and so forth, and I was trying to carry them out of the canyon, and I began to think that, you know, I'm not going to be able to make it. And then I was praying, and the Lord sent this heavy shower, and started raining really hard, and all of the little kids began to scramble out, and he saved me out of that, because I don't know what I would have done had I tried to make it all the way out. But I think that that's so typical. People oftentimes want to put their burden over onto you. And many times we don't have enough sense. We try to carry not only our burden, but everybody else's burden also. And, you know, the Bible, the Lord sort of rebukes the people. He said, I'm tired of hearing people say, oh, the burden of the Lord, the burden of the Lord. He said, I didn't put any burden on them, you know. And he said, I don't want you to use that phrase, Jeremiah, again, the burden of the Lord. I'm sick of it because people are complaining about the burden of the Lord. I didn't put any burden on them. And I wonder how many times we're carrying burdens, but not of the Lord. In other words, he didn't do it. We took things on ourselves and maybe took on more than what we could handle ourselves. But yet, so many times people are trying to interpret that as the burden of the Lord on them. But Jesus said, take my yoke upon you. Learn of me, because my yoke is easy. My burden is light. Then Jesus said, learn of me. Why do you suppose he wants you to learn about him? Because he knows that the more you know him, the more you're going to love him, because you're going to discover just how much he really loves you. You know, it's an interesting thing. Some of you fellows have your favorite sports stars. You read all about them. You know all of their statistics. You know how many touchdown passes that they've thrown. You know how many yards they've gained and all of this. And you know all of this information about them because you admire their capacities and their abilities as a true sportsman. In fact, you know much more about them than you do Jesus. But you know what you know about your sports heroes won't even get you a ticket into the game. But what you know about Jesus will give you a ticket on into heaven. So he said, learn of me. But where do we learn of him? Well, I know of only one source of true information, and that's the Bible itself. Too many people make the mistake of learning about Jesus from others. And many times the others that they are learning from are those who really hate Jesus. And thus they get a distorted view of Jesus. And if you want to really know the truth about Jesus, read what those men said who were with him night and day for 3 years. Get their opinion of him. Read the Gospels and find out what they are telling you about Jesus, and you'll get a true understanding of his nature, his character, and all as you read what his friends have said about him. Don't read what the enemies have said. You can pick up and look at some blogs and look up Chuck Smith, and you'll find that there are some who have said some horrible things about me on the blogs. They don't even know me. I've never met them, never talked to them, never. Well, and why they do those things, I don't know, but they get some kind of a kick out of it, I guess. But it's sort of sad that they write like they know me and so forth and say all these things. and they hate me. If you want to know the truth about me, don't go to the blog. Go talk to my wife. Go talk to my children. They know me intimately. And they can tell you the truth about me because they know me. They really know me. And so I think that with Jesus, don't, you know, just listen to what other people might say about him, but go to those that were with him, who traveled with him, who were his disciples, and find out what they have to say. Jesus said, learn of me. He said to the Pharisees, you do search the scriptures, for in them you think that you have eternal life, but you will not come to me that you might have life. The Bible is our best source for knowledge concerning Jesus Christ. But you wonder, why don't people use their brains? Jesus said, by their fruit ye shall know them. Look at the fruit of Christianity in our world today. Look at all of the hospitals. Look at all of the schools. The things that have been created for the betterment of mankind because of a Christian influence. The fruit of Christianity is the proof of Christianity in my mind. Now, what is the final result? You shall find rest or peace, Jesus said, for your souls. The first consciousness of that you'll have once you surrender your life to Jesus Christ is just a beautiful, deep, wonderful peace. You go home, you lie down in bed, and suddenly everything is peaceful. You know, you just feel so good. And, you know, it's like, Lord, I'm not running from you anymore. I'm not fighting against you anymore. I've surrendered to you. I now belong to you. Now I belong to Jesus. He belongs to me. Not for the years of time alone, but for eternity. And to just know that I am his and he is mine. And what a wonderful, beautiful peace there is in knowing Jesus Christ. There's a couple more things I'd like you to just consider very quickly. And that is in Mark's gospel, where Mark speaks of this time where Jesus was saying, come unto me, all ye that labor and are heavy laden, I will give you rest. Take my yoke upon you. Mark's gospel adds that Jesus then said, for what shall it profit a man if he should gain the whole world and lose his own soul? How rich do you want to be when you die? How much of an inheritance do you want to leave for your family and for your friends? How large of a bank account will it take to make you happy and content? What profit will it be if you attain all of your dreams, but in doing so, you lose your own soul? How valuable do you suppose the bragging rights are of going around hell and saying, I was the richest man who ever lived? What kind of satisfaction do you suppose that would bring to you? The second question that Jesus asked was, what will a man give in exchange for his soul? Should today, as you leave the service, you get in your car, you discover that Satan has jimmied the lock and he's sitting there in the passenger side, and as you sit down to drive home, he turns to you and he says, you know, I've been watching you, and I like you. In fact, I want you. And tell me how much to sell out to me, to become my servant, and to just sell your soul to me. How much? Name your price. what would you charge him for your soul and for your serving him? I'm certain that most of you would respond, get out of here, man, I'm not for sale. But I look at some people and I see how cheap they sell their souls for. Just a cheap thrill, an illicit relationship, foolish pride. And I just wonder, if you have not yet accepted Jesus Christ, what is it that is keeping you from accepting him? What's holding you back from just surrendering your life fully to him? Is it worth it? Whatever it is that's keeping you from surrendering fully to Jesus Christ, is it worth it? Is it worth your soul? Is it worth selling out to Satan? I want you to consider that, because, you know, that's exactly what's happening with so many people today. As you are fighting against the work of God's Spirit that is calling you to surrender your life fully and completely to Jesus Christ. To deny yourself, take up your cross, and follow him. Father, we thank you for this beautiful invitation that Jesus has given to all of us. And we pray, Lord, that today we might consider this offer that he is making of peace, of eternal life, of joy, of contentment. Lord, we pray that those that are here today who have been wrestling with the issue of what to do with Jesus Christ, Lord, we pray that this day the Holy Spirit will really speak to their hearts, and that they might make that lifelong decision to just surrender and to yield themselves to serve you, to follow you, that they might gain eternal life with you in your glorious kingdom. We ask it, Father, in Jesus' name. Amen. Let's stand. If God has been speaking to your heart, I would encourage you, make the decision to just deny yourself. Take up the cross. Follow him. Let him have his way in your life. Surrender yourself to him. Guaranteed, you'll never regret it. May the Lord be with you. May the Lord bless you. May he guide you this week into a deeper, richer walk with him. And may the joy of the Lord become your strength. And may you just be blessed as you experience his touch upon your life. The Lord bless thee.
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4: It's almost like a mission impossible. Here they are. Look at them. A little group, ragtag apostles, some of them fishermen. They're unlettered, most of them, don't have any education. They don't have any colleges behind them. They have no seminaries. They have no finances. They have no prestige. They have no political pull. Think of what they had and then think of what they were up against. There was the imperial might, the iron legions of Rome. There was the intellectual sophistry of the Greeks. There was the religious bigotry of the Jewish religion. It reads like a magnificent novel, but it is absolutely true. It is the story of the church triumphant.
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4: Find the book of Acts, chapter 1, the book of Acts, chapter 1, right past the Gospels. We're talking today about making Jesus known. And let me tell you something. This world needs to know Jesus. Your neighbor needs to know Jesus. Friend, that's what the sermon is about this morning. It is what the Holy Spirit is saying today. We need to make Jesus known. Friends all around me are trying to find what the heart yearns for by sin undermined. I have the secret. I know where 'tis found. Only true pleasures in Jesus abound. Jesus is all this world needs today. Blindly they strive, for sin darkens their way. Oh, to pull back the grim curtains of night. One look at Jesus and all will be light. Acts chapter 1, the first 8 verses. The former treatise have I made, O Theophilus, of all that Jesus began both to do and teach until the day in which he was taken up. After that he had through the Holy Ghost, or after he through the Holy Ghost had given commandments unto the apostles whom he had chosen, to whom he showed himself alive after his passion by many infallible proofs, being seen of them 40 days and speaking of the things pertaining to the kingdom of God, and being assembled together with them, commanded them that they should not depart from Jerusalem, but wait for the promise of the Father, which, saith he, ye have heard of me. For John truly baptized with water, but ye shall be baptized with the Holy Ghost not many days hence. And when they therefore were come together, they asked of him, saying, Lord, wilt thou at this time restore again the kingdom to Israel? He said unto them, It is not for you to know the times or the seasons which the Father hath put in his own power, but ye shall receive power after that the Holy Ghost is come upon you. And ye shall be witnesses unto me, both in Jerusalem, and in all Judea, and in Samaria, and unto the uttermost part of the earth. So, let's look right here in these first 8 verses of the book of Acts. And I tell you, this is a wonderful success story. There are 3 things, if we would make Jesus known to our neighbors and the nations, there are 3 things we're going to find in these 8 verses. And the very first is this, that we need to recognize His presence in us. Now, most of us don't do that. Now, listen, those words can go past you so quick, you didn't even hear them. It made no impact. But this is the most phenomenal thought. It is a phenomenal thought if you get it in your heart and in your mind that Jesus Christ is in us. Look again at the first 3 verses. The former treatise have I made, O Theophilus, of all that Jesus began both to do and teach. Underscore, began both to do and teach until the day in which he was taken up. After that, he, through the Holy Ghost, had given commandments unto the apostles whom he had chosen, to whom also he showed himself alive after his passion by many infallible proofs, being seen of them 40 days and speaking of the things pertaining to the kingdom of God. Now, this was written by a man named Luke. Luke was a physician. He was a doctor. We have a number of wonderful doctors in our church today, and they believe the Bible is the Word of God. And that proves to me that you don't have to check your brains at the door to believe the Bible. Amen. I thank God for MDs who are not ashamed of the Lord Jesus. Every good book has a hero, and the hero of this book is Jesus. Look in verse 1, of all that Jesus began both to do and to teach. But in the Bible that I have up here at the heading, it says the Acts of the Apostles. But down here in verse 1, it says all that Jesus began to do and teach. Friend, I want you to get the point. Don't miss it. The title, Acts of the Apostles, was put on by the Bible publisher. That's not in the text at all. That's not a part of the inspired thing at all. And here, they missed it. The book of Acts is not the story of the Acts of the Apostles. It is the story of the Acts of Jesus Christ. Now, don't miss that. Of all that Jesus began to do and teach. Now, see, he said, the former treatise have I written unto thee. Well, what was the former treatise that he'd written? Luke wrote what? The Gospel of Luke. He said, now I've written the Gospel of Luke. This is what Jesus began to do. Now I'm going to write the book of Acts. This is what Jesus continues to do. Because he's not saying, this, I wrote what Jesus did, it's finished. No, the former treatise have I written unto you, the Gospel of Luke, of all that Jesus began to do and to teach. Now I'm going to write something else. I'm going to show you what Jesus Christ is continuing to do. Now, in the Gospels, you find out what Jesus did in his human body, the body of his flesh. In the book of Acts, you find out what Jesus is doing in his mystical body, the church. You see, Jesus is still active and alive on planet Earth today, and he still has a body. In the Gospels, it was his material physical body. In the book of Acts, it is his new body, which is the church. And Jesus is alive and well today in his mystical body. This is what the Bible calls in Colossians chapter 1, verse 27, Christ in you. You see, we're not here just imitating the Lord Jesus. I love the idea, what would Jesus do? That implies, what would he do if he were here? Friend, he is here. He is here. And it's not what would he do, we just need to let him do what he will do. This church, and any New Testament church, is the body of Jesus in this city. If we ever let that thought get into us, that Christ is in us, that he began in the Gospels, but he continues today. The church of Jesus Christ is the body of Christ on this earth. The Apostle Paul said in Galatians chapter 2, verse 20, I am crucified with Christ, nevertheless I live, yet not I, but Christ that lives in me. In the life I now live, I live by the faith of the Son of God, who loved me and gave himself for me. Now, if you do it, if you're doing things for Jesus, that's superficial. If Jesus is doing something through you, it is supernatural. You see, folks, listen to me. The Christian life is not difficult. It is impossible. The Christian life is impossible. Well, you say, if it's impossible, then forget it. Now, wait a minute. It is impossible, but God does the impossible, and he'll do it in you and through you. Stuart Briscoe, great preacher, said, when I first got saved, gave my heart to Jesus, I went out to live for him. I said, this is wonderful. But then he said, after I stumbled and fell several times, boy, this is difficult. He said, I rededicated my life and started again. But then he said, I stumbled and fell again, and I stopped saying this is wonderful or this is difficult. I began to say this is impossible. Then he said, I discovered that it was Jesus Christ in me who was going to do it through me. And then he said, this is wonderful. This is wonderful. We need to stop trying and start trusting and let Jesus Christ live his life in us. Stop asking ourselves, what would Jesus do if he were here? He is here. Let him be God in you. Now, other than that, all you'll be is a little cheap tin imitation of Jesus. My friend Bob Sorrell sitting out here, Bob's a great golfer. I never played golf with Bob because I don't like to be humiliated. And I'm too rotten proud to play a game with him. But suppose one day I said, well, I'm gonna go out here and I'm gonna beat Bob playing golf, and so I'm gonna play like Tiger Woods. So Bob will play like Bob and he's good, but I'll play like Tiger Woods and I'll beat him. Well, you laugh, of course. I can't just say I'm gonna play like Tiger Woods and play like Tiger Woods. I can't just say I'm gonna be like him, and you can't just say I'm gonna be like Jesus. But suppose I could take Tiger Woods and put him in a pill and swallow him down. He fills me. Bob doesn't know I've had that pill yet. All right, now we go out there and we tee off. There it goes, right down the straightaway. And he says, good night, Rogers. Where'd you learn how to play golf like that? If I'm honest, I'd say, hey, it's not Adrian, it's Tiger and me. Friend, listen, it's not you, it's Jesus in you. We need to stop strutting around like we're somebody wonderful. If, friend, listen, if we're doing anything good, it is Christ in us. The life I live by the faith of the Son of God who loved me and gave himself for me. And the book of Acts is what Jesus continues to do. Wouldn't it be wonderful if Jesus were let loose in Memphis, Tennessee, through his body, the church? See, we are the body of the Lord Jesus Christ. Living the Christian life is a miracle. There are three miracles in the Christian life. There's the first miracle, which is the new birth. That's a wonderful miracle. There's the concluding miracle, the last miracle, which is our translation when we're made to be like the Lord Jesus. But in between that first miracle and that last miracle, there's a middle miracle, and that is the life that we live. Our life is to be a supernatural life. Now, I want you to remember this, that the Christian life is not your responsibility. It is your response to his ability. Major Ian Thomas said about this, I can't. He never said I could. He can. He always said he would. And so that's the first thing we need to do. We need to recognize his presence in us. Now with that, the Bible says, look if you will, in this passage of Scripture, look in verse 3, to whom also he showed himself alive after his passion by many infallible proofs, being seen of them 40 days and speaking to them of things pertaining to the kingdom of God. Back up to verse 2, he gave commandments unto the apostles. Now, why did he give them this mission impossible? Well, he gave them this mission impossible because he knew that in him, they could do it. But he also knew without him they could not do it. What were the commandments that he gave? Well, we don't have to guess. We know. Do you want to know what Jesus' marching orders are for you? All right, put in your margin Matthew 28, 19 and 20. You know it. Go ye therefore and teach all nations, baptizing them in the name of the Father and of the Son and of the Holy Spirit, teaching them to observe all things whatsoever I have commanded you. Now, this is not a request. This is a command. Jesus is King. If you are not a part of obeying this command, listen to me, I want to say it as sweetly as I can, you're not right with God. Furthermore, you're guilty of high treason against your King. Jesus said, I have commanded you to go and make disciples. We are to be making Jesus known. Now, what does he say to do in Matthew 28, 19, and 20? Three things. Number one, we're to make them. Go ye therefore and make disciples. Now, he didn't say make decisions. People talk about great evangelistic crusades and they say we had a thousand decisions. He didn't say make decisions. He said make disciples. Make them. Not only are we to make them, we're to mark them. He said, baptizing them in the name of the Father and of the Son and the Holy Ghost. Don't you minimize baptism. Jesus commanded that we be baptized. Jesus commenced his public ministry by baptism. Jesus concluded his public ministry commanding baptism. Once a person is a disciple of the Lord Jesus Christ, that person is to be baptized by immersion, marking himself out, saying, I belong to Jesus Christ. I'm not ashamed of Jesus Christ. Some of you haven't been baptized because you say, I mess up a $40 hairdo. I'm serious. You say, well, that's incidental. It's not incidental. Jesus has commanded it, baptizing them in the name of the Father and the Son and the Holy Ghost. Do you know what baptism means? Friend, it means that you belong to Jesus Christ. You're not ashamed of Jesus Christ. I want everybody to know. See me up here, buried in the likeness of his death, raised in the likeness of his resurrection. If you haven't been baptized, you ought to be the first one down this aisle this morning. Say, I want to make an appointment for my baptism. That is, if you're truly saved. First you make them, then you mark them, and then you mature them, teaching them to observe all things whatsoever I have commanded you. And lo, I'm with you always, even unto the end of the age. That's the marching orders of Bellevue Baptist Church, to make them, mark them, mature them, moving believers in Jesus toward maturity and ministry. That's what we are all about. And to do it, we need to recognize his presence in us. He hasn't just given us a Mission Impossible and backed off, sitting up there in heaven, peering down to see what we're going to do. Jesus lives in his church, Christ in you, the hope of glory. The gospel is what he began to do. The book of Acts is what he continues to do. In that first century church and in this 21st century church, that's what it is all about. Now, secondly, not only should we recognize his presence in us, but number two, we should rely on his promise to us. Look, if you will, in verses 4-8. And being assembled together with them, commanded them that they should not depart from Jerusalem, but wait for the promise of the Father, which saith he, ye have heard of me. For John truly baptized with water, but ye shall be baptized with the Holy Ghost not many days hence. When they therefore were come together, they asked him, saying, Lord, wilt thou at this time restore again the kingdom to Israel? They wanted to talk about prophecy. And he said unto them, it's not for you to know the times or the seasons which the Father hath put in his own power, but ye shall receive power after that the Holy Ghost has come upon you, and ye shall be witnesses unto me. They wanted to talk about prophecy. He wanted to talk about proclamation. Ye shall be witnesses unto me, both in Jerusalem and in all Judea and in Samaria and unto the uttermost part of the earth. Now here Jesus is talking about a promise he'd made. When he was walking with them and talking with them, he gave them a promise. Put in your margin Luke 24, verse 49. And here's what Jesus said to them. He said, Behold, I send the promise of the Father unto you, but tarry ye in the city of Jerusalem until ye be endued with power on high. Jesus said, don't go out now and start any kind of a ministry until first of all you receive this promise. I am going to send the promise of the Father. What is the promise of the Father? It is the empowerment of the Holy Spirit. And really this is almost a repeat of the first thing. You see, we need to recognize his presence in us, and then we need to rely on his promise to us. He's not given us a job that we're not able to do. Again, these were unlettered, uncouth people. They had no finances. They had no colleges. They had no seminaries. They had no buildings like this. And he says, go to all the world. But he did not leave them helpless. The reason, Jesus said, you be witnesses unto me. I've said it many times from this pulpit. Before I preach, I get on my knees and preach, because anything I can talk you into, somebody else can talk you out of. But when the Holy Spirit of God takes the man of God and his words and brings them home to your heart, then it's not Adrian, it is the Holy Spirit of God speaking to you. God wants to use you and your neighbors, with your neighbors, and God wants to use you with the nations. Our job is making Jesus known to our neighbors and the nations. We're to begin in Jerusalem. That's our community. And then Judea, that would be tantamount to our state. And then Samaria, that would be tantamount to the Mid-South, and then the whole world. That's what we exist for, folks. This is the year of evangelism. God has so blessed our church, and God has given us so much, but we're not going to sit on our hands, sit and so can say what good boys and girls we are, we're going to take this community for Jesus Christ. I mean that. Say amen. Amen. We're going to do it. I don't say it arrogantly. God has given us that assignment. Give God a hand. We're going to do it. And we're going to share Jesus Christ because Jesus wants us to do it. This is our Jerusalem. And we can't play leapfrog. We can't jump over our Jerusalem and go across the nation and go across the world. We start here with the gospel of Jesus Christ. And the purpose of this church is making Jesus known to our neighbors and to the nations. And so how are we going to do it? We're going to recognize His presence in us. We're going to rely upon His promise to us. You shall receive power after that the Holy Ghost is come upon you, and ye shall be witnesses unto me. Now, we're not to witness about Bellevue Baptist Church. We're not to witness about the Baptist denomination. People need Jesus. They need Jesus. Witnesses unto me. One man was trying to make a Baptist out of a Methodist. And the Methodist didn't want to be made a Baptist. And so the Baptist got in an argumentative mode and said, well, how come you're a Methodist? He said, well, my daddy was a Methodist and my granddaddy was a Methodist. That makes me a Methodist. The Baptist said, well, wait a minute. If your daddy was a fool and your granddaddy was a fool, what would that make you? He said, well, I guess I'd be a Baptist. You know, we're not witnessing to some denomination. People need Jesus. Ye shall receive power after that the Holy Ghost has come upon you, and ye shall be witnesses unto me. Now, this is the divine strategy, and listen to me carefully. God can use you. Say amen. God can use you with what you have. God can use you where you are, and God will supply your every need. If this church ever really gets serious about sharing Jesus Christ, what an impact we will make in this particular city. God has made a promise to us, a solemn promise, that we would receive power after that the Holy Ghost is come upon us. Now, here's the third and final thing I want you to see this morning is, as we think about what God wants us to do, we need to respond to His program through us. What is His program through us? Look again in verse 8, but ye shall receive power after that the Holy Ghost is come upon you, and ye shall be witnesses unto me in Jerusalem. How about your neighbors? Do your neighbors know Jesus? Do they know you're saved? Do they know that you have anything more than just sort of a cultural Christianity? You know, really, they don't care how much you know about Bible prophecy. The apostles said, Lord, you're going to at this time restore the kingdom to Israel. He said, that's not your concern. That's not for you to know. Your business is to be a witness. I want to ask you a question. How about you? Now listen to me. Are you going to come to Bellevue Baptist Church, listen to a sermon, make some notes, or would you say, dear God, make me a soul winner? Make me a witness. Again, a witness is somebody who just tells what he's seen and heard. Friend, there's no greater joy than to lead a soul to Jesus Christ. Recognize His presence in us. Rely upon His power to us. And remember His program for us. We are to be witnesses in Jerusalem, Judea, Samaria, and the uttermost part of the earth. We're going to be living supernaturally. We're going to learn the secret in the book of Acts. And God's people said, bow your heads in prayer. Well, thank God for the message from God's Word, and thank God for the power of the Holy Spirit that has been here. And I believe that God is touching your heart. Many of you are saying, I need Jesus. I need to be saved. I want to know that my sin is forgiven. I want to know that Christ is in my life to give peace, power, and comfort. And I want to know, yes, I do, that when I die or when Jesus comes again, I'm going to heaven. May I invite you to pray a prayer like this? Lord Jesus, I believe You're the Son of God. I believe you paid my sin debt with your shed blood on the cross. I believe that God raised you from the dead. I believe that you promised to save me and will save me if I trust you. And Lord Jesus, I do. I don't offer to you any good works. I just come to you and say, Lord, I'm a poor lost sinner. Come into my heart, into my life. Forgive my sin. Cleanse me. Save me, Jesus. Save me, Jesus. Pray it and mean it. And I promise you, He will. For the Bible says, for whosoever shall call upon the name of the Lord shall be saved. Hallelujah for that. And if you do that, would you write us and let us know? We'll rejoice. We really will. And we'll send you some literature to help you get started in your Christian life. And also, we'll pray for you.
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9: Welcome to Brad Dacus Live. I'm Brad Dacus, president and founder of the Pacific Justice Institute. On today's show, we have a special guest, Kyle Campbell. She's someone who has been a commentator before. She is also has a podcast called Politically Basic that I know so many people are tuning into. And you've also, you know, been a political commentator. And so you have a great in perspective also with regards to the millennials, the Gen Zs. So I love having you on the show.
10: Thanks, Brad.
9: because it's nice hearing from a different perspective, and you always bring great insight to our different topics. So thank you.
10: Thank you, sir. Love to be with you. Should we dig right into the 8 billion things that we have to talk about today? It's been a little hard to keep up with everything going on in politics and in law. So always happy to be with you. Thanks for having me back. And there's just a lot to talk about again today. So we're going to go through a lot of these current events that are happening that are touching culturally, politically, internationally. So excited to dig in and start talking about all those things.
9: Yes, very, very true. Now, we didn't talk about discussing this on the show, but I'm going to do it anyway.
10: Go for it.
9: So here it goes. There's this virus going around, and it is hitting. I tell you, Kyle, it's hitting everyone. It hit me. It's hit a lot of people. It peaked, and then it had a double peak.
10: Yeah, it did.
9: Which is highly unusual. And when it hit my body, I'm like, dang, this is not as bad as COVID, mm-hmm. but it's. Other than COVID, this is the worst I've ever had as far as a flu virus or something like
10: right.
9: that. And lo and behold, and I remember telling the doctor, I says, I don't know, I think this is man-made. I think this, you know, came from someplace, some lab, because this does not seem like something that my body would naturally have such a hard time dealing with. Well, as it turns out, it's from China.
10: It is. Surprise, surprise, everyone. I'm so sorry.
9: Yeah, it's from China, and it's such an anomaly that it's not even showing up on the panel tests.
10: Yeah.
9: So when I was tested, they said, oh, yeah, you don't have the flu. You don't have COVID. You don't have the flu. Well, the reason is because this thing is such a weird anomaly of past ones. Mm-hmm. That's why it's not even showing up on the test, which is another indicator that this came from a lab, came from someplace other than just Mother Nature, which
10: right.
9: is another red warning light for all of us. We need to re-examine what's going on with these labs across the world. Now, I'm the first one to make the accusation that this came from the result of man, not the result of nature. I may be completely wrong, but I just look at that little bit of evidence and just say it's something we should take a look at. At least in terms of health and safety and how we deal with these things moving forward.
10: I'm glad you're bringing it up. You're one of the healthiest people that I know, and you have become over the years a real expert in human physical health. And so if it's hitting you this hard, and of course we know it's taken everybody down. So I'm glad you're bringing it up. We have had a medical expert make this claim as well, that this is a human pneumovirus, that the panels are not detecting, that it is coming from China. And of course, we've been hearing on mainstream media that the bird flu is circulating and it's taking out so much of our poultry. And we've had an issue with eggs, with a number of foods that we're ingesting. But also, I'm glad for your listeners to hear this. If you're having that cough that's persisting, if you're having the sinus issues, the body aches, the fever, it might be that your testing's not going to pick it up. And really, there's not a lot to do. You can take the Z-Pak. You've had some remedies that you have found effective, which I appreciate, and I'm sure your listeners are going to appreciate hearing about too.
9: Yes, I take the basic immune boosters right from the beginning. You know, and turmeric, which is an anti-inflammatory, and you know, of course, the zinc and the D3 with the K2 and quercetin. You know, it's interesting. I was talking to a friend of mine up in Montana a couple of days ago, and he goes, have you heard of Navage? Now, they're not giving any money for this commercial. I'm not a paid endorser, but I just got to help people. Something I see to help people, I got to share it with them. So I said, I don't know, it sort of looks gross, that commercial. I don't, it's just a concept. He goes, what's your address? I said, wait, no, just tell me your address. I give him the address. He goes, okay, I just ordered it. It's going to be at your door 7 a.m. tomorrow morning. I immediately used it, and I immediately saw benefit.
10: Amazing.
9: And, so I highly recommend people take advantage of it.
10: Yeah.
9: Once again, I don't own stock in the company. I don't have anyone that works there.
10: It's called Navage.
9: It's called Navage. It looks sort of gross when you see the commercials.
10: Sure.
9: But it really works.
10: Okay.
9: It really, really works. And then I just want to encourage other people out there, if it's having respiratory issues, folks, go to the doctor, get on the antibiotics, treat this thing seriously, because this is not the normal flu. Even the experts say this is something that's hitting people in the lungs, people who don't have past problems with the lungs. It's something that needs to be taken very, very seriously.
10: Yeah, and listen, it's good that we're talking about this because just because we've gotten through COVID, so to speak, and Anthony Fauci is sort of now exposed, the Wuhan virology lab has been exposed, it doesn't mean that we're still not dealing with the after effects and potential additional viruses that are coming from there. They haven't shut it down. They haven't stopped. Fauci has his pardon. We're going to get to that and talk about that, but we still need to be vigilant. The danger is not completely cleared just because we've gotten on the other side of COVID. So I'm really glad that you're talking about it, giving people some practical advice. Look at PJI, taking care of your mind and your body. So I like it. So and wishing everyone really good health because it's so important right now.
9: It definitely is. Now, let's talk about probably the hottest issue right now that we're all watching with bated breath, and that is the Israel terrorist Hamas conflict. Mm-hmm. So they have this treaty, right? This agreement. They release the terrorists, bloodthirsty terrorists, release three Jewish hostages, and then Israel agrees to release 100 bloodthirsty criminal Palestinian prisoners. I mean, I'm not exaggerating. These are murderers, bloodthirsty murderers that want to see the death to every Jew that they can kill. So that's how it's been going about. So they released three innocent Jews, and there's some Americans also involved here. And then Israel releases 100 bloodthirsty Palestinian terrorists. So that's what's been going on, and now something's happened. It's changed everything.
10: Yes. So Hamas is fussing around with the ceasefire. Of course, they don't play by the rules. This is not an organization that you can trust. So some of the phases of the ceasefire have been progressing. And to Israel's credit in how they value these hostages, I mean, they could blow Hamas from the face of the earth. But they care about getting these hostages returned to their country. There are people from other countries and Americans in that mix. And so they're doing everything they can to see the ceasefire phases through and get these people returned home. But something has happened in which both President Trump and Benjamin Netanyahu have said, wait a minute, you guys aren't holding up your end of the deal. And now what has happened is both Trump and Netanyahu have said, Hamas, you're releasing every hostage you still have in your possession by this Saturday. This Saturday.
9: At noon. At high noon.
10: And if it doesn't happen, then Trump brings out his favorite line as of late, which is, you will have hell to pay.
9: Right.
10: And I think it's effective.
9: I think it's a good description, frankly, because this is not a wimpy president. This is not a Biden or an Obama who draws a line in the sand and goes, oh, gosh, I didn't think you'd actually cross it.
10: Sure.
9: I'm going to have to redraw the line, you know. That's what Obama did. And that's what, you know, Biden is just, you know, but now we have a real president who is a man of his word. And there's so much credibility that goes with that when you're a man of your word, like Trump is. And of course, Netanyahu is a very, very strong leader. Mm-hmm. So I think what we're going to see is renewed military conflict. It's such a shame because the Hamas, they don't care about their own people. They don't care about their own wives and children. If it means that they can kill more Jews, then it's okay. It's okay if all of them die for the sake of killing Jews. Now, I've given this example before, and I think it's I want to elaborate on it, and that's comparing the Hamas to the Nazis and why the Hamas is actually much more dangerous than the Nazis of World War II. Now, obviously, the Nazis were very dangerous and evil. Those who were working for the SS, working for the killing of the Jews, hideous, evil. We have Nuremberg trials. They got the death penalty. But was it?

0: Now take a look at the Hamas. They don't care if their wives, their children, their family, their mom and dad, they don't care if they die. And a lot of the moms and kids are willing to die if it means they can kill another Jew. This is like Nazism on hyper steroids when we're talking about the genocide capacity of the Hamas. And then we combine that with an understanding that the overall majority, one survey showed over 80% were in favor of the Jews killed on October the 7th. They saluted. They thought Hamas would have did a great thing. These are the people in Gaza.
1: Yeah.
0: They've got blood on their minds, on their hands, on their face. Mm-hmm. And that's what we're dealing with. Now, you have obviously a tiny minority there in the Gaza that says, hey, this is terrible. Hamas made a big mistake. I wish Hamas wasn't here anymore.
1: Right.
0: But the heart is so desperately wicked among not just the Hamas, but among the majority of the people dominating Gaza. I think we need to understand that as we look at the severity of the needed conflict right. that's going to take place on Saturday.
1: It's an important distinction because you're talking a political ideology versus a religious one.
0: Right.
1: And the people of Palestine who are pro-Hamas and do believe that, it is their total existence, right? So nothing matters other than fulfilling what they believe they are called to do.
0: Which is kill the Jews.
1: Yes. And so it's good that you're making that distinction. But what happens to Hamas now going forward, which a lot of leadership in Israel is split on now, because there are many who believe that they are paying too high a price to get these hostages back, that releasing these thousands of terrorists and murderers and the worst of the worst back over to kind of refill the coffers of these terrorist cells, it's just too much. And so, again, you've got to commend Benjamin Netanyahu for valuing the life of these hostages. They're not all his people, and they're doing everything that they can. Now, the real question is going to be, what is Hamas going to do between now and Saturday at noon? And I'm not sure whose noon that is. It might be noon over there. It could be noon here, but I think that we are all waiting on pins and needles to see what happens and what the response is going to be, because the ultimate goal is make sure that every last member of Hamas is eradicated, because you leave one and that one will turn eventually into another cell that then goes again and starts attacking Israel. So it is very dramatic, and we need to be praying over this piece of transition right now and what happens in the coming days.
0: Yes, absolutely. In fact, let's pray right now.
1: I love it when you do this, Brad.
0: Okay.
1: Let's pray.
0: Let's pray. Father, we lift up our leadership, President Trump, Netanyahu. Father, we pray to give them superior wisdom on how to deal with these bloodthirsty terrorists, Father, who want to destroy the Jewish people. Father, we pray that you will give them special insight, thwart the acts of the evil and the wicked there in Gaza. And we pray, Lord, that you will just give a resounding victory. We also pray for the security and the protection of those who may still possibly be alive. Lord God, we pray for your miraculous intervention there as well. And for those who've been set free, that who are engaging the Palestinians from prisons, who've killed and murdered innocent Jewish people, Father, you know where they are. And Lord God, we ask, Lord God, for your justice against every single one of them, Lord God, and that they will not conduct more evil and more destruction. And Father, most importantly, Father, we pray, Lord, for your Holy Spirit to do a transformation. Lord God, you can take a terrorist, you can take someone who's radical, you can take anyone and create a new person. And Father, we pray for that miracle as well to take place in Gaza, in Israel, the West Bank, and throughout the Middle East, Father. And we give you all the praise and glory for what you're going to be doing there in the days ahead. In Jesus' name, amen.
1: Amen. Yes and amen. Thank you for that.
0: Yes, so we'll see what happens. But I do think that Trump was very clear when he said, look, if you don't want to get hurt, people in Gaza, stay away from anyone involved.

0: and Hamas. Don't get, let anyone from Hamas be near you. If I was there in Gaza and I, you know, terrible situation, I would probably go right to the beach and I would be looking to make sure that there's no one from Hamas near the beach. And if I saw someone from Hamas, I would probably put together sort of a volunteer militia and say, stay out of here. Stay out of here. You're not going to get killed, all of it, kill all of us. You go do your fighting, your whatever you're going to do. But I think the people of Gaza, to save those who are level-headed, those who are not obsessed with the demonic hate toward the Jews, I think they need to step up if they want to save themselves. Mm-hmm. I think that's the kind of conflict we're going to be dealing with on Saturday.
1: Absolutely. We pray that they have the ability to do that.
0: And that's another thing, because Hamas are bloodthirsty, and I understand that, you know, they've been robbed from the people of Gaza. Mm-hmm. When it comes to food and other things, they rob and they steal it. So and they've got the guns. Mm-hmm. So it could be very, very, very difficult. Yeah. So, yes. Tulsi Gabbard, one of the most controversial candidates. She's being nominated to be director of national intelligence. They just had the vote.
1: She's in. It was the biggest surprise to me. You know, we've had these three nominations. Tulsi Gabbard for DNI, Kash Patel to head the FBI, and RFK Jr. to lead Health and Human Services. The three most controversial that are going to have the hardest time getting through the chambers of the Senate to that final Senate vote. And Tulsi got through today. And so we offer our congratulations. It's a huge job. She will be the head of all intelligence agencies, which includes CIA, NSA, you know, these agencies that are massive and so critical to our national safety and that have a multiplier effect of really global safety and peace across the entire planet. So congratulations to her. She certainly has her work cut out for her, and we will stay hopeful and offer her also our prayers that she is able to root out a lot of this corruption that has infected some of these agencies and get things turned around to be able to do their jobs effectively.
0: Yeah, we need someone strong with national intelligence. That includes, mm-hmm. I guess, the CIA. Mm-hmm. So we've seen some problems with the CIA.
1: Yeah.
0: With regards to being used as a political weapon, like the FBI, the Department of Justice. And so it does need to be cleaned up.
1: Yeah.
0: Tulsi, she has guts. I mean, she's a strong woman. She's intelligent. She's bright. She's articulate. She is educated and seasoned with regards to intelligence and her serving in Congress, as well as in the military. So I think she's going to be a fantastic candidate. I think I could even see her maybe even as a running mate in 2028 or even potentially a candidate for president. Mm-hmm. She's really has a lot going for her. So I understand, though, how it happened was a little different than many people thought, because they thought there'll be some strong arming.
1: Mm-hmm.
0: Trump will be on the phone and his people, you know, threatening to campaign against certain people unless they back her. But I found out how this was handled. It was very different than that. Instead, my understanding is that the Trump administration, Trump, I think himself, got on the phone, talked to these senators, say, look, what's your concerns? What's the problem? What's your concerns? Why haven't you come on board? Because of what? This? He goes, okay, we're going to take care of that. We're going to get you those answers, and we're going to put it in writing, and we're going to have her sign it in writing to address those concerns. He did that. And he got the vote.
1: I think that was the right move, because that was the question for a lot of people with her particularly. She's had an interesting history that has raised a couple of questions about maybe things on the ethics side or decisions that she's made that have been questionable in her past. And during the Senate confirmations, those were not very explicitly, clearly answered. And so for Trump to go then, you know, behind the scenes and just confirm that before the vote, I think was really wise.
0: Yeah, you know, we look at his skill as the great, you know, deal maker,
1: mm-hmm.
0: But we forget that skill is not just international. It's not just big policy. It's also getting people approved.
1: No, he's brilliant at it.
0: Yeah.
1: Yeah. So we love it when he does it.
0: Yes. It's entertaining. It really is.
1: He's good at bringing the right people around him, around the table. Elon Musk is a great example of that. And boy, have we been hearing a lot about Elon Musk lately and what he's doing with this Department of Government Efficiency. It's news every day, almost by the hour at this point. Yeah. They're busy.
0: They are very busy, and it's really impressive. Mm-hmm. Now, a judge has decided to shut down DOJ's access and try to, with regards to the Treasury and other agencies. These are all the results of Democrat attorney generals that are behind this. This is very concerning for many Americans when we look at it, and I look at it constitutionally thinking, wait a minute. DOJ is under the authorization of the President of the United States. This is not some group that came out from some other country or some private company and they're sort of doing their own thing and have no authority to do it. No. They have authority given by the President of the United States. So this judge is way out of line. I understand that Trump and the Department of Justice filed an emergency motion to dissolve the temporary restraining order by this activist Obama appointee, mm-hmm. Judge Paul Engelmeyer. I predict this, that whether on appeal or before the Supreme Court, Trump is going to prevail, and he will do rapid-fire emergency appeals, mm-hmm. which normally are often the court's not so quick to take those up. I think the Supreme Court will say enough is enough with lawfare and allowing them to use the courts to thwart the will of the people and who they elected. I think the Supreme Court is going to be much more responsive to granting emergency actions to thwart these activist, irresponsible, disgraceful judges like Paul Engelmeyer.
1: Yeah, you nailed it. This is just lawfare in a different form. And so these ex partes are being filed, temporary restraining orders are being put in place, and it's forcing the Trump administration now to have to go through those channels of the legal system and the appellate courts to try to get it overturned. And so you're exactly right. A federal judge does not have constitutional authority to block an executive branch agent who has been officially appointed and placed to any access in an agency, again, that is especially appointed underneath the executive branch of our federal government. And it's wild, but they don't care, right, Brad? They don't care. They're just, this is going to make them move through quicksand, going to try to slow down the work as much as possible. And the American people, I will tell you, when you take the temperature on what DOJ is doing by the American people, they are thrilled with all of this uncovering of fraud, waste, and abuse. They want it. They're all for it. And their viewpoint is, why is anyone against this? And when someone comes against it, everyone turns their laser focus to that person, Elizabeth Warren or, you know, D.A. Bragg or all these people who are screaming at the top of their lungs, like, don't look there. Don't peek behind that curtain. And I think it's really unwise of them to plant a giant red flag right in their front yard when it comes to all of this looking around. That's all they want to do. Find the inefficiency.
0: Now, mind you, we're talking about the Treasury and some other agencies, but you think, wait, it's not national security. What's their argument? Well, their argument, they say, from those who brought the case, they said by citing an unnamed, quote, heightened risk that the systems in question will be more vulnerable than before to hacking, end quote. Doing that, they got this ex parte motion, which means they got this injunction without the other side even being able to know about it or to challenge it. And guess what? There's no evidence at all that has been submitted to support it. I mean, what an insult to the American people. These Democrat attorney generals should be ashamed of themselves. It's disgraceful what they have just done to the American people. And I hope the American people remember this come the next election day. That is just, it's using lawfare once again, and they're not going to get away with it. And we, and organizations like ours, Pacific Justice Institute, we will call it out on programs like this. as well as other modes of communication. But this is real important. I think we're going to see at the end of the day, once again, the shame on their face. Mm. And also we need to ask ourselves this, which you just mentioned, which is, why are they so objecting to it? Obviously, there's a reason. And the reason is because it's going to thwart their support for government fraud, for crooked, deep state activity. Mm-hmm. It's all going to come to the surface. And those who are screaming are the ones, once again, you're right, that we need to be focusing on and saying, oh, so what do you have to lose?
1: Absolutely.
0: And what does your political affiliates have to lose? This is going to come to the surface. These folks are not going to prevail. Before we go to the break, I'd like to make sure that people are aware of something really special coming up on October the 18th. It's our big celebration of justice.
1: Can't wait. This is one of the best events all year. It's huge. You get phenomenal guests. You've had Judge Jeanine Pirro. You've had Steve Hilton. You get the biggest names to come. Everybody comes together and celebrates the tremendous work that PJI is doing and how many people you are helping across the country. So we cannot wait for this. Do we have any thoughts about who the big names are going to be this year?
0: We have some thoughts, but that's all they are. They're not confirmed.
1: Okay.
0: We're working on it. My wife, actually, she's the head of the committee for this big event. So if anyone likes the event and says, oh, that was so spectacular, because we get lots of feedback like, this is the best gala event in all of Southern California by any organization that's in any way similar to Pacific Justice. Yep. I mean, this is the event.
1: Agree.
0: Well, they got to thank my wife, because she's the one who is working on the speaker. She, you know, the location has been confirmed. It's going to be the JW Marriott in Anaheim, where we had it last year.
1: Fantastic spot.
0: Great spot. Yeah. The food is going to be fantastic. My wife personally tests the food.
1: Well, that doesn't sound terrible.
0: I know.
1: That sounds always, like a fun job.
0: And she always chooses a time to do it when I'm doing a show or something or out of town speaking. But that's okay. That's okay.
1: Oh, boy.
0: But
1: big thanks to Susanna. We can't wait for this year, and I hope everyone watching is checking the website and continuing to watch the show as we provide updates and you provide updates, because it's just, it truly is a celebration. We have so much to be thankful for and to highlight this great work. I know a lot of times we talk about tough things or challenges and things that can be downright depressing, but this is just a time to come together, thank God, thank the supporters of PJI, and really celebrate all the great work being done.
0: Yeah, it's going to be great. And like I said, I can't announce because we haven't confirmed the person, but we think that this person, if we're successful in getting the person we're trying to get, we will sell out sooner than at any time we've ever done one of these.
1: I have an inkling, and I'm going to ask you during the break.
0: Yes, you can ask during the break.
1: I won't try to spoil anything.
0: Yes, so we'll see, but it hasn't been confirmed, but that party is deliberating, and but I know they support what we do. They're behind what we do, so we'll see what happens.
1: Great.
0: Anyway, folks, we're going to talk about what's happening with regards to protecting women in sports. We've seen some major breakthroughs in regard to this, as well as the new faith office. What happened at the Super Bowl, which is actually very telling, other than just the touchdowns. We're going to talk about this and other things when we return right after this.
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0: Welcome back. 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You know, click that button and you'll be updated. And in addition to that, we've got great resources, free resources to empower you in so many different ways. 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Just go to the website, pji.org. And we've got some other information there, too. I know you're going to find real interesting. But so, let's talk about this issue of women in competing in girls' sports. The Biden administration, let's put it all on the table. He was not just supportive of women in sports and locker rooms, men going into women's sports and men going into women's locker rooms. He wasn't just supportive of it. He mandated it in every public school practically across the United States. Mandated it, which was sick and it was perverted and it was evil. So, fast forward, we have a new sheriff in town.
1: Hallelujah.
0: Yes. Yeah, so what's happening to this? These acts of evil that were being thrust upon our innocent girls across America?
1: Well, we're rejecting it. Praise God, because the country's been rejecting this since the first attempts. Since we saw poor Riley Gaines, this professional female swimmer, have to be forced to not just compete against a swimmer who is clearly male and fully intact as a biological male, towering above her and absolutely smoking these other biological females in swimming, but having to change fully, as Riley has shared many times, fully, completely naked male inside the women's locker rooms, which is traumatizing and offensive and abusive.
0: Yes.
1: And we're talking now, the left trying to translate this down throughout school systems to schools that start at kindergarten. And so it's one thing when you've got a Riley Gaines in college dealing with this, but think about a kindergartner trying to deal with this. So thankfully, common sense is back in the White House and the administration. And right off the bat, we have got the moving through of the Protection of Women in Sports Act. It's passed through the House, and we're waiting for confirmation. Yes, it's great. And, you know, it's really interesting, if those of you watching want to do a little investigative reporting, really interesting to see who voted against that. Because, again, what we're talking about is just the confirmation that within sports and in federally funded schools that biological women participate in women's sports, and that's it. So this would make so much sense. It's so realistic. It's science-based. And the fact that we've had to even challenge this throughout the country is remarkable.
0: Now,
1: go ahead.
0: Real quick, now, before we move on to the next topic, though, I think it's real important to note that it wasn't unanimous. It wasn't even close to unanimous. This was pretty much on party lines.
1: It was pretty much on party lines, even though if you look at the polling and the data across the country, this issue alone is one of the most strongly supported across the board. The percentage of Americans who support keeping biological males out of women's sports is something like over 85%. I mean, it's just a huge majority of support here for it. And Biden, to his last day, tried to amend Title IX to include the gender of your choosing. And again, we know that's unfair, it's unsafe. And so, and you've got to love Trump. This is what I was going to say earlier. So we have the Act, Protection of Women and Girls in Sports, but Trump comes out again in one of his first few days, and his executive order is keeping men out of women's sports. I love his bold. Right? He's not playing around with this anymore. And the women and parents, I really think all Americans, everyone in this country is just so relieved and thankful that we are drawing that very firm line between these two. Boys, you've got your sports. Women, you've got yours, and stay out of each other's.
0: Yeah, it's really interesting how things have politically changed so much.
1: Yeah.
0: Because it was the left in the 70s that, you know, they're the big advocates for, women's rights.
1: Right.
0: And yet the far left, the far liberals and their party have actually become the enemy of women and women rights and dignity in the most grotesque way. We're not talking about equal opportunity for employment. We're talking about saying that young girls in locker rooms have to be willing to be stared at by a naked teenage boy.
1: Right.
0: Visually violating her as she's showering, as she gets drying herself off. I mean, this is just so extreme And yet it's such an egregious violation of the dignity of women in the greatest sense I've ever seen it in my lifetime. And I think a lot of women took note of that in the last election, frankly.
1: I think so, too. You know, Brad, you've got a daughter. I have two girls. This really hits home. We actually had an experience similar to this a couple of years ago. And you better believe I was bursting right in there and talking to every adult around to see what the situation was. So it really does hit home. And the other thing that this is reflective of now, which is such a relief to everyone, is you've got a presidential administration who is listening to the American people and the wishes right. of citizens. And it feels good. It's a new day in America. And we've got to make hay while the sun shines.
0: Yeah. And moms can be mama bears. Yeah. They can... You know, they take things to task. I mean, I know the people that you confronted, they're still in intensive care. Is that right?
1: No.
0: No,
1: It ended up being a misunderstanding, but it was interesting to be in that scenario, and you don't care who you offend.
0: Right. Not when your kids are on the
1: absolutely.
0: Line.
1: Absolutely. It was a lot of questions and figuring it out, and thankfully my child came straight to me and said, hey, there's a boy in here, you know, using the women's restroom while we're in there.
0: Oh,
1: and we just,
0: whoosh,
1: you know, no hesitation.
0: You moved on it. And mothers and fathers across America are moving on as well. And I think that's one reason they're going to be behind this. But once again, this was split pretty much on party lines. It's disgraceful. And I hope people remember that even though they had their voice heard during the election, one group that's not hearing it are the politicians that are opposed to this, to what the voice of the people. And, you know, people need to understand, do I want to elect politicians who still can't get it, how important it is to respect and protect girls in locker rooms and in other places, workout places, and et cetera?
1: Absolutely. Well said. They don't get it. The Democrat Party is really blowing minds here as they are continuing to pull out the same tired old playbook. I mean, they're talking about defunding the police still. This is not eight years ago. It truly is a new day for our country. We feel differently. We've been through difficult times, and they've got to get with it. But we've got to use our vote responsibly, too.
0: I know we at Pacific Justice Institute are dealing with this issue in the courts. Right now, just a couple of our cases. You know, we're dealing with a lawsuit we have against the Attorney General in New Jersey. He issued an order to all the teachers in the public schools in New Jersey saying you have to be willing to use pronouns that affirm confusion in children, whether you like it or not. Even if it violates your conscience, we don't care. Affirm confusion, even though that confusion statistically will harm, seriously lead to serious harm to that child mentally, physically, emotionally. Mm. It's so cold-hearted. It's so delusional to truth and reality. And then the Attorney General had the audacity to go one step further and say, oh, and by the way, as far as the parents go, if the parents ask you any questions about their child, does my child have any kind of gender confusion, it seems, or you're supposed to lie to them. You've got to cover it up. That's what the Attorney General of New Jersey is dictating, and we're not standing for it. Our attorney out of New Jersey, Karen White, she's fantastic. She heads up our office there in Trenton, New Jersey. We have filed a lawsuit on behalf of some very angry parents, and we're going to take cases on like this across the country. A business up in Seattle, you know, we have offices all across the country. Well, it's a Korean spa, a woman's Korean spa. In Korean spas, it's very traditional. You don't wear clothes. So, you know, only one gender. That's
1: it. Of course.
0: It's a no-brainer. Well, you think it'd be a no-brainer. And it's run by Christian Koreans who love the Lord, are very fervent in their faith, like so many Koreans are across America. Well, a man wants to come in and says, hey, I want to come in. They say, no, you're not. He says, I see myself as a woman. He says, you're not a woman. And we're not letting you in. There's mothers and their teenage daughters in there right now. Absolutely not. He files a complaint with the Washington State Human Rights Commission. This is like George Orwell, where their title is actually the opposite of
1: right.
0: who they are, what
1: it
0: they
1: is.
0: Do. So they go and they pounce on this small women's Korean spa and to shut them down. We at Pacific Justice, we've stepped up. We're representing this spa and with full litigation. through our office, one of our offices there in Washington State. And we're going to continue this litigation all the way to the Supreme Court if necessary.
1: Good.
0: But that's how sick a lot of these politicians are in states like Washington, Oregon, California, New England, you know, New Jersey, New York, Illinois. You know, we have to go to bat to make sure that justice is protected. And though Trump getting elected is fantastic, and we got a great Department of Justice now, great FBI, it's going to help us in our litigation, we still have to step up to the plate to take on these cases. Otherwise, injustice will remain, and we can't allow for that.
1: Well, thank you for the work that you're doing and protecting not just women but small businesses as well. And a lot of these political leaders and legislators have really gone so far with issues just like this that they've lost sight of their job, which is to protect and legislate for and serve all people. So I really appreciate what you guys are doing. And there are also these, you know, litigation happy predators who are going to come in and create that type of scenario so that they can sue, you know, they want to sue the Christian baker, or they want to sue the county clerk registrar who won't give the license because it goes against her faith for a homosexual couple. You know, there are people who are going to take advantage of that and try to benefit, but the work that you're doing is counteracting that in setting the precedent in these wins that you're getting, because that is going to protect people. And again, we talked that multiplier effect. It's really giving coverage for people across the country. So thank you.
0: Yeah. We're busy.
1: Yeah.
0: We're busy. We've got 36 offices coast to coast. Our attorneys are so busy. And by the way, just a side note out there to any attorneys watching this. Hey, if you'd like to join our team, we're hiring more attorneys. We're not because we want to grow. I don't like growing. It's just more complex to run an organization, more people you have. I'm just saying. But we're growing because we need to grow. That is because we have more and more cases coming in. We need to bring on more attorneys. We're very unique. Our goal is not just to cherry-pick a few high-profile cases. If we did that, we wouldn't have to worry about growing. We could just cherry-pick a few cases and look be great in a newsletter. But no, our goal is to make sure that everyone gets help. So therefore, we need to grow. We need more attorneys to make sure we can continue to meet that goal. If you're interested in joining our team as either full-time or part-time, maybe you're retired, maybe you've just finished law school and are getting ready to take the bar, or somewhere in between, maybe you have a private practice and you say, you know what, I could put in 10 hours a week. Contact us. These are paid positions that we have at PGI. You're not going to make what you've made in the past. I'm just telling you right now. There's a sacrifice to work for PGI, but there's also a huge blessing when you realize the impact that you're making for generations to come and the legacy you're helping to leave our children and our children's children. Just think about it. Contact our office. Go to pji.org if you're interested. Love to talk to you. Okay.
1: Well said. Working with you and for you is a treat also. You don't always mention that part, but it's good.
0: Yeah, it is a joy. We have a great family at PGI. Unlike anything I've ever seen or witnessed, we really cover each other. We work with each other. And it's that synergism that allows us to put out more product and have higher quality control in our litigation, as opposed to just a little office here with one attorney, you know, a Don Quixote with working on his own and hoping he made the right arguments for a case and the right pleadings. No, we all work collectively to make sure what we do for our clients is quality, and God's really blessed it. So thank you.
1: It's awesome.
0: Now, Trump has decided to come out with a new faith office. What is it, and who's working there?
1: It's really great to see. So this is the new faith office under the executive, and he's got Pastor Paula White leading it and a couple of others. I think Pastor Brad should be a part of this commission. I might throw your name out to some people. I'm just kidding. You have a lot to do. This is really fantastic because we're entering a season of combating this sort of religious and Christian persecution that has gotten so bad over the last 4 years, particularly. It's been bad for a while, but it was really reaching fever pitch. These are exactly the clients that you guys take on and defend, the cases that you argue, religious persecution having to do with Christians really being targeted unfairly. So this faith office is coming at these issues from a couple of different perspectives. And it's really nice to see. It's refreshing, and we feel like we have backup as men and women of faith in our country now. So it's going to be attacking and looking through policies. It's also going to be edifying, you know, all the way down to individual churches and pastors, giving them support. And really, in a lot of these executive orders that Trump is putting out, just affirming and protecting people of faith in our country. So we're so glad to see it. This is going to touch a lot of different things that have been going on in our country. And again, to the work that PJI is doing, this is going to come shore you up and bolster you in a lot of different ways.
0: I remember when Trump announced that he was creating this, mm-hmm. He pointed out very succinctly that Christians in America have far too long been mistreated.
1: Yeah.
0: And we're gonna help address that with this office. And I thought, fantastic. You know, he didn't play around and say, faith is an important concept that I think we should address, like a politician. Mm-hmm. He says, no, there's a specific reason I'm forming this. It's because Christians far too long have been mistreated. And I thought, fantastic. This is such a down-to-earth, straightforward approach. You don't have to second-guess so much why he's doing what he's doing. And I appreciate that transparency and honesty, mm-hmm. especially when it comes to creating something that some in our country would find controversial.
1: Well, it's going to be a battle. I mean, people who have the misunderstanding of separation of church and state, and a lot of people do, they're going to come against this. So this doesn't just automatically mean that we have all of the religious protections and freedoms without people coming against them. So there's still going to be a fight, but at least you have the administration and this top-down verbalization and almost codifying across states too, of just saying, look, you know, this time is over, we're done. We are a Christian nation. We were built on Christian principles, and we recognize that. So I do love his straightforward approach here. And really, culturally, we are seeing a different tone across the country on men and women of faith speaking up and out more boldly. So our culture is kind of having this sort of inside out turn right now too. It's really encouraging to see.
0: Yeah, it really is. Yeah. It's and in fact, with regard to the culture, what this sort of reminds me of is when Ronald Reagan took office, and he had this famous commercial about it's a new day. Mm-hmm. And it was a new day. Things changed dramatically, went from this malaise of the 70s of uncertainty and pessimism to a new attitude of optimism, of the America that we once knew is now the America that we are. And let's bring it into action and support the free market. Let's support freedom and liberty. But what we see with Trump, I think, frankly, is that on steroids. Mm-hmm. It is even more dramatic of a transition. And I think we need to take advantage of it as citizens. We need to be outspoken when people try to push things and silence us because of our faith and our convictions. We need to professionally and properly push back.
1: Yeah.
0: And, you know, I did that recently. Little side note. I went to Memorial Urgent Care. That's where I went initially, and because I was sick. So I go in there, and they have three people there, and I'm talking to them, and they can't do the x-rays, can't do this, can't do that. I thought, well, why do you even have me come down here? You can't do anything, you know, just. Then I looked at the person to the right. She had this big LGBTQ button on. This is urgent care.
1: Right, right.
0: People are sick. They could be having heart attacks, a lot of issues. They don't need to have their corticosteroids raised up, and they don't need to have feelings of anxiety, anything to add on to their conditions, to have something controversial like that.
1: Right.
0: And so when I said, well, okay, then I guess I'd need to come back tomorrow. I says, but I won't be coming back tomorrow. They go, well, why? I said, it's pretty clear that I'm really not wanted here. Hmm. And they were surprised. And I said, well, what do you mean? I says, well, that button there says very clearly that people like me who believe differently, people of faith, really are not equally respected here. I says, and I want to be treated by some place that gives me equal respect as a human being and doesn't in any way put me on the back of the bus or demean me in my faith and my beliefs, which is exactly what they're doing, exactly what she's doing with that big rainbow LGBTQ button. And I said, you know, that's what you guys stand for. That's what you believe. But it's very clear that I'm not wanted here. And then I just had a smile on my face and I walked out.
1: Good for you, Brad.
0: And that was Memorial Urgent Care, folks. Other hospitals may do the same. Kaiser has been infamous in doing this stuff. And once again, I just want to encourage people. You don't have to put up with this. In a very professional way, just say, you know what? It's clear I'm not wanted here. And just put it in that perspective. And just say, well, it's by what that person's wearing, it's very clear that, you know, I believe differently. I have a faith background, and it's obvious that people who believe differently, we're really not wanted here, or at least not as valued, because of that expression. And so I'm going to find another place to get health services. And that's exactly what I've done.
1: Good for you. I think that sets a great example for the rest of us. And we're seeing that across the country, right? Mm-hmm. Super Bowl. We just saw it with the MVP professing his thanks to God. Excuse me.
0: Yeah, no, it's exactly right. I like it when we're outspoken about our faith, our convictions, making a difference, doing it in a way that's, you know, that's respectful to them too, and courtesy to them too as well. So that's what we're trying to accomplish, and I think as individuals we need to not in any way be cowards. Now is not the time to coward. Now is the time to speak up, to make our voice heard, because we don't have to put up with this anymore. That's the point. The emperor has no clothes. Their agenda has been exposed. And now we, with confidence, without the hate that we see from their side in so many demonstrative ways, but with love and respect, with clarity, make it clear. No, that's not acceptable. And I can do business somewhere else. You still have some businesses out there who are doing things that have not learned. Costco is one. They are still supporting DEI, diversity, equity, inclusion, racism, bigotry, discrimination, openly, upfront, saying, yes, we're supporting this, these racist, discriminatory, bigoted, hate-filled policies. Costco, that's what they're doing. They're supporting things like that, CRT. Well, you know what? I went into Costco, and I went and I canceled my membership. It wasn't easy. There's a lot of things I like about Costco, a lot of things I enjoy about Costco, but my conscience would not allow me to continue doing business there. Think about it. If enough people speak up, our voice can be heard, but we have to be willing to speak up. That's the key. That's the key. And moving forward, I think we're going to see a lot of that taking place. And the Super Bowl, many of you saw the Super Bowl. And yes, it was a surprise. I've never seen Kansas City. It was like a totally different team than who they were in the past. And Philadelphia was right at their high point, did a great job. But the real thing about the Super Bowl I want to touch on is how it was an indicator of how we've changed. Now, the Super Bowl has been an indicator in the past. I remember back when the Bee Gees performed at one Super Bowl. And they were like so disco, their style of music. And disco was so big in the 70s. And so they perform during the halftime at the Super Bowl. And the whole Super Bowl in unison started booing them, booing the Bee Gees. Now, why is that significant? What it was a decisive indicator of a major cultural change. From that point on, disco was dead. and we moved on. In the same way, the Super Bowl gave us incredible indicators during this last game. And here's how. Number one, we saw that when the screen went on Swift, Taylor Swift, and people could see her on the screen, boos erupted from throughout the audience. Now, are people still going to go to her concerts? Yeah, probably. You know, she's very, very talented. I get that. But nonetheless, you can't ignore the heavy pushback against Taylor Swift because of her avid, vehement support for Harris and her vicious words of smite against Donald Trump during the election. The American people remembered that, and the people in that stadium remembered it, and they expressed their opinion about it loud and clear. The other thing about that Super Bowl game I thought was interesting is what happened when the camera went on President Donald Trump. He was standing there. He was saluting the flag during the, I think it was the national anthem. And what happened when the camera showed him? Everyone, standing ovation. They started cheering all throughout the stadium and a large roar of support for President-elect Donald Trump. It's a different day. And by the way, it's also, I guess, unusual for the president to attend the Super Bowl. Not this president. It's a different day. And I don't know about you, but I'm excited to see what God's going to do and also take advantage of the opportunities I know that we're going to have to go full throttle in the courts and in the legislature like never before. So, folks, there you have it. It's our God-given freedoms we're talking about. Now, let's choose to keep them. I'm Brad Dacus, president of the Pacific Justice Institute. Let's continue the fight for your freedoms.
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5: Perfect trail and everything is just feeling right. Everything's going right. It's those days when you feel amazing. Your relationships are going good. Everything you're saying is interesting. It's just you're flowing in your gifts and it's almost like you have sunshine in your feet and you just are moving in all of God's gifts that He has for you and you feel incredible. Do you want to have more days like that? I know I do. Wouldn't we all want to feel like that every day? Feeling amazing, feeling interesting, flowing in God's gift, having our joy full. But you know what? That straight and narrow road isn't always that easy. That's why I called it the straight and narrow road. He didn't call it a perfect road, but He called it a straight road. And that's really getting your eyes on Jesus, seeking Him first in all of you do. But as we know in this day and age, sometimes that can be difficult. And sometimes we get off that road, maybe not even knowing it. But we know when we're off it because we start feeling it. We start feeling maybe a little depressed. We start not feeling ourselves. We start losing our energy. We start feeling like we just aren't connecting. Those are some signs that we know that we're just going down that road. Do you want your joy back? Do you want your energy back? Do you want your peace back? Do you want to be flowing in those amazing gifts God has given you? Yes, you as an individual, you're unique and beautiful. He only created one of you with your own fingerprints to do exactly what he wants you to do today, here and now. Only you, he's called you, he's called me to live in those gifts that he's given us. You have to realize wherever you are on this journey, it's no surprise to the Lord. He knows right where you are, right what you're going through, and loves you just the way you are. So come just the way you are with everything. Just say thank you, Jesus, that you've had your hand on me the whole time. And that just gets you right back on that straight and narrow path where things in your life start flowing. The joy comes back. The peace comes back. Your relationships are stronger. You're putting God first in everything. And you're being a blessing, therefore, to those around you. And there's nothing better than that. So today I pray that you will stop, be grateful, know that the Lord knows right where you're at right now to use you for great and amazing.

Well, hello there, and welcome to another episode of Today's Bible Questions. I'm Todd Hampson, your host for today, and I'm really thankful that you joined me and chose to carve out a little time to do five or six or seven or however many questions we get to, mini Bible studies to learn more about what God's Word says. I think you're going to enjoy today's program, and if you're someone who has written in one of these questions, I really pray you're here, because today we've got kind of a good mixed bag of questions. Some of them are theological. Some of them are practical, and some of them are really heartfelt, like people struggling with certain things. So I really want to make sure we take time to address those appropriately and help encourage some people in their walk with the Lord today. So that's the intent for today. If you're just joining us or you've never seen this show before and you want to get your question answered on a future episode, you can text that question to 714-815-7097. That's the number on your screen there, and we'll get that question answered for you on a future episode of Today's Bible Questions. Well, we'll dive right in, and this first question is from Karen. Thank you, Karen, for writing in. And Karen says, I'm reading in 1 Chronicles right now, and there's a lot of descendants. I cannot remember all the names. Am I supposed to remember most or just the 12 descendants of Abraham? Is that what's most important? So I think she means here 12 descendants of Israel. So here the 12 tribes came from Israel. So Abraham, Isaac, Jacob, who became Israel, and then had the 12 sons who became the 12 tribes. So a little bit complex. But Karen, just to encourage you, I don't think God is grading you on how well you memorize things. I think he's proud that you're studying his word, that you're trying to grow close to him. God, of course, we should be engaged in regular Bible study as believers, just because that's where we find truth. That's where we find how to grow in our walk with the Lord. And there's some amazing things in there. We have an amazing understanding of where we came from and a beautiful picture of where we're going, our promised future. But God is a loving Heavenly Father. He's not a stern professor who's grading you on how well you memorize things. We definitely should have goals with our, you know, verse memory or studying different passages of Scripture to better understand God's message for ourselves and so we can tell others. But I guess my encouragement, Karen, would be don't feel like God is waiting to judge you harshly because you're not memorizing names or you're not understanding the chronology or any of that stuff. We all are theologians on a path. We're all growing in Christ. We're all learning more and more about the Bible every day. And that's the beauty of it, is it's God's love letter to us that never gets old, that never gets stale, that never lacks for something more to study. I've been studying it since I was 13 years old now, and been to seminary, whole nine yards, and still I feel like I'm in kindergarten. I learn something new every single day in God's Word. It's that deep. It's God's eternal Word. We will still be studying this in heaven. So don't feel bad if you don't know everything about the Old Testament or the patriarchs or whatever issue you're studying at the moment. Just enjoy God's Word. Enjoy studying God's Word and learning more about Him. That's ultimately what it's about, is learning more about God and His love for us and His relationship with us through His Word. That's how we discover those things. So don't let it be a harsh burden. Let it be a labor of love, something that you're drawn to and that you get hope and joy and purpose from every single day. But I wanted to encourage you with that. Thank you for writing that in, Karen. That's a very, very transparent question. So thank you for sharing that. Well, this next question is from an anonymous viewer, and it simply says, I was listening to a minister today reading Acts 2:38. Does this verse mean that when we repent of our sin and believe in Jesus Christ and we are baptized at that moment, but the sprinkling or pouring out of water over our head or being submersed in water is just to show we accepted God? So that's a little bit complex how it's stated, but I think that the general question here is, right, we see these instances in Acts where someone's saved and then they see water, and I'm thinking of the Ethiopian eunuch and Philip, and he leads them to the Lord, and he says, well, here's some water right here. What's keeping me from being baptized? And then over and over again, we do see the phrase, believe and be baptized. So the question is, what does baptism do? That's really the key question, is baptism necessary for salvation?
So I'll say this. Baptism is an outward expression of what has already occurred on the inside. Just like my wedding ring is an outward expression of the day I said I do with my wife almost 28 years ago now. And so it's a visible expression, a public declaration of your commitment. So I think baptism is much the same. It's when we get saved, when we have accepted the Lord as our Savior. It's not that we're not saved until we get baptized, but baptism is our first step of obedience, so to speak. It's a way of us publicly declaring that we are Christ's and He is our Savior. So it's not necessary for salvation, but it's a very, very, very important first step of obedience. And I can tell you from experience, because I was saved at 13, but I didn't have a body or a local church to be plugged into and no Christian influence. So I really struggled through my teen years and didn't get baptized until I was 20 and 20 or 21, actually. And I kind of recommitted my life to the Lord and then realized, oh, that's the first big step of obedience right there. So I got baptized and started serving. But I feel like I lost some years because I waited for that first big step of obedience. Now, God can redeem the years that the locust has eaten. So all that to say, salvation is not necessarily, I mean, baptism is not necessary for salvation, but it's a very, very important first step of obedience, and I recommend it to everybody. And I do believe Scripture teaches baptism by submersion. Everywhere we see it, and even the specific words that are used, it is full submersion. That's a technical thing, but it's still very important because we always want to honor God's word and do things. And there's purpose behind that as well, because we're buried with Him in death and we're raised to new life. So I think the symbolism is intentional there. But hopefully that encourages you today. Thank you for writing that question in. And if you're just joining us and you're wondering how to get your question on a future episode, you can text that question to the number on your screen there, 714-815-7097. And we'll get that answered for you on a future episode of today's Bible questions. Well, here's another question related to baptism. So I kind of batched these side by side just in case it kind of helped answer the same general line of thinking, same general question. It says, and this is from an anonymous person, by the way, and it simply says, what if you are saved and baptized as a young person around age 13, then fell away with wrong choices that resulted in drug addiction? It seems even now that addiction has been my issue my entire life in some form, and now it's being overweight. Should I be baptized again? And this question comes up from time to time. Biblically, only one baptism is needed. If you know for sure you were saved when you were baptized, I think it's still legit. That being said, I do know some people who went through a season of struggle, as you're describing, and recommitted their lives to the Lord and really shed something or turned away from a lifestyle that was making them drift from the Lord, and recommitted their life to the Lord and got rebaptized. I don't think there's anything wrong with that, as long as you know there's nothing salvific about the baptism, or there's nothing, it's not like your first baptism didn't count. But I think it is meaningful for some people, if they've drifted far from the Lord, when they come back, to want to proclaim that again and start fresh. And I don't think there's anything wrong with that. I also know many people who have been baptized and were strong believers, but went to Israel and had the opportunity to be baptized in the Jordan River where Jesus was baptized. And they took advantage of that just because of the special

intentional, especially if we know there's something that easily makes us stumble. We need to intentionally put guardrails around us, get in a community of believers, get some accountability, talk to your pastor, talk to somebody you respect as a spiritual leader who's really going to help you kind of come up with a plan to get away from that and draw close to the Lord and become stronger and stronger. As believers, we are not slaves to sin anymore. Romans teaches us that. We were once slaves to sin, but not anymore. Once you're saved, you have the Holy Spirit in you. Now, the enemy and our flesh try to make us think we're still slaves to sin, but Scripture is crystal clear. We're no longer slaves to sin. You do not have to obey those old addictions or those old struggles. You can move forward with a plan. So I would encourage you to get into some community, get some accountability, get some spiritual oversight in your life in a very intentional and full circle way as much as you can, because life's short. You want to live for the Lord as much as you can and be as successful in your walk as you can, so you're not missing out on fellowship with God, you're not missing out on some of God's blessings, and that you're being a good witness to the world out there who's watching us and is wondering if a relationship with Christ is real and if it really makes a difference in our life. So I hope you get some encouragement there, and also that you be challenged in a good way to go get some accountability and some help. So this question is from Sue from Illinois. Thank you, Sue. And she directed this directly to me, so thank you so much. And Sue says, "Some believe you seek Jesus to be saved, but I believe there's scripture that contradicts this. Jesus said, 'No one comes to me unless the Father draws him.' My brother went to the altar to be saved when we were young, and the preacher came after the service and asked me if I wanted to be saved, so we prayed. Even though I've been in church since I was young, I don't believe I was drawn by the Father. The study group," this is long and I'll paraphrase it here once we're done. "The study group I've attended calls it election versus free will, and my study group is split on this topic. I'm very worried. Please help me find peace in this." So there's two key things I want to address here, Sue. First, and it's your own, and this is personal to you, your own salvation. You sounds like you're recalling a time when your brother went forward for salvation and you just happened to be there, and they asked if you wanted to be saved too, and you said yes. That's less important than wrestling with that question is less important than where do you stand now? Do you feel confident that you have accepted Jesus as your personal Savior? And I say that with a smile, because my what I've noticed with people is if they're wrestling with the question, do I really know the Lord? Am I really His? Usually the answer is yes, because it wouldn't bother you. Think about your life before Jesus, when you didn't even have a thought about God. The fact that you care means God is doing something in you. So I would say two things. One, if you're not sure you nailed that down, you can pray right now, "Jesus, I want to nail this down once and for all. I want to accept you as my Savior, and I accept the fact that you died for my sins on the cross, and I receive your salvation, and I will commit to walking with you. Not perfectly, but none of us do, but I will walk with you, and I will turn away from the things of the world and do my best to stay connected to you." So you could pray that prayer right now. My thought is you probably have already actually accepted the Lord, because the heart of your question here shows that you are being drawn by the Lord. That's why I'm smiling, because the fact that you're worrying about it shows that God is drawing you. Now, the second issue here is the one, election versus free will. And the fact that your small group is split over this is not surprising, because the entire church is split over this issue. It is one of the issues that in-house fights take place about all the time. Now, our salvation's not based on our view of election or free will, but there are some theological ramifications. So to paint the picture really quickly, some people hold a view that that God has chosen us. We have no choice. We're like robots. We're just attracted to Him, and we go and we get saved, and we're in. Another group says, no, we have a complete free will. God doesn't draw us at all. It is completely up to us, even on a small level, to choose Him. And here's my point of view. Both of those, or let me put it this way. Those are two tracks that are both taught in Scripture.
that God

0: has chosen us from before the foundations of the world, that we're elect, that we're called. And he also teaches we're called to choose him. We're called to respond. We're told he draws us and we're spiritually dead. We can't draw ourselves. He has to draw us to come to him. And it tells us, repent and be saved. So I think where people, maybe this is a little bit less complex than people make it out to be, those two tracks never cross and God never explains them. They don't have to be reconciled. They're two simultaneously true things that both have to be, from our perspective, we choose God, we respond from God's perspective because he's sovereign and nothing is outside of his control. He chose us from before the foundation of the world. Now, I had a seminary professor who gave some really great advice on this. He said, when you're preaching the gospel and evangelizing, you never lead with election. You lead with the gospel is available to all. You know, come to me as you are. Whosoever will may come. But then once we're saved, it gives us great security to know in hindsight that God has chosen us from before the foundations of the world. Now, let me rest your heart and your mind at ease a little bit more. And maybe this is something you can share with your small group. And it's this, that we don't have to understand everything about God. Every key doctrine in Scripture has an apparent paradox that we can't reconcile in our brains. How in the world are we supposed to understand one God that's three persons? God the Father, God the Son, God the Holy Spirit. You know, but it's clearly one God. It's not polytheism. It's not one God putting on different masks. It's three different people in one Godhead. So anyway, that's just one example. But if you look at any key area of doctrine and really think about it long enough, it brings you all the way back to the fact that God is unfathomable, meaning he is beyond figuring out. It brings us back to the fact that God is holy, meaning he's totally separate. He's different than anything we can relate to. And it also takes us to many of other God's other attributes as well, that he's omniscient, that he's sovereign. Sovereignty is a big one. There's nothing outside of God's control. Even the evil things that happen, somehow God allows those to take place for his purposes, for his glory, and for the good of the children of God. So anyway, that's a big sticky issue. Don't let it divide your small group long, because it's an issue that a lot of Christians differ on. It's not a salvation issue, but it's an important one to talk about. And we need to do our best to understand it biblically and understand that there's other believers who hold a different view or see it slightly different than we do. And that's okay. But our goal as believers is to land on the Word of God and say what the Word of God says. We can't connect dots that aren't there, and we have to let two separate tracks be two separate tracks, and we have to be okay with that. It really is a step of faith in accepting certain doctrines. You know, you think about heaven and hell, the fact that people are going to be in hell forever and ever, not just the super evil people we think of like Hitler and, you know, evil people who have murdered people and human traffickers and all this kind of stuff, but the everyday average person who does not know Jesus is also going to hell. Now, I believe there's degrees of punishment in hell, but still, nonetheless, that's a doctrine that if we're really honest and we really think about that deeply, we can't fully understand that. We can't fully figure that out. And it's the same. The same is true with this tension between free will and God's election. And it's one that Christians have been fighting over for several centuries now. So don't be surprised, and don't let it trip you up, and don't let it derail your fellowship with other believers. It shouldn't be a divisive issue that causes us to separate. But great question. That's a good, deep question. This next question is from Kay. Thank you, Kay, for writing in again. And Kay simply says, could you give an example of testing and tempting? Now, this is a little bit tricky because the Greek word used sometimes can be translated either way. But to simplify this question and kind of answer it somewhat directly, I would say sometimes we are given tests, and tests are temptations. When Abraham was given the test to trust God for a son when he was in his old age, the temptation was to not think that was even possible, but he believed God. So that was a test there. The testing in the wilderness, 40 years in the wilderness. Jesus's testing in the 40 days of testing in the desert also involve temptation. So you can see they're very closely linked. I think when people say temptation, they're thinking of something that's attracting us that's ungodly, like a sexual sin or being greedy or wanting to gossip about something. But those are also tests. And when people think of tests, they think of maybe somebody going through some tough physical things like Job went through. But those tests are also temptations because Job was tempted in those tests to reject God. So you kind of see how closely linked they are. But there's different types of tests and different types of temptations. But I think just to kind of sum that up and bring it into a bow, tie it up in a bow, people typically associate temptation with sins of the flesh, things that we're tempted to do even though we know it's wrong. Testing, we think of things like someone going through chemotherapy or somebody maybe hitting a financial struggle and they're having to trust God through a tough period of time where they don't have a lot of money. And God does test the believer. God uses tests to bring us closer to Him, to strengthen our faith, to build character in our lives, and to make us detach ourselves from this world and think more about the next. So there's a lot of purposes in testing and temptation. So, Kay, I hope I did that question justice and helped answer that there for you. Well, we've got enough time for maybe one or two, maybe two, might even just be one question. But if you're wondering how to get your question answered on a future episode, you can text that question to 714-815-7097. And let's dive into this next question. It's from Eve from New Mexico. Thank you, Eve, for writing in. And Eve says, is there any mention in the Bible about cussing? So many people these days are constantly swearing so casually, young and old, in any setting. It's so hard to avoid when it's everywhere. So we are told in Scripture for the believer that the way it's put is no coarse language should proceed from our mouth or no unwholesome language. So it's not so much speaking about specific cuss words, but as spirit-indwelled believers, we kind of know if we're saying something, is it coarse? Is it vulgar? Is it a cuss word? That's probably not stuff we should be saying. So for the believer, I think we know intuitively what is godly speech and what is vulgar or coarse speech, and we should know the difference between those two. But it sounds like here what Eve is talking about is more being out in the culture and just hearing how much culture has drifted from its biblical roots. How much when you go out to a movie or out to dinner or out in public, how much you hear people cussing so freely, using the Lord's name freely. And it does grate against our sensibilities as believers. But two things. One, we got to remember we're in a fallen world. We are not of this world. Our citizenship is in heaven, so we have a different set of values, or we should. We have a different set of sensibilities because we know the King, because we know what the language of the kingdom is supposed to be, so to speak. But we need to remember we're missionaries in this world. We're trying to draw people for Christ. So in some senses, we have to say, okay, that's the way the world is. I understand that. I'm not going to take part in it, but I'm going to do my best to not judge that person, but try to draw them into a relationship with Christ. And then the last thing I'll say is Scripture teaches, I think it's 2 Timothy 3, that mark this, in the last days, brutal times will come. And he lists a whole set of characteristics of what the last days would be like. And honestly, much of what we experience in terms of culture, whether it's people cussing in public or vulgarity in music and in music videos or whatever else it may be, the things that we see the culture drifting towards the darkness, these are things that are prophesied in Scripture, and these are things we should expect to be taking place here in the last days. The closer we get to the Lord's return, the more it's going to be like the days of Noah and Lot. The closer we get to the Lord's return, the harder it's going to be for us to be in the culture, but the easier it's going to be to stand out, because the darker the night, the brighter the light. As believers, we can shine brightly in a dark time, and we can't blend in. There's really no more gray. We're either standing for the Lord or we're not, and it's easy to see where people stand. And for those whom God is trying to reach, when we stand for the Lord and we are that bright light, it's attractive to the world who wants to know Him. Non-believers know there's something different about believers, and that's attractive. So, but with that said, that's bringing us to the end of today's show. I want to thank you all so much for writing in your questions and taking the time to watch the show. Tell other people about the program. We want to get more viewership. We want more people to do these mini Bible studies with us and have the opportunity to share their questions on air. And one last time, if you want to do that, you can text your question there to 714-815-7097, and we'll get that answered for you on a future episode of Today's Bible Questions. I'm Todd Hampson. Thank you so much for joining me today. God bless.
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0: And it's so important. It's a great reminder. Other friends of yours that haven't heard the gospel yet, be encouraged. Share the gospel with them. You put it upon his shoulders. You give it over to him. He'll take it away. And it might come back next time. Guess what you do? Put it back on him. Put it in his hands, God's hands. Could you come in this room with any heaviness, any worries? Can I encourage you? Put it in his hands. And I can do all things through Christ that'll give me my strength. Amen. Amen. You could be seated. And if you can please turn with me, we're making our way through the book of Acts. So we're in Acts chapter 20. We're picking up in verse 25. The title of our message is, Put It in His Hands. Put it in His Hands. Over 25 years ago, closer to 30 years ago, when I was living in Michigan and going to church, there was someone I met at church, and he became a friend of mine, and his car broke down, and he asked to borrow money for a new car. And so we sat down, and he told me how much he could pay per month, and I looked at how much he was making. I says, well, that's probably too much to commit to, and let's cut that in half. And I just wanted to work with him, and I had the money in the bank at the time, and I thought, yeah, that's, you know, don't mind, you know. And he just had tears in his eyes. He's just crying. He says, oh, thank you, and you're just such a blessing, and all these things. And I said, yeah, no problem, you know. So the first month came, and no payment. Second month came, no payment. Third month came, no payment. And it went on and on, month after month. I would call him up, and he'd always have an excuse. You know, this went wrong, that went wrong, this went wrong. And I think they went for about 2 years, and then finally, you know, I was in full-time ministry at that time and could use the money. It would be nice to have it. And so called him up, and yeah, another excuse. And I believe, if I'm not mistaken, because it's been so long ago, I believe all I got was a $20 bill he gave me once. And I loaned him thousands of dollars. And it was so heavy on my heart because he supposedly, you know, he was a believer and I was a young believer. He was a mature believer and I just kind of trusted his word. We shook hands and to me, I've shaken someone's hand. My word is my word. And so, but he didn't keep his end of the bargain and it was really heavy on my heart. And I literally had to just place it in God's hands. I had to take it, the burden, and say, God, I don't want to go through this every month. I don't want to have to hear excuses all the time. And I'm just going to place this in your hands. And I just put it in his hands and I called this person up. I said, listen, you know, now I'm in California. I moved here and I just called him up and told him, I said, hey, you know what? I place you in God's hands. You know you owe it to me. There's no doubt about that. And you're not paying me and you have excuses. I'm just going to tell you what, I will not call you again. I'm placing this in God's hands and I'm placing you in God's hands. You know what's right and this will be on you. So if you can live with that, that's between you and God now. And I placed it in God's hands. And that was like almost 30 years ago. Not one red cent. But I had to do that. And there's things in our lives. You know, life can be difficult at times. And we can go through challenges at times. And there's going to be times where it's just overwhelming. And you're going to have to just place it in God's hands. Because listen, God doesn't want us as believers in Jesus Christ to be burdened by the things of life. God doesn't want us to carry burdens. God doesn't want us to carry these heavy loads. God wants us to cast all our cares and concerns upon him. He cares for us. And he wants to take the burden away. And so I could have lived with that and, you know, it could have weighed me down, but I made a choice to put it in God's hands and trust God. And God has always been there for me and God's always provides and all these things. But there's going to be things in our lives day by day, we'll go through things. And some, if you can't figure it out and you don't know what to do, can I encourage you, just put it in his hands. And trust that God will work it out one way or another. God's on the throne. He'll work it out. So in our text that we're going to look at, Paul the Apostle, there's something that he's going to put in God's hands. And we're going to look at that. We're going to look at a few other things. So with that being said, as an introduction, let's go ahead and dive in to our wonderful text. Acts 20, verse 25. It says, and indeed, now I know that you all. So now we know he was from the south. Y'all. So he says, now indeed, I know that y'all are among whom I have preached the kingdom of God, and I'll see your face no more. Therefore, I testify to you this day that I'm innocent of the blood of all men. No, that's not. Okay, so let's read it right. So let's go back. Sorry about that. So among I have preached the kingdom of God, I will see your face. So he's not going to see them anymore. Now, if you recall, if you were here last week, Paul the Apostle's in Miletus, okay? 35 miles approximately away from Ephesus. Remember, he didn't want to stop in Ephesus because he didn't have the time. So he called the elders, the leaders, to go meet with him. He had a pastor's meeting, leadership meeting, if you will. He's pouring into these guys. He's never going to see them again. So these are pastors. These are leaders that he raised up. And so he's giving them examples of his life, what he did. And he's going on and on and on, you know, trying to equip them for to be pastors there in Ephesus. So that's what's happening. And he says, I'm not going to see your face anymore. And then so we looked at different things last week, but here he's saying, I'm innocent of the blood of all men. Meaning that Paul the Apostle, as an example, was the ultimate evangelist. In other words, did you notice all men? So in other words, he shared the kingdom of God, the gospel of Jesus Christ, with everybody that he came into contact with. So he says, my hands are clean. I'm innocent of their blood. If they go to hell, it's because they didn't listen to the truth of the gospel of Jesus Christ. And it's a good reminder for each and every one of us, the importance that, you know, can we say that every person we've been in contact with, that we shared the gospel with? Paul did. And he's telling these young pastors, he's saying that I'm an example to preach the gospel of Jesus Christ. And it's so important. It's a great reminder. Are there friends of yours that haven't heard the gospel yet? Be encouraged. Share the gospel with them. So Paul, remember in Acts chapter 18, when Paul went to Corinth, remember he shared the gospel with the Jewish people who were there, and they didn't listen to him. But listen what he said. He says, but when they opposed him, the Jewish people there in the synagogue there in Corinth, he says, and blasphemed, he shook his garments, this is Paul the Apostle, and said to them, your blood be upon your own what? Head. Heads. You got it right. I got it wrong. Heads. I said head. Heads. I am clean. He's like, so we as believers, when we share the gospel, it's up to them. We can't save anybody. And so Paul realized the fact that I'm sharing with you, my hands are clean, I'm clean. The blood is on your head. You heard the truth and it's up to you. So he placed him in God's hands. I believe possibly Paul the Apostle was probably thinking about Ezekiel 33 when he was saying that, because in Ezekiel 33, we're called to be watchmen. And so let me read this to you. Ezekiel 33:2, it says, son of man, speak to the children of your people and say to them, when I bring this sword upon a land, and the people of the land take a man from their territory and make him their what? Watchman. Do you know that you're a watchman? You and I, we know who Jesus is, and so we're to be watchmen. We're to warn people about the coming judgment, that because of sin, judgment has come into the world, and we're called as watchmen on the wall, okay? And then goes on to say, let me make my point with this, goes on to say, and when he sees, the watchman sees the sword coming upon the land, if he what? Blows the trumpet and warns the people. Do you know that's what we're called to do? Blow the trumpet, the gospel. Warn the people. Because of sin, judgment's coming. Because of our sin, we're all sinners. We all fall short of the glory of God. We blow the trumpet. We warn the people that there's a real hell. There's a real place of torment. God doesn't want anyone to go there. But you and I are called to be watchmen on the wall. And then it goes on. Then whoever hears the sound of the trumpet and does not take warning. And as we blow the trumpet, there's going to be those that don't take the warning. And it says, if the sword comes and takes him away, his what? Blood. Shall be on his own head. And I believe Paul the Apostle was probably thinking about this, Ezekiel the prophet, and thinking, you know, the blood's off my hands, the blood's on their head. And so a reminder for us, for each of us, to share the good news of the gospel of Jesus Christ. Amen? Back in the text. He goes on to say, for I'm not, he's talking to the pastors, the leaders, and he's reminding them, for I have not shunned to declare to you the what? Whole counsel. Paul the Apostle, as you know, reminder, he was there in Ephesus for 2 years at the school of Tyrannus. Remember, some say he was probably there 6 days a week. So what did he do? He shared the word of God. He didn't skip over difficult passages. He didn't just do a little fluffy, topical message for everybody. No, he went through verse by verse through the whole counsel of God. He didn't leave anything out. And I put this here to remind us in the fact that the importance, many preachers today simply use the Bible text as a launching pad, and then they go and say what they want. You hear it all the time. They take a verse, and then they read the verse, and then they talk about something that has nothing to do with the verse. And it has nothing to do with in context. And they don't interpret scripture with scripture. Paul the Apostle is telling these young pastors, make sure that you give them the whole counsel of God. You interpret scripture with scripture, and that's so important. That's what we do here at this church. We continually go through the Word of God. We interpret with scripture, not my opinion, not your opinion. What does the Bible say? And listen, it has to always fit. If somebody, a preacher, tells you that this verse is saying this and it doesn't fit with other scripture, guess what? It's not the right interpretation. And so the whole counsel of God is so important. So it goes on to say, then they go and say what they want, what the people want to hear. You know, we occasionally, we get stuff in the mail, how to grow your church. What people want to hear. What do they want to hear? They'll come if you tell them what they want to hear. Well, I'm not going to tell them what they want to hear. I'm going to tell them what they need to hear. It's the Word of God, because that's the only way we grow spiritually. Amen? Amen. It's not what we want to hear. I don't want to hear that I'm a sinner all day, but I'm a sinner saved by grace. I don't want to hear. And so that's the fact. So he's telling them, warning them, please, I gave you the whole counsel of God. You need to give them the whole counsel of God. So he goes on, telling these young pastors, leaders, therefore, take heed to yourselves and to all the flock among which the Holy Spirit has made you overseers. God's entrusted these people to you. And what are they to do? It says, to shepherd the church of God, which he purchased with his own blood. Jesus Christ purchased us. Our lives do not belong to us, but shepherds are to shepherd the church of God. What does that mean? Well, let's take a look. Shepherd means to feed, to tend, to lead, to guide. The primary function of a pastor is to feed the congregation the Word of God. And listen, and guide them in the right direction based on the Word of God. As a young pastor, when we first started 2003 at the Sunset Beach Women's Club, I remember looking at this and they're looking at, you know, a shepherd and to feed and to tend. And I'm like, okay, I get the feeding part, but tend, it's like, how can I tend and take care of everybody? This even, you know, even when the church was small, I'm thinking, how do we tend for them? Are we, it's like, do I show up? Knock, knock, hi, I'm Pastor Joe. Hey, good to see you again. Yeah, you need any help? I'm here for you. I can't spend too much time because I got to be there for the whole church. It's like, you kind of messed me up. Like, tend? And what I believe what it means is we look at this in context. When you're tending for their needs, it's actually you're guiding them through the Word of God, giving the direction from the Word of God. Tending them means you're bringing application to show them, warning them of pitfalls and showing them what the Word of God says. So you're tending them in a way by the Word of God. You're able to instruct them and teach them and say, well, this is what the Bible says. And this is the way that God would have you to walk. I can't take anybody's hand. I can't walk and tend people, you know, right there for everybody. It's impossible. But as we look at the Word of God, the pastor giving instruction by rightly dividing the Word of truth and showing what the Scripture says, giving them the direction that they need, that's attending. We're tending for the needs. We're there tending. We're taking care of those needs for each and every person based on the Word of God. Amen? Romans 15, isn't that cute? Romans 15:4, for whatever things were written, check it out, before were written for our what? It's there for our learning. So we read about Noah. We read about Moses. We read about Joseph. We read about David. It's all those are for our learning. We're to learn from their lives. We're to see where they made their mistakes, and we're to learn. It's all that for our learning, that we, through the patience and comfort of the Scriptures, might have hope. Do you know that the Bible itself, the Word of God, gives patience and comfort, and we have lots of hope because of it. Amen? Okay, so feed, tend, shepherd. He's telling these young pastors, what he goes on to say, for I know this, that after my departure, he's not coming back. Remember, they're in Ephesus. Savage what? Wolves will come in among you, not sparing the flock, also from among yourselves. Ooh, you're going to get attacks from outside coming in to attack you, and even among yourselves, there's going to be some that rise up, speaking perverse things to draw away the disciples after what? Themselves. Good indication, wolves that come in, It's all about them. Drawing you to them. No, no, no. Draw them to Jesus. Draw them to the cross of Calvary, not draw them to men. So these savage wolves, they come in, and we have to be careful. So I want to break it down a little bit. Savage means cruel, violent, unsparing. These are church dividers and destroyers, those who cause grief. They come in. They want to create destruction, confusion. But listen, every wolf I've ever met, trust me, I never had one come in. When you look at violent, they don't come in. Everyone practically that I met, that see they're wolves in sheep's clothing. So they're like, oh, they talk so nice. Wolves, what do? They eat sheep. Keep that in mind. Backbiting, attacking the sheep. They're just, you know, they attack, they eat sheep, right? And they try to attack the shepherd. So listen, a good shepherd watches over the flock. So not only feed them, attend through the word of God, but also protect. So you protect. So a good shepherd is protect. The wolf comes in, it's like, get out. Get out from our midst. Get out of here. That's a good shepherd, right? Listen, a hireling, when the wolf comes and he starts showing his teeth, they're like, I don't get paid enough for this. Okay, bye. Seriously, they run away. They don't protect the sheep. And that's a hireling. The hireling means they're getting paid. So that's all about the money. And there's, oh, it's a position and I'm getting paid. No, no, no. Who cares about the money? It's not what we're here for. It's a calling. So that's what takes place. So they'll speak false. So the definition of speaking, this speaks of false teachers that come in, those who backbite. And I know some sheep can fall into sin and backbite, so I don't want to, you know, put that out there. But ones that constantly are backbiting, it could be a wolf. And those who constantly complain about their shepherd, they're constantly complaining. It's like, go to another church. That's that simple. If you don't like your pastor, why are you here? Find a shepherd you can trust. I can tell you this, all I do is I want God's will for everything we do here. You might not agree with everything, but I don't, sometimes as I'm praying, God says, do this and do that. I want to be obedient to him. And I'm not saying I do everything perfect, but I seek his face and I ask him for direction. And if he wants to do it, that settles it. But we have to trust and not constantly complain, okay? So there you go. We've had it over the years. We've had people come in and false teachers and coming in and trying to create division. You know, one's like, oh, you need to know. You need scholarly stuff. You need to really the deeper stuff, the scholarly word of God. Yeah, this pastor, he's just is shallow. Come on this way. They're drawing you out. Beware. Scholarly? The word of God speaks for itself. What is this scholarly stuff? They use a scholarly. What? That's ridiculous. Seriously, what do we learn the word of God, not for head knowledge. We learn the word of God to get to know our God better, to understand his love, his grace, his mercy, his kindness, his gentleness, to understand the God that we love. We get to know him through the word of God. And it speaks to us directly. It's a living word. It's not scholarly thing. Be careful of these guys. They'll draw you away. Have we seen in this church? It's drawing you away. Oh, you got to do this. And they're just, beware. Be careful. They're wolves. We've had them through the years. False prophets. But the church is still under attack, and he's warning them, therefore watch. And remember that for 3 years, I did not cease to warn everyone, night and day with tears. So he's emphasizing the fact, watch out for these wolves. Watch out for those that are going to try to create division. Make, you know, keep your eyes on these guys. So the warning. I love this. A good cross-reference in Romans 16, 17, it says, now I urge you, brethren, note those who cause what? Divisions and what? Offenses. Note them. What else do you do? So contrary to the doctrine, the teaching, which you learn. So if they're causing division and offenses, you better be warned. Take note. And then we're to do what? And what? One more time, a little louder. Avoid them. Stay clear. Stay away. According to God's word, stay away from these guys. For those who are such do not serve the Lord Jesus Christ, but their own bellies. By their smooth words. Oh, they've got good words, don't they? And flattering speech. Deceive the hearts of the simple. They go after the young ones. They do it all the time. We see it constantly. They flatter you. Oh, you're just so good. Oh, you're so smart too. Oh, you need better. Flattering tongues. Don't listen to them. Avoid them is what we're told. Amen. Encourage. You guys encouraged yet? Yeah. Well, we got some good stuff here. Even better. Okay, back in our text. So don't, you're not just going to, he's telling them, feed them, tend, whole counsel of God, but protect them. You don't want to feed them for the slaughter. You want to protect them. And then he goes on. So now, brethren, I commend you to God. I'm putting you guys in God's hands and to the word of his grace. Can I remind you what grace means? Unmerited, undeserved, unearned what? Favor. The word of grace. God's favor all through the word of God. I commend you to that. I place the word of grace in your hands to share, which is able to build you up. Do you know that God's word can build you up and give you an inheritance among all those who are sanctified? So let's break down that word, commend. Commend means to set before, to commit to one's charge or care. Basically, Paul the Apostle saying, I know that savage wolves are going to come in. I know they're going to try to hurt the sheep. It breaks my heart. I've been crying for the last 3 years. I know I have to leave. I'm not there. See, Paul the Apostle was a very strong leader. Nobody was going to come in and hurt those sheep on his dime. But he knew that these young guys, they might not be able to handle it. So he's so overwhelmed with this. He says, all I can do right now is just place you guys in his hands. And I'm going to trust the Lord will take care of you guys. And he said, so his heart is, this is so overwhelming for me. It keeps me up at night. I'm crying, but I'm placing this, the whole work of the Church of Ephesus and all the pastors. I'm just going to place it all in your hands, God, and I'm going to trust you. And I believe, again, it's good for us to realize the fact when things get difficult, you don't have the answers. Put it in his hands. Life can be difficult at times. We go through things. We loved ones are... They go to the hospital. It's difficult. Little babies. We look and say, oh, Lord, please help. And all these things we go through. People that recently lost their spouses and all. It's so difficult. Listen, God doesn't want you to carry that burden. Yes, there's a time to mourn. And there's nothing wrong with that. But when it gets overwhelming for any one of us, whatever the situation is, we can just put it upon him. Put it in his hands. Listen, and trust that he'll take care of it. And he will. Great scripture to go with this. You guys ready? I'm going to go through these quickly. 1 Peter 5:7. I already quoted it, but I love this. Casting how much of your cares? All your cares upon who? Him. Why? He cares for you. Casting all your cares upon him. Casting, it means to throw it on him or just place it in his hands. Sometimes it's so overwhelming, you're like, God, just take this. And then it comes back. It's like you're playing ball with him. Take it again. Okay. Then it's back. It's like, and you just cast it all upon him. When I was a baby believer in the corporate world and just public speaking was part of my job, I hated it. I got so sick sometimes. I'd black out. I was just so nervous. When you stand up in front of the crowd and like, really, I don't like this part of my job. And so what did I do? As a young believer in Jesus Christ, I just looked, Lord, this fear is not of you. This anxiousness, I cast it upon you. And it was gone. And I'm like, this is great. Why didn't I do this a long time ago? I don't have to get nervous. I don't have to worry. No. Matter of fact, when you worry, you're sinning. Do you know that? And I would just cast it upon him. Guess what? A week later, I have to go in front of a big crowd and have to do my work and all of a sudden, Lord, I just cast this care upon you. And he took it away. And after a while, it's just gone. And now, just the opposite. I love doing what I do. He turned my weakness into strength. One thing I can tell you, I just cast it upon him. I just said, Lord, this is too heavy for me. This is a burden. I know you want me to do this, but I can't do this. Take the burden away. And he took it away. And for some of you, especially new believers, there's going to be things that God will put you through that it'll feel heavy and it's going to be hard. It's going to be difficult. Yeah, it's going to be beyond you. That's what he's going to call you out of your comfort zone. But as you cast it upon, listen, you put it upon him and say, Lord, this is too heavy for me. You put it upon his shoulders. You give it over to him. He'll take it away. And it might come back next time. Guess what you do? Put it back on him. And next time. Then all of a sudden, what will typically happen is that all of a sudden it's not bothering you anymore. Because you have a pattern. You're like, well, he was with me last time. That actually worked out really good the time after that. And God, you really used that situation that was way beyond me. And all of a sudden, the thing that you were weak in, God will make it your strength. Goes on. Another good cross-reference, Psalm 37:5. Commit your way to the Lord. Just commit it to him. Trust also in him. That's a big key. Don't just put it in his hands. Trust. And he shall what? Bring it to pass. In other words, he'll take care of it. Great verse if you don't know it. How about this one? Psalm 55:22. Cast your what? Burden on who? Fits perfectly. And he shall what? In other words, he'll get you through it. He'll sustain you. He shall never permit the righteous to be what? Moved. He will give you great stability. Another great cross-reference, Matthew 6:25. Jesus says, therefore I say to you, do not worry about your life. Maybe that's for someone here today. Do not worry about your life. What you will eat or what you will drink or about your body, what you will put on. Is not life more than food and your body more than clothing? Answer, absolutely yes. But listen, he goes on. Look at the birds of the air, for they neither sow nor reap nor gather into barns. I've been around long enough. I've never seen a bird take seed and plant it, push dirt on it, get some water, water it, day after day, water it, water it. And then finally, when something comes up, I've never seen them. They take it and they're like, let's put it all away. Let's hide it. That's what it's saying. Why? God takes care of them. God provides for these little birds, right? That's what it's telling us. They don't have to store up anything. God's there. We'll feed them, right? Yet your heavenly Father feeds them. Are you not more value than they? Answer?
1: Yes.
0: How about this? Absolutely yes. So as we close, put it in whose hands? Put it in his hands, God's hands. Did you come in this room with any heaviness, any worries? Can I encourage you? Put it in his hands.

0: Welcome to Behind the Cameras, and I'm here for this beautiful month of June to give you a little update on what's going on here at your little local network, His Channel. And you might want to put this first in your calendar. On June 4th, World News Briefing, I will be hosting, and guess what? I will have on the first half our great friend Don Stewart. In fact, Don Stewart, give you a little insight, was the first to host World News Briefing with Chuck Smith. They were on doing His Channel Live for about a year, and I came to Chuck and I said, Chuck, you know, what you're doing is so important. I think we should change the name. And he thought it was a good idea. Don thought it was a good idea. And so from Tuesday nights, they went to Thursday night. And for years, Don Stewart and Chuck Smith did World News Briefing. And I believe that started back in around 2003, 2004. So that was a long time ago, 20-some years ago. And then you also might want to put down in your calendar, I will be on World News Briefing with Tom Hughes on the 18th of June. And it's going to be a very important topic. It's one that him and I have been discussing for months. And I said, that'll work on my calendar. Let's schedule it. And what it's going to be is about Satan, the coming deception, and also aliens, time travel, and it's going to be a very interesting show as far as where did the zodiac signs come from? What's all of this about? And we're going to put it to bed based on what the Bible says. And so you really will want to tune into that because it's a topic most people, they kind of dance around. But we figured with so much going on that we need to address that. And then also, we have a new program on Friday afternoons. I believe it airs at 11 o'clock, and it's politically correct, and it's a great show, and you should tune in and enjoy that because it's about current events, legally, what's going on. And friends, I want to, especially for you partners, we got to give a little wave and a shout out to our brothers and sisters in Cuba. I'm giving you a little love wave here. We're now broadcasting in Cuba, and we have been trying to do this forever. It's like all these countries, we work and work and work, and then we find a way to get in. And so for those of you that are new, that are watching His Channel in Cuba, we're just a teaching Christian network. We aren't trying to change the world. We're just trying to inform Christians on what's going on and the future kingdom of God. And so you'll come along for the ride with us and learn. Remember, we aren't very political, but we sure will get you souped into the Bible. And we have some fantastic teachers that you will certainly enjoy. And also, on Pacific time, for those of you, 2 o'clock Pacific time is Washington Watch Monday through Friday with Tony Perkins, and that will give you the update on what's going on as far as he has all these political leaders that come on the program and inform them what they're voting for, what they're against, and how everything is happening. And friends, it's time for me to go. And remember, all of you, new summer co-laborers and summer co-laborers and partners, remember, we're doing missionary work. We do not go into all these countries with all these data centers and ask for support. It's all missionary work. We don't take donations out of the United States. All of us in America are supporting and doing missionary work to just get the gospel out. We're probably the only network that goes into a country not looking for somewhere to pass a plate because there's no place to give. We're just there to teach.
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2: Hello, and thank you for watching his channel. With an international update, I'm Brian Perez. Afghan authorities cracked down on a protest in western Afghanistan against the arrest and detention of more than a dozen women over dress code violations, with eyewitnesses saying police opened fire, leaving at least three people injured. A human rights monitor said it had verified at least 16 arrests and detentions, including of a pregnant woman in Herat over alleged noncompliance with dress requirements. Afghanistan's Vice and Virtue Ministry dismissed the reports of arrests and detentions of women. Protests are rare in Afghanistan, which has been run by the Taliban since 2021 in the wake of the withdrawal of U.S.-led forces. The government has since imposed rules governed by a strict interpretation of Islamic law. Dissent isn't tolerated, and protests against government decisions are illegal. The regulations include draconian restrictions on women and girls, including bans on education beyond primary school and what women can wear. Anyone who has fought on Russia's side in the war against Ukraine will be barred from entering European Union countries under the organization's just announced 21st sanctions package against Moscow. European Commission President Ursula von der Leyen said the latest round of EU sanctions primarily focuses on Russia's energy, financial services, and crypto markets, but also hits some 1.5 million Russian military veterans. Von der Leyen said economic sanctions have effectively cut Russia off from global capital markets. She said Moscow's economy is slowing and growth is sluggish at best, with inflation close to 6% and interest rates at 14.5%. The EU is implementing import restrictions on items and technologies used by Russia's military industry. The latest round of sanctions is targeting metals and alloys used in the aerospace and defense sectors, along with ground support equipment and launch systems for drones used by Russia against Ukraine. The Dutch government wants to ban child social media stars who make money from their content as Europe brings in stricter rules for U.S. tech giants. Child influencers make money with sponsorship, advertising, and brand partnerships through content such as videos of family adventures, unboxing toys, and playing computer games. As a preliminary step toward legislation, Employment Minister Thierry Artsen told the Dutch Parliament in a letter that children being used in such commercial content was effectively child labor and needed to be treated as such. He said influencers should be brought under child labor laws, which would make it illegal for under 16s to make online commercial content. Artsen added children were at risk of losing their privacy or developing a negative self-image if used as a revenue model by parents or companies. Parents using their children to generate such revenue would face fines. And Chinese automaker BYD aims to become the world's largest car company within 5 years, according to its chairman. Wang Chuanfu, who is also the company's president, said he expects BYD to top the global car production and sales leaderboard by 2030, driven by both its home market and overseas expansion. At the firm's annual shareholders' meeting, Wang said BYD recently released its second-generation blade battery and flash charging technology, which can solve the range and charging pain points for new energy vehicle owners. Wang added the company will launch several more exclusive new technologies in the next 2 years. Since ending production of combustion engine cars in 2022, BYD has led the world in new energy vehicle sales. Its global sales rose to 4.6 million units last year, ranking fifth overall. With an international update on his channel, I'm Brian Perez. Thank you for watching, and God bless.
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4: 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He's a 13-year-old Civil War hero, a Medal of Honor winner, and he walks kids through America's story. 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

Hey, welcome to Real Life, and today I want to challenge you to allow God to direct your life. Think of that. When you do that, God will do amazing things. You'll see things happen that you've never seen happen before. And listen, He's going to challenge you to no longer sit on the sidelines, but to let God Himself take the wheel of your life. You're also going to be challenged to see yourself, I think, differently. Not as a passive believer or a spectator believer, but somebody who actually gets involved in God's great work. Whether that means going to do what He asks you to do, or to send someone who God is asking to go and do the work. We are the senders or goers, folks. So as you listen, expect God to nudge you into the direction of out of spiritual comfort and laziness, quite frankly, and into a dynamic faith that moves you, where you can trust God and see Him moving in your life in ways that stretches you. So I want to encourage you to grab your Bible and open up your hearts, and I want you to be looking for God to speak to you out of this message today, because whenever God speaks, He does so with full intent that we're going to listen. This is what separates us from non-believers. Are we listening to God? So friend, more than ever before, God's desire for you and I is to walk with Him in obedience, and that is active obedience and active faith. So the message is titled, For the Love of God. So let's get our Bibles, let's dive into this study and see what God is saying to all of us today. Love of God. Everything that's driving the apostle is rooted and grounded in this tremendous thing for the love of God. You can look at Paul's life over the decades of his ministry life, and you can see and understand and read how he did what he did for the love of God. We see in our first point, verses 22 to 24, is that for the love of God, we go to the ends of the earth. We go to the ends, or will we go to the ends of the earth? For the love of God. Listen, what if for a moment, and I'm going to just put it down this way. What if for a moment, every single one of us in this room really care preeminently, number one, about the most important thing in all of life, and that is what Jesus said regarding each of us. Go therefore into all the world and preach this gospel, in making disciples, baptizing them in the name of the Father and of the Son and of the Holy Spirit. And then I love how he closes it out. Behold, I am with you always, even to the end of the world. I love that. What if you and I took that seriously? And you might say, I do take that seriously, Pastor Jack. I do as well. But I also find out so many times that I miss opportunities when I could actually fulfill that in my life. Now, some of you are called to be the missionary at Raytheon or the missionary in the public school.

They asked him, where would you go, or where would you like to go should God call you to go? And Livingston replied, anywhere so long as it is forward. I love that. What a great statement. As a Christian, we must be going forward. In fact, you know, if we're not going forward, what are we doing? We're going backwards. And that is a definition of backsliding. In fact, even as a Christian, when we wait upon the Lord, that is not waiting in a way that is not effective. You know, the Bible tells us over and over again to wait upon the Lord. That, listen, by waiting upon the Lord, you can actually advance. But I promise you this, by waiting upon the Lord, you will never go backward. But those who are not advancing, they're going backward. And I love his response. London Missionary Society, you send me anywhere as long as it's forward. And that ought to be the attitude of the Christian. And so the first thing that we see regarding this, for the love of God, will we go to the ends of the earth? Look at verse 22. If that's true, then we must put up with the challenges. Can you just write that down? That we have to put up with challenges. That there's going to be difficulties and hardships, and there's going to be things that often, and maybe sometimes too easily, can set us back when it comes to spiritual advancement. Friends, listen. There are things, and go ahead and leave that up if you guys would. There are things in our life that happen to us, and we will not let anything deter us away from whatever that thing is. For example, if you are committed, really committed, to this incredibly, eternally important task of going golfing, weather will not deter you. Your wife will say, honey, I know it's Southern California, but it's about ready to snow outside, and you're going to go golfing? I'm going to go golfing. You're committed. My neighbor golfs. I watch him leave to go golf, and then I see him come home after he's golfed. He looks the same. Can't tell if he's won or lost or however that goes. But I've noticed that it'll go in any temperature and any weather. Would to God, for the love of God, that you and I would be so undeterred regarding the work that God has called you and I to do. We often pray, oh God, use me. God, I want to have a life that makes a difference. And there's some sort of opposition. There's some sort of what we would cause to say that this is resistance. And we give up. You know what? How about adopting this attitude from now on? Lord, what I want to do is exalt your name. And I want to do that. And I'm going to finish up here, and I'm going to head to Rome, and then with hopes of getting to Spain. And that's what I sense is a good thing to do. And I'm laying that out to you, God, because I want to advance your name. Church, what if it's not the will of God? See, here's where we lose out on so much, everybody. Well, Pastor, that's the thing. I'd love to sign up for that ministry or get involved in that thing or maybe do this deal or the other. And yet you think it and overthink it until you don't do anything about it or the opportunity passes and you miss out on a great blessing all because you played it safe. When you failed, most importantly, you failed to experience the hearing of the voice of God. Friends, listen, Pastor Chuck Smith told us years ago, it's really hard to drive a car when it's not rolling. Listen, I'm telling you right now, I have two old vehicles, both of them. One of them you can almost pick up and walk away with, and that's a 67 Volkswagen. I've had it. I dated my wife in that car. I've had that car forever. But you know what? That little thing, try to turn the steering wheel when it's not rolling. There's no power steering. And then, of course, I've got the most beautiful pickup truck the world has ever seen. Everybody asks me, when are you going to get that thing painted? That thing's a piece of junk. You paid money for that? I love pushing shopping carts out of the way in the shopping center to park my... I love pulling up next to a Porsche or a Ferrari, and they cringe thinking, that truck is going to open its door on me. I would never do that. I don't want that truck to get hurt. When it's parked, try to turn the wheel. You're not going to do it. But when it's moving ever so little bit, you can steer it. Christian, when you move in the pursuit of

0: God, God will steer you. Well, what about my motives? What about this? I don't understand. And what about the other? Will you just commit it to God and start on the journey and let him steer you? Amen. Don't be a spectator to this wonderful thing called the Christian life. Don't let it happen to you. No, listen, challenges and all, we'll take it. And that's what we learned from the apostle. In chapter 15, verse 22, he says, "For this reason, I also have been much hindered from coming to you." He throws us back to Romans, right here, the two preceding verses, verses 20 and 21. And what does he say there? He announces this, "And so I have made it my aim." That's it, everybody. I am targeting this. To preach the gospel, not where Christ was named, lest I should build on another man's foundation, but as it is written, to whom he has not announced, they shall see, and those who have not heard shall understand. He is quoting, I love this, he's quoting from Isaiah, the Apostle Paul, New Testament, quoting from the book of Isaiah to be his ministry motive and point of action. Paul, what are you doing? I am going to go preach where Jesus has not been heard. Where do you get off doing that? The book of Isaiah. That's how we're supposed to live. It's thrilling. It's exciting. Remember, I've told you before, if your Christianity is boring, you're doing it wrong. And so we get a great, great insight by the apostle. By the way, for your note takers, it's Isaiah 52, verse 15 is what he was quoting. But we go on in verse 22, and he says, "For this reason, I also have been much hindered." That word hindered is resisted, yes, but please put it in order. He's got a reason. He's got a reason. He says, "For this reason." Look, it's all, listen, if you have a reason, then the hindrances, hear me out. If you have a vision, dad, fathers, think about your family. Does your family have a vision for your family? Does your family have a purpose? Or are you just existing? We get up, we go, we come home, same thing every day. Listen, that's just stuff that puts bread on the table and the kid goes to school. That's not living. What is the vision? What is the purpose? What is the reason for your family, for your marriage, for your existence? A lot of young people today are losing hope. That's so tragic because this is the greatest time to have hope. We look around at the world and the world's got no answers. God's got the answer. We need to be giving young people the answer. We need to be giving young people the Bible like never before. But we got to listen, to endure the challenges, we must have a reason. And this is true in life, and it's super true, of course, regarding spiritual life. And so the word reason means this, if you'd write this down. The Greek word reason, it means this is why. If somebody asks you, the answer is not, well, because. Why are you doing this? Because. That's not an answer. By the way, your five-year-old kid knows that. When you say, why are you doing that? The because answer. It's not an answer. This is why, on the account of, for this purpose, for, listen, for this is the motive. Why are we here today as a church? I want to grow deeper with Jesus should be our motive, right? I hope that's our motive. Yes. I want to get closer to him. I want to be faithful. I want to be more like him. That's what we want to be as believers. And then we see regarding this reason, he gave it way back at the beginning of Romans chapter 1, verse 13, this is what he said. This is his reason. "Now, I do not want you to be unaware, brethren, that I often plan to come to you." Remember, he's writing, he's in Corinth, Greece, writing to them in Rome. "But was hindered until now, that I might have some fruit among you also, just as among the other Gentiles." I want to get to Rome. He's got this reason. I want to meet you. I want to see you. What I love about the apostle is that these are believers that he has never met before. It's not like he's going to have a reunion. Wouldn't it be fun? What if we could do this? What if we could say in the next 2 hours, meet me down at LAX, and we are going to take off and we are going to fly to Papua New Guinea. And Now, for some of you who are carnal, you're thinking, but there's mosquitoes. Or they don't wear much clothes there. This is true. All of it's true. But I say we're going to Papua New Guinea because we have the opportunity to give the gospel to 100 natives in the jungle. It's all paid. All expenses paid. Did you know that some of you, I'm not throwing you under the bus at all. I'm just hypothetically saying, did you know that some of you still won't go? It's all paid for. In fact, I even got permission from your boss. Your boss said, yes, please take him, get him out of here. And you don't want to go. I want you to know that God has paid the price. The expenses have all been covered for you and I to get the gospel out to those that are around us and to those that are beyond us. But there's going to be hindrances because God has given us a reason, a vision. And that word hindered, mark it down if you would. I love this, and I'll tell you why in a moment. To cut in line. Isn't that an interesting word in Greek language? Means we've got this reason to do a really, really good thing, but something or someone keeps cutting in line. The word means to stop up or to impede, to retard or thwart, to make wary. The word means, and it can refer to either demonic resistance and or human limitations. In other words, whatever excuse, I don't have what it takes to share the gospel or to be involved, in the gospel or to support the gospel. I don't have what it takes. Listen, don't lie to yourself like that. God called you for a purpose, friend. Don't raise your hand, but are you a Christian? Why did God save you? Think about it. Why am I saved? Why are you saved? Sometimes we think we get saved and we just, well, now that I'm saved, I guess I'll just wait for the next 65 years until I drop over and then go to heaven. No! God has saved you and he's saying, come on, let's go. I want to send you places. Follow me, let's go. And we do it for the love of God, not for the comfort of our flesh or for anything else. But it's quite remarkable. But that word to be hindered. I'll honestly tell you that I may be weird, but attacks, criticisms, hindrances that come to me, I view them as profound. Watch, two things. Profound indicators and assurances. Number one, I have noticed in my Christian life that every time God is going to do something, there's going to be some tremendous opposition to my life in some way, shape, or form. It could be I find a lump on my neck, or a person attacks, or somebody does something physical, whatever it might be. And it's like, wait a minute. This just happened? That's unusual. Listen, when something unusual happens in the way of hindrance because you're a Christian, what's coming? What's coming, Lord? That was intense. That person cussed me out, up one side, down the other. When you have a hindrance, you don't give up. You should say, wait a minute. Number one, it's possible that God is hindering me from going forward. That's awesome. Go, Lord, you do it. If it's the enemy or my flesh hindering me, that's awesome. Lord, defeat it. Anything but stagnant is remarkable. Look at 2 Corinthians chapter 12, verse 7 says, and lest I should be exalted above measure. This is Paul speaking about the remarkable ministry God had given him. By the abundance of the revelations, a thorn in the flesh was given to me. What was it, Paul? A messenger of Satan to buffet me, lest I be exalted above measure. Two things about this. Number one, Paul was given so much revelation and insight and clarity regarding the gospel that Paul understood, okay, makes sense. It makes sense for me to be buffeted like this by the enemy to keep me usable. Isn't that a good word? Men, listen up. Keep yourself usable. And all the women said,
1: yeah.
0: See? But sometimes, and this is the way my brain works, a messenger of Satan to buffet? What? Wait. Wait, Satan's going to eat me alive? I am the buffet? No, no, no. Sometimes God will allow Satan to do things for God's glory, because you and I are the instruments by which God is glorified. In fact, the men and women of the church, you guys have just embarked upon the study of Job. And this is a great verse that backs all that up. And Paul said, I'm good with it, because my fleshly problems, that I have these ailments or these sicknesses or these issues, keep me from trusting in my own strength and powers. It weakens me to lean on God. That's always a good day, everybody. And then the other thing is this: I can't take any credit for what God is doing. It's not my life. It's God that's doing it. So it's all of Him. It has nothing to do with me. I'm just an instrument. That's what Paul is saying. And don't you want to live like that? I want to live like that. It's thrilling. So friends, I want to leave you with a couple of key things to carry into your week as you move from being a spectator to a servant. When you step out in faith, God will begin to steer you. Listen, it's like a car. In fact, I've got to tell you, I've got two really old cars. I've got a 1967 Volkswagen Beetle and I got a 1963 Ford four-wheel drive pickup truck. They're very cool, but here's the deal. They won't move. They won't budge. And you can't steer them. There's no power steering. Even the little Volkswagen compared to the big truck, they don't move. You can't steer them unless they're rolling. Friends, listen, God wants you to be rolling, moving forward, and then God will steer you. A lot of people today say, well, I'm not going to do anything unless God just shows me the way. Friends, that's not going to happen. He will lead you step by step, but you've got to be willing to trust Him. So listen, don't overthink things. We do that. We have a tendency to overthink things until we don't even get involved anymore. God has given you and I incredible God-ordained opportunities, and that is true for every believer. But listen, we are senders or we are goers, but we are anything but spectators. It's vital that you and I recognize that together, all of us play the part and the role of getting out the gospel to the ends of the earth. That is why we are here with you on the Real Life Programming and the Real Life Network, is to get the gospel out. 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
6: To walk in the Spirit means to live every day in dependence upon God. It is fellowship and reliance on the Holy Spirit to do what He came to do and what He alone can do. Sometimes we get the idea that the Christian life is a matter of grim determination. Maybe that's how you were taught at some point in your life. You get up in the morning, you square your shoulders, you tighten your belt, you draw in three deep breaths, and you determine in your heart, today I'm going to live for Jesus, even if it kills me. And it just might. As worthy as that goal might sound, it is not how the Lord intended us to live the Christian life. And if you keep that up for very long, you will be exhausted. You'll be looking for a way to resign. The truth is, living as a disciple of Jesus is not an issue of determination at all. It is an issue of dependence. It isn't trying, it's trusting. What a vast difference there is between determining and depending, and between trying and trusting. If I understand anything at all about the Word of God and about the ministry of the Holy Spirit in the life of the believer, the relationship is one of depending on Him to do His work through us. It is not our trying somehow to manufacture all the evidences of the Holy Spirit through our own energy and determination. There are some major reasons why trying to live the Christian life in our own strength won't work. One of the reasons why you can't do this on your own is that the demands of the Christian life are too demanding. The Christian life is not hard. The Christian life is impossible. If you try to live the Christian life in your own strength, you will be constantly defeated, constantly wondering why you can't do better. I once took a pencil and a yellow pad, and I listed every New Testament instance of the little word walk. Let me give you a sampling of what I found. We are to walk in good works, for we are His workmanship, created in Christ Jesus for good works, which God prepared beforehand that we should walk in them. We're to walk in good works. We're to walk properly. Let us walk properly as in the day. We're to walk by faith, for we walk by faith and not by sight. We're to walk in love. Walk in love as Christ also loved us and has given Himself for us. We're to walk as children of light, for you were once darkness, but now are you light in the Lord. Walk as children of light. You're to walk worthy of the Lord. Walk worthy of the Lord, fully pleasing Him. You're to walk as Jesus walked, and many other expressions built around just one word. And let's be honest, as we read those things and we let them mount up in our minds, we say, there is no way. No way. We're called to do something that's impossible. It's not hard. It's impossible. Can I get a witness? And we all know that, don't we? And then the determination of our enemy is very strong as well. Not only is the walk difficult, but we have someone pursuing us who is constantly laying traps for us along the way. We have a determined enemy. He is real. He is after us. His whole goal, his whole reason for existence is to undermine God's people, and he will go to any lengths to do that. Who is this enemy? Of course, you know who he is. He's the devil, Satan, the adversary, and he has a team. Did you know that? Listen to Paul's description of our situation in this paraphrase of Ephesians 6:12. For we are not fighting against people made of flesh and blood, but against persons without bodies, the evil rulers of the unseen world, those mighty satanic beings and great evil princes of darkness who rule the world, and against huge numbers of wicked spirits in the spirit world. Satan is an ancient and powerful foe with vast resources and bitter hatred of Jesus and everybody who belongs to him. You wonder why Christians are persecuted. They're persecuted because Satan hates Christians. And when Satan gets control of someone, that hatred is responded to by that person. 1 Peter 5:8 says that Satan is like a roaring lion, ever prowling, seeking whom he may devour. And unfortunately, as you know, if you read the tabloids, many Christians are being devoured. He is devouring their influence. He's devouring their marriages. He's devouring their children. He's devouring their opportunities for ministry and service. They're literally being eaten alive. Revelation 12:9 tells us that he is the great dragon, the serpent of old, the devil and Satan who deceives the whole world. He is a dangerous and devious enemy, and his goal is to undermine and neutralize God's people. Do you remember the conversation that Jesus had with Peter shortly before Jesus went to the cross? Jesus looked into his friend's eyes and he said, Simon, indeed Satan has asked for you that he may sift you as wheat, but I have prayed for you that your faith should not fail. That's what Satan wants to do. He wants to get his hands on our lives. He wants to shake us and sift us and unsettle us. That sounds scary, but remember this when you think of it. Greater is he who is in you than he who is in the world. You ultimately have the winning card in your heart in the person of Jesus Christ and the Holy Spirit. And then there's the destructive influence of the flesh. In Galatians 5:16, we read these words, "Walk in the Spirit, and you shall not fulfill the lust of the flesh." What does that mean? Take the H off of the end and spell it backwards. And what does it say? What is the flesh, you guys? It is self. It is selfish. Me only. I am the key. I'm the center of everything. That's what the flesh is. It's a term that goes beyond bones and blood and muscle. Especially Paul's writing tells us that the flesh is life apart from God, centered only on you. The flesh is everything you are minus God. The flesh is everything you were before Christ became your Savior. So Paul says, if we walk by means of the Spirit, we won't be walking in the flesh. We won't be walking like God wasn't a part of us. Did you know that you can be a Christian and act as though God isn't even in your life? I've known people like that. For all intents and purposes, some Christians are practical atheists. They live their lives as if there is no God. They are Christians, yes. They've trusted Christ, but somehow they've gotten away from walking with the Lord and they are walking in their old flesh nature. The flesh can have great power over us. You don't lose your flesh when Christ comes to live within you, and that's a strategy that we need to remember. When you become a Christian, your old nature doesn't go away. Can I get a witness? For the flesh desires what is contrary to the Spirit, and the Spirit what is contrary to the flesh. They are in conflict with each other so that you are not able to do whatever you want. How many of you have ever thought, why can't I do what I know I'm supposed to do? Because you're in a battle with the flesh. You're in the battle with the old nature. And what Paul is saying is, he's saying that there is a war going on within us. Flesh against the Spirit. This is more than a matter of human willpower. I'm reminded of the story of the old farmer who was once seen wrestling with a stubborn mule. And someone finally yelled out, "Sam, where's your willpower?" And he wiped his brow and replied, "My willpower's fine. This mule's won't power is the problem." Sometimes people ask me, why is the flesh so stubborn? Why does the flesh, self, the old you, why does it still have such power in your life? I'd like to explore that for just a moment with you. I remember the first time I realized this and how it made so much sense to me. First of all, physical age versus spiritual age. Now, I trusted Christ when I was 15 years old, which means my flesh had a 15-year head start. Maybe yours had a 30 or 50 years before you came to Christ. If you got saved at the age of 30, your flesh had a 30-year head start on the Spirit. If you got saved at 70, your flesh had a 70-year head start on the Holy Spirit's reign in your life. Why is the battle so hard? Because the flesh was running before the Spirit ever showed up. Sometimes those habits and those things which you did before you became a Christian reappear. Before you were saved, you formed habits and reactions and thought patterns that cut deep grooves in your heart. And becoming a Christian doesn't instantly erase those ruts. The Bible says old things pass away and behold, all things are becoming new, but they don't become new immediately. You don't immediately, when you become a Christian, realize that you never had any problems in the past. You know you had problems. And there's another reason we struggle, and that's the influence of our culture. Let me ask you a question. What message does our culture promote today? The Spirit or the flesh? It's no contest. Growing spiritually doesn't come easy. Take Sunday morning as an example. It takes effort to join your local community for worship, as you have all done. You set the alarm, you drag yourself out of bed, get the kids ready, drive across town, find a parking spot, finally sit down, hoping to hear from God's Spirit. That takes work. But the flesh That is effortless. You don't have to plan for it or put it on your calendar. The moment you flip on the TV or unlock your phone, it's there, parading itself, calling for your attention, trying to shape the way you think and the way you feel. It hardly seems fair, doesn't it? What takes discipline to build can be undone with hardly any effort at all. And as believers, we're pulled in every direction. We know that. We want a life dominated by the Spirit, but the enticements of the flesh surround us. And soon we feel guilty and defeated and confused. It must be me, we think. I must be doing something wrong, we think. Something must be wrong inside of me. If we don't understand the nature of that struggle, it's easy to grow discouraged and think there's no hope. But there is an answer, and it begins with recognizing that the battle is real. If you are not having any inward struggle in your life, the probability is you don't have a new nature. Maybe the old nature is just very comfortable that you're doing what you've always done and everything is cool. But insert the new nature and World War III can start before you know it. Then there's the incompatibility of our lifestyle with the world's. That's the third thing. Another reason we feel the pull of the flesh is simple. The moment you come to Christ, you're no longer in step with the world. Your direction changes, your values shift. The current that once carried you now runs against you, and that's not a flaw. It's evidence that you've been made new. The Christian life doesn't really fit with the world around us. Isn't that true? If you're a Christian, in essence, you're in a minority, but you are different. If you can be a Christian and not be different, I don't know what Christianity is. The Bible says when Christ comes to live within you, he changes you from the inside out. He gives you new desires, new hopes, new habits, new things to do, and some things not to do. Now, if you want a good picture of what it's like to walk in the flesh, all you have to do is read the fifth chapter of Galatians, because it gives you a large screen, full color picture of what the flesh is like, and it isn't pretty. Galatians 5, 19 through 21. Now the works of the flesh are evident, which are adultery, fornication, uncleanness, lewdness, idolatry, sorcery, hatred, contentions, jealousies, outbursts of wrath, selfish ambitions, dissensions, heresies, envy, murders, drunkenness, revelries, and the like. It's kind of like a little sketch of life without God. That's what life is like when God isn't present. That's like, here's life, take God out of life, and this is what you get, this list of practices. Does that convince you that we need help? The Christian life demands more than our willpower. The enemy never quits. The flesh resists at every turn. Left to ourselves, we unravel. But that's not the whole story, because the same Spirit who raised Jesus from the dead now lives in us, so that day by day, step by step, we can overcome the flesh and walk in newness of life. Hallelujah for that truth. When I first started in the ministry back in Fort Wayne, Bill Bright, who was the founder of Campus Crusade, often used a word picture about walking in the Spirit, and it has stayed with me for years. In fact, there's a little tract you can get that outlines this in a very picturesque way. It went something like this. If you ask the Spirit of God to control your life, he does, and life is better than it has ever been before. You experience joy and a perspective in your days that is beyond anything you've ever encountered before. And along the way, sin re-enters the picture. When that happens, when you find that going on in your life, you have to practice what he called spiritual breathing. Think of a normal physical breathing. What does it involve? Just two things, really. Inhaling fresh air and exhaling bad air. It's what we do all day long, all night long. I can guarantee that if you're hearing these words right now, you are engaged in the business of inhaling and exhaling. Spiritual breathing is a similar process. Listen to this. This is an illustration. It is exhaling impure and inhaling pure. It is rejecting the bad and embracing the good. It works like this. When you become aware of sin in your life, you deal with it at that very, very moment. Wherever you are, in the car, at home, at the office, Let's say you just screamed at one of your kids. Maybe they pushed every button you have and a few you didn't even know existed. But you're supposed to be living in the Spirit, right? What do you do when you become aware of your sin? Well, you could spend the rest of the day justifying what you've done. I mean, after all, you've worked and slaved for those kids, and they ought to show a little more appreciation and respect, right? But in your heart, you know better. In your heart, you know you've sinned. You know that you have grieved the Holy Spirit, and He's made you aware of this sin, and He wants you to immediately confess it and seek forgiveness. That's why we have 1 John 1:9 in our Bibles. Many people are surprised to find out that 1 John 1:9 was written to Christians. Here's what it says. If we confess our sins, He is faithful and just to forgive us our sins and to cleanse us from all unrighteousness. You say, Lord, I agree with you that what I just did was sin. I ask that you would forgive me for that sin. What have you done? You have just exhaled the impurity in your heart. You have just move the bad air out. Then you say, Lord, I don't want to live like this. I want you to come and continue to control my life. I want you to be the one who guides me in all of this. Please fill me again with your Holy Spirit. That's inhaling. You exhale the bad by confession. And notice what 1 John 1:9 says. It says, if we confess our sins, this is not the sin nature. This is the activity of sin. Sin, S-I-N-S. If we confess our sins, if we confess the things that we do when we sin, God is faithful and just to forgive us our sins. Now watch the last paragraph, because the last little sentence often gets omitted. And to cleanse us from all unrighteousness. What that means is if you confess the sins you know about, God not only forgives that, but He forgives all the unknown sins that you have too. He not only forgives the sins you confess, but He cleanses you from all unrighteousness. He makes you clean from the inside out. So the greatest thing you can do when sin is plaguing you and bugging you and following you, trying to trap you, as soon as you know you've sinned, confess it. Ask God to forgive it. And if you're like me, you're going to have some cases where you say, Lord, I'm sorry, but it's me again. And it's that again. Lord, please forgive me of that. I know that's a sin. I know that's wrong. Fill me with your Spirit. Some of you are going to say, well, if I did that, Pastor, every time I sin, I'm going to be in prayer all day long. Just one prayer after another. And that may be true, but let it happen. And what you'll discover is the more you do it and the more you experience it, the fewer times you'll have to do it and the less times it will happen. In fact, you may discover that you can live a whole day in the power of the Holy Spirit without having to exercise spiritual breathing. But if you allow sin to remain in your heart and you stop seeking the filling of the Spirit, you will wake up one day to discover you've been walking in the flesh for a long, long time. And my friends, that is a terribly dangerous and sad and sorrowful way to live your life. You know, Christians can live that way for years, refusing to deal with sin and to reappropriate the Spirit's fullness. That's why Ephesians 5:18 tells us in the present tense to keep on being filled with the Spirit. It's not a one-time deal. For many of us, it's every day, many times a day. And you know, it's exciting to walk in the Spirit. You sense you are a work in progress, reshaped from within. You grow sensitive to His voice, more careful about the things you do. The interruption of sin feels so miserable, you want it to be gone right away. So you confess it, you erase it through the power of the blood of Jesus Christ. In short, the Holy Spirit leaves His mark. And what is that mark? It's holiness. Walk in the Spirit, says the Scripture, and you will not fulfill the lusts of the flesh. That's a very interesting concept. Sometimes we think, if I'm struggling with a sin, I need to concentrate on, don't do that sin. How many of you know, let's say you're trying to lose weight, and you know you shouldn't eat this particular kind of food because it's inhibiting your progress. And so you say to yourself, I'm not going to eat it. I'm not going to eat it. I am not going to eat those donuts. And the more you say you're not going to do it, the more the image of the donut becomes prominent in your mind. And the next thing you know, you're scarfing down half a box of them. Because you don't break bad habits that way. You break bad habits by replacing them with good habits. And the same is true in the spiritual realm. You don't break the control of sin over your life by determining in your heart not to sin again. You break that habit by inputting the ministry of the Word of God and the Holy Spirit in your life. You overwhelm the bad habit with the habit of the Spirit. And when you do that, you can have victory. Oh, you'll have some setbacks, but now you know what to do. Here's the good news. Nothing you ever do that's wrong needs to last more than a few minutes. You don't have to wait to come to church on Sunday and confess it. You don't have to wait to be in your small group to confess it. When you realize that you have dishonored the Lord or you've done something that you know doesn't please Him, what you do is immediately you confess it to the Lord and ask Him to forgive you. And if you have to do that a lot these first days when you practice this, don't get upset over that. Just keep doing it and keep doing it. And all of a sudden one day you'll discover God has made you so sensitive to these things that you don't want to have to come to Him again with it because you've already come to Him so many times and so you don't do it anymore. That's the power of walking in the Spirit. And I wanted to say this all to all of us today because we want to walk in the Spirit. We want to do the things God has called us to do. And here's the formula right from the Scripture to help us do that.
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0: Join us for the Word for Today with Pastor Chuck Smith of Calvary Chapel, Costa Mesa. Our desire is to know Christ and to be conformed to His image by the power of the Holy Spirit. 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
1: This morning, we'd like to draw your attention to the 13th chapter of Matthew, verse 44. One of the parables of Jesus there in Matthew 13. And again, he said, "The kingdom of heaven is like unto a treasure that is hid in a field, the which when a man has found, he hides, and for the joy thereof goes and sells all that he has, and he buys that field." When I was in Bible college back in the Stone Ages, I had a professor, his name was Charles Walkham, and he said to us students, "Now when you get out in the ministry, never teach on the parables until you've been pastoring for 25 years. He said, then you will have a understanding of them. And I thought, oh, this poor fellow, I understand the parables, you know, and I think they're exciting. And so when I went out to minister, I began teaching from the parables and all. And I wish I had some of those sermons back. I'm glad that they didn't have cassettes in those days. And so there's no permanent record of what I was teaching. But I discovered that I did not really understand the parables like I thought I did. Now, I had a really great sermon from this, and the kingdom of heaven, I liken to a man going through a field and discovering the treasure. And for the joy, goes out and sells everything that he has that he might buy that field, that he might obtain that treasure. I taught that, you know, the discovery of the treasure that we have, you know, is so great that we go out and we sell everything that we have, and we, you know, are determined to buy the field in order that we might have that treasure, and that we were the ones who bought the field in order to gain the treasure. Made a great sermon, but it was a total misapplication of this particular little parable. And, you know, as you, well, as I have gained through the years of ministry, I see this parable in a totally different light. In understanding parables, they are often filled with, you know, kind of figures of speech and so forth, and sort of parallelisms. And in biblical interpretation, there is this, they call it hermeneutics, and that is the study of biblical interpretations, and there are rules in hermeneutics in teaching you how to study the scriptures. And one of the rules of hermeneutics is called expositional constancy. I don't know why they always use these big words, hermeneutics, expositional constancy and all, but it sounds smarter when you can use those kind of words, I guess. But at any rate, according to expositional constancy in interpreting scriptures, if in one area there is a particular parallelism, in other words, if a tree is representing some particular facet, then everywhere where you have that tree used in a parable or in a figure of speech, it always is representing the same thing. There's a constancy as far as the understanding of that particular phrase or particular term. So in parables, the field represents the world. And we have that in another parable here that is very close to it. And that is the field being the world. Jesus said that the man went forth to sow seed in his field, and the seed fell on different types of soil. And but when Jesus was interpreting for us that particular parable, he said, now the field is the world. So expositional constancy, the field is the world. Now, I didn't sell everything to buy the world. I couldn't buy the world if I sold everything I had. But who was it that actually gave everything to redeem the world? Well, Jesus. Yes, you're right. He gave himself to redeem the world. For what purpose? That he might obtain the treasure that is in the world. So that would lead to the question, what is the treasure that he was willing to redeem the whole world that he might have that treasure? Fasten your seatbelt. You are the treasure. He treasures you so highly. He redeemed the whole world just so he can have you as his own. And I think that this is such a wonderful thing to realize, how much he values you, how much he treasures you. And, you know, the scripture wants us to know just how much the Lord does treasure us. So Peter wrote in his first epistle, "For as much as you know that you were not redeemed with corruptible things, such as silver and gold, from the empty life that you used to have, but with the precious blood of Jesus Christ, who was slain as a lamb without spot or without blemish." And so Jesus paid the price, slain as a lamb without spot or blemish, to redeem the world in order that he might have you. Paul, writing to the Philippians, said, "Let this mind be in you, which was also in Christ Jesus, who, being in the form of God, thought it not robbery to be equal with God, but made himself of no reputation, and took upon him the form of a servant, and was made in the likeness of men, and being found in the fashion as a man, he humbled himself and became obedient unto death, even the death of the cross." The Bible teaches that in the beginning, God created the heavens and the earth. So the earth was his by the right of divine creation. He created it, it belonged to him. But

and of all of the trees of the garden you may freely eat, with the exception of that one tree in the middle of the garden. Don't eat of that, because if you do, you will surely die." So here he is, enjoying the creation of God. The world is his, and he is there just to enjoy. And into this beautiful paradise comes Satan. And he said to Eve, "Can you eat of all of the trees here in the garden?" And Eve said, "Well, yes, all of the trees, except that one in the middle of the garden. We're not to eat of that, because God said if we ate of it, we would surely die. The fruit is deadly poisonous." Satan said, "You don't believe that, do you? Look how delicious that fruit looks." And he tempted Eve, and she did eat. And she gave to Adam, and he did eat. In doing this, it was really a double action. In eating of that tree, of which God said, "You shall not eat of it," they were disobeying God. But in their disobedience of God's command, the other side of the coin was they were obeying Satan's suggestion. Now, the Bible said, "Don't you realize that whoever you yield yourself servants to obey, his servants you become?" They were serving God as they were obedient to God there in the garden. When they disobeyed God and obeyed Satan's suggestion to eat of that tree, then they actually transferred their allegiance from God to Satan, and in so doing, they transferred the ownership which God had given to them over to Satan, and he became, according to the scriptures, the prince of this world. Jesus, referring to him, said, "The prince of this world comes, and he has nothing in me." So as you look at the world today, you see not the world that God created and gave to Adam, but you see a world that has fallen, a world that is no longer under the control of man, nor under the control of God. He gave it to man, no longer man's, because he forfeited it to Satan. So you see a world that is controlled by Satan, and thus the pain, the misery, the strife, the sorrow, the grief, all of this is the result of man's disobedience to God. This isn't the way God intended things to be. This isn't the way God intended man to live. God intended better things for you and for me. But yet, here we are, now the victims of what Adam did in turning the world over to Satan. Isaiah wrote in chapter 14, "How you have fallen from heaven, O Lucifer, son of the morning, how you are cut down to the ground, who did weaken the nations. For you have said in your heart, 'I will ascend into heaven. I will exalt my throne above the stars of God. I will sit also upon the mount of the congregation in the sides of the north. I will ascend above the heights of the clouds. I will be like the Most High.' Yet," the Lord said, "you shall be brought down to hell, to the sides of the pit, and they that see you shall look upon you, and they'll consider you and say, 'Is this the man that made the earth to tremble and did shake kingdoms?'" God commanded the prophet Ezekiel to take up a lamentation against Satan, and he said, "Thus saith the Lord God, you were the model of perfection. You were full of wisdom, perfect in beauty. You have been in Eden, the garden of God, and you were covered with precious gems set in mountings of gold. You were

0: anointed as a guardian cherub. I ordained you so. But you have been in the holy mountain of God, and you've walked up and down in the stones of fire. You were perfect in all your ways from the day that you were created until iniquity was found in you. You have sinned, and therefore I will cast you as profane out of the mountain of God, and I will destroy you. Your heart was lifted up because of your beauty, and you've corrupted your wisdom, and I will cast you to the ground and lay you before kings that they might see you. And so with Satan's rebellion against God and man turning the world over to Satan, with his rebellion against God, there came two governments in the universe. The first government is the government of God, the supreme God, supreme government. The second government is the government of Satan. It is in rebellion against God, and it is a government of death and darkness in contrast to God's government of light and life. So, Adam was created in the government of God, but with his sin and obedience to Satan, he submitted unto Satan's government or to Satan's rule, and thus Adam became a part of the kingdom of Satan. But when he did, he discovered an amazing thing. The door only swung one way. He could go from the government of God into the government of Satan, but there was no way by which he could return back into the government of God. And thus, man has been in sin. The world has been controlled by Satan since Adam's sin. And it's sort of a sad kind of a position that we find ourselves in today. Paul wrote to the Romans, "Know ye not that to whom you yield yourself servants to obey, his servants you are to whom you obey, whether of sin unto death or of obedience unto righteousness?" So with Adam, his sin unto death, but he couldn't come back into the kingdom of light and life, but he was bound in the kingdom of darkness. The world, now under the power of Satan. We see all of the problems in the world today, and you know, it's an unfortunate thing, but man so often wants to blame God for the problems. And how can a God of love allow, you know, a child to be born with, you know, genetic kind of physical problems? Doesn't sound like a God of love. And so they're looking at the consequences of sin, and they're trying to blame God for the consequences of sin, of course, which he is not responsible for at all. They are just the natural, inevitable consequences of sinful living. So the purpose of Jesus and his coming was to redeem the world from Satan's power and to actually turn the world back over to God and to God's control. That was the purpose of his coming. He has come to redeem the world. And thus, you remember when Satan first came against Jesus, right after Jesus was baptized, before he began his public ministry. Satan took him to a high mountain, showed him all of the kingdoms of the world and the glory of them, and Satan said to Jesus, "All of these I will give to you, and the glory of them, if you will just bow down and worship me." Quite a temptation, because that's why Jesus came, to redeem the world. But he came to redeem it by paying the penalty for sin, which is death, and thus dying in our place, paying the penalty because the wages of sin is death. He was going to redeem it through going to the cross and dying in our place. Painful death, a terrible form of death. And Satan is saying, look, you don't have to take God's path. You don't have to take the painful way. Bow down and worship me. I'll just give it to you. But Jesus responded to Satan, it is written, thou shalt worship the Lord thy God, and him only shalt thou serve. So Jesus is declaring he's going to take God's path rather than Satan's path. The interesting thing about Satan is that what he offers to people today is instant fulfillment. You don't have to take God's path. God's path can actually lead to a cross, the death to the self-life, and that's not pleasant for anybody. But he is encouraging people to just surrender to the easy path, and you can have instant fulfillment and instant satisfaction, and, you know, in this experience or that experience, the instant right now. And how many people are foolish enough to listen to Satan and are buying into his program and thinking that they can find that instant satisfaction and all. But yet, look at how many there are along the road of life who have tried that other path and have just found that ultimately it brings to misery and to hopelessness. So Jesus paid the price to redeem the world from Satan's power. As Peter again tells us, for as much as you know, you were not redeemed with corruptible things like silver and gold from the vain, empty life that you had, but with the precious blood of Jesus Christ, who was slain as a lamb without spot or without blemish. Why was he willing to purchase the world? In order that he might have the treasure that was there. In order that he might have you, his treasure. Paul prayed for those in Ephesus that the God of our Lord Jesus Christ, the Father of glory, might give unto you the spirit of wisdom and revelation in the knowledge of him, that the eyes of your understanding being enlightened, you might know what is the hope of his calling and the riches of the glory of his inheritance in the saints, or that you might know just how much God treasures you, the value that God places upon your life. As Jesus said, what would it profit a man if he would gain the whole world, but lose his own soul? So Jesus is declaring that your soul is more valuable than the whole world, because what would it profit if you would gain the whole world, but in so doing, lose your own soul? The prophet Malachi said, they that feared the Lord spoke often one to another, and God eavesdropped. God listened in on them. And a book of remembrance was written before him of those that feared the Lord and thought on his name. They shall be mine, saith the Lord of hosts, in that day when I make up my jewels. Years ago, in the Stone Ages, when I was in, I think, kindergarten, that I first heard the story of the gingerbread man, and how that this little boy had baked this gingerbread man, and as he took him out of the oven and as it was cooling down, he put on the buttons for the eyes and, you know, for just fixed it up and made it just so beautiful. And the little gingerbread man hopped out of the pan and began to run down the street. And so he was chasing him, but the gingerbread man called back and said, "Run, run as fast as you can. You'll never catch me. I'm a gingerbread man." And it was true. He couldn't catch him. The little gingerbread man just ran away. And he went away. He went back home so sorrowful, crying that he had lost his little gingerbread man that he had made. As he was walking past the bakery, looking into the window of the bakery shop, he saw his gingerbread man. He was there in the bakery shop. And so he went into the shop and he said to the proprietor, "I want my gingerbread man. He's there smiling at me in the window." The ginger, baker said, "He'll cost you 15 cents. The little boy said, "No, you don't understand. He's mine. I want him. He's my gingerbread man." He said, "Little boy, if you want him, it'll cost you 15 cents. So he went home, got out his piggy bank, shook out the pennies, went back to the bakery and placed the pennies on the counter and said, "I want the gingerbread man there in the window." And so the proprietor went over, got the little gingerbread man and handed it to him. And he clutched it close to his chest as he walked down the street. He said to this little gingerbread man, "Now you are really mine. Because first of all, I made you, and then I bought you." You know, it's wonderful to be held close by Jesus and hear him say to you, "Now you're really mine. First of all, I created you, and now I have purchased you. Redeemed us with his blood out of every nation, tribe, tongue, and people, and made us unto God kings and priests, and we shall reign with him upon the earth." Our precious Savior, our precious Redeemer, who gave himself in order that we might have eternal life with him. Shall we stand? The Lord bless
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2: Since nobody's perfect, how good is good enough? 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

0: If you leave here this morning realizing that outside these walls, many people are searching, even though you don't look, it doesn't look like it. Number two, that you are called to seek and save that which is lost. If you get that, we're going to turn our world upside down right here in Brevard County, all the way from Sebastian right up here to Vieira. Now, let's turn to Luke chapter 10. Let me prove to you how that works, what that looks like in Scripture. Turn your Bibles to Luke chapter 10. All of our campuses, you guys, watching online, verse 1. Now, Jesus sent his disciples out many different times, two and two and whatever, all kind of things. But this is different. Look at it. After this, the Lord appointed 72, circle the word, others, and sent them two by two ahead of him to every town and place where he was about to go. Notice something. These 72 are not the disciples or the apostles. They're just 72 unknown. There's no names. They're unknown, everyday, ordinary Christ followers. That's Jesus' goal, using everyday, ordinary Christ followers. That's who they are. They have nothing to do with the disciples or the apostles at all. Then Jesus would say this in John 20, 21, look at it. And Jesus said, "Peace be with you. As the Father has sent me," watch this, "I am sending you." Who is the you he's talking about? Every Christ follower. How many here are an ordinary Christ follower this morning? Just raise your hand. You're the you. Vieira, Sebastian, you're the you. He is not just speaking to you, he's sending you. Pastor Mark, sending me to do what? Seek and save that which is lost. So again, we're move away from this hierarchy that these special guys and pastors are to do that. No, we're all equal, and all of us, ordinary, everyday Christ followers, are to do that. So here's what I want you to write this morning. Here is Jesus' solution. It has never changed. That's how the early church just expanded and boomed. Here it is. Every ordinary Christ follower has been chosen to seek and save the lost and stay on mission. Every single one of you. That's what we do. That's what we're doing this year. Now, turn with me to the book of Acts, chapter 6. And let me give you a quick understanding of Acts chapter 6. When the early church got started, pretty soon it went to 3,000 men and lots of kids and wives and children. Then it went to 5,000. And when we get to chapter 6, there's a little kind of a fuss in the church. And people are not getting served right. And there is no buildings, of course, in those days. And all of a sudden, the apostles come in and see this like clash between the two groups. And they say to themselves, okay, we got to keep studying. We got to keep praying. So let's pick seven guys. Let the Holy Spirit guide us. Seven men that are filled with the Holy Spirit, wisdom, direction. And they can serve tables. They can serve tables. They can take care of the people. They're just going to be volunteers, like all the volunteers we have at our campuses. Just let's pick them. And we'll go back to studying and doing the things we can do so we can mature the church. Now, notice what happens in verse 7. So the word of God spread. As they put the solution in, people were satisfied, and the church just kept booming, boom, boom, booming. How did they boom, boom, boom? The value, the impact of one. People were sharing their faith. And the number of disciples in Jerusalem increased rapidly. A large number of priests became obedient to the faith. Now, we're going to talk about two guys this morning. Two of these volunteer deacons, servants, table setters. Not pastors, nothing. Just ordinary Christians. Now, Stephen, a man full of God's grace and power, did great wonders and miraculous signs among the people. So here's one of those seven that was chosen just to set tables. We could say this morning to clean the tables out here in the commons or whatever, wherever you're at. Just kind of do normal everyday things. Now, as the growth was moving through Jerusalem, the Jewish people, the leaders, were livid. They didn't believe in Jesus. They're trying to get rid of Jesus. We crucified him. What happened? How come it's still going on? Well, because he had commanded people to take the good word around. Now, they got so mad that they picked on Stephen, and they actually falsely accused him of blaspheming God. Well, when they did that, Chapter 7 of Acts, if you ever get a chance to read it, you'll love it. It's one of like the longest sermon in the Bible. He just goes back to the Old Testament, gives him a survey, because the Jews knew the Old Testament. And he talks about Abraham and Moses and whatever. And then he finally goes through and he just says this. Your Old Testament, and I'm sure he used verses, Jesus, the Messiah, was predicted. He would do this, this. He'd be on a cross. He'd have no broken bone. But you guys missed it. And they were so livid at that point, they basically said to themselves, watch this. Now look at verse 55. This is what happens when Stephen's bold. Ordinary Christ follower. Verse 55, chapter 7. But Stephen, full of the Holy Spirit, looked up to heaven and saw the glory of God and Jesus standing at the right hand of God. Look, he said, I see heaven open and Jesus, the Son of Man, standing at the right hand of God. How do you think they felt about that? At this, they covered their ears and yelling at the top of their voices, they all rushed at him, dragged him out of the city and began to stone him. We'll silence this guy. He's a blasphemer. What do you mean you look up and there's Jesus? We crucified him. No, he was at the right hand of the Father. How many glad he's there today? Why? He's interceding for you and me. We need help. Now, look at this. Meanwhile, the witnesses laid their witnesses to the stoning, laid their clothes at the feet of a young man named Saul. Saul was a brilliant Jewish religious leader. He didn't believe in Jesus. He was persecuting Christians everywhere. He was killing Christians. So he's there, and notice the next sentence. While they were stoning him, Stephen prayed, Lord Jesus, receive my spirit. Then he fell on his knees and cried out, Lord, sounds just like Jesus on the cross, Lord, do not hold the sin against them. And when he had said this, he fell asleep. He died. Acts chapter 8, verse 1. And Saul was there giving approval to his death. Saul hated the name Jesus. He didn't believe in him. So this is a perfect example. And I want you're going to see this all through the sermon, so pay attention. We have one Christ follower, ordinary, not a pastor, just an ordinary guy. And he is one. The value and impact of one. His name is Stephen. Now, what do you see from that? Even though he became the first martyr in the early church, his humility, his powerful words, his prayer of forgiveness had a great impact on lots of people. They're standing and going like, how can this guy say forgive those people who are stoning him while he's being stoned? Only God helped them to do that. So they were impacted by that. We don't know what happened to them as far as Christianity. But the greatest person that was impacted was Saul. And you'll see in a moment that Saul becomes a believer and his name is Paul. And it started with one man, his impact, Stephen, on that world. Now, St. Augustine said, the church owes Paul to the prayer of Stephen. Forgive them. Someone else has said, Paul filled the empty sandals of Stephen. Now, as we go through time, Stephen, of course, dies right there. Does Stephen have any idea if he had any impact on anybody? Hello? No, everybody's watching him get stoned to death. He goes, well, I did my best. I'm done. Guess nothing worked, but at least I spoke for Jesus. I want you to write this morning. This is important to us. Don't worry about your impact. Just be an ordinary Christ follower on mission. You'll never know your impact. It's not about you anyway. It's not about me. It's about God. This isn't Stephen's impact. This is Stephen's impact because the Holy Spirit. He was a filled Holy Spirit. And that was the impact that went to the people. And you're going to see something. Just hold on. Stephen. And when we get to the end of the teaching today, you'll see that Stephen has a great impact on every single one of you that's listening to me this morning. See, I never even met Stephen. But you'll see the amazing impact that he's had on your life. Now, As we go from there, you're going to see this guy, Saul, who becomes Paul, enter in next. But I just want you to see this on the overhead. Notice, first of all, this is that one, and here's Paul now. Stephen has had an impact on Saul. We'll see how that works. Saul basically is head up to Damascus after this, and he's going to kill Christians on the way. And then he meets Jesus on the road to Damascus, the same one that when Stephen said, well, I see Jesus, Paul sees Jesus, and he's converted. He becomes a Christian. Now, when you see an ordinary man named Paul, what kind of impact did Paul have? Well, one ordinary Christian, Stephen, Paul became one of the greatest witnesses, church planner, missionary, and writer in the New Testament. Here we are 2,000 years later. Any of you ever read the book of Romans, Ephesians, Colossians? 13 books that you're holding in the New Testament were written by who? Paul. Where did the impact come from? Stephen. Did Stephen know that would ever happen? Of course not. He knows in heaven now. Do you see what I'm trying to get across to you? What was Stephen? Ordinary, just like you, just like me, stood for Christ, and his impact went all the way to your Bible. The Apostle Paul writing 13 books of the New Testament. Why? Because Stephen, listen, was on mission. So we never know how in the world that's going. That's so powerful. That's the way God changes the world. Now, look back at verse 1 again in Acts 8. Not only did that happen, but there was another massive impact. On that day, a great persecution broke out against the church at Jerusalem, and all except the apostles were scattered throughout Judea and Samaria. So Stephen's death, Christians and the Jewish people, they just had a terrific persecution of the Christians. Now, hold your finger there at 8:1 and go right back to Acts chapter 1 quickly. Acts chapter 1, verse 4 and verse 8. One day Jesus, before he was going back to heaven, said to his apostles, the 12, you have to go to Jerusalem, you have to be filled with the Holy Spirit, and then you can go and witness. Let me just remind you about something. You and I, you say, well, Pastor Mark, I know the four spiritual laws. I know the bridge illustration. I could quote the verses in the Roman road. I got it together. I just go out and do my thing. No, without the Holy Spirit, you're doing nothing. You have to be led by the Spirit. You have to have an open door by the Spirit. You have to let the Spirit, because we don't convict people. The Holy Spirit convicts people. And so Jesus said, you got to be filled with the Spirit. Look at verse 4. On one occasion, while I was eating with them, he gave them this command. Do not leave Jerusalem, but wait for the gift my Father promised, which you've heard him speak about. What's he talking about? Being filled with the Spirit of God. Now look in verse 8. But you, while you're waiting, you will eventually receive power when the Holy Spirit comes on you. And we know that the Holy Spirit not only comes on us, but at salvation, the Holy Spirit comes in us. Do you know this morning, we forget this often, you have actually God living inside if you're a Christian this morning. You have God in you. And he says this, and you will then be my, say the word with me, everybody at campuses, you'll be my witnesses. Look at that verse again. When the Holy Spirit comes upon you, you will be my witness. That is the main purpose of being filled with the Spirit. All the spiritual gifts, all the other things are wonderful. Speaking in tongues and all those things, we practice them. I do that privately. I love that. Gifts of healing, gifts of power. Just amazing. They're all there. But the main purpose of the Holy Spirit is what? To be witnesses. Because the most important thing in the world is not a physical healing. It's a spiritual healing so that person can live in eternity in heaven forever. Understand that. We're not downing the others. They're needed. But eventually, the last healing won't last. And you'll die, because everybody dies. So the most important thing is getting the gospel to lost people who are searching, as we said this morning, for purpose. Now, so what does that mean? He says, as soon as you're empowered, God commands us and he empowers us to be his witnesses. As soon as you are empowered by the Holy Spirit, you're going to be on mission. So you're to begin in Jerusalem and then move to Judea and Samaria and finally preach the gospel to the whole world. That was his commandment. Start at home, and then it'll spread. God will send you to different places, and that's exactly it. So who write this down this morning? Ordinary Christ followers now are empowered by God to do extraordinary things. Things that you and I could not do without being under the control and influence of the Holy Spirit. That's when ordinary becomes extraordinary. Now, it's not us that are extraordinary. It's God working in us. That's what happened to Stephen. In a moment, you'll see that's what happened to Philip. And that's what happened to the Saul who became the Apostle Paul. Now, back to 8:1 where I left you. When the persecution started in Jerusalem, I'm going to give you a little hint because I'm asking you a question. Who actually obeyed Jesus and went to Samaria and Judea and the other parts of the world? Who actually obeyed and who stayed in Jerusalem? Let me read it to you. You'll get it right away. On that day, a great persecution broke out against the church at Jerusalem, and all except the apostles were scattered throughout Judea and Samaria. So who obeyed Jesus and went out to the other places? Who? Who were they? They're just ordinary people like you and me. And where did the apostles stay? In Jerusalem. They were needed. They felt they were needed there. So who went out? Just ordinary people with no name. They went and they started to share the gospel around at different places. So, by the way, who was that? That's going to be basically the way it looks for us. Now look at verse 4. Those. Don't you like to be called you? Those. Human bodies. There's no names. Why? It wasn't important. Those that went, what did they do? They, say it with me, they shared the good news. They were on what? Mission. They were on mission. They went. If you were living 2,000 years ago and you obeyed God, that would be you. That's to those. But here we are today. That is still you. So here's what we don't understand. Write this down. God gave every ordinary Christ follower. Let's see. How many of you are everyday ordinary Christ follower? Let me see your hand again. Okay. Now look at this statement. God gave every ordinary Christ follower the privilege. We know it's a responsibility, but sometimes we don't see it. It's an amazing privilege. Privilege and responsibility to share the gospel. What a joy that is. Now watch this. 1 Peter, but in your heart, speaking to Christ followers, ordinary people like you and me, set apart as Christ as Lord. Always be prepared to give an answer to anyone who asks you to give the reason for the hope that you have. See, our world is upside down because the people do not have hope. You can't have hope without a relationship with Jesus Christ. But do this with gentleness and respect. So notice what happens. The persecution and the dispersion doesn't silence their testimony. We're in a world where one day Satan will enter our nation and try to silence it. Did you see the latest thing that just happened with the ISIS? I think they took 12 or 15, I can't remember the number, and they put them in boiling tar and killed them. Alive. Why? They wouldn't convert to Islam. Many of them, I'm sure, were Christians. But see, the persecution didn't stop them. But notice that verse. We're able to give an answer. We're able to give an answer. Now, when you think about that, for me, Lynn and I were at a restaurant just recently. We sat down, had a meal, and a nice young lady came, and she was just vibrant, really special. So we kind of had fun with her during the time that she was serving us, and then she brought the check. And I just looked up at her, and I said, do you have a home church that you go to? And she said, well, I really don't go to church. I don't have time for church. She said, I'm a student part-time, and I'm studying constantly. I'm working pretty much every night here at this restaurant, and I don't have any time. And I said, well, you know what? Church is very important. You're going to hell unless you get to church. Now, that's an interesting reaction from you. You actually think I'm stupid enough to say that? Somebody going, Pastor Mark, what is wrong with you? If I heard you say that, I'd excommunicate you right on the spot. Of course I didn't say that. I said, the reason I ask you is because we have a harbor group. They're your age. She was beautiful, young age, 20, whatever, going to school. I said, that's, and if you ever have a chance, just scoot on over to Calvary. She said, oh, I know where Calvary is. Just scoot on over to Calvary and try one of the nights. If you ever get a chance, you'll like it because there's a lot of kids with you and whatever. And we just left. And now some of you can say right now, Pastor Mark, you failed. I didn't fail. It wasn't time to explain the Roman roads to her. She hasn't gone to church. She wouldn't understand that at all. But you know, when we left, she said this, the next time you're in, ask for me. Now that could be because I gave her a big tip. If you give her a cheap tip and you witness to her, shame on you. Or, I believe, just mentioning that stirred something. Why would she ask for us again? Well, we were friendly. We didn't condemn her. We made an appointment to share that there is hope in a general way. See, that's the way it works. Remember what Peter said? Do it in a respectful way. And somebody else will add on to it. There's lots of people at that restaurant and don't go to church. So who knows what God does? So understand, that's the way it works in all of our lives. So don't get panicked. Just look for opportunities. Now, when you see the end of this, there's another thing that happens. So we're talking about Stephen, but now we're moving to Philip. Philip was one of the same of the seven that started serving tables. Look at verse 8. And Philip went down to a city in Samaria and proclaimed the Christ there. So here he goes. He's directed to a different area. The Jews hate Samaritans, but he obeys God and goes there. And when the crowds heard Philip and saw the miraculous signs he did, they all paid close attention to what he said. And with shrieks and evil spirits came out of many, and many paralytics and cripples were healed. So there was great joy in that city. Here again, because Philip obeyed God, we see the value in the impact of one ordinary Christ follower. The city came to Christ, hundreds, it was filled with joy. Now, what if Philip would have said, well, God, you can send me somewhere, but I don't want to go to Samaria. There'd be no joy in the city. Could it be that at our campuses, we refuse when God opens a door? Well, leave that to somebody else. I've already told you, don't leave that to the pastors. No, that's not just our responsibility. Well, I don't want to go there. I'm sure these people look like they got it all together. No, if God opens the door, they don't have it all together. Remember the right thinking? Well, scoot on down to chapter 11 in Acts. Watch what happens. This is so powerful. Acts 11, 19. By the way, we'll pick up Philip and his amazing adventure because he eventually witnesses to an Ethiopian eunuch, and the Ethiopian eunuch goes back and shares the gospel with all of Ethiopia in South Africa and all of that. Amazing. Now look at verse 19. Now those who had been scattered, all of those people that started in Jerusalem, by the persecution in connection with Stephen, traveled as far as Phoenicia, Cyprus, and Antioch, telling the message to only Jews. Verse 20. And some of them, however, men, ordinary Christ followers, Cyprus and Cyrene, went to Antioch and began to speak to the Greeks. This is new. All these people that were scattered, they were Jews. They were just talking to Jews. But now they begin to speak to the Greeks, the Gentiles, telling them the good news about the Lord Jesus Christ. Look at verse 21. And the Lord's hand was with them, and a great number of people believed and turned to the Lord. Scoot on down to verse 25. Then Barnabas went to Tarsus to look for Saul, Paul. And when he found him, he brought him to Antioch. So for a whole year, Barnabas and Saul met with the church and taught great numbers of people. Look at this. The disciples were called Christians first at Antioch. Now, notice the continued impact of who? Stephen. Because of Stephen standing up for God, he gets stoned, Christians are persecuted, it's scattered. Now you'll see in the next few minutes, Antioch, where Antioch's in Syria. And they go there. And all of a sudden, amazing things happen. All kinds of people, they plant a church. And all kinds of people are coming to Christ. And then when that word gets out to Barnabas, he actually goes and brings Paul down. Now look at verse 26 again. What did Paul and Barnabas do for 1 year at this new plant, church plant? What did they do for 1 year? Tell me. They talked and taught the word of God for how long? 1 year. Where? Where? In the? Okay, you guys aren't listening to me. In the? They planted a roller rink. No, they planted a what? So what's the purpose of a church? What do you see? To teach the word of God. Hello, what am I doing this morning? But you hear lots of people say, there's no need for the church. Well, who established the church? Well, I think the Catholics or the Protestants or something. No, Jesus Christ established the church. It's his church. It will never fail. So why are we here this morning? Because we're learning the sayings of Jesus.
1: 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We pray that God uses this message to encourage and speak to you. 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Thanks again for joining us. We'll see you next time.

0: Since nobody's perfect, how good is good enough? 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
3: I knew that when I sang that song, I knew that God did something. I knew it. I knew it.
4: Well, welcome to the 700 Club, and thanks so much for joining with us. Well, pressure is growing on President Trump to release the full text of his agreement with Iran. Republican lawmakers and reportedly some administration officials are raising concerns.
5: Well, Iran insists the deal includes Israel's withdrawal from Lebanon. And yesterday, the president publicly criticized Israel's strikes against Hezbollah. Joshua Swanson reports from Jerusalem.
6: Lawmakers are pressuring for more details on the Iran Memorandum of Understanding. President Trump says the deal keeps Iran from getting a nuclear weapon and will reopen the Strait of Hormuz. Speaking alongside the president of Egypt at the G7 today, the president said he can back out of the deal anytime.
7: The text of the agreement now final, or are you still...
8: No, it's not final. It's a memorandum of understanding. And if I don't like it, we'll go back to shooting at them, dropping bombs on their head.
6: According to Axios, Secretary of State Marco Rubio, Defense Secretary Pete Hegseth, and CIA Director John Ratcliffe have all expressed concerns about the agreement. U.S. intelligence assessments also raise doubts about whether Tehran will follow through in terminating its nuclear program. The uncertainty is fueling calls to release the full text of the agreement.
9: Let's release it and let people see what's out there so we stop debating about something none of us has seen.
6: Questioned about the language, President Trump says he is open to sending the MOU to Congress for lawmakers to review.
8: Never thought about sending it, never even thought about it, but I will. I will send it to Congress. I like the idea.
6: On Capitol Hill, lawmakers expressed cautious optimism.
10: I'm confident that President Trump won't sign a bad deal. Once the MOU is actually released, we can all look at it. I think that would be helpful. My skepticism is Iran itself. What would a good deal look like?
6: Some lawmakers remain unconvinced that Iran will keep its word.
11: Iran's run by religious zealots. They learn to lie before they learn to talk, and you can't trust them.
6: Meanwhile, Iran is offering its own view of what it will take to end the conflict, tying any lasting agreement to Israel's campaign against Hezbollah in Lebanon.
12: From our point of view, one side is the United States and Israel. On the other side is Iran and Hezbollah. Without the withdrawal of Israeli forces from the territories they occupied during this war, the war has not fully come to an end.
6: U.S. Ambassador to Israel Mike Huckabee posted that Israel doesn't need Iran's permission to defend itself. But President Trump raised eyebrows by publicly criticizing Israel's ongoing campaign against Hezbollah.
8: I'll tell you what, Israel's fighting Hezbollah too long and too many people are being killed. And I suggested to Israel to let Syria take care of Hezbollah. Because to be honest with you, I think they'd do a better job of doing it.
6: Israel says it will do what's necessary to protect itself, including maintaining a buffer zone in Lebanon and responding to Hezbollah attacks. Joshua Swanson, CBN News, Jerusalem.
4: Well, the debate's going to continue until the text of this deal gets released. And even after that, the debate will probably ratchet up. Was it a good deal? From my point of view, it's a really bad deal for the people of Iran. As long as that theocracy remains in control, they're never going to enjoy freedom. And it's freedoms that you and I take for granted, that there's freedom of assembly. There's freedom of speech. That there's freedom of conscience, that you can believe in a religion. You can believe in Islam if you want to, or Christianity if you want to, or none of the above if you want to. We all enjoy those freedoms here. They don't have them there, and this deal does nothing to release that and nothing to bring true freedom to the people of Iran. So I pray for them. They've gone through five revolutions in about a decade, and it's about time for that regime to end. In other news, a mother's warning helped investigators unravel what they call a major terror plot against the White House. Ephraim Graham has that story and more from the CBN newsroom. Ephraim?
13: Gordon, that alleged plot included drone strikes and snipers targeting the crowd at the UFC event held on the White House lawn Sunday night. Five suspects are facing charges, and officers say more arrests could follow. Our George Thomas is reporting.
14: Five men are in custody across four states after the FBI says it disrupted a plot to attack the White House during last Sunday's UFC event, which coincided with President Trump's 80th birthday.
15: I'd say it was unique due to the numbers involved, the level of planning involved.
14: According to court documents, investigators say the first phase of the attack involved explosive-laden drones and snipers targeting government officials and others attending the event. A second phase allegedly called for suspects to breach the White House gates.
16: This is a terrorist plot. That's not a few guys doing crazy stuff. That is a coordinated, planned terrorist plot. Thank God we thwarted it.
14: Authorities say 19-year-old Tyson Proper of Ohio, one of the suspects charged in the case, spent roughly $3,000 of his graduation money on weapons, ammunition, and tactical gear. Court documents say Proper's mother alerted authorities 4 days before the UFC event after becoming concerned about his recent firearm purchases and online communications. Investigators say those messages included expressions of hatred toward President Trump, Israel, billionaires, and reflected anti-government and extremist views. The FBI also says it uncovered an encrypted signal chat group on Proper's cell phone called Hunters. According to investigators, the group included 23 members who were allegedly discussing plans to carry out the attack. President Trump, Vice President J.D. Vance, and tech trillionaire Elon Musk were all identified as potential targets. Although Israeli Prime Minister Benjamin Netanyahu did not attend the event, he was also listed.
15: It was a serious threat. It was an active plot, and it's ongoing.
16: 23 people do not get to the point where they're going to commit a mass terror incident in Washington, D.C. without some serious funding, without some serious coordination.
14: FBI Director Kash Patel says law enforcement agencies became aware of the threat in time to prevent the attack before it could be carried out, saying the plot was stopped cold. Authorities say the investigation remains active. More arrests are possible and additional search warrants are expected. In the past 2 years, there have been three attempts on the president's life, and the Secret Service reports an uptick in threat cases this year. George Thomas, CBN News.
17: George, thank you.
13: Federal, state, and city officials across America are guarding against sex trafficking during the World Cup tournament. Matches and other related events are being held in cities across the country until the July 19th final in New Jersey. New York and New Jersey are hosting several matches, drawing more than 1 million tourists. The New York City Police Department is stepping up its online monitoring and its presence in hotspots like bus terminals, looking for signs of people seeking to buy sex. It's also handing out flyers to help identify someone who might be a victim of trafficking. Human trafficking is considered one of the most profitable criminal enterprises worldwide, generating about $150 billion a year. Given the challenge, one anti-trafficking ministry is taking an unusual approach to rescue and restore lives. Charlene Aaron has this story.
18: Helping Captives seeks to serve trafficked women across the U.S. by providing opportunities for freedom and safety through prevention, intervention, and recovery services.
19: A lot of times they're coming on, they're on fentanyl, heroin, meth. They've been abused five to ten times a day. And they need emergency stabilization care, and that's what we focus on, and that's what we specialize in.
20: Caleb Altmaier leads the Spokane, Washington-based group, which has rescued more than 400 trafficking victims. He launched the ministry after learning from a friend how extensive trafficking had become.
19: When our neighbor girl that was like a babysitter to me growing up came over to our house and told us her real story 20 years later, and she had been trafficked by her parents from the age of six, and it just shocked our family.
20: In 2017, Helping Captives' first safe house opened, a move that proved more intense than expected.
19: When we got into this, it was a lot more extreme than we thought, and we needed to have professional staff. We needed to have people that were, experts in their field, experts in mental health, experts in helping people get off of drugs. We thought we were going to help maybe two or three women. If we found them, we had 21 women go through our house in 9 months.
20: Trafficking affects 36% of victims worldwide, mostly women and young girls.
19: I think it's drug sales and then sex trafficking and then gun sales and stuff like that. So it's an extreme problem that we're seeing. I think what was interesting for me to realize is that I think over 50% of the sex trafficking cases actually happen in North America. That was a shocking statistic for me to understand.
20: To meet its growing needs, the ministry sought a 24/7 Freedom Center where law enforcement could bring victims. That led them to a former strip club, which they felt God wanted to repurpose.
19: My wife and I were sitting on the couch, and it was like something just hit us, and we thought, you know, maybe God's crazy enough that he would take a building that's known for, exploiting women and turn it into a place that heals women coming out of sex trafficking.
20: Including a young girl whose family trafficked her as part of a satanic ritual.
19: She had multiple personality disorder. God healed

0: but no longer. It's right in our own backyard. So be aware of it, and if you see one, see someone who's in obvious distress, there are hand signals now to let people know that they need help. Be a part of the solution for them, and realize they want to desperately get out of the situation. All they're looking for is someone to come along and help them. So ministries like we just saw need to grow up and sprout up across our nation. We need to reach out to the victims. But more importantly, we need to join together in prayer that there would no longer be a demand for this. It's absolutely horrific. And I don't understand it on a very gut level, but it's happening, and we have to say no, not on our watch, not in our neighborhoods, not in our cities. God, please intervene and stop this horrible business. Ashley?
1: Yes, absolutely. All right, everyone. Well, coming up, all along Israel's Mediterranean coast, Jewish, Christian, and Muslim youth are coming together. See how surfing is helping these young people recover from trauma and learn how to live in peace with each other. That's next.
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0: Well, young people in Israel face more than the normal challenges of childhood. That's why a unique healing program is using surfing to help them overcome trauma. MyWave Surf Therapy includes Jewish, Christian, and Muslim youth, all learning how to get along. Middle East correspondent Julie Stahl takes us to Tel Aviv to see it in action.
3: Israel's Mediterranean coast boasts stunning views and great beaches.
4: The sea is the ultimate metaphor for life. It can be big and scary. It can be flat. It can be sunny like today. And so many things that you have control of and so many things that are not.
3: Hagal Shali, Hebrew for My Wave, is using this water to bring Israeli teenagers together.
5: The program aims to use the power of the sea and the challenges of surfing to help the teens heal from trauma and gain a sense of self-confidence and achievement that will propel them through the challenges of life.
4: How do I act when I experience fear? You try again, you fall, you get up again, you get smashed, you gotta get up again.
3: As a teenager, Hagal Shali, CEO and co-founder Yaron Waksman, discovered surfing, and it helped him get his life together. Later, he wanted to pay it forward and help other youth.
4: And 6 years ago, a little bit more than before the war, actually, we started in conjunction with the Ministry of Defense Rehabilitation Department, working with veterans who are suffering from PTSD.
3: They grew to 12 centers and 500 staff members stretched out along Israel's Mediterranean coast and began programs for every age group in Israel. Then, after October 7th, they saw the need to expand their work.
4: So now we're working with literally every single one of the communities from down south, from the Gaza envelope. So we're working with Jewish, Christians, Muslims, boys, girls, Orthodox, Ultra-Orthodox, secular, Bedouin, you know, a kid is a kid.
3: In today's world, many wonder if that causes friction.
4: Always. And with the unique program that we've built, again, you learn how to live together and how to accept the other. And we don't have to agree. Like, it's fine.
3: That mission has resulted in 20,000 Hagal Shali alumni, with 5,000 this year alone. That number includes instructor Elias Saba, who's been with the program from the beginning.
6: There was this program about surfing, and I was overweight, and I didn't know how to swim or anything, and I still wanted to go. And they took the risk on me.
3: While afraid at the beginning, little by little, Elias overcame his fear and learned how to surf.
6: When you weigh like around 320 pounds or 145 kilos, you never believe that you'll be able to stand up on a surfboard and, you know, catch that wave and pull off all these moves and stuff. But it really opens up your horizon, broadens it up, and shows you what you can do.
3: After his personal achievement, Elias wanted to help others, so he joined the team and became a certified instructor.
6: I really believe that Hagal Shali is a beacon for hope and for peace and for progress, because at the end of the day, we've been doing this for 12 years now, and we reach

0: kids from all around Israel. We're going to take you in. We're going to love you, and we're going to teach you how to deal with life on a day-to-day basis and not only how to surf.
1: 18-year-old Nachman Kabir dealt with bullies at school for 7 years. That led to depression, and Nachman even felt suicidal before joining Hagal Shali.
2: They took my feelings, which were like a storm inside of me, and I didn't understand what I'm feeling, what I'm supposed to feel, and they told me, you're going to feel this.
1: That's when his perspective changed, and Nachman started to move forward.
2: And they explained it, and then I started to understand how my feeling was, how can I move with them and around my body, like, why does my stomach ache? Why do I have panic attacks? They told me how happiness feels, and I think that's like the best thing they ever done for me.
1: After the initial course, Nachman has continued for almost 5 years now.
2: I want to do more. I want to be more than 37. I want to help kids. I want to do what you do. Then they said, you can come over for another year. And I was like, that's amazing. That's exactly what I want.
1: He sees no problem with the mixture of Jews, Muslims, and Christians.
2: Everyone is so much different, but it doesn't matter here. You know, it doesn't matter where you come. It matters that you're right here and you're with us. And that's it.
1: Julie Stahl, CBN News, Tel Aviv, Yafo.
3: Well, that's a story you're not going to see anywhere else. Yeah. But what a great thing to do and to bring people together, whether Jewish, Muslim, Christian, and it is just wonderful. In Israel, that population, that entire population is traumatized. And you just the number of rocket attacks, the ballistic missiles from Iran, Hezbollah, what the horrors of October 7th, and to see people coming together and say, We enjoy life and we want to live is wonderful.
4: Yeah, absolutely. I mean, there's nothing like community, and there's nothing like community, especially for the younger generation. And I think today's world, even if you're in the United States or even in a country like Israel, like you can be so isolated.
3: Did I just hear you say younger generation?
4: Well, even younger than me, you know, I am in my 30s. So.
3: Okay, I'm having an old person moment at this time. Do you surf?
4: Absolutely not. Absolutely not. No, I've never surfed. I have paddleboarded before, but you know, maybe one day on the Mediterranean, I'll try to surf.
3: I attempted to a couple times down in Nag's Head or Hatteras in North Carolina. And,
4: those waves are big.
3: I learned the hard way why sandpaper is made out of sand. It really, you know, you get some rashes out there, and it's not good.
4: Yeah, you do.
3: Anyway.
4: Yeah. Well, this is a great story.
3: Okay.
4: All right, everyone. Well, still ahead, a deadly 7-pound tumor was removed from this woman's uterus. Years later, a severe chronic cough filled her with dread. See how a phone call and a prayer helped her believe for a miracle. That's coming up on today's 700 Club.
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3: 250 years ago, on May 17th, 1776, the Continental Congress called for the colonies to pray, and pray that God would have mercy on the people of the United States of America. And from that prayer, and from the colonies joining together, in prayer, our nation was birthed. We need to be rebirthed in prayer on our 250th anniversary. And I hope you'll join with us in praying for America. Every day during our 40 days of prayer, we'll send you daily email with a prayer point, an inspiring scripture, a message about how to pray effectively, and a video link to pray with one of our hosts. 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Do it. Be a part of this. Let's join together in prayer. Ask God for mercy on this people. That was the title that was on that declaration from the Continental Congress. Have mercy on this people. Let us implore heaven, have mercy on us. We need him, and we need him to intervene in these turbulent times. Ashley?
4: Well, to encourage you as you pray with us for America, the hosts of the 700 Club have prepared 40 prayers. They follow the topics in the 40 Days of Praying for America booklet. And here's today's prayer with Terry. Celebrate God's faithfulness in revivals.
6: The first great awakening in America was in the mid-1700s, and then the second great awakening was in the late 1700s and early 1800s. There was a third in the 1800s, and then the Jesus movement in the 60s and 70s. These were times of great and deep spiritual revival and transformation. Let's ask the Lord to revive us again with fresh passion for Him, with fire. Pray with me. Lord, in generations past, you visited our country with a fresh outpouring of your Holy Spirit. We call them great awakenings as you've opened our eyes to the sin of our land and of our lives. We have repented and you have transformed us with deep spiritual revival. You lit a fire in our hearts to draw us to your holiness, O God. We come to you today with the heart cry. Revive us again. Lord, do it again in this generation. Our eyes look to you, God. Our hearts are desperate. Come, Holy Spirit, awaken us with holy fire. Amen.
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13: Welcome back to the 700 Club for this CBN News Break. Toronto law enforcement leaders say hired gunmen are targeting Jewish sites. Police say young people are being recruited through encrypted messaging apps. They are required to record their attacks in order to get paid. Gunfire and arsons have consistently hit synagogues and other Jewish sites. Last week, a Toronto police officer was shot and killed during an arrest linked to a shooting against the U.S. consulate in Toronto. Investigators say the person behind the shooting paid the attackers who targeted the sites and filmed the attacks. Millions of people in the Gulf Coast are getting ready for a potential tropical storm. It could be the first named storm of the 2026 season. This comes after days of heavy rains and flooding in Texas, water filling the streets and neighborhoods across the state, rescue teams carrying at least 20 people to safety in just one day. One man survived by clinging to a tree until a boat squad arrived. One woman died when her vehicle was swept into a creek. Want to remind you, you can always get the latest from CBN News by going to our website. It's cbnnews.com. Gordon and Ashley are back with more of today's 700 Club. It's coming up right after this.
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9: 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Through it all, Stephen Curtis Chapman and Mary Beth Chapman are still standing. 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
22: Trey Lee worked hard to be a good Buddhist. She had many questions about her family's faith, and her parents had no answers. Then Trey Lee watched a single episode of Superbook, and suddenly everything made sense.
23: Growing up, 10-year-old Trey Lee was a curious child. As she looked to the sky, she wondered how it came to be. And she wondered who created people and animals.
24: I guess that Buddha created people, but I never got any confirmation. When I asked my parents, they said, "I don't know," and brushed me off saying, "Why do you ask such weird questions?"
23: Sri Lee said she even tried practicing Buddhism to see if she could learn more.
24: I tried to memorize the prayers, but they are in Sanskrit. I do not know how to speak it, and it's very hard to learn.
23: Then she was invited to an after-school program supported by Operation Blessings Children's Program, Orphans Promise. There, she received help with schoolwork and learned about the Bible by watching CBN's Superbook.
24: I watched the first episode where I saw God create the world. He also made animals and people. That's when I learned that Jesus created everything. I felt so happy knowing that.
23: After watching that single episode, Trey Lee prayed to become a Christian.
24: I'm so happy I now know who created the world and all the people, and I want more people to be saved and go to heaven.
23: It wasn't long before she invited six of her friends to join the after-school program, and they watched Superbook and prayed to become Christians too.
24: I'm so happy all of my close friends became Christians. Now they will receive love and forgiveness from Jesus just like me.
23: Trey Lee also loves sharing Bible stories with her parents.
24: My mom and dad like to hear me tell them about Superbook. I am praying they will believe in Jesus just like me and we'll all go to heaven. Thank you so much for bringing Superbook into my life.
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22: Lolita has been making a joyful noise unto the Lord for years. And then one day, she developed a nagging cough that threatened her voice and tested her faith.
1: Well, when I was 5 years old, my sister, she had me in the bathroom and we were singing a song, Working on a Groovy Thing. And so I grabbed the hairbrush out of her hand and I said, Working on a Groovy Thing. She said, Mom, she can sing.
2: Lolita Voss had spent a lifetime performing in gospel groups and recording studios. So when she came down with a cough that she couldn't shake, she grew concerned.
1: It was so bad, I could not sleep. I tried everything. I tried humidifiers, I tried inhalers, then cough syrup, nothing worked. It was just continuous.
2: For over 2 weeks, the cough persisted. Still, Lolita tried not to let it slow her down.
1: Even though I was coughing, I was still singing. That was not going to stop me at all. I was still singing. Yes, I was. Because I believe this, when praises go up, blessings come down. So I knew well enough, sing.
2: No stranger to health challenges, in 2015, Lolita received a life-saving surgery at the University of Chicago Medical Center, where a deadly 7-pound tumor was removed from her uterus. Her faith carried her through at that time, and she prayed it would again now. Eventually, her doctor prescribed antibiotics and a chest x-ray.
1: I just prayed. I said, Lord, I said, I know I'm exhausted. Lord, you promised me. You promised me, God. You said that you have given me good help.
2: The x-ray was inconclusive, so her doctor ordered another one in 2 weeks. During that time, Lolita's faith was tested. Only a month earlier, her ex-husband had died from colon cancer.
1: I have to be honest, I was so fearful. I was really scared. And I became so depressed, and I just stayed in bed for 2 days and didn't tell anyone. I said, Lord, please, don't let it be cancer.
2: In that dark time, Lolita turned to God's promises of faithfulness and filled her thoughts with His goodness. As her spirit brightened, she got out of bed and started to pray.
1: And so I just stepped out on faith and I called the 700 Club, asked for prayer. I said, Lord, you told me that by your stripes I'm healed. I just kept saying that. I said, by your stripes, you said I'm healed. I'm healed. You brought me out of a lot of situations. I'm healed. I just kept saying that.
2: Still, the cough persisted, and Lolita went in for a second x-ray. She walked out singing, believing God had worked a miracle.
1: I believe that God heard me when I said that. That's why I believe I was confident enough to go in there, and I told the technicians that they're not going to find a thing. And I meant that. I meant every word of what I said. I said, every moment that I wake up, when I lay my head, oh, I will sing of the goodness of God because I'm delivered. I said that in front of everybody. I felt that God did something to me that day.
2: 4 days later, she got a call with the results from the second x-ray. No radiographic evidence of acute cardiopulmonary abnormality.
1: She said, Ms. Voss, we have good news. She said, they can't find anything. And I just cried. I knew that when I sang that song, I knew that God did something. I knew it.
2: The cough tapered off, and in a couple days, it was no longer a problem. Lolita is once again singing God's praises for His miraculous healing power.
1: Well, God, is the one who healed me. He's the one who delivered me. God, he's the one that's in control of my life.
22: Lolita's story reminds me of this wonderful scripture. Let the redeemed of the Lord say so. You announce things. It's miracles are voice activated. And it's your voice, it's your declaration. What you declare over yourself is transformative because you are standing on the Word of God. You're inspired by the Holy Spirit. And then you speak, I believed in my heart, therefore I spoke. When you speak it into being, wonderful things can happen. We're going to pray for you, but before we pray, here's some miracles that have happened. Here's Deborah from Bronx, New York. She had digestive issues. The pain was overwhelming. She knew she needed a miracle. She called the 700 Club prayer line. The prayer partner stood with her in faith. And an hour later, pain gone, completely healed, and God did it.
3: Well, praise God. Here's another miracle testimony. This is Alicia from New Haven, Connecticut. She was watching an episode of the 700 Club on YouTube. She heard Gordon give a word of knowledge for someone suffering with pain. Although this word had been spoken months before, she felt led to receive it for herself. Since the beginning of April, she had been struggling with pain in her right lower leg and knee for over a month. The discomfort had persisted, but the moment she claimed the word by faith, the pain left almost immediately. She was amazed that even though the episode had aired 7 months earlier, God's healing power was still moving through it. She thanks God for his miraculous touch. Praise the Lord.
22: Amazing. I love that. When was the Bible written? It was written 2,000 years ago, and those words are life. They bring life. So when you repeat them, when you do the same things that people did in Bible days, when you announce over yourself that I am healed by the stripes of Jesus Christ, when you proclaim his glory, you give witness to it, you say, I'm redeemed by the blood of the Lamb, I'm bought and paid for, these things don't belong in my life anymore, they're not in my body anymore, I rebuke them now in Jesus' name, you get results. So we're going to pray for you. Now, the Bible says, and these words are life, they're living and they're powerful. They're just as alive today as they were when Jesus spoke them. These are the words of Jesus. When two or more agree touching anything, it shall be done for them by my Father in heaven. So, in an act of faith, because faith is an action, in an act of faith, lay your hand on that area of the body that needs healing. Now, Ashley, the anointed one, and I am going to agree with you. You're going to touch. We'll be the two or more agreeing. And then we're going to declare your healing in Jesus' name. So you do that declaration as well. We'll pray it. You just repeat the declaration out loud over yourself, and God will do the rest. Let's pray. Lord, we lift the audience to you right now. We lift everyone who is laying a hand on that area of the body that needs healing. We come into agreement with them now, touching it, and we agree with them that they are healed in Jesus' name. And now we say out loud, disease, leave my body. Pain, leave my body. All infirmity, leave my body now. In Jesus' name, I am healed from the top of my head to the soles of my feet. It has been declared on the cross that it's finished. It's finished now in my body. I am redeemed by the blood of the Lamb. I am set free from this now. In Jesus' name. Ashley, there's someone you have.
3: Yeah, I believe there's a woman watching, and you've put your right hand over the lower part of your stomach, just over your uterus, and you have heard from doctors that you are not going to be able to have children. Barrenness has been spoken over you, but we just come against that word curse right now in the name of Jesus. Father, you are the author of life. And so we are believing that you are going to bless this woman, many women watching right now, with the ability and the anointing to conceive and bring about life. And they will have babies. They will have healthy pregnancies, full-term pregnancies, and they will give birth to a healthy child. In the name of Jesus, we speak life over you, life and not death, fertility and not barrenness. In Jesus' name, thank you, Lord.
22: There's someone with recurring problems with pain in your right shoulder, and just over the past couple of days, what you thought was gone has come back, and you're worried about it. Is there some deeper issue? Do you need to see a doctor? Here's the word for you. You're pain-free now. Lift that right arm and realize you've been completely healed, completely restored. Everything knit together as God intended. In the name of Jesus, be healed and be set free from this.
3: Thank you, Jesus.
22: There's a woman named Nora, and you have a blood disorder. God is healing you of that. He's cleansing you, cleansing your blood of all of those problems. Be healed. Now, someone else with a recurring parasitical infection of your digestive system, and you just can't seem to ever get rid of it. God's getting rid of it for you right now. It's being cleansed from your system. You're going to be able to digest normally. You're going to have your life back. All the brain fog and everything else associated with it is leaving you now in Jesus' name.
3: Thank you, Jesus.
22: Lord, we thank you. We thank you for the sacrifice that you made for us. We thank you that you took the burden. When we couldn't bear it, you took it, and you did it willingly, and you did it out of love. We thank you for that. And now we ask boldly that you would baptize us in your love, that you would reveal yourself to us, that you would flood us with your mercy, your forgiveness, your love, and your restoration. Be with us now, Lord. We ask it in Jesus' name. Amen and amen. If you've been healed, let us know. Let us share your good report. And if you need prayer, we're here for you. We want to stand with you in prayer and declare God's victory over your life. So call us, 1-800-700-7000. Well, when we come back, we're going to have your email questions, and Ashley is going to have all the answers, so stay with us.
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5: Welcome to Behind the Cameras, and I'm here for this beautiful month of June to give you a little update on what's going on here at your little local network, His Channel. And you might want to put this first in your calendar. On June 4th, World News Briefing, I will be hosting, and guess what? I will have on the first half our great friend Don Stewart. In fact, Don Stewart, give you a little insight, was the first to host World News Briefing with Chuck Smith. They were on doing His Channel Live for about a year, and I came to Chuck and I said, Chuck, you know, what you're doing is so important. I think we should change the name. And he thought it was a good idea. Don thought it was a good idea. And so from Tuesday nights, they went to Thursday night. And for years, Don Stewart and Chuck Smith did World News Briefing. And I believe that started back in around 2003, 2004. So that was a long time ago, 20-some years ago. And then you also might want to put down in your calendar, I will be on World News Briefing with Tom Hughes on the 18th of June. And it's going to be a very important topic. It's one that him and I have been discussing for months. And I said, that'll work on my calendar. Let's schedule it. And what it's going to be is about Satan, the coming deception, and also aliens, time travel, and it's going to be a very interesting show as far as where did the zodiac signs come from, what's all of this about, and we're going to put it to bed based on what the Bible says. And so you really will want to tune into that because it's a topic most people, they kind of dance around. But we figured with so much going on that we need to address that. And then also we have a new program on Friday afternoons. I believe it airs at 11 o'clock and it's politically correct and it's a great show. And you should tune in and enjoy that because it's about current events, legally, what's going on. And friends, I want to, especially for you partners, we got to give a little wave and a shout out to our brothers and sisters in Cuba. I'm giving you a little love wave here. We're now broadcasting in Cuba, and we have been trying to do this forever. It's like all these countries, we work and work and work, and then we find a way to get in. And so for those of you that are new, that are watching his channel in Cuba, we're just a teaching Christian network. We aren't trying to change the world. We're just trying to inform Christians on what's going on and the future kingdom of God. And so you'll come along for the ride with us and learn. Remember, we aren't very political, but we sure will get you souped into the Bible. And we have some fantastic teachers that you will certainly enjoy. And also, on Pacific time, for those of you, 2 o'clock Pacific time is Washington Watch, Monday through Friday with Tony Perkins. And that we'll give you the update on what's going on as far as he has all these political leaders that come on the program and inform them what they're voting for, what they're against, and how everything is happening. And friends, it's time for me to go. And remember, all of you, new summer co-laborers and summer co-laborers and partners, remember, we're doing missionary work. We do not go into all these countries with all these data centers and ask for support. It's all missionary work. We don't take donations out of the United States. All of us in America are supporting and doing missionary work to just get the gospel out. We're probably the only network that goes into a country not looking for somewhere to pass a plate because there's no place to give. We're just there to teach.
6: 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Hey, regarding this upcoming election and all of the talk about socialism, have you noticed that there's a love affair with socialism for two types of people? Number one, the young people. The young people think that socialism's cool. Stop. Number one, the only reason why they think it's cool is because their liberal professors have told them that socialism is cool. They never would have even known about socialism if they hadn't gone to college or university, because they would have been learning in some other areas. They're learning about socialism because you've got professors that are raking in ridiculous amounts of annual income and pay that can't lose their jobs. They're, as what my pilot instructor told me, about like the man in the control tower. He's fat, dumb, and happy. In other words, his world is not changing because he's the one that's in the control tower. I'm the one up in the sky needing the help of this controller to bring me down on the ground. A professor can pontificate all day long about the virtues of socialism, but he cannot point out to you one moment in history where it's worked. Oh, I already heard you, though. You are telling me, oh, that's because it's never been done right. I want you to think about the arrogance of that thought, that all of a sudden that we have a generation of people who believe somehow divinely that socialism never worked before because the right people were not in control. But we've got the right people now. Don't you understand? That's part of the opiate. That's part of the drug of getting you duped into embracing socialism. It's not going to work. It's never worked. It's anti-culture. It's anti-freedom, anti-liberty, anti-God. In fact, why do you think socialistic nations are anti-God? Because God is the one that teaches individuality. So a socialist comes along and says, I don't believe in God. Or they'll lie to you and say they believe in God. Mark my words, but they themselves set themselves up to be the God in your life. They'll dole out to you what they want you to have. Another thing that they'll do is they'll take the money from the rich and redistribute that to the poor to make all people common. Do you know how long that lasts? That lasts for about one generation, maybe less, until you run out of the rich people's money, okay? Socialism appears to work. But the fact of the matter is, you, if you've ever had a job, if you've ever had a job that has hope, that has promise, that has opportunity, I venture to say that you worked for somebody who was not poor. I have never worked for a poor man and succeeded. I've worked for a successful man and succeeded. I wanted to work at a company that was going somewhere. Listen, socialism is a joke. And the sad thing is to see the young people like lemmings not thinking and playing it all the way out. Who's going to pay for Bernie Sanders' universal health care? Who's going to pay for the $47 billion, might as well be trillion, it doesn't matter. Who's going to pay? He admits that he doesn't know how it's going to be paid for. Listen, socialism has failed in every country that it's been attempted, and you need to smell the coffee and realize that. On the flip side, listen to this. The United States has been the greatest, single, most unique experiment in man's liberty and freedom on the face of the earth. Last time I checked, there were 618 billionaires in the United States. More billionaires in the U.S., 618, than any other place on earth. What do those billionaires do? They own many, many companies that employ many, many tens of thousands of people. The more successful they are, the more successful the millionaires are. The more successful the millionaires are, the more successful the middle class becomes. The more successful the middle class is, the less lower class exists. Why? Because success pulls people up. Socialism keeps people down. Do you think for a moment that on your iPhone, for example, or your Samsung, or whatever you're using, was that engineered and invented by someone in a free country or in a socialistic, communistic country? Why do you think, for example, the device that you're using to view this momentary conversation we're having is a device that was created in a free country? Socialism, communism does nothing but copy, rob, and steal from creative nations. What creative nations are those? Free nations, free trade nations, nations where people like, oh, I don't know, Steve Jobs, Bill Gates, people like that, Elon Musk, they've got the ability to think freely and to actually put things together and make billions. What's wrong with that? Does that bother you? If it bothers you, then it's probably because you're envious. If it bothers you, it's probably because you're jealous. Listen, why don't you get rid of that thinking? Stop listening to this campaign of socialism and find out which one's going to do the best for you. And stop looking for free things. Most free things are junk. You should know that. And then I want to ask you this. As you grow up, where do you want to live? What do you like? You want to live by the lake? You want to live in the mountains? You want to live by the ocean? How are you going to do that? Socialism's not going to let you do that. Hey, how about this? What do you want to drive? You want to drive the Metrolink for the rest of your life? You want to take the public transportation on a date? Or do you want to own a car? Do you want to own a truck? Do you want to drive a Porsche someday? Guess what? You can do that. It's a free country. Don't settle for handouts. It'll make you lazy. It'll make you dumb. It'll dumb you down. And you'll be, listen, most importantly, your life, your soul will be sucked out of your very existence. You will have no creativity. You'll have no passion. You'll have no reason to get out of bed. Why should you? The bozo that you elected as a socialist is just going to send you $500 a month. Make it work. And you'll just settle back. And you'll make it work. And you'll have no existence. You'll wake up someday to be an old man with nothing. And that's not the way God intended it to be. I want you to think, and I want you to learn a little bit about world history and find out that you're sitting right now in the most prosperous, the most wonderful nation for opportunity and for invention. And don't you think that's worth fighting for? I hope that you have a change of mind and that you vote for President Donald Trump, who his record has proven unlike any other president in history. Do the numbers. Go look and see. Creating more jobs, more opportunities for you to be someone in this nation. So go ahead and be someone. Be the person God created you to be, and not someone that some politician wants you to be.

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1: Hello, and thank you for watching his channel. With an international update, I'm Brian Perez. Afghan authorities cracked down on a protest in western Afghanistan against the arrest and detention of more than a dozen women over dress code violations, with eyewitnesses saying police opened fire, leaving at least three people injured. A human rights monitor said it had verified at least 16 arrests and detentions, including of a pregnant woman in Herat over alleged noncompliance with dress requirements. Afghanistan's Vice and Virtue Ministry dismissed the reports of arrests and detentions of women. Protests are rare in Afghanistan, which has been run by the Taliban since 2021 in the wake of the withdrawal of U.S.-led forces. The government has since imposed rules governed by a strict interpretation of Islamic law. Dissent isn't tolerated, and protests against government decisions are illegal. The regulations include draconian restrictions on women and girls, including bans on education beyond primary school and what women can wear. Anyone who has fought on Russia's side in the war against Ukraine will be barred from entering European Union countries under the organization's just announced 21st sanctions package against Moscow. European Commission President Ursula von der Leyen said the latest round of EU sanctions primarily focuses on Russia's energy, financial services, and crypto markets, but also hits some 1.5 million Russian military veterans. Von der Leyen said economic sanctions have effectively cut Russia off from global capital markets. She said Moscow's economy is slowing and growth is sluggish at best, with inflation close to 6% and interest rates at 14.5%. The EU is implementing import restrictions on items and technologies used by Russia's military industry. The latest round of sanctions is targeting metals and alloys used in the aerospace and defense sectors, along with ground support equipment and launch systems for drones used by Russia against Ukraine. The Dutch government wants to ban child social media stars who make money from their content as Europe brings in stricter rules for U.S. tech giants. Child influencers make money with sponsorship, advertising, and brand partnerships through content such as videos of family adventures, unboxing toys, and playing computer games. As a preliminary step toward legislation, Employment Minister Thierry Artsen told the Dutch Parliament in a letter that children being used in such commercial content was effectively child labor and needed to be treated as such. He said influencers should be brought under child labor laws, which would make it illegal for under 16s to make online commercial content. Artsen added children were at risk of losing their privacy or developing a negative self-image if used as a revenue model by parents or companies. Parents using their children to generate such revenue would face fines. And Chinese automaker BYD aims to become the world's largest car company within 5 years, according to its chairman. Wang Chuanfu, who is also the company's president, said he expects BYD to top the global car production and sales leaderboard by 2030, driven by both its home market and overseas expansion. At the firm's annual shareholders' meeting, Wang said BYD recently released its second-generation blade battery and flash charging technology, which can solve the range and charging pain points for new energy vehicle owners. Wang added the company will launch several more exclusive new technologies in the next 2 years. Since ending production of combustion engine cars in 2022, BYD has led the world in new energy vehicle sales. Its global sales rose to 4.6 million units last year, ranking fifth overall. With an international update on his channel, I'm Brian Perez. Thank you for watching, and God bless.
2: Welcome to Brad Dacus Live. I'm Brad Dacus, president and founder of the Pacific Justice Institute. On today's show, we have a special guest, Kyle Campbell. She's someone who has been a commentator before. She is also has a podcast called Politically Basic that I know so many people are tuning into. And you've also, you know, been a political commentator. And so you have a great in perspective also with regards to the millennials, the Gen Zs. So I love having you on the show.
3: Thanks, Brad.
2: because it's nice hearing from a different perspective. And you always bring great insight to our different topics. So thank you.
3: Thank you, sir. Love to be with you. Should we dig right into the 8 billion things that we have to talk about today? It's been a little hard to keep up with everything going on in politics and in law. So always happy to be with you. Thanks for having me back. And there's just a lot to talk about again today. So we're going to go through a lot of these current events that are happening that are touching culturally, politically, internationally. So excited to dig in and start talking about all those things.
2: Yes, very, very true. Now, we didn't talk about discussing this on the show, but I'm going to do it anyway.
3: Go for it.
2: So here it goes. There's this virus going around, and it is hitting. I tell you, Kyle, it's hitting everyone. It hit me. It's hit a lot of people. It peaked, and then it had a double peak.
3: Yeah, it did.
2: Which is highly unusual. And when it hit my body, I'm like, dang, this is not as bad as COVID, but it's, other than COVID, this is the worst I've ever had as far as a flu virus or something like
3: right.
2: that. And lo and behold, and I remember telling the doctor, I says, I don't know, I think this is man-made. I think this, you know, came from someplace, some lab, because this does not seem like something that my body would naturally have such a hard time dealing with. Well, as it turns out, it's from China.
3: It is. Surprise, surprise, everyone. I'm so sorry.
2: Yeah, it's from China, and it's such an anomaly that it's not even showing up on the panel tests.
3: Yeah.
2: So when I was tested, they said, oh, yeah, you don't have the flu. You don't have COVID. You don't have the flu. Well, the reason is because this thing is such a weird anomaly of past ones. Mm-hmm. That's why it's not even showing up on the test, which is another indicator that this came from a lab, came from someplace other than just Mother Nature, which
3: right.
2: is another red warning light for all of us. We need to re-examine what's going on with these labs across the world. Now, I'm the first one to make the accusation that this came from the result of man, not the result of nature. I may be completely wrong, but I just look at that little bit of evidence and just say it's something we should take a look at. At least in terms of health and safety and how we deal with these things moving forward.
3: I'm glad you're bringing it up. You're one of the healthiest people that I know, and you have become over the years a real expert in human physical health. And so if it's hitting you this hard, and of course we know it's taken everybody down. So I'm glad you're bringing it up. We have had a medical expert make this claim as well, that this is a human pneumovirus, that the panels are not detecting, that it is coming from China. And of course we've been hearing on mainstream media that the bird flu is circulating and it's taking out so much of our poultry, and we've had an issue with eggs, with a number of foods that we're ingesting. But also, I'm glad for your listeners to hear this. If you're having that cough that's persisting, if you're having the sinus issues, the body aches, the fever, it might be that your testing's not going to pick it up. And really, there's not a lot to do. You can take the Z-Pak. You've had some remedies that you have found effective, which I appreciate, and I'm sure your listeners are going to appreciate hearing about too.
2: Yes, I take the basic immune boosters right from the beginning. You know, and turmeric, which is an anti-inflammatory, and you know, of course, the zinc and the D3 with the K2 and quercetin. But it's interesting. I was talking to a friend of mine up in Montana a couple of days ago, and he goes, have you heard of Navage? Now, they're not giving any money for this commercial. I'm not a paid endorser, but I just got to help people. Something I see to help people, I got to share it with them. So I said, no, it sort of looks gross, that commercial. It's just a concept. He goes, what's your address? I said, wait, just tell me your address.
3: Yeah.
2: I give him the address. He goes, okay, I just ordered it. It's going to be at your door 7 a.m. tomorrow morning. I immediately used it, and I immediately saw benefit.
3: Amazing.
2: And, so I highly recommend people take advantage of it.
3: Yeah.
2: Once again, I don't own stock in the company. I don't have anyone that works there.
3: It's called Navage.
2: It's called Navage. It looks sort of gross when you see the commercials.
3: Sure.
2: But it really works.
3: Okay.
2: It really, really works. And then I just want to encourage other people out there, if it's having respiratory issues, folks, go to the doctor, get on the antibiotics, treat this thing seriously. because this is not the normal flu. Even the experts say this is something that's hitting people in the lungs, people who don't have past problems with the lungs. It's something that needs to be taken very, very seriously.
3: Yeah, and listen, it's good that we're talking about this because just because we've gotten through COVID, so to speak, and Anthony Fauci is sort of now exposed, the Wuhan virology lab has been exposed, it doesn't mean that we're still not dealing with the after effects and potential additional viruses that are coming from there. They haven't shut it down. They haven't stopped. Fauci has his pardon. We're going to talk. We're going to get to that and talk about that. But we still need to be vigilant. The danger is not completely cleared just because we've gotten on the other side of COVID. So I'm really glad that you're talking about it, giving people some practical advice. Look at PJI taking care of your mind and your body. So I like it. So well, and wishing everyone really good health because it's so important right now.
2: It definitely is. Now, let's talk about probably the hottest issue right now that we're all watching with bated breath, and that is the Israel terrorist Hamas conflict. Mm-hmm. So they have this treaty, right? This agreement. They release the terrorists, bloodthirsty terrorists, release three Jewish hostages, and then Israel agrees to release 100 bloodthirsty criminal Palestinian prisoners. I mean, I'm not exaggerating. These are murderers, bloodthirsty murderers that want to see the death to every Jew that they can kill. So that's how it's been going about. So they released three innocent Jews, and there's some Americans also involved here. And then Israel releases 100 bloodthirsty Palestinian terrorists. So that's what's been going on, and now something's happened. That's changed everything.
3: Yes, so Hamas is fussing around with the ceasefire. Of course, they don't play by the rules. This is not an organization that you can trust. So some of the phases of the ceasefire have been progressing. And to Israel's credit in how they value these hostages, I mean, they could blow Hamas from the face of the earth, but they care about getting these hostages returned to their country. There are people from other countries and Americans in that mix. And so they are doing everything they can to see the ceasefire phases through and get these people returned home. But something has happened in which both President Trump and Benjamin Netanyahu have said, wait a minute, you guys aren't holding up your end of the deal. And now what has happened is both Trump and Netanyahu have said, Hamas, you're releasing every hostage you still have in your possession by this Saturday. This Saturday.
2: At noon.
3: At noon.
2: At high noon.
3: And if it doesn't happen, then Trump brings out his favorite line as of late, which is, you will have hell to pay.
2: Right.
3: And I think it's effective.
2: I think it's a good description, frankly, because this is not a wimpy president. This is not a Biden or an Obama.

0: The Hamas, they don't care about their own people. They don't care about their own wives and children. If it means that they can kill more Jews, then it's okay. It's okay if all of them die for the sake of killing Jews. Now, I've given this example before, and I think it's I want to elaborate on it, and that's comparing the Hamas to the Nazis and why the Hamas is actually much more dangerous than the Nazis of World War II. Now, obviously, the Nazis were very dangerous and evil. Those who were working for the SS, working for the killing of the Jews, hideous, evil. We have Nuremberg trials. They got the death penalty. But what's interesting is to differentiate what's the depth of their resolve to kill the Jews. So if you take one of the SS officers and you were to say to them, look, we're going to, you know, you're going to be wiped out. If you continue to try to kill the Jews, your wife's going to die and your children are going to die. The Nazi, most of them would say probably, okay, whoa, you're going to kill my wife and kids? My wife and kids are going to die? You know, I may hate the Jews. I may want all the Jews killed, but no. Now take a look at the Hamas. They don't care if their wives, their children, their family, their mom and dad, they don't care if they die. And a lot of the moms and kids are willing to die if it means they can kill another Jew. This is like Nazism on hyper steroids when we're talking about the genocide capacity of the Hamas. And then we combine that with an understanding that the overall majority, one survey showed over 80% were in favor of the Jews killed on October the 7th. They saluted. They thought Hamas would have did a great thing. These are the people in Gaza.
1: Yeah.
0: They've got blood on their minds, on their hands, on their face. And that's what we're dealing with. Now, you have obviously a tiny minority there in the Gaza that says, hey, this is terrible. Hamas made a big mistake. I wish Hamas wasn't here anymore.
1: Right.
0: But the heart is so desperately wicked among not just the Hamas, but among the majority of the people dominating Gaza. I think we need to understand that as we look at the severity of the needed conflict that's going to take place on Saturday.
1: It's an important distinction because you're talking a political ideology versus a religious one.
0: Right.
1: And the people of Palestine who are pro-Hamas and do believe that, it is their total existence, right? So nothing matters other than fulfilling what they believe they are called to do.
0: Which is kill the Jews.
1: Yes. And so it's good that you're making that distinction. But what happens to Hamas now going forward, which a lot of leadership in Israel is split on now, because there are many who believe that they are paying too high a price to get these hostages back, that releasing these thousands of terrorists and murderers and the worst of the worst back over to kind of refill the coffers of these terrorist cells, it's just too much. And so, again, you've got to commend Benjamin Netanyahu for valuing the life of these hostages. They're not all his people, and they're doing everything that they can. Now, the real question is going to be, what is Hamas going to do between now and Saturday at noon? And I'm not sure whose noon that is. It might be noon over there. It could be noon here, but I think that we are all waiting on pins and needles to see what happens and what the response is going to be, because the ultimate goal is make sure that every last member of Hamas is eradicated, because you leave one and that one will turn eventually into another cell that then goes again and starts attacking Israel. So it is very dramatic, and we need to be praying over this piece of transition right now and what happens in the coming days.
0: Yes, absolutely. In fact, let's pray right now.
1: I love it when you do this, Brad. Okay. Let's pray.
0: Let's pray. Father, we lift up our leadership, President Trump, Netanyahu. Father, we pray to give them superior wisdom on how to deal with these bloodthirsty terrorists, Father, who want to destroy the Jewish people. Father, we pray that you will give them special insight, thwart the acts of the evil and the wicked there in Gaza. And we pray, Lord, that you will just give a resounding victory. We also pray for the security and the protection of those who

0: may still possibly be alive. Lord God, we pray for your miraculous intervention there as well. And for those who've been set free, that who are engaging the Palestinians from prisons, who've killed and murdered innocent Jewish people, Father, you know where they are. And Lord God, we ask, Lord God, for your justice against every single one of them, Lord God, and that they will not conduct more evil and more destruction. And Father, most importantly, Father, we pray, Lord, for your Holy Spirit to do a transformation. Lord God, you can take a terrorist, you can take someone who's radical, you can take anyone and create a new person. And Father, we pray for that miracle as well to take place in Gaza, in Israel, the West Bank, and throughout the Middle East, Father. And we give you all the praise and glory for what you're going to be doing there in the days ahead. In Jesus' name, amen.
1: Amen. Yes and amen. Thank you for that.
0: Yes, so we'll see what happens. But I do think that Trump was very clear when he said, look, if you don't want to get hurt, people in Gaza, stay away from anyone involved in Hamas. Don't let anyone from Hamas be near you. If I was there in Gaza and I, you know, terrible situation, I would probably go right to the beach and I would be looking to make sure that there's no one from Hamas near the beach. And if I saw someone from Hamas, I would probably put together sort of a volunteer militia and say, stay out of here. Stay out of here. You're not going to get kill all of us. You go do your fighting, your whatever you're going to do. But I think the people of Gaza, to save those who are level-headed, those who are not obsessed with the demonic hate toward the Jews, I think they need to step up if they want to save themselves. Mm-hmm. I think that's the kind of conflict we're going to be dealing with on Saturday.
1: Absolutely. We pray that they have the ability to do that.
0: And that's another thing, because Hamas are bloodthirsty, and I understand that, you know, they've robbed from the people of Gaza. Mm-hmm. When it comes to food and other things, they rob and they steal it. So and they've got the guns. Mm-hmm. So it could be very, very, very difficult. Yeah. So yes, Tulsi Gabbard, one of the most controversial candidates. She's being nominated to be director of National Intelligence. They just had the vote.
1: She's in. It was the biggest surprise to me. You know, we've had these three nominations. Tulsi Gabbard for DNI, Kash Patel to head the FBI, and RFK Jr. to lead Health and Human Services. The three most controversial that are going to have the hardest time getting through the chambers of the Senate to that final Senate vote. And Tulsi got through today. And so we offer our congratulations. It's a huge job. She will be the head of all intelligence agencies, which includes CIA, NSA, you know, these agencies that are massive and so critical to our national safety and that have a multiplier effect of really global safety and peace across the entire planet. So congratulations to her. She certainly has her work cut out for her, and we will stay hopeful and offer her also our prayers that she is able to root out a lot of this corruption that has infected some of these agencies and get things turned around to be able to do their jobs effectively.
0: Yeah, we need someone strong with national intelligence. That includes, mm-hmm. I guess, the CIA. Mm-hmm. So we've seen some problems with the CIA.
1: Yeah.
0: With regards to being used as a political weapon, like the FBI, the Department of Justice. And so it does need to be cleaned up. Tulsi, she has guts. I mean, she's a strong woman. She's intelligent. She's bright. She's articulate. She is educated and seasoned with regards to intelligence and her serving in Congress, as well as in the military. So I think she's going to be a fantastic candidate. I think I could even see her maybe even as a running mate in 2028 or even potentially a candidate for president. Mm-hmm. She's really has a lot going for her. So I understand, though, how it happened was a little different than many people thought, because they thought there'll be some strong arming. Mm-hmm. Trump will be on the phone and his people, you know, threatening to campaign against certain people unless they back her. But I found out how this was handled. It was very different. than that. Instead, my understanding is that the Trump administration, Trump, I think himself, got on the phone, talked to these senators, say, look, what's your concerns? What's the problem? What's your concerns? Why haven't you come on board? Because of what? This? He goes, okay, we're going to take care of that. We're going to get you those answers, and we're going to put it in writing, and we're going to have first sign it in writing to address those concerns. He did that, and he got the votes.
1: I think that was the right move because that was the question for a lot of people with her particularly. She's had an interesting history that has raised a couple of questions about maybe things on the ethics side or decisions that she's made that have been questionable in her past. And during the Senate confirmations, those were not very explicitly, clearly answered. And so for Trump to go then, you know, behind the scenes and just confirm that before the vote, I think was really wise.
0: Yeah. You know, we look at his skill as the great, you know, deal maker, but we forget that skill is not just international. It's not just big policy. It's also getting people approved.
1: No, he's brilliant at it.
0: Yeah.
1: Yeah. So we love it when he does it.
0: Yes. it's entertaining. It really is.
1: He's good at bringing the right people around him, around the table. Elon Musk is a great example of that. And boy, have we been hearing a lot about Elon Musk lately and what he's doing with this Department of Government Efficiency. It's news every day, almost by the hour at this point. Yeah. They're busy.
0: They are very busy, and it's really impressive. Mm-hmm. Now, a judge has decided to shut down DOJ's access with regards to the Treasury and other agencies. These are all the results of Democrat attorney generals that are behind this. This is very concerning for many Americans when we look at it, and I look at it constitutionally thinking, wait a minute. DOJ is under the authorization of the President of the United States. This is not some group that came out from some other country or some private company and they're sort of doing their own thing and have no authority to do it. No, they have authority given by the President of the United States. So this judge is way out of line. I understand that Trump and the Department of Justice filed for an emergency motion to dissolve the temporary restraining order by this activist Obama appointee, Judge Paul Engelmeyer.
1: Yeah.
0: I predict this, that whether on appeal or before the Supreme Court, Trump is going to prevail, and he will do rapid-fire emergency appeals, which normally are often, the court's not so quick to take those up. I think the Supreme Court will say enough is enough with lawfare and allowing them to use the courts to thwart the will of the people and who they elected. I think the Supreme Court is going to be much more responsive to granting emergency actions to thwart these activist, irresponsible, disgraceful judges like Paul Engelmeyer.
1: Yeah, you nailed it. This is just lawfare in a different form. And so these ex partes are being filed, temporary restraining orders are being put in place, and it's forcing the Trump administration now to have to go through those channels of the legal system and the appellate courts to try to get it overturned. And so you're exactly right. A federal judge does not have constitutional authority to block an executive branch agent who has been officially appointed and placed to any access in an agency, again, that is especially appointed underneath the executive branch of our federal government. And it's wild, but they don't care, right, Brad? They don't care. They're just, this is going to make them move through quicksand, going to try to slow down the work as much as possible. And the American people, I will tell you, when you take the temperature on what DOJ is doing by the American people, they are thrilled with all of this uncovering of fraud, waste, and abuse. They want it. They're all for it. And their viewpoint is, why is anyone against this? And when someone comes against it, everyone turns their laser focus to that person, Elizabeth Warren or, you know, FDA brag, or all these people who are screaming at the top of their lungs, like, don't look there, don't peek behind that curtain. And I think it's really unwise of them to plant a giant red flag right in their front yard when it comes to all of this looking around. That's all they want to do, find the inefficiency.
0: Now, mind you, we're talking about the Treasury and some other agencies, but you think, wait, it's not national security. What's their argument? Well, their argument, they say, from those who brought the case, they said by citing an unnamed, quote, heightened risk that the systems in question will be more vulnerable than before to hacking, end quote. Doing that, they got this ex parte motion, which means they got this injunction without the other side even being able to know about it or to challenge it. And guess what? There's no evidence at all that has been submitted to support it. I mean, what an insult to the American people. These Democrat attorney generals should be ashamed of themselves. It's disgraceful what they have just done to the American people. And I hope the American people remember this come the next election day. That is just, it's using lawfare once again, and they're not going to get away with it. And we, and organizations like our Pacific Justice Institute, we will call it out on programs like this, as well as other modes of communication. But this is real important. I think we're going to see, at the end of the day, once again, the shame on their face. And also we need to ask ourselves this, which you just mentioned, which is, why are they so objecting to it? Obviously, there's a reason. And the reason is because it's going to thwart their support for government fraud, for crooked, deep state activity. It's all going to come to the surface. And those who are screaming are the ones, once again, you're right, that we need to be focusing on and saying, oh, so what do you have to lose?
1: Absolutely.
0: And what does your political affiliates have to lose? This is going to come to the surface. These folks are not going to prevail. Before we go to the break, I'd like to make sure that people are aware of something really special coming up on October the 18th. It's our big celebration of justice.
1: Can't wait. This is one of the best events all year. It's huge. You get phenomenal guests. You've had Judge Jeanine Pirro. You've had Steve Hilton. You get the biggest names to come. Everybody comes together and celebrates the tremendous work that PJI is doing and how many people you are helping across the country. So we cannot wait for this. Do we have any thoughts about who the big names are going to be this year?
0: We have some thoughts, but that's all they are. They're not confirmed.
1: Okay.
0: We're working on it. My wife, actually, she's the head of the committee for this big event. So if anyone likes the event and says, oh, that was so spectacular, we get lots of feedback like, this is the best gala event in all of Southern California by any organization that's in any way similar to Pacific Justice. Yep. I mean, this is the event.
1: Agree.
0: Well, they got to thank my wife, because she's the one who is working on the speaker. She, you know, the location has been confirmed. It's going to be the JW Marriott in Anaheim, where we had it last year.
1: Fantastic spot.
0: Great spot. Yeah. The food is going to be fantastic. My wife personally tests the food.
1: Well, that doesn't sound terrible.
0: I know.
1: That sounds like a fun job.
0: And she always chooses a time to do it when I'm doing a show or something, or or out of town speaking it. But that's okay. That's okay.
1: Oh, boy.
0: But
1: big thanks to Susanna. We can't wait for this year, and I hope everyone watching is checking the website and continuing to watch the show as we provide updates and you provide updates, because it's just, it truly is a celebration. We have so much to be thankful for and to highlight this great work. I know a lot of times we talk about tough things or challenges and things that can be downright depressing, but this is just a time to come together, thank God, thank the supporters of PJI, and really celebrate all the great work being done.
0: Yeah, it's going to be great. And like I said, I can't announce, because we haven't confirmed the person, but we think that this person, if we're successful in getting the person we're trying to get, we will sell out sooner than at any time we've ever done one of these.
1: I have an inkling, and I'm going to ask you during the break.
0: Yes, you can ask during the break.
1: I won't try to spoil anything.
0: Yes, so we'll see, but it hasn't been confirmed.
1: Yeah.
0: But that party is deliberating, and but I know they support what we do. They're behind what we do. So we'll see what happens.
1: Great.
0: Anyway, folks, We're going to talk about what's happening with regards to protecting women in sports. We've seen some major breakthroughs in regard to this, as well as the new faith office. What happened at the Super Bowl, which is actually very telling, other than just the touchdowns. We're going to talk about this and other things when we return right after this.
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0: Welcome back. And folks, if you'd like to keep up with what we're doing at PJI, just go to our website and you can sign up to get our free e-newsletter called The Legal Insider. 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And in addition to that, we've got great resources, free resources to empower you in so many different ways. 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Just go to the website, pji.org. And we've got some other information there, too. I know you're going to find real interesting. But so, you know, let's talk about this issue of women in competing in girls' sports. The Biden administration, let's put it all on the table. He was not just supportive of women in sports and locker rooms, men going into women's sports and men going into women's locker rooms. He wasn't just supportive of it. He mandated it in every public school practically across the United States, mandated it, which was sick and it was perverted and it was evil. So fast forward, we have a new sheriff in town.
1: Hallelujah.
0: Yes. Yeah, so what's happening to this? These acts of evil that were being thrust upon our innocent girls across America?
1: Well, we're rejecting it. Praise God, because the country's been rejecting this since the first attempts. Since we saw poor Riley Gaines, this professional female swimmer, have to be forced to not just compete against a swimmer who is clearly male and fully intact as a biological male, towering above her and absolutely smoking these other biological females in swimming, but having to change fully, as Riley has shared many times, fully, completely naked male inside the women's locker rooms, which is traumatizing and offensive and abusive.
0: Yes.
1: And we're talking now, the left trying to translate this down throughout school systems to schools that start at kindergarten. And so it's one thing when you've got a Riley Gaines in college dealing with this, but think about a kindergartner trying to deal with this. So thankfully, common sense is back in the White House and the administration. And right off the bat, we have got the moving through of the Protection of Women in Sports Act. Through it's passed through the House, and we're waiting for
0: already.
1: Confirmation. Yes, it's great. And you know, it's really interesting if those of you watching want to do a little investigative reporting, really interesting to see who voted against that. Because again, what we're talking about is just the confirmation that within sports and in federally funded schools, that biological women participate in women's sports, and that's it. So this makes so much sense. It's so realistic. It's science-based. And the fact that we've had to even challenge this throughout the country is remarkable.
0: Now,
1: go ahead.
0: Real quick, now, before we move on to the next topic, though, I think it's real important to note that it wasn't unanimous. It wasn't even close to unanimous. This was pretty much on party lines.
1: It was pretty much on party lines, even though if you look at the polling and the data across the country, this issue alone is one of the most strongly supported across the board. The percentage of Americans who support keeping biological males out of women's sports is something like over 85%. I mean, it's just a huge majority of support here for it. And Biden, to his last day, tried to amend Title IX to include the gender of your choosing. And again, we know that's unfair, it's unsafe. And so, and you gotta love Trump. This is what I was gonna say earlier. So we have the Act Protection of Women and Girls in Sports, but Trump comes out again in one of his first few days, and his executive order is keeping men out of women's sports. I love his boldness, right? He's not playing around with this anymore. And the women and parents, I really think all Americans, you know, everyone in this country is just so relieved and thankful that we are drawing that very firm line between these two. Boys, you've got your sports. Women, you've got yours, and stay out of each other's.
0: Yeah, it's really interesting how things have politically changed so much.
1: Yeah.
0: Because it was the left in the 70s that they were the big advocates for women's rights.
1: Right.
0: And yet the far left, the far liberals and their party have actually become the enemy of women and women rights and dignity in the most grotesque way. We're not talking about equal opportunity for employment. We're talking about saying that young girls in locker rooms have to be willing to be stared at by a naked teenage boy.
1: Right.
0: Visually violating her as she's showering, as she gets drying herself off. I mean, this is just so extreme, and yet it's such an egregious violation of the dignity of women in the greatest sense I've ever seen it in my lifetime. And I think a lot of women took note of that in the last election, frankly.
1: I think so, too. You know, Brad, you've got a daughter. I have two girls. This really hits home. We actually had an experience similar to this a couple of years ago. And you better believe I was bursting right in there and talking to every adult around to see what the situation was. So it really does hit home. And the other thing that this is reflective of now, which is such a relief to everyone, is you've got a presidential administration who is listening to the American people and the wishes
0: right.
1: of citizens. And it feels good. It's a new day in America, and we've got to make hay while the sun shines.
0: Yeah, and moms can be mama bears.
1: Yeah.
0: They can, they take things to task. I mean, I know the people that you confronted, they're still in intensive care. Is that right?
1: No.
0: It ended up
1: being a misunderstanding, but it was interesting to be in that scenario, and you don't care who you offend.
0: Right. Not when your kids are on the
1: absolutely.
0: Line. Absolutely.
1: It was a lot of questions and figuring it out, and thankfully my child came straight to me and said, hey, there's a boy in here, using the women's restroom while we're in there.
0: Oh,
1: and we
0: good
1: just,
0: night.
1: No hesitation.
0: You moved on it, and mothers and fathers across America are moving on as well. And I think that's one reason they're going to be behind this. But once again, this was split pretty much on party lines. It's disgraceful. And I hope people remember that even though they had their voice heard during the election, one group that's not hearing it are the politicians that are opposed to this, to what the voice of the people. And, people need to understand, do I want to elect politicians who still can't get it? How important it is to respect and protect girls in locker rooms and in other places, workout places, and et cetera.
1: Absolutely. Well said. They don't get it. The Democrat Party is really blowing minds here as they are continuing to pull out the same tired old playbook. I mean, they're talking about defunding the police still. This is not eight years ago. It truly is a new day for our country. We feel differently. We've been through difficult times, and they've got to get with it. But we've got to use our vote responsibly, too.
0: I know we at Pacific Justice Institute are dealing with this issue in the courts. Right now, just a couple of our cases. We're dealing with a lawsuit we have against the Attorney General in New Jersey. He issued an order to all the teachers in the public schools in New Jersey saying you have to be willing to use pronouns that affirm confusion in children, whether you like it or not. Even if it violates your conscience, we don't care. Affirm confusion, even though that confusion statistically will lead to serious harm to that child mentally, physically, emotionally. It's so cold-hearted. It's so delusional to truth and reality. And then the Attorney General had the audacity to go one step further and say, oh, and by the way, as far as the parents go, if the parents ask you any questions about their child, does my child have any kind of gender confusion, it seems, or you're supposed to lie to them. You've got to cover it up. That's what the Attorney General of New Jersey is dictating, and we're not standing for it. Our attorney out of New Jersey, Karen White, she's fantastic. She heads up our office there in Trenton, New Jersey. We have filed a lawsuit on behalf of some very angry parents, and we're going to take cases on like this across the country. A business up in Seattle. Mm-hmm. You know, we have offices all across the country. Well, it's a Korean spa, a woman's Korean spa. Mm-hmm. In Korean spas, it's very traditional. You don't wear clothes. Hmm. So, you know, only one gender. That's
1: it. Of course.
0: It's a no-brainer. Well, mm-hmm. You'd think it'd be a no-brainer. And it's run by Christian Koreans who love the Lord, are very fervent in their faith, like so many Koreans are across America. Well, a man wants to come in and says, hey, I want to come in. They say, no, you're not. He says, I see myself as a woman. He says, you're not a woman, and we're not letting you in. There's mothers and their teenage daughters in there right now. Absolutely not. He files a complaint with the Washington State Human Rights Commission. This is like George Orwell, where their title is actually the opposite of
1: right.
0: who they are, what
1: it
0: they
1: is.
0: Do. Mm. So they go and they pounce on this small women's Korean spa and to shut them down. We at Pacific Justice, we've stepped up. We're representing this spa and with full litigation through our office, one of our offices there in Washington State. And we're going to continue this litigation all the way to the Supreme Court if necessary.
1: Good.
0: But that's how sick mm-hmm. a lot of these politicians are in states like Washington, Oregon, California, New England, you know, New Jersey, New York, Illinois. You know, we have to go to bat to make sure that justice is protected. And though Trump getting elected is fantastic, mm-hmm. and we got a great Department of Justice now, great FBI, it's going to help us in our litigation, we still have to step up to the plate to take on these cases. Otherwise, injustice will remain, and we can't allow for that.
1: Well, thank you for the work that you're doing and protecting not just women but small businesses as well. And a lot of these political leaders and legislators have really gone so far with issues just like this that they've lost sight of their job, which is to protect and legislate for and serve all people. So I really appreciate what you guys are doing. And there are also these, you know, litigation happy predators who are going to come in and create that type of scenario so that they can sue, you know, they want to sue the Christian baker, or they want to sue the county clerk registrar who won't give the license because it goes against her faith for a homosexual couple. You know, there are people who are going to take advantage of that and try to benefit, but the work that you're doing is counteracting that in setting the precedent in these wins that you're getting, because that is going to protect people. And again, we talked that multiplier effect. It's really giving coverage for people across the country. So thank you.
0: Yeah. We're busy.
1: Yeah.
0: We're busy. We've got 36 offices coast to coast. Our attorneys are so busy. And by the way, just a side note out there to any attorneys watching this. Hey, if you'd like to join our team, we're hiring more attorneys. We're not because we want to grow. I don't like growing. It's just more complex to run an organization, more people you have. I'm just saying. But we're growing because we need to grow. That is because we have more and more cases coming in. We need to bring on more attorneys. We're very unique. Our goal is not just to cherry pick a few high profile cases. If we did that, we wouldn't have to worry about growing. We could just cherry pick a few cases and look be great in a newsletter. But no, our goal is to make sure that everyone gets help. So therefore, we need to grow. We need more attorneys to make sure we can continue to meet that goal. And if you're interested in joining our team as either full-time or part-time, maybe you're retired, maybe you've just finished law school and are getting ready to take the bar, or somewhere in between, maybe you have a private practice and you say, you know what, I could put in 10 hours a week. Contact us. These are paid positions that we have at PGR. You're not going to make what you've made in the past. I'm just telling you right now. There's a sacrifice to work for PGI, but there's also a huge blessing when you realize the impact that you're making for generations to come and the legacy you're helping to leave our children and our children's children. Just think about it. Contact our office. Go to pji.org if you're interested. Love to talk to you. Okay.
1: Well said. Working with you and for you is a treat also. You don't always mention that part, but it's good.
0: Yeah, it is a joy. We have a great family at PJI. Unlike anything I've ever seen or witnessed, we really cover each other. We work with each other. And it's that synergism that allows us to put out more product and have higher quality control in our litigation, as opposed to just a little office here with one attorney, you know, a Don Quixote with working on his own and hoping he made the right arguments for a case and the right pleadings. No, we all work collectively to make sure what we do for our clients is quality, and God's really blessed it. So thank you.
1: It's awesome.
0: Now, Trump has decided to come out with a new faith office. What is it, and who's working there?
1: It's really great to see. So this is the new faith office under the executive. And he's got Pastor Paula White leading it and a couple of others. I think Pastor Brad should be a part of this commission. I might throw your name out to some people. I'm just kidding. You have a lot to do. This is really fantastic because we're entering a season of combating this sort of religious and Christian persecution that has gotten so bad over the last 4 years, particularly. It's been bad for a while, but it was really reaching fever pitch. These are exactly the clients that you guys take on and defend, the cases that you argue, religious persecution having to do with Christians really being targeted unfairly. So this faith office is coming at these issues from a couple of different perspectives. And it's really nice to see. It's refreshing, and we feel like we have backup as men and women of faith in our country now. So it's going to be attacking and looking through policies. It's also going to be edifying, you know, all the way down to individual churches and pastors, giving them support. And really, in a lot of these executive orders that Trump is putting out, just affirming and protecting people of faith in our country. So we're so glad to see it. This is gonna touch a lot of different things that have been going on in our country. And again, to the work that PJI is doing, this is going to come shore you up and bolster you in a lot of different ways.
0: I remember when Trump announced that he was creating this, he pointed out very succinctly that Christians in America have far too long been mistreated.
1: Yeah.
0: And we're gonna help address that with this office. And I thought, fantastic. You know, he didn't play around and say, faith is an important concept that I think we should address, like a politician. Mm-hmm. He says, no, there's a specific reason I'm forming this. It's because Christians far too long have been mistreated. And I thought, fantastic. This is such a down-to-earth, straightforward approach. You don't have to second-guess so much why he's doing what he's doing. And I appreciate that transparency and honesty, especially when it comes to creating something that some in our country would find controversial.
1: It's going to be a battle. I mean, people who have the misunderstanding of separation of church and state, and a lot of people do, they're going to come against this. So this doesn't just automatically mean that we have all of the religious protections and freedoms without people coming against them. So there's still going to be a fight, but at least you have the administration and this top-down verbalization and almost codifying across states too, of just saying, look, you know, this time is over, we're done. We are a Christian nation. We were built on Christian principles, and we recognize that. So I do love his straightforward approach here. And really, culturally, we are seeing a different tone across the country on men and women of faith speaking up and out more boldly. So our culture is kind of having this sort of inside out turn right now too. It's really encouraging to see.
0: Yeah, it really is. Yeah. It's and in fact, with regard to the culture, what this sort of reminds me of is when Ronald Reagan took office, and he had this famous commercial about, it's a new day.
1: Mm-hmm.
0: And it was a new day. Things changed dramatically, went from this malaise of the 70s of uncertainty and pessimism to a new attitude of optimism, of the America that we once knew is now the America that we are. And let's bring it into action and support the free market. Let's support freedom and liberty. But what we see with Trump, I think, frankly, is that on steroids.
1: Mm-hmm.
0: It is even more dramatic of a transition. And I think we need to take advantage of it as citizens. We need to be outspoken when people try to push things and silence us because of our faith and our convictions. We need to professionally and properly push back.
1: Yeah.
0: And, you know, I did that recently. Little side note. I went to Memorial Urgent Care. That's where I went initially, and because I was sick. So I go in there, and they have three people there, and I'm talking to them, and they can't do the x-rays, can't do this, can't do that. I thought, well, why do you even have me come down here? You can't do anything, you know, just... And then I looked at the person to the right. She had this big LGBTQ button on. This is urgent care.
1: Right, right.
0: People are sick. They could be having heart attacks, a lot of issues. They don't need to have their corticosteroids raised up, and they don't need to have feelings of anxiety, anything to add on to their conditions, to have something controversial like that.
1: Right.
0: And so when I said, well, okay, then I guess I'd need to come back tomorrow. I says, but I won't be coming back tomorrow. They go, well, why? I said, well, I said, it's pretty clear that I'm really not wanted here.
1: Hmm.
0: And they were surprised. And I said, well, what do you mean? I said, well, that button there says very clearly that people like me who believe differently, people of faith, really are not equally respected here. I says, and I want to be treated by some place that gives me equal respect as a human being and doesn't in any way put me on the back of the bus or demean me in my faith and my beliefs, which is exactly what they're doing, exactly what she's doing with that big rainbow LGBTQ button. And I said, you know, that's what you guys stand for. That's what you believe. But it's very clear that I'm not wanted here. And then I just had a smile on my face and I walked out.
1: Good for you, Brad.
0: And that was Memorial Urgent Care, folks. Other hospitals may do the same. Kaiser has been infamous in doing this stuff. And once again, I just want to encourage people. You don't have to put up with this. In a very professional way, just say, you know what? It's clear I'm not wanted here. And just put it in that perspective. And just say, well, it's by what that person's wearing, it's very clear that, you know, I believe differently. I have a faith background, and it's obvious that people who believe differently, we're really not wanted here, or at least not as valued, because of that expression. And so I'm going to find another place to get health services. And that's exactly what I've done.
1: Good for you. I think that sets a great example for the rest of us. And we're seeing that across the country, right? Mm-hmm. Super Bowl, we just saw it with the MVP professing his thanks to God. Excuse me.
0: Yeah, no, it's exactly right. I like it when we're outspoken about our faith, our convictions, making a difference, doing it in a way that's, you know, that's respectful to them too, and courtesy to them too as well. So that's what we're trying to accomplish, and I think as individuals we need to not in any way be cowards. Now is not the time to coward. Now is the time to speak up. To make our voice heard, because we don't have to put up with this anymore. That's the point. The emperor has no clothes. Their agenda has been exposed. And now we, with confidence, without the hate that we see from their side in so many demonstrative ways, but with love and respect, with clarity, make it clear. No, that's not acceptable. And I can do business somewhere else. You still have some businesses out there who are doing things that have not learned. Costco is one. They are still supporting DEI, diversity, equity, inclusion, racism, bigotry, discrimination, openly, upfront, saying, yes, we're supporting this, these racist, discriminatory, bigoted, hate-filled policies. Costco, that's what they're doing. They're supporting things like that, CRT. Well, you know what? I went into Costco, and I went and I canceled my membership. It wasn't easy. There's a lot of things I like about Costco, a lot of things I enjoy about Costco, but my conscience would not allow me to continue doing business there. Think about it. If enough people speak up, our voice can be heard, but we have to be willing to speak up. That's the key. That's the key. And moving forward, I think we're going to see a lot of that taking place. In the Super Bowl, many of you saw the Super Bowl. And yes, it was a surprise. I've never seen Kansas City. It was like a totally different team than who they were in the past. And Philadelphia was right at their high point, did a great job. But the real thing about the Super Bowl I want to touch on is how it was an indicator of how we've changed. Now, the Super Bowl has been an indicator in the past. I remember back when the Bee Gees performed at one Super Bowl, and they were like so disco, their style of music. And disco was so big in the 70s. And so they perform during the halftime at the Super Bowl, and the whole Super Bowl in unison started booing them, booing the Bee Gees. Now, why is that significant? What it was a decisive indicator of a major cultural change. From that point on, disco was dead, and we moved on. In the same way, the Super Bowl gave us incredible indicators during this last game. And here's how. Number one, we saw that when the screen went on Taylor Swift, and people could see her on the screen, boos erupted from throughout the audience. Now, are people still going to go to her concerts? Yeah, probably. You know, she's very, very talented. I get that. But nonetheless, you can't ignore the heavy pushback against Taylor Swift because of her avid, vehement support for Harris and her vicious words of smite against Donald Trump during the election. The American people remembered that, and the people in that stadium remembered it, and they expressed their opinion about it loud and clear. The other thing about that Super Bowl game I thought was interesting is what happened when the camera went on President Donald Trump. He was standing there. He was saluting the flag during the, I think it was national anthem. And what happened when the camera showed him? Everyone, standing ovation. They started cheering all throughout the stadium and a large roar of support for President-elect Donald Trump. It's a different day. And by the way, it's also, I guess, unusual for the president to attend the Super Bowl. Not this president. It's a different day. And I don't know about you, but I'm excited to see what God's going to do and also take advantage of the opportunities I know that we're going to have to go full throttle in the courts and in the legislature like never before. So folks, there you have it. It's our God-given freedoms we're talking about. Now, let's choose to keep them. I'm Brad Dacus, president of the Pacific Justice Institute. Let's continue the fight for your freedoms.
3: Since nobody's perfect, how good is good enough? 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

0: Blessed is the nation who the Lord is their God. Hello, we're Pastors Hank and Brenda Kuhneman, and you are watching New Level, and we're excited that you joined us today. And here's why. We've got some special guests that have come to us from Australia, but they are carrying a prophetic word to the United States of America, but also the nations of the earth. So we're excited to have them here today. Brenda, why don't
1: Andrew,
0: you go ahead?
1: Nolene, Cedra, thank you for being on New Level today. We're so honored to have you here.
2: Yeah, thanks
3: thank
2: for having
3: God.
2: Us.
3: Thank you, guys. It is awesome to be here all the way from Sydney, Australia.
2: Yeah.
0: I've tried my Australian accent, and I don't have it down yet, but I'll get it down. But I want to get into some great subjects. You know, we were talking about at the beginning here, we were mentioning about blessed is the nation who the Lord is their God. And I think about the United States, because this is where I'm primarily called. And I just really want to pull on both of you today about what do you see is, you know, as a pastor, I'm very bold. I speak out. And, yes. And if you're a pastor watching, you need to do the same, empower your congregation. But what do you think the state of the church is? The state of the pastors, and then the state of the nation. So I kind of threw three questions. You could pick which one. What do you guys see prophetically? What do you feel as you look at our country here?
3: What we see is that all you need to do is to look at Australia and the United Kingdom. Australia is around 5 to 10 years ahead of a godless socialist Islamic agenda that the left in America has in store for this nation. We are around 5 to 15 years ahead of you guys. And UK is around 10 to 20 years. So you can clearly see what is yet to happen. You don't need to be a prophet. You don't need to be a conspiracy theorist. You don't need to try to do the math. All you need to do is to look at Europe, look at Canada, look at Australia, look at those nations that the godless left have infiltrated the church to propagate this lie that the church shouldn't speak about politics. I really believe there is this big lie that has going around the church. And the lie is the church shouldn't speak about politics. Like, marriage used to be biblical, now it's political. Homosexuality used to be moral, now it's political. Killing babies used to be biblical, now it's cultural. Every single thing that used to be under the authority of Almighty God is now open for debate. And this is because there is a communist lie that have infiltrated the mind of most pastors in America, and the lie is the church shouldn't speak about politics.
2: Yeah, I think it's really interesting. We get to travel America quite often, and obviously we're from Australia too, so we get both ends. We can see what happens when a nation does reject God entirely, and we're living in it in Australia. We have laws against what they call conversion therapy laws, but it's really just you can't, as a pastor, pray for a gay person, disciple a gay person. So we already have those laws in place that attack freedom of speech, attack prayer and preaching of the word of God, which is Babylon, Daniel chapter 1 stuff. But we're seeing and living in that. But what we're also seeing as we kind of travel America are what I like to call the precursors of a socialist government, which you can see in scripture so clearly.
3: Also, you can see New York right now.
2: You can see in New York, it's slowly starting. Right. And this is, I guess, our message to America is to warn them of what is yet to come if churches don't wake up, pastors don't speak up. And I mean, scripture is so clear. Thank God, by the grace of God, he has given us his word as, I guess, a document and the living, breathing word of God that shows us what will happen. You can see every time a nation is prosperous, the hand of God is on it, they are blessed. You can see very soon afterward, the generation gets comfortable.
0: Yeah,
2: it gets lukewarm. Exactly. Yeah. And then Daniel chapter 1, Daniel lives in the consequences of the generations before him. They were apathetic. They were tolerant of sin. They were pulling up idols, Baal worship, Asherah poles. You can see this compromise that takes place in one generation. It's the next generation that suffers. But it is that generation that does see revival. And so I think as we're seeing scripturally, as we're seeing in Australia, we're seeing this kind of the beginning of this in America. But that's our message to the American church is wake up before it's too late.
0: Well, and one thing I wanted to mention, Brenda, too, is, and I think this is very important for us in the United States, you know, Islam, for example, or the socialistic agenda, they don't have the same philosophy that a lot of pastors and churches are. Stay out of politics. They're absolutely with their ideologies in the name of religion infiltrating our churches. They're buying fact. They're buying a lot of churches and things like that and turning them into mosques.
3: Yep.
0: But what I want to know is this. So like in Australia, it was the passivity of the pastors, right? and the churches. Can you speak to that for a moment?
3: This communist lie, because the question is, where did this lie come from? The church should never get involved in politics. That lie came from Karl Marx and the Communist Manifesto. It's a lie that has been propagated in university and academic areas. Before you know it, the church submitted to the God of the age, the spirit of the age, and the wisdom of the age. And right now in Australia, for the people that say the church shouldn't speak about politics, if I pray for a gay person, if I do deliverance to a gay person, if I lay my hands on a gay person, if I disciple or mentor a gay person in Australia with their consent, as a pastor, I would go to jail for 5 years, and our church will get fined $100,000. Wow. So it is illegal in Australia to pray the gay away, whatever that means. So firstly, they told you the church shouldn't speak about politics, and now the politicians are going after the church. We have in Australia what you call, I call it gay communism. Because it is the law of the land that if you are gay, if you feel like you're gay, you must be gay, and the pastor cannot disciple you even with your consent.
1: That's crazy.
0: So are the politicians in Australia, are they, a lot of them, professing homosexuals? Or what are they professing that they would carry that kind of ideology? This is an interesting question.
3: Homosexuality is the cult of the land. I always say the LGBTQ sex cult, it's a religion that pretends to be a political ideology. Okay. It's very important. Yes. It's not about your gay cousin or your gay auntie or whatever family member. The LGBTQ sex cult, it's a religion that pretends to be a political ideology. God created people to worship him, love people, use sex. The LGBTQ sex cult makes you love self, worship sex, and use people. And now we're watching this evil, demonic agenda fundamentally go after the church to criminalize the gospel.
1: And
2: I think what is an interesting point is, like, to your question, it's not even necessarily that our government are gay. It's that our government are simply tolerance. First, it comes with tolerance. Our Prime Minister literally marched on Mardi Gras, which is a Sydney Gay and Lesbian Festival.
3: We have 2 months
2: every year. We have, like, a lot of gay...
3: The whole year is gay.
2: ...gay pride months, but they happen multiple times a year. But at this specific festival, our Prime Minister publicly said we need to move from tolerance to celebration. And so first it was just tolerance. It was, we just want them to be able to do what they want and tolerate their sin. Now it comes to, we actually want to celebrate, magnify, same as what we saw in Scripture, erect poles and Asherah poles that celebrate the sexual perversion of the land. So it moved from tolerance to celebration, and that's what we're currently living
3: in. And then it moves from celebration that if you don't celebrate, you'll go to jail.
2: Yeah.
1: Well, one of the things that I think, too, I think a lot of pastors in the United States are asleep to the fact that I think the homosexual movement has gone farther in this country than even we even realize here in the United States of America. I knew a gentleman that wrote a book clear back about 20, 25 years ago that talked about the agenda of the homosexual community. And it is written in their manifesto. This is in the Library of Congress, right here in this country, in their manifesto, they clearly say, we will hunt down your sons and daughters. We'll find them in the locker rooms. We are going to find them in their bunk, in the army bunkhouses, wherever. And at that time, it was just the men. Wherever men are together, we will hunt them down until, and this is their words, they will ultimately come to crave and adore us.
2: Yeah.
1: Now, a lot of pastors are asleep to this. We would have never thought in the United States, when we first started our church nearly 30 years ago, that pastors would be marrying homosexuals right in the pulpits. We never would have thought that. So I feel like there is more. I also heard a story of a, there was a lawsuit, this is many, many years ago, that a pastor had done right here in the United States, counseled, ministered to a gay young man, and ultimately that young man ended up ending his own life. His parents sued the church for ministering to that young man, and of course, as a result, you know, he lost the lawsuit. I think a lot of American Christians and pastors are not completely aware of what's going on under the current here, even in the United States of America. And before we go to break, I'll say this last thing. This is the time. The word says we're to be sober, we're to be vigilant. The enemy, your adversary, goes around as a lion seeking whom he might devour. We're going to pick this back up right after the break. Andrew, Nolene, Cedra, it's going to be awesome. Don't go away. We're going to get into this hot topic even further. We'll be right back.
4: 1 Timothy 2 says, prayers and intercessions should be made for governmental authorities so that we will live a quiet and peaceful life. 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The first is Hank Kuhneman's latest, titled Imprecatory Prayers, Waging War in Prayer. In this insightful teaching, you'll learn what imprecatory prayers are and how to pray them to establish the righteousness and justice of the Lord in the earth. Also included will be

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1: Well, we want to make sure you get all of the resources that we're making available on the broadcast today. And of course, it'll bless your life and help you. And partners, it's because of you. Hank and I are able to take the prophetic word of the Lord all over the world and minister to people and give them a word of help and of hope and share God's redemptive plan. Well, we're back on the second half of the broadcast with Andrew and Nolene Cedra. Thank you, guys. Before the break, we were just talking about the fact that even in the United States, pastors are asleep to what is going on in the undercurrent. It's really not even hiding anymore, even in this country, with the homosexual agenda, that their goal is to subvert the church. We discussed the fact that, are they legislating this because there are, you know, gay people in, you know, houses of government? Not so much maybe that, but I also think that they want to legislate evil to give room for other evil. So, yeah, you know, they can, you know, have a lawless agenda upon the land. And I just keep thinking again and again of the scripture that talks about, you know, 1 Peter 5:8, be sober, be vigilant. Mm-hmm. In other words, be alert. Your adversary, the devil, this is not just on a personal level, but a national level, is going around seeking whom he can devour. And I believe he wants to take this to the next level in this country. Talk to that. What can we do to interrupt that?
2: This is extremely important, talking to pastors about the gay agenda. It is not about your gay cousin or your gay auntie. Mm. The reality is, before 1948, less than 1% of Americans were LGBTQ or gay. For the last few years, what happened in America, more than 2% of baby boomers are LGBTQ or gay. Mm. More than 4% of Gen X are LGBTQ or gay. More than 10% of millennials, Gen Y, that's my generation, are LGBTQ or gay. And more than 20% of Gen Z are LGBTQ or gay. By the year 2050, everybody's going to be gay, except me, Nolene, and hopefully you guys. But the reality is, whatever the church tolerates, the next generation will celebrate.
1: Mm. It's true.
2: Whatever the church is silent about, the devil will scream about. Whatever the church normalizes, the next generation will become. Mm. What we're seeing at the moment with the gay agenda and the rise of Sodom and Gomorrah, where kids are being sexualized, where babies are being butchered before they're even born, where young people are literally cutting and butchering their body parts without their parents' consent. Even if they gave their consent, we need to put the parents in jail in Australia.
1: Come on.
2: We are seeing at the moment the rise of Sodom and Gomorrah.
3: Yeah.
2: And what's going to happen is that this gay agenda is quite literally unlocking the judgment and the wrath of God. Mm-hmm. You nailed it, Pastor Hank, with all of your prophetic. Bill Clinton started with sexual immorality by cheating on his wife, Hillary Clinton, in the White House. Mm-hmm. You had Obama, who literally legislated sexual perversion, transitioning America from land of the free, home of the brave, under the blessing of Almighty God, Sodom and Gomorrah. Mm. And people have to understand, God would not be fair to Sodom and Gomorrah if he doesn't punish America for sexual perversion. And it didn't rain popcorn on Sodom and Gomorrah. It rained fire.
3: Yeah. It's true. And I think the story of Sodom and Gomorrah, and Lot specifically, it should be a very confronting text, that Lot is called righteous. And so this is not just a problem in the world. We can point fingers at the world as much as we want to, but God is speaking specifically to those who are considered righteous. What Lot did was way worse than what we see. It wasn't just he was living among sexual perversion. That was where it started. He was engaging with them. But what's scary is you see that he calls these men who are trying to come in and rape these angels, he calls them my brothers and sisters and friends. He's not just associating with them or living among them. He's doing life with them. And then what gets even worse is that he says, leave these men alone. Here are my daughters. Yeah. He passes this to the next generation. And that, like I said before, with same thing with Daniel, it's always the next generation that has to suffer the consequences of the sin of the current. And so my

0: message, I guess, to the older generation is that it is not too late. What has been done in the American church, it has brutal consequences on the current generation. Mm-hmm. But as long as you are still breathing, you still have room to build the kingdom, to finance the kingdom, to speak to the next generation, whatever season and capacity God has called you. You are called to disciple and to uplift the current generation. And this is how we are going to see revival. It's not just among the young. It's among the old and the young working together and building the kingdom of God.
1: You know, I want to say this regarding that. That was very profoundly said.
2: Yes.
1: Great, great job. Very anointed. And that is this. You know, I think what has happened to our country right now is we have, to Nolene's point, we have the spirit of Lot that has come upon. Mm. Here we are called righteous. We're to be righteous. But we've been shoving our children in front of, the gaming, the social media generation. Entertainment. We don't even watch over what they're watching. Shove them to school. They're not being educated. They're now being indoctrinated with a lot of things that we're seeing manifest in our culture today. And the encouragement, because, you know, I prayed in it one day. I said, Lord, you know, it seems like a mess that there is no way out. And one of the things that God spoke to me, he said, I remembered Abraham and set Lot out. That is the word of the Lord to the nation of America, that God is wanting to remember Abraham.
2: True.
1: What does that mean? People, if you go back, why did God have a discussion with Abraham? He was called God's friend. Mm. Is it because it's said that Abraham could command his house, not after the ways of woke, not after the ways of the culture, after the ways of God. And that is the key. If we want God to remember our nation, we have got to become that Abrahamic generation that says, God, not only do we remember you and your covenant and the covenant upon this land of men who dedicated this country to Jesus Christ, the one and true God. And the second thing is we can command our house.
0: Yeah.
1: And that is what others can do. We always had this in our house. What others can do, we used to say to our boys, we don't care what others are doing. You can't. And we're not going to allow it because there's a righteous standard. And I think that is the message. And I do want to say this regarding pastors and politics. If we are going to really eliminate this deception, we've got to understand that Jesus was involved in politics.
0: Mm-hmm.
1: His message was going to all the world.
2: The Bible's
1: a political book. Exactly. I want you to talk into that for a minute.
3: The kingdom of God, literally.
1: Kingdom of God. You know, John the Baptist got beheaded because he got involved in politics. He didn't have to give a word about sexual perversion of Herod, right?
0: Yeah.
1: Jesus, when he used that word, go tell that fox, he wasn't saying in the context of sly. It was in the context of the moral depravity of a bisexual, history will tell you, of a ruler, Herod. And the list goes on. Paul lost his head confronting Nero in Rome, writing all the book of Romans 1 about the culture and what we're seeing even today.
0: Yeah.
1: Peter thought, hey, you know, after that happened with Paul, and his confrontation against Nero, who castrated his 10-year-old servant boy, maybe it might have been 12, right? And entered into a public engagement and ceremony. Peter went up later and confronted Rome. And if you read, he got crucified upside down, just as Jesus prophesied, because they were involved in the political landscape with
3: the same spirit
1: the truth.
3: During Nero. Again, this is the communist lie that have infiltrated church.
0: Yeah.
3: Pastors come and tell me the church shouldn't speak about politics. I'm like, what do you mean? Joseph and the Bible were the politician. Joshua was a politician. Mm-hmm. Moses went and spoke to politicians. He went and he said, let my people go so they can worship. Mm. Daniel, Shadrach, Meshach, and Abednego were politicians.
0: Yeah.
3: Solomon and David were politicians. Esther, Nehemiah, the Bible is full of politicians. I'm not really sure what Bible are you reading.
0: Yeah.
3: Maybe you're reading the Message Bible.
2: That's right.
3: Yeah. It's still there.
0: Yeah.
3: It's
1: still
3: I'm
1: there.
3: Genuinely not sure what Bible are you reading when you have removed God out of the political sphere, because Jesus is not Lord over some. Jesus is Lord over all.
0: Amen. Amen.
2: Yes.
1: You've said that about the civic nature.
2: Well, I mean, the Bible is a civic book. Yeah. I mean, there's no question about it all the way through.
0: Mm-hmm.
2: And so I think that's the thing. But getting back to this issue on the homosexual agenda, is, and by the way, it's an agenda. That's important for all of us to understand. They have an agenda. They're not just here to coexist. They want to take over.
0: Yeah.
2: Okay. They're not here to just say, okay, well, it's okay for some to be heterosexual. That is not what they're about. They're here to have a takeover combatant spirit. So we need to understand that. But I think we also need to go back to, guys, the seriousness of what the Word of God says about homosexuality.
0: Yeah. Mm-hmm.
2: And it's very clear. Revelation in the King James uses the word, it also says in 1 Timothy, no effeminate person, meaning it's talking about homosexual.
0: Yeah.
2: It talks about whoredoms in the book of Revelation, which includes homosexuality.
3: Mm-hmm.
2: But then again, Hank referenced Romans 1, that Romans 1 is extreme. It says who do such things worthy of death. I think we as pastors and leaders have to go back to the seriousness of what this sin
1: is. In the closing moments, I want to ask this question, because there's somebody, I guarantee you, that you know that is, or maybe you're watching it, you're going, this is hate speech, this is bigotry. Mm. Let's speak to that. How is this not hatred or bigotry?
3: This is extremely important. Truth will trigger you in order to transform you.
0: Mm.
3: The gospel will make you offended in order for you to be repentant. This is the problem we face at the moment. Most people no longer care about not offending God in their pursuit not offending people.
0: Mm-hmm.
3: And this is the issue. Paul said the gospel is offensive.
0: Yep.
1: Mm-hmm. That's what he said.
3: The gospel is offensive to those who are perishing. And the more you try to remove and nullify the offense of the gospel, the more you remove the power of the gospel.
1: That's exactly right.
3: The Holy Spirit is not here to cuddle you or even to comfort you.
0: Mm.
3: The Bible said the Holy Spirit will convict you before he comforts you.
1: That's right.
0: Yeah. Wow,
3: the
1: that's
3: problem
1: awesome.
3: We have, we're after a seeker-sensitive, feel-good, sugar mama type of gospel that we no longer preach salt or preach sugar.
0: Yeah. Mm. Yes.
3: And as you preach sugar, you are literally creating spiritual consumers who are so obese, they're so fat, they get so triggered, we need to get back to the salt.
0: Yeah.
3: Wow. We need to get back to the salt. Truth will trigger you in order to transform you. The gospel will make you offended in order for you to be repented. And we cannot have revival without repentance.
0: Yeah.
2: So would you guys do something for us in the few minutes we have remaining? Pray a spirit of boldness on the people watching.
3: Yeah.
2: We need that. Would you pray for our
3: viewers? Let's pray. Lord, you said, God, that you receive power when the Holy Spirit comes upon you and you'll be able to speak my word.
2: Yes, Lord.
3: Not just speak in tongues, but speak in truth.
1: Yes.
3: I pray, God, over your people that we will learn how to speak and proclaim the word of the Lord.
2: Yes, Lord.
3: We are ready, God, to fight harder. We are ready, God, to speak bolder. We are ready, God, to preach louder.
0: Yes. Yes.
3: We are ready to be loud and proud, because we are not ashamed of the gospel, Lord. The Bible is not something to be ashamed of.
0: Mm.
3: The Bible is something to show of. And we are ready to go into all America, go into all the world, and make disciples of all the nations.
0: Yes, God, we pray for boldness. We pray over young Daniels, God, men and women, young people that you are raising up in a culture of Babylon, a culture that is a counterfeit demonic kingdom raising itself up against the kingdom of God. We pray over the young people of this generation, God. We pray for young Daniels to rise up, bold and unashamed men and women who will pray in the public sphere, even though it may cost them their life, God. We pray for men and women who are not scared of the lions of the time, of this demonic agenda that is trying to pull down young people and tear them away from their God-given identity.
2: Yes,
0: God,
2: Lord.
0: We pray against the schemes of the enemy over this spirit of Babylon that is trying to emasculate the young men of society, that is trying to bring an end to the next generation, God, through abortion, through the LGBTQ sex agenda. God, we pray, God, that you would protect your young people. And we also pray over the older people, the older generation. Holy Spirit, that you would bring your fire upon them again, that those who have died out in their flame, God, that you would fan the flame again, the passionate flame of God, that you would do a work,
2: Lord.
0: A mighty work, that you would bring passion and you would raise up a lukewarm church, set them on fire for your kingdom in Jesus' name.
2: In Jesus' name. My gosh, I believe that's coming upon people.
1: Amen.
2: Guys, this has been powerful. Yes. And we're going to have you back again. Thank you for, this is just awesome. And I just believe God is going to anoint both of you afresh to do what you're called to do.
0: Amen.
2: So, wow, what a program we have had today with Andrew and Nolene Cedra. You need to go. They're going to put their website, their information on the screen. Go check out their ministry. I believe it's going to be so good, and you'll be such a blessing to them and them to you. Well, we're completely out of time. Partners, thank you for supporting our ministry and all that we do together. We're Hank and Brenda Kuhneman. And we are taking you to a whole new level. Bye-bye.
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7: Hi, I'm Dr. Mark Henry, and this is Pursuing Jesus. Let's open our Bibles and let's seek Him together.
8: If you think about the book of Titus this way, it is God's instruction book for how we have a healthy church. Now, granted, most people today say things like, even people make a profession of faith in Jesus, I love Jesus, but I don't like the church. Who died for the church? Jesus did. Who said he would build this church? Who in Ephesians chapter 5 is purifying the church? Who is coming for the church? Are you getting the picture? When you think about our lives, often in the Bible it describes it as fruit. What kind of fruit are you bearing in your life? Now, when I pastored in Colorado for 20 years, Palisade peaches would come out in late summer throughout the fall, and they were amazing, amazing. And one of the things that I figured I'd never have again when we moved to Minnesota is Palisade peaches from Western Colorado. Because when you get a Palisade peach in your hand, I mean, it's big, it's juicy, it's loaded with sugar. Some would say amen to that, you know what I'm saying? I mean, it just drips with goodness. I was even thinking about this illustration when I woke up this morning. I immediately was like, I just got to go get one of them. They're not ripe yet, but maybe we'll get some cases and share them. Anyways, the point is, it's so desirable. And that's the way our lives should be. It should be producing fruit that's desirable, that's pleasing to God, that's delight to others. And when we look in this passage, that's what it's describing. It's describing Jesus, who's the Lord and King of all things, is speaking into men's lives, both young and old. He's speaking into women's lives, both young and old. And he's saying, this is what the fruit should look like in your life. I want to invite you to look there with me, starting in verse 1, Titus chapter 2, verse 1. It says, but as for you, speak the things which are fitting for sound doctrine. Older men are to be temperate, dignified, sensible, sound in faith, in love, in perseverance. That's what the portrait is of the older man. Make sure you circle there, older man. Look at the portrait there of the older women. It says, older men likewise are to be reverent in their behavior, not malicious gossips, nor enslaved to much wine, teaching what is good, so that they may encourage the young women. Circle that. Notice another group is talked about. To love their husbands, to love their children, to be sensible, to be pure, workers at home, kind, being subject to their own husbands. Why? So that the word of God is not dishonored. Likewise, urge the young men, that's the fourth group, to be sensible in all things, showing yourself an example of good deeds, with purity in doctrine, dignified, sound in speech, which is beyond reproach, so that the opponent, that's the devil, will be put to shame, having nothing bad to say about us. Lord, I pray that we would silence the accusations of the evil one. Because every one of us in this room who has put their faith in the Lord Jesus Christ and have become a child of God would submit to these verses, submit to this passage, so that we would be a healthy family. God, we know what it is to live in unhealthy and broken families, most of us here. That's all I saw growing up. You have something so much better. Lord, some of us have experienced churches that are so broken and so filled with harm that we haven't seen or haven't lived in a healthy church. God, thank you for the health of our church family right now. We know it's special. We know it's sacred. We know it follows these passages. And Lord, I pray that would always be so until Jesus comes. We pray it in his name. Amen. Think about this. We're talking about a portrait. We're talking about a picture. And in this particular section, we're going to look at verse 1 and 2. It's to older men. Now, you could say, I don't care about older men. That's because you're not a single older lady. If you're a single older lady, you'd like to talk about the portrait some more. But I want you to think about it, friends. We are so self-centered. I'm just telling you, we live in a generation that's so self-centered that you come to a passage like this that, oh, that's not for me. That's not for me. That's not for me. You know what? All four of these groups have a lot of similarities. All of them are going to be told to be sensible. All of them are going to be dignified. Why is it emphasized by the Holy Spirit in different groups? Because all of us go through different phases. Some of you are old men. Don't point at anybody. Some of you are young men who are going to be old men. Had a 25-year-old sitting over there last night. We were talking, and they're expecting their first baby. And I'm going, man, you are halfway to being an old man. Right? Because the Greek word that is used here for older men means 50 and above. Okay? And so, you're halfway there. And how many of you know 25 years goes by very fast? Just like that. And so I tried to share that with you. Now, if you're an older lady and you're married to an old man, don't look, just keep your eyes this way. This passage is really important because this is what you're trying to help him become. Listen, if you're married, your job in life is to help your spouse become a great follower of the Lord Jesus Christ. And so the portrait of an older man becomes important to you. Or if you have sons, it's important because this is what they're going to become. If you're a young lady, or it really doesn't matter what your age is, how many of you have family members that are men? Raise your hand. Oh, you do? Okay. Then this becomes a very important passage so that we can encourage men to be great men of God. And so in chapter 2, what he's going to do is say, you preach this. And there's going to be a strong exhortation to the leaders, the spiritual leaders. And then he's going to deal with those groups that we just read about. the older men, the older women, the younger women, the younger men. And then he's going to say, you know what? You need to require this. This isn't like just like stuff you just read and ignore. In fact, look at those passages just really quick. They profess to know God, but by their what? Deeds. See, it's not what you say. And remember when Jesus says in Matthew 7, he says, on the day of judgment, many will say to me, Lord, Lord, did we not do this? And he says what? I never knew you, you who practice lawlessness. You were religious, and you had some terminology right, but you were not mine. So they professed, but their deeds are denied. It's let's face it. You can have a mismarked tree. My grandpa, he went and bought a bunch of trees. When he retired, he bought this piece of property, and he always wanted to have a big garden and trees and stuff. So he went and bought all these trees, different types of fruit trees. Well, I thought it'd be a great idea to swap the tags on them. Yes? And so you really don't know what it is until you see the what? The fruit, right? And so they're mismarked trees. And so he tells the preachers, he says, speak these things which are fitting for sound doctrine. And then he goes through this list. At the end of this list, between the older men, the older women, the young women, and the younger men, he says, these things speak, keep preaching it, exhort, come on, guys, this is how we do it. This is how we passionately pursue Jesus. Reprove, stop, desist. That's not how men of God act. This is not how a woman of God who is claiming to be a lover of Jesus Christ conducts herself. It's hard, right? And so there's reproof. Well, how much? With authority. Not passively. Not being dismissed. In fact, let no one disregard you. Who are you to tell me that, preacher? I'm just saying, there's a lot going on in this passage. What we're looking for is the fruit. You will know them by their fruit. And Jesus talks about the good tree, the bad tree, and the fruit. You'll know them by their fruit. So what kind of fruit, generally speaking, are we looking for? Well, Galatians 5, the fruit of the Spirit, contrasts with the bad fruit of the flesh. You know, you got immorality, impurity, sensuality. Just listen to this. In fact, get your fingers out. How many of you got some fingers this morning? Okay? You're going to need a few fingers. Look at this. Enmities. What, you know, I love Jesus. Enmities, strife, jealousy, outbursts of anger, disputes. Grab another finger, another hand with some more fingers. Dissensions, factions, envy. Man, there's a lot of this is relational conflict, right? The fruit that you see in people's lives, much of the time, is going to be their inability to function with other people. Dysfunction is the way we say it today, right? It's sinful. It's rooted in the flesh. But in contrast, notice the fruit of the Spirit is love. Let me ask you a question. Is love relational? Yeah, we're supposed to love the Lord with all of our heart, soul, and mind. That's relational. Love your neighbor as yourself. Is that relational? Yeah. Joy, peace with God, peace with others. We're commanded to live at peace with one another. Patience, being thick-skinned with others. Kindness, again, that's towards others. Goodness, towards others. Faithfulness, in other words, not traitors, not, you know, treacherous, not treason, but faithful, consistent, gentleness, self-control. Against such there is no law. So these are the kind of things that we want to see. This is like the good fruit that we want to see in our lives. Now, he's going to bear down in Titus, and he's going to address what this would look like in a very practical way for an older man, an older woman, a young woman, and a young man. You ready? Let's dive in. Here's the first one. It says, older men, those who are 50 and above, are to be temperate. Now, the word temperance many times is used in relationship to alcohol. In other words, self-control, temperance, the temperance movement, and so forth. But it's used in the broader sense of the New Testament to describe someone who is content and understands boundaries and isn't given to excesses. It's easy to be given to excess. It's easy to be uncontrolled, and especially in a society if we have resources. You know, a lot of times people say, I just wish I had more money. I mean, I can't tell how many times people say, Pastor Mark, just pray that I hit the lotto. It always makes me laugh, but anyways. But we think that if we have more money, we would be better off. The problem is, with the more money you have, the greater the level of temptation to do evil, right? In fact, I always pray for people, Lord, don't give us any more than we can hold with moderation. Because if we have more, we will destroy our lives. And you see it all the time. Here's an example of someone who was very rich in the Bible. Solomon, right? Notice what he says. It's the opposite of temperance. All that my eyes desired, I did not refuse them. I did not withhold my heart from any pleasure. It's like anything I wanted, I got. You know what? It ruined his life. He warns about it by the time you get done with Ecclesiastes. He basically says, you're better off fearing God and living a simple life with contentment, because none of this stuff is going to... Listen, excesses will never bring you the contentment that you think. I don't know if you remember, some of you are old enough. Remember in the old days we used to get those Sears catalogs that were like 3 inches thick? It was such a good day when those things would come. I lived with my grandparents. I was just a little kid. Again, if you're younger, you just think like you just look for everything on the internet. We didn't have internet. You know, this is the days of Noah. But we would get those catalogs, and they had like everything. It was amazing. I mean, you could buy a pool. You could buy a... Well, I just went right to the sporting goods section to always look for the bows, because you could get a Fred Bear Kodiak recurve bow, 50 pounds, only $45. Oh man, my heart used to just pound looking at that. I'd rip that page out, put it in my bedroom. I mean, how many of you remember doing stuff like that, right? For Solomon, the book would come and go, yeah, give me one of everything and in every color and in every size. We'll sort it out when it gets here. You're just given a total excess. The second thing is he's dignified. He's dignified. He knows how to carry himself in every situation. Now, I like to just sum it up this way. He's steady Eddie through all of the chaos of life. Now, you know how it goes. Your day is going fine, and then all of a sudden, chaos comes upon you. And then the next day, more chaos and more chaos. And sometimes it's like you can't get out of the chaos cycle. But he's steady all the way through. He knows what it is to honor God when everything is unstable around him. He's not chasing the hype of the moment. He's not listening to the foolish person and then jumping in and doing stupid things. How many of you ever listened to somebody, jumped in and did something stupid? How many has ever, you know, just immediately like blow up and just escalate problems? They're not that sort of person. They're just steady all the way through. This man knows how to carry himself under the pressures, whether it's with his children, whether they're young or old. He knows how to carry himself with the conflicts that are found in business and relationships around him. He's just steady all the way through. He doesn't bring chaos to his family. He doesn't bring chaos to his church. He doesn't bring chaos to the community. He's steady all the way through. The way I like to describe it is he's mastered what it describes as the principles of Proverbs. Now, Proverbs is given to a young man so that he might become a dignified man. I always think of Daniel when I think of a dignified man. If you remember Daniel, he starts out being a captive, and he's at a teenager. He acts with a lot of dignity and wisdom, right? And God is with him all the way through. By the time we get up to the famous story of Daniel being thrown in the lion's den, he's in his 80s, as best we can tell. He's lived a long time. He's lived through a lot of trials and tribulations and a lot of hardship, and God has carried him through, and he's still walking with dignity. You remember, he's got some bad guys that don't like him, and they're trying to get rid of him, and so they say, hey, the only way we'll get rid of Daniel, we've looked in, we've tried to accuse him of fraud, you know, $9 billion in fraud, but we couldn't find any fraud on him, and we couldn't find any corruption, and we couldn't find any evil. So what we're going to have to do is come up with a law with his God that would oppose that so that we get him in trouble. And so they went to the king and said, hey, king, you're so awesome. You're so cool. Careful when people butter you up. It's full of cholesterol. And they butter up the king and say, we should have a law where no one can worship their God but you for 30 days. And if they do, we throw them into the lions. We just love you, king. We just love you, king. Oh, he listens to he's just sucking down the butter. And he signs it into law. Next verse, Daniel says, when he knew it was signed into law, he went to his house, opened the windows towards Jerusalem, prays, and the bad guys are waiting out there with law enforcement, and they jump in. Oh, we caught you! And you know, Daniel is like, so dignified. Well, let's go. He wasn't like this. Oh, you're not taking me. This isn't fair. He wasn't like that. This guy is steady. This guy is like dignified. Okay. And he goes with them. You remember? And the king finds out. What? Daniel, I didn't think about that. Daniel, it was a bad law. I can't change it. Now what do I do? He is panicked because now he's going to lose the most important. He's got the one guy who is not ripping everybody off and ripping the king off is the guy that's going to die. Your best employee, you're going to lose your best employee to the bad employees? Great. And so he's kind of freaking out, but he can't do anything. And so he's trying to encourage Daniel, maybe your God will spare you, and puts him down in the lion's den. Now, this is really important because, you know, we watch, you know, Lion King and these things and the nice little putty cats. Listen, these things are so powerful, so strong, you have no chance. Humanly speaking, you have no chance. And it's not like the pictures you see where Daniel's standing there and the lions are around him and the light is shining in. You are dropped in a hole. In the dark, the cats can see in the dark. You can't see in the dark. You can smell them. You can hear them. And you're in the dark. Now listen, most of you are afraid of the dark. That's why you have a nightlight. And Daniel's in there in the dark. Not crying, not screaming, ah, let me out of here. He's got dignity. How many would say it's a bad situation? Right? It's a dark situation, no pun intended. And so the next day, the king comes running out. He doesn't sleep all night. He cries out with a troubled voice, right? Daniel, servant of the living God, has your God, whom you serve continuously, been able to deliver you from the lion? Was God big enough to do it, Dan? Are you down there? Oh, yeah, I'm good. Just dignity all the way through. I love this guy. This guy's amazing. Friends, we need older men to be dignified in all of the chaos of this day. Ladies, you need men in your life that aren't caught up in all of the emotional insanity around you. So there's a third thing, and that's sensible. Now, sensible is similar to temperate in the sense of exercising restraint over our desires and passions, but there's a mental component. In other words, it's thinking rightly about the dangers and the temptations around us. The way Proverbs describes it is there is a wise man who is able to see the dangers around him, the traps, and turn away from them. Now, often people will come up and say, Pastor Mark, I have the gift of discernment. I'm always a little scared when they say that, because a lot of times when people say that, that means they've got something that they want to tell you and they're trying to discern something for you. Sometimes it's crazy. But anyways, sometimes it's wise. But this is like discernment about the temptations and the snares that are around you. How many of you know Satan is setting traps and snares for you, your husband, your children? Everywhere we turn, there's another trap and snare set, right? And so he's able, because of his sensibilities, his walk with God, he has his senses tuned to be aware of the traps and to turn away from them. There's another element, and that is sound in faith. Now, this Greek word for sound means healthy. It's used in verse 1, as for you teach the things which are for healthy or sound doctrine. Here it's going to be applied in three different ways. Sound in faith, healthy in faith, healthy in love, healthy in perseverance. Healthy in faith. Older men are supposed to be rooted in the Christian faith. There is a definite article actually there. So it's talking about the body of truth. Older men who have been around the church should know what Christians believe. They believe in the authority of Scripture. Someone say amen. They believe in the deity of Christ. Someone say amen. They believe in the virgin birth. Someone say amen. They believe in the substitutionary death and bodily resurrection of Jesus Christ. Someone say amen. That salvation is by grace through faith alone and not by works. Someone say amen. They know that. And they're not driven by every wind of doctrine that comes around. That's what Ephesians says. That when you're more mature, that when you're wiser and you're walking with Jesus, the scriptures start to shape us. So we know what the foundations are of Christianity, those five things we talked about. We understand what our statement of faith is about. We understand that there's a new heavens and a new earth that's coming, that Jesus is coming. We know that there's this place really called hell, and there's really a place called heaven. And so they've got that, and they know that there's distinctives, and people are going to disagree, and they handle themselves with great wisdom walking with God in the faith. They're not driven, number one, by every wind of doctrine. And catch this, number two, they're not driven by vain speculation. You know the problem that churches have often, that they have, the conflicts they have, is people come up with some sort of vain speculation. I have some crazy idea. And then they start arguing it, and then people start taking those on. And it always, the Bible tells us over and over, avoid empty speculation about things. It only leads to the ruin of the hearers. And so they avoid these sort of things. They're sound in the faith. Then they're sound in love. Now I know, guys, love, that's ushy-gushy stuff. We don't want to talk about it. We don't like saying to our kids, you know, we love you. But I'm just telling you, love in the Bible is not only a word, but it's a whole series of actions, right? Remember 1 Corinthians 13? It's patient. Sound in love, patient, thick-skinned. Man, life is turbulent around you. You got to be thick-skinned. If you're not thick-skinned, you're not going to make it relationally with people. It's kind. It's not jealous. In other words, when other people win or other people have a success, you're the one sitting there cheering for them. That's what loving people do. Way to go. You won. That's great. They're not sitting there going, oh, man, I didn't get a trophy. I was overlooked. However that goes. They're not bragging. They're not arrogant. They don't act unbecomingly. That's weird. It means like, don't be a nut. Turn to someone. Don't be a nut. Go ahead and tell them. Don't be a nut. People who are loving are not nut jobs. I used to always say, the nuts are for California. But then I moved to Minnesota. I think there's nuts here too. Right? Okay, don't be a nut job. Right? They're not easily provoked. They're not just like flying off the handle. They don't keep records of wrongs. They're not keeping track of all of the things that people have done to them. That's what foolish people, loving people don't do that. Older men, sound in faith, aren't keeping records of all the times they've been hurt in the past. They don't rejoice in evil things. Notice here, it says they believe all things. They assume the best in the person they're talking to, rather than looking like trying to trip them up on that journey. There's one more, and that's perseverance. Man, making it to the end. We should see older men make it to the end. Now that's hard, because as you grow old, things start to happen to you physiologically. Our eyes start to go. My eyes aren't as good as they used to be. My hearing starts to go. Hair starts growing in places it's not supposed to. When I was a little kid, I'd see these people with these big, bushy eyebrows. I thought, man, I don't know what happened to them. Woo. I remember sitting at a table one time, and this guy sitting next to me, because I was raised by, you know, older generation, and this guy had like trees coming out of his ears. Friday, I went to get a haircut. I sit down in the chair. It's a nice lady. She's cut my hair before. She looks at me, and she's like, okay, yeah. She goes, you want me to trim your eyebrows? I thought she was blaspheming there for a second, the way she was going. Right? I mean, listen, as you get older, you're going to suffer. You have the scars. I don't know how to say it other than that. You have the scars of the disappointments, the misunderstandings, the times you've been underappreciated, the failures of your life, the heartache and the sorrows, the scars, and no one's exempt. Theodore Roosevelt, the President of the United States, had an amazing life. Had four sons. World War I started. He said, boys, get in there and fight for America, for God and country. His youngest son, Quentin, was 20 years old. He was in Harvard. He left Harvard, got an airplane, was fighting over Germany, was shot down, and was killed. And everybody who knew the Roosevelt family said it totally changed that 59-year-old former president of the United States. They would be talking, all of a sudden he'd just start crying. You see, the problem with growing old is you have all the scars and all of the hurt of the past. Men of dignity, these sort of men, they persevere. They've learned to trust God and to walk with God. They know what it is to say, Christ will hold you fast. They know what it is to say, great is thy faithfulness. They know what it is to look at the younger generation and say, hang in there. God is with you. It isn't over yet. I've felt like that many times, but God's carried me through and he'll carry you through. They persevere. Paul's saying that to Timothy just before he dies. I fought the good fight. I finished the course. I've kept the faith. There's in the future laid up for me a crown of righteousness. This isn't the end, Timothy. This is just passing on to the next thing God's got for us. You know, often people are worried about their physical health. I mean, like how many of you spend like, it's like your full-time job going to the doctor? Okay? Listen, physical health is great, but your spiritual health is way more important, and that's what this passage is describing. And it will affect your physical health, and more importantly, it affects everything in this life and also in the life to come. I think there's four action points that are important. Number one, we need to train for such men. Listen, you younger guys, this is what we want you to be when you're 50 and 55 and 60. Someone say amen. Come on. That's what we want you to be. You older men in this room, listen, some of us got to make up some time, right? And let's get busy for Jesus and be conformed to his image. We need to honor such men. When you see such men like this, you say, thank you. Thank you for acting dignified. Thank you for carrying your weight and honoring God and persevering and showing how to live with moderation, not living in excess like the world would have us. We need to treasure these guys. These men who live like this, they're a treasure. And God's put them in our lives. Now listen, I didn't grow up with the treasures like this. But that's why when I trusted Jesus and I started coming to church and I saw men like that, guys like Ben Peake, who's now with the Lord, these guys were to be treasured because they modeled what it is to passionately pursue Jesus Christ in that season of life. And then lastly, of course, all of you, be such men. All of you men, be such men.
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11: Good morning, friends. Great to see you. God bless you and welcome. If you have your Bibles, if you would open with me now to 1 John chapter 5. 1 John chapter 5, picking up in verse 6 today, with a message entitled, The Witness of Heaven. 1 John chapter 5, beginning in verse 6, if you'd follow along. This is he who came by water and blood, Jesus Christ. Not only by water, but by water and blood. And it is the Spirit who bears witness, because the Spirit is truth. Shall we pray together? Father, we thank you this morning for your word. We thank you that you have not left us without evidence and testimony concerning who you are. And we pray today that, Lord, it would just be that much more clear to us why we believe what we believe. And we thank you in Jesus' name. Amen. Amen. I always feel uneasy when I get a postcard in the mail that says I have to report for jury duty. There's never a good time for jury duty. Still, if you don't appear, it says on the back of that thing, like, you're going to be in trouble. So you have to take it seriously. And so reluctantly, you go to the courthouse and you wait until your name is called. And then they take you into that courtroom and it's, wow, we're in a courtroom. And you wait to find out if you're going to be picked as a juror. And I was called as a potential juror for a man who was caught hosting fights between roosters. That's where roosters, if you don't know, they get in a ring. And if you bet on the right one and he wins, then you win. I was told after first service, I've never been to one of those, and they're illegal. So that's why I haven't gone. But they put razor blades on the talons of these roosters. It's terrible. It's a terrible thing. I had no idea. But the point was, they start asking who can be a juror on this trial. And it was amazing to me how many people like try to make excuses to avoid being on the jury. And I was thinking it, I just didn't verbalize it, but there were some elaborate stories. In fact, one lady, they would come up with these stories, and it's amazing how the discernment of the judge could see through it and say, no, that doesn't, you just stay put. People were like, ugh. But there was a guy that I actually became friends with, you kind of make friends while you're waiting around. And like me, he was hoping not to get chosen. And when the judge called his name, he made up this crazy story about something like, I don't recall what it was, his love for roosters, or at one time he worked on a farm, or he owned them. But it was like this whole story, and he claimed he would be biased. The man was already guilty, and he would not be fit to sit on the juror, to be one of the selections. And the judge believed it. And he was dismissed from the courtroom. And as he was walking out, he looked over at me, he smiled, and he winked as if to say, beat that. However, I could not be dishonest, and I was chosen. Thankfully, the trial was dismissed the next day. But if you do serve on a jury, you get to see how the judicial system works, and you're sitting there in a courtroom and witnesses are called to the stand, and the outcome of the trial so often depends on the testimony of the witnesses. In other words, witnesses matter because the truth relies on who's speaking and the testimony that they provide. Well, here in 1 John chapter 5, the Apostle John takes us into God's courtroom where he calls witnesses to the stand. You see, the first century church faced challenges similar to the ones we face today. And one of the main opponents John was confronting was a group known as the Gnostics. And the Gnostics taught a very dangerous and heretical doctrine that denied the atoning work of Jesus on the cross. And seeing that the church was on the front lines of a spiritual battle with their faith, the Apostle John reminded them of some crucial facts and witnesses to the truth that would strengthen their position and help them to stand firm. Now, the word witness appears several times in the section of this letter, and the root word for witness is the Greek word martus, and it means one who remembers, or one who knows something by recollection and can tell us about it. A witness is a person who recalls and can describe what they have observed. It's also the root word where we get our English word for martyr, and it's used 168 times in the New Testament. Now, when it comes to the evidence for the deity of Jesus, his atoning work on the cross, and his resurrection, we can immediately point to the witness, number one, the witness of the word. That is the Bible, the scriptures. Now, many of you already know this, but let me remind you that the Bible is a collection of 66 books written by over 40 human authors over approximately 1,500 years of time from three different continents, from three different languages. And the authors consisted of kings and fishermen and priests and government officials and farmers and shepherds and doctors. But despite the diversity among its authors and the distance between them by years and geographic location, there is this sense of consistency and unity that runs from cover to cover with common themes that are also found within it. For example, the Bible is divided into two parts. You have the Old Testament and you have the New Testament. And Jesus is the central figure in all of the scriptures. The whole book emphasizes and points to him. In the Old Testament, it predicts his coming and paves the way for his entrance into the world through prophetic scriptures. In the New Testament, it describes his coming and his work to bring salvation and redemption to mankind. Jesus is more than a historical figure. In fact, he's more than just a man. He's God, and he was God in the flesh, and his coming was the most significant event in world history. God himself became a man to give us a clear and understandable picture of who he is. In the New Testament, you find the Gospels provide clear evidence of the life and ministry of Jesus. The book of Acts clearly shows Jesus' ongoing work through the early church. The epistles serve as a witness to the ministry of Christ, and the book of Revelation is the climax of God's redemptive plan for mankind. In the book of John, chapter 5, verse 39, Jesus said it this way concerning the scriptures. He said, "You search the scriptures, for in them you think that you have eternal life, and these are they which testify of me." The word of God is a clear, undeniable witness. But John will point to other witnesses as well, because the critics were asking these kinds of questions. Why should I believe that Jesus is God? Why should I believe that he is the second person of the Trinity? If you look at verse 6, the Apostle John, like a defense attorney, now gives us the second witness as he refers to the witness of the water and the blood. The witness of the water and blood. Verse 6, "This is he who came by water and blood, Jesus Christ." Not only by water, but by water and blood. Jesus was not a created being. He was God when he came, and he remains God. In the Gospel of John, John said it this way. John chapter 1 in verse 1. "In the beginning was the Word, and the Word was with God, and the Word was God. He was in the beginning with God. All things were made through him, and without him, nothing was made that was made." In chapter 1, verse 13, John said, "And the Word," that is Jesus, "became flesh and dwelt among us, and we beheld his glory, the glory as of the only begotten of the Father, full of grace and truth." So Jesus came. That is a witness in itself. But John adds how he came. He came by water and by blood. It's a rather interesting phrase, isn't it? Coming by water and blood. Many have said that the next few verses here in John, 1 John, are the most challenging passages in the entire epistle. What does John mean when he says that he came by witness of water and blood? Let me present a couple of suggestions that people have offered. One suggestion is that the water and blood symbolize Jesus' death on the cross. Because you remember that after Jesus died, John was at the foot of the cross watching Jesus crucified. And after Jesus had expired, after he died, a soldier came and took a javelin and thrust it up through his side, the Bible says. And what came out? Blood and water. And therefore, there are those that say the blood and the water that John refers to here must have been referring to what happened there at the cross when he was pierced. The second suggestion is that the water refers to baptism and the blood would actually refer to communion. But that doesn't appear to have any real connection to the witness of the Father regarding the Son. But a third perspective, and this is the one that I personally lean toward and many scholars do as well, and that is this, that the water refers to Jesus' baptism and the blood signifies his death on the cross. Both of these events in the life and ministry of Jesus served as a key witness to the world, helping people to understand his life and ministry. First of all, the water at his baptism. When Jesus went to the Jordan River to be baptized by John the Baptist, he didn't go to be baptized because of his sins. Jesus was sinless. He went to be baptized to identify with

and testified, "This is my beloved son in whom I am well pleased." The testimony of the father. He couldn't hold it back. He just declared it, testified where? At the water, the beginning of Jesus's ministry. But it wasn't just the witness of the water, but also, John adds, of blood, which would refer to his death. At his death, Jesus hung upon the cross, dying for the sins of the world. Jesus, who is God in human flesh, paid the penalty for his creation in order that we could be redeemed. He identified with sinners at his baptism, but he took upon himself the penalty that sinners deserved at his death. Several events occurred after the resurrection that would serve as evidence. Can you think of a few? First of all, darkness that covered the land. The Bible tells us in Matthew chapter 27 in verse 45, from the sixth hour, darkness fell upon the land until the ninth hour. That was certainly a witness at Christ's death. Another witness was that of the veil in the temple was torn. Matthew chapter 27 verse 51 says, the veil of the temple was torn in two from the top to the bottom. God ripped the veil, if you would, opening up a window, a door into where the Ark of the Covenant sat. Another testimony on the day of his death, the Bible says that the graves were opened. This one is pretty amazing to me because it says in Matthew 27 around verse 51, it says the earth shook and the rocks were split and the tombs were opened, and many bodies of the saints who had fallen asleep, meaning died, were raised, and coming out of the tombs after his resurrection, they entered the holy city and appeared to many. What, could you just for a moment put yourself in that context? What would that be like? We just buried grandma like 3 months ago. And suddenly you're like, Graham? Like, what are you, like, there she is. Like, what are you doing here? I don't know. The grave opened and I'm here. What's for breakfast? I mean, we thought you would make it. I mean, this whole thing is just, it's just amazing to me what happened. So overwhelming was God's miraculous testimony to Jesus that a hardened Roman centurion declared and witnessed in fear, truly, this was the Son of God. These events in Jesus' life, his baptism, the water, and his death, the blood, serve as clear witnesses. That is why John says it again. Notice this, don't miss it, in verse 6, not only by water, but by water and blood. Why do you suppose that John would say that a second time? Was he just trying to be redundant, make a point? John mentions this a second time because of the heresy that was circulating. The Gnostics were claiming that Jesus was God's son at his baptism, but he wasn't his son on the cross. The false teachers claimed that Christ's spirit descended on him at his baptism, but it left him before the cross, implying that Jesus came through water and that Christ's spirit also came through the water, but not blood. What would that mean? It mean that his baptism showed he was the anointed of God, but the Jesus who was baptized was different from the Jesus who hung on the cross. They said the spirit departed from him. That's completely false. And furthermore, denying Jesus' incarnation of being fully God and fully man and his substitutionary death, if that were true, what the Gnostics were saying, then that weakens the entire foundation of our salvation. Jesus could not reconcile us to God if he were not fully God and fully man. If he weren't, he could not conquer sin and death on our behalf. But the Bible says it very clear, folks, and take comfort in this. 2 Corinthians chapter 5, verse 21, it says, he became sin who knew no sin, that we might be made the righteousness of God in him. John refutes that false teaching by emphasizing he came by water and, to be clear, also by blood. The presentation of the witnesses. We have the word, we have the water, the blood. But John highlights another witness, which is the Holy Spirit
of God, the witness of the Holy Spirit.

0: verse 6. And it is the Spirit who bears witness, because the Spirit is truth. During Jesus' ministry, he reached a point where he revealed to his disciples the full scope of his redemptive mission. He informed them of his death, of his resurrection, and his eventual ascension. But when the disciples first learned about these upcoming events, they were worried and troubled at the thought of Jesus not being with them. How can you have a king that's dead and still have a kingdom? It didn't make sense. They could not understand what he was saying. And if they did understand what he was saying, they would have been at the gravesite on the third day waiting for the stone to be rolled away. They did not understand it. They couldn't comprehend it. To comfort his discouraged disciples, Jesus made them a promise. And the promise had to do with the coming of the person of the Holy Spirit. You remember? In John chapter 14, Jesus said this to his disciples in verse 16. He said, I will pray the Father, and he will give you another helper, that he may abide with you forever. The Spirit, it says, of truth, whom the world cannot receive, because it neither sees him nor knows him, but you know him, for he dwells with you, and he will be in you. I will not leave you orphans. I will come to you. Jesus then said a second time, John 14, verse 26, but the helper, the Holy Spirit, whom the Father will send in my name, what's he gonna do? Here's what the Holy Spirit's gonna do for you. He will teach you all things, and he'll bring to remembrance all the things that I said to you. Again, this time, John chapter 15. It says, when the helper comes, whom I shall send to you from the Father, the Spirit of truth who proceeds from the Father, he will, notice the word, testify. He'll be a witness. He will testify of who? Of me, Jesus said. And finally, John chapter 16. Jesus said it again. When the Spirit, not if, but when the Spirit of truth has come, he will guide you into all truth. He will not speak of his own authority, but whatever he hears, he will speak, and he will tell you of things to come. He will glorify me. He will take of what is mine and declare it to you. So here are the promises. There's a witness that you're gonna have, the witness of the Holy Spirit. The Spirit is declaring. The Spirit is testifying. The Spirit is glorifying, bringing back to all remembrance, guiding into all truth. The Holy Spirit is the greatest witness of all. In fact, in 1 Corinthians chapter 2, Paul said it this way in verse 10. He said, but God has revealed them to us through his Spirit. For the Spirit, notice this, searches all things. Yes, the deep things of God. For what man knows the things of man except the spirit of man which is in him? Even so, no one knows the things of God except the Spirit of God. So the Spirit of God knows the things of God, takes those things and testifies and brings them to our awareness. The witnesses. We have the Word of God. We have the baptism of Christ. We have the death of Christ. Of course, we have the resurrection of Christ. We have the work of the Holy Spirit. All of these things testify to us concerning who Jesus is and what he has done. Now, how many of you today, by show of hands, have in your possession with you the New King James Version of the Bible this morning? Anybody? All right, some of you have that. How many of you have other translations of the Bible today? Raise your hand. How many of you, no, don't raise your hand if you don't have a Bible. I'm not gonna say that, don't say that. No condemnation, we need to get you a Bible. But here's what I want you to understand. I am teaching out of the New King James Bible. And here's something I need you to pay close attention. Some of your translations, if you have the NASB, the NLT, the NIV, the ESV, the da-da-da-da, I mean, you go on and on. There's a lot of great translations. What you're gonna discover is that verses 7 and 8 found in the NKJV, that is the New King James Version, also in the King James Version, verses 7 and 8 is not found in those other translations. You're like, what? Did I get ripped off? What happened? What happened? Why? Where's my translation? How come it's not there? It's a really good question. I need you to pay close attention. First of all, those NKJVers, here's what it says in verses 7 and 8. For there are three that bear witness in heaven, the Father, the Word, and the Holy Spirit. These three are one. And there are three that bear witness on earth, the spirit, the water, and the blood. And these three agree as one. Man, that is so precise, isn't it? About the Trinity. That is the clearest passage in all of the scriptures that we have. What this is referred to, why is it missing in the other translations? This is referred to as the Johannine comma. You say, oh boy, what exactly does that mean? It means, scholars point out, that this particular comma, verses 7 and 8, was not originally part of 1 John. And the reason that they say that is that none of the oldest Greek manuscripts of 1 John contain those verses. And none of the early church fathers include it when quoting or referencing 1 John chapter 5. You say, well, how can that be? Quick history lesson, and I mean quick, for your benefit. In the 15th century, a man by the name of Erasmus was compiling what has come to be known as the Textus Receptus, which is, what is that? It is the printed edition of the Greek New Testament. And when he was putting together the first and second edition, he did not put in verses 7 and 8, this Johannine comma. However, there was pressure placed upon him by the Catholic Church and others who wanted it, demanded that it be included. And so Erasmus included it, this Johannine comma, and in later editions of the Textus Receptus, and they found their way into both the King James and the New King James. Now that is a convenient to have such an explicit statement confirming the Trinity in the Bible. But again, scholars have pointed out that in the original, that actually wasn't there. You say, well, what does that mean? Well, let me tell you what it doesn't mean. It doesn't mean that the doctrine of the Trinity is false or invalid, because in the totality of Scripture, the doctrine of the Trinity of God is woven into the fabric of the Bible. We see the Father, we see the Son, we see the Holy Spirit working together, equal and yet distinct persons. The most challenging truth of the Trinity, here it is that you can never fully explain it and perfectly understand it this side of heaven. I just want to put that out there. God is infinite. You know this. God is infinitely greater than we are. How can I fully understand all there is to know about God? I don't even fully understand his grace. I'm amazed by it. I don't fully understand his love. I don't fully comprehend the depths of God's sovereignty. I don't, but what I do understand, I'm grateful for. But the point is this. The Bible teaches the Father is God, that Jesus is God, and the Holy Spirit is God, and all of the attributes of deity are ascribed to each person of the Godhead. And the Bible teaches that there is only one God. Explain that to us. I just did. That is pretty much what you come away with. It just says it, and I believe it. In fact, the word Trinity is not found in the Bible, nor is the word Bible found in the Bible. But the word Trinity is certainly, although not found in the Bible, is taught throughout the Bible. And it is the word we use to describe the triune nature of God. The triune God, three coexistent, co-eternal persons who are God. Now, over the years, people have done their best to actually try to explain the Trinity. When I was a little boy, I remember I must have been in kindergarten, and I got a book that had a picture of an apple on it. And I can see it in my mind. And the whole point of this book showing an apple was to explain the Trinity. You have the skin, you have the meat of the apple, you have the seed. It's three different parts, but it's all one apple. I just say, that might help you, but God is not an apple, just to be clear. Then they said, well, it's like an egg, man. You got the shell, you got the yolk, you got all that other stuff that's connected to it.
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0: Well, this morning we come to Ephesians 5 and the subject of marriage. And this is going to be a very politically incorrect experience for all of you. Some of you need a seatbelt because at some point you're going to feel like you need to get out of here and avoid any more of this offense. But it's critical that we understand exactly what our Lord is conveying to us with regard to living the Christian life. So let me begin reading this portion of Scripture at verse 18. Ephesians 5, 18, and I'll read down to the end of the chapter. "And do not get drunk with wine, for that is dissipation, but be filled with the Spirit, speaking to one another in psalms and hymns and spiritual songs, singing and making melody with your heart to the Lord, always giving thanks for all things in the name of our Lord Jesus Christ to God, even the Father, and be subject to one another in the fear of Christ. Wives, be subject to your own husbands as to the Lord. For the husband is the head of the wife, as Christ also is the head of the church, he himself being the Savior of the body. But as the church is subject to Christ, so also the wives ought to be to their husbands in everything. Husbands, love your wives, just as Christ also loved the church and gave himself up for her, so that he might sanctify her, having cleansed her by the washing of water with the word, that he might present to himself the church in all her glory, having no spot or wrinkle or any such thing, but that she would be holy and blameless. So husbands ought to also love their own wives as their own bodies. He who loves his own wife loves himself. For no one ever hated his own flesh, but nourishes and cherishes it, just as Christ also does the church, because we are members of his body. For this reason, a man shall leave his father and mother and shall be joined to his wife, and the two shall become one flesh. This mystery is great, but I am speaking with reference to Christ and the church. Nevertheless, each individual among you also is to love his own wife even as himself, and the wife must see to it that she respects her husband." Now, I understand in the culture in which we live, the outright offense of a portion of Scripture like this. We are living in a culture that is making a complete effort to destroy men, to destroy women, to destroy children, to destroy families, to destroy marriage. This is an all-out massive assault. So this is going to sound like it came from an alien universe. And in fact, it did. It comes from heaven to us. And I want to talk about the duty of the wife. And let's begin with the matter of submission, the matter of submission. Notice it doesn't say, "Wives, obey your husbands." That's for children, chapter 6, verse 1. That's for slaves, chapter 6, verse 5, obedience. This is a softer word, be subject to your own husbands. And to soften it even further, subject to your own husbands. There's a sense in which you own your husband. He belongs to you, which then obviously connects the fact that it benefits you to treat your husband the way God wants you to treat your husband, because there will be divine blessing following that. So this is more intimate than obedience. This is more personal, more tender, more inward, more vital, more loving, your own husband. This is not about inferiority in any sense. But as simple as the command is, it's kind of hard to get women to do this all the time. And I'm not picking on them. It's hard for men to be what they ought to be, but it's hard for women to be what they ought to be. We're all caught up in the fall, right? So we're struggling to be what the Lord wants us to be. But I want to take you back to Genesis chapter 3 and verse 16, because I want you to know where this tendency toward rebellion comes from. So if you are a woman and you feel like your husband irritates you and you just don't feel like always complying with what he wants, you came by this basically because of Eve. She did this to the women, and Adam followed suit. But back in Genesis 3, when Adam and Eve had sinned, God cursed the woman, women in general. Verse 16 of Genesis 3, the woman, he said, I will greatly multiply your pain in childbirth. Is that true? Is that a reality? Of course, every woman who's ever had a child affirms that. So that's a validation of Scripture. Yes, that's true. In pain, you will bring forth children. And then there's a second part of it. Your desire will be for your husband, and he will rule over you. Now, what does that mean? Your desire will be for your husband, and he will rule over you. That exact statement appears in chapter 4, verse 7. Exact same Hebrew statement. Verse 4 is talking about, chapter 4, verse 7 is talking about sin. And it says in verse 7, middle of the verse, sin is crouching at the door, and its desire is for you, but you must master it. It's the same phrase. Whatever sin wants to do is what the woman wants to do. It's not a desire that's physical. It's not a desire for intimacy that's being referred to here. It's a desire to overthrow. It's a desire to dominate. That's what sin wants to do. And you must master it. That's what the Lord said to Cain. You can't let sin master you. You must master it. Its desire is to overpower you. Same exact phrase, speaking of women. The desire for women will be to overpower the man, and he must rule over you. Well, that leads to rebellion in a marriage and even a kind of hostility on the part of the husband who is struggling to rule. That's the conflict in marriage. You have women innately in their fallenness not wanting to submit, and you have men in their fallenness wanting to dominate, and that's the battle of the sexes as it's known. But I want you to understand that that's all basically in the book of Genesis. That is to be expected. So in the woman submitting to her husband, there's the assumption that something in Christ is now possible that apart from Christ was not possible or not likely. You can do this now because of the indwelling Holy Spirit, because of the transformation of your life. And Colossians 3:18 says this, wives, be subject to your husbands. It's the same thing there. Be subject to your husbands. Now, why is this? Why does it have to be this way? Well, by God's design. God has designed men and women differently, and of course, this culture wants to overthrow all of that with a level of insanity that shocks us all. But the headship of the man is built around this notion, and this is how you have to look at it. Not smarter, not wiser, not more experienced, not more insightful, not more spiritual, not more valuable. It is simply that God designed men to be physically stronger, constitutionally designed by God to work, to protect, to provide for, to secure the wife whom the Holy Spirit calls in 1 Peter 3:7 the weaker vessel. Not weaker intellectually, not weaker mentally, not weaker in wisdom or any virtue at all, but merely by God's design. And we get that. That's why there's such a furor when men want to participate in women's sports. Anybody gets that. It's obviously not a possible compatibility because men have a completely different system that makes them stronger than women. It's really nothing more than that. And so by divine design, Colossians 3:18 says it is fitting. It is fitting. It has always been this way. It's an imperfect active, indicative. It's always been like this. It's always been this way, that men have been designed by God to be the providers, the protectors of women. And you see that in 1 Timothy 2. Look at 1 Timothy 2:11. A woman must receive instruction with entire submissiveness. This is talking about the church. I do not allow a woman to teach or exercise authority over a man, but remain quiet. In the life of the church, there are no place for women preachers. Women can teach women, of course. Women can teach children. We're going to look at Titus 2 in a minute, and women are instructed to teach women, but not to preach in the church. Verse 12, do not allow a woman to teach or exercise authority over a man, but to remain quiet. Is this cultural? No. Verse 13, it was Adam who was first created and then Eve. It was not Adam who was deceived, but the woman being deceived fell into transgression. Women need the protection and the provision and the shelter of a strong man. It was because Satan got Eve out from under Adam that she was deceived. Adam was not deceived. He was not deceived. He bears the culpability for leading the race into sin, but he was not deceived. The woman was deceived. A remarkable illustration of the fact that women need the protection that men can provide for them. But unless you think that that makes women second class, verse 15 says, but women will be preserved or saved or delivered from what? From second-class status. How? Through the bearing of children, if they continue in faith and love and sanctity with self-restraint. Ask yourself this question. When you think about a godly child grows up to love the Lord Jesus Christ, would you assume that the greatest impression made upon that child was its father or mother? Most likely it is the mother that comes to mind, because the mother who suckles that child, who nurses that child, the mother who cares for that little child has the most intimate relationship with that child that balances off the male authority. I mean, it's the NFL commercial, high mom, never high dad, right? No matter how much gratitude you might have for your father, it's not the same as the gratitude you have for a godly mother who raised you in faith and love and sanctity. And it says she will be saved through the bearing of children. Now, there's been some confusion about that. I was in Romania some years ago with a pastor's conference in a packed church in Bucharest, and they were having a Q&A, and one of the questions was, what does that verse mean? Women will be saved through the bearing of children. What does that mean? And I was ignorant of the circumstances, so I just popped into a simple answer. Well, it certainly does not mean your soul is saved if you have a baby. That's not possible, because you're saved by grace through faith in Christ. So it can't mean that. It can't have anything to do with your salvation. And the translator translated that, and the room just went dead still. And I knew something was up. And the man who was trying to help me with this leaned over and said, that was a blow that you wouldn't understand. These people have been taught for years that if you do anything to prevent a pregnancy, you'll lose your salvation, based on that verse. Yeah, if you do anything to prevent any normal thing, unless you want to get pregnant all the time, anything you do to avoid a pregnancy, you lose your salvation, based on that verse. And so I said, well, I need to say more then. So I doubled down on it. And I explained in detail that's not what it meant, and you couldn't lose your salvation anyway, certainly not because you decided not to get pregnant. And by the time I got done with the explanation, you could see these women, these pastors' wives, who had between 12 and 16 children. Yeah, looking at their husband and say, so you had to be wrong about that verse? I mean, couldn't you just get baptism wrong? What have you done to me? It doesn't mean that. It means a woman is saved from any thought of second-class status by the fact that she bears the children and she influences them in faith and love and sanctity with self-restraint. Now, I want to show you another passage as we move toward the end, Titus chapter 2. And we're still talking about the matter of submission and how consistent Scripture is. Titus chapter 2 is talking about things that are proper, things that fit sound doctrine. And among them is a word to the women in verse 3 to 5. Older women, likewise, are to be reverent in their behavior, not malicious gossips, nor enslaved to much wine, teaching what is good. So, yes, is there a place for women teaching in the church? Of course. Of course. They are to be reverent in their behavior and teaching what is good, so that they may encourage the young women. So, older women teach the young women to do what? To love their husbands, to love their children, to be sensible, pure, workers at home, kind, being subject to their own husbands, so that the word of God will not be dishonored. And again, it comes back to what kind of testimony you give. If you're going to show that the gospel transformed you, you can't be a rebellious wife. That's not going to communicate the grace of Christ having transformed a heart. This is an emphatic statement of the function of a wife. Again, what I'm saying is this isn't about one's essential quality, character, virtue. This is simply in the design of God. Women are to be taught to love their husbands. It's not just submitting, it's loving. And it's a Greek word that means to have strong affection for. They're to love their husbands, and the same with their children. They're to be known as lovers of husbands and lovers of children. I've said through the years that the best thing you can ever give your children is to love your spouse. That dominating love in the home is the most securing reality children can experience. So yes, women, older women teach younger women. They teach them to love their husbands and love their children, and there's no difference in the kind of love they give to each. And then to be sensible, pure, and then this, workers at home. Workers at home. That is not a popular idea. 25 million, I think that's the latest number I could find, 25 million American women with small children are in the workforce. Now, the fallout of that is tragic. It's terribly tragic because you have children who don't have a sense of love and affection and security and protection. And they are left to be the victims of whatever media corruption can take over their young minds. But you're to be a worker at home. This is the only place this appears in Scripture. Workers at home. Do your work at home. Oikos is the part of the word that means the house, the home. A woman's place is the home. And, you know, it doesn't limit you because, like the woman in Proverbs 31, she had a lot of things going on. And like Dorcas, she had a lot of things going on in the book of Acts, chapter 9. And making garments for all kinds of people, so much so that they wept when she died because she had been so kind to them. And certainly in the world in which we live today, there are lots of ways that you can work at home. More and more, seemingly, since things like COVID have come in. You can do that not to the detriment of your time with family, but whatever it is that you do, the home is to be the center of your world, where you love your husband and you love your children. This gets a different look if you turn just quickly to 1 Timothy 5. This is about widows. And it talks about widows here, but just to give you one perspective. There were widows in the church, and they needed to be cared for. They needed to be honored. In verse 3, 1 Timothy 5:3, honor widows. That word honor can mean support, money, finance. Widows are to be cared for. Widows shouldn't have to go into the workplace. They should be cared for. So all the Scripture, whether you're looking at the front end of life from the beginning of the marriage or at the back end of life from the time of widowhood, conveys the same message. The same message. God's design for women is to submit and to love their husbands and love their children and be workers at home. Now, with that in mind, let's go back to Ephesians chapter 5 and we'll wrap it up. So I've tried to show you from a number of passages the matter of submission. Secondly, the manner of submission. Verse 22, as to the Lord, as to the Lord. It's a sense in which you would treat your husband as you would treat the Lord, because the Lord has designed this function. As to the Lord. It's always the perspective in all submission as to the Lord. Back in verse 21, be subject to one another in the fear of Christ. Verse 25, when we get to husbands, husbands, love your wives as Christ loved the church. Chapter 6, verse 1, children, obey your parents in the Lord. Chapter 6, verse 5, slaves, be obedient to those who are your masters. And at the end of the verse, it says, as to Christ. And masters, in verse 9, do the same thing, knowing that both their master and yours is in heaven, and there's no partiality with him. Every duty in every relationship assumes that we're treating someone else as if they were Christ. As if they were Christ. This is holy living. This is why you submit, because Christ has asked us to do that, and in a sense, when you do that, you are honoring Him. So the manner as to the Lord, the motive, what is the motive for women to be submissive? Verse 23, the husband is the head of the wife. That's the motive. That's by God's design. You do it because it is right. It is what God has designed. And then he rounds out this part discussing the wives with the model. The matter, the manner, the motive, and the model of submission. Who is the model? Christ, who is the head of the church, he himself being the Savior of the body. But as the church is subject to Christ, so also the wives ought to be to their husbands in everything. The church is subject to Christ in everything. In everything. We confess Jesus as what? As Lord. He is head of the church. That's explained in beautiful language at the end of chapter 1 of Ephesians. So, wives, submit to your husbands as the church submits to Christ. Why do you do that? Because He is the Savior of the body. He is the Savior. Not because you are forced without reciprocation, but because on the clear, simple level of reality, He is the provider, protector, and He is the deliverer of the wife. He's the head of the wife, not in the sense of dominant control, not in the sense of lashing out orders, not in the sense of pride, but in the humble sweetness and simplicity of selflessness, He offers protection, provision to the woman as the stronger part physically. He's committed to her care, to her welfare, to her benefits, to her needs. That's His calling. I don't know if it was incidental or if it was, you know, another issue, but it was about this time in the early service that several people got up and walked out. So thanks for sticking with me. And they I don't think they were together. They were leaving from all sides. I understand that this is hard to hear because you've been so conditioned by the culture. But in the frame of reference of living in the light of all that God has granted us in Christ, This is the pathway to blessing, right? Amen. Let's pray. Father, we thank you for your word. We thank you for its clarity, its directness. And we understand that this fights against the world around us. We understand that it even fights against our own nature, the fallen elements that are still within us. That we men tend to be too overbearing or dominating. And as women, there's a tendency to rebel out of the flesh. So, Lord, we have to go back to the filling of the Spirit. We have to be filled with the Spirit. We have to be filled with the Spirit to be joyful worshipers, to be thankful for everything, and to submit to one another so that submitting to your husband is normal for a Spirit-filled believer. And, Lord, we ask that you would bring the full grace of marital peace and joy to all those who have been blessed with that grace of life. Heal marriages and families, and Lord, protect us from the lies of the world around us that are so destructive. And help us to realize that it's up to us to show the world what a marriage in Christ should look like. We don't want the Word of God to be slandered. We don't want people to dismiss Christianity as having no power because they can't see transformed marriages. So, Lord, make our marriages everything they should be, and may we live out the fullness of the rich relationship that you have designed so that the gospel may be attractive and hearts may be open to it. Thank you again, in Christ's name. Amen.
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3: Paul the Apostle said, "The good news that I have to share with you is that Christ died for our sins." The prophet Isaiah said, "God laid on him the iniquities of us all." Everything to save you has been done by God. To keep you from the flames of hell, God sent his only begotten Son, allowed him to suffer and die. We sang the old rugged cross. "To the old rugged cross I will ever be true, its shame and reproach gladly bear." Yes, God did provide the means by which you can be saved from the death that results from sin. But you have to respond. God even called to the people and he said, "Turn, turn, for why will you die saith the Lord. I have no pleasure in the death of the wicked, but they turn from their wickedness and live. And God is calling to some of you today, and he's saying, turn, turn. Why will you die? I don't have pleasure in the death of the wicked, but they will turn from their wickedness and live. And God is calling some of you today to do just that.
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5: Hello, and thank you for watching His channel. With an international update, I'm Brian Perez. UK leaders called for calm after the arrest of a Sudanese man accused of trying to kill a man in a vicious stabbing on a Belfast street sparked fiery protests. The victim, a man in his 40s, was taken to the hospital with serious injuries to his eyes, face, and back after police said he was attacked in North Belfast in Northern Ireland. The 30-year-old suspect was held in custody and charged with attempted murder, possession of a knife in a public place, and making threats to kill. A kitchen knife was found at the scene. Police were trying to determine the motive, but there was no information to suggest the attack caught on video was terrorism-related, according to the Assistant Chief Constable of the Police Service of Northern Ireland. The Chief Constable and other Northern Ireland leaders urged people not to incite hate and fear or target particular communities after reports that protests were planned. The Office of the United Nations High Commissioner for Human Rights has raised alarm over credible reports of grave human rights violations affecting women and girls in Nigeria, including killings, abductions, sexual violence, forced conversion, forced marriage, and enforced disappearance, particularly targeting Christian and other religious minority communities in the northern and middle belt regions. According to the statement issued by the UN, armed extremist groups including Boko Haram and the Islamic State West Africa province remain active in parts of northern Nigeria. The UN communication described disturbing patterns of abuse, including abductions from churches and schools, prolonged captivity, forced religious conversion, and forced marriage, often affecting minors. The statement further highlighted heightened risks faced by displaced women and girls in internally displaced persons camps, where some survivors reportedly face exploitation and coercion in exchange for food, shelter, and necessities. It also noted some displaced persons conceal their religious identity to avoid targeted harm in areas controlled by armed groups. Ukraine signed a drone deal with Latvia, making it the latest arrangement Kiev has been working on with other countries to share military technology. President Volodymyr Zelensky confirmed the agreement in a post on X following his meeting with Latvian Prime Minister Andris Kulbergs. The Ukrainian president was in the Latvian capital to meet with prime ministers from the Nordic-Baltic states known as the NB8, which is comprised of five Nordic countries of Denmark, Finland, Iceland, Norway, and Sweden, as well as the three Baltic states of Estonia, Latvia, and Lithuania. In a joint statement after the summit, the NB8 said cooperation with Ukraine would focus on integrating Kiev's battlefield experience, training, and information sharing, along with technological and defense industrial cooperation. Prime Minister Kulbergs told a joint press conference, "We need to protect our skies, and nobody knows how to do that better than Ukraine." And a growing safety crackdown across the United Kingdom is targeting counterfeit and non-compliant squishy dumpling toys after trading standards officers in Wales seized products they said contained a possible cancer-causing chemical. The warning comes as the viral collectibles gain popularity, with demand fueling sales through social media-driven trends and online marketplaces. A trading standards Wales notice that the toys, which were seized from local shops, emitted a strong chemical odor and lacked manufacturer details. Meanwhile, trading standards officials in Lancashire also warned that counterfeit and copycat versions of popular sensory toys are increasingly appearing in shops and online marketplaces. With an international update on His channel, I'm Brian Perez. Thank you for watching, and God bless.

Well, hello there, and welcome to another episode of Today's Bible Questions. I'm Todd Hampson, your host for today, and I'm really thankful that you joined me and chose to carve out a little time to do five or six or seven or however many questions we get to, mini Bible studies to learn more about what God's Word says. I think you're going to enjoy today's program, and if you're someone who has written in one of these questions, I really pray you're here because today we've got kind of a good mixed bag of questions. Some of them are theological. Some of them are practical, and some of them are really heartfelt, like people struggling with certain things. So I really want to make sure we take time to address those appropriately and help encourage some people in their walk with the Lord today. So that's the intent for today. If you're just joining us or you've never seen this show before and you want to get your question answered on a future episode, you can text that question to 714-815-7097. That's a number on your screen there, and we'll get that question answered for you on a future episode of Today's Bible Questions. Well, we'll dive right in, and this first question is from Karen. Thank you, Karen, for writing in. And Karen says, I'm reading in 1 Chronicles right now, and there's a lot of descendants. I cannot remember all the names. Am I supposed to remember most or just the 12 descendants of Abraham? Is that what's most important? So I think she means here 12 descendants of Israel. So here the 12 tribes came from Israel. So Abraham, Isaac, Jacob, who became Israel, and then had the 12 sons who became the 12 tribes. So a little bit complex. But Karen, just to encourage you, I don't think God is grading you on how well you memorize things. I think he's proud that you're studying his word, that you're trying to grow close to him. God, of course, we should be engaged in regular Bible study as believers, just because that's where we find truth. That's where we find how to grow in our walk with the Lord. And there's some amazing things in there. We have an amazing understanding of where we came from and a beautiful picture of where we're going, our promised future. But God is a loving Heavenly Father. He's not a stern professor who's grading you on how well you memorize things. We definitely should have goals with our, you know, verse memory or studying different passages of Scripture to better understand God's message for ourselves and so we can tell others. I guess my encouragement, Karen, would be don't feel like God is waiting to judge you harshly because you're not memorizing names or you're not understanding the chronology or any of that stuff. We all are theologians on a path. We're all growing in Christ. We're all learning more and more about the Bible every day. And that's the beauty of it, is it's a God's love letter to us that never gets old, that never gets stale, that never lacks for something more to study. I've been studying it since I was 13 years old now, and been to seminary, whole nine yards, and still I feel like I'm in kindergarten. I learn something new every single day in God's Word. It's that deep. It's God's eternal Word. We will still be studying this in heaven. So don't feel bad if you don't know everything about the Old Testament or the patriarchs or whatever issue you're studying at the moment. Just enjoy God's Word. Enjoy studying God's Word and learning more about Him. That's ultimately what it's about, is learning more about God and His love for us and His relationship with us through His Word. That's how we discover those things. So don't let it be a harsh burden. Let it be a labor of love, something that you're drawn to and that you get hope and joy and purpose from every single day. But I wanted to encourage you with that. Thank you for writing that in, Karen. That's a very, very transparent question. So thank you for sharing that. Well, this next question is from an anonymous viewer, and it simply says, I was listening to a minister today reading Acts 2:38. Does this verse mean that when we repent of our sin and believe in Jesus Christ and we are baptized at that moment, but the sprinkling or pouring out of water over our head or being submersed in water is just to show we accepted God? So that's a little bit complex how it's stated, but I think that the general question here is, We see these instances in Acts where someone's saved and then they see water. And I'm thinking of the Ethiopian eunuch and Philip, and he leads them to the Lord. And he says, well, here's some water right here. What's keeping me from being baptized? And then over and over again, we do see the phrase believe and be baptized. So the question is, what does baptism do? That's really the key question, is baptism necessary for salvation?
So I'll say this. Baptism is an outward expression of what has already occurred on the inside. Just like my wedding ring is an outward expression of the day I said I do with my wife almost 28 years ago now. And so it's a visible expression, a public declaration of your commitment. So I think baptism is much the same. It's when we get saved, when we have accepted the Lord as our Savior. It's not that we're not saved until we get baptized, but baptism is our first step of obedience, so to speak. It's a way of us publicly declaring that we are Christ's and He is our Savior. So it's not necessary for salvation, but it's a very, very, very important first step of obedience. And I can tell you from experience, because I was saved at 13, but I didn't have a body or a local church to be plugged into and no Christian influence. So I really struggled through my teen years and didn't get baptized until I was 20 or 21, actually. And I kind of recommitted my life to the Lord and then realized, that's the first big step of obedience right there. So I got baptized and started serving. But I feel like I lost some years because I waited for that first big step of obedience. Now God can redeem the years that the locust has eaten. So all that to say, baptism is not necessary for salvation, but it's a very, very important first step of obedience, and I recommend it to everybody. And I do believe Scripture teaches baptism by submersion. Everywhere we see it, and even the specific words that are used, it is full submersion. That's a technical thing, but it's still very important because we always want to honor God's word and do things. And there's purpose behind that as well, because we're buried with Him in death and we're raised to new life. So I think the symbolism is intentional there. But hopefully that encourages you today. Thank you for writing that question in. And if you're just joining us and you're wondering how to get your question on a future episode, you can text that question to the number on your screen there, 714-815-7097. And we'll get that answered for you on a future episode of today's Bible questions. Well, here's another question related to baptism. So I kind of batched these side by side just in case it kind of helped answer the same general line of thinking, same general question. It says, and this is from an anonymous person, by the way, and it simply says, what if you are saved and baptized as a young person around age 13, then fell away with wrong choices that resulted in drug addiction? It seems even now that addiction has been my issue my entire life in some form, and now it's being

I don't think there's anything wrong with that, as long as you know there's nothing salvific about the baptism, or there's nothing, it's not like your first baptism didn't count. But I think it is meaningful for some people, if they've drifted far from the Lord, when they come back, to want to proclaim that again and start fresh. And I don't think there's anything wrong with that. I also know many people who have been baptized and were strong believers, but went to Israel and had the opportunity to be baptized in the Jordan River where Jesus was baptized, and they took advantage of that just because of the special sense of the location, that it was the Jordan River where Jesus was baptized. So nothing sinful or wrong about either one of those, but there's nothing magical that they do. There's nothing salvific, nothing related to our salvation that they do. So that's really more a case of personal choice. What do you sense the Lord is leading you to do? And I will say one other comment to this person here. It sounds like you're still struggling with some type of addictive issue. If that's the case, we're all on a journey. We're all getting better, but we need to be very, very intentional, especially if we know there's something that easily makes us stumble. We need to intentionally put guardrails around us, get in a community of believers, get some accountability, talk to your pastor, talk to somebody you respect as a spiritual leader who's really going to help you kind of come up with a plan to get away from that and draw close to the Lord and become stronger and stronger. As believers, we are not slaves to sin anymore. Romans teaches us that. We were once slaves to sin, but not anymore. Once you're saved, you have the Holy Spirit in you. Now, the enemy and our flesh try to make us think we're still slaves to sin, but Scripture is crystal clear. We're no longer slaves to sin. You do not have to obey those old addictions or those old struggles. You can move forward with a plan. So I would encourage you to get into some community, get some accountability, get some spiritual oversight in your life in a very intentional and full circle way, as much as you can, because life's short. You want to live for the Lord as much as you can and be as successful in your walk as you can, so you're not missing out on fellowship with God, you're not missing out on some of God's blessings, and that you're being a good witness to the world out there who's watching us and is wondering if a relationship with Christ is real and if it really makes a difference in our life. So I hope you get some encouragement there, and also that you be challenged in a good way to go get some accountability and some help. So this question is from Sue from Illinois. Thank you, Sue. And she directed this directly to me, so thank you so much. And Sue says, "Some believe you seek Jesus to be saved, but I believe there's scripture that contradicts this. Jesus said, 'No one comes to me unless the Father draws him.' My brother went to the altar to be saved when we were young, and the preacher came after the service and asked me if I wanted to be saved, so we prayed. Even though I've been in church since I was young, I don't believe I was drawn by the Father. The study group," this is long and I'll paraphrase it here once we're done. "The study group I've attended calls it election versus free will, and my study group is split on this topic. I'm very worried. Please help me find peace in this." So there's two key things I want to address here, Sue. First, and it's your own, this is personal to you, your own salvation. You sounds like you're recalling a time when your brother went forward for salvation and you just happened to be there and they asked if you wanted to be saved too and you said yes. That's less important than wrestling with that question is less important than where do you stand now? Do you feel confident that you have accepted Jesus as your personal Savior? And I say that with a smile because my what I've noticed with people is if they're wrestling with the question, do I really know the Lord? Am I really His? Usually the answer is yes, because it wouldn't bother you. Think about your life before Jesus when you didn't even have a thought about God. The fact that you care means God is doing something in you. So I would say two things. One, if you're not sure you nailed that down, you can pray right now, "Jesus, I want to nail this down once and for all. I want to accept you as my Savior, and I accept the fact that you died for my sins on the cross, and I receive your salvation, and I will commit to walking with you. Not perfectly, but none of us do, but I will walk with you, and I will turn away from the things of the world and do my best to stay connected to you." So you could pray that prayer right now. My thought is you probably have already actually accepted the Lord, because just the heart of your question here shows that you are being drawn by the Lord. That's

0: why I'm smiling, because the fact that you're worrying about it shows that God is drawing you. Now, the second issue here is the one, election versus free will. And the fact that your small group is split over this is not surprising, because the entire church is split over this issue. It is one of the issues that in-house fights take place about all the time. Now, our salvation's not, you know, not based on our view of election or free will, but there are some theological ramifications. So to paint the picture really quickly, some people hold a view that it's that God has chosen us. We have no choice. We're like robots. We're just attracted to Him, and we go and we get saved, and we just we're in. Another group says no. We have a complete free will. God doesn't draw us at all. It is completely up to us, even on a small level, to choose Him. And here's my point of view. Both of those, or let me put it this way. Those are two tracks that are both taught in Scripture, that God has chosen us from before the foundations of the world, that we're elect, that we're called, and He also teaches we're called to choose Him. We're called to respond. We're told He draws us, and we're spiritually dead. We can't draw ourselves. He has to draw us to come to Him, and it tells us, repent and be saved. So I think where people, maybe this is a little bit less complex than people make it out to be, those two tracks never cross, and God never explains them. They don't have to be reconciled. They're two simultaneously true things that both have to be, from our perspective, we choose God, we respond from God's perspective, because He's sovereign and nothing is outside of His control. He chose us from before the foundation of the world. Now, I had a seminary professor who gave some really great advice on this. He said, when you're preaching the gospel and evangelizing, you never lead with election. You lead with the gospel is available to all. You know, come to me as you are. Whosoever will may come. But then once we're saved, it gives us great security to know, in hindsight, that God has chosen us from before the foundations of the world. Now, let me rest your heart and your mind at ease a little bit more, and maybe this is something you can share with your small group, and it's this, that we don't have to understand everything about God. Every key doctrine in Scripture has an apparent paradox that we can't reconcile in our brains. How in the world are we supposed to understand one God that's three persons? God the Father, God the Son, God the Holy Spirit. You know, but it's clearly one God. It's not polytheism. It's not one God putting on different masks. It's three different people in one Godhead. So anyway, that's just one example. But if you look at any key area of doctrine and really think about it long enough, it brings you all the way back to the fact that God is unfathomable, meaning He is beyond figuring out. It brings us back to the fact that God is holy, meaning He's totally separate. He's different than anything we can relate to. And it also takes us to many of other God's other attributes as well, that He's omniscient, that He's sovereign. Sovereignty is a big one. There's nothing outside of God's control. Even the evil things that happen, somehow God allows those to take place for His purposes, for His glory, and for the good of the children of God. So anyway, that's a big sticky issue. Don't let it divide your small group long, because it's an issue that a lot of Christians differ on. It's not a salvation issue, but it's an important one to talk about. And we need to do our best to understand it biblically and understand that there's other believers who hold a different view or see it slightly different than we do. And that's okay. But our goal as believers is to land on the Word of God and say what the Word of God says. We can't connect dots that aren't there, and we have to let two separate tracks be two separate tracks, and we have to be okay with that. It really is a step of faith in accepting certain doctrines. You know, you think about heaven and hell, the fact that people are going to be in hell forever and ever, not just the super evil people we think of like Hitler and, you know, evil people who have murdered people and human traffickers and all this kind of stuff, but the everyday average person who does not know Jesus is also going to hell. Now, I believe there's degrees of punishment in hell, but still, nonetheless, that's a doctrine that if we're really honest and we really think about that deeply, we can't fully understand that. We can't fully figure that out. And it's the same is true with this tension between free will and God's election. And it's one that Christians have been fighting over for several centuries now. So don't be surprised, and don't let it trip you up, and don't let it derail your fellowship with other believers. It shouldn't be a divisive issue that causes us to separate. But great question. That's a good, deep question. This next question is from Kay. Thank you, Kay, for writing in again. And Kay simply says, could you give an example of testing and tempting? Now, this is a little bit tricky because the Greek word used sometimes can be translated either way. But to simplify this question and kind of answer it somewhat directly, I would say sometimes we are given tests, and tests are temptations. When Abraham was given the test to trust God for a son when he was in his old age, the temptation was to not think that was even possible, but he believed God. So that was a test there. The testing in the wilderness, 40 years in the wilderness. Jesus's testing in the 40 days of testing in the desert also involved temptation. So you can see they're very closely linked. I think when people say temptation, they're thinking of something that's attracting us that's ungodly, like a sexual sin or being greedy or wanting to gossip about something. But those are also tests. And when people think of tests, they think of maybe somebody going through some tough physical things like Job went through. But those tests are also temptations because Job was tempted in those tests to reject God. So you kind of see how closely linked they are. But there's different types of tests and different types of temptations. But I think just to kind of sum that up and bring it into a bow, tie it up in a bow, people typically associate temptation with sins of the flesh, things that we're tempted to do even though we know it's wrong. Testing, we think of things like someone going through chemotherapy or somebody maybe hitting a financial struggle and they're having to trust God through a tough period of time where they don't have a lot of money. And God does test the believer. God uses tests to bring us closer to Him, to strengthen our faith, to build character in our lives, and to make us detach ourselves from this world and think more about the next. So there's a lot of purposes in testing and temptation. So, Kay, I hope I did that question justice and helped answer that there for you. Well, we've got enough time for maybe one or two, maybe two, might even just be one question. But if you're wondering how to get your question answered on a future episode, you can text that question to 714-815-7097. And let's dive into this next question. It's from Eve from New Mexico. Thank you, Eve, for writing in. And Eve says, is there any mention in the Bible about cussing? So many people these days are constantly swearing so casually, young and old, in any setting. It's so hard to avoid when it's everywhere. So we are told in Scripture for the believer that the way it's put is no coarse language should proceed from our mouth, or no unwholesome language. So it's not so much speaking about specific cuss words, but as Spirit-indwelled believers, we kind of know if we're saying something, is it coarse? Is it vulgar? Is it a cuss word? That's probably not stuff we should be saying. So for the believer, I think we know intuitively what is godly speech and what is vulgar or coarse speech. And we should know the difference between those two. But it sounds like here what Eve is talking about is more being out in the culture and just hearing how much culture has drifted from its biblical roots. How much when you go out to a movie or out to dinner or out in public, how much you hear people cussing so freely, using the Lord's name freely. And, you know, it does great against our sensibilities as believers. But two things. One, we got to remember we're in a fallen world. We are not of this world. Our citizenship is in heaven, so we have a different set of values, or we should. We have a different set of sensibilities because we know the King, because we know what the language of the kingdom is supposed to be, so to speak. But we need to remember we're missionaries in this world. We're trying to draw people for Christ. So in some senses, we have to say, okay, that's the way the world is. I understand that. I'm not going to take part in it, but I'm going to do my best to not judge that person, but try to draw them into a relationship with Christ. And then the last thing I'll say is Scripture teaches, I think it's 2 Timothy 3, that mark this, in the last days, brutal times will come. And he lists a whole set of characteristics of what the last days would be like. And honestly, much of what we experience in terms of culture whether it's people cussing in public or vulgarity in music and in music videos or whatever else it may be, the things that we see the culture drifting towards the darkness, these are things that are prophesied in Scripture, and these are things we should expect to be taking place here in the last days. The closer we get to the Lord's return, the more it's going to be like the days of Noah and Lot. The closer we get to the Lord's return, the harder it's going to be for us to be in the culture, but the easier it's going to be to stand out, because the darker the night, the brighter the light. As believers, we can shine brightly in a dark time, and we can't blend in. There's really no more gray. We're either standing for the Lord or we're not, and it's easy to see where people stand. And for those whom God is trying to reach, when we stand for the Lord and we are that bright light, it's attractive to the world who wants to know him. And they non-believers know there's something different about believers, and that's attractive. So, but with that said, that's bringing us to the end of today's show. I want to thank you all so much for writing in your questions and taking the time to watch the show. Tell other people about the program. We want to get more viewership. We want more people to do these mini Bible studies with us and have the opportunity to share their questions on air. And one last time, if you want to do that, you can text your question there to 714-815-7097, and we'll get that answered for you on a future episode of Today's Bible Questions. I'm Todd Hampson. Thank you so much for joining me today. God bless.
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0: And it's so important. It's a great reminder. Are there friends of yours that haven't heard the gospel yet? Be encouraged. Share the gospel with them. You put it upon his shoulders. You give it over to him. He'll take it away. And it might come back next time. Guess what you do? Put it back on him. Put it in his hands, God's hands. Could you come in this room with any heaviness, any worries? Can I encourage you? Put it in his hands. And I can do all things through Christ. That'll give me my strength. Amen. Amen. You can be seated. And if you can please turn with me, we're making our way through the book of Acts. So we're in Acts chapter 20. We're picking up in verse 25. The title of our message is, Put It in His Hands. Put it in His Hands. Over 25 years ago, closer to 30 years ago, when I was living in Michigan and going to church, there was someone I met at church, and he became a friend of mine, and his car broke down, and he asked to borrow money for a new car. And so we sat down, and he told me how much he could pay per month, and I looked at how much he was making. I says, well, that's probably too much to commit to, and let's cut that in half. And I just wanted to work with him, and I had the money in the bank at the time, and I thought, yeah, that's, don't mind, And he just had tears in his eyes. He's just crying. He says, oh, thank you, and you're just such a blessing, and all these things. And I said, yeah, no problem, So the first month came, and no payment. Second month came, no payment. Third month came, no payment. And it went on and on, month after month. I would call him up, and he'd always have an excuse. This went wrong, that went wrong, this went wrong. And I think they went for about 2 years, and then finally, I was in full-time ministry at that time and could use the money. It would be nice to have it. And so called him up, and yeah, another excuse. And I believe, if I'm not mistaken, because it's been so long ago, I believe all I got was a $20 bill he gave me once. And I loaned him thousands of dollars. And it was so heavy on my heart because he supposedly, he was a believer and I was a young believer. He was a mature believer and I just kind of trusted his word. We shook hands and to me, I've shaken someone's hand. My word is my word. And so, but he didn't keep his end of the bargain and it was really heavy on my heart. And I literally had to just place it in God's hands. I had to take it, the burden, and say, God, I don't want to go through this every month. I don't want to have to hear excuses all the time. And I'm just going to place this in your hands. And I just put it in his hands and I called this person up. I said, listen, now I'm in California. I moved here and I just called him up and told him, I said, hey, you know what? I place you in God's hands. You know you owe it to me. There's no doubt about that. And you're not paying me and you have excuses. I'm just going to tell you what, I will not call you again. I'm placing this in God's hands and I'm placing you in God's hands. You know what's right and this will be on you. So if you can live with that, that's between you and God now. And I placed it in God's hands. And that was like almost 30 years ago. Not one red cent. But I had to do that. And there's things in our lives, life can be difficult at times and we can go through challenges at times. And there's going to be times where it's just overwhelming and you're going to have to just place it in God's hands. Because listen, God doesn't want us as believers in Jesus Christ to be burdened by the things of life. God doesn't want us to carry burdens. God doesn't want us to carry these heavy loads. God wants us to cast all our cares and concerns upon him. He cares for us. And he wants to take the burden away. And so I could have lived with that and, it could have weighed me down, but I made a choice to put it in God's hands and trust God. And God has always been there for me and God's always provides and all these things. But there's going to be things in our lives day by day, we'll go through things. And some, if you can't figure it out and you don't know what to do, can I encourage you, just put it in his hands. And trust that God will work it out one way or another. God's on the throne. He'll work it out. So in our text that we're going to look at, Paul the Apostle, there's something that he's going to put in God's hands. And we're going to look at that. We're going to look at a few other things. So with that being said, as an introduction, let's go ahead and dive in to our wonderful text. Acts 20, verse 25. It says, and indeed, now I know that you all. So now we know he was from the south. Y'all. So he says, now indeed, I know that y'all are among whom I have preached the kingdom of God, and I will see your face no more. Therefore, I testify to you this day that I'm innocent of the blood of all men. No, that's not okay. So let's read it right. So let's go back. Sorry about that. So among I have preached the kingdom of God. I will see your face. So he's not going to see them anymore. Now, if you recall, if you were here last week, Paul the Apostle's in Miletus, okay? 35 miles approximately away from Ephesus. Remember, he didn't want to stop in Ephesus because he didn't have the time. So he called the elders, the leaders, to go meet with him. He had a pastor's meeting, leadership meeting, if you will. He's pouring into these guys. He's never going to see them again. So these are pastors. These are leaders that he raised up. And so he's giving them examples of his life, what he did. And he's going on and on and on, you know, trying to equip them to be pastors there in Ephesus. So that's what's happening. And he says, I'm not going to see your face anymore. And then so we looked at different things last week, but here he's saying, I'm innocent of the blood of all men. Meaning that Paul the Apostle, as an example, was the ultimate evangelist. In other words, did you notice all men? So in other words, he shared the kingdom of God, the gospel of Jesus Christ, with everybody that he came into contact with. So he says, my hands are clean. I'm innocent of their blood. If they go to hell, it's because they didn't listen to the truth of the gospel of Jesus Christ. And it's a good reminder for each and every one of us, the importance that, you know, can we say that every person we've been in contact with, that we shared the gospel with? Paul did. And he's telling these young pastors, he's saying that I'm an example to preach the gospel of Jesus Christ. And it's so important. It's a great reminder. Are there friends of yours that haven't heard the gospel yet? Be encouraged. Share the gospel with them. So Paul, remember in Acts chapter 18, when Paul went to Corinth, remember he shared the gospel with the Jewish people who were there, and they didn't listen to him. But listen what he said. He says, but when they opposed him, the Jewish people there in the synagogue there in Corinth, he says, and blasphemed, he shook his garments, this is Paul the Apostle, and said to them, your blood be upon your own what? Head. Heads. You got it right. I got it wrong. Heads. I said head. Heads. I am clean. He's like, so we as believers, when we share the gospel, it's up to them. We can't save anybody. And so Paul realized the fact that I'm sharing with you, my hands are clean, I'm clean. The blood is on your head. You heard the truth and it's up to you. So he placed him in God's hands. I believe possibly Paul the Apostle was probably thinking about Ezekiel 33 when he was saying that, because in Ezekiel 33, we're called to be watchmen. And so let me read this to you. Ezekiel 33:2, it says, son of man, speak to the children of your people and say to them, when I bring the sword upon a land and the people of the land take a man from their territory and make him their what? Watchman. Do you know that you're a watchman? You and I, we know who Jesus is, and so we're to be watchmen. We're to warn people about the coming judgment, that because of sin, judgment has come into the world, and we're called as watchmen on the wall, okay? And then it goes on to say, let me make my point with this, goes on to say, and when he sees, the watchman sees the sword coming upon the land, if he what? Blows the trumpet and warns the people. Do you know that's what we're called to do? Blow the trumpet, the gospel. Warn the people. Because of sin, judgment's coming. Because of our sin, we're all sinners. We all fall short of the glory of God. We blow the trumpet. We warn the people that there's a real hell. There's a real place of torment. God doesn't want anyone to go there. But you and I are called to be watchmen on the wall. And then it goes on. Then whoever hears the sound of the trumpet and does not take warning. And as we blow the trumpet, there's going to be those that don't take the warning. And it says, if the sword comes and takes him away, his what? Blood shall be on his own head. And I believe Paul the Apostle was probably thinking about this, Ezekiel the prophet, and thinking, you know, the blood's off my hands, the blood's on their head. And so a reminder for us, for each of us, to share the good news of the gospel of Jesus Christ. Amen? Back in the text. He goes on to say, for I'm not, he's talking to the pastors, the leaders, and he's reminding them, for I have not shunned to declare to you the what? Whole council. Paul the Apostle, as you know, reminder, he was there in Ephesus for 2 years at the school of Tyrannus. Remember, some say he was probably there 6 days a week. So what did he do? He shared the word of God. He didn't skip over difficult passages. He didn't just do a little fluffy, topical message for everybody. No, he went through verse by verse through the whole counsel of God. He didn't leave anything out. And I put this here to remind us in the fact that the importance, many preachers today simply use the Bible text as a launching pad, and then they go and say what they want. You hear it all the time. They take a verse, and then they read the verse, and then they talk about something that has nothing to do with the verse. And it has nothing to do with in context. and they don't interpret scripture with scripture. Paul the Apostle is telling these young pastors, make sure that you give them the whole counsel of God. You interpret scripture with scripture, and that's so important. That's what we do here at this church. We continually go through the Word of God. We interpret it with scripture, not my opinion, not your opinion. What does the Bible say? And listen, it has to always fit. If somebody, a preacher, tells you that this verse is saying this and it doesn't fit with other scripture, guess what? It's not the right interpretation. And so the whole counsel of God is so important. So it goes on to say, then they go and say what they want, what the people want to hear. You know, we occasionally, we get stuff in the mail, how to grow your church. What people want to hear. What do they want to hear? They'll come if you tell them what they want to hear. Well, I'm not going to tell them what they want to hear. I'm going to tell them what they need to hear. It's the Word of God. Because that's the only way we grow spiritually. Amen? Amen. It's not what we want to hear. I don't want to hear that I'm a sinner all day, but I'm a sinner, saved by grace. I don't want to hear. And so that's the fact. So he's telling them, warning them, please, I gave you the whole counsel of God. You need to give them the whole counsel of God. So he goes on, telling these young pastors, leaders, therefore, take heed to yourselves and to all the flock among which the Holy Spirit has made you overseers. God's entrusted these people to you. And what are they to do? He says, to shepherd the church of God, which he purchased with his own blood. Jesus Christ purchased us. Our lives do not belong to us. But shepherds are to shepherd the church of God. What does that mean? Well, let's take a look. Shepherd means to feed, to tend, to lead, to guide. The primary function of a pastor is to feed the congregation the Word of God. And listen, and guide them in the right direction based on the Word of God. As a young pastor, when we first started 2003 at the Sunset Beach Women's Club, I remember looking at this and they're looking at, you know, a shepherd and to feed in the tent. And I'm like, okay, I get the feeding part, but tend, it's like, how can I tend and take care of everybody? This even, you know, even when the church was small, I'm thinking, how do we tend for them? How we, it's like, do I show up? Knock, knock, knock. Hi, I'm Pastor Joe. Hey, good to see you again. Yeah, well, you need any help? I'm here for you. I can't spend too much time because I got to be there for the whole church. It's like, you kind of messed me up. Like, tend? And what I believe what it means is we look at this in context. When you're tending for their needs, it's actually you're guiding them through the Word of God, giving the direction from the Word of God. Tending them means you're bringing application to show them, warning them of pitfalls and showing them what the Word of God says. So you're tending them in a way by the Word of God. You're able to instruct them and teach them and say, well, this is what the Bible says. And this is the way that God would have you to walk. I can't take anybody's hand. I can't walk and tend people, you know, right there for everybody. It's impossible. But as we look at the Word of God, the pastor giving instruction by rightly dividing the Word of truth and showing what the Scripture says, giving them the direction that they need, that's attending. We're tending for the needs. We're there tending. We're taking care of those needs for each and every person based on the Word of God. Amen? Romans 15, isn't that cute? Romans 15:4, for whatever things were written, check it out, before were written for our what? It's there for our learning. So we read about Noah, we read about Moses, we read about Joseph, we read about David. It's all those are for our learning. We're to learn from their lives. We're to see where they made their mistakes and we're to learn. It's all that for our learning, that we through the patience and comfort of the Scriptures might have hope. Do you know that the Bible itself, the Word of God, gives patience and comfort, and we have lots of hope because of it. Amen? Okay, so feed, tend, shepherd. He's telling these young pastors, what does he goes on to say? For I know this, that after my departure, he's not coming back. Remember, they're in Ephesus. Savage what? Wolves will come in among you. Not sparing the flock, also from among yourselves. Ooh, you're going to get attacks from outside coming in to attack you, and even among yourselves, there's going to be some that rise up, speaking perverse things to draw away the disciples after what? Themselves. Good indication, wolves that come in, It's all about them. Drawing you to them. No, no, no. Draw them to Jesus. Draw them to the cross of Calvary, not draw them to men. So these savage wolves, they come in. And we have to be careful. So I want to break it down a little bit. Savage means cruel, violent, unsparing. These are church dividers and destroyers, those who cause grief. They come in. They want to create destruction, confusion. But listen, every wolf I've ever met, trust me, I never had one come in. When you look at violent, they don't come in. Everyone practically that I met, that see their wolves in sheep's clothing. So they're like, oh, they talk so nice. Wolves, what do? They eat sheep. Keep that in mind. Backbiting, attacking the sheep. They're just, you know, they attack, they eat sheep, right? And they try to attack the shepherd. So listen, a good shepherd watches over the flock. So not only feed them, attend through the word of God, but also protect. So you protect. So a good shepherd is protect. The wolf comes in, it's like, get out. Get out from our midst. Get out of here. That's a good shepherd, right? Listen, a hireling, when the wolf comes and he starts showing his teeth, they're like, I don't get paid enough for this. Okay, bye. Seriously, they run away. They don't protect the sheep. That's a hireling. That hireling means they're getting paid. So that's all about the money. And there's, oh, it's a position and I'm getting paid. No, no, no. Who cares about the money? It's not what we're here for. It's a calling. So that's what takes place. So they'll speak false. So the definition of speaking, this speaks of false teachers that come in, those who backbite. And I know some sheep can fall into sin and backbite, so I don't want to, you know, put that out there. But ones that constantly are backbiting, it could be a wolf. And those who constantly complain about their shepherd. They're constantly complaining. It's like, go to another church. That's that simple. If you don't like your pastor, why are you here? Find a shepherd you can trust. I can tell you this, all I do is I want God's will for everything we do here. You might not agree with everything, but I don't. Sometimes as I'm praying, God says, do this and do that. I want to be obedient to him. And I'm not saying I do everything perfect, but I seek his face and I ask him for direction. And if he wants to do it, that settles it. But we have to trust and not constantly complain, okay? So there you go. We've had it over the years. We've had people come in and false teachers and coming in and trying to create division. And one's like, oh, you need to know. You need scholarly stuff. You need to really the deeper stuff, the scholarly word of God. Yeah, this pastor, he's just is shallow. Come on this way. They're drawing you out. Beware. Scholarly? The word of God speaks for itself. What is this scholarly stuff? They use a scholarly. What? That's ridiculous. Seriously, what do we learn the word of God, not for head knowledge. We learn the word of God to get to know our God better, to understand his love, his grace, his mercy, his kindness, his gentleness, to understand the God that we love. We get to know him through the word of God. And it speaks to us directly. It's a living word. It's not scholarly thing. Be careful of these guys. They'll draw you away. We see to this church is drawing you away. Oh, you got to do this. And they're just beware. Be careful. They're wolves. We've had them through the years. False prophets. But the church is still under attack, and he's warning them, therefore watch. And remember that for 3 years, I did not cease to warn everyone, night and day with tears. So he's emphasizing the fact, watch out for these wolves. Watch out for those that are going to try to create division. Keep your eyes on these guys. So the warning. I love this. A good cross-reference in Romans 16:17, it says, now I urge you, brethren, note those who cause what? Divisions and what? Offenses. Note them. What else do you do? So contrary to the doctrine, the teaching which you learn. So if they're causing division and offenses, you better be warned. Take note. And then we're to do what? And what? One more time, a little louder. Avoid them. Stay clear. Stay away according to God's word. Stay away from these guys. For those who are such do not serve the Lord Jesus Christ, but their own bellies. By their smooth words. Oh, they've got good words, don't they? And flattering speech. Deceive the hearts of the simple. They go after the young ones. They do it all the time. We see it constantly. They flatter you. Oh, you're just so good. Oh, you're so smart too. Oh, you need better. Flattering tongues, don't listen to them. Avoid them is what we're told. Amen. Encouraged. You guys encouraged yet? Yeah. Well, we got some good stuff here. Even better. Okay, back at our text. So don't, you're not just going to, he's telling them, feed them, tend, whole counsel of God, but protect them. You don't want to feed them for the slaughter. You want to protect them. And then he goes on. So now, brethren, I commend you to God. I'm putting you guys in God's hands. And to the word of his grace. Can I remind you what grace means? Unmerited, undeserved, unearned what? Favor. The word of grace. God's favor all through the word of God. I commend you to that. I place the word of grace in your hands to share, which is able to build you up. Do you know that God's word can build you up and give you an inheritance among all those who are sanctified? So let's break down that word, commend. Commend means to set before, to commit to one's charge or care. Basically, Paul the Apostle saying, I know that savage wolves are going to come in. I know they're going to try to hurt the sheep. It breaks my heart. I've been crying for the last 3 years. I know I have to leave. I'm not there. See, Paul the Apostle was a very strong leader. Nobody was going to come in and hurt those sheep on his dime. But he knew that these young guys, they might not be able to handle it. So he's so overwhelmed with this. He says, all I can do right now is just place you guys in his hands. And I'm going to trust the Lord will take care of you guys. And he says, so his heart is, this is so overwhelming for me. It keeps me up at night. I'm crying, but I'm placing the whole work of the Church of Ephesus and all the pastors. I'm just going to place it all in your hands, God, and I'm going to trust you. And I believe, again, it's good for us to realize the fact when things get difficult, you don't have the answers. Put it in his hands. Life can be difficult at times. We go through things. We loved ones or get, you know, they go to the hospital. It's difficult. Little babies. We look and say, oh, Lord, please help. And all these things we go through. People that recently lost their spouses and all. It's so difficult. Listen, God doesn't want you to carry that burden. Yes, there's a time to mourn. And there's nothing wrong with that. But when it gets overwhelming for any one of us, whatever the situation is, we can just put it upon him. Put it in his hands. Listen, and trust that he'll take care of it. And he will. Great scripture to go with this. You guys ready? I'm going to go through these quickly. 1 Peter 5:7. I already quoted it, but I love this. Casting how much of your cares? All your cares upon who? Him. Why? He cares for you. Casting all your cares upon him. Casting, it means to throw it on him or just place it in his hands. Sometimes it's so overwhelming, you're like, God, just take this. And then it comes back. It's like you're playing ball with him. Take it again. Yeah. Then it's back. It's like, and you just cast it all upon him. When I was a baby believer in the corporate world and just public speaking was part of my job, I hated it. I got so sick sometimes. I'd black out. I was just so nervous. When you stand up in front of the crowd and like, really, I don't like this part of my job. And so what did I do? As a young believer in Jesus Christ, I just looked, Lord, this fear is not of you. This anxiousness, I cast it upon you. And it was, listen, it was gone. And I'm like, this is great. Why didn't I do this a long time ago? I don't have to get nervous. I don't have to worry. No. Matter of fact, when you worry, you're sinning. Do you know that? And I would just cast it upon him. Guess what? A week later, I have to go in front of a big crowd and have to do my work and all. And all of a sudden, Lord, I just cast this care upon you. And he took it away. And after a while, it's just gone. And now, just the opposite. I love doing what I do. He turned my weakness into strength. One thing I could tell you, I just cast it upon him. I just said, Lord, this is too heavy for me. This is a burden. I know you want me to do this, but I can't do this. Take the burden away. And he took it away. And for some of you, especially new believers, there's going to be things that God will put you through that it'll feel heavy and it's going to be hard. It's going to be difficult. Yeah, it's going to be beyond you. That's what he's going to call you out of your comfort zone. But as you cast it upon, listen, you put it upon him and say, Lord, this is too heavy for me. You put it upon his shoulders. You give it over to him. He'll take it away. And it might come back next time. Guess what you do? put it back on him. And the next time. Then all of a sudden, what will typically happen is that all of a sudden it's not bothering you anymore. Because you have a pattern. You're like, well, he was with me last time. That actually worked out really good the time after that. And God, you really used that situation that was way beyond me. And all of a sudden, the thing that you were weak in, God will make it your strength. Goes on. Another good cross-reference, Psalm 37:5. Commit your way to the Lord. Just commit it to him. Trust also in him. That's a big key. Don't just put it in his hands. Trust. And he shall what? Bring it to pass. In other words, he'll take care of it. Great verse if you don't know it. How about this one? Psalm 55:22. Cast your what? Burden on who? Fits perfectly. And he shall what? In other words, he'll get you through it. He'll sustain you. He shall never permit the righteous to be what? Moved. He will give you great stability. Another great cross-reference, Matthew 6:25. Jesus says, therefore I say to you, do not worry about your life. Maybe that's for someone here today. Do not worry about your life. What you will eat or what you will drink or about your body, what you will put on. Is not life more than food and your body more than clothing? Answer, absolutely yes. But listen, he goes on. Look at the birds of the air, for they neither sow nor reap nor gather into barns. I've been around long enough. I've never seen a bird take seed and plant it, push dirt on it, get some water, water it, day after day, water it, water it. And then finally when something comes up, I've never seen them. They take it and they're like, let's put it all away. Let's hide it. That's what it's saying. Why? God takes care of them. God provides for these little birds, right? That's what it's telling us. They don't have to store up anything. God's there. We'll feed them, right? Yet your Heavenly Father feeds them. Are you not more value than they? Answer?
1: Yes.
0: How about this? Absolutely yes. So as we close, put it in whose hands? Put it in his hands, God's hands. Did you come in this room with any heaviness, any worries? Can I encourage you? Put it in his hands.

0: Since nobody's perfect, how good is good enough? A book by C.A. Stanley. Good people go to heaven, don't they? It only makes sense. Actually, it doesn't really make any sense at all. Are you banking your eternity on a theory that doesn't hold water? Chances are you've never really thought it through, but you owe it to yourself to do so. 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How Good is Good Enough by C.A. 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
3: Hello again. 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I want to invite you into the Word of God with me today and to deal with what is possibly the most potentially dynamic application of a spiritual reality that you can know in your life, and at the same time, potentially the most confusingly disruptive and argument-inclined subject that you can ever open up. I want to talk about speaking with tongues in the life of a believer. And hear me, please. Before we go any further, why would I even bother to deal with a subject that people would say, well, you know, it seems to me like we could get along without that subject. And I appreciate that. I appreciate people's concerns that we not create furor on a subject that unfortunately has been turned into fury by some. But the reason is that God made much of the subject in His Word when He gave it on the day the church was born to everyone who was there. He made much of it. The Apostle Paul makes much of it. He says, I wish all of you spoke with tongues. And goes on to say, I thank God I speak with tongues more than all of you. Now, Paul was not a nut, and God certainly had a plan in mind. And so I want us to think together on the subject with an open heart. And as I deal with the subject today, I want to introduce you to a pair of broadcasts that are themed Sorting Out Spiritual Language. And as we do so, I hope it'll be enlightening and encouraging. Join me today on Spirit Formed. Tonight I want to talk to you about the very, very commonly attending blessing and phenomenon of the spiritual language that comes along with an availability and being filled with the Spirit. I don't even want to take time to go there, but there's always people who wonder, well, is a person filled with the Spirit if they don't speak with tongues? Well, I don't tell them the answer to that. I can show you a Bible that shows that either side you want to argue, but I didn't figure God wanted to feed an argument. So I think it's best to seek Jesus, open up, and to recognize that the spiritual language is for everybody, irrespective of when you receive. And in the Scriptures, you over and over see that people, when they're baptized with the Holy Spirit, receive spiritual language at the same time. That's my experience. Traditional Pentecostal church usually ties the two closely together, but I never thought it was supposed to be a point of argument. Does that sound safe? Yes. Amen? Yeah. But at the same time, I don't think it's to be a point of passivity. And the spiritual language was there for everyone on the day the church was born,
4: And there's no reason to doubt that as the church continues to live, the language is available for everyone for very practical reasons. And I'm going to get to that in a little bit, but we're going to look at a broader framework of the context of the teachings about the values and the benefits of spiritual language as we turn to 1 Corinthians chapter 14. So we'll be going there. And as we do, I'm going to begin reading in verse 1. Follow me as I do. Pursue love and desire spiritual gifts, literally spirituals or pneumatica, but especially that you may prophesy, for he who speaks in a tongue is not speaking to men, but to God. Let me pause to say, this is especially may prophesy. You know, if you can talk to God and don't talk to people, you're not, you know, serving what the Lord sent you for. And so when Paul says this, he's saying, don't just think talking to God finishes the job. There's a ministry to convey to people that the Holy Spirit wants to empower. Then he speaks of the first benefit that comes with speaking with tongues. He who speaks in a tongue is not speaking to men, but to God. And speaking to God with spiritual language is not obviously the other only way to speak to him, but it is a privileged benefit. We're going to explore that in a minute. For no one understands him. However, in the Spirit, he speaks mysteries. There's another thing that happens when the person prays in tongues or speaks with the Lord in prayer. He speaks mysteries. That's the second thing. We're going to talk about that. But he who prophesies speaks edification and exhortation and comfort to men. He who speaks in a tongue edifies himself. But he who prophesies edifies the church. I one time heard somebody talk about that, and they said, people who speak in tongues are only interested in self-edification. Well, frankly, most people I've ever known that spoke with tongues were very interested in people and loving the lost and serving them. So that didn't hold water for me. The Apostle Paul, in sorting out people's exercise of spiritual language from other aspects of their spiritual life, because he was dealing with some people that had seemed to confuse spiritual language is kind of an end in itself, which it, of course, is not. But it's an immense benefit. And a third benefit here is that when you speak in tongues, there is an edifying of ourselves. As a matter of fact, in the book of Jude, you may want to write this down if you're unfamiliar with its presence in the Scripture. You could write it right there beside that. In the book of Jude, the Bible says in verse 20, and there's only one chapter in Jude, so you don't need to add more. But you, beloved, building yourself up on your most holy faith, praying in the Holy Spirit, keep yourselves in the love of God, looking for the mercy of our Lord Jesus unto eternal life. And it goes on to say, and have compassion for the lost, and reach out to those that need to be drawn from out of the threat of eternal loss into life in Jesus. So the Bible directs that self-edification in Jude 20. Pray always in the Holy Spirit. That's spiritual language prayer. The Bible distinguishes between spiritual language prayer and your native language prayer in verse 15 of this very same chapter. Look at it with me. What is the conclusion then? I will pray with the Spirit, and I will pray with the understanding also. So we know when you pray in the Spirit, you are praying in tongues and you don't know what the words are. But what we're looking at is you do know what you're doing. We're looking at the benefits. There are things happening even if you don't know what you're saying. So it is not meaningless, as sometimes people use the word gibberish. Speaking in tongues is never gibberish when it's begotten by the Holy Spirit.
3: Let me interrupt a moment. What you're seeing right now was presented on a Wednesday night service at the Church on the Way to many hundreds of people who were established in Christ and openly interested in the benefits of spiritual language. There were also a large contingent of pastors with me who were spending the full week. I hope that the foundational material and the resource to help sort out spiritual language be useful to you. Let's continue looking at it.
4: How many people know two languages? Keep that hand up. How many know three? How many speak five languages? How many speak 10 languages in the room? I think we passed at least the polyglots in the room or the polylinguists in the room. Do you know there's over 6,000 languages on planet Earth spoken right now? 6,000 languages. 6,000. Anybody know them all? Then how can you ever judge hearing someone pray in tongues that it's gibberish if you don't know all the languages? In fact, I got to tell you a story about that. A friend of mine was ministering in another part of the nation some time back, and he met a Catholic priest who, of course, knew and loved Jesus Christ as his Savior and had come into the fullness of the Spirit. And he went back to the brothers in his order in a retreat they had. They said there were 17 of them that had gone to this retreat, and they wanted him to tell them about his receiving spiritual language and his experience in the Holy Spirit. And so he told them and how he'd spoke with tongues, and they said, well, speak tongues. Would you mind speaking tongues so we can hear you? So he bowed his head in reverence to the Lord and began to speak. Now, the peculiar thing about his language is that all it was one syllable, but it was spaced different ways. And I don't remember what the syllable was, but it would basically be like going like this, going da da da da da da da da da da da da da da da da da da da da da da da da da da da da da da da da da da da. And when he finished presenting what his experience had been, praying in the Spirit, he asked if any of them wanted to be prayed for to receive spiritual language. And every one of the 17 came forward and asked him to lay his hands on them, and all of them received the fullness overflow of the Spirit and spoke with tongues, all of them speaking different languages, none of them going da da da da da da da da da da. And he was very moved that this happened, that every one of them received openly the fullness of the Spirit, speaking with tongues. And he said to them afterwards, he said, why were you so open after I demonstrated and gave my testimony? And they said, because we knew that what you did, nobody would make that up. They said, we knew it must be real because of the genuineness of your countenance and the spirit of worship when you were praying, because it bore witness to itself. Now, I'll tell you the further curious thing about that, and this is true. I'm sorry I don't recall the actual syllable, but my friend in public ministry told about some years later, he was ministering in the central part of the nation, and he told that story when he was talking about opening to the fullness of the Spirit and being unafraid of the beauty of the spiritual language in your life. And afterwards, a man came up and said, could I speak with you a few moments? The man was a missionary somewhere in Africa and ministered in an area where there were many tribal languages, some of them very small groups and tribes. Some tribes, there's languages on the earth today that are spoken by less than 100 people. And there was one of these tribes in that area, and he said, near where I minister, there is a tribe, and I'm going to use the syllable duh because it's the example that I used. It says there's a tribe, and it only has one syllable in its language, and it is that syllable, and the way words are formed by the syncopation and the intonation, by the way the words are spaced, da da da da da da da da da da da da, and da da da da da da da da da da da da da, the intonation. And he said, I have heard that language before on earth.

0: sink, and they know that that's where they where water is, and they can get, if they're thirsty, they come and look up and they go, go, go, go, go, go, go, you know. A little child points up there, and you know that what they want some water, so you give them water, irrespective of how imperfect their language is, which is basically to say that those sounds were not without significance. And I think that sometimes people mock people who come before the Lord and say, Jesus, fill me with your spirit and let the river flow on me. And Father God is not offended when you come. And if you'll forgive me, I'm not recommending you say this. But if you come to him and say, blah, blah, blah, blah, blah, blah, you know, Father God, tell somebody he gets it. He knows you're thirsty. Go ahead. Well, you're at enormous risk anytime you talk about this subject, because inevitably there's people that will be offended or irritated. Let me show a couple of things about the reasons to think clearly about spiritual language. The Apostle Paul was very clear to correct abusive practices. Look at verse 9 in this chapter. He said to these people, when they got together in church or their gatherings, they would have been home meetings, when they got together in their gatherings, there were oftentimes people who were speaking in tongues just because they had that capacity by the ability of the Holy Spirit, but they weren't using wisdom in the way they exercised that. And he says in verse 9, unless you utter sounds, words with a tongue, words easy to be understood, how it will be known what is spoken, you'll be speaking to the air. He was saying you come in gatherings, and if it's just this almost mindless exercise, rather than focused prayer, or focused praise, or focused intercession, or if it's a tongue that is interpreted. He said, if you just come together and babble in tongues, he says at the end of the chapter, don't forbid to speak with tongues, but he does say, discipline yourself to exercise it so it's not just words batted into the air. That's the first correction he makes. The second one, verse 11, he says, therefore, if I don't know the meaning of the language, I'll be a foreigner to him who speaks, and he who speaks will be a foreigner to me. He says this can be an uncouth exercise if I'm not functioning in my communication with the Lord, or if it's a case where there's an interpretation to be given.
1: Let me interrupt for just a moment, will you? And it's a word about interruptions. One of the primary reasons speaking with tongues through the years has become a problem for many people is the way that it has been an interruption to the view of people in orderly services. I want you to know that as we're talking about speaking with tongues and its benefits, my primary focus is not necessarily at all on the public gathering, but on the private experience of the believer. It's not to oppose the other, but it's to say that the focus is on what benefit will come in people's worship and praise and intercessory life with the Lord. Just remember that. This interruption is to say, speaking with tongues is not about interrupting church. It's about becoming more open and liberated in your own life and prayer life with the Lord. Let's continue.
0: You know, most speaking in tongues is really a private personal exercise. There are public exercises, and in a public meeting of believers gathered, very commonly in our prayer circles, we may pray in the Spirit. I've said often to people, you know, when you get into the church, especially Sunday morning, you have many people completely unfamiliar with the practice. That's disorderly. It's uncouth because it has no meaning to them. Furthermore, as the Apostle Paul says in verse 16, that it becomes inconsiderate. Look at verse 16. He says, unless with the Spirit, he who occupies the place of the uninformed, how can he say amen? In other words, even if you're praying in the Spirit. Let's take a Sunday morning prayer circle, time of prayer, and you just break into tongues, and there's people who don't even know the Lord, much less the life in the Spirit with the privilege of language. Well, how can they even agree with you? And secondly, it just becomes like a foreign speech. Now, the Bible does say, interestingly, in the face of that there are times tongues become a sign to the unbeliever. You can see those words over here in verse 22, tongues are for a sign, not to him who believes, but to him that does not. Now, how can that be? If that was true and was meant to be an argument against what we just mentioned, then it certainly wouldn't be in the Bible.

0: as cast against one another here. But what it is true, and it's talking about occasions where that may well take place. I have had four occasions in my life that people, on two of the occasions, they were people who weren't sure about the Lord and His purpose in their life, and especially pertaining to spiritual language. And they identified a language that I was speaking. In one case, probably the most memorable, was a letter I received from a missionary in Thailand. And he came from the background of a church background that deplored and defied people to even consider speaking with tongues. But he knew that there were people opening today to the New Testament ministry of the Holy Spirit at all dimensions, including that, which is just one of many dimensions in life of the Spirit. And he was listening to a tape of a message from one of our services here at the church. And in that service, I brought a message in tongues and interpreted the message. Now, I don't know what language I was speaking, and I wouldn't have known in that case except that the man wrote the letter, a missionary of the gospel in Thailand. And he said, I wondered about this issue of speaking with tongues. And he said, and I have the letter in my files. He said, when you began to speak, after just two or three syllables, you began to speak pure Thai. And when the interpretation was given, what you said in English was what was said in the Thai language. Now, he was uncertain, and so there was unbelief in his heart. So whether it's unbelief in that regard or another story that's far more classic than that, I was just at the bedside not very long ago of a 97-year-old woman, Evelyn Thompson, missionary to the Philippines back in the late 1940s and well into the 50s and early 60s. And Evelyn told me the story of an occasion they were going into the back country of the island of Mindanao. And it's known for a fact that among the most primitive peoples in the world live there. And she came to a place where there was a woman caged, a woman in a cage, a bamboo cage, just on the edge of the village where they had come to preach the gospel. And they told her that the woman was caged because she was possessed by a demon power and she would create great havoc. And Evelyn went over just to stand there beside the cage and pray for the woman. And Evelyn said, I had the experience as I began to pray that the Lord began to enable me to speak that woman's language, including knowing what I was saying as I spoke it. Soon as I began to speak her language, she looked up and her eyes were riveted on mine. And she said, I did not know the language even remotely, but as I spoke in my mind, I was thinking English words that told her that the living God who created all things sent his Son to die for us that we might be free from all satanic power and from all sin. And she explained the cross and told the woman how she could come to Jesus. And while she was doing that, the countenance of the woman changed, and everything about her whole demeanor, where she had been wild in appearance, changed so much that the village elders opened the cage, let her out. She returned home to her wife and her children in her right mind. Tongues can be a sign, and not only that, a sermon to the unbeliever. Isn't that great? It's a marvelous, marvelous story. Verse 23 here is Paul's last observation of reasons to correct abusive practice where people would just recklessly speak with tongues. Verse 23, if the whole church comes together in one place and all speak with tongues, and there come in those who are uninformed or unbelievers, will they not say you're out of your mind? Well, I would think so. And it becomes apparent insanity. And Paul's saying, look, get a little clarity in your mind. There is a time to speak with tongues, just as the Bible says in the book of Ecclesiastes, there's a time to speak and there's a time to keep silent. And listen, don't you ever believe anybody, or else get nervous about them if they insist on this, that they say, well, I just couldn't control myself. Because this same chapter says, the spirit of the prophet, verse 32, the spirit of the prophet is subject to the prophet. If the Holy Spirit is ministering in you and he has said that the language is under control and you can't control it, I'd suggest you be prayed for, because that's either your human insistence or a point of bondage in your life that is other than the Holy Spirit or a willful human spirit. Can you hear me? And can you say amen? I often wish I had someone videotaping the conversations that I have when people come up to me in a restaurant, people meet me in airports, that I bump into people at places I speak and they come up and go out of their way to very graciously say, "Pastor Hayford," and they'll say things like this, "You have no idea what God has done shaping my life, my family, the way I live, how I think," whatever it is they say, through your teaching ministry and through Spirit Form, the broadcast. It is the eye-to-eye contact, the dimension of sincerity. I think it's nice when people just come up and say, "Pastor Hayford, it's nice to see you. We enjoy you on TV." That's nice. But what means most to me are people that you know that it is making a difference in their lives. That's what we're about. That's what I'm about. I am not interested in being on any form of media except as it becomes incarnational. That means practical in the everyday, right here, where you live, where Jesus wants to live in and through you. And if that's taken place with you, I need your friendship and support, especially right now. I have never been good at asking people to give, not because I don't believe what we do is worthy and not because we lack integrity in ministering with what we've been given, but because I hear parades of ideas and thoughts and promises that people make that if you give, these kind of things will happen to you. God does honor those that give. But bottom line is that if you believe in the ministry God has given me to serve you, and I need your support especially right now, there is a question over the coming months as to our ability to continue. I'm not throwing up a desperation flag. I'm telling you the realities. Call for friends who believe in what we're doing to stand with us. Thank you for considering that. And God bless you as He allows me to serve you on Spirit Form. I began with the Word of God open in my hands today, and it still is there. With the subject matter at hand, I cannot tell you how grateful I am for the authority of the Scriptures, their clarity on every subject that concerns, first, a relationship with God, secondly, relationships with one another, thirdly, how to relate to the world in ways that will cause the love of Christ to advance, and finally, how to relate to truth that will deepen and broaden our life in Christ. And this book is the fountainhead of a teaching that I've done that lasts for an hour and 25 minutes. It's on video, The Spirit and the Glory. And when I prepared that video just a few years ago, the Holy Spirit whispered to me, "You do this, and there will be tens of thousands of people who will enter into the fullness of the Spirit and the glory of the liberty of prayer in the Spirit and power in manifesting Jesus in their life as a result of it." And so I want you to know how you can secure that. It's a practical follow-up on the teaching we've had today. You can also receive this teaching of today and the companion teaching that was the whole of How to Sort Out Spiritual Language. Trust these resources will bless you as we become formed by the Spirit, not only filled. It incorporates our becoming more and more like Jesus Christ, and that's always our target in all matters, through Spirit-formed. God bless you.
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0: God has a place for you in your experience that you can't get. No more than Abraham could gain that land under his own steam. He couldn't afford it. He had no power to enforce anything of a gift of land by any army. He was a man who God said, I promise you a place. In that place, I will bless you. In that place, I will keep you from evil. In that place, I'm going to multiply the things about your life and things through your life. And when that happens, that multiplication of my blessing through you is going to bless other people. God has that same pattern of things for you and me.
3: 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Each week, Pastor Mike opens God's Word to help you think biblically and live faithfully. Let's join him now.
4: Well, like most homeowners, I have a lot of things that need to be fixed and built and repaired in my aging house. And as a husband, I also have a honey-do list. Yes, even Pastor Mike has a honey-do list. And in my case, it's more of a collage, less of a list, because my wife, as I've told you, her proclivity is for those post-it notes. And so for her, she will choose to stick the requisition against the drawers of my dresser. So I can't even get socks in the morning without seeing what needs to be done on the house. And there it is on the dresser for me to see. And it's kind of a Wittenberg door, just to think theologically here, with loving house-related grievances posted there every week. So on Mondays, my day off, when I have the energy, I will go to my dresser and I will look at the things that need to be fixed. And of course, every job begins with me assessing the challenge. You know, what am I up against here? And then, of course, it's a trip downstairs to the garage to see about the tools that I need to get it done, because there's things to saw, there's things to drill, there's things to cut, there's things to affix and pry and wedge or whatever. I got stuff to do. None of it I can do with my bare hands. I need tools to get the job done. And oftentimes I'll go to the garage and find out I don't have the right tools, so I head off to Home Depot and try and buy what I need and come back and I get to work. Because there's nothing more frustrating and nothing more futile than trying to accomplish a task with inadequate tools. When it comes to our task, our primary task, as Christians here left on earth to make disciples, to win people to Christ, the same holds true. Nothing more frustrating or futile than for us to try to go about that task with the wrong tools, with inadequate tools. And when it comes to our task as evangelists, it's much more difficult than, drilling a hole or sawing a board or, you know, getting a bit into some masonry blocks. It's much more difficult than that. When it comes to the task, the Bible often equates it to warfare, to combat, to battle. And certainly you're not going to go into battle without tools, right? You need proper tools for that. And it's like the old saying, you know, don't bring a knife to a gunfight. Remember that old line? Nothing could be more apt in terms of a warning for us when we go out to speak to our coworker, our neighbor, or our friend about their need to come to Christ. You don't want to go in under club. You need to have the proper tools. Now, you may say, well, last week you ended our time together and you said, well, it's the Holy Spirit that yields the results. So we already have the tool. The Spirit's going to do the work. Well, that's true. He is credited with the results whenever someone comes to Christ, but he has crafted a weapon, a tool for us, put it in our hands, and put us there on the front lines. And he says, if you're going to get the job done, and I'm going to be in this working the change in people's hearts, you got to utilize this tool, this weapon. As it's put in terms of the Bible, it's a living and active, sharper than any two-edged sword. It's a book that he wrote. And that book is so powerful, it will discern the thoughts and intentions of the heart. And the Bible says that's the thing that the Holy Spirit uses, the book that the Holy Spirit wrote to change and shape and alter lives. Paul speaks of it elsewhere in 2 Corinthians 10, verses 4 and 5. He says, you know, the weapons of our warfare, they're not of the flesh. I love this phrase. They have divine power, right, to take down strongholds, to destroy strongholds, and to tear down every lofty thing or every opinion that raises itself up against the knowledge of God. It has that kind of effect, to take captive every thought in obedience to Christ. Now, you can go out with a lot of persuasive, you know, mechanisms and methods and stories and all kinds of things, but nothing's going to do that work. To tear down those lofty opinions and those thoughts raised up against God and take those people's thoughts and make them captive to Christ. But the divinely powerful weapon that the Scripture is and that God and His Spirit in particular has given us. Now, something as we're studying through our passage here on presenting Christ in Luke chapter 4, something happens very interesting here in verse number 16 as he makes his way to his hometown of his childhood, at least, his childhood hometown. He was born in Bethlehem, but raised in Nazareth. He does something in this text that we may not expect. And if you haven't turned there yet, please do. And as he's going to take the people he grew up with and the people he knows from his hometown and see about making their thoughts obedient to Christ and presenting his claims, he does something interesting and something we wouldn't expect in that he's the Son of God, the incarnate second person of the Godhead. And if you are the second person of the Godhead and you want to convince people about your authority, who you are, your role in God's salvific plan, if you want to take their thoughts captive to you, I'm thinking there's a lot of ways you can do that. I mean, you can do a lot of things to make your point, and I wouldn't imagine that you're going to pull out an old ancient scroll and be using the same exact tool that we have access to today, but that's exactly what he does. Take a look at it with me, beginning in verse 16. It says, he came, that is Jesus, to Nazareth, where he had been brought up. And as was his custom, and you'll see this wasn't, you know, a one-time thing. He did this all the time. He went to the synagogue on the Sabbath day, and he stood up to read. And the scroll of the prophet Isaiah was given to him. And he unrolled the scroll, and he found the place where it was written. Now, in the margin, it'll probably say this, but this is a quotation here from Isaiah 61. It says, the Spirit of the Lord is upon me. And because he has anointed me to proclaim good news to the poor, he has sent me to proclaim liberty to the captives and recovering of sight to the blind, to set at liberty those who are oppressed and to proclaim the year of the Lord's favor. Look at the drama here in verse 20. And he rolled up the scroll and he gave it back to the attendant and he sat down. And if you think of that in your American mindset, you'll think, wow, that was quite a sermon, right? You just read the Bible and sit down. Well, they would read the Bible standing up, the scroll, and then they would sit in what's called the seat of Moses. If you've been with me to Israel or been there with someone else, Chorazin has a great example of that in the ruins there where they would have a seat, the seat of Moses, where they would preach from. They would preach sitting down, which sounds appealing to me. Anyway, the eyes of all, verse 20, were on him. They're ready to listen to him, fixed on him. Their eyes were fixed on him. And he began to say to them, and he's going to preach there. And the parallel passage is that even in verse 22, we're going to recognize that there's more to it than what he's just saying here. But he starts his comments on Isaiah 61 with this. Today, this scripture has been fulfilled in your hearing. Wow. Christ, with everything at his disposal, can talk about anything he's seen in his pre-incarnate state, as he says in the book of John often, in the glory that he had before he came to earth. I mean, the things that he could talk about in first-person experience, the things that he could do to show his power and authority, and all of that takes a backseat to him pulling out the ancient scroll of Isaiah, reading from it, and saying, here, you need to see the power of this text being fulfilled in my life. Huge. I like to put it this way, if you're taking notes, let's start with that simple observation and follow the example of Christ, as Christ defers to the written testimony of the Word of God. You and I, in our evangelism, if we're going to present Christ and His claims, let us prefer God's testimony over yours. Let us prefer God's testimony, the written Word of God, over your testimony, what Christ has done for you. Now, before you get mad at me, there's a place for using your testimony. I know you like to share your testimony. That's great. And it's good to hear what Christ has done for you and all the things that you've experienced as a follower of Christ and how your life has been changed and the relief and freedom you had when your guilt was forgiven. Great. All for that. But you got to prefer the testimony of Christ, which is written in the scriptures, over your story. Just like Christ does. It's an amazing thing that he sets aside what he could say and he goes to what God has already said. There's power in that. It's the kind of power that I used to have as a latchkey kid when I was growing up in Long Beach. And you know, you if you grew up that way, from 3 to 6, you're on your own. But you're really not on your own because mom's always got expectations and dad has always left you a set of instructions, at least in my house, on the kitchen table. Right on the little yellow pad. And once we got our homework done, which was the first thing on the list, we had all these other things we had to accomplish if we had time before mom and dad got home. Now, my brother and I could talk about what we think mom and dad, you know, should have us do. And, you know, I got in trouble for this last week. Don't do that. Nothing, though, was more powerful than taking the little yellow tablet and making, you know, your brother read it. Because that's direct communication. It's one thing for me to sit there and say, well, you really ought to, and it would be good if you did. And in light of what mom and dad expect, I think this or I think that. Or let me tell you my experience last time I did this or did that with mom and dad. Listen, that's great, but what really matters is getting people face to face with the words of their creator, the words of God, the words of their father. That needs to be preferred. Let me show you this, not just by way of example in Luke 4, but specifically in the teachings of Christ in John chapter 5. Please keep your finger here in Luke 4 and go to John chapter 5. And let me show you when Jesus explains this and starts talking about how important the testimony of the scriptures are. And I know we're tempted to prefer our testimony. And here's why. As you're turning to John 5, maybe because we think my testimony is current, it's relevant, it's applicable, it's so 21st century, and I'm sharing with someone like me, and they're in this world, that would be much more relevant than an ancient text. But because the Bible is something that not only claims, but it proves to be, living and active and sharper than any two-edged sword can pierce through to their hearts, that's a promise your testimony doesn't have. And the last line there, in Hebrews 12, or Hebrews 4, verse 13, it's so strong in saying, after all of that, you need to recognize that our lives, each of our lives, are naked and exposed before God, the one with whom we have to do, or the one to whom we'll give an account. And when I recognize that I'm bringing to people the message of God, and if I can show them the words of God, reiterate, quote from memory, get a Bible out and make them read it and say, let's talk about this particular passage. I'm putting them face to face with the words of the one that in their heart, the Spirit that has designed their heart, is going to bring that connection when he chooses to do so of the authority of that word before the God that one day they'll stand before. This is so important to get the Bible involved in the conversations we have with people about Christ. Look at how John 5 puts it, or Jesus puts it, as he is recorded in John 5. Drop all the way down to verse 31. It's such a huge statement that if Christ says something and it doesn't sync with the testimony of God in Scripture, he's saying it means nothing. Look at verse 31. If I alone bear witness about myself, if it's just me coming in and giving you my story and I'm going to tell you who I am, my testimony's not true. Shouldn't even listen to it. There is another who bears witness about me, and I know that the testimony that he bears about me is true. It's outside, it's objective, and frankly, as he gets down into it, it's propositional. It's put in sentences and phrases and words and letters. Now, he's going to say he does that in real time in his earthly ministry for 3 years through the miraculous events that he does, and that's one thing we might expect. But the real focus of this testimony, as we'll see in this text as it unfolds, is the scriptures itself, is the scripture itself. Verse 33. Now you sent to John, and he's borne witness to the truth. Not that the testimony that I receive is from man, but I say these things so that you may be saved. He was a burning lamp, a shining lamp, and you were willing to rejoice in his light for a while in his light. But the testimony that I have, right, the one about me, is greater than that of John. Now, two things. For the works of the Father that he has given me to accomplish, the very works that I'm doing, they bear witness about me. Now, when I can turn water into wine, I can take a bread and feed 5,000, when I can heal the leper and make the leper and make the blind see. I mean, I can see that you can recognize God's attesting affirmation of my claims. He's going to forgive people who are what? Spiritually poor, spiritually captive, spiritually blind, spiritually oppressed. These are some of the Bible's favorite words for the whole concept of what Christ came to do, to forgive us of our sins, to relieve us of our guilt, to take those who are guilty before God and make them innocent before God, to have the one who knew no sin to become sin for us in the cross as the Lamb of God, so that we might become in Christ the righteousness of God. That transaction is what this passage is about. It's not about eyesight. It's not about economy. It's not about captivity. It's not about any of that. These are classic Christian biblical connections and images and analogies, metaphors, if you will, of what Christ came to do. He could have gone a lot of places. I'm thinking you're going to open a scroll and say, as he says at the end of this, hey, it's fulfilled in your hearing. I'm thinking you got the whole Isaiah scroll in your hand. Go to Isaiah 53, right? There's a lot of places. Go to Isaiah 9. Go to Isaiah 7. Now, if you know your book of Isaiah, those are key passages that are messianic. And I think, go there. He doesn't go there. He goes to what's urgent and what's central to the gospel. And that is the promise that if you would trust in the Messiah, the anointed one, you could be going from spiritually poor to having the righteousness of God. You can go from being spiritually captive in sin to being released from your sins and forgiven. You could go from being spiritually blind to seeing now the light of the gospel and the light of the glory of God, from being spiritually oppressed to being spiritually accepted. That's the picture of the gospel. Now that's important because for me, I think so often we get weighed down in our evangelism talking around the main issues. We often spend a lot of time on the garnish, on the ancillary issues, and we don't camp on the central themes. So number two on your outline, let's just summarize what Jesus did here this way. Number two, we need to point to the gospel's central promises. Point to the gospel's central promises. Now, there's a lot of ancillary promises, which, by the way, aren't uniformly promised to us. And there's a lot of things in our testimony even that we seem to camp on. Well, it's been great since I've become a Christian because, you know, I didn't have peace in my heart and now I have peace. I didn't have a song in my heart and now I'm joyful. And I didn't have purpose and direction and now I have direction. And we start talking about all these other things and we don't deal with the main thing. Before God, I was spiritually poor. As Revelation says, I thought I was rich and wealthy and in need of nothing. And I realized I was poor, miserable, blind, and naked. I couldn't see the truth. I couldn't embrace God because I was destitute before God. We don't deal with issues of captivity. Jesus said, if you have sinned, you're a slave of sin. And the punishment and the law of sin and death is eventually going to bring sentence upon you as a captive to sin, oppressed, blind. These issues are always presented to us in Scripture as the key issues of the gospel. And for us to miss them is to really spend our time evangelizing to people about things that are never really the core issues of the gospel. Well, it's the temptation we have with our testimony. I think they'll listen to me if I'm going to talk about current 21st century life and how God has helped me as opposed to ancient scripture. And I really think if I deal with those other issues that feel so good and I don't deal with hell and guilt and substitution and heaven and repentance, if I don't deal with that, I think it'll be a more palatable experience in my evangelism. And again, you're wrong in that. If you think that, you've missed the power and the point of the gospel altogether. I'll give you one example of this from John chapter 9 when Jesus deals with the blind man. Speaking of blind and seeing, Jesus is known from time to time in doing in his ministry things that deal with literal poverty and literal blindness and literal slavery and literal oppression. All of those, I should point out, are all examples of the real concern of spiritual poverty and spiritual captivity and spiritual blindness and spiritual oppression. Here's a classic example, John 9. And by the way, even logically, step back and think about this. He heals the man born blind in John 9. That's what this passage is about. How long do those eyeballs work? How long? Well, it depends on how old he is and when he dies. I don't know. If you know the passage really well, you know he's got parents that are alive that go and, you know, talk about the whole situation in his ousting from the synagogue. So I don't know. I don't know. 20 years old. I don't know how old he is. And I don't know how long he lives. But I know this. His eyeballs have long since rotted in a grave somewhere, have they not? They didn't last very long. They didn't last but a few decades, I'm assuming, if that, if he had an average lifespan. So whatever Christ did, it wasn't a permanent fix for anything. But Christ came to do permanent things, eternally important things. And every time he even raised someone who was a paralytic, every time he healed someone with leprosy, every time he even raised a human from the dead, he was subject to dying again. Those eyes were subject to not seeing again. These were just temporal examples of his power so that you would listen to his message that was about spiritual blindness, spiritual poverty, spiritual captivity, and spiritual oppression. Bottom of this passage, verse 35, heals the blind man. Now he's dealing with the Pharisees who've kicked him out of the synagogue because they didn't like the blind man's answers. He's now seeing the healed blind man. And in verse 35, Jesus comes around and he hears about it, that the Pharisees had cast him out. Jesus heard that they, the Pharisees, had cast him, the healed blind man, out of the synagogue. And having found him, Jesus did, but here he starts it with this, today this scripture has been fulfilled in your hearing. Underline the word fulfilled. It's been fulfilled in your hearing. It's the same root word that Luke started with. Luke chapter 1, verse number 1. He's going to write this orderly account of all the things that were. Here's how it's translated in the ESV. How did it translate? I shouldn't start a sentence like that. Accomplished. Same root word, though. Fulfilled. Christ fulfilled Scripture. And in this text, he points out that Isaiah 61 is being fulfilled right now as the Spirit-endowed, anointed one comes, presenting the good news to those who are spiritually poor, spiritual captive, spiritually blind, and spiritually oppressed, and there's favor, acceptance you can have from God. Put your trust in the Messiah. That is fulfilled. That ancient scripture written hundreds of years before Christ is fulfilled. Now, that's not the one that will impress your non-Christian friends. Well, anyone could claim to fulfill that, but there are a lot of others that do. And Luke's gospel is all about that. He said, I want to write you an account of how Christ fulfilled all these things, the scriptures. That's important for us because of our confidence in this powerful weapon that God gave us, the Holy Spirit wrote for us, called the Bible. And it has punctuated throughout it this sense of attestation from heaven. And that is this thing we call predictive prophecy. But we're talking about presenting Christ. And though I want you to be impressed with that, it would be good for us to present this to our non-Christian friends. You need to understand how important this message is because it is predicated on, it is built upon, it is founded on a God who has kept his promises in the past. Put it this way, number three, we need to show God's prophetic track record. He made promises and he kept them. Now, the gospel is a promise. And that promise is if you trust in Christ, you'll avoid the penalty of your sin. Why should I believe that? Well, look at the promises that have been fulfilled. You can even just focus on messianic promises and the promises that were fulfilled in Christ. That brings weight to me believing that if I trust in Christ, I get relieved from my sin penalty. Now think about this. If I came to you, I don't know, you met me 5 years ago, let's say, and after a sermon, I meet you on the patio. Hi, what's your name? You give me your name. He said, that's great. Hey, I just want to tell you one thing. Next week, you're going to have the stomach flu, and it'll be the worst stomach flu you've ever had. Just want you to prepare. You drive home with your wife. Well, weird. Yeah, that's crazy. I felt great. I haven't had stomach flu for years. Next week, you get the stomach flu, and it's the worst one you've ever had. You come back to church with a little bit more respect for your pastor. Wow, that's amazing. The guy knows some things. A month or two later, I come up to you in the patio. I say, hey, I just want to let you know, next month at work, you're going to need a promotion, and you're going to become the regional manager in your office. It's going to be great. Pay bump, everything. And you go, nah, not me. There's not even an opening. Next month, sure enough, you get a promotion. Old guy's gone. You get a pay bump. You're in a new office now. Wow. Pastor Mike, amazing. A couple months later, I come to you and say, hey, I just want to warn you. I know you got a new car and all that, but next April, there's going to be a windstorm. It's going to knock a tree down, and a huge part of this tree trunk is going to land right on the hood of your car and crush and total your whole car. Sorry to tell you that. Like, nah, I gotta do that. I never park near trees. Sure enough, April comes around, your car's crushed. Wow, amazing. A couple months later, I come to you today. I just want to tell you, I know you've got a lot of things you probably can't afford, but you'll be able to afford it all later because you're about to win next month the Publisher's Clearinghouse Sweepstakes. You're gonna win that. Sure enough, you're there in your pajamas Saturday morning, balloons, big fake check. You've won. You're like, no way. I came to you with very specific statements about the stomach flu, about a promotion at work, about a tree limb across your car, and about the Publisher's Clearinghouse Sweepstakes, and all of them came true. You come into church and say, hey, I want to talk to you after church. I got something I got to tell you. You going to be there to talk to me? Oh, yeah. What do you guys say, Pastor Mike? Meet me by the donuts. We'll talk about it. Okay. Hey, just want to let you know, I know I've prophesied some things about your life, and they've all come true, right? Have they come true? Oh, yeah. They've come true. Well, here, I got one more. And this one's big. Really, what is it? Just want to let you know, next summer, in the middle of the summer, can't tell you the exact day, but just know next summer, California is going to break off and fall into the ocean. Everything's going to be underwater. It'll be like Lost. Lost City of Atlanta. It's gone. So, you know, right at the Colorado River, just snapping off there, and all of it's going down, and new rift up through Nevada. It's just going to go. So I would just recommend that you move, like, I don't know, to be safe, you move to Texas. You want beachfront, Arizona, Lake Havasu, that's fine. But just know right there, it's all going to go into the ocean. So you're driving home with your wife. Did you hear what Pastor Mike said? Yeah. That's crazy, though. Nah, I've heard that before. That's nonsense. You start checking out on the internet. You look at Caltech. You do all the stuff. And that's craziness. Not going to happen. Even if we had the worst earthquake, that never happened. So what do? Ignore me? Stomach flu, car branch, promoted, sweepstakes winner. You going to ignore me? No way. If I just specifically prophesied four things about your life, and every one of those came true, if I warned you about what's happening next summer, and I had yet to be wrong, are you going to gamble with your future? No, you're putting your house up for sale. Like right this afternoon, right? You're getting out of the state because you'll believe me based on my track record. That's with four prophecies. God wanted you to be so convinced that he said that if you do not repent of your sins, you will perish. Or to put it in the inverse terms, if you believe in me, even if you die, yet shall you live. He wanted you so much to believe the promise of the gospel that he loaded his Bible from Genesis, right? Let's just think Old Testament, to Malachi, full of very specific predictive prophecies. And he batted 1,000 on those prophecies. I urge you, exhort you, spend some time this week getting refamiliarized with the prophetic track record of the Bible, and then get a few of them in your mind, in your Bibles highlighted that you can show to people when you're sharing the gospel. I don't have time to take you there, but I wanted to. You can jot it down. Acts 26, 22 through 29, Paul sharing a bit of his testimony, which I said we do see examples of, but he brings them back to the fulfillment of the promises that were in Moses and the prophets about the Christ. And he persuades Agrippa and Festus, that short-lived two-year administrator of Judea, to reconsider the claims. You may say, I don't accept it because it's something supernatural in it. That's what Festus said, you're crazy. He said, I'm not crazy. Look at the fulfillment and promise. Promise and fulfillment. Would you stand with me? Let me let you go with your homework assignment. Let's pray. God, thanks for this crew. Thanks for their heart to come every week and to study. And they know, most of them at least in the room, know what this series is about. So they know this is about becoming equipped to share the gospel. That's what we're going to deal with, not only last week and this week, but four more sermons on this topic. So God, I'm just impressed with them and their desire to come to be trained in this kind of thing. I know some are doing it. Many are zealous to do it. But even those who are listening to my voice who are already involved in evangelism, let them be even more effective, as maybe they spend less time on their testimony and more time pointing out the passages of Scripture and even having their friends and loved ones and coworkers read that and discuss it, get their eyes on the text of Scripture. Let them also be able to not follow so much of modern evangelicalism and spend time talking about the fringe benefits, but we get to the heart of the matter. And then, God, just to get reacquainted with the amazing, fascinating promises that have been fulfilled in the past, that we might have great confidence and that there might be great urgency given to our non-Christian friends when they hear and see the connection between God's track record and his future promise regarding our destiny. And God, of course, all of this, no matter where we're at in our knowledge of the Bible, is going to motivate us to get back into it. So let us go deeper. Let us linger longer in the text of Scripture. Let us be motivated to spend time in that book, that we might be able to recite it as the word of Christ richly dwells in us, and we can utilize it in our conversations with non-Christian friends, neighbors, and coworkers. Equip us in that regard, I pray. Make that the result of this sermon and the series of sermons that we're going to continue in here. In Jesus' name, amen. Amen. You're dismissed.
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3: All right, let's dive into the Word of God together. 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On Wednesdays, we're in the book of 1 Samuel in the Old Testament, and we've been having a joyful time doing just that. And Father, we pray, God, that you would teach us this morning. Teach us the truths of your word. Oh God, I pray that we will receive with meekness the implanted word, which is able to save our souls. Do a work, oh God, in our hearts. Give us ears to hear what the Spirit of God is going to say to us today in Jesus' name. Amen. Acts 20, looking at verses 20 to 24. The title of this message is The Tears of Ministry. The Tears of Ministry. Now, there is no greater joy than serving God and his people. It is a joy that you can barely put into words. But serving God's people can be tough as well, which includes serving our families, which is our first ministry. That's our first ministry, as well as serving those on the job. And this is the subject of these verses. Now, by way of background, Paul had just left the city of Ephesus after being there for 3.5 years. He went to the city of Miletus and he decided to call for the elders of the church to come so that he could give them further instructions. He tells them in ministry that they were first serving the Lord in verse 19 and not people. That they needed to do this with humility and not pride. And now he is going to continue to tell them what's involved in serving God's people. I didn't finish up verse 19, so I'm going to go back in verse 19 to wrap it up so it can flow right into verse 20. Notice in verse 19, it says, serving the Lord with all humility and with tears. Stop right there. As Paul shows us here, sometimes in ministry, you will shed some tears. This is the internal struggle of the ministry. As you see the very people you're called to serve throw stones at you, gossip and slander your name. Go out and turn away from the Lord, things that would just break your heart. Now, as parents, remember our first ministry is at home. As parents, we see this in our children. Either in their teen years or when they go off to college. They get involved in things that just tears your heart out. Children can bring you the greatest joys in the things that they accomplish in life. And they can turn around and rip your heart out and tear it into a million pieces by the terrible things they get involved in. We've had our many tears for our children. Yeah, we have. And, you know, like I said, children can, they can bring you the greatest joys. And they can rip your heart out and stomp on it at times. As we were going through things with our children, just like with any family, we all go through things. You have to understand something. Because of what I do, Satan will go after my kids more than any other. And my kids were no different. As we were going through it with our children, I said it, and I said it then. And I have to be careful now when I say it, but I'm going to qualify it in a minute. When we were going through it with our kids, I said this. I said, kids are overrated. And I have to be careful. You know why? Because there are those who are barren. There are couples here who are barren and they can't have children. And as I say, kids are overrated. They're here and they're saying, you know, but I wish I had a child to pray through whatever it is they're going through. So I'm careful with that. But I did say it and I meant it at the time. Kids are overrated. So kids can bring you they can rip your heart into a million pieces, but they can also bring you the greatest joy. My kids have done that. They brought me the greatest joy by giving me my bad grandkids. Now, that's just part of it. It's just a part of it. Now, I've shed many tears in the ministry. When the very people I have fed the word of God for years, prayed for, counseled through their difficult situations, married them, married their children, buried their parents, and they turned on me and tried to devour me and my good name. It is during these times that I can become angry and bitter in the ministry, and many men of my ilk, they have left the ministry as a result of this. One guy, speaking tongue in cheek, he left the ministry. Another guy, his friend who was still in ministry, said, "Hey, man, why did you leave the ministry?" He said, "What are you doing now?" He said, "Oh, man, I work for the funeral home." He said, "For the funeral home?" He said, "Yeah, I work for the funeral home." He said, "Because when I straighten these people out, they stay straight." So in ministry, You go through things, you know, and they'll turn on you. It's during these times, yes, we can become bitter, and many have. And I was tempted to become bitter in the ministry and become cynical in the ministry. This is when we are most like Jesus in times like this, because he prayed for those crucifying him in Luke 23 and verse 34, when he said, "Father, forgive them, for they know not what they do." And this is when we're most like Jesus, when we can pray for those crucifying us, like Jesus did. Jesus had a heart of compassion. In Matthew 9 and verse 36, it says, "But when he saw the multitudes, he was moved with compassion for them, because they were weary and scattered and bruised like sheep, not having a shepherd." We know Jesus wept in John 11, 35. Then in the very next verse in John 11, 36, the people said, "See how he loved him," referring to Lazarus. In Isaiah 53 and verse 3, it said that Jesus would be a man of sorrow, acquainted with grief. So how do we get this kind of heart that we can shed tears in parenting and tears in the ministry and pray for those crucifying us? It's by spending time with Jesus in prayer. And as we spend time with him, he gives us his heart. You know, especially when you're growing up, you remember when you hung out with someone, you started liking the things they like and started sounding like them, talking like them. It's just because you're hanging out with them. And so too, when we hang out with Jesus in prayer, he gives us his heart of compassion. And we're able to pray for those crucifying us. We're able to pray for those who are causing tears to run down our eyes. This is huge here. He gives us his heart. So not only do we shed tears, but we also go through trials. You see that in the next part of verse 19. It says, and trials. I don't have to tell you about the trials you will face being a parent, being in ministry, or being a boss on the job. This is the external struggle of the ministry, while the tears are the internal struggles. When you accept Christ as your Lord and Savior, and especially when you start serving in some kind of ministry around the church, just know you become public enemy number one in Satan's eyes. This means that he will come after you with everything he has to get you to fall, to get you to stop serving in ministry. Let me tell you something. He doesn't care. He doesn't mind if you come here and sit in the chair. You can come. He'll let you do that because many people, they are just this. Watch this. They are hearers of the word and not doers. So he doesn't mind if you come and just hear the word. The problem is when you become a doer, and the real problem is when you say, hey, I'm getting out of the seat and I'm going to get in the game. Then you become public enemy number one. He will do all he can to get you to stop serving, to get you to fall away, to get you to do ministry for any other reason than the right reason. Why? To get you to stop. He doesn't mind. Come sit in the chair every now and then. That's no big deal. You're no threat to him because you come sit in a chair. You become a threat when you become a doer of the word and you start serving. Let me tell you something. The folks in the stands at the football games, the basketball games, all they doing is just cheering. It's the people on the field. Those are the ones getting smacked and hit and ran up and running with the ball. They're the ones that's doing all that. So Satan doesn't mind if you come in the stands and cheer. It's when you want to get in the game, when you want to put on the equipment, when you want to put on the pads. When you want to get on the basketball court and the ball is tipped up, that's when he has a problem with what's going on. So we go through trials and temptations. He will tempt us to take the credit for the success of the ministry through pride. Oh, I've never heard the Bible taught like this. Oh, you are just so wonderful. Oh, I never heard that verse before. I've been looking for that verse for years. And you just quoted it. You don't know what that meant to me. You're just the greatest. And watch out. Watch out. You got to learn to let those compliments go in one ear and out the other. Say, God bless you. It's the Lord's word. Oh, God bless you. But when you allow those compliments to settle in between the ears, it's like helium. I told you that. It will swell your head up. And then pride has set in. Then comes Proverbs 16, verse 18. Pride goes before destruction and a haughty spirit before the fall. It was pride that brought Satan down, according to Isaiah 14 and verses 12 through 15. You'll be tempted to start to believe the great things people are saying about you. Tempted to justify who you are by how many likes and loves your post gets on social media. There are trials and temptations that comes with being in any kind of leadership. Peter tells us in 1 Peter 4, verse 12, he said, don't think it's strange concerning the fiery trial, which is to try you as though some strange thing has happened to you. Because you're walking with God, because you're a follower of Jesus Christ, because you say that you're a Christian, guess what? There's trials and tribulations that's going to come as a result. And don't say to yourself, why is this happening to me? Why is this happening to my family? What's going on? What did I do that is happening to me? Paul Peter said, don't think it's strange concerning the fiery trials, which is to try you as though some strange thing has happened to you. Watch this.

So as the smelters are liquefying the gold and bringing it to a boil, how does the smelter know whether to turn the fire down? It's when he can look into the pot and see his reflection. Then he knows all the impurities are burned off. When does God know when to turn the fire down in your life, in my life? When he can look into our lives and see his reflection in that area, then he knows it's time to turn it down a little bit. And this is why we go through trials and tribulations. Oh, Lord, make me more patient. He's going to take you through the fire of everything that will make you impatient so you can exercise patience. And so he can look into your life and say, oh, I see Jesus reflected in patience in that particular area. This is what he does for us. And whatever it is you're thinking, oh, Lord, I have a problem with my anger. He's going to bring every situation your way that you will normally get angry at so you can exercise self-control in that area. So when he looks down into your life in that area of anger, all he sees reflection in that area. Oh, what area does God have the fire turned up in your life? Because he's trying to burn off those impurities in that area so he can look into your life and see his reflection. This is what the word of God teaches. So don't think it's strange concerning the fiery trial, which is to try you as though some strange thing has happened to you. It comes with being in ministry. It comes with parenting. It comes with leadership on the job. Paul said in Acts 23 in verses 12 through 22, he said the very people, referring to the Jews, that he wanted to reach for Jesus Christ tried to kill him. People will try to kill your ministry, your good name, kill your reputation. Satan is behind all of this because John 10:10 says that Satan comes to steal, kill, and to destroy. I came that you might have life, that you might have it more abundantly. Oh, watch this. If you're involved on social media with trying to kill someone's reputation, their good name, okay, yeah, that's them. Okay, I'm going to share it too to all my friends. You're a tool of Satan. If you're trying to ruin somebody and kill their good name in the family or whatever it is, just know you are a tool of the devil. You're a tool. If you're trying to do it on the job, hey, look, they think that's, well, look, I tell everybody, you're a tool of Satan. That's his job, to kill, steal, and destroy. I'm going to destroy them. I'm going to make, and see, that's what happened years ago. People tried to destroy the church, this church, to get to me because they were angry with me. The church is the bride of Christ. You mess with another man's wife and he's coming after you. And that's what happened. See, the thing is that just know whatever it is. And because social media is the way it is, just know it is whatever you're trying to do. And you're joining in with a group and we're going to destroy their good name and their reputation. And nobody's going to want to talk to you after we're done with you. You're Satan. You're a tool of his because that's his job, to steal, kill, and destroy. So whatever it is, hey, guess what? We got this thing. We want you to sign this petition and we're going to get them out and we're going to do this sort of stuff. Say, you know what? I won't be a tool to say y'all on your own on this one. That's the real mature one would say that. Everybody can go with a crowd. Yeah, put my name down there too. Everybody can go with a crowd. But it takes the mature one that says, I'm not going to be dealing with that mess. So expect for there to be trials and temptations and expect them to show up the most at home, in your marriage, and especially with your children. Now, look what it says in verse 20. Let me finish verse 19. Serving the Lord with all humility, with many tears and trials, which happened to me by the plotting of the Jews, how I kept back nothing that was helpful, but proclaimed it to you and taught you publicly and from house to house. Notice Paul said, I kept back nothing that was helpful. In other words, he was saying that he gave it his all to them. He gave his all to them. He said, I gave you everything I had to help you in your walk with Christ. The phrase

0: back. The Greek word for this phrase is hupostello. And it means to draw back, to shrink back, or to withhold. And Paul was telling them that he didn't hold back, shrink back anything from them that was helpful in their relationship with Christ. It happened again. First service. I'm just going to go on to the next verse. And the Lord said, don't do it. Say what I want you to say. You remember I told you, I quoted this earlier last week. And I quoted this verse. Hupostello is the word, the Greek word that means to hold back, to shrink, to cower. And you've known for 25 years, I've never held back, shrink back, or cowered from saying anything that God wanted me to say. And I just wanted to go on to the next verse. And God said, no. I said all that to say this. I mentioned this before in the past. And I was going to do it, but I let someone get in my ears and they counseled me not to do it. But the Lord won't let me get past this verse here. I'm going to teach you the demonic history and background of all of the fraternities and sororities and the Masons and the Shriners. I have never shrunk back or withheld anything that was profitable for you, anything that was helpful for you, and I won't do it now. I'm going to show, and once I give you the history, that's on you. My job is just give you the word. And when I do it, I don't know when, but when I do it, just like Paul was later saying, I'm free from the blood of all men. Some of y'all in that thing deep. Y'all deep. It's rooted in many of our cultures so deep. And all I'm going to do is give you the history, what the symbols mean, where they came from, give you all of the. Then once I give you that, I'm done. I gave it to you. I gave it to you. So I've never shrunk back. When I would do it, I don't know yet, because we would have to do it in here, because the majority of you are part of some fraternity or sorority or some Shriner or some Mason or whatever. And you're going to tell all your little friends and they all going to come here and see what needs to be said. And this place is going to be filled. And I'm just going to let the chips fall where they may and say, OK, now you do with it what you want. I'll be free from the blood of all men, because it keeps coming up. And I'm like, Lord, no, but I was told not to. But I was told not to. And I just, right, I couldn't get past it. I've never shrunk back or cowered from telling you, notice, giving you that which is helpful. And we're going to get to that word helpful, but I've never done that and I won't start doing it. I won't start doing it now. So Paul was saying, I tried to give you my all in giving you the word of God week by week. I just wonder, is this true for you serving in ministry? Do you hold back when the numbers are low in your class? Give people, and especially your children, your all to be more like Christ. This will cost you. You've heard me say many times, during the years my children were growing up in the home, we used to have family altar. It's an old saying, but it's true. If you want to see your family altered, have family altar. And so you've heard me talk about this many times. I was young. I was crazy. I was crazy when they were growing up, just crazy. You know, they've been kids and they're laughing and they know I hated that when they're laughing and poking each other. And, you know, Tony Jr. just start doing this. And then that'll make the other two start laughing. And then I'm like, get out of here. Get out. You don't want to hear about God. Get out of here. Close my Bible up. I was crazy there. And so But if you want to see your family altar, you have to have family altar. And it will cost you, because there's times that we were scheduled to have family altar and I want to watch the game. I'm done with y'all laughing. Y'all don't want to hear it anyway. Get out of here. So there's times I want to watch the game. There's times I want to watch a man movie or something. So it will cost you. You give them your all. And I tried to do just that. Before my daughter was 5 years old, she had over 50 scriptures memorized. She was 5 years old. I taught my kids the ABC scripture. Every letter is a scripture. A, all have sinned and fallen short of the glory of God. B, believe on the Lord Jesus Christ, thou shalt be saved. C, cast in all your cares upon him, for he cares for you. I taught them three sets of ABC scripture. It will cost you. And there was times that I was crazy and just, y'all don't want to hear COVID anyway. Get out. And I wouldn't watch the game. But it will cost you to have family altar. That will cost. I just want to put that out there. You give them your all. Children's ministry workers, teen workers, we are dependent upon you to come alongside of us as parents to help our children and grandchildren be more like Christ. Go home and study the lesson. We're dependent upon you. Now, notice, we're dependent upon you to come alongside of us. What I do here and what the children's ministry and youth workers are doing, we're just a supplement. We're just a vitamin to come alongside of what you are supposed to be doing. You having family altar, you teaching them, and we come alongside to help you with that. We're not to be the main meal and you the supplement. No. You got to twist it. It's the other way around. This is what we've just come alongside of you. So I get a report from what takes place in the teen ministry, youth, and the youth ministry, and the children's ministry every week. The main prayer request each week that I get, pray that the teachers will come prepared to teach the word of God. So that lets me know, get prepared. Lets me know that maybe they're not always prepared. Come here, call this picture about Jesus. Yeah, he was walking on the water. Yeah, your parent will be here in 5 minutes. No, we're dependent upon you to come alongside and help hammer in the biblical truths we're teaching them. Now, I'm going to let you know, my children and my grandchildren, you're not going to outdo me. I'm going to do my thing to pour into them. Even my children now, through guidance, as they are adults, just guiding them through with the word of God, and my grandchildren, reading them the children's Bible like I used to read their parents. I'm going to do what I do, but I'm dependent upon you to be a good vitamin, a good supplement, a multivitamin. Don't try to be a vitamin C only. That's good, but I need you to be a multivitamin to help them, in their walk. Now, here's the thing. I don't want you to hold back what is helpful for them to be like Christ. I mentioned this before. The word helpful there is, the Greek word is sunthero. And it means to bring together or to be profitable. You know, it is the same Greek word that's used in 2 Timothy 3:16, for all scripture is given by inspiration of God and is profitable. That's the same Greek word, sunthero. And here's the thing. So it's the Bible that will be helpful or profitable to make us the children of God he wants us to be. This is why we give it to you chapter by chapter, verse by verse, book by book. We want to have you a well-balanced meal from the Word of God.
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0: Join us for the Word for Today with Pastor Chuck Smith of Calvary Chapel, Costa Mesa. Our desire is to know Christ and to be conformed to His image by the power of the Holy Spirit. 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
1: This morning, we'd like to draw your attention to the 13th chapter of Matthew, verse 44. One of the parables of Jesus there in Matthew 13. And again, he said, "The kingdom of heaven is like unto a treasure that is hid in a field, the which, when a man has found, he hides, and for the joy thereof, goes and sells all that he has, and he buys that field." When I was in Bible college back in the Stone Ages, I had a professor, his name was Charles Walkham, and he said to us students, "Now when you get out in the ministry, never teach on the parables until you've been pastoring for 25 years. He said, then you will have a understanding of them. And I thought, oh, this poor fellow, I understand the parables, you know, and I think they're exciting. And so when I went out to minister, I began teaching from the parables and all. And I wish I had some of those sermons back. I'm glad that they didn't have cassettes in those days, and so there's no permanent record of what I was teaching. But I discovered that I did not really understand the parables like I thought I did. Now, I had a really great sermon from this, and the kingdom of heaven, I liken to a man going through a field and discovering the treasure. And for the joy, goes out and sells everything that he has that he might buy that field, that he might obtain that treasure. I taught that, you know, the discovery of the treasure that we have, you know, is so great that we go out and we sell everything that we have and we, you know, are determined to buy the field in order that we might have that treasure, and that we were the ones who bought the field in order to gain the treasure. Made a great sermon, but it was a total misapplication of this particular little parable. And, you know, as you, well, as I have gained through the years of ministry, I see this parable in a totally different light. In understanding parables, they are often filled with, you know, kind of figures of speech and so forth, and sort of parallelisms. And in biblical interpretation, there is this, they call it hermeneutics, and that is the study of biblical interpretations. And there are rules in hermeneutics in teaching you how to study the scriptures. And one of the rules of hermeneutics is called expositional constancy. I don't know why they always use these big words, hermeneutics, expositional constancy and all, but it sounds smarter when you can use those kind of words, I guess. But at any rate, according to expositional constancy in interpreting scriptures, if in one area there is a particular parallelism, in other words, if a tree is representing some particular facet, then everywhere where you have that tree used in a parable or in a figure of speech, it always is representing the same thing. There's a constancy as far as the understanding of that particular phrase or particular term. So in parables, the field represents the world. And we have that in another parable here that is very close to it. And that is the field being the world. Jesus said that the man went forth to sow seed in his field, and the seed fell on different types of soil. But when Jesus was interpreting for us that particular parable, he said, now the field is the world. So expositional constancy, the field is the world. Now, I didn't sell everything to buy the world. I couldn't buy the world if I sold everything I had. But who was it that actually gave everything to redeem the world? Well, Jesus. Yes, you're right. He gave himself to redeem the world. For what purpose? That he might obtain the treasure that is in the world. So that would lead to the question, what is the treasure? That he was willing to redeem the whole world that he might have that treasure. Fasten your seatbelt. You are the treasure. He treasures you so highly. He redeemed the whole world just so he could have you as his own. And I think that this is such a wonderful thing to realize, how much he values you, how much he treasures you. And, you know, the scripture wants us to know just how much the Lord does treasure us. So Peter wrote in his first epistle, for as much as you know that you were not redeemed with corruptible things, such as silver and gold, from the empty life that you used to have, but with the precious blood of Jesus Christ, who was slain as a lamb without spot or without blemish. And so Jesus paid the price, slain as a lamb without spot or blemish, to redeem the world in order that he might have you. Paul, writing to the Philippians, said, let this mind be in you, which was also in Christ Jesus, who, being in the form of God, thought it not robbery to be equal with God, but made himself of no reputation, and took upon him the form of a servant, and was made in the likeness of men, and being found in the fashion as a man, he humbled himself and became obedient unto death, even the death of the cross. The Bible teaches that in the beginning, God created the heavens and the earth. So the earth was his by the right of divine creation. He created it, it belonged to him. But when God created man, Adam, and put him on the earth, God gave the earth to man. So it was a gift of God. God said to Adam, have dominion over the earth, over the fish of the sea, the fowl of the air, over every living and moving thing. For it is yours, I have given it to you. So God created the world, but he gave it to Adam and placed Adam here, and he said, now enjoy, be fruitful, multiply. And of all of the trees of the garden, you may freely eat, with the exception of that one tree in the middle of the garden. Don't eat of that, because if you do, you will surely die. So here he is, enjoying the creation of God. The world is his, and he is there just to enjoy. So into this beautiful paradise comes Satan. And he said to Eve, can you eat of all of the trees here in the garden? And Eve said, well, yes, all of the trees, except that one in the middle of the garden. We're not to eat of that because God said, if we ate of it, we would surely die. The fruit is deadly poisonous. Satan said, you don't believe that, do you? Look how delicious that fruit looks. And he tempted Eve, and she did eat. And she gave to Adam, and he did eat. In doing this, it was really a double action. In eating of that tree, of which God said, you shall not eat of it, they were disobeying God. But in their disobedience of God's command, the other side of the coin was they were obeying Satan's suggestion. Now, the Bible said, don't you realize that whoever you yield yourself servants to obey, his servants you become? They were serving God as they were obedient to God there in the garden. When they disobeyed God and obeyed Satan's suggestion to eat of that tree, then they actually transferred their allegiance from God to Satan, and in so doing, they transferred the ownership which God had given to them over to Satan, and he became, according to the scriptures, the prince of this world. Jesus, referring to him, said, the prince of this world comes, and he has nothing in me. So as you look at the world today, you see not the world that God created and gave to Adam, but you see a world that has fallen, a world that is no longer under the control of man, nor under the control of God. He gave it to man, no longer man's, because he forfeited it to Satan. So you see a world that is controlled by Satan, and thus the pain, the misery, the strife, the sorrow, the grief, all of this is the result of man's disobedience to God. This isn't the way God intended things to be. This isn't the way God intended man to live. God intended better things for you and for me. But yet, here we are, now the victims of what Adam did in turning the world over to Satan. Isaiah wrote in chapter 14, how you have fallen from heaven, O Lucifer, son of the morning. How you are cut down to the ground, who did weaken the nations. For you have said in your heart, I will ascend into heaven. I will exalt my throne above the stars of God. I will sit also upon the mount of the congregation in the sides of the north. I will ascend above the heights of the clouds. I will be like the Most High. Yet, the Lord said, you shall be brought down to hell, to the sides of the pit, and they that see you shall look upon you, and they'll consider you and say, is this the man that made the earth to tremble and did shake kingdoms? God commanded the prophet Ezekiel to take up a lamentation against Satan. And he said, thus saith the Lord God, you were the model of perfection. You were full of wisdom, perfect in beauty. You have been in Eden, the garden of God, and you were covered with precious gems set in mountings of gold. You were anointed as a guardian cherub. I ordained you so. But you have been in the holy mountain of God, and you've walked up and down in the stones of fire. You were perfect in all your ways from the day that you were created until iniquity was found in you. You have sinned, and therefore I will cast you as profane out of the mountain of God, and I will destroy you. Your heart was lifted up because of your beauty, and you've corrupted your wisdom. and I will cast you to the ground and lay you before kings that they might see you. And so with Satan's rebellion against God and man turning the world over to Satan, with his rebellion against God, there came two governments in the universe. The first government is the government of God, the supreme God, supreme government. The second government is the government of Satan. It is in rebellion against God, and it is a government of death and darkness in contrast to God's government of light and life. So Adam was created in the government of God, but with his sin and obedience to Satan, he submitted unto Satan's government or to Satan's rule, and thus Adam became a part of the kingdom of Satan. But when he did, he discovered an amazing thing. The door only swung one way. He could go from the government of God into the government of Satan, but there was no way by which he could return back into the government of God. And thus, man has been in sin. The world has been controlled by Satan since Adam's sin. And it's sort of a sad kind of a position that we find ourselves in today. Paul wrote to the Romans, "Know ye not that to whom you yield yourself servants to obey, his servants you are to whom you obey, whether of sin unto death or of obedience unto righteousness?" So with Adam, his sin unto death, but he couldn't come back into the kingdom of light and life, but he was bound in the kingdom of darkness. The world, now under the power of Satan. We see all of the problems in the world today, and you know, it's an unfortunate thing, but man so often wants to blame God for the problems. And how can a God of love allow, you know, a child to be born with, you know, genetic kind of physical problems? Doesn't sound like a God of love. And so they're looking at the consequences of sin, and they're trying to blame God for the consequences of sin, of course, which he is not responsible for at all. They are just the natural, inevitable consequences of sinful living. So the purpose of Jesus and his coming was to redeem the world from Satan's power and to actually turn the world back over to God and to God's control. That was the purpose of his coming. He has come to redeem the world. And thus, you remember when Satan first came against Jesus, right after Jesus was baptized, before he began his public ministry, Satan took him to a high mountain, showed him all of the kingdoms of the world and the glory of them. And Satan said to Jesus, "All of these I will give to you and the glory of them if you will just bow down and worship me." Quite a temptation, because that's why Jesus came, to redeem the world. But he came to redeem it by paying the penalty for sin, which is death. And thus dying in our place, paying the penalty, because the wages of sin is death, he was going to redeem it through going to the cross and dying in our place. Painful death, a terrible form of death. And Satan is saying, look, you don't have to take God's path. You don't have to take the painful way. Bow down and worship me. I'll just give it to you. But Jesus responded to Satan, it is written, thou shalt worship the Lord thy God, and him only shalt thou serve. So Jesus is declaring he's going to take God's path rather than Satan's path. The interesting thing about Satan is that what he offers to people today is instant fulfillment. You don't have to take God's path. God's path can actually lead to a cross, the death to the self-life, and that's not pleasant for anybody. But he is encouraging people to just surrender to the easy path, and you can have instant fulfillment and instant satisfaction, and, you know, in this experience or that experience, the instant right now. And how many people are foolish enough to listen to Satan and are buying into his program and thinking that they can find that instant satisfaction and all. But yet, look at how many there are along the road of life who have tried that other path and have just found that ultimately it brings to misery and to hopelessness. So Jesus paid the price to redeem the world from Satan's power. As Peter again tells us, for as much as you know, you were not redeemed with corruptible things like silver and gold from the vain, empty life that you had, but with the precious blood of Jesus Christ, who was slain as a lamb without spot or without blemish. Why was he willing to purchase the world? In order that he might have the treasure that was there. In order that he might have you, his treasure. Paul prayed for those in Ephesus that the God of our Lord Jesus Christ, the Father of glory, might give unto you the spirit of wisdom and revelation in the knowledge of him, that the eyes of your understanding being enlightened, you might know what is the hope of his calling and the riches of the glory of his inheritance in the saints, or that you might know just how much God treasures you, the value that God places upon your life. As Jesus said, what would it profit a man if he would gain the whole world, but lose his own soul? So Jesus is declaring that your soul is more valuable than the whole world, because what would it profit if you would gain the whole world, but in so doing, lose your own soul? The prophet Malachi said, they that feared the Lord spoke often one to another, and God eavesdropped. God listened in on them. And a book of remembrance was written before him of those that feared the Lord and thought on his name. They shall be mine, saith the Lord of hosts, in that day when I make up my jewels. Years ago, in the Stone Ages, when I was in, I think, kindergarten, that I first heard the story of the gingerbread man, and how that this little boy had baked this gingerbread man, and as he took him out of the oven and as it was cooling down, he put on the buttons for the eyes and just fixed it up and made it just so beautiful. And the little gingerbread man hopped out of the pan and began to run down the street. And so he was chasing him, but the gingerbread man called back and said, run, run as fast as you can. You'll never catch me. I'm a gingerbread man. And it was true. He couldn't catch him. The little gingerbread man just ran away. And he went away. He went back home so sorrowful, crying that he had lost his little gingerbread man that he had made. As he was walking past the bakery, looking into the window of the bakery shop, he saw his gingerbread man. He was there in the bakery shop. And so he went into the shop and he said to the proprietor, "I want my gingerbread man. He's there smiling at me in the window." The ginger, baker said, "He'll cost you 15 cents. The little boy said, "No, you don't understand. He's mine. I want him. He's my gingerbread man." He said, "Little boy, if you want him, it'll cost you 15 cents. So he went home, got out his piggy bank, shook out the pennies, went back to the bakery and placed the pennies on the counter and said, "I want the gingerbread man there in the window." And so the proprietor went over, got the little gingerbread man and handed it to him. And he clutched it close to his chest as he walked down the street. He said to this little gingerbread man, "Now you are really mine. Because first of all, I made you, and then I bought you." You know, it's wonderful to be held close by Jesus and hear him say to you, "Now you're really mine. First of all, I created you, and now I have purchased you. Redeemed us with his blood out of every nation, tribe, tongue, and people, and made us unto God kings and priests, and we shall reign with him upon the earth." Our precious Savior, our precious Redeemer, who gave himself in order that we might have eternal life with him. Shall we stand? The Lord bless
2: the word for today and the ministry here at Calvary Chapel exists to strengthen you in your Christian walk. We invite you to call us or write if you have.
3: The fact that you're breathing tonight, you're alive, he's not finished with you. You're not too old, you're not too young. God's not finished with you. He's not throwing you away. He's got a bunch for you to do. And maybe none of us will ever see or hear or know about it, but he does. And it's that obedience to what he's calling you to do and to be that he has formed from your mother's womb to be his servant that's so very important.
4: Since nobody's perfect, how good is good enough? A book by C.A. 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
6: 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With an international update, I'm Brian Perez. UK leaders called for calm after the arrest of a Sudanese man accused of trying to kill a man in a vicious stabbing on a Belfast street sparked fiery protests. The victim, a man in his 40s, was taken to the hospital with serious injuries to his eyes, face, and back after police said he was attacked in North Belfast in Northern Ireland. The 30-year-old suspect was held in custody and charged with attempted murder, possession of a knife in a public place, and making threats to kill. A kitchen knife was found at the scene. Police were trying to determine the motive, but there was no information to suggest the attack caught on video was terrorism-related, according to the Assistant Chief Constable of the Police Service of Northern Ireland. The Chief Constable and other Northern Ireland leaders urged people not to incite hate and fear or target particular communities after reports that protests were planned. The Office of the United Nations High Commissioner for Human Rights has raised alarm over credible reports of grave human rights violations affecting women and girls in Nigeria, including killings, abductions, sexual violence, forced conversion, forced marriage, and enforced disappearance, particularly targeting Christian and other religious minority communities in the northern and middle belt regions. According to the statement issued by the UN, armed extremist groups, including Boko Haram and the Islamic State West Africa province, remain active in parts of northern Nigeria. The UN communication described disturbing patterns of abuse, including abductions from churches and schools, prolonged captivity, forced religious conversion, and forced marriage, often affecting minors. The statement further highlighted heightened risks faced by displaced women and girls in internally displaced persons camps, where some survivors reportedly face exploitation and coercion in exchange for food, shelter, and necessities. It also noted some displaced persons conceal their religious identity to avoid targeted harm in areas controlled by armed groups. Ukraine signed a drone deal with Latvia, making it the latest arrangement Kiev has been working on with other countries to share military technology. President Volodymyr Zelensky confirmed the agreement in a post on X following his meeting with Latvian Prime Minister Andris Kulbergs. The Ukrainian president was in the Latvian capital to meet with prime ministers from the Nordic-Baltic states known as the NB8, which is comprised of five Nordic countries of Denmark, Finland, Iceland, Norway, and Sweden, as well as the three Baltic states of Estonia, Latvia, and Lithuania. In a joint statement after the summit, the NB8 said cooperation with Ukraine would focus on integrating Kiev's battlefield experience, training, and information sharing, along with technological and defense industrial cooperation. Prime Minister Kulbergs told a joint press conference, "We need to protect our skies, and nobody knows how to do that better than Ukraine." And a growing safety crackdown across the United Kingdom is targeting counterfeit and non-compliant squishy dumpling toys after trading standards officers in Wales seized products they said contained a possible cancer-causing chemical. The warning comes as the viral collectibles gain popularity, with demand fueling sales through social media-driven trends and online marketplaces. A trading standards Wales notice that the toys, which were seized from local shops, emitted a strong chemical odor and lacked manufacturer details. Meanwhile, trading standards officials in Lancashire also warned that counterfeit and copycat versions of popular sensory toys are increasingly appearing in shops and online marketplaces. With an international update on his channel, I'm Brian Perez. Thank you for watching, and God bless.

thank you for tuning in to today's Bible Questions. My name is Mike Fabares. I am the pastor at Compass Bible Church in Aliso Viejo, California. If you want to know more about me, just go to pastormike.com. A lot of free stuff there you can check out. This program is all about answering your questions, whatever your questions are about the Bible, about theology, doctrine, the Christian life. We are just here to do our best to answer those questions. And you can get your questions to us very simply. Go to the number, phone number at the bottom of your screen. Put that in your texting app on your phone or your tablet or your laptop, however you text. And just give us your name if you would. You don't have to. If you want to, give us your name. And then type in your question, whatever it is. And you may think it's a very simple question. It's not worth asking. Try us. Just send it anyway. You may think it's too complicated. Try us again there and just send it. If you have a question, it's probably not a unique question in terms of other people sitting out there who maybe they don't have the guts to ask it, and they're going to benefit from it. So I can almost guarantee they're going to benefit from it. So just send your question in. The more questions, the better. So send them to us, and we'll put them in the queue, and we'll talk about them here on the program. All right, let's get going. First question here is an anonymous question, and it says, I have very low motivation to read or pray. Do you think I'm unsaved? Well, I wish you were here because I would ask you, do you care that your motivation is low? I don't think you'd write me if you didn't care. So I'm assuming you do care, and it probably bothers you, and that's a great sign. You probably want me to say some things that might help you. So if it's worded in the way, hey, I really don't like that my motivation's low. I really wish I could pray more. Hey, pastor, is there anything I can do to ratchet this up? I'm going to say, I certainly don't think you're unsaved. I think you've got, kind of this dry season. You're in this valley. People come up with a lot of analogies for this, but you probably are in the situation that proves that you are a Christian and you know this is wrong and you want it to be right. You'd like it to be better. So, fantastic. I can give you many examples in Scripture of people that felt just like this. I mean, they did great, and they were in a high, a mountaintop, so to speak, and then they felt bad, and they felt like, woe is me. We see it with Job. We see it with Elijah. We see it with the Apostle Paul, 2 Corinthians chapter 1. He says, I want you to know. I don't want you to be uninformed about the suffering, the trouble that I experienced when I was in Asia. He said, I had so much that I despaired even of life itself. Right, can you imagine sitting there with the Apostle Paul trying to have dinner? He didn't want to eat because I don't even want to live anymore. You'd say, dude, sounds like you're in a, a period of, how did you put it, low motivation to read or pray? Probably qualified for that. And this is the Apostle Paul, who's later going to write the book of 2 Corinthians. And I'm thinking, yeah, this can happen. So let me start with something I go to often when I feel like that, and that's Psalm 103, verses 1 through 3. The great section of Scripture where David says, it's the Psalm of David, he says, bless the Lord, O my soul, and all that is within me, bless his holy name. Now, you got to grammatically know what's going on there. He's talking to his soul, right? Bless the Lord, O my soul. Hey, soul, I need you to start blessing the Lord today. Hey, everything in there, wake up inside, all that's within me, I need you to bless his holy name. I just like that kind of self-discussion here for David saying, I don't feel like it today. As you put it, I have a low motivation. Hey, all that inside of me that doesn't feel motivated, let's wake up this morning and get it done. I don't know what your gym habits are or your walking or whatever you do to try and get your body moving, which we should probably all do. How many days, probably way too many for me to admit, I do not want to go. I do not want to go. Do not want to do another, lap, another anything. I just don't want to do it. And you got to have that discussion with yourself and say, I'm going to do it. Well, hopefully my spiritual disciplines don't feel quite as bad as my physical disciplines, but certainly there are times I have to say to myself exactly the pattern of Psalm 103. Hey, you are going to start telling yourself to do what you got to do. And bless is a great word, barak in Hebrew. It means to bow down. You need to get to the place where you realize how great God is. Bless the Lord, O my soul, and all that is within me, bless his holy name. Bless the Lord, O my soul, and then it gets more specific. And forget not all of his benefits. Don't forget any of his benefits.
right, to invert it in more, you know, familiar language. Don't forget any of his benefits. So that's like, hey, pull out your laptop and start writing down what he's done for you, right? Remember that old song, right? Count your blessings, name them one by one. I mean, that's a good thing to do. Maybe kind of a lame song for some of you, but that the lyric is gold. You need to start writing down the good things that God has done. And here God's inspired song in Psalm 103 starts us with some things. And he forgives all of your iniquities. That's a great line. So let's start with that. All right, he may not have given you the vacation you wanted this year. Right? He may not have given you, you know, freedom from your arthritis that aches your knees, but he's forgiven all your iniquities, right? And so far, you haven't died from your diseases yet. He's prolonged your life. He's gotten you through your diseases so far. That's just, these are great things. Sustaining your life, forgiving your sins. I think this is a great text. It'll give you some things to pray about that may not be organically motivated by you just woke up so happy to hop and skip and jump and do cartwheels and start singing and praying. I know that's what you want, but here, this is the reality of living in the trenches of real life and having to tell yourself it's time to get up and start praising God and start thanking God and start giving him gratitude, your gratitude for what he's done for you. I just think that's a good thing. When it comes to Bible reading and in your Bible intake, reread Psalm 1, as long as we're talking about the Psalms. Psalm 1, I mean, there's such a promise held out for us that we'd be blessed in what we do. Let's turn to it, as long as we're talking about it. Psalm 1, all these great things about where you don't go, where you don't stand, where you don't sit, and then if you delight in the law of the Lord, you meditate on it day and night. I just love the promise. He's like a tree planted by streams of water, yields its fruit in season, right? Its leaf does not wither, and all that he does prospers. I read those passages when I read through the 1 and 2 Samuel, 1 and 2 Kings, 1 and 2 Chronicles, that the Lord's hand was on him and he prospered. I see that certainly in the post-exilic books of Ezra and Nehemiah. I just think, I want that life. I would love to have God's good hand prospering everything I do. And David had spoken of a lot, right, in 2 Samuel, 1 Kings. It would be great, right? And I think right here, here's the key, right? God is saying, you got to get God's word in your head, in your mind, in your heart. Got to have it in your mouth. You got to keep talking about it, meditating on it. Meditation, by the way, don't fall to the Eastern form of meditation. Eastern meditations and Eastern religions and New Age stuff is always trying to clear your mind. Meditation in Scripture, the Hebrew word, is akin to the word to mutter, right? It's to keep reciting. Like you're reciting to yourself the truth of what you've learned. Here's a good word for you, a mental word, cogitate. Meditation is like cogitating on a truth. You keep thinking of it from different ways. It's related to what you have when someone is describing in ancient Hebrew the cow that chews the cud. It's murmuring, making noises like my brother used to eat his cereal in the morning. You know, you keep making noises over there. Stop it. Well, the Bible says don't stop, right? You chewing on God's word and you keep reciting it. You keep talking about parts of it. You keep mulling it over in your mind. You keep cogitating on it. That's meditation. Meditation in biblical scriptures and Hebrew scriptures is your mind is full of content. Your mind is looking at content from all different angles. In Eastern religion, clearing your mind. God never wants you to clear your mind. Never clear your mind, right? That's not it. I'm not talking about going to bed, going to sleep. You know, chilling out, fine. But I'm not talking about you don't want to go to your class, you know, at your gym or whatever and have you sit there cross-legged trying to clear your mind. That is not godly. It's not spiritual, right? You need your mind filled with Scripture. You need to memorize Scripture. You need to think about Scripture. You need to know what God's Word says and have it in your life. If you want this is so good, right? His leaf doesn't wither and all that he does prospers. All right, said enough on that. But what a great question. All right, AJ asks the question, what about people who have never heard the gospel? What's going to happen to them? Everyone's accountable to God. Romans chapter 1, verses 18 and following, everyone's accountable to God. Everyone is accountable to God who is cognizant and conscious of what they're doing. That is prerequisite, as we learn even in the next chapter, Romans chapter 2, because God has given them a conscience to which they are aware of. Go back to the book of Isaiah. It talks about a young person that's growing up that's not yet old enough to know good and evil. They can't discern between right and wrong.
Well, obviously, little kids, they may not know the difference between what they're doing. They don't even know what they're doing. Well, you've got to assume you've gotten to an age where you know what you're doing and you're making decisions and your conscience is either condemning you or exonerating you, giving an excuse. Oh, I did the right thing there. I know I did. Or, man, you did the wrong thing. Don't let anybody know that. Your conscience is that moral indicator. And if your moral indicator is working, which it is for most everyone, unless you're some pathological person with some bad problem, not saying you weren't born with a good conscience, but we can have consciences, you know, worn down and broken and ruined, or as it says in Scripture, it can be seared, it can be burnt.

All he's concerned about is he wants his brothers to repent so they don't come there. He knows that the ticket out of this is repentance. Anyway, yeah, they're responsible. Salvation, as it goes on to say in Romans chapter 10, they got to hear the message. There's salvation in no other name, to quote Acts 4:12. No name under heaven given among men by which we must be saved. Romans 10 says that's why we're all about sending people out there, being the person out there to share the message. Got to be joined with faith, right? A penitent faith, repentant faith. And that is what saves people. They call upon the Lord and they're saved. We trust in God's justice, right? And justice by definition means that he does the right thing. Missions, though, it's the motivation of missions. Those people that say, oh, they'll be okay. Why would anyone do what God asked us to do and be his witnesses in Jerusalem, Judea, Samaria, and to the ends of the earth? Or do what the Great Commission says, make disciples of all the nations. Why would we ever do that if we thought, people that don't hear, they're fine, right? It makes no sense, right? We have to get the gospel out to more and more people. So what about those who never heard? They need to hear, and we need to work to get the message out to them. Cherie says, what about good works after we're saved? Will they be rewarded? Love that question. Love, love, love, love that question, because I have encountered so many people. I preached once at probably the most famed evangelical church in America, and in conservative circles at least, and you would think that everyone would be familiar with this doctrine. And I preached on Matthew 19 and talked about rewards in the third point of this sermon. I had a long line. Thousands of people in this church, thousands and thousands, and they lined up, some taking issue and some scratching their head. I don't understand this rewards thing. It is undertaught, this particular doctrine. Jesus is going to reward us. And I think in this regard, C.S. Lewis had it right. Our ambition to understand what his rewards are and to pursue them is completely, it's underwhelming. That's a paraphrase, but it's certainly underwhelming in our day. People do not see it. They don't go for it. I think this is a lie of the enemy for Christians to not even pursue the good that God is holding out to us. There's going to be a gradation of rewards. It's all over the Gospels in particular. And it's everywhere in the Bible. Just like there's gradations of judgment in hell, there are gradations of rewards in the new earth. So we want to store up for ourselves treasure in heaven. And that's going to be gradated. And some people say, well, that can't be. Because if there's gradations of rewards, I'm going to be upset. People are not going to be happy. I mean, I can't stand it pulling up in my Prius at church when I'm parked next to a Porsche. I understand that your flesh doesn't allow that to be a peaceable thing. And you can't be content. And you get envious. You're not going to be any envy in the next life. I wrote a book on envy. Maybe you should get your hands on that book. We should fight that now and get some foretastes of the eternal state. Just look it up. Envy, Fabarez, Fabarez. You can get it anywhere books are sold. We need to kick that now as much as we can. It used to be classified one of the deadly sins. But that particular book reminds us that the only thing that often, for most Christians, makes us shudder at the concept of rewards is that we can't imagine an eternity with rewards that are graded, because we're going to think we're just going to be jealous. We're going to be covetous toward other people's rewards. We're going to covet our neighbor's house and our neighbor's, you know, camel, our neighbor's oxen, right? We think we're going to be breaking the 10th commandment throughout eternity. You're not. There will not be passions that wage war against our soul. There will not be a tempter driving us to temptation. Not going to happen. You're going to have a glorified body, completely glorified persona. You are going to be sinless. You'll be able to rejoice with those who rejoice as though you were rejoicing for your firstborn son, your only son. And you'll be, I'm happy that his house is bigger than mine. I'm happy that he's driving a nicer car than mine. That's the reality. And speaking of that, if you want more on rewards, I wrote another book called 10 Mistakes People Make About Heaven, Hell, and the Afterlife. That's a good book for you to maybe get your hands on. I spend 3 chapters on the gradation, at least touching on the reality of hell and the gradation of judgment in the final destination for the lost. And also I talked about a great deal about rewards in the eternal state for Christians. 10 Mistakes, just remember that, and my last name, Fabarez, and you can find that book anywhere the books are sold. And if you want to know how to store up treasure, maybe you can get my book called Partners, which is going to take you through all the disciplines, all the basic disciplines of the Christian life,

0: partners and just work through that with a partner in your church, a friend of yours, and work through that together to start storing up treasure in heaven. Yeah, our good works reward. Are you going to be? Yes, you'll be rewarded. Definitely. Absolutely. 2 Corinthians 5:10, 1 Corinthians 3. Yeah, you are going to be rewarded. Don't lose your reward. Keep at it. And I know that there's a million issues that people have with that, but every one of them can be answered. Everyone, biblically, all of the issues that you have about this can be clearly addressed and have been in Scripture and by commentators and by theologians, and even in the books that I've written, I've tried to tackle most of those. All right, Dr. Lee says, my fiancé, it's a lady doctor here, my fiancé lost his home. He says, God brought us together but avoids meeting with a pastor. How do I resolve this? Says God, I don't know what that has to do with losing his home. I guess I should have reread this question before I put it on the air. Don't know what losing his home has to do with God bringing you together, not meeting with a pastor. Yeah, I don't know. Let me just deal with one aspect of this. God brought us together. That may be true, but it doesn't mean that you shouldn't end this and go apart. Yeah, I'm all about God's providence, and God may bring us together. Right, God may bring an employee to your company, but doesn't mean that you shouldn't fire them. All I'm saying is, yes, I believe in the providence of God, but it doesn't set us up for eternal connections. Marriage is different, but you know that we're not talking about that. He's your fiance, so you're not married. Maybe in biblical times, not in modern times, you're not married until you're married. Avoid meeting with a pastor. Anybody that's a fiance should be meeting with the pastor. Pastors solemnize these covenant relationships, so a pastor should sit and counsel with a couple that's getting married. And if that's what you mean, you need to sit down and get some good premarital counseling. Everyone should, and totally would press them on this. And at some point, maybe you need to say, hey, I'm looking for a husband that's going to be submissive to spiritual leadership. Unless your pastors are bad pastors, and if so, you should find a new church. But if they're good pastors, say, I trust our pastors, and we should be meeting with them about this marriage, and I'm going to have a hard time submitting to you as my husband if you're not willing to submit to our pastors. So I think we need to rethink this marriage. If you can't sit down with a pastor at our church and work this out, you guys should do it together. Sit down together. And your fiancé may try to dodge the issues, and you need to be there in the room trying to make sure he faces the issues he needs to talk about. All right, that's a tough one for sure, but that's the best I can do in making something out of this. All right, Tom asks, how do I get past looking at evil in people and what they represent? Well, that's going to be hard depending on what kind of evil we're talking about. I had an earlier question this morning in a different format, but someone was asking me about how do I stop trying to find the wrong in people. And I get that. You may have a hypersensitive of discernment and you're constantly trying to find the scratch on the bumper of a beautiful car. And that, I could say, is a whole different problem. But you're saying evil. That's such a strong word. Maybe you're talking about something that's egregious, something that's obviously like sticking out as a crunched bumper, a crunched, you know, quarter panel. That's different. And it may be that you shouldn't overlook it. Not that you shouldn't say, this is something I entrust to God's judgment, but maybe it's something that you say, I've got to steer clear. Think of the proverb that says, don't make friendship with a man given to anger. Well, anger is a problem. That's evil if you're constantly blowing up with anger. As it says in Galatians 5, outburst of anger is an outworking of the flesh. It's a fruit of the flesh. So the Bible says, don't make friendship with them. Or 1 Corinthians 15, right? Bad company corrupts good morals. This could be someone that you shouldn't hang out with. So looking past the evil is not a Christian virtue as a universal principle. Sometimes we see the evil in a person. We think, I probably shouldn't be heading to the baseball game with them. Probably should not be going to lunch with them every day. These are people I need to steer clear, put some distance and a buffer between us. That may be what you need. I don't know the circumstances. I wish we could talk on this one, Tom, and find out what it is. If the evil has been propagated against you, then it sounds more like Matthew chapter 5, where he talks about us praying for our enemies. You should pray for your enemies, Not that they'll have a great life and get a raise at work, but you want to pray for them that they'll stop sinning, that they'll repent. If they're not Christians, that they'll be led to repentance and become Christians. Pray for them. Pray that whatever evil that they've been involved in will be curtailed. So, yeah. I've said this many times, but you've got to replace thoughts that are plaguing you, whether it's temptation or in this case, maybe you always think some bad thing about the person that you see because you associate the person with some evil they've done. You're going to have to start to build new thought patterns with that person. So you're going to have to replace it. And I have to do this all the time with people and trying to tell them, when you see this person, maybe it's someone you live with, maybe it's your spouse, you're going to have to start associating new memories, new connections. And sometimes I'll have someone write down, give me 5-10 things that you admire about this person. Now I want you to think of those things. And it may be even for you with your friend, if he's your friend, to say, here's things I do appreciate about this person. Here's 5 things they've done that are good and great. And I want to remember those things when I think of this person. But again, a lot of this has to do with the nature of the evil, the extent of the evil, the repetition of the evil. I don't know how bad this evil was. But we can have you write in again and find out. All right. Let's see here. Mr. P says, is it okay for Christians to read the 48 Laws of Power? Yeah, there's a lot of self-help books and business books that unfortunately should be in the manipulation section of Barnes & Noble. The whole self-help section usually is filled with tripe. Not always, but a lot of times. We've got to really be careful. Your wisdom should be coming from the book of Proverbs. And wisdom, biblical wisdom, often feels risky. A lot of the books that we have about power, about business acumen, you know, if it's all about self-promotion, self-aggrandizement, it's going to feel so different than biblical wisdom. It always feels risky. It feels like if I do this, I may not get noticed. I may not be the number one person. Maybe I won't end up being the top dog. That's what biblical wisdom looks like. I mean, I think of 1 Peter 5, humble yourself under the mighty hand of God that he might exalt you at the proper time. How risky is that? Right? I want to stand out. I want to be the leader. I want to be the top salesman this year. Right? Okay, well, there's a way to be faithful as a good employee, a good salesman, and not be all about self-promotion and self-aggrandizement, but just be a faithful worker who's a truthful person, and you're humbling yourself under the principles and dictates of God's word, but it's risky, and we'll see what God does in exalting you. That's just how it works. And I'm just saying, some of these books, based purely on behavioral science, which to them is just observing how things work and how people function and how people respond. I'm just concerned about it. Not that you can't read some of this. I mean, I've read several books from the genre, and maybe I'll glean a few things from it here and there, and maybe it can be helpful for this thing or that thing when I deal with some vendor or some other business or whatever. But, you know, my wisdom comes from God's word, and it really is helpful for just about every industry, everything. Now, of course, you got to learn your discipline. If I'm an architect, I've got to go to architectural school. If I'm a surgeon, I got to go to medical school. I'm not talking about that. I'm talking about, you know, the things that start to talk about your character, your strength, your power, your leadership. Just be really careful with a lot of those. Now, let's find our wisdom from God's word. All right, that's about all we have time for. My name is Mike Fabares, president of Compass Bible Institute. You can check that out at compassbibleinstitute.org. And we got a lot of offerings for training. You might want to get some formal training there. This is a great forum for you here, today's Bible questions, to get your questions answered. I hope you'll write in with your questions. And until then, we'll see you next time.
1: Since nobody's perfect, how good is good enough? A book by C.A. Stanley. Good people go to heaven. Don't they? It only makes sense. Actually, it doesn't really make any sense at all. Are you banking your eternity on a theory that doesn't hold water? Chances are you've never really thought it through, but you owe it to yourself to do so. 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How Good is Good Enough by C.A. 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

0: and trying to expose sinners, it takes me off my job. It takes me off my work. It takes me away from what I do. And this is something you see consistently with God's people. And at the same time, there is something inside of us, and it's actually our fear that makes us think that when somebody's off, when somebody's wrong, boy, we need to expose them. We need to make sure everyone understands what this person is and what they're doing. And a lot of times, even in the name of apologetics, we like want to just harp on how, oh, this church is corrupt and that church is doing wrong things, and you understand what this person is doing and that person is doing. Even if it's right, it's wrong. Because you know what happens? Like, I could get up here every Sunday and I could just go, let me tell you about how corrupt this world is. In fact, let me tell you about how evil certain people are in politics and how twisted others are with the Word of God and the practices that they're doing and what I see that that's leading to. I could do that. And you know what's funny? People would like that more than if I teach the Bible. Because you just love hearing people bag on those who you don't like. And it is. It feels very rewarding. And so the best way to attract a crowd is to bag on others, to rip them, to put them down, to make fun of them. That's the whole way politics works. You know, it's not, yeah, we can talk about our country in a positive way, but it's much more easy to tell people all the ways in which we're going down the drain. It's horrible. It's falling apart. But what happens? Every minute you spend being negative and critical, even if it's true, is a minute that takes away from what you're truly called to do. And so, you know, if I end up exposing somebody's bad doctrine and I miss an opportunity to share the truth of the gospel with someone, I haven't accomplished anything. That's a huge strategic mistake. And he understood that. He's like, okay, God, I'm committing this to you. I have a job to do. And I am not going to let anything stand in the way of my job. Now, if you truly believe that your calling in life, that your job in life is to go out there and expose people who are wrong, great. I'm glad that you've found your purpose in life. But I don't see anyone who's given that calling in the Scriptures. I don't see that really as one of the gifts of the Spirit that's supposed to build up the body of Christ. But knock yourself out. It's fine. Personally, my heart is that each one of us would understand what our calling is from God and that we could stay focused on what it is that God truly wants us to do. And most of us have a very limited scope of what we're called to do once we understand it. With Nehemiah, he did some other things, but primarily it was, I need to get the city secure. That's what I'm doing. Inspire the people to get the city built and secured. And nothing was going to pull him off that task. And I wish that each of us could have the kind of clarity that he had. But finally, in verse 15, it says, so the wall was finished. Wow. He had accomplished what he set out to accomplish. Now, he still wasn't done. There were still other things. The book goes on. But he had finished it on the 25th day of Elul in 52 days. Isn't that crazy? He waited months before he even asked for permission to come there. And now in 52 days, he was able to allow this major project that had been going on for over 100 years, in 52 days, they knocked it out. That's what happens when you know your calling and you focus and you get other people to focus on what it is that they are called to do. Amazing things can happen, and they certainly did for him. And look at verse 16. It happened when all our enemies heard of it and all the nations around us saw these things that they were very disheartened. He could have argued with them, tried to win an argument. The best argument was for him to do something good. The best argument is if you do what you're called to do, people who are trash-talking you lose all of their ammunition, lose all of their ability. Pastor Romaine used to tell me all the time, make sure that when people are shooting at you, they're not shooting at you with bullets that you gave them. So don't give people a reason to attack you. And then, so in this case, it's like, they were disheartened just by a positive thing happening. That's great. And he didn't have to try to dishearten them. When he did what was right, it by default disheartened them. For they perceived that this work was done by our God. Isn't that crazy? That they were like, oh, God, I guess it's God. Without his laying out a big case or an argument, without him promoting himself, without him defending himself, the fruit of what he did, what he was called to do, spoke for itself, and they went, ah, God. I think that's really funny. And he said, also, now it doesn't say that they said that it was from God, because he still had problems from these guys, as you see in the rest of the chapter, but at least they knew it. They understood who they were messing with. And he said, also in those days, the nobles of Judah sent many letters to Tobiah. Letters of Tobiah came to them, for many in Judah were pledged to him because he was the son-in-law of Shechaniah, the son of Arah, and his son Johanan had married the daughter. And they had relatives. So he's going, this guy Tobiah and Sanballat, they had friends. They were connected. And they reported his good deeds before me and reported my words to him. So Tobias sent letters to frighten me. They're still, dirtbags are going to do what dirtbags do. And the truth is, if you think that a large number of people around you have good hearts and we're all working on this together, you're going to be sadly disappointed. Your responsibility is to do what God has called you to do. You're going to find sometimes that somebody else turns out to be a Tobiah. So what? How does that change what it is that you are called to do and I am called to do? Now, you would think that this would have put an end to it, but it didn't. And you see, later on, as you get to the end of Nehemiah over in chapter 13, Tobiah had weaseled his way in with some of the priests. And they had emptied out one of the storage rooms in the temple and gave Tobiah a timeshare condo in there. And all his furniture and everything is, he's like living in the temple. And Nehemiah gave him 30 days notice. No, he just dumped his stuff out in the street. And he goes, that's it. And then there was another priest that turned out to be connected with, Sanballat, because they were related through marriage. And so he just goes, you're not a priest anymore. You're fired, like Trump used to say. And so these guys were going to be around. You cannot get yourself set up for believing that everyone's a good guy, that everyone has the same convictions that you have. We will always be surrounded by people who ultimately will disappoint us. And I know in my life, there have been people that I trusted, would have trusted my life to, who turned out to be not trustworthy. And it hurts. But as you mature, you begin to learn, you know what? Anybody in my life could turn out to be not what I expected. Anyone that I trust could stab me in the back. But what I need to do is to make sure that I am doing what God has called me to do, period. No matter what happens with anybody else. Because not only are people, even good people, have flaws, and sometimes they'll get caught up into something, but more than that, you don't know what their heart is. Who can you trust? Well, on the one hand, that sounds very, oh, guy, you're so cynical. And I understand I come across sometimes as cynical. I consider it to be just realistic. I've probably told you the story, but I was on Pastor's Perspective with Pastor Chuck one time, and a lady called in and she goes, "Pastor Chuck, what do you think about Christians who are cynical?" And he goes, "Well, Dave, you're the most cynical person I know. Do you want to take this one?" You could say that about Nehemiah, but it's reality ultimately. I need to be able to rely on God. Now, I'm working with people and I trust them. I give them responsibilities. But the days where somebody could turn out to be something I thought they weren't and that I'm going to be crushed by that, no, you know, you live life long enough, you get over that. You get beyond that. And that's kind of where Nehemiah was at this point. He's like, my job that God has called me to do is so important that nothing else pulls me off task. So I think for each of us, it causes us to ask the question, and I've really wrestled with this a bunch. Okay, if Nehemiah's primary job is to help the Jews to rebuild the walls of Jerusalem, that was what he was known for, that became ultimately the purpose of his life. He stuck with it. He did what he knew God had called him to do. He didn't get sidetracked. He didn't, you know, get intimidated. He did what God had called him to do. So we need to ask ourselves, each of us individually, so what has God called me to do? And the more of a specific answer you get from him, the more you begin to understand what matters and what doesn't matter in your life. And so there are people all around us trying to get us to do all kinds of things. Oh, you should get involved in this, and you should get involved in that. And when Jerry does the announcements and talks about different ministry opportunities and everything, it's not with the idea of, you know, you should go to all these things. You need to make sure that you do this, and you do this, and you do this. No, we're trying to give you some options, but it's not, we don't want every man to be at the men's study or at the men's breakfast. We don't want every woman to be in the women's art fellowship or in the women's study. We don't want the whole church to go and help serve food to people. We don't want everyone to work children's ministry. We do want everyone to work VBS, but that's a whole different thing. But, you know, it's like, no, what we want to do is give all these possibilities and go, what grabs me? Now, it might be that your primary calling right now in life is to run a business and provide jobs for people. That's okay. I mean, that's no less spiritual, certainly, than building walls to a city. But understand, what is it that I'm truly called to do? And when you know that you're called to do it, you say, when I'm doing this, it feels like, wow, this is what I was born to do. The more you can hone it in and specify it, like for me, I've got, like, okay, God's called me to ministry. But that's a really broad thing. And then I love teaching the Bible. That's an important thing, but you know, then I even look at it even more than that. Well, in what way and to what people and with what emphasis? And so I personally look at it and go, I want people who hear me to know that I really believe this, that I'm not performing, so I'm not a cheerleader up here, which makes me look like a salesman. I'm just trying to, like, no, I really honestly believe this. This is absolutely true. And then I also want people who, and this is something that, you know, the Lord has really laid on my heart over the years, is if there are people who feel like they're alone, I want them to know that they aren't in whatever way that happens. So I go, that's what I'm called to do. Now, everything else that I have all kinds of opportunities to do stuff, but I have to ask myself, where does that fit with what it is that I'm called to do? I get asked to go speak other places all the time. But I'm like, I can do it here. You know, I don't need to try to broaden my influence. I don't need to do that. What I do, I want to do because it's honed in on and focused on what I'm truly called to do. But then there are other things that I have to wrestle with. Like I do a internet TV show where I answer Bible questions. I love doing it, but this week as I'm considering this, I'm going, is that really, I go down there twice a month to a studio for 2 hours, and I do that. And it's like, I feel like it's a good ministry, but is that really truly what God is calling me to do? Or am I doing it because I think it's kind of cool? And that's a question that I am working on answering. You know, I've been filling in on Pastor's Perspective on Fridays. I don't want to just do that default, like, of course I'm going to do it. I want to go, am I accomplishing anything? Does this fit with what I'm called to do? And that one's kind of a temporary fill-in, so it's a little easier. And I could do it in my sleep because I did it for so many years. But still, I go, an hour, or, you know, basically at least 2 hours that I spend doing that, what else could I be doing with that time instead? Would that time be better spent working on my study for Sunday or checking up on somebody that I know is going through a hard time or whatever? We have to consider those questions. Howie Hendricks famously, after years of faithful service to the Lord, doing the same basic thing, teaching Christian education in a seminary, they said, "What? How do you do it that long?" And he said, "The key to concentration is elimination. That is, if I want to be focused, the way I find my focus is by eliminating other things around that might distract me from that focus." And, you know, there's a book called The Tyranny of the Urgent back in the, written in the 60s, where this guy, Charles Hummel, wrote this book, and he said, our lives are lived because if something looks like an emergency, we feel like we have to do it. Then Stephen Covey picked that up in his 7 Habits of Highly Effective People, and then the spinoff from that, First Things First. And he said, everything that you do in your life is a varying degree of urgency and importance. And so Covey had this thing where it's like, okay, you have quadrant one, which is things that are urgent and important. Obviously, you have to do those. If they're truly important and they're truly urgent, you better get it done. But he said there are other things that are equally important, but they're not urgent. We tend to push those off. Then there are things that are quadrant three is urgent but not important. And we go, well, if somebody comes and goes, here, do this right now, it'll only take you a minute. It's easy to sucker somebody. It's why every salesman tells you there's a deadline to this offer. This offer is only good for this, because they know you'll do something stupid if you think it's an emergency. And then the fourth quadrant is things that aren't important and they aren't urgent. But what Stephen Covey says is we spend most of our life in a mixture of all those, but he said what you really want to do is find the important things that aren't urgent. Because if you do, you know, quadrant two correctly, then you don't end up with so many things that are urgent and important. So find what's important and do that. That's what Nehemiah does, and it's what shows us something that we should really consider. What truly matters in my life? What is it that God really wants me to focus on? And so, you know, he shows us this. Now, in the process, understand this. There are always going to be people who are opposed to you. Give them as little attention as you can. Don't spend your time worrying about the opposition. They don't matter. You have, as my friend Odin Fong told me one time, I remember we were talking about different problems in the church and everything. This was like 40 years ago. And Odin goes, you know what? I have a race to run. And I love that. It's like, no, I have a race to run. I'm not going to be distracted by whatever nonsense is there. But then seek the Lord, as Nehemiah did, and ask for his discernment. Ask God to show you what it is that he wants you to do, what it is that truly matters. And then in the end, let him be your defense. Don't waste time defending yourself. Let God be your defense. He will do it. Sometimes he will even allow you to be attacked so that you can demonstrate your character in an even greater way, as is the case with Nehemiah. But for each of us, ultimately, it comes back to, so what am I really here for? And that should be a full-time job for you to consider until you come up with some sort of an answer. Now, your answer can be modified over time, but I hope that you have some sense of why did God put me here? Why am I the way I am? What is my unique responsibility and obligation in life? My mission, if you will. And again, it can change at different times. For Nehemiah, at one point, it was to be an advisor to Artaxerxes. Another time, it's rebuilding the city and getting that done. After that, he went back to doing other things, you know, within the kingdom. So what your calling is doesn't necessarily have to always be your calling. But what is your calling right now? What is your calling this month, this year? Where does God want to make a difference in his world through you? And again, it's not optional that you pick it. It's you need to hear from God and know what he wants you to do. And by the way, it's self-correcting. If you decide that your mission is one thing and then nobody responds to you, you're off the hook. It's like if you decide, you know what, I have a gift of evangelism. And then you just start going out and trying to be an evangelist and nobody gets saved. Good news for you, you tried, but there's something else that God wants to do through you. And in every other way, it's like it doesn't hurt to try something just to find out, you know, is this what my calling is in life at this point? And do I see the results that I would expect if God's hand is in me doing what I'm doing? Because if you just keep, you know, banging your head against a wall trying to do something that isn't effective, then not only is that tragic, but the ultimate tragedy is what you're truly called to do, you're not doing it because you're so busy trying to do this instead. And so let's ask God to work in our lives, to lead and guide us to where we each discover our unique calling from God as to what we are supposed to do. And then let's devote our attention to that by eliminating anything that doesn't fit in with that. Now, this isn't like working 24 hours a day. There are times when if you are going to be effective at what you do, you need some downtime. You need some time just to be alone with the Lord. You need some recreational time. You might need to watch a Super Bowl or something. That's not pulling you off task. That's not contradicting. Now, if the Super Bowl was at 10 o'clock in the morning and I canceled second service for it, that might be a problem. But, and any rumors that we cut our third service so that it would be easier for me to enjoy the Super Bowl, that's not true at all. But, you know, there are Sam Ballett and Tobiah are out there saying that. So what's your calling? What is it that God wants to do in your life? Now, you might be listening and you're like, hearing from God, I don't know if I have any purpose. I thought my purpose in life was just to survive. Well, you first need to, as Nehemiah, commit yourself to the Lord and saying, I want God to live in my life. I want God to work through me. And if you've come into that relationship with him, which as a bonus, giving him control of your life also just happens to make every sin you've ever committed be forgiven. And if that's a step that you take, now you eliminate so many of the things that are holding you back. You silence all the critics, the voices of people from the past that still haunt you because they told you you're not going to amount to anything or you're just no good or you're disgusting or whatever. All those things fall by the wayside. Those guys, let God take care of that. I'm going to do the best I can with what he has laid right before me. And that's an amazing and a clarifying life experience that helps our lives to know that ultimately, hey, I'm doing exactly what I was created to do. Let's pray. Lord, thank you for the fact that you know us so well. We don't have to play games with you. We don't have to pretend anything with you. But that, God, when you see us, you see us as individuals and you have different purposes for each of us. We don't want to all become alike. We want to all be different. We hope that and pray that in some ways each of us is weird in our own way so that we can fulfill the unique purposes that you have for us. But help us to not be distracted by negativity, ours or someone else's. Help us not to be pulled away by a multitude of possible actions and activities. Help us to, by elimination, learn a focus where we can live simple lives that are directed, that are clear, that are fulfilling, as we head in the direction to which you call us. Lord, if there's anybody here today who doesn't even know you, they've never had any kind of real purpose in life, or every purpose they ever had failed, and now they're kind of feeling real nihilistic, like what's the point to life? Help them to know that you have a calling for their life, that you have ideas about how their life can become more complete than it's ever been. And that you're going to do that in unique and special ways if they submit to you. So if they've never given their lives to you, I pray that today they would, and start this exciting journey of focus. We pray this in Jesus' name. Amen.
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2: Well, it's time for Jeff Kinley Live, and welcome. I'm Dr. Jeff Kinley, and I'm excited to dive into another portion of Scripture with you today because we're talking about Satan's role in the end times. Exactly what place, what position is Satan going to have in the last days? And in order to understand that, we need to understand a little bit about Satan and about where he's come from and about really what's on his agenda, because the Bible tells us that Satan has a definite agenda for the last days. Now, the Bible does tell us that it gives us background into where Satan came from. In fact, in Ezekiel chapter 28, the Bible records that Satan was once a very great and powerful angel. And I just want to look at that for just a moment here, because Scripture says in chapter 28 and verse 12, this is sort of a lament over a condemnation of the king of Tyre, but it has also, he's addressing the power behind the king of Tyre, which is Satan. We know that the king of Tyre was never an angel, right? So God is addressing the power behind the throne of the king of Tyre. He says, "Son of man, take up a lamentation over the king of Tyre and say to him, thus says the Lord God, you had the seal of perfection. You were full of wisdom and you were perfect in beauty." That certainly doesn't describe any man. He says, "You were in Eden, the garden of God." Obviously, talking about Satan. "Every precious stone was your covering." Drop down in verse 14. "You were the anointed cherub who covers, and I placed you there." And it says, "You were on the holy mountain of God, and you walked in the midst of the stones of fire. You were blameless in your days from the day you were created until unrighteousness was found in you." So what we learn from Scripture about Satan's origin is that he is, a created being. Satan is not another god. He's not a god in the sense that he's on equal par with the Lord God Almighty. In fact, there is an infinite amount and degree of power and intelligence and sovereignty between Satan and between the Almighty God. And so Satan is a created being. He's an angel. He's a finite being. The Bible does not tell us exactly what Satan was doing in heaven, but it does say that he was called the anointed cherub, which is a class of angels, the anointed cherub that covers. Now, covers what? Well, it's been speculated that Satan, in essence, guarded the throne of God. He covered the throne of God symbolically. Picture God's self-protection. And so he says, "You are the anointed cherub who covers. You're on the holy mountain of God. You walked in the midst of the stones of fire." This tells us that Satan had great proximity to God himself. So he was privy to the counsel of the Godhead in terms of his geographical proximity there, his relational proximity. And it says this was true until the day that unrighteousness was found in him. Now, you say, well, when did Satan fall? Well, the Bible doesn't tell us exactly when Satan falls, but we can probably place it sometime after day six of creation and before Adam and Eve really came and consummated their marriage relationship. Now, how do we know that? Well, because the first child that was born, Cain, was born a sinner. And so their consummation of their marriage had to have happened after they fell. So early on, after God placed Adam and Eve in the garden, Satan came to them. So, and we also know that after day six, God declared everything to be good. And so there was no presence of sin on the earth. God had not cast Satan down to the earth yet. In fact, in chapter 14 of Isaiah, it gives us the actual transcript of what Satan said to God, or to himself. He says, but you said in your heart, I will ascend to heaven. I will raise my throne above the stars of God. I'm going to be the chief of all angels. I will sit on the Mount of Assembly, that's God's throne, in the recesses of the north. I will ascend above the heights of the clouds. I will make myself like the Most High. Those are the five great I will statements. And really, someone has said that all of sin really begins with that statement, I will. It's our will against God's will. And so God says, nevertheless, you will be thrust down to Sheol, to the recesses of the pit. And so Satan was cast down to the earth, where, as we talked about another episode, he's the god of this world now, the prince of the power of the air. And so he was cast down. So everything was great after day six, and Adam and Eve hadn't had a chance to procreate. And so sometime after day six, I suspect immediately after day six, when Adam and Eve were created and it was all declared to be good, and Satan saw that God had chosen to put over his new creation, his new world, a human being, a new creation, that man and that woman would be co-regents or co-rulers with God on this new earth. In essence, if you can put it in human terms, Satan had been passed over for the promotion. And this incensed him, and this caused him in his own heart, to create that sense of, well, then I'll just take over God's throne then. If I can't have that throne down there on the earth, I'll take over this throne here in heaven. And God immediately squelched that rebellion, and he cast Satan down to the earth. And the very first thing that Satan did when he got to the earth was, because he's a spirit being, right? So he is a spirit. He didn't have a body. And so he inhabits the body of a snake and a serpent that at that time had legs. And yet it's still referred to as a serpent. And so Satan comes down to the earth, and he begins to deceive Eve, who then deceives Adam. And Adam was not there to protect Eve. And so the human race fell right there in the garden. So you say, well, what does that mean for Satan? Well, now Adam and Eve are not ruling over the world anymore, are they? Because they've been cast out of the garden that God gave them to tend, and over the rule that God gave them dominion. Now they're fallen creatures like Satan. And so Satan, because he's a superior spirit being, he began to exercise his authority. And also keep in mind that a third of the angels came with Satan. And we know that from Revelation chapter 12. And so he's got millions, tens, maybe hundreds of millions of angels who are his demonic imps to do whatever he wants them to do. And so the very next thing that Satan does is, after he thwarts Adam and Eve, is he says, well, I've got to take over this earth. How am I going to do this? I'm a spirit being. I need to reign through a body. And so what Satan does is he chooses a man by the name of Nimrod. And the Bible says Nimrod was a great and mighty person in the face of God. And so it calls him a mighty hunter before the Lord. The Jewish scribes, Jewish commentators on this passage say that this idea of a mighty hunter is not the fact that he was a great, you know, game hunter, but that he hunted people in the sense of he hunted them to dominate them, which is what Satan does, which is what Antichrist will do in the last days. And so Nimrod most likely was a great and powerful person on the earth and probably made so by Satan basically inspiring him and being inside of him. And so what Nimrod tried to do, though, is that he wanted to unite the world in sin and in rebellion against God. Now, keep in mind, the earth and humanity had rebelled against God already to the point where in Genesis chapter 6 and verse 5, the Bible says, then the Lord saw that the wickedness of man was great on the earth and that every intention of the thoughts of his heart was only evil continually. Well, God said, I'm going to have to wipe out humanity. And so here comes the flood, right? Noah and the flood. And God wiped out everything that had breath in the nostrils, the Bible says, except for eight people, which was Noah and his wife and his three sons and their wives. And so the Bible says in the genealogy after the flood is that there was the sons of Shem. There was Ham, Shem, and Japheth. And this man Nimrod was born in the lineage of Shem. Shem was his granddad. Noah would have been his great granddad. So it only took a couple of generations for humanity to say, "Hey, we need to rebel against God again." So what'd they do? Well, the Bible tells us in Genesis chapter 11, and by the way, this is all motivated by Satan, that they wanted to build for themselves a city. And we know that this is in the land of Shinar, which is where Babylon would eventually be. This is where Babel is. It even says that Nimrod was a ruler over Babel. And it says here they wanted to build a city and a tower that will reach up to heaven. This is the Tower of Babel. Have you ever wondered why they wanted to do that? Why do you want to build a tower to reach up to heaven? Well, in those days, these things called ziggurats were these man-made towers out of brick. And the Bible even tells us how they made it. It says they used brick for stone and tar for mortar in Genesis chapter 11. You say, well, why'd they do that? Well, in those days, these ziggurats were worship temples. And the idea was that the higher you could build it, the closer you could get to God, to deity, to whoever, you know, the God of the sun, the God of the moon, the God of the stars. And so they built this thing as high as they possibly could. But the other reason why they built it so high, perhaps, is because they thought, well, if God sends another flood, then we won't be crushed in the flood, right? And so God, these people built this this thing called the Tower of Babel. Well, you know what happens. The Bible says they were speaking all one language at that time. And God said, I am not going to allow you to unite the world together under one common language and one common government, which by inference would also be one common economy and one common commerce. You're not going to rule the whole world under one man with a global governance system. Now, we know from Scripture, from Bible prophecy, that that's actually going to happen in the last days. God will allow that to happen. But he's basically baiting Satan, setting him up for his last great fall. But here, it was not time. And so the Bible says in Genesis chapter 11 that that he sends confusion to them, to Nimrod. By the way, Nimrod's name means rebellion or revolt. So they're just, it's from a Hebrew root. And it just means rebellion or revolt. Well, this tells you that that he is on his way to being a tool of Satan, right? He perhaps was possessed by Satan. We don't know. But it says God thwarts their plans in Genesis chapter 11, verses 5 through 9. And it says he scattered them to the world, to the whole earth. And he says, come, let us go down in verse 7 and confuse their language that they may not understand one another's speech. And so the Lord scattered them abroad from there over the face of the earth, and they stopped building the city. This was Satan's first end times plan that was thwarted. This was his design to reign over planet Earth, and God put a stop to it. Now, what happens after that? Well, they scattered to the whole world, and then kingdoms began to rise, and rulers over those kingdoms. And every time there was a ruler over a kingdom, a new kingdom came and thwarted that kingdom. Why? Because God did not want there to be one kingdom to rule the whole world through one man being

As I said before, this idea of a one-world government is going to come to pass. And in Revelation we see it in chapter 13, we see it in chapter 17 and 18, we see that Antichrist is going to rule the world through a city, a place called Babylon. And people have speculated whether or not this is literal Babylon, figurative Babylon, if it's just something that just means evil. But here's what we know about Babylon. And this is a fascinating study because Babylon is one of the keys that unlocks the mysteries of the book of Revelation. Let's begin by pointing out that the name Babylon is mentioned some 300 times in Scripture. In other words, it's all throughout the Scriptures. Now you say, why is there so much mention about it? In fact, it's mentioned second only to Jerusalem as a city. Why is that true? Well, again, we look back to Genesis chapter 11. We see that Babylon was the original center on the planet for anti-God, globalistic government and rebellion against heaven. So Satan failed in his rebellion against God in heaven. He was cast down to the earth, and so he begins to set up his own kingdom on the earth, and God says, you're not going to rule through a physical kingdom in this way just yet. And so Babylon became really the symbol, it's the logo, if you will, of global rebellion against God. And we also know that in the book of Revelation, Babylon is mentioned 44 times out of 404 verses. So descriptions of Babylon are 44 times in 404 verses. That's about 11% of the whole book of Revelation. That's not insignificant, okay? And we also know that it is it'll serve as Antichrist's headquarters in the last days. We know it's going to be a center for apostate world religion. Scripture tells us in Revelation 18, it will be a global end times economic hub. Now, this is eerily similar to what they were trying to do back at the Tower of Babel, isn't it? You know, bring the language together, common language, common economy, common religion, right? Under one man. Back then it was Nimrod. In the future it's going to be Antichrist. You say, well, Jeff, how do we know this is literal Babylon? How do we know, is this New York City? Is it Rome? Is it Brussels? Is it any of those places? Could it be any of those places? Well, when we look at the word Babylon in Scripture, Babylon always refers to Babylon. In other words, God's listing and God's track record of talking about Babylon means he's always talking about Babylon. You say, well, wait a minute, Jeff, what about that verse in Peter where it says he's writing to those believers in Babylon? Isn't that Rome that he's talking about there? Well, there was a huge contingency of believers in Babylon at the time of Peter's writing. So it's very possible. Let's say there are 300 references of Babylon, and the 299 are referring to literal Babylon, and then there'd be one referring to symbolic Rome. Well, that would be a possibility, but it's also possible that he's just talking about Babylon once again. And so the idea is that Babylon always means Babylon. Israel always means Israel, right? And so Babylon always means Babylon. So Babylon is going to be, there's going to be a rebuilt Babylon in the last days. Say, how in the world can that happen? Look, do you know how fast people can build cities these days? And we see that when the whole world comes together and contributes to this one place, you see Babylon is at the center of three great land masses. It's near incredible strategic oil reserves. It's near the Tigris, the Euphrates River, rather. So there's a great benefit to Babylon being headquarters of Antichrist. Plus, this is the place where Satan first tried to establish his global reign. And we know that Satan is very, very territorial. He has set up demons over territories and over nations. We read about the Prince of Persia in the book of Daniel, in Daniel 12, that was the demon in charge over

0: over the nation of Persia. And so six separate times in Revelation, the city of Babylon refers to Antichrist's capital city. And obviously Babylon is the personification of the tribulation era, evil government there. And so when you also look at Revelation chapter 17, he talks about a kingdom that is coming that's going to be Antichrist's kingdom. He speaks about the last days empire will be like a seven mountains or seven hills, and those seven hills are described as seven heads or seven kings that represent seven kingdoms. And we know who those are. John says five have already fallen, one is, and one is yet to come. Well, the five who had already fallen would be Egypt, Babylon, Assyria, Medo-Persia, and Greece. That was before John's time. The one that is during John's time is Rome, and the one that is not yet to come would be Antichrist, a kingdom there. So, again, we believe Babylon is a literal city. It's going to be Babylon. And when John wants to let us know that something is symbolic, he tells us, for example, in Revelation chapter 11, verse 8, Jerusalem is referred to as mystically called Sodom and Egypt. You say, well, there's symbolism right there. He says, yes, that's right. But then the very next phrase, he tells us it's the city where our Lord was crucified. So he explains the symbolism right there. But he doesn't do any explanation of any symbolism about Babylon. Therefore, it must be a literal place there. So again, Satan is very territorial, Daniel 10:13. So all that to say is that Satan is, having been thwarted at the Tower of Babel, he's coming back in the last days to establish his one-world government, once again, right there in Babylon. And that's where Antichrist will rule from, because Satan needs a body to rule through, because he's a spirit being and he's disembodied, right? So he never had a body, but he needs to have a body to rule through. So how is Satan going to accomplish this? Well, Satan is going to establish Antichrist in this final kingdom. Now, I want to make one quick delineation before we move on and before we'll tackle some more of this next time here. But the Bible makes a distinction between kingdoms plural and kingdom singular. Here's how it's done. In Luke chapter 4, Jesus is tempted by the devil. And the Bible says that Satan offers him the kingdoms, plural, of the world. Well, guess what? That's because the kingdoms were not united and have not been united for 2,000 years, from that point on, 2,000 years. And yet the Bible does tell us that there's going to be a time when those kingdoms will become one kingdom. Now, there's obviously efforts to bring the world together. You've got the European Union over in Brussels. I was just there here a week or so ago over in Brussels. You've got the United Nations, right? You've got all these other bloc groups that are trying to bring the world together, World Health Organization, World Economic Forum, all these things. They're all failing until the time when Antichrist comes and he's going to bring together this 10-nation or 10-king coalition. So, but kingdoms back in Jesus' day, but notice what the Bible says in Revelation chapter 11. We'll close with this. He says, it's the seventh trumpet judgment. And the seventh angel sounded, and there arose loud voices in heaven saying this, the kingdom, singular, the kingdom of the world has become the kingdom, singular, of our Lord and of his Christ, and he will reign forever and ever. This is God recognizing the fact that Satan has brought the world together under one kingdom, and yet that kingdom is going to be supplanted and destroyed by the kingdom of the coming Messiah, the same kingdom that you've been praying for when you pray, thy kingdom come, thy will be done on earth as it is in heaven. So Satan's bringing together a last days kingdom. Now, how will he do that? How will he convince the world that he's the one? We'll talk about that next time here, right here on Jeff Kinley Live, right here on his channel. So don't forget to join me then. Hop on over to jeffkinley.com for some good announcements and some goodies there for you that I have for you. God bless. We'll see you next time right here.
1: 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A book by C.A. Stanley. Good people go to heaven, don't they? It only makes sense. 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Are you banking your eternity on a theory that doesn't hold water? 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

0: Well, hello, ladies and gentlemen. Welcome to Chapter and Verse. I'm your host, if we haven't met before. My name is Mike McIntosh. And I call it Chapter and Verse because ever since I've been a Christian, I've just fell in love with the Bible immediately the first night. And I love to read it. And I started with 5 or 6 hours a day for the first 6 months, memorizing. And I love the Bible. It has changed my life. It has influenced the people around me. It has drawn tens of thousands to the Lord. And we're here because of God's grace on His channel. And it's literally His channel. And let this speak to you. We just finished a short series on the small books of the New Testament. I think we did Philemon. We did 2 John, 3 John, and then Jude. So we're going to start this series this hour with Obadiah. Obadiah is a very interesting human being, and I like to find an application for all the things that we read in the Bible. And when I'm doing my studies, I may look at the history of the country, the people, all those things. But ultimately, I'm really interested in hearing from the Holy Spirit how it can help you. And Obadiah is one of those books. It's small, but the next book will be Jonah in our next session. And Jonah's one of the small ones. And then following it is Nahum. Nahum comes speaking judgment to Nineveh. Nineveh had Jonah come and bring God's forgiveness and grace. And they all came to the Lord, one of the greatest revivals in history. And then Nahum reminds us that nations fall. And so here we are when around the world today, there's never been such global unrest and questioning of what is going on. So let God's Spirit use the Bible every day in your life. Billy Graham taught me many years ago, as we were meeting just as two friends, and I wanted to learn from him, and I asked him about his devotion. And I've always applied that since about 1980. And that was that he started his day with 5 Psalms and 1 chapter of Proverbs. So you can start on whatever the day is and go through it and come back on the first and do 1 through 5, and then on the second, 6 through 10, and so on. Till you go through the Psalms, 150 of them in 1 month, in 4 weeks. And that's 12 times a year, and that's as many years as you do it. Then he said the Proverbs, 1 chapter. So, for instance, if today is the first, you start on the first, and you take it till the 31st. And you will go through Proverbs once a month, 12 times a year, times the number of years you've done that. And I've been doing it for many, many years. From the Psalms, you will learn about the love of God, the rejoicing, the happiness, the joy, the defeats that David goes through as he writes these Psalms, and the sadness and the enemies that are about him. And you apply them to your life, and you get a joyful life and a positive life, a non-complaining life. But then you go to the Proverbs, and you get wisdom beyond your age. You get knowledge and understanding. Those are 3 things that the Proverbs are about. It's nice to have wisdom, but if you don't understand it, it's not going to help you. But if you don't have knowledge to understand, it's not going to help you. So you become very, very wise, knowledgeable, and understanding about the world around you. And so I'd like to pray for you. I pray that you'll fall in love with the Bible like God has fallen in love with you, because He'll speak to you through it. Father, in Jesus' name, I thank you for this audience around the world right now on hischannel.com. I thank you for the honor and the privilege to be able to open up the Bible and for your Holy Spirit to teach through it. And so, Father, speak to us in all the different cultures that are watching, and especially in the United States of America. We need a lot of help, Lord, and it's the wisdom of your scriptures that will change things. So bless these families, bless these students, bless these young people, bless those that are of gray hair, and let them just enjoy their age. Bless this teaching in Jesus' name. Amen. Now, why would you think Obadiah is a small book. Well, if you've opened up your Bible by now, you know it's basically one page. It's only 21 verses. But in these 21 verses, there is application, I would say, for our country, for the one I live in the United States, and for your country, wherever you are. Now, I've been able, by the grace of God and the power of God, to preach the gospel and to teach the Bible basically around the world several times. Most of the Asian countries, pretty much most of them, China, Russia, Cuba, Central America, South America, Mexico, the United States and Canada, North America, the countries that are in Scandinavia, the European countries, some of the islands, but not all the territories of the USA. But I've been around the world, and I've seen that the Bible works for every culture. It's something that God just gives to us in love and blesses us so that we can have peace in our lives and we can love our neighbor and we can bless our neighbor. So let's take a look at the story and then let's see how we apply this to us. First of all, Obadiah's name, one commentator took the definition from the original language to be servant of Jehovah. Another took it as a servant or a worshiper of Yahweh. And those are the names of God that are in the Bible. He's our righteousness. He's our salvation. He's our provider. He is the Lord God Almighty. And his name tells us that he's all about God. His mother and father must have had a relationship with the Lord that was amazing to name their son such a name. Obadiah had a direct call from God, and that was a ministry to the Edomites. And he was going to bring God's judgment through the message. God would bring the judgment, but he would bring the message to warn the Edomites that they were going to be judged. And God warns nations before they are judged. He can use all sorts of things to judge a nation. And they don't listen, so the judgment comes to them. Now, the Edomites were descendants of Esau. And you remember Esau was the brother of Jacob. And Esau sold his birthright, being the older son, as Billy Graham said, for a bowl of chili. He was hungry, came in from the field, and Jacob was a mommy's boy and worked in the house and hung out there. And he was known for his cooking abilities. And the older brother said, who cares about a birthright? Well, that upset the Lord because the Lord cared about birthrights. And you have a birthright as a Christian to have all the spiritual blessings in heaven given unto you. And that's according to the book. That's according to Ephesians chapter 1, verse 3. All spiritual blessings in the heavenly places are yours. And that's important for you to take that heritage that is yours. And when you do, the authority that comes with your heritage will allow great peace to rule in your life. And you'll always trust God, and you'll never worry. You'll let the Lord take care of everything. So we also see that he was a servant of the Lord. I think John MacArthur brings his definition there, servant of the Lord. It's the shortest book in the Old Testament, and in verse 1 through 9, we'll look at it right now, Obadiah announces God's judgment on Edom and on their pride. Pride comes before a fall, Proverbs says, and a haughty spirit before destruction. Now, yes, you can have pride. I can have pride. Everybody has pride, but we turn that pride over to the Lord when we surrender to him. Pride will destroy you. And this is one of the issues. And when you see the pride, you can say, whoa, I can identify with that in my life. I can see our country does. So it says, the vision of Obadiah, thus saith the Lord. Now notice that. He's not saying it. He's speaking on behalf of the Lord. And you want to listen up to a man that isn't taking the glory from God's message. He immediately tells us that the Lord is saying this to you. Thus saith the Lord, the Lord God concerning Edom. We have heard a rumor from the Lord, and an ambassador is sent among the heathen. Arise ye, and let us rise up against her in battle. Behold, I have made you small among the heathen, and you are greatly despised. So Edom was a small populace, small group of people, and they were despised. But instead of humility, this small nation took pride, and that offended the Lord when he wanted to protect them. He wants to protect you. Now, we've seen big countries come in on small countries and missiles flying through the air and seeing death and destruction. But the Lord is watching in heaven. In all the roots of whatever causes war, God will judge. So he's saying to this nation, I've made you a small group of people among the heathen, and you're greatly despised. They didn't see who they really were. The pride of your heart has deceived you, that dwells in the cliffs of the rock, whose habitation is high, that says in his heart, who shall bring me down to the ground? And there it is, right there. Obadiah brings about the judgment, and notice it's an insignificant area where the Edomites are. They're small in numbers. It's a small nation, but it prided itself that it could not be taken down because it was up high, and people have climbed up the mountain, and they were in the clefts of the rocks and lived there, and they had complete control of the battlefield. So they prided themselves that this will take care of us, and you got to be careful. Only God can take care of a nation. Yes, we may have a super dome with missiles going everywhere protecting, and that's wonderful, but only God can save the soul of a nation, of the people. You are a living soul, and you want to put your trust in the Lord. So this nation thought more of itself than it should, and the Proverbs tell us, let no man think more highly of himself than he should, and this is the problem. Your pride has deceived you, and though you exalt yourself as the eagle, figure of speech, the eagle's up high soaring, and they're up high in the rocks, whose habitation is high, that saith in his heart, who shall bring me down to the ground? Now, bullies are like that. Sometime I found out when I was in high school that they may be bigger than you, but doesn't mean they're tougher. And doesn't mean they have a right to push people around. And there's always a David out there with a slingshot with just a couple of stones to take out the Goliaths. But this nation is just priding itself. And they're tempting people. Who's going to bring me down? If thieves came to you, if robbers by night, how are you cut off? Would they not have stolen till they had enough? If the grape gatherers came to you, would they not leave some grapes behind? How are the things of Esau searched out? How are his hidden things brought up? All the men of your confederacy have brought you even to the border. All the people that you trusted in, the men that were at peace with you, deceived you and prevailed against you. They that eat your bread have laid a wound under you, and there is no understanding in him. Now, this is really important because it applies to a nation today with an open border, that those that you're trying to help have actually deceived you, and other people have taken advantage, and now we've sown to the wind, and we're reaping the whirlwind. What can we do about that? I have yet to see a politician cry out to God and say, 2 Chronicles 7:14, have you? Think of that. God said, if my people that are called by my name will humble themselves and seek my face and pray unto me, I shall hear them and I shall protect them and take care of them. Basically, a leader, a king, a president, a governor, a mayor, a chief, a general, should turned towards God, who gave him the position, and then call upon the people, and they're not doing this. So what happens when a nation has a warning and an opportunity, and they miss the opportunity, don't heed the warning? Shall I not in that day, saith the Lord, even destroy the wise men out of Edom, and understanding out of the Mount of Esau? And you look around, and you have to say, where are the wise men? Where are the people responsible that have allowed this travesty to happen? Wisdom is gone. And so it's every man for themselves. And it shouldn't be that. We're to love our neighbor as ourselves. We're to lay our life down, pick up our cross, and follow Jesus. And on the way, we're to help everybody that we pass by. And so the world is spinning out of orbit right now. Shall I not in that day when this happens, saith the Lord, even destroy the wise men out of Edom and understanding out of the Mount of Esau and the mighty men, the warriors? O Teman, shall be dismayed to the end that every one of the Mount of Esau may be cut off by slaughter. So that which they bragged about and boasted about is going to be their Achilles heel. This is going to be their downfall. They didn't trust in God. They trust in their military. They trust in their situation of position. And it's not going to work. What's going on in your heart? What's going on in your family? What's going on in your marriage? And those of you that are teenagers, what's going on that mom and dad don't know about? And you're just tearing yourself up inside. Listen, love covers a multitude of sin. And if you're a teenager, you don't have to take your life because this is too overwhelming. You just need to take the hand of God and let him put your problem and your sin upon his son on the cross. And then you simply ask God to forgive you, and he will. Because you see, God loves you. He's not just a man that hides out in a black book. He's real. And he wants to spend forever with you. So Obadiah starts talking on a national level, but remember, a nation is always individuals. For your violence against your brother Jacob, shame shall cover you, and you shall be cut off forever. And that day that you stood on the other side, in the day that the strangers carried away captive your brother's forces, and foreigners entered into his gates and cast lots upon Jerusalem, even you was as one of them. Didn't come to their aid. I had a call from a friend in Jerusalem and said, could you do a 2 or 3 minute video for Israel just to encourage the people? I've been in war zones, and I know in counseling and debriefing people from war zones and law enforcement shootings that there's a lot of trauma that goes on inside of the head that takes sometimes years to work through. And this, he's saying, is you've become traitors. Your own brother. You didn't defend your ally. And when that happens, it shows the lack of character, and it shows that this is a person that can't be taught. In the day that you stood there on the other side, but you should not have looked on the day of your brother. In the day, number one, number two, these shown us here in that verse. In the day of your brother, number three, that he became a stranger. How long has it been you've talked to your brother? Neither should you have rejoiced over the children of Judah in the day that their destruction came. And neither should thou have spoken proudly in the day of distress, as if you're somebody better than somebody else. That's what he's saying. We're all here together. We're all but dust, the psalmist said. We're made from the elements of the dust. Isn't that something? From the dust you came, till the dust you shall go. And yet God has a brand new body waiting for you. The instant you leave, twinkling of an eye, you're going to be clothed upon with a new body for your spirit if you've given your heart to God through his son's sacrifice the Lord Jesus, just to ask him to forgive you of your sins. Now, there are four, five, six things in the next verse that are important for us to take note of. You should not have entered into the gate of the people in the day of their calamity. Then the fifth thing is you should not have looked on their affliction in the day of their calamity, and not have laid hands on their substance in the day of their calamity. So it'd be like people going throughout the East Coast where there's been horrible storms. And there are a lot of people that take advantage of people that are hurt, and they steal their things from them. And you know, God's keeping a good record, so watch out. He says this, "For the day of the Lord is near upon all nations. As you have done, it'll be done back unto you. Your reward shall return upon your own head. For as you have drunk upon my holy mountain, as so shall it be, as the nations drink continually. Yes, they shall drink, they shall swallow down, and they shall be as though they had not been." They're going to all be judged. All. And to think that you're not preparing for judgment, and you don't even prepare to put enough gasoline in the car so you can make it to school to pick up the kids, or to the grocery store, or to the trip you're going on. You don't prepare for a death in your family or your own death and leave people in debt. But nations, leaders get so proud. They think it's about them. And it's about you. God is all about you. And he's pretty busy. But he's got everything down concerning you. And he's going to look after you. But upon Mount Zion shall be deliverance, number one. And number two, there shall be holiness. And number three, the house of Jacob shall possess their possessions. Number three. It's like Israel would end up, the house of Jacob, end up getting what is rightfully theirs that God gave them. You hear about from the sea, from the river to the sea, and I've asked students, what river is it? Do you know what that? No, I don't know. What sea is it? Well, if you're talking about the Jordan River to the Mediterranean, you're talking about wiping out every Jew in Israel. That's the sea, and that's the river. But ultimately, right here, Israel is told God's given them that land, and they will possess it forever and ever. And they shall possess the Mount of Esau, they of the plain, the people of the Philistines. They shall possess the fields of Ephraim, the fields of Samaria, and Benjamin shall possess Gilead, and the captivity of his host of the children of Israel shall possess that of the Canaanites given unto Zarephath, and the captivity of Jerusalem, which is in Shephard, shall possess the cities of the south, and saviors shall come up on Mount Zion to judge the Mount of Esau, and the kingdom shall be the Lord's. Now there is a Savior, the Lord Jesus, who's coming back. These are like judges or deliverers. They're going to come and take care of everything in the end days. And you need to know that. I heard somebody on a newscast saying, well, this person that's running is the Savior for our country. No, no man is a Savior for a country. But there is a Savior for the whole world. And Jesus said it himself, didn't he? John 3:16, 17. He said that God so loved the world that he gave his only begotten Son, that whoever would believe in him would never perish, but have everlasting life. For God did not send his Son into the world to condemn the world, but that the world through him might be saved. But here's the condemnation, that men love darkness more than they do light, and they will not come into the light because their deeds will be reproved. You want to come into the light, and you want him to shine it upon your heart, and you want to look, and you want to humble yourself and say, oh God, forgive me for all the years I have wasted of living for self and pride. This little 21-verse book called Obadiah ends up about wasted time, wasted life, and wasted pride on self. You know, Obadiah, You can do some research and you'll probably find six Obadiahs or so in the Old Testament. The one I think this is easily found in 1 Kings chapter 18. There was a man named Elijah, and King Ahab, who was a wicked king, and his wife Jezebel were trying to kill Elijah. And God took him to a brook called Cherith, where there's a famine and no rain for 3.5 years. And this little brook gave Elijah the water he needed. And the ravens brought meat and bread to him every morning and every evening. And Obadiah saw him and said, "Is that you, my Lord?" And he said, "Yes, it is." He said, "You go tell the king, you tell Ahab that I'll meet with him." And Obadiah said, "Oh, no, no, no. Who knows where you'll go? He's looking all over the country for you, and he sent me out to look for you. And I want you to know he's wiping out faith in God. And so I took 100 of the prophets, and I put 50 in a group and 50 in a group, and I hid them in caves, and I fed them and given them water. So Elijah, please don't put my life on the line like this." So Elijah goes, and he gets 450 false prophets and all the bad guys, and goes up onto the mount, and he calls fire down. And he asked a question before the fire came. "How long do you halt between two opposing opinions?" And you have to answer that question. Either love and serve the devil and get your reward in hell for eternity, or love and receive the free gift of life through Jesus by simply asking him. You're caught between a rock and a hard place. They were in a rock and a hard place, and yet they pridefully like to boast that you'll never get us. Oh yeah, God will have a face-to-face with you if you deny him. And you'll have a lovely face-to-face if you receive him. Please, turn your life to God. Open up the Bible and learn of his life that is so openly set there for you. Let the power of the Holy Spirit overflow you with his love, and take every spiritual blessing from heaven he sends to you.
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2: Hey everybody, check this out. I have a psalm for you, Psalm 13. And this is a psalm of trust, and it's trusting in God. I don't know about you, but sometimes I find it difficult to trust. As much as I read the Bible and teach it, trust is not something that comes natural to men. Listen to this. These are David's words. It's a short psalm. And he begins and he says, "How long, O Lord, will you forget me forever? How long shall I take counsel in my soul, having sorrow in my heart daily? How long will my enemy be exalted over me?" You can hear David, he's just crying out from his inward part, saying, "Lord, did you forget me?" You ever felt that way? You're on your bed at night or whatever, you're just thinking that you are forgotten. And then he continues and says, "Consider and hear me, oh Lord my God. Enlighten my eyes. Let me see, lest I sleep the sleep of death." Or I could die. I mean, look at what's going on in my world. My world's falling apart. Everybody's out to kill me. Enlighten me, enlighten my eyes. Help me to see what's going on, or I'm about ready to die. "Lest my enemy say, I have prevailed against him. Lest those who trouble me rejoice when I am moved." Wow, David's saying, listen, Lord, if you don't hear me, the enemy's gonna say that he's won, and I'm your servant. Lord, don't let this happen. And then he has a change of mind. This is so cool. So we see him again, as I mentioned. It's a short psalm. He goes from sorrow to just this despair and saying, Lord, enlighten me, help me to see. And God answers him already. Listen to this. You come down to verses 5 and 6, and he says this, a change of mind. But I have trusted in your mercy. My heart shall rejoice in your salvation. I will sing to the Lord because he has dealt bountifully with me. Friends, this is amazing. He goes from despair, sorrow, help me to see, enlighten my eyes. Lord, it's all over. And then an instant change of mind. God answered him that fast. And he says this again, I have trusted in your mercy. That's amazing. Listen, we got to have a mind change. We got to remember who God is. I've trusted in your salvation. You know what mercy is? Mercy is not getting what you deserve, not getting the judgment you deserve. David still realized, although my enemy's coming against me, although right now things are difficult, wait a minute, Lord, I'm going to trust in your mercy, even though maybe I deserve some of these bad things, some of the difficult things. I'm not a perfect person. I trust in your mercy. I trust in your salvation. I will sing to the Lord. Lord, you have dealt bountifully with me. Listen, you're going through hard things. If you know the Lord, understand we get to trust in his mercy and in him. He's saying, I'm not going to give you the judgment you deserve. Cry out to the Lord. Help him to minister to you, to walk you through that process. And as David was able to do, he's able to remember God is in heaven and he's just a man. God is not a man, but David was just a man. He's able to look to the Lord and he has dealt bountifully with him. And God wants to deal with the same way with you. God bless you.
3: Since nobody's perfect, how good is good enough? A book by C.A. Stanley. Good people go to heaven, don't they? It only makes sense. Actually, it doesn't really make any sense at all. Are you banking your eternity on a theory that doesn't hold water? Chances are you've never really thought it through, but you owe it to yourself to do so. 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
5: Welcome to Brad Dacus Live. I'm Brad Dacus, president and founder of the Pacific Justice Institute. As many of you know, we at Pacific Justice Institute, we're big advocates for religious freedom, parents' rights over their children, sanctity of life. And so when we see people who are not only expert, but are actually engaged and effectively exposing and also bringing in solutions to addressing issues that are challenging, particularly parents' rights over their children, for such a time as this, we love to highlight them and get their knowledge and their wisdom out there. So to do that today, that's the reason we're highlighting Kelly Shinkuski. She's someone who is an expert in independent research on education. She's the host of a podcast, A Time to Stand. She also exposes harmful trends in modern education systems. So she's a leading voice dealing with everything from comprehensive sexuality education to social emotional learning. We're going to learn what that's about, which I think you're going to find really interesting. DEI, ethnic studies, gender ideology, and has appeared on many major platforms, et cetera. So welcome to the show, Kelly. So glad to have you on the program.
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5: Now, you're a mom, and you had your kids. Do you homeschool them or public school? What was your... What'd you do?
6: My family and I started in the public school system, and eventually, in the fall of 2019, we decided to homeschool, and we've been homeschooling since, and it's actually been a wonderful blessing to our family.
5: Now, was that because of the COVID pandemic, panic that hit, or was that right before it?
6: It was right before. Surprisingly, we had encountered as a family some serious concerns in education. And eventually that prompted us to get more involved and then to give homeschooling a try. And our journey has been absolutely one that I believe God has orchestrated. And what we found was that homeschooling was the best option for our kids.
5: Yeah, I know we at Pacific Justice Institute have been involved in defending homeschoolers. In fact, it's interesting. It was January, just a few months after you started homeschooling, January 2020, is when we were just sort of, in fact, we didn't even know there was going to be a pandemic yet. It was still sort of like in China, and there may have been someone in Washington or Seattle that might have had it. And it seemed like it was going to be, you know, quite likely like the Ebola in Africa, the virus, and just sort of come along and didn't never really get to America. That was sort of my attitude anyway at the time. That was probably just a lot of hype. But that's when we came to the conclusion that we need to help parents be a part of homeschool co-ops, church-run homeschool co-ops. And I realized churches don't even know what that is or how to do it. So let's do a training video. Let's get it out there, give them models on how to do it, and then offer to represent them to overcome land use zoning restrictions and limitations. And that's exactly what we started. Even before the pandemic hit, we were already preemptively moving on. I think it was the Holy Spirit, actually. I don't think I'm that creative on my own. So it was it worked out really well. And I know one, it was Calvary Chapel, I think, of Huntington Beach or the Harbor in California. And they went and took and ran with it. They started a church homeschool co-op. And it became so large that the city of Huntington Beach, Kelly, they came out and said, look, you can't do this. You're a private school. And we knew what a private school was versus what they were doing. So we sent them a letter saying to the city, look, they're not meeting the definitions of a private school. They're not functioning as a private school. So therefore, they're not a private school. City of Huntington Beach says, okay. So we've been able to go to bat for some of these churches that have taken us up on starting church homeschool co-ops. And I think it's extremely important. Of course, homeschooling has exploded since the pandemic, I think fourfold. But there's still a lot of parents who have kids in public schools who are being impacted. I want to talk today about those impacts. And you're an expert regarding this. You really dug deep into it. You have a lot of insight and knowledge on it. And I want to first, though, ask, how did your own family experiencing, I mean, what it drove you to pull your children out of public schools and start homeschooling? Usually there's a catalyst that drives parents to make that kind of a radical, relatively radical decision by today's standards.
6: And that is absolutely what happened. Starting in the fall of 2016 was when I was advocating for some more lunch recess time in my son's public school. I had grown up in the same public school district, and I observed that there was less time for the students to move around and get their wiggles out. And I had noticed that it was beneficial in other school districts around the country. So I began advocating for that. And in the midst of that season, I learned that the school had actually taken away the last approximately 10 minutes of the lunch recess every single day to bring the student body together, sitting down, ask them to empty their minds while the principal led them in mindfulness meditation using a Tibetan singing bowl.
5: No way.
6: And yes. So it was through this experience that prompted me to begin thorough research. And then I was given the contact information of Pacific Justice Institute. And your law firm helped our family exponentially. And it wasn't just there. Multiple incidences happened in the school district from that fall of 2016 to the spring of 2019. Pacific Justice Institute actually came to our family's help yet again when the music teacher at the school district aimed to rewrite all of the Christmas songs, including O Come All Ye Faithful, And it was with the help of Pacific Justice Institute writing a letter that the school redirected its course and removed that rewrite of the song from the program. But the issues in education continued. We had a very concerning experience with regards to our youngest. When she came into the school district, there was a situation our family was not notified about where she was receiving threats from another student, and issues were happening in that classroom that even prompted another parent to remove their child from that class. And as a result of this, I was starting to see a pattern that it wasn't one issue in education. There were multiple concerns piling up. And then ultimately, it was in December of 2018 when I learned sex education had changed in California. And I thought to myself, how does sex education change? So that prompted me to get involved with parent groups. Pacific Justice Institute was very involved in this effort to address the concerns with the California Healthy Youth Act. And we made trips. Your organization was present at rallies and speaking up at the State Board of Education. And it was through that additional spring 2019 semester and the experiences I had in attempting to advocate for wholesome, quality education and the removal of this explicit content that our family faced additional backlash. And this prompted my husband and I to take our children out of the public school system. However, I carry on because I have gained so many tools and I've continued to research. And I think this is an effort for everyone to be involved in. And if there's a way to help and minister to other families and good teachers, then it's important that we all do so for the protection of the family, for the protection of our faith, and for ultimately the protection, too, of children and teens.
5: Yeah, that really is the bottom line, to protect the children and teens. They're so vulnerable, and the stats show that they are being basically brought to spiritual slaughter. I consider public schools spiritual death camps as a general rule. Now, there may be some exceptions, but the general rule is when you look at the curriculum that they're required to teach and the mandates that exist, particularly in the blue states, but even in places like Dallas and Houston and Austin and St. Louis, Atlanta, parents would be very shocked, I think, if they realized oftentimes what their children are being exposed with on a regular basis to really change their worldview and their perspective of life and purpose or lack of purpose in life, impacting suicide rate and a lot of things. So I want to get into some of these issues with you. I know back several decades ago, actually. I remember going to court and we challenged the CLASS test, the California Learning Assessment Systems test, I guess is what it was. And we had to get four different judges to grant injunctions, court orders, in four different counties, ordering the school districts to allow parents to opt their children out of this standardized test because it was so invasive into the psychology and psyche of the children. It was just unbelievably outrageous, and the judges saw it and just said, this is not a test on reading, writing, arithmetic, or history or science. This is a probing into the minds of children and their psyche and their families and their moms and dads. And so we got four judges. We were 4-0, and that caused everything to just collapse, and they had to start back from scratch and redevelop a new state standardized test that would survive that kind of scrutiny. But that was several decades ago. Now, of course, fast forward, California schools have just really degraded dramatically. And of course, this also applies to schools, I understand, in New York and in Illinois and Massachusetts and other places where these new agendas have dominated the education. So let's talk about a term. It's called social emotional learning. It sounds really positive. Social emotional learning. Gee, that sounds like every kid should have it. Or should they? Tell us more, please.
6: Well, this is a really important piece of what is being utilized in education to insert radical ideologies. And it does sound amazing. A lot of the terms entering education sound so wonderful. But I personally have observed that for the education system to continue promoting these ideas, they have to use these terms that sound lovely in order to gain optimal buy-in, which is a marketing model. They market to the public using a nice name, and then we learn when we dig and we research further. So social-emotional learning traces way back in time, 1960s and beyond, in influencing a child's psyche, their development, studying their early childhood development. But what really took off was a group was actually meeting before 1994 with the Dalai Lama. One such man who works at the University of Madison, Wisconsin, at a place called the Center for Healthy Minds. His name is Dr. Richard J. Davidson. He said in a seminar that he had met with the Dalai Lama, and the Dalai Lama told him to take his tradition, mix it with science, and spread it everywhere. And this formed the scientific neurological research contributions by some towards advancing this idea called social and emotional learning, which officially was funded and got its start in 1994 in Michigan at a location called the Fetzer Institute. This is where an organization called the Collaborative for Academic and Social Emotional Learning began. Many involved were weaving in concepts that include New Age belief systems, in addition to weaving in ideas to assess students based on their character and insert, ultimately, a completely new value system, a new mindset. There is a training I observed, a TED Talk actually, from a gentleman who created a program for social emotional learning called Think Equal. And this gentleman said in his TED Talk that the program had studied what he called the optimal cognitive modifiability of a child. So I'll say it again, the optimal cognitive modifiability of a child. And he said that they are trying to recreate and develop an entirely new generation of people and change value systems and mindsets. And he said that the only way they can do this is through education,
5: right,
6: through what is called social and emotional learning.
5: Okay.
6: So this is seriously concerning.
5: Yeah. Now, I heard you say new values. So, I mean, I like to think that when I first heard the term, I thought, oh, that's teaching kids not to be bullies. You know, don't hit the person, you know, don't fight. Don't call people names. We're not talking about that, are we? We're talking about, you said Dalai Lama, that's Buddhism, Eastern religion. We're talking about something really very different than just, you know, don't hit your kid, your friend, and don't call them names. We're talking about actually religious indoctrination that's infused in this process. Like, so what's

0: singing bowl and have students meditate in their class in the lotus position, potentially 3 times a day. And in addition to this, there was a successful court case in Illinois where local parents had challenged a form of meditation in the school district, and they were successful in their case. There are many.
1: I interrupt you, but so first off, you said a bull, a Tibetan bull, was actually in. I mean, that's Buddhism, right? Or so they have this.
0: Yes, actually, when I first started learning about some of these ideas entering my children's school district, I was learning that the principal was using this Tibetan singing bowl. So I went to a New Age store to inquire of an owner about what mindfulness meditation was to him, because I was curious to get the full scoop. And I even called a man who makes Tibetan singing bowls. I called Buddhist temples and spoke to one. I talked to a woman who's Hindu. So I was learning about these New Age Eastern religious practices and how they were observed by both Buddhists and Hindus into entering into mindfulness meditation. And in learning about this, I learned, of course, that this is antithetical. It's the opposite direction entirely of my Christian faith, my husband and I. And in mindfulness meditation, they also encourage children to empty their minds, which is also very different from the Christian faith. In the Christian faith, we're told to fill our minds with God's word and to meditate on his word and him. And that's very different from this form of meditation. That's important to be aware of. Other programs that enter the schools, one that entered my local school district as well, is called the Tapping Solution, where students are instructed by their school teacher to tap on what is perceived as chakras, another New Age Eastern religious practice, chakras or energy meridians on points of their face while they make statements doing this at the beginning or the start of class.
1: Well, now, just show me what you're talking. This is like, some people are going, say what? Yeah, take two. So what do they do? They go
0: yes.
1: Like, they point the little points on their face and they.
0: Yes.
1: And they, and then they say things while they're pushing pressure on pressure points on their face or something like that.
0: Precisely.
1: Oh, wow.
0: Yes. And sometimes this, I had observed at the time as a mom, I was looking on YouTube, I was reading articles, I was reading religious articles, I was talking to people who practiced these ideas in trying to learn all I could about this. And yes, even on YouTube, there's people who do this tapping, they call it, as a form of a prayer, a Buddhist metta prayer. So we're getting really deep into these religious practices, but beyond that, that's really important for people to understand. In this exercise of social emotional learning, sometimes it's not just a religious practice or observation in a classroom. Oftentimes, it's also in weaving in a new value system, which incorporates what's called diversity, equity, or equal outcomes, or socialism, and inclusion. Again, some words that sound really wonderful, be inclusive, include everyone. But what many people don't know is that inclusion today incorporates ideas like gender ideology, this idea that there are limitless forms of genders and identities, and that they all need to be affirmed at any age. It's very concerning.
1: Now, that's irrespective of the fact that the studies all show that children that who are affirmed into, like, say, gender confusion, that instead of just being left alone, that when they encourage it, which they do in public schools all the time, then the child actually has a higher suicide rate, statistically higher than a child who's actually fighting leukemia as a child. They're more likely, the kid fighting leukemia is more likely to live to see their 30.

0: 50th birthday than a child who is solidified and affirmed into with regard to gender confusion and gender identity confusion. So it's very inhumane. It's just statistically, and looking at the facts, it's very dangerous. Who would ever deliberately give a child leukemia, something that gives them leukemia? Absolutely not. Why? Because we know what a risk it is to their health and safety and livelihood, et cetera. But gender identity is even worse, because not only does it have worse in terms of its mortality, effectively, in the end, but also even their quality of life. They can't have children. Naturally, they can't have a lot of the joys. Most of them end up on medications, mental mind altering kind of medications or medication, or they have developed bipolar issues. And I've talked to individuals who've gone down this track, and they say, yeah. I know one gentleman, he talked to me, and he said, his name, I won't say who it is, but I had a long conversation with him, and he said that, he says, look, he admitted, he says, you know, many people get this procedure done, body parts cut off, injected with hormones, thinking it's going to make them feel happy and feel good, and it ends up, it just results in more mental issues and mental problems. And he said he didn't regret doing it to himself. He said, but as a general rule, he says he would encourage people to do everything they can to not do what he did, because of the long-term issues and cost to children. And the fact that we have something like you're talking about, Kelly, that is, once again, encouraging it implicitly by encouraging children to even ponder the possibility of, gee, maybe I'm one of these other identities, is so dangerous. It's like getting them to ponder the possibility of suicide. We never want to do that. And yet, effectively, that's what they're doing, is based on what the studies show.
1: That's right. And a great example, another great example, is that when a young individual, a young boy or girl, is facing an eating disorder, we don't send them to an eating disorder clinic and tell them to continue in that and to affirm that, or to have surgeries to even make them feel the way that their brain, they're dealing with a challenge. We give them treatment and we help them understand healthy nutrition, and they get support to understand that the way that they've been feeling and the practices that they've been engaging in, either withholding food or other things, are going to hurt them in the end. And so they're moved in the healthy direction. And that's not what's happening with gender ideology. And sadly, young children are being told that they're born in the wrong body. And we know that is absolutely false.
0: That's right. Yeah, God doesn't make mistakes. God, our Creator, right, does not make mistakes. We're fearfully and wonderfully made, period. And even if we have things that may not be as great, you know, I wanted to be a football player. I just couldn't make the team. You know, I had asthma, you know, it was just, and I broke this thumb the first play of the game in PE. So, you know, go show, it tells you something. But the reality is, no matter what we are, we're still fearfully and wonderfully made. And the idea of distorting your gender and cutting off body parts and having proven long-term mental and physical ramifications that are so serious, even fatal, is just unthinkable. Well, folks, when we return, we're going to talk about specifics with regards to how this is affecting children in athletics, how it's affecting the framework of education. How do you identify whether your grandchild or your child is going to a school implementing these kinds of standards or these kinds of models? We're going to empower you with specific resources on how to protect you and your children. We return right after this.
2: Since nobody's perfect, how good is good enough? A book by C.A. Stanley. Good people go to heaven, don't they? It only makes sense. Actually, it doesn't really make any sense at all. Are you banking your eternity on a theory that doesn't hold water? Chances are you've never really thought it through, but you owe it to yourself to do so. 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
0: Welcome back. And folks, if you're watching this program and you're saying, gosh, I wish I knew more about what's happening in terms of cases like this and parents' rights, I've got some good news for you. We at Pacific Justice Institute, we right now have 147 cases in active litigation, last I checked. The number's probably even higher now. But you can keep up with those cases very easily by just going to our website, pji.org, P for Pacific, J for Justice, I for Institute, .org, PJI.org. Sign up to get our updates, or it's also called Legal Insider, and you'll get information about these cases that we're taking on all across the country, impacting your freedoms and liberties and that of your children and grandchildren. So I strongly encourage you to take advantage of that. We also have some other great resources. One of those happens to be our opt-out forms. We've customized those for all 50 states. These are very, very valuable. They're free. They're on our website, pji.org, opt-out forms. And then we also have a very valuable article. It's called 12 Steps to Protect Your Child from CPS, or social workers. It's called different things in different states. 12 Steps to Protect Your Child. It's very, very valuable. Every family should have this, whether you have your children in a public school or not. But it's especially important if you have your children, I think, in public schools. But all children are vulnerable to being wrongfully taken by families. We have a case right now where we're defending in Oregon, a Christian family had their child taken because they would not affirm and encourage gender confusion. So because that state of Oregon took their child, and now we are fighting for that family to get their child back. That's how real this is. So take advantage of it, pji.org. Finally, I want to remind people about our big Celebration of Justice event coming up. It's October 17th. We have Emily Campagno of Fox News. We also have Todd Starnes. We have Ray Comfort. So take advantage of it. Go to our website. Sign up now, pji.org. You can also sponsor a table or be a corporate sponsor. All tax deductible, pji.org. Now, I'd like to come back here with our guest, Kelly Shankowski. Thank you very much for joining us. This has been really enlightening for me also. I thought I knew everything. I realize I don't know everything. Darkness gets darker, it seems like. It's progressing in new ways, and parents need to know, grandparents need to know, so they can protect their kids. What about athletics and sports? You talked about DEI. How does that actually, because we think of DEI, I'm thinking of like, you know, discrimination in the workplace where they're, like Southwest Airlines, you know, they decide they're going to promote people to be pilots who don't have the same merit scores, but they're going to promote them to be pilots based on their gender, being female, being, you know, their race, being black or whatever. They're going to be promoted above those who are actually more qualified and competent. Sort of frightening, and that's that realm, but it's even probably more frightening when we realize what they're actually doing to our children. How is DEI directly impacting our children? What's the messaging that's so harmful and dangerous?
1: Yeah, a lot of the practices with DEI in the schools is also driven to encourage students to engage in protest and activism. One of the California Teachers Association trainings was talking about education, and This was a training I had observed on YouTube, publicly accessible by the CTA, and it was a Tuesday takeover for racial justice. And one of the teachers said that teaching is completely political in all aspects and realms, and that everything they do is political, even the curricula that they choose. This is a broad theme that DEI is a part of, which embraces this concept of activism. When I had, with the aid of a public records request attorney of mine, filed a public records request on the Salinas City Elementary School District in 2021. So again, we're talking about elementary schoolers. And what I obtained with regards to social and emotional learning included activism and protest and diagrams about liberation. This is the message that even young children, even in kindergarten, are learning, is to become activists. And sadly, this ideology sweeping the country in education is treating adults as children oftentimes and children as adults that need to go out and become revolutionaries for the causes that are indoctrinated to them.
0: Right.
1: And now, it's a huge, yeah.
0: I was going to say one example, I think what you're alluding to is what happened with regard to ICE. Once again, this is law enforcement agency that goes to arrest people who, every one of which is guilty of breaking the law. They specifically focus on not only those who came here illegally and snuck here illegally, a violation of our laws, but what they actually focus on are those who are also other kind of criminals. That is, they've committed rape, murder, burglary, robbery, and over 430,000 have already been arrested and deported to protect our men, our women, our children across our country. And yet, the public schools, seemingly along these same lines of activism, motivated so many children to walk off school campus where there's no one there to supervise them, to protect them. And these public school teachers are pushing this down the minds of our children. And they go off campus and they have these on the streets, and they're some of them are getting in front of cars and put signs and no ICE. They don't even know what they're thinking of. They don't even know what the facts are. They're given all this propaganda, and it was all across the country. I know school district, Capistrano Unified School District, shame on them. Shame and disgrace on them. They actually have a good school board. But that didn't stop the principal and stop the teachers from actively encouraging countless numbers of children to walk off school grounds during school hours without parents knowing about it. Who knows what would have happened to those kids? Outright irresponsibility, shame and disgrace on those teachers and those principals. And that is what we saw all across the country. Is that an example when you talk about activism, even violating school policies in order to push what the radical teachers union and these agendas are trying to promote?
1: It's a very huge concern, and that's a perfect example. The ICE protests swept the country, and school districts all across the country were permitting students to leave campus. Some students were, yes, putting themselves and other drivers on the road in unsafe situations. When students are walking off campus and potentially engaging with strangers driving by, it makes the child's safety and public safety a concern. Not only that, but I've seen video of teachers who are teaching their little kindergartners to practice protests, where they have these little kindergartners draw a picture of something ideological and then walk out holding their signs that they made and walk around campus and practice a protest. And what we have to understand, too, is that this focus of social emotional learning, of comprehensive sexuality education, of all these other ideologies weaving into education, are also taking away valuable instruction time. They're taking time away from good teachers who went into this field, this career field, to educate, to inspire, to actually teach reading, writing, and arithmetic. And it is getting that focus away from the children. I believe it is robbing impressionable children of an education that could be even better. Here in California, we watched students walk off campus and protest, but many of these students are also not able to read or even perform mathematics at grade level. They're being graduated from one grade to the next, and their education is what is being taken from them in the name of revolution.
0: You know, California universities used to be the most esteemed public university system in the country by far. Even our public schools at California was near the top or the top in reading and math. And now California schools are on way down. Universities like Berkeley and University of San Francisco and UCLA that have decided, oh, we're not going to look at SAT tests anymore. We're just, oh, we'll just bring them all in because we want diversity. And so just it doesn't matter if kids are at this level. We'll get rid of the testing standards. So that way we won't even, we'll just bring them all in. And so they have all these kids in their universities, Berkeley, UCLA, et cetera, who can't functionally read and write. I don't know how to do algebra and geometry. And they're being brought into these universities. And it's pathetic because they've lost their credibility. Those diplomas aren't worth as much as, say, someone who went to, say, a different system where they, like in Texas, I'm a little biased, Texas A&M, University of Texas, they still use, I understand, SAT scores. They still monitor the level to make sure that kids are qualified to be in those programs. California has effectively thrown that out the window, and I think it goes up, now it sort of is explained, I think, by when you talk about DEI, and when universities do DEI, they D-I-E in terms of their credibility and value to the child who is graduating with a quote-unquote degree. That's my perspective anyway. So let's talk about these community schools model. Sounds real friendly. Community schools model. Yes. Community schools model. Okay. How does this actually transform our schools in a way that most parents would object to?
1: Community schools are a completely transformational redesign in education that removes, admittedly, from the proponents, including Linda Darling Hammond, our State Board of Education president in California, who admitted that they are getting away from a sole focus on reading, writing, and arithmetic and embracing every possible social need that the child may have. Now, this might sound compassionate, but socialism often does sound to some as compassionate as what draws some into the idea. But when you really start to break it apart and understand that everything is government funded, everything is government provided through the lens of government with the control of government, it certainly steps away from, one, a sole focus on education, but it also inserts the government into the life of the child and asserts itself over the family. So community schools actually turn the existing school system into a hub of government welfare social services, whereas the school-based clinic model is also part of this community school's design because it aims to join health services and other government welfare services right onto the school site.
0: And what's wrong with that?
1: Exactly.
0: See, you have poor kids and they're not never taken to a doctor and, they've got whatever, athlete's foot, I don't know. But what? How does it, it sounds good. Why is it wrong?
1: Yes. So, for example, as we watch the implementation of these community schools with health provisions on the school campus, I started investigating how this model came to be and what its predominant focus was, especially in the clinics. And what I learned was that the community school model dates back to a late 1800s, early 1900s movement in America called the settlement schools. This movement kind of grew and declined over the years, ultimately struggling after the instance of Sputnik, interestingly enough, when math and science education was put at the forefront and community school models were put on the back burner. But what happened is a woman who was an independent researcher in her time, she was using the United States Census data to inform social policy suggestions and reports, and she was picked up by Planned Parenthood Federation of America to work at their public policy and research arm, which is today called the Guttmacher Institute. Okay. Guttmacher is not free of bias because they are installing the same ideas of Planned Parenthood.
0: So to land this plane, I want to understand. So bottom line, what's wrong though? I mean, you gave a great history. I got it.
1: Yes.
0: Okay. So, but what's bad about it? Tell Elmer and Mildred out there. What's why should they be opposed to this? Because to me, it still sounds fine. It's providing, they got athlete's foot. They hear you got a headache. Here's some aspirin. Make sure you this kid. You start showering every day. And I mean, I don't know what. What's wrong with it?
1: Yeah, one of the main focuses with this model is these implementation factors of community school-based health. And the predominant focus of these is sexual and reproductive health.
0: Okay.
1: That is a big facet of this. But I also point out this idea of mission creep, of the government acting like the parent. Parents need to be the parents of their children. The parents need to be the ones who make decisions about their children's medical care and access those medical records, which for your audience listening, in California, parents lose the right to access their child's medical records when they reach the middle school years. I would, with both of my teenagers, I would have to ask my children for permission to get their medical records from their doctor at this point in time.
0: Wow.
1: And my teens are 14 and 17. When the school starts stating that they are going to provide mental health care, again, that is what the community school model does. It employs mental health care and starts operating as a mental health clinic on campus. But again, what I always tell people to ask is, through what lens, through what perspective? Because again, I have yet to see a single mental health provider across this country in the schools that does not include the promotion of gender ideology.
0: Wow. So when you say promotion of gender ideology, I wanted just to sort of spell it out real clearly. We're talking about here is effectively these people on the public schools encouraging gender confusion, encouraging children to experiment sexually in different ways, same sex, like sex, premarital sex. They also refer kids to abortion clinics. Some places will even take the child to the abortion clinic without parents knowing about it. They also give contraceptives to young kids, 13-year-olds, 12, 13-year-olds. Don't let parents know about it. Am I exaggerating at all what I'm saying?
1: No. And actually, in the design of the community school model right now in Washington State, minors in middle school, there was a plan by an organization called Cardia Services with Nova School District in Washington, which was a mechanism for minors in middle school. So if you're 13, they could visit their school-based clinic and begin puberty blockers, a drug that is used very seriously in minors to try and make them feel as though they're able to change from one sex to another. These drugs have serious side effects, in addition to cross-sex hormones and potentially chest binders and other mechanisms. But these would be provided right on campus, and that is the direction that these school-based clinics are going. You know, Brad, back in the 1980s, the president of Planned Parenthood at the time, Faye Waddleton, said she wanted a clinic on every school district in America. The community school model sneaks in these health clinics, healthcare into education. So I often tell parents, if you were to redesign the entire education system in America, would you hand the keys for the architecture of the future design of America schooling to Planned Parenthood? And that is where we're at with the community school design. We have the combination of activism and the goals of Planned Parenthood being lived out.
0: Right. I know we at Pacific Justice Institute, we've dealt with matters where Planned Parenthood goes on school campuses, and often they can do it based on state law. Like Governor Gavin Newsom of California, he wants this all across the United States. I mean, I'll just spell it out. He doesn't want this just in California. That's what he did in California. But I know his dream, really, I think, is to really have it all across the United States. And if he gets the opportunity in 2020, I think he'll do just that. That said, Planned Parenthood, though, I remember one school district was in San Jose, California. They were going to put on a presentation. But we discovered that the school district did not give the requisite, I think it was 10 days prior notice to the parents. And because of that, we were able to expose it. And once parents found out about it, we got a court order to stop it. Parents knew, and then everything was exposed, and they had to halt Planned Parenthood coming in because parents knew about it. A lot of this is them just doing these things secretly so that parents don't find out about it. They give minimal notice, and because of that, they get away with it. And we at Pacific Justice have been working to expose it. I know the Supreme Court, Kelly, came down with a really important decision, the Mahmoud versus Taylor case this last summer. And it was a powerful case where it said parents have a right to opt their child out of pretty much anything in the curriculum or speakers or programs that violate their beliefs, their conscience, and what they believe is right for their child. It's a very, very powerful parents' rights decision precedent. And that's one reason why these opt-out forms are now suddenly very important. Even if they're in a radical blue state like New York or California, Oregon, Washington, New England, because these opt-out forms are much more powerful and can help protect kids. That said, what are some practical steps that parents can take with regards to how to opt out? They can download our form, they can fill it out, but there's some other things they should do as well, right?
1: Absolutely. Through my own experiences, I learned some additional skill sets. One, parents, I encourage you at the beginning of every single school year, send the opt-out form that you fill out, send it from your email directly. When I was in that situation, I sent it to the superintendent, the principal, and I encourage you to send it to any applicable teachers or staff. But I also encourage you to do this in order to keep your own records, to have your own paper trail. And in doing so with this email, when you send the opt-out form, I encourage you to say, please confirm upon receipt so that they email you back and inform you, yes, we have the opt-out. Yes, we are implementing this. But I also encourage you to send in some questions that you have a right to know the answer to for your children. So you're asserting your role as mom or dad in your child's life every school year. So this is some practical ways that you can do that. Ask the school to let you know how they will inform a substitute teacher of your child's opt-outs and how they will be respected if there's a last-minute substitute teacher on campus that will be providing care and direction for your child. In addition to that, I encourage you to ask the school district to notify you of where your child will be when they are opted out, who will be the adult overseeing them during this time that they're opted out, and also what kinds of activities or what activity will they be in when they are opted out. This gives you the assurance to know that your child is being cared for and where they're being cared for when they're opted out.
0: Yeah, those are real practical guidelines. I love those. And I want to help you get that information out to parents across the country. We talked about that before the show. And we at PJI tend to help you get this information out so people know about it. You know, they can know about the rights for the opt-out forms and the fact that PJI will step in, and defend them without charge should they be violated or ignored in any way, shape, or form. But I think those specific recommendations are very, very helpful and empowering as well. So I think that's an excellent idea. Should parents consider homeschooling if they have their children, though, in public schools? Because you said we talked about a lot of really ugly, ugly, dark things hitting our kids in what are known as public schools that just didn't exist a few years ago. What say you? Should homeschooling be where they should send their kids? A lot of them put their kids in private schools and called Saint Something private schools, and it turns out to be even worse than the public schools. What say you?
1: I think number one, if you're a Christian listening to this, pray. Seek the Lord's guidance on what He would really direct your path in doing. Mm-hmm. Be strongly informed in what's going on with regards to the public school or potentially even the private school that your children attend. Religious schools, Christian schools, Catholic schools, these indeed can be weaving in some of these other ideas without your awareness. Mm-hmm. So be attentive, ask good questions, be involved. But I absolutely encourage many to consider homeschooling and see about the possibility of it. It may not be for every single person, but I will say I used to be completely against homeschooling before this journey began, funny enough. And I had been observing the issues in the schools, public schools, but then I had seen the wonderful fruit that was taking place with families I knew from church, as I was watching the amount of not only social interaction and field trips that these homeschool families were engaging in, but how intelligent their children were. And what surprised me also was how the moms did not look exhausted. I was imagining the public school system at home, and it's very different. Homeschooling is something to learn about, and there's lots of learning opportunities out there for moms and dads who are trying to figure out how this process works. But I would tell you, in my first 6 months of being willing to try homeschooling, because it was actually my two children asking me to homeschool, I was the reluctant one. I had initially thought that we weren't going to succeed, but we are still homeschooling to this day, and it surprised me. It's been the greatest blessing to our family. I watched my youngest just fall in love with reading. And now she's just finished the eighth grade, and she just took the most challenging, most rigorous English course with rhetoric, with a program that we've used. And she's just an amazing writer. I love to see my kids, not only their academics blossom, but their social life that so many perceive is going to be missing with homeschooling. They've actually had more field trips and friendship opportunities in homeschooling. So it's something worth considering.
0: It seems like they also grow up, mature faster. I've visited a couple of young people, and they shook my hand. They looked me straight in the eye, and it's nice to meet you, Mr. Dagan. I looked at them, and I said, you guys were both homeschooled, weren't you? And they said, yeah. I said, I could tell. It really does work. And sometimes they need the community, like these homeschool co-ops. That's what they provide. And if you don't have one at your church, that may be a good starting point. Kelly, thank you so much for being on the show. Real quickly, what's your email address or your contact?
1: Well, my website is atimetostand.me. So .me. And email is info@atimetostand.me.
0: All right. Kelly, thank you so much for being on the program, and keep up the great work. God bless.
1: Thank you. God bless you too.
0: So folks, there you have it. It's our God-given freedoms we're talking about. Now, let's choose to keep them. I'm Brad Dacus, president of the Pacific Justice Institute. Let's continue the fight for your freedoms.
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5: Welcome to Behind the Cameras, and I'm here for this beautiful month of June to give you a little update on what's going on here at your little local network, his channel. And you might want to put this first in your calendar. On June 4th, World News Briefing, I will be hosting, and guess what? I will have on the first half our great friend Don Stewart. In fact, Don Stewart, give you a little insight, was the first to host World News Briefing with Chuck Smith. They were on doing his channel live for about a year, and I came to Chuck and I said, Chuck, you know, what you're doing is so important. I think we should change the name. And he thought it was a good idea. Don thought it was a good idea. And so from Tuesday nights, they went to Thursday night. And for years, Don Stewart and Chuck Smith did World News Briefing. And I believe that started back in around 2003, 2004. So that was a long time ago, 20-some years ago. And then you also might want to put down in your calendar, I will be on World News Briefing with Tom Hughes on the 18th of June. And it's going to be a very important topic. It's one that him and I have been discussing for months. And I said, that'll work on my calendar. Let's schedule it. And what it's going to be is about Satan, the coming deception, and also aliens, time travel, and it's going to be a very interesting show as far as where did the zodiac signs come from, what's all of this about, and we're going to put it to bed based on what the Bible says. And so you really will want to tune into that because it's a topic most people, they kind of dance around. But we figured with so much going on that we need to address that. And then also we have a new program on Friday afternoons. I believe it airs at 11 o'clock and it's politically correct and it's a great show. And you should tune in and enjoy that because it's about current events, legally, what's going on. And friends, I want to, especially for you partners, we got to give a little wave and a shout out to our brothers and sisters in Cuba. I'm giving you a little love wave here. We're now broadcasting in Cuba, and we have been trying to do this forever. It's like all these countries, we work and work and work, and then we find a way to get in. And so for those of you that are new, that are watching his channel in Cuba, we're just a teaching Christian network. We aren't trying to change the world. We're just trying to inform Christians on what's going on and the future kingdom of God. And so you'll come along for the ride with us and learn. Remember, we aren't very political, but we sure will get you souped into the Bible. And we have some fantastic teachers that you will certainly enjoy. And also, on Pacific time, for those of you, 2 o'clock Pacific time is Washington Watch, Monday through Friday with Tony Perkins. And that we'll give you the update on what's going on as far as he has all these political leaders that come on the program and inform them what they're voting for, what they're against, and how everything is happening. And friends, it's time for me to go. And remember, all of you, new summer co-laborers and summer co-laborers and partners, remember, we're doing missionary work. We do not go into all these countries with all these data centers and ask for support. It's all missionary work. We don't take donations out of the United States. All of us in America are supporting and doing missionary work to just get the gospel out. we're probably the only network that goes into a country not looking for somewhere to pass a plate because there's no place to give. We're just there to teach.
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6: Hello, and thank you for watching His Channel. With an international update, I'm Brian Perez. UK leaders called for calm after the arrest of a Sudanese man accused of trying to kill a man in a vicious stabbing on a Belfast street sparked fiery protests. The victim, a man in his 40s, was taken to the hospital with serious injuries to his eyes, face, and back after police said he was attacked in North Belfast in Northern Ireland. The 30-year-old suspect was held in custody and charged with attempted murder, possession of a knife in a public place, and making threats to kill. A kitchen knife was found at the scene. Police were trying to determine the motive, but there was no information to suggest the attack caught on video was terrorism-related. According to the Assistant Chief Constable of the Police Service of Northern Ireland, the Chief Constable and other Northern Ireland leaders urged people not to incite hate and fear or target particular communities after reports that protests were planned. The Office of the United Nations High Commissioner for Human Rights has raised alarm over credible reports of grave human rights violations affecting women and girls in Nigeria, including killings, abductions, sexual violence, forced conversion, forced marriage, and enforced disappearance, particularly targeting Christian and other religious minority communities in the northern and middle belt regions. According to the statement issued by the UN, armed extremist groups, including Boko Haram and the Islamic State West Africa province, remain active in parts of northern Nigeria. The UN communication described disturbing patterns of abuse, including abductions from churches and schools, prolonged captivity, forced religious conversion, and forced marriage, often affecting minors. The statement further highlighted heightened risks faced by displaced women and girls in internally displaced persons camps, where some survivors reportedly face exploitation and coercion in exchange for food, shelter, and necessities. It also noted some displaced persons conceal their religious identity to avoid targeted harm in areas controlled by armed groups. Ukraine signed a drone deal with Latvia, making it the latest arrangement Kiev has been working on with other countries to share military technology. President Volodymyr Zelensky confirmed the agreement in a post on X following his meeting with Latvian Prime Minister Andris Kulbergs. The Ukrainian president was in the Latvian capital to meet with prime ministers from the Nordic-Baltic states known as the NB8, which is comprised of five Nordic countries of Denmark, Finland, Iceland, Norway, and Sweden, as well as the three Baltic states of Estonia, Latvia, and Lithuania. In a joint statement after the summit, the NB8 said cooperation with Ukraine would focus on integrating Kiev's battlefield experience, training, and information sharing, along with technological and defense industrial cooperation. Prime Minister Kulbergs told a joint press conference, "We need to protect our skies, and nobody knows how to do that better than Ukraine." And a growing safety crackdown across the United Kingdom is targeting counterfeit and non-compliant squishy dumpling toys after trading standards officers in Wales seized products they said contained a possible cancer-causing chemical. The warning comes as the viral collectibles gain popularity, with demand fueling sales through social media-driven trends and online marketplaces. A trading standards Wales notice that the toys, which were seized from local shops, emitted a strong chemical odor and lacked manufacturer details. Meanwhile, trading standards officials in Lancashire also warned that counterfeit and copycat versions of popular sensory toys are increasingly appearing in shops and online marketplaces. With an international update on His Channel, I'm Brian Perez. Thank you for watching, and God bless.
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7: Today, one-on-one with the Vice President, CBN News sits down with J.D. Vance and Stephen Curtis and Mary Beth Chapman. 40 years together, through the highs and lows, their life together on the long way home. On today's 700 Club.
8: Well, welcome to the 700 Club. In an interview with CBN News, Vice President J.D. Vance said the agreement with Iran will be good for both America and Israel, even though there's strong objections to the deal and questions about whether Iran can be trusted.
9: The vice president addressed the skepticism and took on critics who say America needs to finish the job. CBN News chief political analyst David Brody has the story.
10: It is great to be here. How are we doing, Long Island?
11: J.D. Vance came here Wednesday preaching a message of fraud prevention. Behind the scenes, the vice president talked to CBN News about the pending agreement with Iran.
12: Hello, David.
13: Hey, good to see you.
12: How are you, man? Hey, good to see you.
11: We began with a question asked by many critics.
14: We had him on the ropes. The question is, why not finish the job? It's kind of like a weed in your backyard. You killed 90% of the weeds, but if you don't get the root of the problem, the weeds are growing back.
15: Yeah, so I understand that argument. And what I would say is, what is additional military action, which is always on the table? We can always do that. Sure. What does additional military action accomplish for us right now? We could kill more of their leadership, but you're going to have additional leadership below that. Mm-hmm. Fundamentally, unless the people who run the country change their behavior over the long term, you're always going to have this problem. It's kind of a thorn in the side of the United States of America. And so what we're seeing is we're going to pause here. They say that they want to do things differently. Let's give them that opportunity. If they do, great. And if they don't, we can always go back to the other options.
11: Iran's track record of lying is extensive, as the Islamist concept of taqiyya allows Muslims to lie when being persecuted. I brought that up to the vice president.
14: This is part of their mindset. It's a theology. How concerning is that to you?
15: Well, you know, I certainly hope that they're not lying, but it's not concerning to me because I don't really trust anybody. I am sure that there are people within their system who are not telling us exactly what's on their mind.
11: What's on a number of minds is whether Iran may play nice for now until President Trump leaves office. Meanwhile, they get financial relief. And then what?
14: They're just rearming, retooling, and they'll wait it out. And it's 3-4 years down the road, and they still have their nuclear program intact because they were able to access some of that money.
15: You're absolutely right that if a future Democratic administration let Iran rebuild their nuclear program, you know, there's nothing we can do about that here and now. What we can do here and now is destroy their program, which we've done, and make it impossible for them to rebuild it without it becoming obvious to the inspectors and to the entire international community. You never predict what a future Democratic president might do, but this is as good as it could be, given that we can't control what, you know, President AOC, God forbid, would do in the future.
11: As for now, a key question will be how they monitor a sneaky regime.
14: What about the benchmarks to make sure that Iran is not funding some of these proxies going forward? How do you measure that?
15: You know, it's just something you're going to see. If we see the Iranians sending money to Hezbollah, it's going to be obvious. And it's one of these things where we have very good intelligence. We have very good knowledge of what's going on the ground. So we feel quite confident that we're going to be able to tell whether the Iranians, they're funding terrorism or whether they're funding power plants and infrastructure. We're going to know either way.
14: But Israel wants to make sure that they don't want to get out of southern Lebanon, obviously. And we're hearing that Iran says there's not going to be any deal if Israel doesn't get out of southern Lebanon.
15: So first of all, the deal doesn't talk about Israel getting out of southern Lebanon or not. But I actually think that Israel would love to get out of southern Lebanon so long as the Hezbollah threat was gone. We've been very clear. Israel is allowed the right of self-defense. Nobody's going to tell another government they're not allowed to defend their people.
14: Do you feel that Israel is on the side here of righteousness? Look, ultimately, there's always a good versus evil battle going on.
15: I think it's important to say, look, Israel's been a great partner through this, and we've got a lot of shared interests. What I think is also true is that sometimes the United States and Israel are going to have disagreements. And I think that what some people say is, well, because the United States and Israel have disagreements, somehow Israel's bad, the United States is good, or vice versa. Sometimes you see people in Israel, even after all the president of the United States has done for that region, they're attacking the president because, you know, they don't like this deal, even though a lot of them don't know what's in the deal. I really feel like, David, when the people of Israel get to know this deal and hopefully trust what the president is able to accomplish for the region, they're going to see that this is good for the people of Israel. It's a great country, amazing people. We have a lot of friends who live there. It's going to be good for the people of Israel. It's going to be good for the whole region.
16: Gordon, we do know that, of course, there are a lot of complaints about this deal, quite a few, and let's take a look at some of them. For example, it includes access to a $300 billion construction fund for Iran, an eventual end to sanctions on Iran and release of billions in frozen funds. Also, Iran could eventually charge fees to transit the Strait of Hormuz, and it doesn't address Iran's funding of terrorist proxies like Hezbollah and Hamas. So quite a long list here, Gordon.
8: Well, David, for me, the big issue is it doesn't appear to be a good deal for the Iranian people. And you go back to January, the number of statements made by the president, the administration, encouraging the revolution, encouraging people taking to the streets, and they paid with their lives. And now it looks like the hardliners in the Republican Guard are firmly in control. So what's the justification for allowing this regime to stay in power?
16: Well, a couple of things. First of all, as it relates to the Iranian people, I did ask the vice president about why not just arm the Iranians. As a matter of fact, that answer will be part of the entire interview airing on the CBN News YouTube page tomorrow, so everybody can check it out there. But in essence, what he said is, look, it's not like we can just drop weapons from the sky, is what he was talking about. And he also believed that being the people of Iran, didn't have the framework, the structure, if you will, for that to necessarily happen in a good and conducive way. So that's part of it. Look, in terms of where this goes from here, it's kind of like, spanking a child. The Iranians got spanked by the United States. The United States believes that nuclear program is now a few years away, at least, from being rebuilt, maybe more than that. And now it's Iranian Islamist regime 2.0, and they want to see how this is going to unfold. There's going to be a pause, as J.D. Vance says. I think, though, obviously, a lot of concern about that and whether or not that actually happens. And the truth of the matter, Gordon, if we can just talk politics on all of this, because they're all intertwined, let's be honest. President Trump wanted an off-ramp. He saw what gas prices were doing out there. He saw the world economy being extremely concerning to him, and he wanted to get out. As a matter of fact, he kind of alluded to that in this press conference he had at the G7 before leaving back to Washington. Take a look at this, Gordon.
12: So the one thing I didn't want to see is economic catastrophe. If you kept this going, that could have happened. But all I know is every time we talked about the possibility of peace, the stock market shot up like a rocket ship.
16: So, Gordon, not a shock that economic calculus part of the indeed equation here.
8: Well, the politics is all part of the deal, too. And so the Democrats were pretty much aligned against the war, against regime change, trying to rein in President Trump. Was that based on it just seemed odd that they seemed to be allied with the Republican Guard. Was it just anti-Trump? Is that the reason for it?
16: Yeah, I think so. The TDS syndrome strikes once again. But this time around is a bit different. You have now obviously Republicans on Capitol Hill who obviously have some serious questions. Ted Cruz, a stalwart pro-Israel defender, questioning what in the world's going on here. So I think the way the administration sees this, and there's a key line, and I just want to read this line again so I get the quote right. This is what J.D. Vance told me. He goes, I actually do trust our regional allies to be able to exert that pressure on Iran. And what he's referring to is why he believes this will be good for Israel. Because in 2015, when the JCPOA and Obama and all of that deal went down, there was not really Gulf Arab buy-in from the Gulf Arab states. This time around, with the Abraham Accords and hopefully some more Abraham Accords 2.0 to follow, the Trump administration believes that they're going to box Iran in and get help from the Gulf Arab states to come against Iran. And so that is good for Israel. Of course, we know that Israel's not only being attacked, but of course, Kuwait and other Saudi Arabia and others have been attacked by Iran. So to put Israel and some of these Gulf Arab states on kind of the air quote same side to a degree, this administration says they believe it'll bode well for the future for Israel. We'll see. I mean, I think the jury's still out on that big time.
8: Well, the jury is out, and the president has said that Iran's got 60 days to show progress or the U.S. will resume attacking Iran. So I've got to ask, is that likely given that the midterms are just around the corner? So you count out 60 days and you're in September. Are you really going to do that right in advance of the midterms?
16: I can't imagine he's going to do it, at least from a no-holds-barred perspective. In other words, I don't think it's going to be power plant and bridges day in Iran anytime soon, especially before the midterms. I mean, President Trump, in essence, saying pretty much that.

0: Rubio at that press conference yesterday, and he kind of had the, I don't want to do a Marco Rubio imitation, but I'll do a quick one. It was like a deer in the headlights look. There is a schism there between J.D. Vance of what they want and what Marco Rubio wants, because I don't think Marco Rubio likes this deal at all. I mean, President Trump was talking about missiles for Iran, saying, well, if Saudi Arabia has missiles, then Iran should have some missiles. Really? There's some tough sledding ahead.
1: Well, aren't there divisions as well? I mean, you talked about it earlier, just congressional Republicans saying this isn't a good deal. Are we going to see that division going forward? And is this a prelude, if you will, to 2028, where it looks like it's Vance, Rubio as the leaders for the nomination on the Republican side? Is this going to be the framing moment for that primary contest?
0: I think 100%, Gordon. I think you're spot on, and looking ahead to the future for sure. This is the proxy battle, if you will, that's going on politically. And as for the Republicans, I think you're going to hear more concerns from Republicans if there are headlines coming out saying there's an asset that's been unfrozen, or there's been a sanction that's been relieved, and Iran is getting X, Y, and Z, and yet they've made no concessions whatsoever on their nuclear program. So I think those bad headlines, if those start to accumulate, that's going to be an iceberg right ahead, kind of a Titanic situation for this White House.
1: All right. Well, David, thanks for the insight, and thanks so much for joining with us. For you at home, continue to pray for the people of Iran. My heart goes out to them. They've been under this theocracy for 47 years. They've had five revolutions in the last 10 years trying to overthrow it. It's clear they have no weapons. They have no ability other than to march in the streets. And when they do, the Republican guard comes in and shoots them dead in the streets. So you look at that scenario. How can that change? Well, I know God has the power to do that, and if we come together in prayer, so let's pray for the people of Iran. Let's join them in the struggle for liberty. What we have here, we the people decide our government. Can they have it too? Can the King of Kings come in and say, no, the people of Iran need to have their voice and need to have their government back? Ashley?
2: Well, coming up later, Stephen Curtis and Mary Beth Chapman, the celebrity couple, open their hearts to reveal the ups and downs of 4+ decades of marriage. Find out why they're still here ahead on today's 700 Club. But up next, a look at wicked weather in parts of our nation. In Waco, Texas, at least 20 people have been pulled to safety from flash flooding. More details from CBN News after this.
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4: 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The first tropical storm of the season is bringing weather chaos to the nation. Gary Lane has our story.
5: Severe weather is pounding the Midwest, with tornadoes sighted in parts of Illinois. Meanwhile, down on the Gulf Coast, the season's first tropical storm came ashore Wednesday. Tropical Storm Arthur lost some strength as it moved inland along the Texas and Louisiana border. But it's not done yet. Folks are bracing as it dumps buckets of rain, and flooding is quickly becoming the biggest worry. Forecasters say parts of the region could see up to 20 inches of rain. In some areas, there are reports of it coming down at a rate of an inch every 15 minutes. Wednesday, New Orleans Homeland Security Chief Derek Hessen warned the biggest danger is flash floods and damage from high winds.
6: In addition to the flooding threat, a few strong storms could be capable of producing damaging wind gusts of up to 60 miles per hour and a few tornadoes.
5: With memories of the devastation of Hurricane Katrina still on their minds, New Orleans Mayor Helena Moreno urges the people of her city to be prepared and stay alert.
7: We'll see what comes our way, but whatever comes our way, we'll be ready to deal with it.
5: Even before Tropical Storm Arthur started heading toward Texas and Louisiana, days of heavy rain had already caused chaos across parts of Texas. In Magnolia, rescuers found the body of a 15-year-old who drowned after being caught in a retention pond. Over in Waco, first responders have been working around the clock, pulling at least 20 people.

0: people to safety from sudden flash floods. 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
1: All of a sudden, when I was driving, another rush of water came and kind of hit me. I kind of rose up within 2 minutes, 60 seconds to 2 minutes.
0: With firefighters unable to reach Curriton, he held on for life until a boat from Texas A&M Task Force 1 came to the rescue.
2: It was extremely difficult. They were able to drive their boat, maneuvering through trees and dodging debris as well. Getting over to Chris, and Chris was able to jump into the boat.
0: Gary Lane, CBN News.
3: A political storm is brewing in Washington between Congress and the White House after President Donald Trump put the brakes on confirmation hearings for his pick as Director of National Intelligence. The president announcing the delay just hours before Jay Clayton was set to appear before Congress. That means Acting Director Bill Pulte remains in the DNI post for now. Pulte is unpopular with Democrats and Republicans. Lawmakers even allowed a crucial national security program to lapse due to the pick. President Donald Trump now tying his voter ID bill to the program, saying he won't sign a bill reauthorizing it until that bill is passed. Big economic news announced Wednesday. The Federal Reserve will hold interest rates steady. New Fed Chair Kevin Warsh said the decision is due to inflation being more than 4%, the highest in 3 years.
4: We recognize that inflation has been running well ahead of the Fed's long-stated inflation goal of 2%. That's been going on for more than 5 years.
3: In the median projection, Warsh noted job growth is keeping pace with the workforce and unemployment is unchanged. On Wall Street, the Dow closed about 500 points down after the news, though futures pointed to a strong opening today. Also, gas prices dropped. The average cost of a gallon dipped below $4 for the first time since March, and we are grateful. Gordon?
5: Yeah, we're very grateful, and the average American family is having a whole lot more month than they have money. To see a break in gas prices is fantastic. Can it be followed with a break in food prices? That would be another benefit. Let's hope that that happens and that the economy calms down and this inflationary cycle that we've been in since COVID it will finally break. It's about time. Ashley?
6: All right, everyone. Well, up next, an amazing marriage and family life. Not so, say Stephen Curtis and Mary Beth Chapman. They'll pull back the curtain on a relationship fraught with challenges and disappointments. They'll also reveal while they're still together. Right after this.
7: Since nobody's perfect, how good is good enough? A book by C.A. Stanley. Good people go to heaven, don't they? It only makes sense. Actually, it doesn't really make any sense at all. Are you banking your eternity on a theory that doesn't hold water? Chances are you've never really thought it through, but you owe it to yourself to do so. 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How Good is Good Enough by C.A. 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
6: Stephen Curtis Chapman and Mary Beth Chapman have been married for more than 40 years, and now they've written a book about their journey of trusting God and each other.
9: Well, hey, everybody. Stephen Curtis Chapman here, along with my lovely bride, Mary Beth. You know, after more than 40 years of marriage and parenting and walking through some really beautiful and some really painful chapters of our own story,
10: we've learned that the only way we've made it is by holding on to God's grace, His goodness, and a whole lot of forgiveness.
9: So our new book, still here, looks like this, is not a how-to on marriage or family, that's for sure. It's simply our honest look at the promises we've made, the heartbreak we've lived, and the hope we've found in a God who redeems every bit of our brokenness.
6: Well, the Chapmans are joining us now by Zoom. Stephen, Curtis, and Mary Beth, thank you so much for being with us, you guys.
11: Oh, thank you for having us.
12: You're welcome. Thank you. Always good to be with 700 Club. Our buddies, we've been around a long time, so I have done several interviews over the years with 700 Club, as has Mary Beth. So, but I don't think we've done anything with you, Ashley, that I can recall. So good to meet you.
6: Oh, my goodness. So good to meet you guys, too. I'm so excited to talk to you. I know it's early. We'll get right into it. This is your latest book you guys both wrote together. It's called Still Here, Life Together on the Long Way Home. You know, talk about, you say that this book is not a how-to on marriage, but more of an in spite of story. What do you mean by that?
12: Yeah, well, I'll start and then she'll you know, fill in the gaps. You know, we have been approached for many years. I wrote a song called I Will Be Here for My Lovely Bride about 36 or 7 years ago now, out of a difficult time. We share a little bit about it in the book, but my parents, who amazing, wonderful home I grew up in, Jesus followers, but their marriage fell apart when we'd been married about four or five years. And the song I Will Be Here was written out of that, out of the pain of that, out of just the commitment of that, sort of the realization that this is going to be, you know, the challenges are deeper than even we probably are aware of at this point. And so ever since I wrote that song, people have approached us. You guys should write a book about, you know, because listen to that song. You guys have it figured out to some degree. And our response was always, No, we don't. Just hang out with us for a few hours. Don't ask our kids. Don't ask our kids. And so we've kind of resisted because we feel like the book we would write would be what not to do. People write books because here's how to do it. Here are the steps, the five, you know, steps, keys, languages, whatever. And they're all good, helpful things. We've read a lot of them and have you know, been helped by many of them. But we just feel like after 41 years, we were approached again and we said, you know what, maybe the fact that we are still here by the grace of God on a wild journey, a great adventure, you might call it, that it would be worth sharing just our story, our good, bad, and ugly, right?
11: Yeah.
6: Well, I will tell you, it is definitely worth sharing. I'm just struck by, you know, both of your just humble spirits and your vulnerability and transparency. And I know that is going to be so transformative in people reading this book. But you also describe your relationship as a love story that was never perfect, even from the beginning. What were the early days of your marriage like?
11: You know, the drive home from our wedding, we didn't have a honeymoon because he had to get back to school. He was still in school and then I was working. So we literally got married in Springfield, Ohio, spent one night in a hotel in Cincinnati, Ohio, went to the Cincinnati Zoo. That was our big honeymoon. It was a rainy day. All the animals were in their little habitats and it was super depressing. And we were driving an old Ford Pinto, which, you know, that's going to date us. But if you hit those in the back end back in the day, you could actually blow up. So that was the whole thing. Anywho, we, you know, literally, I think that kind of painted a picture that we were very young, 19 and 21. We had $50 in our bank account and we were driving back to Nashville and it was gloomy and I was crying. And, you know, Steve was like, uh-oh, I don't think
12: this is not. I did not see this in the color book.
11: Supposed to be happening right out of the gate. And I think it's just the realization of, you know, I think the very things that attract you to somebody when you're dating them are the immediate things that become the irritants in your life, you know, and then you're just being thrown all these things. Like, God's just really working on me, working on Steve, because he brought these two very imperfect people together. And like Stephen said, I think when it's been all said and done, almost 42 years later, I think the message of this story is we stood at the cradle of our very first grandchild. That's been 14 years ago now. We have seven of them that have come since. But we realized that we could have missed it. We could have missed that moment of standing at her cradle. You know, if we had listened to the enemy, if we had given in to, you know, some of the pains and struggles that, you know, marriages just bring, you know, good, bad, and different. But I think in those moments, we realized that we were standing there. And I think the simple message of the book is that There are a lot of great counselors in this world and offer much, much help. But the counselor of all counselors in scripture, the wonderful counselor, says, bear with one another in love. And I think the book could really have been a lot shorter than it was. Because that's
12: you could have basically said, here's what we know. Here's what we learn. And that there is a real enemy. The other side of that is talking. I'm just reminded, I think, you know, through the years, we would really have to identify. And I think every marriage, there is an enemy of anything beautiful and good that reflects the beauty of God's heart for us and our relationship with him. And nothing does that more specifically, profoundly than marriage. And so it is going to be attacked by forces that are much bigger than even our personal, you know, weirdnesses or differences or whatever. It's there is a cosmic enemy. And I can be weird, but there's a cosmic enemy, you know, that is trying to destroy. And just calling that out, not is he is a defeated enemy, and we know that. But still, roaring lion, you know, that's just seeking to steal, kill, and destroy. And so, by just identifying that, knowing that, and continuing to remind our own hearts of that, has been such an important part of our journey as well. And we talk about that a little bit in the book too.
13: Yeah, absolutely. Well, something else that you guys talk about, you know, parenting is a big part of your story, with your passion for adoption as well. Did raising children draw you closer together, or did it maybe cause some conflict between you guys? Could you guys kind of talk about that too?
12: All of the above.
11: All of the above. You know, obviously the greatest gift to a couple, I think, you know, is a child, you know, if God so chooses to bless you with children. And then God blessed us. Stephen used to say, I have eeny, meeny, miny, hope to have no mo in concert. And then God gave us much mo in the realm of adoption, which has, you know, totally changed our lives for the better. However, when you add six little people into a already crazy family with him touring and stuff, of course it it created challenges, right? He's traveling. I've never been a mom before. And I think we talk about, you know, we talk about that a little bit in the book. You know, Stephen married a 19-year-old, much lighter weight than I am now. Beautiful, you know, young lady. And, you know, at time moves forward, he didn't marry a mom. You know, he didn't marry. You know, he didn't marry a mother. And so all of a sudden now I'm a mother and my heart is getting, you know, divided among, you know, trying to keep him the most important thing next to God and then the children. But yet becoming a mom, you know, makes you tired and makes you say crazy things and do crazy things. And so, yes, it was, you know, anybody that's a parent, I think, would agree that, yeah, it brings its challenges. But it was also so much of a reward and so much fun. Raising those kiddos. Yeah. I feel like I'm still raising them because they show up. They keep showing up.
13: Oh, yeah.
12: Blow things up in our backyard even again.
13: I'm still showing up at my parents' house and I'm in my 30s. So I think that'll keep going for you guys too. Well, I also, you know, you guys are very candid about the grief that's been a part of your marriage. You know, what have you guys learned along that grief journey?
11: So much. I will tell you this. Obviously, the grief that we walk through in losing a child is not for the faint of heart. And my heart goes out to families who are walking that journey. I think that you're never on the backside of it. We will forever be walking with a limp and a hobble. My son says that his parents hobble well. I think that ultimately what we've learned is the truth. And the truth is that God is good. And he has and will continue to carry us. I have probably learned more about the heart of our Father, our good, good Father, in walking this out. And I don't wish it on anybody. And yet I feel like I have this really special, unique vantage point of how good the Lord really has been in walking us through such a trauma. And I will say that doesn't make it easier. It doesn't make it, I would much rather trade and go back and have my daughter with us. However, God has been faithful to carry us through. And in particular, our son, we have watched miracle after miracle happen. And that's in part to a lot of people watching right now that have prayed for us. It is not lost on us, the number of people that have held us close in their thoughts and prayers. And we don't take that lightly.
13: Yeah. Well, thank you guys so much for just being so open and transparent, even now in this interview, but also through the book. Man, we could keep talking, but I got one last question for you guys. It's obvious, you know, you guys are so adorable. Like, I can tell that you guys still genuinely and truthfully love
12: Isn't
13: each other.
12: She is,
13: yes. My last question for you guys would be, what encouragement would you give to someone who might be considering actually leaving a marriage?
12: Well, Mary Beth is always quick to say this, and I, as am I, but, you know, we do understand, and it's been one of the challenges of even writing a book and sharing our story always, is that there are, we know, situations that, you know, if it's dangerous, abusive, you know, there are times that certainly, you know, staying in a marriage, or at least not acknowledging, you know, the deep brokenness and trying to find that out. We always want to just acknowledge that because one of the things that I think even writing this book, so many times going to the, you know, the marriage books and the things that have so many good things, they are all written from the perspective of a person experiencing life as they are experiencing, married to the person they're married to. And you can feel a lot of shame, like, well, gosh, we can't do any of this book. We're on page 10 and we flunked every page. We feel that a lot, which is part of why we were afraid to write a book, is it's like, we can't say the things you're supposed to say about here's how it works. But in that, that's part of the enemy uses that to try to shame us or say, yeah, you're too messed up. You're too messed up. Trust us. We have heard that message so many times, even from some counselors who would look at us and go, you guys, you know, this might be one where this is so broken, the things that you're walking through. And trusting and believing again that there is one wonderful counselor, and his word tells us over and over again the truth that ultimately, if we hold on to and bear with one another, love is patient, love is kind, long suffering, we're going to suffer long, we're going to have to bear with all of those things. Believing that God is doing something. I love Tim Keller is one who has inspired and influenced us with his words, and he's with Jesus now. But God's idea of marriage is probably a lot more about making us holy than making us happy. If we just listen to the music and watch the movies that our culture has given us for many, many years, marriage is about, man, when I'm not being fulfilled in this, when it's not meeting my needs, it's probably time to move on, try something. And again, for all grace for those that are experiencing and have experienced heartache and heartbreak, no judgment, but just staying in that journey, even when it seems impossible. We sit here 41 years later and say, as our last chapter of the book, the title is It's Worth It. We really do, and have continued experience watching God work in those ways that we only get to see him work as we walk through some of the hard and difficult places and trust him to be the God he has promised to be.
13: Yeah. Yes and amen to all of that. And I just say yes and amen to it is worth it. Thank you guys so much, Stephen and Mary Beth, for joining us this morning. Thank you for this book. And thank you for all that you're continuing to do to just encourage the body of Christ, especially when it comes to marriage and relationships. So thank you guys so much.
11: Thank you. Thank you,
12: Ashley. Bless y'all.
11: Bless y'all. Bye-bye.
13: Yeah. Bye. All right, everyone. Well, again, their book is called Still Here, and it's available wherever books are sold. I highly encourage the dating, the single, the married, the engaged, whatever relationship status you are, get this book. I believe it's really going to encourage you. Gordon, over to you.
5: 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This woman was struggling with depression and feeling as if her prayers weren't being answered. Watch what happens when God calls her name twice. Then Ashley and I will be praying for you, so stay with us.
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3: 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Major League Baseball reprimanded several players with San Francisco Giants for writing Bible verses on their hats during Pride Night. Pitchers Landon Rube, JT Brubaker, and Ryan Walker added references to Genesis 9 on pro-LGBT Pride hats given out by the league. The verse is a reminder that God created the rainbow as a sign of an everlasting covenant. Management says players are not allowed to make any personal statements on their uniforms. Players reportedly are given a choice whether to wear the pride gear. The U.S. men's soccer team is off to a strong start in the World Cup, beating Paraguay 4-1 in their opening match. Several members of the team are open about their faith in Jesus Christ. Defensive player Mark McKenzie led them in a group prayer after the win over Paraguay. Winger Christian Pulisic talks about the importance of Bible reading and shares scriptures on his Instagram page. Other members live out their faith by leading Bible studies and posting messages on social media. The U.S. team plays its next match Friday night against Australia. I want to remind you, you can always get the latest from CBN News by going to our website. It's cbnnews.com. Gordon and Ashley are back with more of today's 700 Club. It's coming up right after this.
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23: God is a God of legacy. He keeps his covenants for 1,000 generations. We are seeing in our day a fresh outpouring of faith and passion on many college and university campuses this past year. Gen Z and Gen Xers are finding purpose, identity, faith in Jesus, passionate, life-changing faith. Let's pray for a renewed spiritual legacy in our lives that we can continue to pass on to them. Lord God, throughout your word, you talk about generations passing one to another, one to another. Let us be faithful in the day that you've planted us here, strategically positioned us here. Let us, God, renew, restore, repair, revive in us, God, the thing that you want, our souls, our hearts, to be all bent toward you. And then, God, use us in the place you've planted us. You have used individual men and women before. Let it begin with us. Our heart cry to you, God, is right now, today, let it begin with us. and God, like a fire that spreads, touch across this country. Even let it spill into the rest of the world, because you are mighty, you are holy, you are majestic. We love you, God. Use us today. In Jesus' name, amen.
5: Well, as we're praying for America, let's also remember to pray for Israel and pray for the peace of Jerusalem. They've been under tremendous attack, and then now the world opinion against them. But that October 7th is going to linger in their memory for a very long time. And their war, the war against them, is going on. Here's a story for you directly from Israel. In Ortal, she remembers all the smoke, all the dust, all the screams. She and her family made it to a shelter just as a missile fired from Iran annihilated her home.
0: This is the actual moment of impact recorded on a neighbor's cell phone when Ortal's home was obliterated by a ballistic missile attack during the 12-day war. Ortal and her family lived because they reached a shelter just in time.
1: I can't describe the noise to you. Smoke, dust, rocks, screaming, and it was dark. And then I look for the kids, and they scream, and I scream too.
0: And from the rubble, the Homefront Command rescued them.
1: People were injured, people were dead, scenes that a child definitely should not see. And the kids were hysterical, saying, "We don't have a home." I was in shock quite a long time.
0: The family was housed in an unfurnished apartment provided by the government. CBN Israel furnished the family's temporary housing and made it more like home. And for Ortal's daughter, Mika, a science and technology major, they provided a new laptop so she could keep up with her rigorous school studies during this crisis. Because of your support of CBN Israel, Ortal's family now has a place to sit together again and begin to breathe easier.
1: CBN has been that breath. They have been my first peaceful breath in a long time.
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13: Anna called out to God repeatedly, and she felt like he didn't answer her. She struggled through sleepless nights and depressing days. Then Anna heard something incredible that convinced her that God had heard her prayers. And even more incredible, she heard it again.
2: Like, I didn't feel protected. I felt something was off in my spirit. Like something just wasn't right.
0: Anna Hilberry became increasingly frustrated with her job and overwhelmed by the burnout of daily life.
2: I just remember feeling like I was not getting enough sleep, probably not eating properly, really feeling stressed between work and feeling a lot of pressure to make sure that I was meeting everybody's expectations.
0: Despite believing in God, she felt like she was never hearing from him.
2: I started to feel a lot of frustrations because I felt like either I wasn't hearing from God or my prayers weren't being answered.
0: After several months, the stress started to affect Anna's health.
2: It definitely led to horrible, you know, sleep and eating habits, but also kind of that spiraled into depression.
0: One day while lying in bed, Anna was watching reruns of the 700 Club on YouTube. When Ashley Key started praying, it immediately caught her attention.
13: Anna, this is for you. I kept hearing, Anna, God sees you. God loves you. He is for you. He is not against you. Just receive this healing in Jesus' name.
2: I just felt like it was an unreal experience, but it gave me that hope and that feeling of like, okay, like God does see me in my lowest moments right now. He does hear my prayers. He is listening to me. I can get through this and I can get out of bed and keep moving.
0: 2 years passed and Anna faced yet another emotional struggle, one that deepened when she came down with the flu.
2: I was just kind of feeling a little depleted and run down, and like I didn't have the energy to even take care of myself. Came home, and just laid on the couch and kind of started crying out to God.
0: Hoping to find comfort in stories of healing and words of knowledge, she turned on the 700 Club. When the program reached the prayer segment, Anna was stunned as Gordon began to pray.
5: There's a woman named Anna, and Jesus wants you to know that he has heard your prayer, and he's answering it right now, Anna. He's calling you out by name. Because you called out to him, he's calling out to you. Anna, be restored now in Jesus' name.
2: I just started weeping because, you know, I couldn't believe that I heard my name the first time, you know, 2 years ago. And then to hear it again, I was in shock.
0: Today, Anna says her relationship with God is the best it's ever been. She's grateful for everything the Lord has done and continues to do in her life.
2: I felt seen and heard by God. Like, God sees us when we are struggling. He sees us when we're sick. He hears us when we're complaining. He hears us when we're crying out to him. It definitely strengthened my faith and my relationship with him, and also kind of made me more expectant to hear from him in creative ways.
13: God wants to answer your prayers, and God wants you to be honest with him. He doesn't want you to sugarcoat things. He doesn't want you to, you know, pray to him. And he's not asking you to pray a specific prayer. He's just asking you to be honest. Just like any good parent would want you to be honest with them about how you're feeling, how you're doing. That's the same as our Heavenly Father and more, because he loves you so incredibly much. And we're entering into our favorite time of the program, where we're just going to allow the Holy Spirit to do what only he can do. And I just pray that Anna's testimony has encouraged you in your faith to believe in your heart of hearts and in your mind and in your soul and in your spirit that God hears your prayers and he wants to answer them, and he is going to answer them according to his goodwill for you and your life. And here's another amazing answer to prayer. This is Susan of Gloucester, Virginia. She suffered greatly in her right arm. It was tingly and very painful. While watching the 700 Club, she placed her hand on her right arm and was praising the Lord as the host prayed. She heard Gordon say, "Someone else with pins and needles, pain in your right hand and right arm. God is healing you as well." Susan was so excited because she knew God healed her. The pins and needles sensation went away, and she gives all the glory to God.
5: Here's Amen. April from Arkansas. She had pain, swelling, bleeding in her teeth, gums, chewing food was agonizing. She called our prayer line, prayed with the host on the 700 Club, and she reports she can now actually enjoy eating. Yay, I'm all for that. She gives all the glory to God for her healing. Now, Ashley didn't know Anna. I didn't know Anna, but God knew Anna. And God knows you. Here's a thought for you. He has numbered the hairs on your head. Now, that is a profound thought, that he cares so much about each aspect of your life that he's keeping track of the hair on your head. That is incredible. He breathed you into existence. You became a living soul because you're part of him. The breath of God in your lungs is his breath, his life, his enablement. That's how we are all living souls. All we have to do is come to him in honesty. Just what Ashley just said. There's not some magic formula. There's not a special prayer. You don't have to get cleaned up first. Any of that. You just have to recognize, I am a child of God. I come from him. He cares intimately about everything in my life. So much so, he keeps track of the hairs on my head. That will give you all the faith you need to believe for miracles. When you know how much God loves and cares for you, miracles get very easy. He's no longer distant, some remote place, way off in heaven somewhere. He's right there with you. In him, we live and move and have our being. He loves you infinitely. Tenderly. He loves you so much, he was willing to die for you. Now that's great news. Let's believe it. in an act of faith, lay your hand on that area of the body that needs healing. Ashley and I will agree. Here's a wonderful verse in the Bible. When two or more agree touching anything, it shall be done for them by my Father in heaven. Let's believe that. Let's claim that now in Jesus' name. Lord, we come to you. We come to you not in our own merit. We have no righteousness, but you have given us the righteousness of your Son, Jesus Christ. So with that, we come boldly, and we ask now that you would meet us in our hour of need, that you would provide all our need according to your riches and glory. Stretch forth your hand to do signs, wonders, and miracles. Speak to us, Lord, for we hear, we long to hear your voice. Be with us now and heal us now in Jesus' name. Ashley, God's given you some.
13: Yeah, I believe somebody's watching and you just have this constant pit of anxiety. You have been struggling with severe anxiousness. I mean, it has been just taken over your body and your mind. And I just believe God is taking that away from you in the name of Jesus. I just believe right now you're having an encounter with his Holy Spirit. May the shalom, wholeness, peace of God fill you from your innermost being. May the peace of God cover you from the top of your head to the soles of your feet. And may that anxiousness, that physical anxiety, that pit in your stomach, that fear just be completely dismantled right now in the name of Jesus.
5: There's a woman, you're suffering. You've had problems with the support of your reproductive organs. You're not even praying. You're not even asking for it. God sees you. He's giving you strength in your innermost being. What was such a horrible problem for you is now being healed in Jesus' name. Receive it and praise him for it. Amen and amen. If you've been healed, let us know. All you have to do is call us, 1-800-700-7000. Here's a word from Luke, and the power of the Lord was present to heal them. God bless you. We'll see you again.
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So what does it really mean to believe and hold on to our faith when the storms of life are raging all around us? You know, we all wrestle with these questions in our hardest moments. The album Believe was born out of an understanding that no matter how strong the winds blow, when God is our anchor, there's always hope. You know, it's easy to lose sight of His power when we feel like we're drowning in our circumstances. But no matter how overwhelming life becomes, if you trust Him from the impossible, you'll see a miracle.

0: Would you give up? 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
1: So what are you believing for today? A miracle, a prodigal to come home, or maybe you're just ready to give up. I want you to know something. You can trust God. He is who he says he is, and he will do what he promised. No matter what you're facing, he's still working in your life. So keep believing. 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I'll leave you with one final song. In uncertain times, it can feel like the darkness is never going to lift. But God's word promises that joy comes in the morning. That's the message of this next song. See you next time. Bye-bye for today.

Listen, God is able to do anything. He can take sorrow, turn it into joy. The Bible says that weeping may endure for a night, but joy comes in the morning.

0: Since nobody's perfect, how good is good enough? A book by C.A. Stanley. 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Are you banking your eternity on a theory that doesn't hold water? 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
3: I've been so encouraged in my own heart just preparing to share this message, and I'm teaching on tithing, trust, and transformation. Tithing, trust, and transformation. And I highly encourage you to go back and listen to the teaching from last week, of course, as we should each week. But I highly encourage you to go back and listen as I just kind of share from my heart about the benefit of tithing and how it operates in our life to bring us into the blessed life that Christ died for us to live. And so tithing is a good thing. Amen. You know, we have to make sure that we program our hearts to understand that the word of God says every good and perfect gift comes from the Father above. God doesn't communicate anything to us or give us an instruction to do anything or require anything of us that's not good. And so we must never, ever allow the enemy's voice to manipulate our hearts and minds to think that something that God has given to us as a good thing to be a blessing is something punitive or something negative. And I think in some situations, generally speaking, that even within the church, that sometimes we've had negative sentiments about tithing. If it's in the word of God, it is good, because God is good and his word is good. And he has a purpose. He has an intent behind his instruction, Deuteronomy 28, that every time we obey the Lord to hearken diligently to his voice, God says all these blessings will come on you and overtake you. All these blessings will come on you and overtake you, take you, if you hearken diligently to the voice of the Lord. Amen. So we want to be people of obedience to the word of God, unquestioned obedience to the Lordship of Jesus Christ. So tithing, trust, and transformation. I'm excited about just unpacking and explaining that. That really excites me. And kind of the subtitle here, I say how obeying God, tithing, trust, and transformation, how obeying God with his treasure. Everybody say his treasure. We'll see that we're We're just stewards of what God has given us. None of us are owners of anything. We don't own a thing. God just, let's just say he loaned it to us as stewards to manage it on his behalf. And so I say here, how obeying God with his treasure builds trust and brings transformation in my life. How we manage the resources and any responsibility that God gives us, it builds trust, not only in terms of his ability to trust us to say, I know that you're going to be a good steward over what I've given you. And he uses that to determine whether or not he wants to give us more. So we build trust with God. And I could say it, man, God loves all of his people, but God doesn't trust every Christian. You shouldn't trust every Christian. I don't trust every Christian. We can love everybody, but we can't trust everybody because trust has to be proven. It's got to be proven. Over time, you watch people to find out if they're trustworthy. But it's a kind of a slow process based upon what people consistently do and their behavior over time, not their intentions. You can't trust folks' intentions. You trust their actions. And the same thing is true of how God relates to us. God, you can't just, well, I just trust you. He loves you, but he doesn't trust us. He wants to see how you respond to his word and how you obey and whether or not you do what he's instructed us to do, the way that he's instructed us to do it, when he tells us to do it, how he instructed us to do it. God monitors that, and over time we build trust with God. You read that in the scripture, sometimes God will make a phrase and say, I know Abraham. I know my servant David. God monitors obedience day in and day out to see whether or not we become trustworthy. And that determines future responsibilities in the course of our life based upon whether or not God can trust us. And it also brings us to a deeper place that we're able to trust him. That by giving a part of our income to the Lord, we're saying, in effect, Lord, my trust is not in my money. My trust is in you. And I trust you enough that if I obey you and give away a part of it, as you've commanded me, I trust that you're still going to take care of me and that all of my needs are going to be met. And I'm going to have more money with 90% than I would have had with 100%. I trust that by faith, that your grace, we talked about that earlier, would be active in my life, that I can give more and prosper more. I can give more and prosper more. I trust that. That happens by faith. And there's a bunch of folks in this room that can say, it's true. It's true. Come on, raise your hand. Just witness and testify. Look at all these hands, man. We can just tell you no sham, no hustle, no gimmick. None of that, man. We don't do pressure this, and we don't do any of that pressure stuff. It's just, man, God's grace. God does what he says. We just obey the Lord, and we step back and we watch his goodness. We just watch him keep his word, and that's all it is. Amen. Somebody say amen. Amen. All right. So how obeying God with his treasure builds trust and brings transformation in my life. So two outcomes really for this teaching. I'm going to get moving here. Two outcomes in this teaching, two faith outcomes, I should say. Number one, I want to encourage non-tithers to become tithers. I want to encourage non-tithers to become tithers. I owe that to you pastorally for your good, for your family, for the blessing that God has for you. I want to encourage non-tithers to become tithers. And then number two, I want to encourage those of us who are already tithers. I feel the Lord is stirring my heart for us to go deeper and our faith to prove God. For those of us who are already tithers, I feel the Lord is sensing us that he's got more. And he's saying, stay right there in faith concerning the tithe and the promises that I've made according to the tithe, because God wants to do some greater stuff for his glory. He wants to do some greater things for his glory, for his kingdom, for his purposes. As we move closer and closer and closer to the coming of our Lord Jesus Christ, the purposes of God are unfolding at an accelerated pace, and he's just looking for some folks that he can trust to work through as we prepare the way for the coming of the Son of God. Are you with me? All right. So those are two things here. We say this, we teach this because faith comes by what? That's why we have to teach it. That's why we talk about it. That's why we communicate these things, because faith comes by hearing, not because you heard. So even though some of us, including myself, I've heard teachings on tithing before, faith doesn't come because you heard. Faith comes by hearing. And even there are new believers. There are folks that may be new to the church, that maybe you came from a church that didn't teach this way precisely about tithing. And so we're going to take some time here to build faith, because faith comes by hearing. I believe God is setting us up for something greater to come. I know he is. And also, man, a generational shift is happening right now. And we need to continue to impart truth to our children and our grandchildren. We got to keep passing on what we know, especially those of us who've proven God. And we can see that we've experienced that transformation part that I'm talking about. Well, we need to teach our children and our grandchildren how we did it. We need to teach them how we did it. It's important for us to empower them and pass on what it is that God has done in our lives. And I believe a financial shift is happening. It's coming as well for the kingdom of God, that God is going to see his covenant people. Everybody say covenant people. He's going to see to it that his covenant people, I believe, will just increasingly become prosperous and debt free and more involved in stewarding what God is doing in the kingdom. It's God's plan for us as a church, for us as a family, for you as an individual, to be financially free, to be debt free, to be prosperous. Genesis, the blessing of Abraham, God says, I will bless you and make you a blessing. That word blessing is the Hebrew word berakah, which means I will make your life to be a well. I will make your life to be a well, that people can keep drawing buckets of resources out of your life and you never run dry. Come on. That's the blessing of Abraham for his covenant people. We didn't come up with that. We started out the service singing that song, I take you at your word. So if God, if that's what you said, then I agree it, and so be it. Somebody say, amen. All right, come on. We just agree with God around here. We just agree with God. Amen. All right. So this covenant thing now, I'm going to come back to Israel. I'm still teaching just about the people, and we're going to sort through some of that stuff. And again, the blessing of Abraham. And this is part of that, this idea of tithing and being in covenant relationship with the Lord. And we'll see how the Lord is continuing to move in the lives of people, that as we discipline ourselves in Christian practice to do what God has commanded us to do, he will show himself faithful and show himself strong. And tithing is a part of a complete Christian life. Tithing is part of a complete Christian life. Tithing doesn't make us Christian. But if you want to be a complete Christian, according to scripture, tithing is a part of being a complete Christian. I wanted that in my life. I didn't want to be mostly Christian. If it's in the word, I want to be complete. I want to be a man of integrity in my own life. And I said, man, if that's what it takes, then I want to come in line with the word of God. And so it helps us to be a complete Christian. And this is very important for our young adults and for those who are teens right now to understand this. Because maybe you tithe because your parents told you, or because you saw your parents doing it. I want to ensure that it becomes your faith and you find a place of conviction to stand in God's blessing for yourself, to prosper, make your own money and build your own life separate from your parents. But to know that tithing is a part of that for those of us who are in the house of God. Can you say amen? These things are important, you know. Sometimes husbands and wives may not be on the same page, and maybe the wife is inclined to tithe and the husband is not, or vice versa. And maybe this is the time for the Holy Spirit to speak to the two of you and just settle it and say, you know what, this is me. This is my voice. This is the way, walk ye in it. And then you can get an agreement around it. And that's when you really start to see God move. That's when you really see God move, when you agree around the tithe. And so I'm so grateful for this. All right. Matthew 6:24, right? We're going to start there. All right. I believe that fear, any fear in the name of Jesus concerning the tithe, is going to turn to faith. Any fear is going to be dispelled. And I believe in Jesus' name, it's going to become great faith. It's going to be great faith. Let's start here. Matthew 6:24. Let me get going here. Matthew 6:24 from the Amplified Bible. Jesus, our Lord, says this. He says, no one can serve two what? Say that word again. That is a strong term that Jesus used. He says, no one can serve two masters. Master implies ownership and control. It implies ownership and control. Master also implies servitude. Whatever is our master, whoever is our master or whatever is our master, you're talking about something that is in ownership, control, and something to which we are in servitude to it. And so Jesus makes it clear here, it's a multiple choice test with A and B. Only two answers. He says it here, no one can serve two masters, for either he will hate the one and love the other master, or he will stand by the one master and be devoted to the one master and despise, get this, and be against the other master. Interesting. He says you cannot serve option A, God, and option B, what? Jesus lays it out very, very plain. Here's a test. Multiple choice, two answers, A and B, God and mammon. One of them, Jesus said, and he would know better than all of us, one of them, Jesus said, will be your master. And he said, you can't serve them both. So whichever one is not your master, he actually says here, you'll actually be against that master if you serve the other master. So we, of course, want to see to it that God alone, that Jesus alone is our master, that he's the one in ownership, authority, and control of our lives. We're in servitude to him and not to that other master that Jesus says here is mammon. You cannot serve God and mammon. And he makes it plain for us. Deceitful riches, money, possessions even, or whatever is trusted in. Deceitful riches, money, possessions, or anything that we put our trust in, Jesus, all of that. He uses the term mammon to describe all that and says, you know what? You can't be in servitude to that. But God is the alternative here. I can also say, when you add their riches, money, possessions, or whatever is trusted in, I would also say that includes our jobs and our businesses. I would add our jobs and our businesses there to mammon. That it's important for us to control them and not allow them to control us. Are you hearing me? Now, let me speak from pastoral experience when I look at this verse of scripture. A famous line that pastors hear all the time is, Pastor, I got to work. And they kind of say, oh, Pastor, I got to work. And sometimes it's almost like there's this delight in kind of, you know, slipping out of discipleship and accountability and an excuse to not be in church because I got to work. So I would include job and our work, our job and our companies, even in that area that we control them. We don't let them control us. There are times, and it's just factual, it comes to mind. I spent a lot of time in the airport, and there have been times I've seen, with all due respect, Muslim TSA agents will stop their work and will go find a place in a crowded waiting room and kneel and pray and make it very, very clear. You can take this job if you want it. There's another priority, in other words, what they consider their master. That I've seen it. Forget the job. Forget the rules and the handbook. You can fire me if you want to. There is something more important to me than this job. And I'm just speaking just by way of a conviction. I've seen it, and it's just understanding who our master is, you know. Now, I'm not encouraging us to do anything unwise, but I'm just making a point that at the end of the day, we got to make sure we're clear about who's running who. Are you with me? Come on, man. It's still important to You know, Mr. Boss Man, whoever, Mr. Manager, like, you know, I need to be in the house of God with my husband, with my wife, with my children under the word. I need it. That is a priority to me because I serve God. So if you need me two Sundays, I need two Sundays. I mean, let's do something. But I need to be in the house of God to serve my master. And it just can't be. Well, I have to work. Some point you have to say, wait a minute. Is that costing me something in terms of my family and God's purposes for my life? And so that's just something we need to be mindful of. Amen. You know, I think we can learn a lot. I'll give you this one. We can learn a lot from the Chick-fil-A folks. We can learn a lot from the Chick-fil-A folks. And what do I mean by that? However they do it, they make it clear that God is their master. And they are the number one franchise in America, making more money than everybody else, being open one less day. They're honoring the Sabbath. Let's just call it the principle of the tithe and our master. That they've incorporated the master in their business model. And that's exactly how God blesses, man. He can give you a whole lot more in 6 days or 3 days than he can in 7 days when you honor him and put him first. Are you with me? Come on. We got a lot to learn, man. That's somehow, some way the blessing is on that organization. And they're comfortably number one, beating everybody, and they're closed on Sunday. Tell their employees, go to church, be with your family, go to church. They get it. They get it. Somebody say amen. maybe Chick-fil-A is God's witness to the church. You know? Okay. All right, Matthew 22, verse 20. Let's go here. We saw 6:24. Let's go to 22:20. And Jesus said to them, whose likeness, I quoted this last time, whose likeness and title are these? Conversation about taxes being paid. Verse 20, Jesus said to them, whose likeness and title are these? They said, verse 21, Caesar's. Then Jesus said to them, pay therefore to the what? The things, very important. Pay therefore to Caesar the things that are due to Caesar. But then he says, and pay to the that are to who? You hear Jesus make that very plain. Pay to Caesar the things. There are some things that are due to Caesar. He was talking about taxes are the things that are due to Caesar. And then he turned around and he doesn't explicitly call it the tithe. But then he says, but pay to God the things that are due to God. And I think there's strong theological reason here to believe that Jesus is saying, by contrast, that if you give Caesar his money, the portion of your money that belongs to Caesar, Caesar is due, then he turned around and said, well, give God the portion of your money that God is due. He lays it out very clear. A portion of your money, Jesus said, belongs to two entities. A portion of it goes to Caesar, taxes. And then throughout scripture, the other portion goes to God. Jesus said, give Caesar his part, give God his part. Now, you look at this verse of scripture. Let me show you this one. Leviticus 27. He said to give God, pay God the things that are due God. So the question is, What is God do? Well, I'm glad you asked. Luke 27:30 tells us here what does God do. It says here, and all the what? Say it again, all the, not some of it, but all the of the land, whether it is of the seed of the land or of the fruit of the tree, is the, it is to the, it's right there in the word of God. Remember, Jesus said, give God what's due, the things, tangible things that are due to God, give him what's due. And the word of God tells us here, all the tithe, it belongs to God. It's his. And it's holy. That part is separate from the profane, dedicated to God, exclusive for his use. That tithe, which means tenth, is holy. That part belongs to God. That part belongs to God. Is that in the word? Right. And Jesus said to give to God his part. What's due to God. That's very, very important. Now, just think about the difference for a moment. Jesus said in Matthew 6:24, he calls it God and mammon. In Matthew 24, then he talks about God and Caesar. When you look at this verse of scripture, the tithe is holy and it belongs to the Lord. Pay means to give money that is due. Let's go back to Matthew 22, verse 21. If you put that back up for me, Matthew 22:21. Pay. Everybody say pay. Pay to who? He says pay to Caesar. Then he says pay to God. We all know what it means to pay. That means give it up. That's a big theological definition of pay. It means cough it up, give it up. Take it out of your pocket and give it where it's supposed to. And it says here, pay to God the things that are due to God. The difference between God and Caesar, let me just say, Caesar, man, that rascal is slick. Caesar is really, really slick. If we're going to, Caesar doesn't even ask you to pay him. Caesar takes. He just takes it. He is not courteous enough to come ask you for anything. Caesar takes. And whether you make money or you spend money, Caesar takes on both sides. As soon as you make some money, Caesar takes. You're going to have state, federal income tax, whatever, all that kind of stuff. Every time you buy some, sales tax, county tax, excise tax. Caesar is so brutal. When you die, Caesar has a death tax. You're going to pay me to live and you're going to pay me to die. That's how ruthless Caesar is. You die, so you don't give me a sorry for your, I'm happy for your loss. Can't say sorry for your loss. Pay me. Real estate taxes, on and on and on. Caesar takes his portion, and that's what we see. That's life. Caesar takes his portion. He doesn't play with being paid. And get this, Caesar is a taker, but this is where faith comes in. Caesar is a taker. God is a giver.
2: You know, declaring Jesus to be Lord of our lives is not a devotional statement only. It is a statement of faith to declare Jesus to be King and Master over our lives, and that he is the one in ownership and authority in our lives. One of the greatest tests to prove that Jesus is truly King of our lives is the test of giving. In Matthew chapter 6, verse 24, Jesus says, "No one can serve two masters, for either he will hate the one and love the other, or else he will be loyal to the one and despise the other. You cannot serve God and mammon, which is money." Worship is simple, friends. When Jesus really controls our heart, he automatically controls what's in our hands. Before we go, I want to remind you that your partnership matters. 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
6: Welcome to the Washington Stand News Brief. I'm Quinn Delamater, bringing you today's big stories. First, the current status of things regarding Iran. The U.S. released the memorandum with Iran to the public yesterday. However, Trump warned that the deal is not final and said that the U.S. and Iran have now opened a 60-day period for further negotiation. While the signing ceremony was originally planned to be Friday in Switzerland, Trump ended up signing the document at Versailles yesterday, surrounded by Secretary of State Marco Rubio, as well as President of France Emmanuel Macron and his wife Brigitte. The President of Iran also signed the agreement. Vice President J.D. Vance addressed the American people from the White House earlier today.
7: I think the president's peace plan in Iran is already bearing real fruits for the American people. Last night, 12.5 million barrels of oil went through the Strait of Hormuz. That is a high since the beginning of the conflict. Oil prices are down nearly at their level from the pre-war conflict. Gas prices dropped below $4 a gallon today for the first time since the conflict. And importantly, they're going to keep falling further given how low oil prices are. On the military side, the Iranians for the second night in a row did not shoot at any ships in the Strait of Hormuz. So far, they are honoring their end of the commitment. And on the blockade, CENTCOM has allowed north of a dozen ships to go through our naval blockade. And so we're also honoring our end of the early part of the agreement.
6: Despite the signing happening early, Vance said that he will still travel to Switzerland this weekend for meetings and discussion. Trump warned that the U.S. reserves the right to start bombing Iran again if it doesn't cooperate. Next up, the Federal Trade Commission has sued the World Professional Association for Transgender Health for allegedly giving misleading advice to parents of children struggling with gender dysphoria to undergo harmful treatments. Other states named in the lawsuit are Alaska, Nebraska, Iowa, and Texas. The WPATH Standards of Care document removed all age restrictions for certain surgeries. The complaint also describes conversations in which parents were asked by doctors if they would rather have a live daughter or a dead son, suggesting that surgery attempting to change their child's gender was the only way to prevent inevitable suicide. For our last story, following in the footsteps of the United Kingdom last week, the UAE has now also instituted a social media ban for minors under the age of 15. The UAE is the first Arab country to make such a law. Teenagers aged 15 and 16 will be allowed to use social media platforms subject to enhanced safeguards, including age-appropriate content controls, restrictions on interaction with unknown users, screen time management tools, and parental supervision features. Social media platforms in the UAE must comply, adopting a multi-step verification for users. Simply stating your birthday will not be enough. The process will include digital identity checks and artificial intelligence-supported technologies. This comes as a part of a global effort to increase the online safety of children.
8: I'm very happy, actually, because kids, social media is killing creativity, if you ask me. Kids does not read anymore. They're always, when their friends come over, they all go on the internet, on social media, TikTok. They play games with even with each other in the same room. So they better get out, play like we used to do.
6: Social media sites will have 12 months to make the necessary changes to their platforms. I'm Quindella Mader, and that's today's news. You can dive deeper at the Washington Stand, Family Research Council's outlet for news and commentary from a biblical worldview. We'll be back tomorrow with more stories that matter, so make sure to tune in.

0: From the heart of our nation's capital in Washington, D.C., bringing compelling interviews, insightful analysis, taking you beyond the headlines and sound bites into conversations with our nation's leaders and newsmakers, all from a biblical worldview. Sitting in for Tony is today's host, Casey Harper.
1: You really have a win-win situation for the United States of America. If the Iranians don't change their behavior, their military and their nuclear program is still destroyed. If they do change their behavior, then they are going to have a transformative relationship with the Middle East, and the Middle East will have a transformative relationship with the people of Iran. That's a win for the American people and for the President of the United States, regardless of which option the Iranians ultimately choose.
2: That was Vice President J.D. Vance discussing the U.S.-Iran deal that was signed last night by President Trump and Iran's president. Welcome to this Thursday, June 18th edition of Washington Watch. I'm your guest host, Casey Harper, filling in for Tony today. I'm the managing editor for broadcast at the Washington Stand and also host the Outstanding Podcast. Thanks for tuning in. Well, coming up, Dr. A.J. Nolte, director of Regent University's Israel Institute, will join us to give his assessment of the 14-paragraph Memorandum of Understanding between the U.S. and Iran. What needs to be hashed out before we end this new 60-day negotiating window that we've just entered? Plus, the Federal Trade Commission, together with four states, have filed a lawsuit against the World Professional Association for Transgender Health, WPATH, over its deceptive lobbying for so-called gender transition for minors. Pediatric endocrinologist Dr. Quentin Van Meter of the American College of Pediatricians will join us to discuss. And Florida Congressman Greg Stube will also be joining us to discuss the ongoing battles on Capitol Hill. All that and more is straight ahead. Well, President Trump and Iran's president have both signed a deal framework to end the conflict in Iran. Joining me now to discuss this is Washington Watch reporter Mary Stackhouse. Mary, what are the latest developments?
3: So, Casey, both President Trump and President Masoud Pezeshkian put their signatures on the memorandum yesterday. A lot of fast-moving developments here. The deal comes 2 days earlier than previously expected. Photos published today show Iran's president signing the Memorandum of Understanding. In a video posted on President Emmanuel Macron's X account, President Trump can be seen signing the agreement next to him at Versailles. The White House also released footage of the signing. The deal framework calls for the Strait of Hormuz to be opened immediately and for the U.S. blockade of Iran's ports to be lifted. The agreement also calls for Iran to dilute its stockpile of highly enriched uranium, and it waives U.S.-backed sanctions on Iran. Now, the White House has reportedly sent a copy of the framework to Congress. Now, critics are speaking out. Republican Senator Roger Wicker, who's chair of the Senate Armed Services Committee, criticized the deal, and he said that it's completely out of step with the president's goals. He said that he's against the lifting of any sanctions by the U.S. for Iran. He said that he also opposes unfreezing Iran's funds in an exchange for Iran's mere agreement to negotiate for another 60 days. We'll be watching for more reaction from lawmakers and continue to track these developments. Casey?
2: Thanks, Mary. Now, Vice President J.D. Vance says that the 60-day period of talks to reach a final with Iran starts today. What did he say about this agreement?
3: So, Casey, now that the Memorandum of Understanding has been signed, there are tough negotiations ahead for the U.S. and Iran. Vice President Vance says that the final negotiations can set the terms of what comes afterwards. In the press briefing earlier today at the White House, Vice President Vance echoed the president's statement that the Strait of Hormuz should be free of tolls. He was also asked where things stand with Israel and Lebanon. Here's what Vice President Vance had to say.
1: What you've seen is radical progress in Lebanon, less shooting, less firing, but you're still going to have these little flare-ups from time to time, and that's just the sort of thing that we're going to have to manage through the diplomatic process. Eventually, what we want to see is the Lebanese government, the elected representatives of the people of Lebanon, who are able to police southern Lebanon so that Hezbollah has not taken over the country, the Israelis are not threatened, and then consequently, the Israelis are not attacking southern Lebanon or Beirut either. That's the plan there.
3: Now, Iran has consistently said that any peace deal must also cover Lebanon. Hours after the memorandum between the U.S. and Iran was signed, three Saudi supertankers and other ships were seen sailing through the Strait of Hormuz. 12.5 million barrels of crude oil safely passed through the sea passage last night. Before the conflict, about 14 million barrels per day of oil and 6 million barrels per day of refined products moved through the Strait of Hormuz. So big win that big global win that the Straits open. Casey?
2: All right. Thanks, Mary. Appreciate the updates. While much of the press's attention is overseas on the U.S. deal with Iran, there are still ongoing battles here in Washington, D.C. that don't appear close to a resolution. Joining us now to share his thoughts on what's been unfolding in D.C. is Congressman Greg Stube, who serves on the House Ways and Means Committee and the Permanent Select Committee on Intelligence. He represents the 17th Congressional District of Florida. Congressman, welcome back to Washington Watch.
4: Yeah, thanks for having me.
2: Absolutely. Well, a major concern right now here in D.C. is Section 702 of the Foreign Intelligence Surveillance Act, known as FISA, which has expired, I guess, for nearly a week now. Now, President Trump said he wanted the Save America Act to be included now in the legislation to reauthorize 702. And then earlier today, the vice president encouraged Republicans to give that a try. What are your thoughts on all this?
4: Well, the real sticking point is the Senate and what the Senate's going to do, because they've got to get 60 votes over there to pass anything. So when the president nominated Pulte to be DNI, all the Democrats backed away and suddenly shut everything down. Last week when we were up there, that was supposed to pass, come to the House, and we were supposed to pass it out. There's been a court case. There was a federal court case that stated that Congress didn't have to reauthorize it for the agencies to continue to use 702. And just to be clear to your viewers so they understand, there's FISA Title I, FISA Title II, and FISA 702. 702 is foreign surveillance. So we're talking about looking after the communications of people outside of our country who wish to do us harm. I can't think of anybody that thinks it's a good idea to not reauthorize a program that allows us to surveil foreign entities and foreigners outside of our country that wish to do us harm. So hopefully they can get this worked out. I don't think the Democrats are going to change their position anytime soon. But we in the House have passed the SAVE Act multiple times. I think we've passed it two or three times. And again, the Senate is a holdup on passing the SAVE Act because of the filibuster that I've called since October to do away with the filibuster to pass the SAVE Act into law.
2: You know, does the SAVE Act, I mean, now it was not previously really tied to FISA in the same way as now that the president has suggested it could be. But when people hear about the SAVE Act, it sounds like common sense. I mean, it's voter ID. You have to have an ID to get on an airplane, certainly. You have to have an ID to buy certain things at the grocery store. But you can't vote. You can vote without an ID. I don't know. What are the justifications you're hearing from the Democrats who are just refusing to vote for the SAVE Act?
4: 80% of Democrats support having valid ID to vote to ensure that there's a sanctity in the vote. But Democrats in the Senate don't want that to happen because in places like California and New York, they send ballots out to illegal immigrants. They send ballots out to non-citizens. They send ballots out to just about everybody. And there's no quality control on who those people are and if they're registered to vote, if they're citizens of our country. So they know that it would change the outcome of the vote very significantly, especially in Democrat-run cities and states. So that's why they don't want it. This is a political calculation for them. They care more about illegals having the ability to vote in some of these states than they do about citizens having the ability to vote, because they know that if it's just citizens, the amount of people voting for Democrats will go down substantially.
2: I want to play a clip for you. President Trump did later say that the Save America Act could be passed in other ways, maybe softening the position, but however it's done, that it needs to pass before FISA is reauthorized. Let's take a listen.
5: I mean, that's all we want. It's not a lot. The Save America Act. And that can be passed any way they want to pass it, but I'm not going to sign FISA unless it's done.
2: So, I mean, I think you made your position clear, laid out some good arguments for Save America Act, but politically, it feels like a tall order, isn't it?
4: Well, politically, you have about four Republican senators who refuse to nuke the filibuster to pass the SAVE Act. The only way that you pass it is going to be with Republican votes. And if you're not willing to nuke the filibuster and do away with that 60-vote threshold to pass it, it's not going to pass. And by putting it with FISA, we could do that in the House and send it over, but it's going to go back over to the Senate and it's going to die because it needs 60 votes to pass. The Democrats won't vote to reauthorize FISA if it has the SAVE Act on it. And if we do it through the reconciliation process, the parliamentarian in the Senate's going to take it out because it's policy and not budgetary. So the sticking point has been this entire Congress and the Senate, because we have Republican senators who are unwilling to do what the American people want us to do and pass the SAVE Act.
2: I want to switch topics a bit. There's another item that Congress is working through right now, the National Defense Authorization Act. There's been progress in both chambers, but some are suggesting it's not going to be smooth sailing as we've maybe seen in years past. What are the obstacles you're seeing?
4: I've always been a big opponent of foreign aid in the NDAA. I don't understand why we're sending hundreds of millions of dollars, in some case billions of dollars, to foreign countries in our National Defense Authorization Act. So that, I'm sure, is going to come up as an issue. We have a very slim majority in the House. It's a 3-vote majority in the House. So if all the D's are down, obviously you have to have most, if not all, of the Republicans to vote it out. Now, typically, the NDAA is somewhat bipartisan in nature, so we'll have to see what the Democrats do. But at the end of the day, it's what is in it when it gets to the floor, what amendments get passed when it gets to the floor. But this is the National Defense Authorization Act that funds a lot of our military operations.
2: Yeah, and the clock is ticking on both those issues. But well, while we have you, earlier this month, you introduced the House companion to Senator Rick Scott's Stop Antifa Act, which is legislation to designate Antifa as a domestic terrorist organization. I want you to tell us about that.
4: Yeah, so the president designating them by executive order as a domestic terrorist organization. I think Congress needs to back up President Trump and make this actually pass it as a law to ensure that a new president comes in that can change that executive order. I'm all for peaceful protest, but when you're burning down buildings, when you're attacking our law enforcement officers, when you're conspiring to impede law enforcement officers in their function, you're acting as a domestic terrorist organization. You should be treated as such.
2: Yeah, well, with the violence that we've seen, as you mentioned, the burnings, or it just makes me wonder how many cars do you have to set on fire before you're a domestic terrorist organization, especially when we had the previous administration calling, you know, Catholic parents or Christian parents or parents who go and share their opinion that school boards potential terrorists. This seems like a no-brainer.
4: Yeah, I just want to back up the president. I think the president was right to designate them as a terrorist organization. I think Congress needs to do the same. I'm happy to work with Senator Scott on that. So we've got a bicameral piece of legislation that'll hopefully work its way through the process. We can send it to the president's desk.
2: And I'm sure you've kept up with the Southern Poverty Law Center hearings and everything. Of course, we're very familiar here at Family Research Council with the antics and really dangerous rhetoric and behavior of Southern Poverty Law Center. But it was revealed at the congressional hearing where the interim CEO had to testify that while traditional Christian conservative groups like Alliance Defending Freedom and Family Research Council were put on their hate map, and then of course that inspired violence against Family Research Council, Antifa didn't make the cut as a hate group. Do you think the left has a problem recognizing their own violence problem on their side?
4: Yeah, imagine that. Isn't that a funny coincidence?
2: Right.
4: Yeah, absolutely. As long as it is ultimate to their goal, as long as it accomplishes what they want to accomplish, they don't care if there's violence, which is indicative by the fact that they haven't designated Antifa as a domestic violence organization and have designated places like this, the Family Research Council. So, yeah, absolutely. These are the type of things. I'm glad we have an administration that's looking at the fraud.

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0: Welcome back to Washington Watch. I'm your guest host, Casey Harper, filling in for Tony today. Thanks for tuning in. Reminder for you, for those in or around the Gainesville, Georgia area, it's not too late to join Tony tonight, Thursday, June 18th, from 6:30 to 8 p.m., as soon as the show is over, for a live taping of This Week on Capitol Hill, Tony's weekly program with House Speaker Mike Johnson. Now, it will be at North Hall Church in Gainesville as part of FRC's Faith, Family, and Future Tour. So depending on how far away you are, you may want to head out soon or jump in the car now even. 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Now, for more details, you can text Georgia to 67742. That's Georgia to 67742. All right, back to the news. Last night in Versailles, President Trump signed a physical copy of the Memorandum of Understanding between the U.S. and Iran, which is surprising. We thought that wouldn't happen until Friday, while the Iranian president signed a copy in Tehran. That officially kicks off that 60-day negotiating window that the two sides have to reach a final deal. And while some are expressing concerns about the framework that was agreed upon, Vice President J.D. Vance is trying to assure Americans that it's a win for the U.S.
1: You really have a win-win situation for the United States of America. If the Iranians don't change their behavior, their military and their nuclear program is still destroyed. If they do change their behavior, then they are going to have a transformative relationship with the Middle East, and the Middle East will have a transformative relationship with the people of Iran. That's a win for the American people and for the President of the United States, regardless of which option the Iranians ultimately choose.
0: So is it a win? Well, joining us now to discuss this is Dr. A.J. Nolte, Associate Professor of Politics at Regent University's Robertson School of Government and Director of Regent's Israel Institute. Dr. Nolte, welcome back to Washington Watch.
2: Thanks. It's great to be here.
0: I want to get your assessment of this 14. 14-

0: paragraph MOU. What do you think?
1: Well, I think I'm going to have to, as I often find myself doing on this program, disagree with the Vice President. This is not a win. This could, under a very narrow set of circumstances, become kind of a partial win, but I'm not comfortable with what may be sacrificed to get there. My top line, and I've read through the MOU draft very carefully a couple of times today, my top line is as follows. Objectively, it's bad. It's probably not as bad for Israel, I think, as some people are arguing. It is much worse for the United States than people currently recognize. And so, and we can break that down if it's helpful.
0: Yeah, please do, because there's a lot of conflicting reporting, even the details leading up to the real report coming out. You had sort of a Pakistani version, maybe a U.S. version. You had leaks. So I think it's a lot to sift through. So that I would love to hear that from you.
1: Yeah, so just for clarity, I'm relying on the version that's on both ABC News and NPR, which is word for word basically identical. Why is it not as bad for Israel? Because actually Israel is not technically a party. And the only thing that references Israel in this MOU is Article 1. And the wording here is very interesting. It says that the U.S., Iran, and their allies in the war commit to stopping fighting on all fronts, including Lebanon, and that Lebanon's sovereignty and territorial integrity must be respected. The reason this is interesting is because Hezbollah, which Iran is apparently treating as an ally in this conversation because they're talking about their allies. Hezbollah is the only ally they can mean, also has not signed. And Hezbollah is still conducting strikes in Israel and strikes on Israeli positions. And so if I'm the Israelis, I think, number one, I don't sign until Hezbollah signs and Hezbollah actually implements. And two, when we're talking about Lebanese sovereignty, per several UN resolutions, notably 1701, and agreements inside of Lebanon, all internal forces in Lebanon, militias, are supposed to throw down their arms and disarm, and the Lebanese armed forces are supposed to be the only armed force inside of Lebanon. Hezbollah has been violating Lebanon's sovereignty since 1989. And so if we're going to respect, and I think the Israelis can and should make this case, if we're going to respect Lebanon's sovereignty and territorial integrity, great. We'd love to negotiate with the government, but Hezbollah is not a sovereign entity. It is a militia that is in violation of multiple agreements to disarm, and so we will sign when Hezbollah actually follows through with its commitments.
0: Well, on the Israel side of this, which I think is really fascinating, I want to play a clip here. Yesterday, President Trump said he told Israeli Prime Minister Benjamin Netanyahu that this deal gets Israel, quote, the most important thing that he's been asking for, an Iran without a nuclear weapon. Take a listen.
2: Think of what Israel's getting. They're not going to be nuked. It's very simple. I told BBBB, your biggest risk was that they drop a nuclear weapon into the middle of Israel. They'd only need one, and there would be no more Israel. Think of it, baby. You got the best, the most important thing that you were asking for is that.
0: Now, I want to get your reaction to that, because while Israel's not named in the deal, they do very likely have the power to derail it through what they do in Lebanon.
1: Well, I think from the Israeli perspective, they just say, look, there's no deal in Lebanon until Hezbollah also signs on and Hezbollah disarms. And I think the Trump administration would be wise to back that up, because the reality is Hezbollah is violating Lebanon's sovereignty, and that's in the deal. As far as the nuclear issue, here's the challenge. The way the deal is structured, you do front load a lot of concessions to Iran, and Iran is not actually conceding anything, because they say Iran affirms that we will not pursue nuclear weapons, or reaffirms. What they mean is they said, well, there's a fatwa that said we weren't going to do this, but the level of enrichment that they've reached before was only suitable for nuclear weapons. So Iran is actually, the way it's worded, they're not saying that they're changing anything. And so, you know, hopefully it gets rid of their nuclear program. We've already done a lot to do that, but we're doing a lot of upfront concessions for back-end promises, which is exactly the complaint that all of us had about the JCPOA. And so Trump runs the very strong risk of walking down the Obama road here, and he does not want to do that.
0: Well, that was going to be my next question to you about trusting Iran. I mean, you can analyze the pros and cons of the deal, but when you do that, you're sort of assuming that Iran follows through. And now we are also heading into this 60-day negotiating window where they could theoretically try to renege on some of this. So is there any reason to believe that Tehran could be stalling for time here and not really even being sincere?
1: Yeah, absolutely. I mean, I would say that's absolutely what they're doing. And there's one other poison pill in this that's really important. I think it's in point five, where it talks about the Strait of Hormuz. It says in the MOU that Iran will negotiate with Oman and other littoral states, that's states that border the Strait of Hormuz, for the final disposition of the strait. The United States Navy has been predicated on the idea of free navigation of the seas, meaning nobody gets to toll, nobody gets to decide who goes through and who doesn't go through strategic waterways. And so if we are actually going to cede that permission and change that doctrine in an MOU with Iran, that has huge implications for China, that has huge implications for things like the Panama Canal. And that's something that actually Congress is probably going to want to weigh in on, because our Navy is based on the idea of we're going to maintain free navigation of the seas.
0: Great perspective, as always. Thank you for joining us today, Dr. A.J. Nolte of Regent University. Appreciate it.
1: Happy to be here. Thank you.
0: All right, coming up, the Federal Trade Commission, together with four states, filed a lawsuit against the WPATH, the transgender group, over their deceptive lobbying for so-called gender transition for minors. Stay tuned.
3: Since nobody's perfect, how good is good enough? A book by C.A. 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

0: Washington Watch. 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Join us in standing firm in what our founders fought for. Well, yesterday, the Federal Trade Commission, together with four states, filed a lawsuit against the World Professional Association for Transgender Health, WPATH, over its deceptive lobbying for so-called gender transition for minors. Now, in the lawsuit, the FTC and its state partners, they allege that WPATH's transgendering recommendations misled parents and children, of course, about the medical consensus and medical necessity, as well as the safety, not to mention effectiveness, of the transgender procedures we've heard so much about. According to the complaint, that's a violation of the FTC Act. It's also worth noting that WPATH is an association that profits from the transing of kids. Are the chickens coming home to roost? Well, joining us now to discuss this is pediatric endocrinologist Dr. Quentin Van Meter, an executive committee member of the American College of Pediatricians and the former president as well. Dr. Van Meter, welcome back to Washington Watch.
1: Thank you very much for having me.
0: I know you're not a lawyer, you're a doctor, but what do you make of these allegations by the FTC in these four states, Alaska, Iowa, Nebraska, and Texas? Was it deceptive practices?
1: Well, this is sort of the culmination of a hearing that was held last summer with a team of experts who looked and helped the FTC see what had been happening with these practices, the recommendations from the organization WPATH, comparing to the reality of what the recommendations can promise. And so the promise to the parents and the patients are that all of their mental health issues are essentially due to their gender confusion, not the mental health issues creating the gender confusion. And that the transition of these kids to be the appearance of an opposite sex will guarantee improved mental health, stop the potential for suicide, and allow just general wellness to occur. And it will solve the problem for the long term. This was, you know, a process that was done through informed consent, or so-called informed consent, where the children were to read a document which said, this is what you have, this has been documented, it's an entity that exists in biology, that your incongruent gender identity and biologic sex are due to a biologic defect that exists, and therefore you are essentially born in the wrong body, and we can help fix that by changing the body to match your brain. All of that is fallacious.
0: Now, WPATH has kind of pushed back, and they say they're committed to developing guidelines that are formed by the scientific standards, and they talk about being patient-centered and also expert consensus. But is this something that they can hide behind the science on?
1: Well, what they've done from the very beginning is to have an ideology. And their ideology is this entity exists as a biologic condition. And we are going to do some things for these patients based on a protocol out of the Netherlands. And we're going to see what happens when we do things. And when we do things, we'll sort of catch the results. If we don't really like the results, we'll sort of change the rules along the way. We'll exclude people who didn't fit the pattern we had intended. And so this began a spiral of sort of self-referral, if you will, where they basically talked to each other internally and created a sort of a circular pat on the back saying, everything we're doing is fine, nothing is broken. How does that sound? I wrote a paper saying that. And we published that, therefore it's peer-reviewed literature. But our peer review is ourselves. We're basically just inside of our little tornado creating this concept of, we're right, we've proven we're right. How do we know? Well, because we said we're right. And because we said we're right, we wrote a paper that said we're right. And because we wrote that paper, we can quote that paper. And that's how their internal consensus pushed through very careful political gains in all of the major medical societies in the United States to get the endorsement of what they recommended as, quote, standards of care. They're not standards of care at all by the definition of the word. They are just their personal opinions, with wishful thinking, and they created this facade of professional strength and honesty when actually none existed.
0: Well, it sounds pretty unscientific, and I think a lot of that has been exposed at this point. But the other level and layer to this is that these groups profit from transgender and kids. I mean, I'm trained as a journalist to follow the money. So with about a minute left, let me just ask you, this is not just medicine. This is a business, isn't it?
1: Well, it's a business in that there are many pieces. There's a pharmacology industry that's playing part in this. There are physicians who are getting financial compensation for coding visits with false information in order to be paid through third-party payers, and also through the Medicaid system in the United States government. So there is fraud in a number of ways. Fraud just from the idea itself, but also coding things and collecting payments for procedures based on fraudulent diagnosis codes. And so it is actually a practice of promising something to the patient which does not really exist.
0: And it's not a victimless crime that's going on. Well, thank you, Dr. Quentin Van Meter of the American College of Pediatricians. Appreciate your perspective.
1: Thank you for having me. I appreciate it.
0: All right, folks, coming up, we'll discuss another lawsuit that was filed yesterday. That's the lawsuit by the state of Kentucky against three prediction market and gambling companies. That's next. You don't want to miss it.
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16: We'll be right back.
0: Washington Watch. I'm your guest host, Casey Harper, filling in today for Tony. Thanks for tuning in. Well, every week, we are pleased to share how our Pray, Vote, Stand chapters initiative is growing and to recognize our newest chapters. So to do that this week, we welcome our new chapters covering Macon-Jones County in Georgia, Greater Stanton-Augusta County in Virginia, and Pennsylvania County also in Virginia. Congratulations to these chapters. We're excited to have them join us in this growing initiative of gatherings that are rooted in local churches and committed to prayer, biblical engagement, and cultural impact. 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That's CHAPTERS to 67742, or go to frc.org/chapters. And just another reminder, generous friends of FRC have put forward a special matching challenge fund so that any gift that you give to FRC until June 30th is doubled. 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Join us in standing firm for what our founders fought for. Well, we've highlighted on this program the growing and concerning popularity of prediction markets. These are basically platforms where people gamble on real-world events and predict specific outcomes, like who will win a certain election, or the Iran war, or how a movie will do at the box office. People even bet on the weather. Well, yesterday, Kentucky Attorney General Russell Coleman filed lawsuits against three prediction markets and gambling companies, along with their affiliates. General Coleman is accusing each of these companies of operating unlicensed and illegal sports betting and gambling platforms in the Bluegrass State. Now, these lawsuits also allege that the companies offer users few or no resources to identify or seek help for a gambling problem, which is mandated under Kentucky law. Is a reckoning coming for these companies, and will more states join in? Well, joining us now to discuss this is Dr. John Kent. He's Professor Emeritus of Business and Legal Policy at the University of Illinois. Professor Kent studied and been outspoken on the issue and really a forerunner on gambling for the past four decades. Professor, welcome back to Washington Watch.
8: Well, thank you for having me, and thank you for looking at our research. I should say that 98% of academics agree with all of this, and many of us don't take any honorarium or consultant fees for dealing with it. It's a pure academic issue, and unfortunately, the gambling issue has been corrupting everything with billions of dollars into the wrong hands and into the political process as well. So thank you for having me so we can share some of the academic information with you.
0: Well, I'm glad to have you. And I think many of our listeners and viewers are still not really clear on what a prediction market is. It's sort of a new frontier. Can you discuss like how they're operating, how they work, and what is this legal case against them?
8: Well, first of all, let me just say that there are now 16 states which have filed lawsuits against these modernized so-called prediction markets. And five of those are red states, 11 of those are blue states, but it's a growing problem, one that we could have avoided totally if we had followed the 30-year-old National Gambling Impact Study Commission, the research. If you look behind me, you can see multiple volumes. They contain economic studies, legal studies, authoritative information. This all could have been avoided, and particularly by the Trumps, who have been misled, I believe, by their economic advisors. 2 years ago, we had 16 Nobel Prize winners in economics saying that the economic people around Trump were going to lead him and his family into a bear trap, and they are in a bear trap now. So to answer your question, this all started with the Commodity Futures Trading Commission. And the Commodity Futures Trading Commission regulates prediction markets, which are like agriculture, pork bellies. They've been around for a long time. But now the sports gambling people are trying to leverage their way into all of this, and they're doing it. And they're going not just into sports gambling, they're going into all other types of venues. And these other venues include the stock market, anywhere there's money to be made. And so we have people betting in these prediction markets now, which are primarily led by two relatively new companies, Kalshi and Polymarket. But they've got people betting on the Nancy Guthrie. They've got abduction. They've got betting on the Brown University. And really disturbing, they're betting on whether or not nuclear bombs are going to be exploded in the future. And they're betting on all types of military events. So this becomes a national security issue. And in fact, one of the Polymarket bettors who made $400,000 betting, he was an insider, betting on the capture of Maduro in Venezuela, has just been arrested not too long ago for using inside information, military information, to profit off of these prediction markets.
16: Right.
8: So they're totally out of control. They are not regulated, even though the CFTC, the Commodity Futures Trading Commission, says that they are. Actually, the CFTC has done a complete 180 and is now promoting these prediction markets. And I would just summarize that by saying, here's an area where the DOJ needs to investigate the leadership of the CFTC. Now, go ahead.
16: Well, no, I mean, there's a lot there, and I think you make a good point about the DOJ. I think I want to make a distinction and point out something you're saying, which is, it's not just that gambling is sort of a personal sin issue, that it's corrosive and you can't pay your mortgage and your wife looks at you with despair because you've ruined your life sort of thing, which happens every day for people who gambling and have a gambling problem. But it's also, as you alluded to, that the gambling itself is changing the reality of the things we're betting on. And I, for instance, we've had stories of people who are betting on things and then they went into the world to try to make the things happen that they're betting on. And probably the best example of this is the corruption that we've seen in sports. Now, people may think that in betting on sports, you just bet on who wins, the Orioles or the Blue Jays. But it's gotten, because of these prediction markets, it's much more than that. You can bet on how many strikes a pitcher is going to throw, if the next pitch is going to be a ball or a strike, regardless of who wins the game, which creates a lot of ways for players to sort of manipulate the game without it being easy to catch them or without having to throw the game. Is that a fair characterization?
8: Absolutely. And we've seen these scandals starting to emerge. We've seen the involvement of the mob in these sports scandals. But this is just the tip of the iceberg. There's a much bigger business model that they're pursuing. And that is to infiltrate everything financially everywhere, to link people's bank accounts. So you've seen this in the wallet types accounts. To link people's education accounts, to link their checking accounts or savings accounts or health accounts. This is about getting people suckered in. And as a matter of fact, there are conferences going on talking about this as major consumer fraud. It's really disturbing that the Commodity Futures Trading Commission would not just be permitting this, but promoting it and enabling it, and even suing those states which are trying to restrict it. So, again, I would say that the DOJ really needs to take a look at what's going on at the CFTC, and this is really disturbing for the Trump administration, for their family members who are starting to be sucked into this.
16: Right.
8: Let me make one really good point here. 2 days ago, there was an election in Georgia between the presumed new gubernatorial candidate, Burt Jones, who's a lieutenant governor. He had the endorsement of President Trump. He had the endorsement of the governor, the sitting governor. And he lost 2 days ago in a huge upset. He lost to Rick Jackson. Rick Jackson came out early in the campaign saying, "I'm anti-gambling. My opponent has sponsored gambling legislation for the last several years. We're going to keep this gambling restricted. We're going to keep many types of gambling out of Georgia, including sports gambling, casinos, etc." Now, Georgia's a purple state. And when an outsider comes in and makes gambling a basis of one of his campaign issues. Right. This is a big deal, and Trump needs to take.
16: It's clearly a controversial issue, and it's clearly something the DOJ can step in on. You know, we started talking about Kentucky, and I do want to ask you more on Kentucky because I've read through what they're doing, and I think we'll hopefully have General Coleman on the show soon enough. But you know, we noted that Kentucky's AG's lawsuits also allege that the company offers users few or no resources to identify. We've all seen the ads where, do you have a gambling problem? Here's how to get help, and that's mandated under Kentucky law. And another thing that the AG's office said is, just because you change the name of it and you don't call it gambling, right, doesn't mean you're not in violation. I mean, I'm not a lawyer, but I think they're making really good points here. How are these companies just sort of ignoring state laws?
8: It's all window dressing. It's all whitewashing. It's a game they play. They know, they learned this early in the gambling industry 30 years ago, that they can make billions of dollars with illegal gambling, hire attorneys, and keep it in the courts forever, and keep Congress from being able to operate on things by means of all the lobbyists and campaign contributions that they're making. This is look at the red books behind me. This is an extremely serious problem economically, socially, and all the major denominations note this. The Pope came out in December 29th with a major message saying gambling is destroying families. So all the denominations get it. All the major religions around the world get it. Economically, I mentioned 16 Nobel Prize economists who indicated that this was the type of trap that the Trump administration would likely fall into, and they sure have. They've gone in. They've doubled down, if you excuse the gambling term. The Trumps are in trouble politically, economically. Now, and this should be divested from the international scene. So now, internationally, there are 9 European countries which have banned these prediction markets. They're reading our research.
16: Right.
8: The U.S. is leading the way on this. There are 20 countries throughout the world that have banned this. There are 35 which are putting on major restrictions onto it. Those include Australia, Germany. But interestingly, as a national security issue, you got Russia, which gets it, and you've got North Korea, which gets it. Of course, you'd say these are totalitarian countries. But this is a major national security issue economically. And the Trump administration needs to view it that way. And these band-aids that the Senate and others are putting on by saying, well, we're not going to participate in prediction markets ourselves. We're not going to let our staff participate. That's just a band-aid on an economic cancer.
16: Yeah, so you mentioned these guardrails, things Europe is doing. I think we've made sort of a compelling case. What are the guardrails? So, I mean, you know, if we're advising, there's levels to this. What guardrails do you think are needed?
8: Well, this is going to sound dramatic, but the guardrails that were recommended by the National Gambling Impact Study Commission 30 years ago, the U.S. Commission, well, I guess technically 26 years ago, was to keep all of this gambling banned. And the best thing we can do in the United States, which is leading the way, is simply have an investigation at the CFTC. Now, remember, how many people on your show here lost money in 2008 with the Great Recession? Remember the credit default swaps? Sure. Remember the subprime mortgages? They went through the Commodity Futures Modernization Act. Now, here's the gambling industry with, and a lot of these are foreign investors coming in here, going through the same model. They're following the same model. Basically, they're going through the Commodity Futures Trading Commission. They have misled the economists who are with the Trump administration on this big time. And the CFTC is simply on the wrong track. So if we go back in time, we find that the U.S. National Gambling Impact Study Commission, which was passed by 94% of the Congress, a five-year-long commission, said, you got to keep it banned because there's no way you can control it. So the really smart thing, and by the way, we just had the Illinois Law Review fairly recently in academic terms. This is the biggest selling law review in the history of the University of Illinois. 14 blue ribbon professors, both sides of the aisle, nonpartisan, bipartisan, and they say, this, we're going the wrong way on this gambling. And the red books you've seen behind me, this is really a serious, serious problem. And people are just treating it like, oh, it's just a little fun and games. The industry has really gone all in on this. We did an academic analysis. The studies came in showing the last couple of years there are 17,000 puff pieces by the gambling industry, basically paid for by the gambling industry in major news outlets. 17,000. Right. Another study had 14,000. And those pointing out what you're pointing out, the downside, are just in the dozens, just a few dozen articles here and there.
16: Yeah, and so, there's a lot of money. A lot of money going around in all this, but we have to leave it there, Professor. We could go on, and I think we'll have you back, because this issue, as you said, it's growing, it's not going anywhere, and the research shows that more and more young men are, in particular, are getting addicted. But thank you, Dr. John Kent, Professor Emeritus at the University of Illinois. Appreciate it.
8: Thank you.
16: All right, folks, that's our program. Thanks for tuning in. We'll see you tomorrow on Washington Watch, and remember, keep standing.
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20: Hello, and thank you for watching His Channel. With an international update, I'm Brian Perez. UK leaders called for calm after the arrest of a Sudanese man accused of trying to kill a man in a vicious stabbing on a Belfast street sparked fiery protests. The victim, a man in his 40s, was taken to the hospital with serious injuries to his eyes, face, and back after police said he was attacked in North Belfast in Northern Ireland. The 30-year-old suspect was held in custody and charged with attempted murder, possession of a knife in a public place, and making threats to kill. A kitchen knife was found at the scene. Police were trying to determine the motive, but there was no information to suggest the attack caught on video was terrorism-related. According to the Assistant Chief Constable of the Police Service of Northern Ireland, the Chief Constable and other Northern Ireland leaders urged people not to incite hate and fear or target particular communities after reports that protests were planned. The Office of the United Nations High Commissioner for Human Rights has raised alarm over credible reports of grave human rights violations affecting women and girls in Nigeria, including killings, abductions, sexual violence, forced conversion, forced marriage, and enforced disappearance, particularly targeting Christian and other religious minority communities in the northern and middle belt regions. According to the statement issued by the UN, armed extremist groups including Boko Haram and the Islamic State West Africa province remain active in parts of northern Nigeria. The UN communication described disturbing patterns of abuse, including abductions from churches and schools, prolonged captivity, forced religious conversion, and forced marriage, often affecting minors. The statement further highlighted heightened risks faced by displaced women and girls in internally displaced persons camps, where some survivors reportedly face exploitation and coercion in exchange for food, shelter, and necessities. It also noted some displaced persons conceal their religious identity to avoid targeted harm in areas controlled by armed groups. Ukraine signed a drone deal with Latvia, making it the latest arrangement Kiev has been working on with other countries to share military technology. President Volodymyr Zelensky confirmed the agreement in a post on X following his meeting with Latvian Prime Minister Andris Kulbergs. The Ukrainian president was in the Latvian capital to meet with prime ministers from the Nordic Baltic states, known as the NB8, which is comprised of five Nordic countries of Denmark, Finland, Iceland, Norway, and Sweden, as well as the three Baltic states of Estonia, Latvia, and Lithuania. In a joint statement after the summit, the NB8 said cooperation with Ukraine would focus on integrating Kiev's battlefield experience, training, and information sharing, along with technological and defense industrial cooperation. Prime Minister Kulbergs told a joint press conference, "We need to protect our skies, and nobody knows how to do that better than Ukraine." And a growing safety crackdown across the United Kingdom is targeting counterfeit and non-compliant squishy dumpling toys after trading standards officers in Wales seized products they said contained a possible cancer-causing chemical. The warning comes as the viral collectibles gain popularity, with demand fueling sales through social media-driven trends and online marketplaces. A trading standards Wales notice that the toys, which were seized from local shops, emitted a strong chemical odor and lacked manufacturer details. Meanwhile, trading standards officials in Lancashire also warned that counterfeit and copycat versions of popular sensory toys are increasingly appearing in shops and online marketplaces. With an international update on his channel, I'm Brian Perez. Thank you for watching, and God bless.
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19: Since nobody's perfect, how good is good enough? A book by C.A. 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Are you banking your eternity on a theory that doesn't hold water? 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

0: You were born with a purpose, a plan to live not only life, but a life of God's abundance. Does that describe your life today? Or are you living as I did for so many years, believing lies that were actually robbing me of the very life I was seeking? Hello, everyone. My name is Kim Crable, and welcome back to Coffee, Conversations of Friends of Faith to Encourage and Equip. Join me and a couple of my friends today, and let's talk about the one lie that could be robbing us, preventing us from living what we would consider fulfilling and like we really matter. Hello, friends. I'm so delighted to invite you to coffee. Would you like to introduce yourself to our friends?
1: Okay. I'm Donna. I've been married to my husband, Daryl, for 38 years. We're from Evans, Georgia. I have two daughters and six grandchildren.
0: Six grandchildren.
1: Six grandchildren. They keep us pretty busy. They're all into sports, and we like that. Keeps us busy. And also, I really enjoy our Bible study that we have on Monday nights, our coffee group.
0: Aww.
1: We've got a wonderful group of women, and I really enjoy that.
0: Oh, good. I'm so glad you're here. Thanks for joining us.
1: Thank you for having me.
0: Yes.
2: Well, my name's Amy Blackwell. I am from Mount Enterprise, Texas, and I'm married to Will, and we have four children. And I love photography, and I've been singing since I was a little girl.
0: I'm so glad to have you all. Thank you so much for joining us. You know, God tells us that He really does have a plan for our lives, and it's a plan of abundance. And I will tell you, that is the promise we know of Jeremiah 29:11. That promise used to just really kind of rob me of my joy because it seems so overwhelming. I think, oh my gosh, what is that grand plan? What could it be that God has for me? What is it grand and glorious? Am I talented enough? Am I capable? Am I skilled? You know, is it full of glitz and glamour? Is it going to be on a polished platform? Are people going to be applauding me? You know, it's like overwhelming, isn't it?
2: Yes.
0: But what happens when God's plan comes to us, not in all that greatness, but in a mere whisper for us to do something that we wouldn't normally even consider would be God?
2: Yes.
0: And that's really your story, isn't it?
1: It is.
0: A whisper that came to us in a great way. So let's just set the scene and talk about how your story began, Donna.
1: Okay. It began the morning before a coffee conference, a Burdens to Blessings conference.
0: Yes.
1: And I saw with you Amy and her friend Cricket. And they were talking, but there was something about Amy. Now, I had no idea of anything that was to come, but I was just drawn to her, really specially drawn to her.
0: Mm-hmm.
1: And so when we got to the conference, I saw her. And there she was sitting at the next table for me. And I thought, oh, wow. She's got it all together. She's perfect.
0: And that was the beginning of something that was about to happen.
1: Yes.
0: We later realized that God was setting a scene for something.
1: He was setting.
0: Because you were in Georgia when you saw her. You were in Texas.
2: Right.
0: You had no idea she was on her way. Okay. But what God was getting ready to do was whisper something that He wanted to make a large impact. So we're going to take a break, and we're going to come back and talk about how God whispers His mighty words.
1: Okay.
0: We'll be right back.
3: 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Thank you again for joining us. We at Coffee with Kim look forward to hearing from you.
0: Welcome back to Coffee with Kim, conversations of friends of faith to encourage and equip. We began a great conversation and you left us hanging there a little bit. So let's go on with the story, Donna.
1: Okay, now remember, I'm just seeing her for the first time in person.
0: Okay.
1: But there came a point that I just felt like I was supposed to go hug her.
0: But you didn't know her.
1: I did not know her. Mm-hmm. And I knew that that was God nudging me. But then that stinking thinking got the best of me.
0: Stinking thinking.
1: Yeah.
0: I love it.
1: And I kept thinking, oh, look at her, though. She's got it all together. Who do you think you are? You're old enough to be her mother. You have nothing to offer her, to say to her. You know, just leave her alone. And so I stayed there. I didn't go.
0: You didn't go.
1: No. And I knew I should have. And immediately, this heavy burden just came over me. Because I knew I had not done what God wanted me to do.
0: Wow. So in the meantime, so you're sitting there in the midst of all this, and then what are you thinking about as you are walking in? Because you're walking into a different state, you don't really know anybody except your friend. So you walk in. How did you come in? What were you thinking on the inside? Not what people were seeing on the outside.
2: Well, what I was seeing on the inside was I don't want them to see all my mess. And I had been struggling I had been on this healing process for the last 7 months. And so when I came in to all these new women, this new place, I thought, oh no, you know, I think God wants me to open up to them and I don't want them to see all my mess. So yeah, it was like scary, anxious. Mm-hmm.
0: So we move along, and one of the exercises that we do in the Burns the Blessings retreats is I give a heart out. And people write on their heart what it is that they really wouldn't want anybody to know about them. And then we pass those around and someone else reads it. So in that process, that began to kind of break you down a little bit, didn't it? So what began to happen on the inside? Because what we began to see was we were beginning to see the inside coming out a little bit, right?
2: Right. Well, there wasn't enough room on my little sticky note for all my burdens. Mm-hmm. But so I like filled everything out that I was feeling on the inside. And so when it got time for someone to read all my burdens out loud, there was just, I'm like, I'm not going to admit that that's mine because everyone else's didn't seem so bad. And so, but I finally just felt like, okay, it's now or never. It's time to really just, you know, get this out there. And I was like, that one over there, that's mine. and then of course, that's when, you know, I think it.
0: And you stood up and you really started sharing. Do you feel comfortable telling some of the things that were written on there? Because as you were sharing, I want you to then come back and talk about what was going on inside you.
2: Right. Well, the first started out where my first divorce and then the guilt and shame that I carried from that. And that ended up down a road of multiple marriages and a lot of wrong choices because I could not forgive myself or see myself as anything worthy that God would ever use me again because of my divorce. And so that was, yeah, just getting that out and just feeling like I'm the only one.
0: Mm-hmm. Yeah, the only one. Mm-hmm. Now, so she gets up and she starts sharing her heart. And I remember one thing that you said was, I just needed a hug. I just needed to feel loved. Mm-hmm. And then what did that do to you?
1: Oh, it's like somebody just clobbered me.
0: Yeah.
1: I just knew I had to rectify it. So I came to you.
0: Yes.
1: And told you that I had just blown it.
0: Yes.
1: And you asked me, do you want to make it right? I said, yes, I do. Yeah. So that's what we did.
0: We did.
1: Uh-huh. You gave me the platform and I explained what had happened and how I had not been obedient. That I was scared. I let all my own insecurities and fears get the best of me. Yes. And I'm so thankful because that everything happened the way it did. Because when I went to her, she got up and met me halfway.
2: Yeah.
1: And we just hugged. And it's so funny because even now when we're texting or on Facebook, she'll do the little brackets and that means hugs.
2: Yeah.
1: And it just warms me because that's so special.
2: Yeah.
0: Well, and the thing about it is there was not a dry eye in the entire mm-hmm. room because I think we all look back at different moments in our lives and we go, oh, I missed my opportunity.
4: Yeah. Oh, I can't believe, you know, how many times have we done that? And then we think, okay, well, that's it.
1: It's never too late.
4: That's mm-hmm. just it. It's almost, and it's like, okay, God is a God of second and third
1: Absolutely.
4: And fourth right. chances. And you saw that in your life as you were talking about the marriages and different choices mm-hmm. that you made. We've all seen
1: right.
4: that. We've all fallen short of the glory of God. But then you saw it in such a practical way. God just simply whispered into your ear, mm-hmm. she needs a hug. Mm-hmm. And I'll never forget when you came up and I said, you know, God is a God of second chances.
1: Right.
4: And one of the things that I've learned is he won't change his mind. You know, we see all through the Bible mm-hmm. with Jonah and different people, God will not change his mind on the direction he mm-hmm. wants us to take or mm-hmm. what he wants us to do, but he is a God of many, many chances.
1: Yes.
4: So how has that played out in your life? What did you carry away from that? What is the lesson that you want our friends to remember from this?
1: I think, first of all, that when God talks to you, mm-hmm. you need to listen because he's not going to let up.
4: Right.
1: And there's something good going to come out of it.
4: Mm-hmm.
1: But the other thing, too, is you can't judge somebody. You don't know what's going on inside. You don't know what's in their heart
4: right. yes.
1: by what the appearance is on the mm-hmm. outside. And it could be a beautiful young woman like Amy, or it could be somebody on the street corner. You don't know their story
4: mm-hmm.
1: unless you ask and unless you're there.
4: I want to ask you something. Do you sometimes think it's easier to go to the person on the street corner than it is to someone who is packaged, that
1: yeah.
4: you just, it's
1: sad.
4: Yeah.
1: It shouldn't be that way, but I do think it's sad because I think it's less intimidating.
4: Yes, yes.
1: For those of us that are broken.
4: Yes,
1: and
4: yes.
1: And have our own issues.
4: Yes.
1: And when she told her story, I could so relate because we relate to brokenness,
4: yes.
1: not perfection.
4: Exactly. Well, that was such an incredible moment, and I think one of the reasons that I wanted to share this story, because this story just touched me so much. And it made me think of that story of Michelangelo, the great sculptor, when he had that big hunk of rock before him, and he was chiseling away, and someone walked by and said, "What are you doing with that old rock? Why, you know, why are you wasting your time?" And he said, "I see an angel in there, and I'm trying to do everything I can to set it free." You know, one little chisel at a time. And when I think about you, Donna, it's like you were doing that one little chisel. And, you know, God calls us in his abundance. It's not always going to be glitz and glitter. And it's not going to be, you know, on polished platforms. And we're not going to always have people applauding. But we have to wrap our brain around the thought that we're helping set someone free in the little things. And how many times do we go throughout our day thinking the great lie that I wanted to get to today, the great lie that just doesn't matter.
1: Mm-hmm.
4: That's too small.
1: Right. That is not true.
4: Mm-hmm.
1: It matters. And not only whatever impact I had, she has had a greater impact on me.
2: That's what we were talking about earlier, is how, you know, it was all God anointed and appointed, just me going to Georgia and then meeting her, and how, like, just her making me feel like it was okay and she accepted me and all my junk.
4: Yes.
2: And then you leaving from Georgia, and then just knowing that it does matter, the reaching out to people that we may think their lives are all together, but because other people

0: the game of just to keep you down.
1: Yeah, keep you paralyzed.
0: Absolutely paralyzed when God really was using you to go to Amy's rescue with just a mere whisper.
2: Because I needed that. Like, for so long, it's like, especially, you know, when you go into your church after you feel like you've fallen and you don't have anyone there running to your rescue to remind you who you are in Christ. Mm-hmm. So for 9 years, I told myself I was nothing anymore. So stepping out and just knowing that your one little gesture reminded me who I was. And kind of like your burdens to blessings, you remind us that we are princesses. And so yes, that's what I learned in Georgia, is that I am a princess.
0: Right. So many times we think that things that happen to us, that we're defined by that, and we begin to wear that, and we begin to believe that. And we must learn to just accept what God whispers in our ears and not be underwhelmed by it. Mm-hmm. Because we, again, we get this thought, well, if I'm living God's abundance, it must be grand and glorious, and I must be, you know, over the top happy and 100 cars and boats or whatever, you know. But God's abundance comes in this is abundance. Yes, yes. Explain what this abundance feels like.
1: We've talked about this together before, about how you can be so, you know, lonely in the room full of people.
0: Yes.
1: And all that stuff doesn't matter, but this, some small little gesture.
2: Right.
1: You know, God orchestrated the whole thing from beginning to end. Yeah. And now here we are.
0: Right. Best friends.
1: You know, a year and a half later. And I'm still an old woman. I'm still old enough to be her mother. But I've learned so much from her, because what God has given to me through her faithfulness and her walk, that's abundant living to me, because it's changed so much. It's because of her I was finally able to trust God. I mean, a lot of it came from watching her stand strong.
0: And what do you do now when you hear that whisper?
1: Oh, I pay attention.
0: Does it cause you to react or respond quicker now? It's like, okay, this is God. I don't want to miss this blessing.
1: Because I think so many times, what if I hadn't?
0: Yes.
1: What now knowing, what would I have missed?
0: Exactly. Mm-hmm. Because it really helped set you free to do some incredible things, didn't it?
2: Oh, yeah.
0: Tell us what's happened to you since
2: so
0: that day.
2: So since the Burdens to Blessing, a year and a half ago, I left there knowing that what I found, I wanted everybody else to have. And I started empathizing with people, and I wanted to show them that no matter how much shame you carry, that you really do have purpose. And also, God showed me that all my mess is what He's using, when I was so caught up in the perfection part of my life, thinking that was going to like minister to people. And no, it was all of my mess that He's using. So now... I left there, and he decided somehow to bring a book out of me. So I wrote a story of my life.
0: You did, and it's called
2: The Testimony I Never Wanted.
0: The Testimony I Never Wanted. And to think that, you know, we have little parts in people's lives that just propel them forward, and doesn't make you wonder, you know, how many times in a day that God puts people in your path that just needs, you know, just a hug, just a text, just something that helps him understand. Because we're so wrapped up in shame and guilt and regret. We live in bondage of that. And it makes me think of the story of Lazarus, you know, when Jesus raised him from the dead and he spoke to Lazarus and he came back to life. But then he looked at the people around Lazarus and then he said, "You go unbind him." Yeah, and that's what we do for each other.
2: Yeah.
0: If we're
2: willing to get our hands dirty.
0: Absolutely. Yeah. Yeah. Absolutely. And that's what you were able to do. Well, that's an incredible story. And I just, you know, wanted our listeners to hear how important it is to really go beyond our expectations and to not wrap our brain really around the size of what God asks us to do, but the size of the obedience.
1: Mm-hmm. You'd never know what that ripple is going
2: to
1: be.
2: Yeah, because now she gets to be a part of my journey, because, like, you know, just something so small, she didn't think something so small was going to be so great
1: life. Because now I have somebody new in my life that I love, and it's been exciting and wonderful.
2: Yes.
0: Is there a Bible scripture that you all would put to that? Is there something that you would

0: Jeremiah 29:11.
1: That's one of my favorite verses, is because I had walked that perfect girl Christian line for 28 years, and I felt like my mess up was the end for me. So knowing that He says He's going to finish it in me, that's the hope. What I started doing, is believing what God finally said, like you told us in the seminar, is I'm not going to just believe Him, but I'm going to believe that what He tells about me and what I can overcome is the truth. Mm-hmm. And He has shown that to me.
0: Over and over again. I love that. I'd forgotten about that, but one of the things that we learn in Burdens of Blessings is to challenge each other to not only believe in God, but to believe Him.
2: Yes.
0: And when He says go, that we just go, okay, I don't understand it. I don't know why this is important. But every time I think about that picture of you walking into that room, and I remember it too, Donna, she just looked stunning and gorgeous, and we all went, oh my goodness, look at that pretty little girl. You know, but and then to hear her story and to watch her cry for so long, and it really reminds me to never just expect that we know everyone's life is not perfect, but rarely do we understand just how hurt the people are around us. But we are living in a hurting world, and we do connect when we are honest and really be able to share. So how wonderful it is that you were able to play such an important part in your life. And when does your book come out?
1: It comes out in September.
0: September.
1: Yeah. So hopefully, y'all can go check it out. And, you know, I think it's pretty amazing that you tell us to go and tell our stories and the power behind our story. And I want to say something about your mom. Your mom left a legacy, and it's still touching people today, including myself.
0: You know what? I'll share that story when we get back, because you're absolutely right. So when we get back after this break, we'll share a little bit of that. And in the meantime, thank you for your vulnerability and transparency.
1: Of course.
0: Because I know that there's someone that needed to hear that today. So thank you. And we'll be right back.
3: 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Some of the messages talked about today come from Kim's books. 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That's kimcrable.org. Thank you again for joining us. 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
0: Welcome back to Coffee with Kim. Oh my gosh, wasn't that just an amazing story of listening to my friends talk? And to think that one was in Texas and one was in Georgia, and God brought them together for a divine appointment. Really makes you wonder, makes me wonder what it is that God is orchestrating in our steps and how important it is to do what Amy said, to really pray for that discernment. Because it is true in our world today, isn't it, that we expect God to show up in grand and glorious and glitz and glamour. And really, many times, it really is just that whisper that says, go to this person or text this person. You know, Amy brought up my mom, and I'll share that story with you because it's, again, something that was so simple but yet has truly affected my life every day and really was the basis of the ministry that we have today. We had such a hard childhood, and her marriage was so hard, and, you know, she just kept thinking God was going to come in and make everything okay. And don't we do that? And He can. But sometimes living right in the middle of God's will is not all warm and fuzzy. Sometimes it's hard. Sometimes it's a daily battle. And sometimes we just have to press in and carry on. But at the end of her life, you know, she died at the age of 51 of a of a horrible cancer. But on her deathbed, her last words to me, she finally found the courage to really speak her authenticity, to come out and chisel away at my heart when she said, "Kim, don't live like I'm dying." Those words, as simple as they were, wasn't profound. It wasn't said before applauding people. But it was Mother's way of doing what God was asking her to do. It was a whisper in her ear that I'm sure she had probably heard many times about talking about her authentic self to me. But you know, at her last few hours, she said to me what needed to be said. She came back and to that second or third or fourth chance. So why am I mentioning this to you? You know, in the book of Deuteronomy, chapter 30, verse 11 through 14, God says that we really know what it is that He wants us to do. It says it's on the very tip of our tongue, that we don't have to cross the oceans to find out or go up into the sky. We know. But you see, many times we don't want to know. Many times it's just too hard. It seems too small. It just seems too insignificant. It's like I've tried too many times. Well, I hope that you'll take today's message and just let it penetrate your heart and ask yourself, what is it that God really wants me to do? And not worry if it seems too small or too large. Just say yes. You know, that's what Mother did, and that's what our guest did today. And I think that's what God is calling us to do, because we never know the effect of what it might do in someone else's life. So today, as we conclude our show, I will just ask you, what if we don't worry about it being too large or too small? What if we just say yes? Whatever, God, whatever you have. Thank you for joining me today. Join me next time for another conversation with Kim.
3: 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Some of the messages talked about today come from Kim's books. 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Thank you again for joining us. We at Coffee with Kim look forward to hearing from you.

0: Since nobody's perfect, how good is good enough? A book by C.A. Stanley. 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
3: Welcome to our Thursday's broadcast of the Gospel Truth. This week I've been teaching on David, and I have a book on this, a series entitled Lessons from David. So I have a book on this in English and in Spanish, and then we have study guides, and this study guide is like 300 and something pages. I'm not sure exactly how many pages it is. Oh, it's 400 pages. And this is the exact same material, but it's just organized in a way that you can teach other people. And then we have CDs, DVDs, and we also have a USB on this subject that will have the audio, the CD, and the video on it. And I encourage you to please get these things. I'm teaching from my living commentary because it's just got so much references and so many things here. It just saves me having to turn over and look up the verses. But we've spent a lot of time talking about Saul, who is the king before David. And actually, David would have never have been king of Israel if Saul would have obeyed God. And I know that that shocks some people, because we don't talk about Saul as much as we do David, and we relate David to being the king over Israel in all of the Psalms. Did you know none of that would have been there if Saul would have obeyed God? And that's exactly what it says in 1 Samuel chapter 13, verse 13. I've already covered those things. So I've been saying a lot of things about Saul because that leads up to David. David was a replacement for Saul. If Saul hadn't have rebelled at God, there wouldn't have been a David. And boy, there's a great lesson in that, that sometimes the only reason that God is using us and doing things is because somebody else refused to do what God wanted them to do. And God just cares about people so much, He's going to get His point done and He'll raise us up. So we've just dealt with in 1 Samuel chapter 15 where Saul completely disobeyed what God told him to do concerning wiping out the Amalekites. And because of that, God rent the kingdom from him. In the 13th chapter, he said that he was going to replace Saul, but there was still kind of a relationship between Samuel and Saul in the 13th chapter. But after the 15th chapter, and after Saul had reared up this monument to himself, and after he had just completely rebelled at God and refused to admit that anything was his fault, then, man, there was just a total break. God rent the kingdom from him. And so in 1 Samuel chapter 15 and in verse 34, it says, "Then Samuel went to Ramah, and Saul went up to the house to Gibeah of Saul. And Samuel came no more to see Saul until the day of his death. Nevertheless, Samuel mourned for Saul, and the Lord repented that he had made Saul king over Israel." Again, there's a lot in these verses. I'm just going to say this quickly and move on to the next chapter. But we need to recognize that it's a godly thing to grieve over things that grieve God. God, it repented him that he had made Saul king. We shouldn't enjoy the ungodliness that's going on in this world. It ought to grieve us. And yet there's a balance here. When we get into this next chapter, you're going to see that the Lord, in a sense, rebukes Samuel and says, "How long are you going to grieve over Saul?" It's not wrong to grieve over bad things, but it's wrong to let those things dominate you to the point that it affects you in a negative way. The scripture says in 1 Peter chapter 5 that we're supposed to cast our care over on the Lord because He cares for us. So if we see things going on with our loved ones or in our nation or in our business or families and things that grieve the Lord, it should grieve us to a degree that we have the same desires that God has. We hate the same things that God hates, but we shouldn't let it affect us to the point that it depresses us, discourages us, makes us inactive to where we can't act on things. You have to take your care and cast it over on the Lord. Man, I could say a lot more about that. And notice it says that Samuel came no more to see Saul until the day of his death. Did you know that there are relationships that God wants to put an end to? And this is hard for some people to swallow. Some people think, no, I'm going to love this person to the death. But you know what? If God has taken His blessing off of a relationship, you need to let it go. And there's a lot of people that just, they don't believe that at all. And yet, this is what God told Samuel to do. Let me go into the next verse, into the 16th chapter in verse 1. It says, "And the Lord said unto Samuel, how long will you mourn for Saul, seeing I have rejected him from reigning over Israel?" There's some people that think that God will just never reject us. Well, for those who are born again, He will never leave us or forsake us. But there are people outside of the covenant, people who have not received salvation and who harden themselves, and the judgment of God will fall upon them. You can see that in the 12th chapter of the book of Acts, that Herod made an oration and people said he's a god, and he refused to give God the glory. And it says that the angel of the Lord struck him and his bowels gushed out. And Josephus, an early first century historian, wrote about that. He saw that and he wrote about it, said that he was clothed in this garment that was made of silver. It had silver threads all through it. And it was this very expensive thing. And he was proclaiming himself as a god. This is the same guy that had killed James, one of the apostles, the same one that had tried to kill Peter and others. And God just finally had it, and God judged him. Now, there is not judgment for those who are under the covenant. Our judgment came upon Jesus, but those that are outside of the covenant, God is long-suffering towards them, but He's not forever suffering. And there are times that God will just write Ichabod over a person and say, it's over. And when God does that, are you going to still mourn for those people? Are you going to still try and get them to come around when God has just let them go? This is what He's saying to Samuel. How long are you going to mourn for Saul, seeing I have rejected him? If God has rejected somebody, if God has taken His blessing off of some relationship, you don't need to try and force and make it stay and come to pass. You don't need to make that relationship work. There's a lot of balance that needs to be given to what I'm saying. And I'm aware of that, but I am saying that it's out of balance on the other hand. Christians have gotten to the place that we just believe that nobody is beyond God's reach. And it's true that God will reach anybody regardless of what their sin is, but there are some people that have hardened themselves against God. And when you see that, you just can't keep spending all of your time dealing with that. You know, as a pastor, I had to learn this. Because I found that the people in a church who will sit there and they just always have a problem, they always are in a crisis, they always need your attention. At first, I would try and deal with these people, and after a while, I realized I was spending 90% of my time dealing with 10% of the people, and there was other people who would have been loved to have received. And I just had to, some of these people, they just wanted attention. They just constantly wanted somebody to commiserate with them. And I had to finally say that, you know what, I've preached the gospel to you. I've preached enough gospel to you to get the whole world saved, and you aren't receiving it, so I'm going to go on to somebody else. You know, when I first had my current executive assistant come on, there were these letters that I'd get that were just bad, and people crapping and complaining, And I would just file them. I would just throw them in the trash, because after a period of time, you get to where you can tell when a person is really serious and when somebody is just wanting you to get down and wallow in the dirt with them. And so anyway, I was throwing some of these things away. My executive assistant says, can I contact them? Can I try and reach them? Which was a good desire. And I said, you can do it, but I can guarantee you, I've been at this a long time, and this person is not serious. This person is just wanting somebody's attention. So anyway, she tried it, and after, I don't know, 6 months or something, she came to me and she says, I know exactly what you're doing, because she tried to do this, and in a sense, you just open up the floodgates and allow this person to dump all their trash on you. And there's a lot of people that just want attention, and they just want to gripe, and they don't want to get set free, and you got to move on. I know some of you don't agree with what I'm saying, and you're entitled to your opinion, but I'm not going to agree with you, or we'd both be wrong. I'm telling you that that's true. And this is what he's saying to Samuel. How long are you going to grieve over somebody that I've rejected? Fill your horn with oil and go, and I will send thee to Jesse the Bethlehemite, for I have provided me a king among his sons. Did you know if Samuel would have just continued to grieve, and to a degree, it was good to grieve over Saul, because this was never God's will for Saul to turn out the way he did. So I'm not saying that it was totally wrong, but it's wrong to just keep grieving. It's wrong to let those things dominate you to the degree that it makes you inactive. If Samuel hadn't have gotten over this and filled his horn with oil and gone, then he wouldn't have anointed David. He could have just been grieving the rest of his life and never have done anything. You know, it could have been some guilt on his part, because Samuel could have looked at it as, I'm the one who anointed him. I'm the one that started this whole thing in 1 Samuel chapter 9. He's the one that prophesied to him. Saul wasn't looking to become king. Samuel is the one that instigated all of this. He could have taken responsibility and taken this as his own personal failure. And this is another thing I've had to learn. I've seen some people that have been touched through my ministry and that I've put a lot of effort into them, and then I've seen those people go off the rails. And there's a tendency for me to just sit there and grieve over that. No, God, what could I have done differently? I will do that to a degree because I'm aware that I'm not perfect and that I do make mistakes, and God, could I have done something better? So I do that to a degree. But I'm not going to lay there. I'm not going to stay in that position. I'm going to, you know, the scripture says in Philippians chapter 3, if you're otherwise minded in anything, God will reveal this to you. So I'll open myself up and ask God if there's something I need to learn, but I'm not going to become introspective and just sit there and bash myself the rest of my life, even if I did make a mistake. I'm sure that we could always do something better, but God's never had anybody, you know, qualified, perfect, working for him yet. And so you just have to go on. The Lord is telling Samuel to quit grieving and to get on doing what he told him to do. This is a word from God for some of you watching this program today, that you've had some negative things happen, and I'm not saying that they aren't negative. I'm not saying that it's not a problem. I'm not saying that you should act like nothing ever happened. But you should not let it paralyze you. You should not stop doing what God called you to do. You know, I was with Oral Roberts just a few months before he died, and I was in his home. And there were some other ministers there. And some of the ministers asked him, what were some of the worst things that ever happened in his life. And I mean, immediately, he just said that he would see these thousands of people healed. But when he left the service, he would look at the ones who weren't healed. And he would think, is there something I could have done? And he said he was just focused on that. So much so that even though he might have seen 100 people or 200 people healed in one service, he would see a dozen people still pushed out in their wheelchairs or carried out on stretchers. And he was letting those things dominate him to such a degree that he actually told the Lord, I'm going to quit praying for people, because these people aren't getting healed. Why isn't everybody getting healed? And I'm sure that there's multiple ways that you could deal with that, but he said what the Lord told him was, he says, if you quit praying, he says, because of those dozen people that didn't get healed, then the hundreds of people that were healed won't receive their healing. You got to just get to a place to where you look at the ones who are receiving, the times that it does work, and not let the ones that it doesn't work dominate you. Now, again, I'm not saying that you just completely ignore it, that you quit trying to grow and improve and get to where you can represent God better. You always have to be open to that, but you cannot let what you don't know and don't understand keep you from doing what you do know and you do understand. Boy, those are powerful, powerful statements. So going on in 1 Samuel chapter 16, verse 2, and Samuel said, "How can I go if Saul hear it? He will kill me." And the Lord said, "Take an heifer with thee and say, I am come to sacrifice to the Lord." So in other words, Samuel was a prophet, and this is what he did. He had a circuit, and he went around all of the different tribes, and he would offer sacrifices. And so, in other words, just make it look like one of your normal things that you're doing. And in verse 3, it says, "And call Jesse to the sacrifice, and I will show thee what thou shalt do, and thou shalt anoint unto me him whom I have named unto thee." You know, this is a supernatural word of knowledge. And again, if you went back to the 9th chapter of 1 Samuel, when Saul came around, Saul was looking for his donkeys that were lost, and Samuel just spoke to him and told him things, told him about his donkeys without him even letting him know why he was there. He operated in a word of knowledge very strongly, and he knew that one of the sons of Jesse was going to be anointed to be king. But this raises a question to me. Why didn't God say it would be David, the son of Jesse? Why did he just say it was one of the sons? I don't know all of the reasons for that. But I do know that we only know in part and we prophesy in part is what Paul said in 1 Corinthians chapter 13. And so, again, sometimes people, if they can't do everything just perfectly, they won't follow God at all. This is consistent with what I've experienced with the Lord. God will give me a word of knowledge and tell me something that I'm supposed to do, but I don't have every detail. I have to start moving in that direction first before God fills in all of the blanks. And so in verse 4, it says, "And Samuel did that which the Lord spake and came to Bethlehem, and the elders of the town trembled at his coming and said, Comest thou peaceably?" Man, I love this. Would to God that every one of us had such an anointing of God on our life that when we came someplace unexpectedly, it would make people sit up and take notice, like, why is he there? What is he doing? Am I in trouble? You know, this is a reaction that most people have when they recognize that there's a presence of God. I mean, immediately they recognize their unworthiness. They recognize I haven't been doing things. And these people were concerned about, did Samuel come to rebuke them or to do something? And in verse 5, "And he said, Peaceably I am come to sacrifice unto the Lord. Sanctify yourselves and come with me to the sacrifice. And he sanctified Jesse and his sons and called them to the sacrifice. And it came to pass when they were come that he looked on Eliab and said, Surely the Lord's anointed is before him." Now he had a word from God that he was coming to anoint the king. So he was listening to God. He was flowing with the power of the Holy Spirit. And yet he judged Eliab on just physical, natural things, on his sight. Did you know Saul had been the tallest man in the entire kingdom? And it's understandable to think that, well, the replacement for Saul would be this Eliab. He was the oldest. He was the biggest. He was the strongest. It made perfect sense. But it was just natural thinking. And this, one of the things I get from this is that even though Samuel was flowing in the Holy Spirit so strongly, that you know what? He still was human. And there was a tendency to lean unto our own understanding and to make judgments just based on physical things. So even if you are used of the Lord, you still have flesh. You still have a natural self, and thoughts will come to you. Praise God that Samuel was sensitive enough to the Lord to listen to what the Lord said, even though this is what he thought in his natural self. It says in the next verse, "But the Lord said unto Samuel, Look not on his countenance or on the height of his stature, because I have refused him. For the Lord seeth not as man seeth, for man looketh on the outward appearance, but the Lord looketh on the heart." Man, I have used that verse thousands and thousands of times, personally as well as ministering to other people. And this is just something that carnal, natural men, that they default to what they see and what they feel in their natural self. But God isn't like that. God is looking at people's hearts. I've already mentioned this one time this week, but the Bible says in 1 Corinthians chapter 1, verses 26 and following, that you see that there's not many mighty people, not many noble people that are called, but God chooses the weak things of the world, base things of the world, things that are despised, things that are nothing, to bring to naught things that are. And the reason He does it that way is so that no flesh will glory in His presence. God delights in using people who are unqualified, so that when His supernatural power flows through them, God gets the credit and not that person. That is a huge statement right there. And some people, when they say that God looks at the heart, they get immediately fearful because they know that they are, in a sense, a hypocrite. They are professing something better than what they're actually possessing it. And they're afraid that if God looks at the heart, He's going to see past all my hypocrisy. But did you know, if you're truly born again, and I hadn't got time, I could teach on this for a week or two, but if you're truly born again, your heart has been changed. And as Jesus is, that's the way that you are in your heart. And this is how God looks at you. And you have to relate to Him spirit to spirit. It says in John chapter 4, verse 24, that God is a spirit, and those who worship Him must worship Him in spirit and in truth. And the truth is, if you are truly born again, then your spirit is perfect. It's your soul, your mental, emotional part, and your physical body that are giving you problems, and that's where you make mistakes. But in your spirit, you are born again, and you are a brand new person. And so the Lord told him not to judge just based on sight, and so He passed over Eliab, the oldest one. In verse 8, it says, then Jesse called Abinadab and made him pass before Samuel. That was the second born, the second oldest son. And he said, neither hath the Lord chosen this. Then Jesse made Shammah to pass by. And he said, neither hath the Lord chosen this. Again, Jesse made seven of his sons to pass before Samuel. And Samuel said unto Jesse, the Lord hath not chosen these. Again, this shows you some of the integrity and the security of Samuel in his relationship with the Lord, because the Lord told him it was going to be one of the sons of Jesse, and Jesse made all of his sons. It looked like that these were all of his sons. And as you got down to the seventh one, and these are all of his sons, that's what Jesse was saying. It's true that David was still out with the sheep, but from just what Jesse was presenting, here were all of the sons. Did you know a lesser person would have chosen the last one just to make them look good? Because after all, I mean, if this is all of them, and if I say that God has not chosen any of them, well, then that's going to be contrary to what I said. God told me that one of the sons of Jesse would be anointed to be king. But he was so secure that he went by what he knew in his heart, what God was speaking to him, and he finally spoke to Jesse in verse 11, and Samuel said unto Jesse, are here all thy children? And he said, there remaineth yet the youngest, and behold, he keepeth the sheep. And Samuel said unto Jesse, send and fetch him, for we will not sit down till he come hither. And I'm out of time today, but we are just now beginning to really introduce David and say some things about him that, man, there's great, great lessons that we can learn from this. So again, I've got this teaching on lessons from David. I've got it in book form. I've got a study guide. I've got CDs and DVDs and even a USB that will have the audio and the video on it. And we're going to offer you this book as our gift. This is a 200-page book, and I tell you, it's powerful. And I'll just give this to you as our gift. And so our announcer is going to give you more information about this, but I just encourage you that this is something that you need to not just hear one time. I have studied the life of David thousands of hours. And some of these things, they have to sink in on you. And I'm going through things very quickly because this would be a year-long series if I just shared with you everything that I've seen out of this. So we've also got my living commentary that will have a lot of this information there. Our announcer is going to give you information about all of these products, how you can receive them. And I encourage you to please take advantage. Call or write today.
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8: 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So he's giving us signs.

0: The Bible says that the Lord is a warrior. The Lord is his name. Well, hello, we're Hank and Brenda Kuhneman, and you are watching New Level, and that's exactly what we're going to do, is we're going to take you to a new level, and we're going to talk today about something that a lot of times Christians, they don't fully understand, and it's this. Yes, Jesus, when he came to the earth, he was that sacrificial lamb that laid down his life, but he is the Lion of Judah, and when Moses, at the hand of God, delivered a nation, that's what I believe is happening to America right now. We're in a time. We have a choice to determine, are we going to let God really take out the enemies of darkness and deliver our country? And when he did, in the days of Moses, they proclaimed, the Lord is a warrior, the Lord is his name. Well, we are so excited. We have some special guests. Brenda, would you introduce them for us today?
1: Absolutely. Andrew and Nolene Cedra, all the way from down under, the land down under, Australia.
2: Sydney, Australia.
3: We come from the down under.
1: Yes. Yeah. Thank you for being with us on the program. You know, the Lord has put such a message in the mouth of you both that you're here in the United States of America to bring prophetic warning, prophetic truth of what you have seen happen in other nations, but your own country, where the enemy has literally tried to come in and subvert the church, and you're here to warn our country so that we stand up. And, you know, you have had a message, a spiritual message. We heard it, of course, with Trump, but fight, fight, fight. Talk about that today. How is the Lord fighting, and what does God want to do through the church
0: right
1: now?
0: What's our responsibility as the church?
3: It's very important. Absolutely. For the last 100 years, America has been mostly in peace. And thank the Lord for peace. But the problem has happened is that the church has developed a destructive addiction to peace that they no longer understand the signs and the time that we live in. I came from the Middle East. We were born in war. It's the whole land of war. And the problem we face as we come here is that as war happens, most pastors and churches, in their pursuit of peace, they can no longer realize that we are at war. Australia is falling, if not it has failed already, because the church has been emasculated, effeminate, to not pick up the sword of the Spirit, the word of the Lord, to fight, fight, fight. We have seen the rise of the gay agenda, we have seen the rise of socialism, we have seen the rise of Islam, and right now, if you look across the road in New York, a few hours from here, you are already seeing a spiritual war taking place because so many churches and so many pastors are so addicted to peace that they cannot realize that we are in time of war. It's very important. Jerusalem is the city of peace. Babylon is a city of war. And in the context of Babylon, three things come under attack that we have seen come under attack in America, Australia, UK, and the West for the last 10 years. Worship, prayer, and preaching. We had in Australia 2 years of lockdowns to the church in Australia where people could go to the brothel to sleep with a prostitute. They could go to the liquor store to buy alcohol.
0: That's during COVID, correct?
3: That's during COVID, the scandemic, pandemic, plandemic, whatever you want to call it.
1: Right, right.
3: But the reality is we have watched going to church become illegal and a criminal offense.
0: So it's actually happening.
3: It already happened.
0: It's already happened. Yeah. There you go. And that's why I wanted you to clarify.
3: And then we have seen in the last 2 years now that if I pray for a gay person, I can go to jail for 5 years. So you have seen the criminalization of worship, the criminalization of prayer, and now we are in the final state in Australia. They can put a pastor like me 12 to 15 years in jail for what they call hate preaching. So now the gospel is criminalized. Add to that, we are seeing multiple churches become mosques because the church is weak, woke, feminist, and feminized. And you know that your weak and woke is that when you pretend that we are in peace, where we are in fact in war. So the church has been so addicted to peace that we are seeing the enemies of the gospel, communism and Islam, rise, but the church is pursuing peace at all costs, thinking that blessed are the peacekeepers. The Bible said, blessed are the peacemakers.
1: Yeah, that's right. Really good. Exactly. Really good. Well, and if you could just say, you know, you said, you know, not only is the church addicted to peace, right? I think they also don't want to get involved just because they think, well, if I don't do anything, nobody will come after me. And that is a lie. I think we have to dispel that a little bit, just because, you know, people think, well, if I just stay out of the fray and I don't get involved, then I won't be the next target on social media. I can just kind of fly under the radar. Talk to that a little bit, because I think there's a lot of churches that just think, well, if I don't speak up, yeah, okay. You know, the pastor in his heart might believe it's wrong to be gay. He might see that there is the enemy out there prowling, but just thinks that, you know, it's better if I don't, you know, ruffle any feathers. Talk to that lie, because I think some of them maybe think there's a war out there, but they don't want to be involved. Mm-hmm. But I feel like that's a lie too. So can you talk to that a little bit?
2: Yeah, I think the secret sin that has been undercover in the church in the West is the fear of man.
1: Yes,
2: I think one of the things that you see when you see every revival that you've seen throughout history in scripture, what follows is the fear of the Lord is present in the room. And we have replaced the fear of the Lord with the fear of man. I think most pastors would not be honest with themselves, but if they truly were to look at the depths of their soul and confront themselves and do what David said, God, examine my heart, see what is in me that offends you, they would find, in pursuit of fearing man, or even it's an accidental fear that happens by default, you want to make the people happy, you want to fill your church, so you want to make sure you're not saying anything that's too controversial, because we want to fill the seats, because we want to experience revival, but it's just a false perception of revival. Revival is not filling seats on a Sunday. Revival, you can see the fruit of revival when the fear of the Lord is present, and you can see you actually begin to change the whole nation.
1: But talk to, because I think this is exactly, you're touching on it, because that fear of man, I think that also in the fear of man comes the fear of social media, because, you know, we all know social media has become a dumpster fire, and most pastors don't want to be lied about on social, because here's the thing, they don't get out and speak truth. Yeah. They're going to twist who you are, twist what you say, everything you do. Talk to that, because I feel like we've got to break that mindset off of pastors that they're like, well, you know, but if I say this and do that, they're just going to get out there. They're going to subvert my church.
2: Yeah.
1: And the enemy has coerced people, because I think there are pastors that want to be bold, but they need to cross that line of not being afraid. Because Jesus said, listen, they'll lie about you. If they hated me, they'll hate you.
2: Yeah.
1: They called Jesus the son of Beelzebub, that he was of the devil. So can you encourage pastors along that line that they need to step out of that fear, because they will post about you.
2: Oh, yeah.
1: But talk to that.
3: This is extremely important. When pastors and leaders do not fear God, they end up fearing government.
1: Yes.
3: You have to fear something, and you must be something. This is the reason the Bible said the fear of God is the foundation of wisdom. You need to pick your fear, and I choose to fear God.
2: Yeah.
3: This is the reason Paul said, I am not ashamed of the gospel. There is that little tiny demonic voice around you or inside of you that will always entice you to fear man. Instead of being awake to the Spirit of God, you become woke by the spirit of the age.
1: Instead
3: of being not ashamed of the gospel, you become a social justice warrior. But more than anything, instead of being renewed by the Word of God, you become indoctrinated by the wisdom of the age.
2: Mm.
3: And some of you, you might have fell for it during COVID, during Black Lives Matter, the big scam, during the Trump era, during the abortion, during the gay agenda, but you need to ensure that your mind is reformed and transformed by the Word of God, not the woke agenda of the age, by the Spirit of God, not by the spirit of the age, because if you don't, you will get sucked. And before you know it, you're not going to be strong and courageous. You're gonna replace strength with sensitivity, truth with trigger warning, and you're gonna replace the Word of God with the fear of man.
2: Yeah, and I think it's important to also say your authority comes from God.
3: Yes.
2: If you are trembling in fear by what you say, that just proves to me that you don't actually understand whose authority it is you are operating under. And you may need to question if you're actually submitted to the Word of God.
4: That's good.
1: It's so good.
4: Lastly, before we go to break, I think the key is Jesus Christ feared God. He had authority. And the Bible says he made himself of no reputation. If you're worried about your reputation, you will never be able to enter into the true battle of taking out the demonic agenda.
1: Mm. Well, we're going to take a short break, and we're going to come right back, and we're going to have the Cedrics pray for you. And I just believe this topic is going to help some people. We're going to pick back up, just like the early apostles. Lord, grant unto thy servants that with all boldness we may preach Amen. Your word. So Amen. Don't go away. We're going to pray for at the end. And after this break, we will be right back.
5: 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Also included will be Brenda's book titled The Truth About Praying for Civic Leaders and Government. 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
1: 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Difference. Well, we are back on the second half of the broadcast with Andrew and Nolene Cedra. We were talking about at the beginning about people having the fear of man, people fearing, you know, the world more than they fear God. I think a lot of times we touched on the issue of social media. People are fearful of all of the headlines on social media. Yep. They're fearful of everything they see happening, all the riots, all the pushback, churches that get attacked, businesses that get attacked for standing up for traditional marriage. They see all these things. I think sometimes now, especially the younger generation, 30 and below, are seeing more social media than they even know the Bible. Yeah. Mm-hmm. And so I think that is causing some of a lack of boldness. Let's pick that back up. And where do we go from here? What can we do? And what do we need to do to stand for God and fight against this evil?
3: This is extremely important. The church in America, just like Joshua, needs to be strong and courageous and fight. Mm-hmm. God is very kind. God always gives physical images to represent the prophetic future of a nation. We saw when President Trump got shot, and thank the Lord he got saved by 0.07 millimeters. Yeah. I'm not sure what's that in inches. He lifted up his hand and he said, fight. Mm. This was a prophetic picture of what is yet to happen.
2: Yeah.
3: We saw only a few months ago, you saw the young man by the name of Charlie Kirk, a bullet literally pierced through his neck and his blood flowing on the streets of America. And some people needed to see that spiritual war manifest it in a physical event in order for them to realize and understand America is no longer at peace.
2: Yeah.
3: America is at war. Mm-hmm. And this war is not political, it's spiritual.
2: Yeah.
3: It's not cultural, it's biblical. Mm-hmm. It's not social, it's theological. And this is the reason God told Joshua three times, be strong and courageous and fight. And this is the problem. The church have replaced courage with empathy and truth with trigger warning. And the road of cowardice is paved with compromise.
4: That's excellent.
3: And the road to wickedness is paved with weakness.
2: Yeah. Wow.
3: This is why we must be strong and courageous to fight, mm-hmm. fight, and to speak the word of the Lord no matter what the consequences are going to be.
2: Yeah, I think to your point about social media is I think something that the older generation probably doesn't even understand is that this social media is actually a powerful tool that we can be using to advance the kingdom. Yes. And I think anything that we don't understand, we tend to stay away from, and we tend to kind of sit back with what has been done and not want to walk towards what God is yet to do. And social media is powerful. If you look even historically, every single cultural revolution, political revolution, there was a technological advancement behind it. You can see even like first wave feminism, the Industrial Revolution, second wave feminism, the TV was in almost every single home. And so this indoctrination came through this technological advancement. And what we're seeing among the young people, the reason young people for so long were walking down the woke progressive route was because this technological advancement was being used by the world, by the demonic spirit of the age, to indoctrinate an entire generation of people. And while the church sat back and said, oh, it's a demon box and we should stay away from it, the world was using it as a weapon to try to take the next generation away from the

0: here that we didn't realize that they had this kind of foothold or stronghold like the walls of Jericho, but they're coming down. Amen. The second battle was, are you ready? AI. Mm. And it was, AI was to be conquered,
1: yeah.
0: to your point.
1: Yes.
0: Social media, AI, all of this, it needs to be conquered by the Lord. And it is one of the battlefronts. But I do want to say this. We talked about blessed are the peacemakers. And a lot of times the Christians, they gravitate to that. Well, everything's just about peace. And then they had this stupid commercial out, said that, you know, he gets us.
2: He
0: already got us.
1: Yeah.
0: We don't, we conform to him. It's through repentance,
3: that's
0: right?
3: That's right.
0: Acts 17, all men are commanded everywhere to repent and to conform to Christ. But I had a prophetic word that the Lord had given me before, I think it was before 2020, that God was going to bring a revolution of light to this country and to the earth, and that the White House would actually become the lighthouse. Mm. You know what the definition of a revolution is? It's what happened to our country, the United States. We have peace today. We've enjoyed peace because somebody was willing to fight. Mm. The word revolution is a purposeful overthrow of something. So if we're in a revolution of light, we're in a purposeful overthrow of Amen. Darkness and all the things that's trying to disguise its thing today. So I'd like to, maybe you had a question
3: well,
0: you wanted to ask.
3: Well, and I will just say that yeah. is so true what you're saying about just media and that being the vehicle that the enemy has used. And I would just encourage those of you that are watching, use it to your advantage. Don't just let it speak to you.
0: Right.
3: You invest in it. I think social media, where it has become a problem, is we're... you know, attracted to the scroll. And so we just scroll and read and scroll and read. And I believe that we have to be so careful right now because there's so much that the enemy is using.
1: Yeah.
3: But it takes all of us, people like you and us and all of you that are watching today, to put out content that reverses that which the enemy
1: Absolutely.
3: Is declaring. But I'm reminded of one other scripture, and we're talking here today about boldness, and the church needs to find its place. The early apostles here, they were immediately imprisoned right after the day of Pentecost. It was not long. And they were threatened for speaking in the name of Jesus Christ, and they were beaten. And the first thing they did after being beaten, this is the thing, we need to go back to the book of Acts.
1: Yeah.
3: Here, their prayer was, Lord, behold their threatenings, Acts chapter 4. But they said these words.
0: Yeah,
3: they didn't say, Lord, you know, I just hope that never to happen again. They didn't say that. They said, Lord, grant unto thy servants that with all boldness. Mm. They said, Lord, grant us more boldness. In other words, as if they were not bold enough.
1: Yeah.
3: I'm thinking about that. The church has to find its bold voice right now.
0: Mm.
3: Find its place to speak and declare things that a lot of pastors are avoiding.
1: Yeah.
3: But we have got to speak with boldness.
1: Yes.
4: Yeah, we have replaced boldness with niceness and courage with empathy.
0: Niceness is not the fruit of the Spirit.
4: And we have seen, have watched our godless culture manufacture all these words that are not in the Bible. You need to be nice.
3: Oh, say that.
4: But you have traded the gospel for niceness. You need to be polite. Well, you have traded boldness and the power of God. You have lost your voice. The disciples said, we must obey God more than any other human being.
1: Mm-hmm.
4: This was the mark of the gospel. It was power, authority, and boldness.
1: Yeah.
4: And we have lost that. We act nice and inclusive and diverse and tolerance. And in our pursuit of tolerance, we have no truth.
3: Yes.
4: We have lost the salt.
3: So true.
4: We have lost the light. We can no longer really tell the difference between the world and the church.
0: You're right.
4: We're selling them a fake product and a fake gospel. You need to understand, there is a revival of young people happening at the moment.
1: Yeah.
4: Truth is in business.
1: Yes.
4: It's not in business for baby boomers. It's not in business for Gen X.
0: That's right.
4: Because they are a generation of peace.
1: Mm,
4: they're still playing Kumbaya songs on Sunday. They're still practicing spiritual ritualism.
3: Yes.
4: They're still dancing with the flags.
1: Yeah.
4: But they're forgetting the reality that there is a spiritual war out there. And that is the reason, by the way, Charlie Kirk got killed.
1: Yeah.
4: Because we are at war.
1: Mm-hmm.
3: Yes.
4: Charlie Kirk moved Gen Z 10% towards conservatism, Christianity and Christendom.
1: Yeah.
4: Charlie Kirk was the revivalist of our time.
1: Mm.
4: And this is very important for the church. The reason Charlie Kirk was killed because he understood that we are at war.
1: Yes. Yes.
4: Paul said we wage war in 1 Corinthians, but not like the

0: world. We wage war by taking captive every thought and make it submissive to Christ.
1: Yes.
0: We take hold of every stronghold and knowledge that sets itself against the knowledge of Christ.
1: Yes.
0: Paul said at the end of his life, I have fought the good fight.
1: Yes.
0: Paul wasn't keeping the peace.
1: Right.
0: And my encouragement to the older generation, it is time for you to fight.
1: Yes.
0: You need to die on the battlefield.
1: Yes.
0: You need to die fighting, just like Paul. Paul said that at the end of his life.
1: Mm.
0: That wasn't at the pinnacle of his ministry
2: or in the middle.
0: Paul landed the plane fighting, and I want the older generation, I want you to land strong.
1: Amen.
0: You need to land
3: in the fight. Good.
0: Don't go back home. Don't go back and just build your nice little church and have fun. No, it's time to fight. Paul said our war is not against flesh and blood, and the way to fight is to speak truth to power, Christ to culture, God to government, and to preach the gospel in the public square.
1: Yeah, I'm reminded of what Jesus said to his disciples as he was leaving. He had said to them, it's better that I go so that the Comforter can come. And he's talking about the Holy Spirit coming and being with his church, continuing what he came and died for. But what's very interesting, people don't understand, why is it that the Holy Spirit comes as a Comforter? It's not just to make you feel good. This is what most of the church has reinterpreted this to mean. The Holy Spirit just makes me feel good all the time. I'm like, no, the fact that he brings a comforter means that you are supposed to be feeling uncomfortable. Christianity is uncomfortable, and it's supposed to be uncomfortable so that the Holy Spirit can come and comfort you and uplift you and give you that strength and that grace to keep fighting. Christianity is supposed to be uncomfortable. It's not supposed to be some luxury lifestyle, just blessed and just sit in my own blessing. You are supposed to be blessed so that you can pour in and keep fighting and keep fighting for the kingdom of God. And so this is the whole reason Jesus left. He says it himself. It's better that I go so that the Holy Spirit, the Comforter, can come and be with you.
0: And Nehemiah, as the builder and pioneer, he told his people to hold a brick with one hand.
2: Yeah.
0: And a sword is one hand.
3: Yes.
0: This is extremely important in America. For the last 50 years, the church has been building, but not defending.
1: Yeah.
0: And as a consequence, you look around America, for some reason, we have built the biggest churches, yet we have left the most wicked culture.
1: Mm.
0: It doesn't make sense.
1: Yeah.
0: It does not make sense that in the era of mega churches, big buildings, massive car parks, filling stadiums, yet somehow people are becoming more Christian, but more godless.
1: Yeah.
0: But this is the reason. Nehemiah had to build with one hand and fight with one hand because Jesus said, I did not come to bring peace. I came to bring war.
1: Mm.
0: What is that sword? That sword is the word of God,
1: Amen.
0: The sword of the spirit. And guess what, Christians? We only have one offensive weapon. It's the Bible.
1: Yes.
0: It's the only thing that enables us to take spiritual territory.
1: True. Amen.
2: Absolutely.
0: Speak and proclaim the word of God, just like Jeremiah. The word of God is like fire burning in my bones.
1: Amen.
3: That's so true. Well, I do believe this. If Jesus, the minute he announced his ministry in Luke 4, they wanted to throw him off a cliff. That ought to set the precedent.
1: Oh, yeah.
3: Of
0: your first sermon.
3: Very first message. That ought to set the precedent of who we are supposed to be as the church. And I think to your point, Nolene, the church has wanted all of its messages to be self-help, self-growth.
1: Mm.
3: And yet that is just such a fraction of the New Testament.
0: Right.
3: Actually, really, it teaches the promises of God so that we can go out and defend the truth of the gospel that offends. So that is such good content.
2: Amen.
3: And do you have anything you want to share
2: before?
3: This
2: has been fantastic.
3: Well, would you guys pray for the people? Anything you want to pray in the last few seconds, like 30 seconds?
1: Yes.
3: Why don't you pray?
1: Yes, God, we pray that you would wake up your church.
2: Thank you, Lord.
1: Like you did in Ezekiel 37, that you would wake up the dry bones, that you would breathe your breath into the Church of America, God, the breath of life, the breath of God that actually fights for your kingdom. So we pray that you would wake up your church, wake up those who are asleep, and set your church on fire in order to advance your kingdom on earth as it is in heaven, in Jesus' name.
0: Lord, I pray, God, that you're going to fill your people afresh. You said, Lord, that you receive power.
1: Mm-hmm.
0: I pray, God, right now for power, authority and boldness for every single person across the screen to speak and proclaim the word of the Lord.
3: Yes, Amen. Lord, in Jesus' name. Well, they're going to put the website, your guys' website, up on the screen, and You need to go check them out. They're amazing people, full of the Word of God. That's what every Christian needs to be like. Amen. So thank you again for joining us today. And remember, partners, it's because of you, Hank and I are able to take the Word of the Lord around the world and minister hope and minister the truth of the gospel to people just like you. Well, God bless you. Till next time, we're Hank and Brenda taking you to a whole new level.
4: 1 Timothy 2 says, prayers and intercessions should be made for governmental authorities so that we will live a quiet and peaceful life. 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

0: Does the Bible say anything about God's relationship to Gentile nations? That's what we're going to talk about today on The King is Coming.
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0: Hey friends, it's Dr. Jeff Kinley with The King is Coming. We are living in perilous times. In fact, we're living in the last days as described in Scripture. And because of that, there is a sense of urgency on our lives and on our ministries to do what we can do during the time that God has given to us. We here at The King is Coming Ministry are proud of the long heritage and legacy we have, going all the way back to 1963. We have men like Dr. Dave Brees, Dr. Estep, Dr. Ed Heinzen, and others that have carried the torch of this ministry. But quite honestly, we need you to help us carry it into the next generation. In order to do that, we need your support, your financial support. And this enables us to continue to be on the air all across the country so that believers and others can be equipped and challenged to be able to reach the world for Jesus Christ. You see, we're in this thing together. We are part of the body of Christ. And we need you to be a part of our team. Would you go to thekingiscoming.com right now and prayerfully consider what God would lay on your heart to commit each month to this ministry? Thank you so much for listening and watching, and I'll see you soon on The King is Coming. We're talking about in this series called Hope for America, how God relates to our country, how we can relate to Him. But in order to get a better picture of that, we need to back up and look at the Bible and ask the question, does God have any specific relationships with Gentile nations? Now, we know God has a very unique and special relationship with the nation of Israel. And we see that all the way back in the book of Genesis. I want to start there and establish God's unique covenantal relationship with the nation of Israel. And then based upon that foundation, I think we can understand more of how God relates to other nations as well. In Genesis chapter 12, the Bible says that God came to Abraham. He was called Abram at the time. Now, here's what's very interesting, is that Abraham came from a place called the Ur of the Chaldees. And when you do a little study in history on Ur of the Chaldees, you found out that there was a great ziggurat there, which was like the Tower of Babel, if you will, that they had built. And they worshiped a god there called Nana. And Nana was the moon god. So think about this. We're talking about a pagan society here. We're talking about people who don't have God's revealed word. They don't have the Bible, obviously. They don't have God's revelation. And so basically, they're just worshiping the sun, the moon, and the stars. And so they were classic pagans. So it's highly likely that Abraham grew up in a home where his father, Terah, worshiped this moon god, Nana. And so Abraham likely was also a moon worshiper. Now, again, we don't have a specific scripture for that, but it's very likely, seeing as how sons follow what the fathers did. So God comes to Abram, and he issues to him a sovereign call, and Moses records for us this historic episode all the way back in Genesis chapter 12, verses 1 through 3. And this is what the Bible says. The Lord has said to Abram, "Go from your country, your people, and your father's household to the land I will show you, and I will make you into a great nation, and I will bless you, and I will make your name great, and I will bless those who bless you, and whoever curses you, I will curse, and all the peoples of the earth will be blessed through you." Now, what's very interesting about this call to Abram is that the Bible tells us nothing that Abram had done or the kind of person that Abram was that would deserve this type of visitation from the God, the creator of the universe. No, the Bible tells us that God sovereignly chose Abraham. In fact, when you look at Deuteronomy chapter 7, and God is sort of reminding Israel of their roots, as we looked at America's roots in the last episode, God said in Deuteronomy chapter 7, he says, verse 6, "For you are a holy people to the Lord your God. The Lord your God has chosen you to be a people of his own possession out of all the peoples who are on the face of the earth. The Lord did not set his heart on you, nor choose you, because you are more in number than any of the peoples, for you are the fewest of all peoples. But because the Lord loved you and kept the oath which he swore to your forefathers," that's Abram, he says, "the Lord brought you out of with a mighty hand, redeemed you out of the house of slavery from the hand of Pharaoh, king of Egypt." So God is basically saying there that there was no pre-existing work or good thing that Abram had done. It's simply God said, "I choose you because it pleases me." And so God chose Abram. Now, when he does this prophecy to Abram, talking about his descendants and all this, and by the way, he continues to ratify this promise, as we'll see throughout Scripture, this is what we now call the Abrahamic Covenant. Now, why is the Abrahamic Covenant such an important thing for Christians today? Well, it helps us know something about God. That's number one, about who he is, that he's sovereign. And through the things that he would impart to Abraham's descendants, to Moses, to the prophets, we learn so much about who God is, beginning with this Abrahamic covenant. The second thing that we learn is we learn about what pleases God through Abraham. And through Abraham, the Bible says, would come one who would bless all the nations of the earth. And so we know even from the Abrahamic covenant that God had designed for there to be salvation, not just for Abraham's descendants, the Jewish people, but for the whole earth, for the whole world. And so we learn that about God as well. And then we also learn something about the nature of the promises that God makes to people, meaning you and me as well. So we learn so much about the covenant. Now, as we examine this particular covenant, or this contract, if you will, that God wrote with Abraham, maybe with Abraham, we can learn several things about it. First of all, we learn that it is a specific promise. In other words, God didn't say, "Abraham, I'm making the same promise to all the other forefathers out there, all the other nations out there, all the other moon worshipers out there." No, it was just to Abraham. It came only to him. It was a very specific promise. And so God made this direct promise to Abraham. Now, we know in Genesis chapter 15 and chapter 17, God comes back again and he does what we call ratify the covenant. In other words, he repeats it again and again. And God had a habit of doing that throughout the Old Testament. I mean, the whole book of Deuteronomy, Deuteronomy means the second giving of the law. That's what that word means. Because he had already given it to Moses back in Exodus chapter 20, if you recall. But God gave it again to the children of Israel right before they entered the promised land. Why? Because just like you and me, we forget, don't we? And so they had to be reminded of the promises. So God reminds Abraham again and again. In fact, Stephen, in his great sermon in Acts chapter 7, tells us that God had originally appeared to Abraham prior to Genesis 12 when he was in Ur of the Chaldees. And so God had obviously visited Abraham and established some sort of relationship with him. God revealed himself to Abraham in some way. We don't know exactly how he did that. But it's very encouraging to know that God was working in Abraham's life even before he gave him the specific promise. Now that tells us something too. You look back over your Christian life, you look back over just your life, and what do you find? What you see is the hand of God on your life even before you were a believer. So for some of you, it was the family you were born into. For others of you, it was adversity that you faced, things that softened your heart. For some of you, it was the sins that you were involved in that, like with me, God had to convict me of my sins and see that this was a road to ruin. It was a road that leads to nowhere. In fact, it's a road that leads to hell, actually. And so God had to convict me of that, but he did that by showing me that even when I was a non-Christian. Well, Abraham was the same way. God visited him way back in Ur of the Chaldees. So this word that God gives Abraham was a specific promise, and in essence, it was a promissory note that he was writing to him. So secondly, we see that this was an unconditional promise as well. You know, back in that day, when two men would make an agreement with one another or sign a contract, if you will, what they would do is they would come together, they would take an animal of some type, and they would kill the animal, and they would separate the animal into two pieces so that both the men together could walk through in the middle of those separated pieces of the animal. And the reason they did that was, it was a way of saying, if one of us breaks this contract, if one of us reneges on this agreement, may what happened to this animal also happen to us. So it was a very serious thing to sign a contract back in those days. Now, this is what God did with Abraham, because Abraham said, how can I know that I'm going to possess this land? And so God replied by telling him to go get a heifer, a goat, a ram, a turtle dove, and a young pigeon. And then God then took those animals and he cut them into two halves. Now, here's where the story takes a little bit of a twist here. Instead of God and Abraham walking through the midst of the animals, what happened was, the Bible says that God put Abraham into a deep sleep and spoke to him in a vision. And there appeared a smoking oven and a flaming torch there at that scene. And when that happened, God basically walked through the middle of the split animals while Abraham's asleep there. He's just taking a nap over here, a divinely induced nap. And so Abraham is asleep. Abraham doesn't walk through the animals. In other words, God is the one who is saying, I will make sure on both our parts that this contract goes into fruition, that it's fulfilled. And so God is the one saying, I'll be responsible for making sure that the promise gets through. So that's what we call an unconditional promise. Now, it's very similar to the unconditional love that God has for you and me. When we say that God's love is faithful and loyal, the Hebrew word chesed there means God's unconditional, faithful, loyal love. In the New Testament, it's the word agape. And here's what that means. Whether you accept it or not, God loves you. Whether you enjoy it or not, God loves you. Whether you love God back or not, God still loves you. It's an unconditional. There are no conditions upon whether or not He will love us. Well, God is saying here in this passage, there are no conditions on this promise that God has made to Abraham about making him into a great nation, about whoever blesses you, they'll be blessed, whoever curses you, be cursed, and the land that I'm going to give to you. And those things will all be on God to make sure that they happen. And so only God could do something like that. And the Bible says that on that very day, the Lord made a covenant with Abraham. In fact, that phrase to make a covenant in the Hebrew literally means to cut a covenant, signifying what he did with those animals. Now, what was Abraham's part? Well, God wanted Abraham in chapter 15, verse 6, to believe God. And there is a responsibility that we have, not on whether or not the promise will be made sure on an unconditional part of the promise, but God wanted Abraham to enter into the enjoyment of that promise. And so the Bible says over and over again, even throughout the New Testament, that Abraham believed God and it was reckoned or accounted to him as righteousness. So his faith in God, his faith in the fact that God would do what he said he was going to do in the promise, that's how Abraham was made righteous. And it was based upon in him, through you, all the nations of the earth will be blessed. There would be a Messiah, a Savior of some type that would come in the future that would bless everyone, that everyone could have a relationship with God. Well, how does that happen? Well, Abraham has to believe God, first of all, for his own salvation. So before he did any works, he believed in the Lord. So it's an unconditional promise. But it's also, third, it's an everlasting promise that he made to Abraham. In fact, in Genesis 17, in verses 7 and 8, God kind of magnifies this thing and talks more about what the promise means. He says, I will establish my covenant with you as an everlasting covenant between me and you and your descendants after you for generations to come. He says, to be your God and the God of your descendants after you. The whole land of Canaan, where you now reside as a foreigner, I will give to you as an everlasting possession to you and your descendants after you, and I will be their God. Footnote. Did you know that from Abraham all the way through all the kings, all the way up to when Israel was scattered in 70 AD, that Israel never possessed all of that land that God promised them? But God says, you're going to have it forever. Guess what? We're going to see the fruition of that promise in the millennial kingdom, finally. But as of yet, they're not possessing all of that land. This tells us that Bible prophecy is still alive, it's still in action, and it's going to be fulfilled in the future. Now, some people like to spiritualize this word everlasting. They think, well, God didn't really mean that. He meant just a long time or whatever. But he made a specific literal promise about specific literal lands. He made a promise about a literal Messiah that would come. And he made a promise about literal descendants that would come from Abraham. So if everything else about this promise is literal, then it makes sense that this promise about the land and that it being eternal would also be literal. You know, a great rule of Bible study when you study the Bible is let the Bible speak for itself. Yes, there are times when there are symbols. There are times when there are allusions to word pictures and metaphors. But unless something in the text tells us different, we need to believe that it's all literal. I love what Dr. Tim LaHaye used to always say. When the plain sense makes sense, seek no other sense, lest you end up with nonsense. So don't go after the nonsense, go after the plain sense. So you say, well, why is this so important here for us today? Why focus on a Jewish covenant when we're talking about a 21st century America? Well, because Israel is still in action. It's still alive right now, and there are promises that God has still made to Israel, and there are things about what America does that can enter into that blessing as well. We'll talk about that in just a minute. Let's do a couple more real quick things on this promises covenant with God and Abraham. Fourth, it's a rewarding promise. He says here, I will bless those who bless you, and the ones who curse you, I will curse. So part of that covenant with Abraham, the God of creation was saying, I choose you, I choose the nation that's coming from you, and whoever messes with you, I'm going to mess with. That's what God's saying. And whoever loves on you, I'm going to love on them. I'm going to give blessing to them. Now, how do we know this is true? Well, all you have to do is just simply look at history. With this covenant, God prophesies that he will bring cursings upon any nation. In fact, in Genesis chapter 15, verses 13 and 14, he prophesies specific judgment on the nation of Egypt for their future, yet future enslavement of the Jewish people. And so as you go through history, the list of the enemies of Israel and its oppressors reads like what I call the obituary of empires. You have countries like Assyria, Babylon, Medo-Persia, the Amalekites, the Ammonites, the Philistines. Anybody see any Philistines running around lately? No, they're non-existent. Why? Because of the way they treated Israel. Then there's the Edomites, there's the Moabites, and then finally, the Empire of Rome. All of these nations mistreated Israel, and all of them are on the ash heap of human history. And so I don't think that's really a divine coincidence. I think that's divine judgment. So bless those who bless you, curse those who curse you. We'll come back to that in just a minute. The final thing about this promise is that it's a redemptive promise, as we mentioned, that the Messiah would come from Abraham's lineage. He says that in you, all the families or all the nations of the earth will be blessed. How is that going to happen? Well, it has to be blessed through the fulfillment of the promise God made way back to in the book of Genesis, chapter 3, verse 15, to Adam, where he says, to the serpent, he says, but Adam was there. He says that the seed of the woman would one day crush the head of the serpent. Well, in order for that to happen, the seed of the woman has to come through somebody, right? Well, it's going to come through the Abrahamic lineage. In fact, back in Genesis chapter 6, Satan tried to corrupt the human race with these unions, with these demonic creatures and mortal women, tried to corrupt the human seed so that the divine seed could not come through any woman on planet Earth. Of course, he failed, and those angels, we believe, are locked in utter darkness right now. That's what produced the giants during that day. But back to this promise here is that there will be every nation and all tribes and all peoples and all tongues will benefit from this one who would come from Abraham's lineage. So where does that leave us? We have the Abrahamic promise. We have the Abrahamic covenant given to one man for one nation. But what about the rest of the nations of the earth? What can we know from that? Well, I think there are four principles that we can really lift out of Scripture and observe in Scripture that will help us understand what God's relationship with the rest of the nations are all about. And here it is. Number one, that God judges based on a nation's moral character and their national conscience. God makes judgments based upon their moral conscience, rather, and their national character. So what do you mean by that, Jeff? Well, I mean that God has a basic understanding with humanity as a whole. He says, I've given you the sun, the moon, the stars, I've given you the universe to let you know who I am. And there's a basic conscience that God has put within every human and every nation on the earth. And if you respond to that basic morality, God says you can continue to exist. We see God judging and even annihilating certain cities. We see Sodom and Gomorrah that he annihilated for not having a basic moral conscience and character. We see the city of Nineveh. You remember that Jonah went to Nineveh and it was spared. But 100 years later, they returned to their heathen ways, and the prophet Nahum came to them, calling them to repentance, and they didn't respond this time. And guess what happened? In 612 BC, the Bible says that the Medes came through and marked the whole end of the Assyrian Empire, as prophesied in Nahum chapter 3, verse 11. And the Bible says that that city would be hidden. In fact, it was hidden. It was hidden for centuries. In fact, 2,400 years it was hidden until a man by the name of Austin Henry Layard, a British archaeologist, rediscovered Nineveh in 1847. So the Bible is, again, proved to be true. So God's judgment falls on nations because of their national conscience and character. Second principle, God judges nations based upon their treatment of Israel. And we've touched on this already. But as we relate to Israel, and as we align ourselves as allies of Israel, God says we can be blessed as an overflow of the blessing that he's giving to Israel. Now, here's the thing, is that this doesn't mean we agree with everything that Israel does. Doesn't mean that we agree with everything they vote on in their Knesset, in their parliament, their ruling bodies. Doesn't mean that we agree everything they do militarily. But it means that overall we support the nation Israel and their right to exist. And so the country of Babylon was certainly one of those countries that suffered under that. Here's the third principle we can understand about God's relationship with the nations, is that God did not even withhold judgment from his own people Israel. In other words, when Israel disobeyed God, God sent nations in to rule over them, to take them into captivity. He allowed them to be conquered and to have battles and lose battles against other nations because they did not obey him. So if God does this with his own people, his own covenant people, what do you think he's going to do with other nations that also defy him? And then one more principle is that God's judgment, and this is really the most important one we need to understand, God's judgment fell on Jesus Christ at the cross so that all the nations could enjoy blessing and salvation. And I love this. The good news is that this seed of Abraham called Jesus Christ, who died for the sins of the world, that gospel beginning at Pentecost in Acts chapter 2, spread in Judea, Samaria, Jerusalem, Judea, Samaria, the uttermost parts of the earth, eventually throughout the Roman Empire, eventually to Spain and then to England. And from England, it came to America, and here we are. So you and I are the direct beneficiaries of the promise God gave to Abraham all the way back in Genesis 12, because we now have the gospel. So in summary, what's God's agreement, his covenant with the nations? He judges them based on their moral conscience and their national character. He judges nations based on their treatment of Israel. He judges them because he didn't withhold judgment from his own people. He's certainly not going to withhold it from other nations. And then finally, God judged his own son, Jesus, so that all the nations could be saved. I love what Isaiah chapter 45, verse 22 says. It says, "Turn to me, all the ends of the earth, and be saved, for I am God, and there is no other." You see, God's call to America is to turn to his son, Jesus Christ, and to be a blessed nation, not because we are some special chosen people, but because we have entered into a relationship with the Lord Jesus Christ. And when enough people do that, and God's principles spread in communities and states and in a whole nation, then that nation is under the great blessing of God. But as we're going to see in our next episode, America is not being blessed by God right now. In fact, the blessing has been withheld from God. In fact, God's judgment is raging like a river coming down upon America. And so we need to understand all the nations of the world have a divine responsibility before God to turn to Jesus Christ. That is His relationship with the world and the agreement that He has with them. Well, next time we're going to talk more about America, and we're going to talk about where America is right now. We're going to kind of do a deep dive into what's wrong with America and eventually how we can help it. I'll see you next time. Hi, I'm Jeff Kinley. We've been talking about on The King is Coming this man named Noah, and as it was in the days of Noah. Well, that's based upon a book that I wrote a few years ago called As It Was in the Days of Noah, Warnings from the Bible about the Coming Global Storm. And in this book, we talk about how the days that Noah experienced are the days that we're experiencing right now and how we can navigate those difficult times. I think this is a very relevant message for the world today. And it was when the book came out originally in 2014. It immediately went to number one, became the number one prophecy book in America. It rose to the number 94 spot out of 8 million books on Amazon and got me on programs like Fox and Friends, The Glenn Beck Show, The Ben Shapiro Show, and hundreds of other radio and TV shows. And I think it's mainly because it just struck a nerve. Well, today we're living in those days as well. And we've updated the book now, republished it. I've added 2 new chapters to it and added a bunch of new content in the back. I want you to get a copy of As It Was in the Days of Noah. It not only open your eyes to what's going on in the world around you as the Bible predicts, but also equip you in how you can walk in these difficult times. Pick up a copy of As It Was in the Days of Noah.
1: 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It has the power to reshape our perception of God in ways that touch every aspect of our lives. Join Jeff Kinley in this 6-part DVD series, Revelation's Guide to Knowing God. You will be inspired and enlightened as Jeff reveals some of the deepest truths of God taught throughout the book of Revelation. For any gift of $55 or more, ask for your copy of Revelation.